0: Strait of Hormuz. The waivers allowed Iran to sell crude and other petroleum products on the open market, potentially pulling in between $8 and $10 billion in sales for the regime while the agreement was in place. The waiver was due to expire mid-August, but could have been extended by mutual consent. But after Iranian attacks on ships, the U.S. canceled the sanction waivers and started launching strikes in retaliation for the attacks on the commercial vessels. Jackie Northam, NPR News.
1: States are seeking up to $1.4 trillion from Meta over claims the company designed Facebook and Instagram to addict young users. As NPR's Bobby Allen reports, that's nearly equal to the entire value of the tech giant.
2: Meta revealed the number in a new court filing tied to an upcoming trial slated for August in Oakland. In the filing, Meta says the estimated damages are grossly exaggerated and have no basis in law. The case centers on claims that Meta violated child safety laws and misled consumers about the addictive nature of Facebook and Instagram. The maximum possible damages estimated by states is nearly the same as Meta's $1.5 trillion valuation. But states must first win the trial, and if they prevail, damages will be determined by the court. The case this fall in Oakland follows two major courtroom losses for Meta in Los Angeles and New Mexico, where a jury awarded the state $375 million after finding the company knowingly harmed children's mental health. Bobby Allen, NPR News.
1: Far-right French leader Marine Le Pen says she'll run for president next year and legally challenge her embezzlement conviction. NPR's Eleanor Beardsley reports a French appeals court has cleared the way but is requiring her to wear an electronic monitor.
3: Most people expected a clearer decision. If the lower court verdict was fully upheld, Le Pen was to be barred from politics for 5 years. But the court gave her a suspended sentence and 1 year with an electronic bracelet. If she'd been declared ineligible, her National Rally Party's number two, Jordan Bardella, was to be the candidate for president. The 30-year-old politician is very popular, especially with young people. Others call him an empty suit who lacks experience. Le Pen is a shrewd politician with decades of experience, but a guilty verdict on her head. The National Rally now faces a difficult choice at a time when it's never been so popular and has a real chance at the presidency. Eleanor Beardsley, NPR News, Paris.
1: U.S. stock indexes closed down today. This is NPR News. Colombia's president-elect Abelardo de la Espriella has suspended the transition process with outgoing president Gustavo Petro. He accuses Petro of planning a coup to stay in power after Petro refused to recognize the country's election results. Petro alleged fraud in the June 21st runoff election without providing evidence. De la Espriella has been endorsed by President Trump. In the past decade and a half, the blue crab population on Maryland's Chesapeake Bay has been falling, while the average age of a crabber has been rising. NPR's Frank Langfitt met with some young crabbers to see the future of the industry.
4: Jack Torney is 23. He's been crabbing commercially for nearly a decade.
5: I'm not seeing many juvenile crabs, or as many as I'd like to see, so the crab population might not be great in the future.
4: To maximize profits in a high overhead business, Torney sells directly to customers through Facebook. His colleague, Luke McFadden, 30, has become a social media star, explaining crabbing to an audience of more than 3 million. Some fans drive for hours to meet him at his crab stand.
6: It's real life storytelling that is playing out in real time, you know? It's crazy to me that all these people watch and people will come from wherever.
4: As McFadden says, to make it as a crabber these days, you have to adapt. Frank Langford, NPR News, Glen Burnie, Maryland.
1: Government data shows that U.S. airlines spent $6.66 billion on jet fuel in May, an 84% increase from last year. That's even though consumption was slightly lower from a year earlier. Fuel prices have eased since a U.S.-Iran ceasefire, but tensions remain. $1 billion on jet fuel in May, an 84% increase from last year. That's even though consumption was slightly lower from a year earlier. Fuel prices have eased since a U.S.-Iran ceasefire, but tensions remain. $1 billion on jet fuel in May. An 84% increase from last year. That's even though consumption was slightly lower from a year earlier. Fuel prices have eased since a U.S. This is NPR.
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8: This is KCUR 89.3. The streetcar team has grown too and now has more than 100 employees. Justin Kaiser is a technician. He says they want better pay, working hours, and job protections, as well as more staffing.
9: I love working on the streetcars. I would say it's a passion of mine, but everything else that subsides with it is not a passion of mine. We want to be able to support the community and the streetcar, but we need support as well.

0: In a statement, the KC Streetcar Authority says it respects employees' voices and will defer to the legal process. For KCUR 89.3, I'm Savannah Holly Bates.
1: A spokesperson for Herzog Transit Services, which runs and maintains the streetcars and manages the employees, did not immediately respond to a request for comment. A new Kansas law allows people to return stray cats outside after they've been spayed or neutered, Anavi Prakash reports.
2: Under old animal cruelty laws, there was uncertainty about whether trap, neuter, vaccinate, return programs were considered animal abandonment. A new law makes a clear exception for the programs, which allow for feral cats to be returned to their natural environment after being spayed, neutered, or vaccinated. Hannah Speltz is the founder of cat rescue Save the Kitties, which got its start neutering stray cats at a Wichita-area mobile home park.
3: It made a huge difference just there. So if we could just have that multiplied by 100, that would be great.
2: Spelt says over time, spaying and neutering feral cats will prevent overpopulation. I'm Anavi Prakash.
1: Older Kansans wanting to avoid or delay moving to a nursing home will have to wait longer for help from the state. Beck Shackelford-Wanganga of the Kansas News Service reports officials created a wait list for the Frail Elderly Home and Community-Based Services Program.
4: The program helps older adults stay in their communities by providing personal care services, help with household tasks, and other support. Andy Brown is with the Kansas Department for Aging and Disability Services. He says Kansas doesn't have enough funding to meet growing demand.
5: The boomer generation is getting older, and as we do, we're seeing more individuals that are qualifying.
4: Anyone who applied after July 6th will have to wait until a spot comes available, unless it's an emergency. The agency says it requested additional funding, but lawmakers did not approve enough to avoid a wait list. For the Kansas News Service, I'm Beck Shackelford-Wanganga.
1: Kansas legislative leaders did not respond to questions about funding for the program. 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
6: Good morning and welcome to Up to Date on KCUR 89.3. I'm Steve Kraske. This makes little sense. If you commit a crime in Missouri, the state helps you get back on your feet once your prison term is over. But if you're exonerated for a crime you did not commit, you are given nothing. An organization called Miracle of Innocence is stepping in to help. Also today, the growing financial pressures that many Missourians are experiencing. But first up, Venezuela is still reeling from rare double earthquakes that happened within seconds of each other on June 24th. The epicenters were west of the capital of Caracas, but they could be felt throughout the country. Humanitarian aid is being sourced worldwide as rescue operations continue. One place that's organizing and sending supplies to Venezuela is Kansas City. Here to talk about local aid efforts is KCUR's education reporter, Jody Fortino. Jody, welcome back.
7: Thank you, Steve.
6: Well, the toll of this disaster is immense. NPR reported that more than 2,000 people have died. At least 11,000 people have been injured. Those numbers continue to rise as rescue operations are still underway. Based on those numbers, I guess there are folks here with family members impacted by the disaster. What can you tell us about that?
7: Definitely. The leaders in the Venezuela community here and in St. Louis that I spoke with, they said the communities here are deeply entwined with those, you know, in Venezuela. And there are people who are still trying to confirm the location of their families, mm-hmm. confirm the safety of their families. And even if they have the location and have confirmed the safety, you know, thousands of Venezuelans have been left homeless. So just knowing that the circumstances that they have, it's going to be an uphill climb.
6: How are they doing? What's been the emotional toll on these folks, Jody, based on what you're seeing?
7: You know, it is a toll, but at the same time, I think the thing that they emphasized was the resilience and that this way to organize, I think, is a way for them to come together and kind of feel that support both from each other and to send it to Venezuela, but also from the community that's supporting them to do this work.
6: You know, living conditions in Venezuela are already said to be challenging. How have the people you talked to described the conditions before the earthquakes?
7: Yeah, I spoke to Jacqueline Noronio Rodriguez, and she's the vice president of the Venezuelan Association of Missouri, which is based out in St. Louis. And the way she put it is that millions of Venezuelans were already in need of humanitarian assistance, and that this disaster kind of only exacerbated what was already an issue. And Others spoke already about the economic and political turmoil that the country was in and, you know, is now kind of coping with these additional issues like overwhelmed hospitals and, you know, where to put, you know, thousands of homeless people now.
8: So how are people here in Kansas City helping to provide relief after these earthquakes?
7: Yeah, the groups I spoke to said they immediately wanted to mobilize because they knew that assistance was going to be needed. So some are organizing donation drives to collect supplies like food, medical supplies, hygiene items to start sending over for those who've been affected. And then in St. Louis, the organization I mentioned, the Venezuelan Association of Missouri, is also collecting monetary donations so they can start sending those over to trusted partners who can purchase supplies that are needed and then get them directly to those in need.
8: What organizations are involved?
7: So I mentioned the Venezuelan Association of Missouri, but there's also a Kansas City chapter of Venmundo, which is the Venezuelans in the World Organization. The Spanish language radio station La Mega, and then a kind of list of other local churches and businesses that are working together. I would say the Kansas City kind of model has been just kind of a collection of different groups and community members that are working together on this kind of purpose. So, for example, one of the businesses is Sunflower Events Hall in Kansas City, which typically hosts quinceañeras and weddings, but is kind of serving as one of the drop-off points for donations.
8: Are a lot of people turning out to help?
7: I've been hearing from the group organizers that they've been overwhelmed by the response.
8: Wow.
7: I talked to Yvonne Duin, who is that founder of the local chapter of Venmundo, and he said it's people not only from Venezuelan, but from other Latino communities, you know, Brazil, Colombia, Ecuador, who have been coming out to help. And when we last spoke, he said that they had, from one of their donation drives, gotten an 18-wheeler that had 72 pallets of supplies that they were going to be sending out to a foundation in Miami that would then be able to send it out to Venezuela.
8: So what's the need here, Jody? Is it medical supplies? Is it food? Or is it simply money?
7: Both groups are kind of approaching it differently. So the St. Louis group, they said they want to approach for now with monetary donations, just in the immediate aftermath, because it's, you know, they see it as kind of a quicker way to get it to the boots on the ground people there who can buy exactly what's needed, get exactly to the people who need it. So they had already sent $4,000 over to buy tents, mattresses, and food for people. Now the Kansas City groups are planning on mobilizing for, donations, and they're also still being kind of strategic about what donations. So they said they need food, medical supplies, and hygiene items. They're not looking for big cases of water, clothing, because those supplies are going to be too heavy and too bulky to get over right now.
8: Yeah.
7: So they also need face masks, is the most recent thing that I've heard, just because of the environmental concerns, because of all the dust from the earthquakes in the air.
8: You mentioned this one 18-wheeler. How else are supplies getting to Venezuela?
7: They are really being strategic about working with trusted organizations, is what both of them said. So, you know, all the groups, they said they're working with those trusted partners and foundations to get it to the country, because they did mention concerns about, you know, corruption or items being stolen when it comes to sending aid like this. So they also said that the foundation they work with also collaborates with the State Department. So it sounds like the St. Louis organization I spoke with has partners directly in Venezuela, boots on the ground. And then also the Kansas City organizations are working with a foundation that works with the State Department to make sure that they're able to make it over there.
8: That was my next question. So there is some coordination with the government then, our government and Venezuela's government?
7: They said the State Department, so I interpreted that as the U.S. government, but I would interpret that if they're getting it to Venezuela, there's likely cooperation across the board.
8: In your story, you mentioned Venmundo, the Venezuelans in the World Foundation, which has a branch here. Can you tell us more about what that organization is?
7: Yeah, Yvonne, who's with the local chapter here, he said it's an international association and it began 20 years ago and is actually known for celebrating Arepa Day, which is a staple street food there in Venezuela, if you're familiar. The group connects people in the Venezuelan community across the world, but Yvonne says they've also locally been organizing to support other countries and parts of the world when they are in crisis.
8: Is there much government response either from this country or the Venezuelan government? I assume that the Venezuelan government's involved with this somehow.
7: Yes, the people that I talked to, they didn't I spoke with them late last week and I didn't hear anything specific from them about either country's involvement, but I know there have been concerns, at least on the national level, about Venezuela's response being reported that it may have been slower than people anticipated or need. But the latest I heard this week, as far as concerns from the people I spoke with, is that we're seeing that some military members are allegedly looting in the aftermath of the earthquake. So those are some real concerns for the people.
8: If folks are hearing this now and they want to donate and pitch in, are there ongoing drives they can take supplies to, or how can they connect?
7: Yeah, the groups I spoke with, I think, are still planning another formalized donation drive. I think the thing that I've heard echoed across the board from all the people that I spoke with is that this isn't just going to be a this week problem or this month problem. It's going to take a long time for Venezuela to recover. So they're going to continue asking for help, but they're also going to continue helping the community. So I know that Sunflower Events Hall, that event venue that I spoke about, they're accepting donations if you drop them off at their business location. And I linked to a lot of other groups and organizations in my story that I would keep an eye on for future drives. And then the Venezuelan Association of Missouri is still taking monetary donations. And again, they said they will at one point start taking physical donations to send over.
8: I mean, that's going to be the challenge, right? Keeping interest in this humanitarian crisis months down the road when help is still going to be needed.
7: Definitely.
8: Okay, well, that's KCUR reporter Jody Fortino. Jody, thanks so much for your help. You can see her reporting at kcur.org. Thanks so much.
7: Thank you, Steve.
8: After a short break, the increasing financial pressure on Missourians. I'm Steve Kraske, and you're listening to Up to Date on KCUR 89.3. We'll be right back.
9: 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I'm Lori Arbor. Good evening.
10: 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After Paul McCartney wrote a song John Lennon rejected, it was recorded by the duo Peter and Gordon. That song, A World Without Love, went to number one. Peter Asher will talk about his music, discovering James Taylor, launching Carole King's performing career, producing Linda Ronstadt, and the new documentary about him. 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
8: And welcome back. This is Up to Date on KCUR 89.3. For many, the cost of everyday life isn't just about inflation anymore. It's the combination of rising prices, student loan payments, and growing credit card balances that's making it harder for people with steady jobs and advanced degrees to get ahead. The latest installment to the reporting project from the Midwest Newsroom examines how these financial pressures are intersecting and why more Missourians are struggling to keep up with both student loans and credit card payments. The managing editor of the Midwest Newsroom, Holly Edgel, joins us now. Holly, good morning. Thanks for taking the time.
14: Good morning.
8: Well, this is a piece from the series Costly, Stories About Affordability from the Midwest Newsroom, where you highlighted two young Missourians whose lives look quite different on paper, but who end up facing many of the same financial challenges. What was it about their stories that made you think this really captures what a lot of people in Missouri are experiencing right now?
14: Well, yeah, we're really grateful to them for sharing their stories. This all started with a survey that we sent, very unscientific. We sent a questionnaire out across five states, actually, including Kansas and Missouri, to ask basically what the people's pain points were. And both Grace and Hillary, who spoke with us, shared not only in the survey their answers and their short answers to our questions, but provided some color and some detail to their lives. And so they were among about 12 people that I reached out to. Not all people wanted to share their experiences on the air or in writing, but Grace and Hillary did so. And immediately when I was pre-interviewing, I could hear all of the factors that are you mentioned in your intro, as well as what we're seeing in the headlines, colliding in their lives and leaving them with a feeling of pessimism even and hopelessness in some ways.
8: Can you give us a little snapshot of each of them and what they're up against, Holly?
14: Sure. Grace Engelhardt is married. She is has above average student loan debt from graduate school. She works full time, but her job does not provide health insurance. Her husband also works full time, but recently just took a job at about $20,000 less than he was because his previous job wasn't working out for a variety of reasons. They're on the cusp of buying a home, and Grace said that the only reason they can afford it is because they're buying it from a family member at very favorable terms. This is in Blue Springs. But even that is a lot of hoops to jump through to get a mortgage between the two of them. And so a lot of stress there. Unexpected bills come up, as we all know, very stressful. Credit cards aren't have to be used. For Hillary, she's single, living in Kansas City, frustrated because of she was laid off because of the federal job cuts last year from a teaching job, and is took a job that pays less and is really not what she gives her, you know, fulfillment or satisfaction. She has less student loan debt, but it still weighs on her. And what was really frustrating for her is that she dropped out of college during COVID for a variety of reasons. And when I asked her if she wanted to go back to school, she said, "What's the point? I have friends who have PhDs and master's degrees who can't get jobs or can't get jobs in their field, and they have more debt." So it's sort of this feeling of like, where to turn, what to do.
8: You know, that's a really discouraging set of stories you just laid out to us. And I imagine they're not unusual at all.
14: Not at all.
8: Yeah.
14: We heard from people in Columbia. We heard from people on Overland Park in St. Louis. And the story that they tell is one of this collision of stagnant wages, underemployment, high prices of food and consumer goods, of course, the high cost of housing, homeowners insurance and health insurance are more expensive, student loans are hanging out there, and they're making trade-offs. Some are delaying medical care or home repairs. They're not paying their student loans, or they're making late payments.
8: Right.
14: One thing that I learned in reporting this was that in Missouri and all across the country, more people are delinquent on their car loan payments, credit card payments, and student loan payments. And Missouri tops the list in the rate of growth for delinquency.
8: I saw
14: meaning
8: that.
14: For student loans, meaning people are more than 30 days late with their payments. And so this kind of, you got to wonder what's the tipping point? How can we make this change? How can we do something about it? And that's why we're doing this series.
8: You know, for some families, it goes even farther than that. I was really struck. Folks not spending money on luxuries for sure. They're actually using credit cards to pay for everyday expenses. I'm talking about gas and groceries, even a graduation cap and gown. Did it surprise you how much of this debt is tied to basic everyday expenses? Because obviously that's not sustainable.
14: No, it didn't surprise me too much because I've seen it in my own life. I've seen where plans go awry. This week I had a flat tire and then my battery died, right? If you a car battery died. So if you're not in a position to take care of those things, then your credit card is going to be your go-to in the short term. A lot more people are doing these payment plans that you can buy groceries or you can buy a chair and pay in 4 monthly installments. And things that are luxuries, you're right, those things just go through the window now. And people are really making tough choices. We've heard from quite a few people on fixed incomes and retirees who are sort of, this is not what I thought I'd be doing right now. I'm going back to work. Or, you know, I'm retired from my profession only because I was laid off and I can't get a job in that profession.
8: Mm-hmm.
14: So these factors sort of colliding and making people feel really stressed and really hopeless.
8: You know, you describe all this as something of a double whammy, Holly, you know, student loan debt on one side, credit card payments on the other. Help us understand how these two kinds of debt can end up sort of feeding into each other.
14: Yeah, well, I think that they both feel a little bit like when you're talking about, do I buy food or pay my credit card or my student loan debt? they feel perhaps like less of a priority. I think these are two things that they have in common. For a long time, and there's still actually a lot of confusion over student loan debt, which was deferred and paused during COVID. People are struggling to figure out a lot of things with what the repayment is doing right now. So that's a piece of it. But I think that, like, if I'm worried about my rent, my car payment, and food, those things might come before my credit card debt and my student loan debt. But those two categories, credit and student loans, will catch up with you eventually. They're not going to go away. And then down the road, they will affect your credit rating, your ability to do other things. And as we looked at the answers to our questionnaire, so many people mentioned these as lingering problems that they don't see a solution to being able to catch up with.
8: You know, here's some more numbers for you. The average Missourian owes more than $35,000 in student loans while also carrying more than $4,000 in credit card debt. Put those figures into context for us, Holly, because this is, I guess, becoming the new normal, right?
14: That's right. I think that we don't see, I talked to some experts on this, and one of them was Catherine Harvey, who's based in Omaha, and she works for the Urban Institute, but her specialty is sort of looking at affordability in the Midwest. And she's saying that right now and for the foreseeable future, people do not have, about 55% of Americans, and that includes people in our region, do not have money for some very basic expenses. So if you think about that, and in the context of you have this debt hanging over your head, for example, Grace Englehart in our story has $80,000 of student loan debt. It feels almost like an impossible number, mm-hmm. right? How do you even deal with that? And she's still not working in the field that she's trying to work in. And so I think that the context is this sort of sense of broader ripple effects of across the economy and across the country, in our culture, in our society, as to the new normal. We've heard in headlines just last week, is inflation the new normal? Yeah. Do we just have to get used to it? There are countries in which they get this thing called stagflation, which is a stagnant growth and inflation. Or just like, okay, well, we just got to get used to it. There's going to be higher prices next year. And in the meantime, depending on what's happening, gas prices might just go up. And so, you know, this sort of sense of hopelessness and frustration permeates, I think, a lot of the people that answered our questionnaire.
8: If you're just joining us, you're listening to Up to Date on KCUR. We're talking about the affordability crisis in Missouri and really across the country right now, and a series that's ongoing at the Midwest Newsroom that deals with all of this. The series is titled Costly: Stories About Affordability from the Midwest Newsroom. You know, you mentioned Grace Englehart, and she's talking about buying her childhood home. This was interesting to me, but because of her student debt, the mortgage is going to wind up being in her husband's name. It's a reminder that, you know, debt obviously, you know, shapes major life decisions.
14: That's right. And the irony of that is that you're right, it's her childhood home. And he has a longer credit history than she does, and he doesn't have the student loans, although she said her credit score is better. So it's this weird sort of game that we're playing to sort of get our foot in the door of life. And, you know, you could see the stress. I've spoken to her a couple of times now, and the stress and the sort of the desire to see a change. She also happens to be someone who is very savvy about this kind of thing. She's a KCUR member. She watches the news. She follows developments. And she's looking to election time and wondering what she can do with her vote, mm-hmm. not only in the November elections, but in the August primaries in Missouri. And so of which there's a couple of ballot items that are very interesting to her. One of which is the amendment about property taxes and sales tax. And she's like, we have to pay some taxes for what we need. So she's not here to say, leave me alone with my money. She's here to say, let's do some things responsibly. And she's even planning to go out and canvassing and trying to see if she can educate some people about Amendment 5 in August.
8: And she's interesting, again, just to underscore what you said, strong credit score for Grace, and yet still limited financial options. And it sounds like there are more and more people who are falling into that bucket.
14: That's true. And it feels a little bit like the world is upside down, right? In addition to, you have a good credit score on the one hand, but there's these other things against you over here. We're even hearing things like, rent for now. Don't bother trying to get a mortgage. That's upside down, right? Mm-hmm. That's not what we have come to learn about aspirations in society in the United States. The aspirations should be to get a mortgage, buy a house. That's your best bet. Now we're hearing in this economy and with these interest rates and with this inventory, it's probably not a good bet if you're younger, maybe trying. There's no such thing as a starter home.
8: Yeah.
14: You know, this is what we're hearing as well. So a lot of really big challenges for people. And both of these women in the story they consider themselves to be either young millennials or elderly Gen Zs. And it's really frustrating for them to come into adulthood at this time.
8: Yeah, and going back to Hillary's story, you know, she loses her job, takes a position that pays less. Now she finds herself relying more and more on credit cards at the end of the month. How typical is it for a major life change like losing a job, sending families into this financial somersault effect that you're describing here to us today?
14: Sure. I don't have data on that, but I do have, you know, the answers that we got on our questionnaire, which you see a lot of that. One of the questions we asked was, has there been a big life change that has affected your economy, your household economy? And I think, and we hear job loss, we hear major illness, we hear, I used to rely on the bus and now that route is gone. I had to give up my car. I'm taking in a relative. I'm a caregiver. And, you know, maybe in previous times, these kinds of events would have been survivable or at least surmountable. But today it seems like one small change or major change, the resiliency isn't there for us.
8: Yeah.
14: You know, and I say that because I've seen it in my own life as well. So I think that I'm very pleased and grateful that people share their stories with us, because I think we do need to lean in. Interestingly, the sense of affordability is becoming more of something that we talk about, which I think is really great. And our expert from the Urban Institute said that that's a positive, because it is part of the public discourse. People are not ashamed. People don't feel like, you know, that's all on them because they're not good with money. You know, there's more discussion about this. And we know that affordability is going to be an election issue. It's already been an election issue in some primaries. And so I think that the discourse is really important. Like, how do we hold lawmakers and institutions and each other accountable in this economy?
8: You know, and yet there is this weird disconnect out there right now, Holly. I mean, a lot of folks say the economy's doing pretty well. A lot of the economic indicators are positive. And yet you're describing this other reality of so many families struggling and falling further behind. What explains this gap between these two realities?
14: That's a good question. I think it goes back to this very strange moment of a combination of the fact that economic indicators don't always match up with people's lives. In fact, one of the experts in our story, Catherine Harvey of the Urban Institute, said the things that look good on paper are not matching up with people's lives. And I think economists would be better suited to explain why that is. But the fact is that that's one of the reasons why we wanted to do this project. Like, what we're seeing doesn't match up with what our neighbors are going through.
8: Mm-hmm.
14: Let's talk about that. And so I think that's worth further exploration. Like, what is this disconnect, and how long can we last in this environment?
8: There's also this idea that inflation gets so much attention, but you also talk about in the piece about wages not keeping up to pace with inflation over time. How much of that are people experiencing based on what you're reporting found out?
14: A lot. The questionnaire responses were either that people were not getting raises, bonuses, or even cost of living increases, or they were, like Hillary, underemployed, or employed because they needed just any job. They took a job that really doesn't cover everything. It maybe allows them to survive, but it doesn't really cover everything. So I think that the wages piece, and that has been a trend over several years now, that wages are just not keeping up. And I think another question to explore is that, you know, we know that corporations are making record profits, but many people are not employed by corporations, mm-hmm. right? They're employed by government, or they're employed by small business. And so, like, how are these other categories of employers faring? Maybe they're not in a position to raise wages. And so, therefore, you find yourself highly educated, perhaps. We're a very highly educated country, highly educated with the student loan bill to match, and not the opportunity to make back that money that you are in debt.
8: Just a final thing here. You've spent weeks talking to folks struggling with these financial pressures, Holly. What's one thing you hope that listeners take away from this series, and in terms of what you want folks to better understand about the people behind these numbers?
14: Sure. These are our neighbors. These are people like you. You're not alone. There are forces outside your control. And I think that I hope people really look at what they can do at the polls. Whatever they believe is a solution, being civically involved is really important. And I think that there may be only so much we can do at the polls, but I think that it's something to think about. And we still want to hear from people. If they're interested in sharing their story, we have this this article with all our contact information at kcur.org. So I think that I would like people to know that a lot of this is out of their control, and we're all doing our best. Give each other some grace. Talk about it. Let's not hide, and let's keep the affordability conversation going.
8: Yeah. Well, that's Holly Edgell. She's managing editor of the Midwest Newsroom, the title of the series that's ongoing, Costly Stories About Affordability from the Midwest Newsroom. Holly, sure appreciate your time. Thanks so much.
14: Thanks, Steve.
8: Coming up after a short break, the push to help exonerees restart their lives. Turns out when they walk out of prison, they're given absolutely zero support. I'm Steve Kraske, and you're listening to Up to Date on KCUR 89.3. We'll be right back.
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15: 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And yes, I had to look up that word. That means 250th. We have Jia Young Fan on the moment she realized what the most American question is. Pablo Torre on our very American love of yelling at refs and umpires.
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8: And welcome back. This is Up to Date on KCUR 89.3. Darryl Burton spent more than 20 years in prison for a murder he wasn't involved in. In 2008, he was exonerated, but after more than two decades behind bars, restarting his life came with hurdles, but no support. Burton co-founded the nonprofit Miracle of Innocence with fellow exoneree Lamont McIntyre. Their mission is to make sure that future exonerees have a structured support system as soon as they walk out of the prison doors and long after the honeymoon phase of being released is over. Today we'll talk with Burton about the challenges exonerees face and how Miracle of Innocence is helping exonerees reintegrate back into society. Darryl, welcome back to the show. Really good to have you here.
19: Well, thank you, Steve. I'm happy to be here.
8: You know, you spent 24 years in prison for murder before being exonerated in 2008. Remind listeners, how was this murder pinned on you?
19: Well, the gentleman was killed in St. Louis, and the police and the prosecutor, they used two snitch witnesses, the guys who they went into the jail house, and they made deals with these guys who were facing unrelated charges. And so that's how they pinned it on me.
8: Just snitches saying, you're the guy. And did they get a break on their sentences as a result?
19: Exactly. They got a break on their sentences. One got, he was facing 30 years, and he got total leniency, and he was put out on probation. Yes. And the other one, I don't know what he got. I think he got money.
8: So this is a pretty typical situation when it comes to cases like yours. There's so much incentive for people to come up with a story that maybe in theory helps the authorities out, but it also gets them out of prison early, right?
19: That's right, yes. I mean, when guys are facing, you know, that much time, they say anything that the police and the prosecutors want them to say, you know, just to get a conviction on someone else. It's unfortunate, but that's one of the things that I hope that someday it get banned. Snitch jailhouse testimony, it should, you know, they shouldn't be allowed to go and do that, because the defense witness, defense attorneys actually can't do anything like that. They can't go and make a deal with somebody in the jail, promise them leniency, give them money, pay them to testify. If they did, they lose their license. You know, they might get, you know, put in jail themselves. But prosecutors do it all the time.
8: You know, you went to prison in the 1980s, Daryl, and when you were exonerated, it was 2008. What types of changes were you met with when you walked out of that prison?
19: Technology, you know, it's, I mean, life has had changed so much. It's like, you know, you could have dropped me in the middle of Japan or a foreign country. There's just, you know, everything, the culture was different. And so I was trying to just keep up and figure things out. And I went and asked for some help, even with just basic things that I need, like housing, transportation, food, et cetera, to this organization, reentry programs. And they said, we cannot help you. We only help guilty people. We don't help innocent people, which was also a culture shock to me. Yes.
8: Yeah.
19: And that was one of the inspirations for us to start Miracle of Innocence, me and Lamont, because they said, there's no help for you. If you guys want to do anything, you need to start an organization to help innocent people. We only help guilty people.
8: So what did you do when you walked out of prison? I mean, where did you go? How did you survive those first few weeks?
19: I was homeless for a while. I was staying with one of my cousins here in Kansas City.
8: You were homeless?
19: I was homeless, yes. I was homeless. The landlord, you know, he said, hey, this guy's got to go. He let me stay for a little while, but after a few weeks, he said, no, he's got to go. And I had to find a place. So I didn't have any place to go. I didn't have any money. And then didn't get any compensation. I couldn't get a job for 2 years, actually. And so what I did was an organization finally helped me, and they got me an apartment for about 6 months rent-free. And they just asked me, said, Daryl, you think you can make it from here? I said, well, I got 6 months rent free. I have to do something. So I was walking, just going to, from company to company, trying to fill out applications to get a job, and then had to do applications on computers. I had never done that before. I was used to filling out applications right there in the, you know, in the company. They said, no, we don't do that anymore. So I had to figure out how to learn how to use a computer. I went to the library, asked the librarians to help me figure out how to use the computer to do applications. And I was doing applications, and when it comes to the part, said, have you ever been convicted of a crime? I had to answer, of course, yes, but there's an explanation. And I would just explain to you in an interview. I never got an interview with some of them except one time.
8: Because as soon as employers saw that you had spent time in prison, they were thinking, no, thank you, right?
19: That's correct. Because one interview that I did get, a guy, he looked at me and said, man, he said, oh, what are you, Rip Van Winkle? You haven't worked in 25 years. Where have you been? And I had an article, front page, man, found innocent after being in prison 24 years. He said, oh, my God, you hear about stories like this. You never meet anybody like you. And he just said, let me take this to the back and to my supervisors. And they wanted to meet me. And he said, they said also the same thing. We're sorry for what you've been through. But, man, 24 years in prison for a crime you didn't commit, that is just crazy. We'll give you a job. And the job was in St. Joe, Missouri. I live in Kansas City. And so I took the job. But my lawyers and the supporters are asking, well, Daryl, how are you going to get there? That's 50 miles from Kansas City, one way. I was going to ride a bike. And they said, you're going to ride a bike 50 miles to St. Joe? I didn't have no concept of distance. In prison, you only, it's 1 mile, you know, just 1 mile square. I didn't know how far 50 miles was. And they said, Daryl, do you know how far 50 miles is? I said, yes, it's 50 miles. That's all I know. They said, you can't ride a bike. That's 100 miles a day. I said, they gave me a job. It's $11.11 an hour. I said, man, I made $7.50 a month. So to me, that was, I hit pay dirt.
8: Right, right. So what did you do?
19: Yeah, well, I went and started volunteering. I volunteered for Catholic Charities.
8: So you didn't take that
19: I
8: job?
19: I didn't take the job. They didn't let
8: Too
19: me
8: many
19: take
8: miles.
19: The job. Yeah, yeah. They said, you can't do that. That's
8: you not. You figured out 50-mile bike ride was going
19: to
8: be a little
19: well,
8: too
19: I used
8: much.
19: To jog like 5, 10 miles. So I was thinking 50 miles. I can ride 50 miles because yeah. I jog. I, you know, I jog that, you know, at least, you know, 7 miles a day.
8: Right.
19: So I felt 50 miles. That's nothing on a bike. But I had no concept, you know, heels and, and you know, in the weather, and if the weather changed, I was going to ride. I was going to ride that bike to wow. St. Joe, Missouri.
8: Yeah. You know, you're describing the hardships when you come out of prison, but there's also this other phase that exonerees tend to go through, which is this honeymoon phase, if you will, because you're out of prison. Yeah. Describe that for us and how it fit you.
19: Well, I mean, of course, you're excited to be home. Your family's excited that you're home. The community, people will rally around you a little bit and try to support and help you. But, I mean, no one knows how to deal with someone who's been locked away that long for 2.5 decades. You know, this is an experience that I had never encountered. Nobody in my family had ever had experience with, even in the community. So how do you deal with somebody like that? People empathize and they sympathize. And they care about you, but they don't know what to do with you. Mm-hmm. You know, just like the organization said, we can't help you. We sorry you're innocent. So my family and the community, no one would give me a job. They said, you have no skills, man. You have no job skills. So what can you do? I went in at 22. I came home at 47. So what can you do? And I said, I don't know what I can do because I haven't had a chance to do really much of anything except time.
8: Right.
19: And the technology. I didn't understand technology. I didn't know how to use cell phone. I had a debit card. Someone asked for my PIN number. I gave it to him. I didn't know I wasn't supposed to give my PIN number away. So I had no clue. I was just, it's like a little kid, man, a 2 or 3 year old kid. I need to relearn everything.
8: I want to underscore one point here, because if you'd gotten out of prison after having actually committed a real crime, there would have been some support structure for you, but because you were exonerated, you come out the door to nothing.
19: Exactly. And that's what the reentry program told me. They said, we'll lose our funding, Daryl, if we help you, because our organization get funded to help people who've committed the crime. And this is a reentry program for offenders who need housing assistance, job training. They need all kinds of support, transportation, phone communication. We can't give you that, you know, because you're innocent. We have not, our program is not designed to help innocent people. And that's what they said. We saw it right here in Kansas City.
8: So that's what Miracle of Innocence is all about, the organization that you and Lamont McIntyre help set up. Tell us about what it does.
19: Right, correct. Miracle of Innocence, we help individuals get out of prison first. That's the first part of the organization. It's a two-pronged program, and our mission is to help people get out by raising money to hire lawyers, investigators, forensic scientists, whatever's needed. And then once they get out, we help them with all kinds of other reentry wraparound service support, you know, like housing assistance, job training. We help them get them cell phones, transportation, clothes, food, identification, counseling, mentorship, everything that we can do to help them.
8: You need to build a whole structure around them, it sounds like.
19: Absolutely. Because, I mean, just like with me, you know, not having anything, you need everything. You need basically a whole community to surround you. And just like now, you know, when we have our organization, we have our gala, which is coming up September the 26th. You know, we do that to try to help raise money. We also have a freedom walk that's coming up on July 25th. So we do that to just bring awareness to, you know, this issue of wrongful conviction and false imprisonment. No one, and I've talked to people from all backgrounds, no one like to see innocent people go to prison and come home to nothing. And literally, many of us come home to nothing.
8: If you want more information on that 9th annual gala for the Miracle of Innocence, just go to miracleofinnocence.org. Again, it's going to be on September 26th at Congregation B'nai Yehuda, right?
19: Yes, right.
8: Yeah. Okay. What tends to be the hardest part of getting reacclimated to life outside of prison?
19: For me, it's been just constantly trying to prove my innocence. It's almost like everything I do, Steve, every day is some kind of way I have to prove my innocence. And not so much to prove my innocence that I, you know, didn't commit the crime, but just little things like, you know, I'm capable of doing certain things. Just like I said, just like getting a job, you know, it's almost like, you know, no one want to give me a job because they say, we don't believe you can do it. You know, you never done this kind of work. Man, I can lift boxes, you know. Okay, I'm not 20, 25 years old anymore, but I can still lift things. I mean, I can still carry things. I don't run as fast. You know, I'm not as strong, you know, but I see what people who are elder, like 75 and 80 years old, say, you know, hey, you know, I'm still of some use. I still have value to me. And so it's constantly trying to convince people that, you know, I can do things that otherwise, if I had the chance at 25, I would have been doing these things anyway. You know, so most people who are my age, they either retired or they're about to retire or they have businesses and companies that they start.
8: Yeah. How many cases are you working on involving people still behind bars that you believe are innocent of the crimes they're in there for?
19: Right now, we have about a half a dozen cases, and there are four cases that we believe that have the potential to come home within a few months. And I hate to put jinx on it and say, but you know,
8: because the legal system is the legal system.
19: Exactly.
8: Right?
19: You know, and it moves at a snail pace, and you think you're about to get some results, and they would snatch it from up under you. But there's a guy, Byron Case, there's a Larry DeClue, Darlene Shepard, Frank Shepard, Darlene. These are some cases right now we're working on that has the potential to get some results, hopefully this year. And so that's what we're working on right now. We've helped about four or five people come home already. And we have a what's called an exoneree care program, where every week we meet with these individuals on Zoom and on telephone, and we talk, and we just have, you know, what's called an exoneree care conversation. And just ask about what your needs are today, or how you're doing, or how you're feeling. It's almost like a AA meeting, so to speak, but we do this every week.
8: Is there a commonality, or do they tend to ask for the same things over and over from exoneree to exoneree?
19: Yes, for the most part. I mean, because we all need pretty much the same thing. You know, the one basic thing we all need is some housing, support. We got to have a place to stay. Then there's also
8: maybe the most important thing.
19: That's the most important thing. That's number one. You know, then identification. And we need communication, transportation. These are the things that we just need, just basic things we need. Of course, you know, we need food, clothing, shelter, and housing.
8: Have you been able to identify certain employers who are inclined to help out people like yourself and give them a chance with a job?
19: Yes, and I mean, and it's great to have the community, like churches and other organizations in the community, that connect us with certain employers. There are certain employers, I mean, even, you know, Walmart, you know, Home Depot, a lot of these big companies, they do give folks like us a chance, and other companies, big companies, to give people like us a chance. And I think the government even have a program for them that if they hire, you know, ex-offenders, then they can get some kind of benefit from the government or some kind of tax write-off or something to that effect.
8: Well, I'm wondering how you look at the judicial system now with the benefit of hindsight based on your own experience. I mean, you mentioned a couple of minutes ago that, you know, the system works so slowly, and so many cases we've talked about here on the show over the years are cases where, you know, this seems to be the person needs to be out, but it doesn't happen month after month after month. What do you make of it, and what's wrong with the system in your view?
19: Man, the system is designed for, you know, two types of justice. You know, it had justice for those who have and those who have not.
8: That's meaning the money,
19: system. Meaning money. Yeah. Money, resources, connections. And that's unfortunate. There are two ladies that we're working with right now. One did 44 years wrongfully. The other one did 40 years wrongfully right here in Missouri, which is unfortunate.
8: Is Judy Henderson one of those?
19: That's not Judy. I'm referring to Sandy Hemme.
8: Okay.
19: You know, and the other one is Patty Pruitt. Yeah, but the system, I mean, it moves so slow only because you don't have the money and the connections. But when you have money and connections and, you know, and those kinds of influential people behind you, the system, it speeds up. It's unfortunate. And then if you have a certain demographic, you know, I'm, of course, African-American, and I'm poor. And when I say you have a demographic, not just African-American, but if you're poor, you really don't get the kind of justice that you deserve. It's unfortunate. But that's the system we have. And it's been like that. I don't know if that's going to change.
8: You know, Darryl, it's been nearly 20 years since you were exonerated, almost 10 years since you co-founded Miracle of Innocence. What changes have you seen in our bi-state region when it comes to support for exonerees? Are lawmakers taking any steps to improve the situation?
19: Yes, the awareness of us being able to educate the community and get out in the community and talk about what we've been able to do and educate people. There have been some changes even in policy as it relates to compensation. They just passed a bill last year, Missouri, and the governor signed it for compensation for all exonerees. It used to be, Steve, as you know, just for DNA exonerees, but now it's for everybody. So I'm included in that number. I'm still waiting, you know, so hurry up, people, you know.
8: What are you waiting for?
19: I'm waiting for some compensation.
8: Why is it taking so long?
19: Well, it's just got passed, and you have to file some. You have to file. A lawyer has to file with the court and go back through the court, and it's a process, another legal process that I'm clueless about. But all I know is the lawyer said they're working on it. Yeah. Sean O'Brien is one of the lawyers who also has been helping exonerees try to get compensated.
8: The UMKC law professor,
19: Sean professor,
8: done such great work.
19: Oh, absolutely. Yeah. You know, he was also working with Cheryl Pilot and Charlie Rosley to get me out, and so many others. You know, he's behind the scene, I think, with Lamont as well. But Sean is also trying to help us.
8: You know, Darryl, you travel all over doing advocacy work. Are there any states that are doing well when it comes to exoneree support? I know some provide financial compensation, but that still doesn't walk them through you know, finding an apartment or getting a driver's license, you know, that kind of thing.
19: Well, that's correct. And I think I want to say Texas is probably one of the models as it relates to exoneree compensation package. They have a really great package. And Kansas just passed one a few years ago as it relates to Lamont. They got that package passed. California do a really good compensation for exonerees in California. They give a huge amount of resources to help individuals in California. And there are a few other states, but by and large, they can give you money, but they can't deal with the loss, man. I've known two friends of mine. They were compensated. They were millionaires, but they still committed suicide. You know, one, in fact, his name was Daryl, just like me. He was in North Carolina. That's where he was exonerated from. But it's the loss. It's all the PTSD that we struggle with. And so the money is one aspect of it. But, man, we need a lot of more support in a lot of other areas, Steve.
8: PTSD, serious, even in your case?
19: Yes, absolutely.
8: Tell me about that.
19: Well, I mean, I struggle. I still have nightmares sometimes. In fact, I just had one last night, you know, literally, where some guys were attacking me. I'm back inside of this prison, and five guys were attacking me just last night, and I couldn't get away. And I'm at home by myself. I'm at home alone. My wife, Valerie, is not in town right now. Mm-hmm. And, man, it was a real frightening thing. And what counselors have told me, those are called night terrors. They're a little bit more intense than nightmares. And this just happened last night. And I was so happy, and I'm struggling. I'm fighting these guys, man. And one guy cannot overpower five guys.
8: And that nightmare sort of stays with you all day, doesn't it?
19: Exactly.
8: Just sort of slows you down. Hangs on you.
19: Yes, you know, just like I'm talking to you about it now. This just happened 8 hours ago, you know, when I was asleep, and so early this morning. But it's just the fact that, you know, these are things we have to live with every day. So I know what those guys, when they was thinking, I can't say I was in their mindset when they took their lives. I can understand the loss and the feeling, man, of hopelessness. Even though you have all this other material stuff, you still feel like it's no use out here. We've lost too much.
8: Yeah. Well, again, the 9th annual Gala for the Miracle of Innocence will be on September 26th at Congregation B'nai Yehuda. More information, miracleofinnocence.org. Daryl, it's always great to have you come in and tell us about all this. Good luck with your work. It's important stuff.
19: Oh, thank you, Steve. Thank
8: Hope
19: you
8: it goes well.
19: You oh, bet. Thank you so much.
8: Again, it's Daryl Burton with Miracle of Innocence. Well, that's it for today. You've been listening to Up to Date on KCUR 89.3. I'm Steve Kraske. We'll talk again tomorrow.
9: 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I'm Lori Arbor. Glad to have you here this evening. It is 7:58 and Fresh Air starts just over a minute from now. We're expecting clear skies overnight with a low of 71 degrees. Then it's going to be sunny tomorrow with a high of 95. Right now, it's 85 degrees in Lee's Summit, 85 in Olathe.
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10: From WHYY in Philadelphia, I'm Terry Gross with Fresh Air. Paul McCartney wrote a song when he was 16 that he later wanted the Beatles to record, but John rejected it. That song, A World Without Love, was instead recorded by the duo Peter and Gordon and became a hit. Our guest Peter Asher of Peter and Gordon knew the song because Paul was living in the Asher family home. In a new documentary about Peter Asher, Paul remembers,
23: "They got a piano in my room and there was a piano in the basement as well. So when John came to visit,
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10: Today we talk with Peter Asher about the Beatles, becoming famous himself, discovering and producing James Taylor, producing Linda Ronstadt's recordings and reigniting her career, launching Carole King's performing career, and more. 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
2: Live from NPR News in Washington, I'm Ryland Barton. Pressure is mounting on Maine Democratic Senate nominee Graham Plattner to leave the race. As NPR's Sage Miller reports, Plattner has lost his top allies.
3: Vermont Senator Bernie Sanders is the latest that has called on Plattner to leave the race for Maine's U.S. Senate seat. The request came after Plattner was accused of sexual assault by a former romantic partner. Plattner gained Sanders' endorsement early in his campaign for Senate. Plattner positioned himself as a progressive, much like Sanders, calling on Medicare for all and getting corporate money out of politics. Other top Democrats, including Senate Minority Leader Chuck Schumer, have urged Plattner to suspend calling on Medicare for all and getting corporate money out of politics.

0: and his unsubstantiated claims that voter fraud cost him the presidency. Melissa Fato from member station WABE has more.
1: Fulton County officials argued a DOJ subpoena requesting the names and information of every county employee and poll volunteer was meant to harass and intimidate them. They asked a federal judge to intervene. In his decision, U.S. District Judge William Ray called the subpoena highly burdensome and unreasonable. He also noted the statute of limitations has long since passed, so the feds couldn't use the information to charge anyone with a crime. Ray scolded the DOJ for trying to use grand jury powers to gain private information without a legitimate purpose. For NPR News, I'm Melissa Fato in Atlanta.
0: The International Olympic Committee today lifted its suspension of Russia's National Olympic Committee. The move clears the way for Russian athletes to compete at the Los Angeles Summer Games in 2028. NPR's Brian Mann reports.
2: The IOC banned the vast majority of Russians from competing for their home country after the full-scale invasion of Ukraine in 2022. This IOC move will make it easier for Russians to compete, even as Russian drone and missile strikes continue to slam Ukrainian cities. Vladislav Hereskevich is a Ukrainian Olympic bobsledder.
3: Today we have day of mourning because of before yesterday attacks. And to have the same news like in the day of mourning is wild, because with that you understand the scale war is not getting any smaller. And it's a very, very wrong decision, and it's a very shameful decision.
2: Sports officials in Moscow praised the IOC move, but some restrictions remain in place. If Russians win medals, they still won't be allowed to play their national anthem or fly the Russian flag. Brian Mann, NPR News.
0: Yesterday's World Cup match between the U.S. and Belgium set a record as the most watched soccer telecast in U.S. history. Fox says 30 million people watched the game. This is NPR. Officials say a 37-story high-rise under construction in Manhattan is unstable and moving after columns buckled and floors sagged. The former Pfizer headquarters is being converted to luxury apartments. Nearby buildings, including a school, were evacuated. New York City Mayor Zoran Mamdani says engineers are working to stabilize the structure. Builders say the tower is part of the city's largest office-to-residential conversion project with over 1,600 planned units. Hungary pulled its state-run TV off the air today in a move to dismantle what many call the backbone of the former government's propaganda machine. Drew Lifeheit reports.
4: If you tuned in to Hungarian State TV's M1 this afternoon, you got a blank screen and a message. Public media should not lie. We apologize for doing so for years. The shakeup didn't stop there. State news radio went quiet too, replaced by classical music. Top station executives and several anchors were fired. One was even escorted out of the building. M1 was the flagship of government propaganda under former Prime Minister Viktor Orban, whose party lost power last spring. Hungary's new Prime Minister, Péter Magyar, had promised on the campaign trail to make the broadcaster independent. There'll be an interim period first, then state media's new leadership will be chosen through a competitive process. For NPR News, I'm Drew Lifeheit in Budapest.
0: President Trump is claiming credit for Walmart's recent price cuts, though the retailer's statement doesn't mention his administration's involvement. Walmart's statement describes the cuts as a seasonal strategy with no mention of the government interaction. This is NPR News from Washington.
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6: 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I'm Lori Arbor. Good evening to you. It is 8:06, 84 degrees now in Gladstone, 86 in Lenexa. 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
7: This is Fresh Air. I'm Terry Gross. One of the successful British invasion bands of the 60s was the duo Peter and Gordon. Peter is my guest, Peter Asher, who later became a famous record producer. The first record Peter and Gordon released became a number one hit in England and the U.S. That song, A World Without Love, was written by Paul McCartney for the Beatles, but John Lennon didn't like it, so Paul put it away until Peter asked to record it. Paul had been living in the Asher family home where Peter, his sisters, and his parents lived. We'll hear why a little.

0: Peter and Gordon went on to have other hits, including Nobody I Know, I Don't Want to See You Again, and I Go to Pieces. After the duo split up, in 1968, Peter became the first A&R man at the Beatles' new Apple record label. The first person he signed was James Taylor, who had never recorded before. Peter didn't stay long at Apple. He moved to L.A., produced and managed Taylor, and helped turn him into a star. He introduced Taylor to Carole King and launched King's performing career. He produced and managed Linda Ronstadt. Other artists he produced over the years include Randy Newman, Cher, Neil Diamond, Morrissey, Diana Ross, Elton John, Bonnie Raitt, Barbara Streisand, Robin Williams, and Steve Martin. Wow, that's really a phenomenal list. Pete Asher is part of other important moments in music history. Peter co-owned the gallery where John first met Yoko while her work was on exhibit there. Peter was unintentionally responsible for Mick Jagger meeting Marianne Faithfull, which began their romance. In addition to the many Grammys his artists won, he won 3 producing Grammys and in 1977 was on the cover of Rolling Stone. A new documentary chronicles Peter Asher's life. It's called Peter Asher, Everywhere Man. It's playing in select theaters around the country. Peter Asher, welcome to Fresh Air. I really like this documentary. You've had such an interesting life. So let's start with World Without Love. Did Paul ever explain why John rejected it?
1: I think it was the lyrics. First of all, I don't think it's quite true to say that Paul wrote it for the Beatles. I think he wrote it pre-Beatles, actually.
0: Oh, that's right. You say he wrote it when he was 16.
1: He was like 16 or something like that,
0: right,
1: which is extraordinary. And I think what John didn't like about it was the lyrics, that he thought that "Please Lock Me Away" was an absurd line to put in a song. And so he would actually say to Paul, "Okay, I will lock you away. The song's over."
0: So it's copyrighted to Lennon-McCartney.
1: Everything was.
0: Yes, I know. And Paul told me one of the times I interviewed him that he regrets having the Beatles songs that Paul or John wrote independently credited to both of them, especially because even if Paul wrote a song himself, the credit started with Lennon-McCartney.
1: I'm not sure I agree with Paul about that. I think it was something particularly charming and emphasized the closeness of their relationship that they agreed to credit everything to the two of them. And I think that was actually a very fair division of credit and saved them any arguments. Because at the beginning, of course, they did actually write together the songs they wrote in our house in London, as you point out, were songs that John came over. They sat down together at the piano or together with 2 guitars facing each other and wrote together. So I think that even if they just later did it in commemoration of those moments of togetherness and creativity, I think it was kind of a cool thing to do.
0: So since you were talking about them writing songs together, let's hear a clip from the documentary. And this is a part where Paul is talking about living with your family and what that was like. And it leads into writing with John Lennon at your home. And in the second part of this clip, we'll hear you.
2: It was such a family. Claire was a very nice younger sister, a lot of fun. And then there was Peter. An interesting, bright guy. I could talk to him about anything. And also very interested in music, very musical. So there's a lot of connection there. They got a piano in my room and there was a piano in the basement as well. So when John came to visit, we could write there on the piano at the same time.
3: There was a little music room in the basement. And I do remember one particular occasion, shortly after Paul had moved in, John came over and he and Paul went down to this music room. They were down there for a couple of hours. And then Paul called up the stairs to me in my bedroom and asked if I wanted to come down and hear this song they had just finished writing. And they sat side by side at the piano and hammered out the first version anyone had ever heard of this brand new song they had just finished called I Want to Hold Your Hand.
0: Peter Asher, your reaction was what when you heard the song?
1: Amazement. I mean, I thought, am I losing my mind, or is this one of the best songs I've ever heard in my life, or well, possibly both? But I was thrilled and amazed, and they looked at me for some kind of reaction, and I said, I think that's amazing, and perhaps the biggest giveaway is the fact that I immediately asked them if they could play it again, and perhaps the second giveaway is the fact that they were delighted to play it again. I think they knew that they'd written something special, whether they had in mind the fact that it was going to break the whole, change the whole attitude of the whole world, starting with America, that everyone was going to become a Beatle fan when they heard I Want to Hold Your Hand, that that was the magic track that that set off the American Beatlemania epidemic. I don't know, but that's what it turned out to be.
0: So Paul was living with your family because your sister, Jane Asher, was a famous actress by then.
1: Yes.
0: And Paul was her boyfriend.
1: Yes.
0: The Beatles had a home in London for when they were there, but Paul found it too chaotic. He must have moved in very early in the Beatles' career, because if he and John hadn't yet written I Want to Hold Your Hand, that had to be pretty early.
1: That's a good point. Yes, that's correct. I'm very bad at dates, as I told you, but yes, that would certainly would be true.
0: So watching Paul's fame, what did it teach you about what it means to be famous? Because you were on the verge of becoming famous yourself.
1: It's a good question. I don't really know I learned anything about becoming famous, and certainly nobody was famous in a way that compared to the Beatles in any sense. But certainly, when we got to America, there's no question the template for the famous British Invasion member had been sort of set by the Beatles, and that all the girls who chased you around the streets and stuff, which they did, were following what they'd seen in the Beatles movie and how they knew everyone reacted to the Beatles. The screaming reached fever pitch, and we were lucky to be sort of part of that whole madness. And it was a thrilling time.
0: Did you always feel lucky that girls were chasing after the band and that they were screaming probably so loud they couldn't actually hear the music that you were playing, and you might not have been able to hear Gordon when you were singing with him on stage?
1: So yes, that was very annoying. That was true. I mean, it was certainly one of the downsides of the technology of that era. Monitors hadn't been invented yet at all.
0: Oh, you had no monitors?
1: No monitors at all, let alone the fancy in-ears that we all have today. So we couldn't hear ourselves at all. I mean, Ringo, I remember, did an interview explaining that he knew where he was on the song by watching the backs of Paul and John. He could tell from their movements which bit of the song they were in, but you couldn't hear anything between the screaming and the technological setbacks. It was guesswork.
0: It must have been strange for you from, you know, going to a guy who was playing, you know, like small clubs.
1: Yes.
0: To suddenly having a number one record, touring America, getting on the Ed Sullivan Show. It's like an extreme jump.
1: It was indeed. I mean, I often say that you know, there was a comparison between, at one point, you know, I remember when I was, before I'd even made the record, I was at university reading philosophy at London University and bicycling home from school four in the afternoon in the dark and the rain very often if it was a British winter. And only less than a year later, I think, I was instead driving down Sunset Boulevard in the broad sunshine in a rented Mustang being recognized by beautiful women. And at that point, I kind of went, this isn't a substantial improvement, you know. I think this is better. So I made the decision to quit university, of course, and take up this pop stuff full time.
0: Did it change your self-image to have women chasing after you?
1: No, but it's fun. That's for sure. I don't know, it changed my self-image. Did I suddenly feel suave and grown up and manly? I don't think so. I think my insecurities remained intact, but it was certainly amusing.
0: So you loved American jazz, folk music, rock and roll.
1: Yes.
0: And suddenly you go to America and everybody's really, really absorbed in the British invasion. Americans were in love with British bands. Was that incomprehensible to you?
1: It was a surprise. I mean, because that's the whole miracle of the British invasion. We loved all this music, you know, as you said, folk music and jazz. And I was a big jazz fan. And it just was extraordinary. And then we learned all this music, R&B and the Everly Brothers in our case, and so on, and decided who we should emulate among the stars of American music. And then the miracle is that we somehow learned it all and tweaked it slightly and sold it all back to you. It was a remarkable achievement from a business point of view, I suppose.
0: I want to mention another connection between your family and the Beatles, which is your mother was a professional oboe player. She performed with symphonies and taught oboe at the Royal Academy of Music, also taught private lessons, and one of her private students was George Martin, who later became the Beatles' producer. I don't think he was producing them yet. Am I right about that?
1: That's right, yeah. I don't think so. No, I think that's correct. Yeah, it was an extraordinary coincidence. So by the time my mother was introduced to George Martin as her daughter's boyfriend's record producer, she was like, oh, it's George, you know. She had given him private lessons to, because he was concerned about passing his exams at the Guildhall School of Music. And he had to, oboe was his second instrument, and he required some further training, evidently. But presumably it was successful.
0: Let's talk about your very first career, which was as a child actor. And as I think we mentioned earlier, you were in a film with Claudette Colbert. You had a part in the TV series, The Adventures of Robin Hood, which I used to watch. And you were in a TV series with Boris Karloff, an episode. So what was the experience for you being like, I think, eight during part of this?
1: And I was eight when it started. I did my first film, Planter's Wife, with Claudette Colbert and Jack Hawkins, when I was eight, yes.
0: Yes. So what was the experience like for you? Did you feel like, this is exciting, I'm getting to meet movie stars? Or did you
1: yes.
0: just, oh, okay.
1: But I enjoyed acting, too. I mean, I enjoyed the work, but it's all very standard. You read the script, learn your lines, and do what the director wants you to do and hope that it's good.
0: What was it like seeing yourself on screen? Did you go to a movie theater and see yourself?
1: Yes. We used to go and see rushes quite often in the evening, you know, and see what you'd shot that very day or the day before, perhaps, because I had to develop the film, I suppose.
0: Did it make you any more or less comfortable with yourself in terms of how you looked? Did it make you self-conscious?
1: I don't think so, actually. I think maybe self-consciousness comes when you're 10 or comes with puberty. I don't know. I don't think I felt very self-conscious at that point, no.
0: Did your mother feel comfortable with you as a performer, since she was a performer, too? She played oboe.
1: Yes, she was surprisingly cool with it. I mean, all three of us got signed, Jane and Claire and I. And
0: those we are all your did two bits, sisters.
1: Two sisters and I. And then we did bits of acting. The only thing we did together was Jane and I did one of those episodes of Robin Hood that you mentioned. We played in what there was one called Children of the Greenwood, when we played a brother and sister peasant couple. Whereas in the other episodes I did, I played Prince Arthur, rather posher. We were all signed and all worked and all enjoyed it. But Jane enjoyed it the best and also was the best at it.
0: And had a career.
1: And built a very fine acting career, which persists to this day.
0: I mean, part of the reason why you became an actor is that you and your two sisters had red hair, so you all had red hair.
1: That's the reason we got signed, yeah. Some agent spotted us and said, oh, they're very picturesque or something.
0: But,
1: But
0: most of the stuff you were in was probably black and white.
1: Yes, and we were never all three of us in something together. That's why if you look at the casting directory of that era, it has to say in the black and white, alongside the black and white photographs, it says, all have red hair in big letters, because that was not evident from the photos in the guide, because they couldn't afford color printing at that point.
0: Well, let's take a break here. My guest is Peter Asher. The new documentary about him is called Everywhere Man. We'll be right back. This is Fresh Air.
4: 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I'm Lori Arbor. Thanks so much for joining us this evening.
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0: This is Fresh Air. Let's get back to my interview with Peter Asher. Americans first knew him as half of the 60s British invasion band Peter and Gordon. Their hits included A World Without Love, Nobody I Know, and I Go to Pieces. Asher went on to become a Grammy-winning record producer. His two most enduring music relationships were with James Taylor and Linda Ronstadt. So let's get back to you touring. So when you first got to America, what struck you as musically most different about the U.S. versus England?
1: Everything was different. The radio stations were completely different. You know, we only had the BBC. You had all these brilliant little stations where the DJ actually played the records himself, which in the BBC never happened. Somebody else, you know, put the needle in the groove and so on. It was very organized. And then as a jazz fan, the craziest thing was, you know, in England, if a legendary jazz player came to England, they'd be playing concert halls and being treated with extreme respect. And in New York, you know, there's just all these jazz clubs, and all our heroes were playing these places that were like scummy, kind of smoke-ridden little jazz clubs, which was very exciting for us. But there was a huge difference in how they treated the music. I already had copies of Downbeat with all the jazz clubs I wanted to go to circled. I knew who was playing where and when and so on. And I remember going to see people like Roland Kirk, and whereas in England we'd see Thelonious Monk in Royal Festival Hall. So their attitude to music was completely different, at least to jazz.
0: In the 60s, while you were performing and recording with Gordon, your singing partner, you also became the co-owner of a bookstore and an art gallery that were part of London's underground culture of the time. Describe what was new about the clothes, the music, and the sense of liberation after growing up during the period England was rebuilding and suffering food shortages after World War II.
1: Absolutely. Well, rationing, people are amazed to realize that rationing didn't end till 1956. The last item, whatever was the last thing that was still rationed.
0: And what year were you born?
1: 44.
0: Mm-hmm.
1: So, you know, yes, it was a big change, and I think that is part of it, because the Britain, as we grew up, was everything was rationed, everything was grey and standardized, and there were shortages of everything, and we very much admired, you know, the spirit of the Blitz and all that stuff, and tighten your belt, and you know, fight them in the beaches, and but the general spirit of the thing, and obviously we won the war in theory, but it certainly didn't feel like it. And we could see that America was the country that was going to change the world from then on. The British Empire's days already was kind of numbered, it turned out. So the Churchillian attitude was sort of fading away. I think we decided, you know, that was all very well. We admired what our parents had accomplished. Thank God we won the war and all that stuff. But now it's time to have some fun. So we're going to wear silly clothes and bright colors and smoke dope and have a good time. And we did.
0: So how did you change during that period?
1: I wore silly clothes and dressed up
0: and smoked dope
1: and had fun. It was that era in the 50s where you sort of tried to look like a grown-up, you know. And then by the time we got to the 60s, you wanted to avoid desperately looking like a grown-up. You wanted to look like somebody cool and young.
0: So the gallery that you co-owned is where John and Yoko met during a period when the gallery was exhibiting her work. Were you there when they met?
1: I was there when John showed up, but I can't remember. I wasn't actually the person who introduced him or anything. But John came in his Mini Cooper with a chauffeur. And yeah, I mean, it was John Dunbar who ran the art half of the Indica operation. And he'd seen Yoko or talked to Yoko or something. And that's, he suggested that Yoko would be a good person to be, you know, exhibited in our gallery, which she was indeed. And I certainly saw John there at one point. But I don't think I was the person who actually physically introduced them.
0: So the gallery...
1: Even though sometimes I get blamed for it in that context.
0: But that gallery was the place that the whole controversy started about whether Yoko broke up the Beatles.
1: Well, exactly. I mean, it's funny because I tell the story as part of my stage show, which is a bit half stories, half music. When I tell that story, it gets such wildly different reactions at different days. Because sometimes it's you know, what a sweet love story. Other times it's kind of, I don't know. And then finally, one time that only this happened, as soon as I told the story, somebody jumped up to their feet and said, "It was you! You broke up the Beatles!" And I had to say, "No, I didn't." You know, because I didn't.
0: not your fault. You were
1: not my fault. Exactly. Exactly so.
0: So I think this is a good time to take another break. If you're just joining us, my guest is Peter Asher, and the new documentary about him is called Everywhere Man. We'll be right back after a short break. I'm Terry Gross, and this is Fresh Air.

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2: Later today on This American Life, stories for this year's July 4th semi-quincentennial. And yes, I had to look up that word. That means 250th. We have Jia Young Fan on the moment she realized what the most American question is. Pablo Torre on our very American love of yelling at refs and umpires.
3: So much of what going to a baseball game is like is using the airspace around you as this pillow you can scream into.
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4: This is Fresh Air. I'm Terry Gross. Let's get back to my interview with Peter Asher. Americans first knew him as half of the 60s British invasion band Peter and Gordon. Their hits included A World Without Love, Nobody I Know, and I Go to Pieces. Asher went on to become a Grammy-winning record producer. His two most enduring music relationships were with James Taylor and Linda Ronstadt. So in terms of your music life, you went through a transitional time in the late 60s. Gordon Waller, your singing partner, decided he wanted to go solo.
5: Yep.
4: And you knew that you wanted to produce recordings.
5: I did. But the minute I went into the recording studio and figured out what producers did, I thought this would be so cool. You know, I love the idea of being able to influence the arrangement and mix and sound and identity, musical identity of a song.
4: Before you had produced any record, you became the first A&R man for the Beatles' new Apple record label. A&R yes. stands for Artists and Repertoire. Describe what your job was.
5: Well, Apple took this very bold step of actually soliciting tapes, because normally there's kind of no unsolicited material was supposed to be sent in to most major record companies. But we actually took ads going, you know, send your tapes to Apple Records, and God, did they ever. We got giant mailbags full of tapes, and the sad thing was they mostly were not any good. And not just that, it'd be weird stuff, like somebody sends in 100 pages of lyrics that they know John Lennon is anxiously awaiting to write music for and things like that. You'd suddenly realize there's an awful lot of odd people out there who think they should need to be signed to Apple Records. But eventually, of course, we did find a few good people, but usually not, sadly, through the unsolicited tapes. They usually came through connections or friends or coincidences, like me meeting James and things like that.
4: Why did the label go through that route?
5: Because it was the spirit of Apple, I think. The idea that, you know, we are the first label who's going to really pay attention to artists and take them seriously. Because everyone has experience of trying to get a record company to listen to you, and they refused. You know, and until you had a manager, and until you went through proper channels, it was really hard to do that. So we were kind of going, we wanted to be the ones who we got it. You know, if you're sitting in your bedroom writing songs, you don't have to keep them a secret anymore. Send them to us.
4: Well, the first person you signed was James Taylor, and you did not find yes. him in the slush pile. How did
5: Correct.
4: You find him?
5: Well, when Gordon and I played America, we were supplied backup bands kind of locally. There'd be some promoter in, say, the Midwest or something would find a band to back you up, and usually would just find an out-of-work local group who would do it for cheap. And so the quality of those bands varied enormously. But one band that I actually liked that came to us in that manner was a band called the King Bees. And one of the King Bees was a guitar player called Danny Korchmar. And Danny and I, when the King Bees were backing us up on the road, became great friends. We remain great friends to this day. He's a brilliant guitar player and a remarkable man. And then subsequently, Danny was in a band with his childhood friend, James Taylor. And that band was called The Flying Machine. And it suffered all the vicissitudes that living in New York could convey. And, you know, there were drug problems and money problems and food problems and all this other stuff going on. So finally that band broke up. James decided to go to London. And when Danny found this out, he said to James, "You should look at my friend Peter Asher. He's okay." And we toured together for, you know, a while back. And so that's how I got my phone rang. And this guy aunt said, you know, very sort of cultured, slightly southern accent, said, explained that he was friend of Cooch's, and you know, and I said, "Great, you know, if you're in London, come over. I mean, come and visit." So he came to dinner the following evening, and he'd already made a demo tape the previous week, and he played me a couple of songs on the tape, and I was completely blown away. And then he picked up my guitar, and which was leaning in the corner of the room, and played me something live. And I couldn't believe it. I thought his guitar playing was exceptional, his singing was exceptional, and the songs were brilliant. I can wax on about each of them if needed, because they were all different. I mean, his guitar playing was slightly classical, but with jazz kind of harmonies on it. He listened to a lot of Manhattan records, and his singing style owed more to Ray Charles and Sam Cooke. And so I said, "Look, you know, this is amazing. I love your music. I've just got this new job, as it happens. I'm head of A&R for a record label. Would you like a record deal?" And he kind of went, "Yes, please, I'd love one." And that was that. So he was the first artist signed to Apple Records. I took him into Apple offices the next day or the following day, I'm not sure. And Paul and George were both there at the time. So they came in and sat and listened to James sing a couple of songs and kind of went, "Yes, we agree." I mean, I was going to sign him anyway, but obviously getting the bosses on side was very important.
4: What was your vision for him? What did you encourage him to do?
5: Just keep writing some great songs, because I loved his songs. And then we started talking about the kind of record we should make, and that's when I decided that on this particular album, on the Apple album, I orchestrated it quite a bit. I had a friend of mine called Richard Hewson, who was a jazz guitar player and a classical music composer, to write some arrangements for us, because I was most anxious that people take James seriously, that they not think he's just, yeah, oh, it's another long-haired folky, because he definitely wasn't and isn't. Because that was the thing of that era. You know, if you sang and played the acoustic guitar, you were a folk singer, whether you sang folk songs or not. But in this case, that's why we made the first album. And that album, as you probably know, was not tremendously successful. It just laid the groundwork for the first album we made when we got to America.
4: Yeah, you left with James Taylor for the U.S.
5: Yeah.
4: Which is where you recorded his second album.
5: Correct.
4: And you left Apple for good. You hadn't stayed at Apple very long.
5: I would have got, if I hadn't left, by the way, I would have got fired. Because Alan
4: Why?
5: Klein came in. Well, because Alan Klein was coming in and firing everybody. I could see the writing on the wall. So I wrote Alan a letter of resignation. But he was in charge of Apple overall at the time. You know, and I'm sure you've read about the fights between John and Paul about whether Alan Klein was evil or not, or whether he could be a good manager. And Paul lost the argument in this instance, and they hired Alan Klein to be the head of Apple. And it was clear that he was going to fire everybody, and he did fire most people. So if I hadn't quit, I certainly would have been fired pretty in short order.
4: Well, let's take a break here. My guest is Peter Asher. The new documentary about him is called Everywhere Man. We'll be right back. This is Fresh Air.
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4: This is Fresh Air. Let's get back to my interview with Peter Asher. Americans first knew him as half of the 60s British invasion band Peter and Gordon. Their hits included A World Without Love, Nobody I Know, and I Go to Pieces. Asher went on to become a Grammy-winning record producer. His two most enduring music relationships were with James Taylor and Linda Ronstadt. So let's get back to talking about James Taylor. You recorded your second album with him in the U.S. He was going through, at various times, he had a heroin habit. And
8: yes.
4: You probably don't want to dwell on this, but I would like to ask you if it interfered either with his music or with your relationship.
5: It interfered with his music a lot. I mean, I think it takes up quite a bit of your attention, you know, being a junkie. Because it's quite a complicated process, and you have to keep finding it and buying it, and you know. So, yes, it changed that. And our relationship, no, I mean, I knew very little about it. I had to sort of look up, you know, as it were, what drug addicts were, you know. We didn't know a whole lot about it. So I just thought, oh, he spends a lot of time in the bathroom or whatever, and worried about him, but... But eventually, you know, eventually we discussed it openly, and I was basically saying to him, what can I do to help? And so I helped him in whatever way I could. And of course, the actual process of becoming clean took him, you know, years. But eventually, of course, he did it very successfully.
4: One of my favorite James Taylor recordings is Fire and Rain from his second album, Sweet Baby James, which of course he produced. And it's a song about a friend who died by suicide. Did he tell you the story behind the song?
5: A little bit. I mean, he's told it publicly. I mean, Suzanne was a friend who had killed herself, and I think people didn't want to tell him or something. So there was some delay in him actually getting the information. And of course, there's the thing about flying machines in pieces on the ground, and it's been much misinterpreted, and people think it relates to a plane crash, and it doesn't at all. The flying machine was the band, as I explained before, that he was in with Cooch that broke up. So that was the flying machine in pieces on the ground.
4: So I want to play Fire and Rain, which was recorded in 1970, and I want our listeners to know that it's Carole King on piano. And yes. After we hear this, you can explain why and how you got her to play.

0: Okay, so how did you get Carole King to play piano on that, and why?
1: Well, actually, Danny Kochmar is a key figure yet again in this story, because when I came out to L.A., I wanted to put together a little band to play on the whole track, and because I wanted to keep it much simpler than the preceding album had been, and to make sure that every song was based entirely around the arrangement that was sort of self-contained in his guitar playing and his singing. And I found a drummer called Russ Kunkel, and Danny Kochmar himself was going to play guitar, obviously. And then I was trying to choose a piano player. And I'd heard some of Carole King's demos. I already was a huge fan of hers. Goffin and King wrote so many of my favorite songs. Of course, you know, Will You Still Love Me Tomorrow being the first one when she was 18 that was number one all over the place. And that went on to do, you know, Natural Woman and I'm Into Something Good and Up on the Roof. And I loved Carole King's piano playing specifically because it was very much an accompanist's kind of piano playing. Not flashy, not complicated, but just right, sort of singer-songwriter piano. So I got to meet Carole through Danny Kochmar. I then asked Carole if she would consider playing on this James Taylor album that we were about to make. I said, I would need you for about 5 days. I love your playing. I think you and James would sound great together. And she said, maybe. And she didn't know who James was. So I invited her over to my house where James was staying at this point. And she sat down next to James at the piano bench. James played his guitar and she started playing piano. I suggested they just sit and start playing. And it worked perfectly. I thought her piano playing was exactly what I had in mind. And James loved her too, and of course he was a Carole fan already. And so we sort of booked Carole, as it were, as a studio musician for the next 5 days. And that was when we recorded every track on Sweet Baby James. And if you look, you'll see that Carole King is credited on piano on every one of them.
0: And that's how Carole King and James Taylor became friends and collaborators.
1: Yes, exactly so.
0: And he recorded her song, You've Got a Friend, before she did.
1: Barely. Yeah, they were almost the same time.
0: Mm-hmm. Did she have any problem? She would get composer royalties, so it would work in her favor in that respect. But, I mean, it could have taken away from her own recording.
1: Yes, exactly. No, it was an act of great generosity. What actually happened was kind of interesting. When James was playing the Troubadour in Los Angeles, after Sweet Baby James was a big hit, I persuaded Carole to actually play with James live, which she did. So when Carole agreed to play with James at the Troubadour, James had the idea that Carole might like to do a little set of her own to get her feet wet, as it were, in terms of actually being a performer in front of a live audience. So she agreed to do that. And it was on the opening night at the Troubadour at the sound check that while Carole was sound checking her own piano just to make sure it would all work and everything, she ran through a song she'd just finished writing the night before. And James and I were just sitting in the audience at the Troubadour in the empty house. And we heard Carole sing this brand new song she just finished called You've Got a Friend. And James fell in love with the song completely. So eventually we asked Carole if James could learn it, and finally asked rather nervily, I think, whether she would consider letting us record it, even though knowing that she was going to record it as well. And both versions of You've Got a Friend got made. And the miracle is, you know, rather than it hurting anybody, it was a huge success on both counts. You know, James's version of You've Got a Friend was a number one single all over the place, and Carole's version of You've Got a Friend was a key track on the album that became Tapestry and went on to sell a gazillion billion copies.
0: Yes, I think you were required to own a copy of that album.
1: Exactly.
0: Everybody I knew had a copy. So since you produced the James Taylor version, why don't we hear that? Do you want to say anything about the production?
1: It's quite minimal. Carole didn't actually play on our version. It's basically James and Danny Kochmar on a couple of acoustic guitars and Russ Kunkel playing congas, I think, largely. I think I may be playing cabasa on it, doing some little tiny backbeats on the chorus, but that's about it.
0: Okay, this is James Taylor, You've Got a Friend, produced by my guest, Peter Asher.

0: So that was James Taylor, and that recording was produced by my guest, Peter Asher. There's a new documentary about him called Everywhere Man. We'll be right back after a short break. This is Fresh Air.
1: This is KCUR 89.3 NPR in Kansas City. Fresh Air continues in just a moment. I'm Lori Arbour, and we are just 12 minutes away from This American Life. Stay with us for that.
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0: This is Fresh Air. Let's get back to my interview with Peter Asher. Americans first knew him as half of the 60s British invasion band Peter and Gordon. Their hits included A World Without Love, Nobody I Know, and I Go to Pieces. Asher went on to become a Grammy Award-winning record producer, and he worked extensively with James Taylor and Linda Ronstadt. Let's talk about your recordings with and your relationship with Linda Ronstadt. You were recommended by a friend to go hear her. Now, she was already pretty famous because she had recorded and performed with the band Stone Ponies. So
3: yes.
0: People knew who she was. But the band had broken up, and she was kind of, where was she in her career at this point when you heard her?
3: I don't remember exactly. I suppose Long, you know, Different Drum was a hit, and Long, Long Time was a hit. But she hadn't taken off in a huge way, I guess. And I hadn't heard of her. I mean, I'd heard the records, I think, on the radio, but I didn't know anything about her. And somebody recommended I go and see her. I said, go and see this girl who's playing at the Bitter End in New York. Because she's amazing, and she was amazing in every respect. She looked amazing, she sounded amazing, she was amazingly smart and bright and brilliant and well-read and fascinating as a person. So I was knocked out, and her voice just impressed the hell out of me.
0: Now, I understand why you were excited about her. Why was she willing to sign with you?
3: Well, she was thinking about changing managers. She was with a couple of people, and at that point, I think she was with Herbie Cohen, who turned out to be slightly dishonest, apparently. When the band got arrested at an airport with forged air tickets, he had something to do with it or something. But anyway, for whatever reason, she was looking for another manager.
0: I think one of the things that she felt was that her input wasn't taken seriously by previous producers, that she was like the chick singer.
3: Right. I think that was true. And the same thing applies to record producer and manager, you know, both of which I was in the case of James and eventually Linda.
0: I think two of the greatest tracks on the first album that you did with her are Heart Like a Wheel, a song by Anna McGarrigle, and You're No Good. And I think she suggested Heart Like a Wheel. She had wanted to record it. And
3: yes.
0: I think everyone else who was working with her didn't.
3: Yes.
0: And you suggested the song You're No Good. What made you think of that song for her?
3: I think Kenny Edwards, her bass player, and was originally one of the Stone Ponies, I think he might have suggested it as well. We all knew the song. I'd learned it from the Swinging Blue Jeans English hit, but he knew it from the whoever did the R&B version. And then we cut it a couple of different times, trying to get it right. And the final version owes a great deal to the genius of Andrew Gold, a fantastic guitar player and keyboard player and drummer and bass player, that he played most of the instruments on the final version of the record that we did, and we finally thought that we'd got it right. And when I remember playing that back, and kind of rarely does one actually super confident that a record's a hit, but in this case we were listening to You're No Good and kind of went, if that's not a hit record, you know, I don't know what is, or I'll eat my hat, or whatever the idiom is.
0: Well, you didn't need to eat your hat.
3: Exactly.
0: It did really well. So let's hear it. This is Linda Ronstadt, You're No Good, produced by my guest, Peter Asher.

0: So that was Linda Ronstadt, You're No Good, produced by my guest, Peter Asher. One of the things that you did was you decided, like, the musicians are so important on recordings. You started putting their names on album covers. And a lot of album covers did not mention who the musicians were. It was a common practice to name them on jazz albums because those were instrumental albums.
1: Yes.
0: But most rock albums of the period were, you know, the front person was a vocalist. Talk about why you did it and the impact you think that had.
1: Apparently it had a substantial impact, according to the musicians, and I'm very glad if it did. Because, yes, I mean, Motown Records, for example, you had no idea who anybody was. I never saw any Motown players listed on any album. Supremes, Four Tops, nothing. And that seemed to be fairly consistent throughout the industry. And I remember looking at records as, you know, as a fan back in London. I would always wonder who was playing on it and couldn't find the information. You know, the guy who took the album cover photograph was more likely to get a credit than the people who played all this breathtaking music. So it seemed to me entirely logical. You know, I wasn't doing anything magical, and I just thought they should be listed because they played so well. So we put them on the back of the record. And apparently it did make a difference to those musicians because they would obviously get hired based on, I want something that sounds like that, you know, and that's a good thing. So I still do that to this day, but it's more common these days.
0: I want to thank you so much for talking with us. The film is fascinating, the documentary about you called Everywhere Man, and I wish you good health and continued performances and producing.
1: Thank you very much indeed.
0: The new documentary, Peter Asher, Everywhere Man, is in select theaters nationwide. Asher continues to tour his one-man stage show, sharing stories and songs from his decades-long career. This Halloween, he'll perform at a place he knows well that very rarely hosts public events, Abbey Road Studios. Tomorrow on Fresh Air, President Trump is pushing Congress to pass a law that would require showing a passport or birth certificate to register to vote and create strict ID requirements to vote. The rules of the midterms are being rewritten from redistricting to campaign money. We talk with Ari Berman, who's covered voting rights for years at Mother Jones. I hope you'll join us. To keep up with what's on the show and get highlights of our interviews, follow us on Instagram at NPR Fresh Air. Fresh Air's executive producer is Sam Brigger. Our technical director and engineer is Audrey Bentham. Our engineer today is Charlie Kyer. Our interviews and reviews are produced and edited by Phyllis Myers, Anne-Marie Baldonado, Lauren Krenzel, Teresa Madden, Monique Nazareth, Thea Challoner, Susan Yakundi, Anna Bauman, and Nico Gonzalez-Whistler. Our digital media producer is Molly C.V. Nesper. Roberta Shorrock directs the show. Our co-host is Tanya Mosley. I'm Terry Gross.
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3: 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Good evening, I'm Lori Arbor. It's 8:58, and This American Life starts just over a minute from now. We're expecting clear skies overnight with a low of 71 degrees, and tomorrow it's going to be sunny with a high of 95. Right now, it's 82 degrees in Overland Park, 80 in Excelsior Springs.
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0: When he was in his 20s, it was years ago, Pablo Torre started appearing on TV, talking about sports, talking about something that now he's kind of embarrassed about.
1: I was a gas bag on ESPN. Various people did not like me, I think. I just sort of represented this new young person who was vaguely Asian, but also Mexican. I'm Filipino. That answers that mystery. But I had this take from the very beginning of my time on TV back in 2012, which was, we debate in sports all of the time. How much did the refs blow this? What should the call have been? Who's the hero? Who's the villain? What's right and what's wrong? And I had been arguing forever that robots can solve this. Like, we have the technology. If you replace the referee or the umpire with a robot, we don't need to waste our time arguing about this dumb shit.
0: And so that became your stance.
1: It became a thing I was known for, was calling for this robot referee revolution. Like, the guy won't shut up about these robots.
0: He winces now when he thinks about it.
1: Anyhow, years go on, and then finally, in 2021, I see this story break that at long last, the most traditional sport in all of America, Major League Baseball, is experimenting with robot umpires in the minor leagues.
0: Minor league teams installed what they called the ABS system, the Automated Ball Strike System. These Hawkeye cameras with optical tracking. They looked out over home plate and saw perfectly whether every pitch was in the strike zone, and then told the human umpire who was standing there through an earpiece whether to call it a ball or a strike. And the way it worked in the early versions is that the robots made the call, and the human umpire just let the fans and players know what the robot said. Pablo got what he always dreamed of, what he had always pontificated about. There was no more need for fans and players know what the robot said. Pablo got what he always dreamed of.

0: ground you as this sort of pillow you can scream into, releasing whatever it is pent up over the course of your day and your week and, frankly, your childhood. And you're getting to unleash it on, and this is, I think, a really important part of this, on another person.
1: Probably says that watching the minor league games, knowing that the human umpire was just the messenger for the robot umpire and its perfect calls of balls and strikes.
0: It felt like the equivalent of talking to a customer service rep that you know isn't a person. It's like, I get that you're making human noises, but it's eerie. And then realizing, oh no, no, I want a human. Because when you're getting mad at an umpire in these minor league full ABS system games, you're just yelling at your computer monitor.
1: Then, this season, I'm guessing a lot of you have heard this, the robot umpires arrived in the major leagues. The ABS system went into every Major League Baseball park. And every game in those parks has used that technology. And the problem that Pablo had with ABS when he first saw it in the minors, they fixed it. They fixed it completely and fully with a competence he had never expected from Major League Baseball. How they do it? So explain for people who aren't watching baseball how the system works now.
0: It's brilliant the way it works now, and I didn't see it coming. The way it works is that it's not a computer telling the umpire in their ear, this is a ball and this is a strike. What's happening instead is the umpire, the human being, is going about their job as they have for decades upon decades.
1: So the umpire is calling the game the way they always have.
0: Yes. Except now there is a challenge system in which the batter, the pitcher, the catcher, they can basically throw a flag and say, in so many words, I think the umpire messed up. And at that point, the robot up on the Jumbotron, they show you whether the umpire actually got it right or wrong. And what it did was, in this brilliant way, once again, we are judging a human being, the umpire.
1: So to show just how satisfying that can be for fans, this is a game in Cincinnati in March. It's the Reds versus the Boston Red Sox. This is only 3 days after they started doing these challenges. Ryan Watson is pitching for Boston, and this is actually his very first game pitching Major League Baseball. And then in the sixth inning, Boston is behind 5-3. Cincinnati is a bat. Bases are loaded. They have two outs.
2: A red at every base with two down.
1: A player named Eugenio Suarez is at bat.
2: And they're paying him to hit the ball out of the ballpark. This is certainly the moment of the game to this point. Here comes the 1-2. And in there! Struck him out! Now they're going to challenge this.
0: Yeah, what you see is that the batter taps his helmet, which is the signal for, I initiate a challenge. I'm taking this to the Court of Appeals. And immediately, on the Jumbotron, you see the strike zone. And you see the electronic depiction of the ball. And we see that, in fact, the batter was right.
3: ABS powered by T-Mobile. That's out of the zone. The AB continues.
0: This was not a strike. It was a ball. And the umpire, in other words, has messed up.
1: And people love it.
3: ABS could be a lot of fun, Mark.
0: I mean, this game becomes like this comedic chapter in the history of baseball. Because the very next pitch, another challenge. The batter says, you did it again. J'accuse again.
3: Called strike three, tap the helmet again.
4: Batter's challenging the pitch.
3: Here we go.
0: And now it's just like, you almost begin to feel bad for C.B. Buckner, the umpire. Almost.
3: Oh, wow.
1: Oh, my God. People are standing. They're cheering. People are so excited.
0: It's so great. Look, in sports, you dream. As a sports fan, you dream of stuff like this.
1: Eugenio Suarez then hit the ball and was tagged out at first. But the Reds won. And most eye-opening, the umpire C.B.

0: Buckner had 6 of his calls overturned by the robot umpire in that game. That had never happened before in the major leagues. Papa points out, Major League Baseball could have gotten rid of the ump at the plate entirely, the way they got rid of line judges in tennis. They could have chosen perfect robot umpiring, perfect calls, balls and strikes, like he gas-bagged about years ago. Instead, they understood that one of the pleasures of the game is yelling.
1: The fact is that there are few scenarios in American life or anywhere that I can imagine where you're empowered, you're legally, contractually allowed to go nuts on the authority figure. Imagine doing that to a judge. You don't get to do that, except in sports.
0: Yeah, there's a quote from the guy who was the chairman of the committee that decided how to roll this out, this guy named John Stanton, and he said that the system that they chose to do retains the human side of the game, quote, adding a new fan-friendly engagement moment.
1: Yeah. I mean, let's be honest about what that is. A fan-friendly engagement moment is booing the shit out of umpires. That's what fan-friendly engagement means. It means let's give the Coliseum some blood.
0: Now, you and I are talking about this right now because I reached out to you and I said, we're going to do an episode to commemorate our country's 250th anniversary. And we thought it would be nice to just celebrate and commemorate things that seem very, very American, like especially American. How does this ABS challenge system fit the bill?
1: Because America, if you're really cutting to the core of us, we want to be mad as much as we want justice. We want to be able to express what's inside of us that feels like it's trapped there as much as we want to see each getting their own fair due. And in this ABS system, what our pastime, our oldest, stodgiest, dustiest pastime has given us is somehow the ability to maybe have both.
0: Both meaning we want justice, but we also want to scream at somebody. Hard not to think about what's going on in national politics, when he puts it that way. Today on our show, for our July 4th semi-quincentennial, and yes, I had to look that word up, which means 250th. According to the internet, actually, an alternative word for this is sestercentennial, but that just sounds like a very old nun. For our semi-quincentennial, commemorating what this country has been for 250 years, we thought that it would be fun to collect a bunch of things that just seem very particularly American, like changing the rules of our national pastime to allow for more screaming at figures of authority. Today on our show, we have the most American question, we have a trip to a Michigan sand dune with our own question, and we have so much more. From WBEZ Chicago, this is American Life. I'm Ira Glass. Stay with us.

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0: You can let us know who we should be talking to and what we should be asking them by texting us at 816-601-4777. 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
3: This is American Life, our semi-quincentennial episode. Boy, that really does not roll off the tongue. Act one, a most American question. So there definitely are a bunch of questions that Americans have asked over our 250 years that seem very characteristically American. Are you now or have you ever been a member of the Communist Party? Do you want fries with that? Where are you from? With this classic companion, where are you really from? One of our contributors, Jiayong Fan, has her pick for the most American question out there.
4: The first time I heard someone ask the question outside of an ESL class, I was 8 years old. Are you okay? I knew so few English words that part of the reason why it registered so distinctly must have been the shock of understanding. Are you okay? A young police officer was asking my mother the question. He had been called, as the police were often called in our first days in America, to our basement apartment. My mother and I had recently reunited with my father after he'd left to study in America 6 years earlier, and it hadn't gone well. Doors were slammed, plates shattered, limbs pinned to the ground, ultimatums delivered. Usually I hid in bed, under the covers, with palms pasted to my ears. But that day, the apartment was quiet. My father had already left for good. Did my mother call because she was being harassed by my father's mistress or because we were being evicted from our basement studio? I no longer remember. I do remember that it was the first time I dared to look at an American police officer up close. Blue uniform, black boots, a belt heavy and crowded. My mother and I did not look to be in the way of bodily harm. There was nothing more for an officer of the law to do. Are you okay, ma'am? The man asked as he stood in the doorway. The question hung in the air as a procedural formality, as a way of wrapping up the visit. I had been in the country for less than a year, but I knew what the next words should be. The standard call and response, the same way that, how are you, had only one answer. Fine, thank you. How are you? But that day, kneeling on the floor, face covered in her own tears and snot, my mother responded with something else. No, she said. The officer lowered himself onto the floor next to the door jamb, then listened and nodded for an hour. I was astonished. My mother followed rules tirelessly and taught me to do the same, all part of adapting as seamlessly as possible. Why would she embarrass herself like that? I didn't understand enough English to follow the conversation. But as I watched my mother closely, I was certain I would never break the script like that. I spent the next several years irritated with, are you okay? Compelled to be okay with it in public while fuming to my diary in private. Here's an entry from when I was 12. October 26, 1996. Are you okay? Things going okay, right? Is everything okay? Those are the most common questions in America. I don't like them because they don't tell you anything about anything. Yes, of course, great. Those are the most common answers. Isn't that so cheap? I think so. Those questions are so pointless that it is even a waste of words to me. As I saw it then, the question's hollowness had a distinctly American quality. Here, pleases, thank yous, excuse me's, weren't they always uttered ad nauseam from mouths of people who had already muscled past you? "Are you okay?" was a question, supposedly. But how often was it really a mechanical reflex, an American tic announcing itself? Someone goes down hard in lacrosse practice, and the "Are you okay?" arrives almost simultaneously with the impact. The question is a reflex, not an inquiry. In our 37 years together, my mother and I were often and unmistakably not okay. Still, it was not a question we often asked of each other. That sort of check-in hit too close to the bone. "Not Chinese," my mother would have certainly said, though I never pressed her on it. "Also not Chinese." Lately, though, I've been thinking about the moment she told the police officer she wasn't okay. I thought she flubbed the obligatory call and response of the question. But now I wonder if it was something else. My mother is dead now, but the look on her face as she knelt and cried with a stranger still comes to me sometimes. It arrives most vividly, unbidden, when I'm with friends who are mothers, watching their kids on the neighborhood playground. A scrape on the knee or the elbow, the wound still red and angry, and someone, a mother, a friend, administers the question. And there, on the child's open mouth and tear-smeared face, is my mother's shocked look. The child hears the question. It doesn't make the pain go away, but the question stays in the air. It becomes a pause, a door held open.
3: Jia Young Fan. She's a staff writer at The New Yorker. That story was produced by Diane Wu. Act Two, City on a Hill of Sand. We here in the land of the free do not like to be told what to do. And additionally, and maybe especially, we don't like to be told what not to do. Aviva Kornfeld has a story about that very American quality as it plays out in one of our shared public spaces.
5: I went to Sleeping Bear Dunes National Lakeshore to see the star attraction, the tallest dune in the park. It's 450 feet high and slopes down at what looks like a 45-degree angle directly into Lake Michigan. If you can't picture 450 feet, imagine a 34-story building. The grade is so steep that from the bottom of the dune, you can't even see up to the top. It's just a wall of sand in front of you.
6: Oh my gosh, good luck.
7: All right, let's get over here.
6: Yeah.
7: Let's do it. Thank you so much.
6: Take your time.
5: People come from all over the Midwest to walk down this dune and then promptly turn around and trudge right back up. There's only a 2-foot-wide strip of beach at the bottom, so turning around is about all there is to do. This climb is not for everyone. Dozens need assistance climbing out each summer. And because of that, the Park Service tries to discourage people from climbing the dune without prohibiting it outright. They've tried a bunch of different signs. The current one mentions the ecological damage of walking on the dune and says, "Down is optional," which is intentionally soft language because their previous sign said that there'd be a $3,000 rescue fee, which Americans seem to take as a kind of personal challenge, and even more people attempted the climb. Park rangers also patrol the top ridge, asking visitors about their intentions with the dune. Here's Jen, the aggressively mild-mannered ranger on the job today, talking with some prospective climbers.
8: It's a lot harder than it looks, I will tell you that. Yes. And it's all sand, yes, so it is a very challenging climb. Usually people on the bottom half are using all fours basically to get back up. So it's very challenging. But yeah, I think the view's best at the top.
5: Approximately 8 feet away from Jen sits Jim. He's part of the team of volunteers helping rangers deter people.
9: My job up here is to try to save them from themselves, let them know.
5: Jim's been volunteering for almost a decade. He sits on his chair wearing his bright orange volunteer vest, pimped out with various pins and patches he's earned over the years, including, proudly, a junior ranger badge.
9: This is my 86th summer up here.
6: Oh my gosh.
9: Just love it, yeah.
6: Wow.
5: Jim's seen all kinds of ill-advised behavior. People heading down without water, without shoes, without their inhaler. And worst of all, as far as Jim is concerned, running down the dune.
9: We had a girl get badly hurt here. She ran down, she tripped, she vaulted out, tried to stop herself. She dislocated both shoulders, broke a collarbone, wrenched her neck, hurt her back, and cut her head on a rock.
5: Oh my God. Standing on the ridge, you can see the slope filled with dozens of people, heads down, slowly, silently, trudging up the hill. Scores of people who were told not to do this and decided to try it anyway.
6: How you feeling down here?
10: I feel good. This is what we came for.
5: At the very bottom of the hill, I met Michael and his daughter Kalea, who drove here from Georgia.
10: The lady at the place that you check in at, she suggested that you not do this. She said, I advise y'all against it. All the park rangers say not to do it.
6: And yet you guys thought, huh.
10: Well, we drove 1,000 miles to get here, so yes, we're going to do it.
6: Yeah. And you're not worried about going back up?
10: No. She plays soccer and I train with her, so we're ready to go.
6: Yeah.
10: We're fixing a race back up it.
6: I think on the subject of peer pressure.
5: Half an hour later, I found Michael again, only about a third of the way up.
6: How are you feeling?
10: Lord, hopefully I make it. Slow and steady. I knew it was going to be hard, but it's harder than I thought it would be.
5: A little further up the hill, I spot another guy named Michael. He's wearing an oversized visor and has blue braces on his teeth. He was part of a whole crew wearing matching hats, celebrating his 50th birthday. If you could call this celebrating.
6: How are you feeling now?
11: Tired.
6: Yeah.
11: Humbling. You know, every step you take up, you lose at least half of it going backwards.
6: But, yeah.
5: One guy, who had taken off his sand-filled sneakers and slung them over his neck, kept muttering to himself like a mantra, I should have listened to my wife. I should have listened to my wife. The reason why you're not hearing that on tape is because it was so hard to move around the dune, zigzagging from person to person.
8: Oh my God.
5: I don't think it's a stretch to say we are a country of people who have been told over and over that we are the exception. So many of our movies, so many of the stories we tell ourselves are about how the rules, the warnings, the statistics, those are for other people. When we hear that most people can't do something, we are trained to think, well, I'm not most people. But really, when we try to live out this pint-sized American exceptionalism, we are just as likely to find ourselves face down in the sand, panting and humbled. Less city on a hill, and more bear crawling up it.
6: How are you feeling?
10: Like death.
6: I notice that you are on your hands and knees.
10: Yep. Really rethinking life choices right now. I'm just tired. Are we halfway there yet?
6: I don't think we're halfway there yet.
10: That's a bitch.
6: Are you on vacation? Why would you spend your vacation doing something so punishing? Is your life not hard enough?
10: No, it sucks. I work my ass off all the time, so yeah.
6: It's just another day in the life.
10: Yep.
5: Kids seem to have a much easier time than adults. The top of the hill was full of children who, because of their tiny body weight, scampered like water beetles on top of the sand up to the ridge, and then had the pleasure of watching the adults who usually boss them around huff and puff 300 feet below them. I met an 11-year-old and his little brother waiting for their parents.
12: He's five.
6: You're five and you went all the way to the bottom?
12: Yeah, we went to the water.
13: And then we go all the way to the top. And he's
14: faster than our whole family.
6: Wow.
14: He doesn't even have capped knees yet, so I...
6: What? Is that true? I thought you got knees when you were, like, could walk.
14: No. You know your kneecaps?
6: Yeah.
14: You get them when you're 10. It makes it harder to climb.
6: What? Like this?
14: Your kneecap.
6: You get them when you're 10?
15: Yeah, actually.
14: Yeah.
6: Can I see your knees?
14: They look the same. It's the inside kneecap.
6: Huh.
5: I walk over to Jim with my fully formed kneecaps and pick up our conversation. He started expounding on how he counsels people.
9: Well, if I start to tell people about what it's like and eagle!
5: A bald eagle flew overhead. We all turned and looked. And there we stood, a bunch of Americans on a perfect summer day, on a dune in a park being destroyed by our actions and maintained by our tax dollars, watching our mascot soar through the sky, indifferent to our plight below.
3: 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That story was co-produced by Molly Marcello.

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0: It's This American Life from Ira Glass. Today's program, Maximal Americanness. For our nation's 250th birthday, we have stories about things that seem very especially and particularly American. We arrived at Act 3 of our program. Act 3, Cooked Island. For this next act, I'm joined in the studio by our executive editor, Emmanuel Berry. Hello.
5: Hey there.
0: And you are here because one, a very American invention was television, and then we as a nation topped that by creating an even more American thing, which is reality TV. And you are here to tell us about the kind of cherry on top of all of that.
5: Yes, I'm going to present the most American season of reality TV.
0: And I should say you watch a lot of reality TV. So what season is it?
5: All right. We are talking about season 13 of Survivor.
0: And Survivor is the old school reality show where they stick a bunch of people on an island and divide them into teams and they compete in challenges and then people get voted off, right?
5: Yes. That's Survivor. Classic show. We all know it. And so the season of Survivor I want to talk about is what me, other Survivor fans call the race war season.
0: Mm-hmm.
5: And we call it that because in this season, they divided the tribes up by race. So there's like an African-American tribe, there's a white tribe, there's an Asian-American tribe, there's a Latino tribe. I know that's not a race, but that's like how they divided the tribes.
0: Okay. So that seems like an incredibly loaded and crazy thing to do. Why did they do this?
5: So basically, Survivor had gotten a lot of criticism because the casting just wasn't very diverse.
0: Mm-hmm.
5: And on top of that, a lot of times they would get to the end of the season and it would only be the white players left.
0: Oh, the non-white players would get voted off early.
5: Yes.
0: Mm-hmm.
5: So this was their response to that. They were like, okay, you guys want more diversity? Here is more diversity, which is a choice.
0: You have to respect them for kind of doubling down. How did the contestants on the show feel about it?
5: So the contestants seemed kind of confused by it. They're like, why did we make this about race?
6: Different ethnic groups. I mean, is that kosher?
7: I honestly was stunned. I mean, this is crazy. I mean, on one hand, I think it's a great opportunity because I think it's wonderful that there's more minorities. At the same time, I'm a little bit worried that it might play out to caricatures and stereotypes.
5: I remember watching the show and being really shocked when I first started the season because I was like, I can't believe that they did this. But honestly, got over it really quick because basically something happened in the first scene that switched the way I was seeing it. And from there on, it just kept happening.
0: So what happened?
5: So they start the season in this really dramatic way. They're on a boat in the middle of the South Pacific. And the host, Jeff Probst, is telling all the contestants to gather supplies, you know, get on a raft and go to shore with your team.
8: They've been given 2 minutes to salvage whatever they can off this boat.
5: And just like you have 2 minutes, grab as much as you can.
8: You need to catch that chicken. That is food.
5: So they grab as much as they can, get to the island. And then this thing happens that really it could happen on any season of Survivor, which is someone from one of the tribes steals chickens from the other tribe. But because this season is, you know, everyone's divided by race, it's like I kind of can't help but notice that it was the white tribe that stole the chicken from the Asian tribe. And so I'm watching this and I'm thinking, that is so white.
0: I see that.
5: But then I'm like, oh, why did I even think that? You know, like looking at my own biases and thinking about how I'm thinking about race, right?
0: Oh, so you're having this thing where you're finding yourself asking over and over, is that race or is that me?
5: Yeah. So all that is happening in the first few episodes. And then the producers decide, you know what? Let's end the segregation thing. They're like, mix up the teams. Like, they completely abandon this initial premise of the season. And everybody is now on integrated teams, basically. But the thing is, because they started out segregated, the race thing is sort of still hanging over the whole thing. And then there's this twist that happens. It's right before a challenge. And the two tribes have gathered. And Jeff says, we're going to try something different here.
9: I'm offering each of you the opportunity to mutiny.
5: Which essentially means you can abandon your tribe and go and join the other tribe.
0: And does this play out in a racially charged way?
5: Well, the only people who switch are two white players. Mm-hmm. So they go and join the other white players on the other tribe. And just to say, like, they could have done it because they had close relationships with those people or, like, lots of reasons that they could have done this. But it's hard not to think, watching them like walk across to the other side, white flight. Like, because what it does is it totally creates these two lopsided tribes. So there's one tribe of four left, the tribe they abandoned, which has four POC. And then the other tribe has now eight people, four white people, two Asian people, one black person, and one Hispanic person.
0: And wait, and so one tribe is twice as big as the other, so that must give them an advantage, right?
5: It does in a lot of ways. I think they think like, oh, we're about to like sweep this other tribe. There's no way they're going to like win any challenges. And what happens actually is kind of the exact opposite. So the little tribe of four, which is they call them the I-2-4, the little POC coalition, they basically go on, I would say, one of the greatest runs in Survivor history. So they win every single challenge from then on out, even though they're outnumbered, 2-1. And again, as I'm watching this, it's kind of hard not to think, huh, got to be twice as good, right? Mm-hmm. It's all of these people of color who are having to be smarter and work harder and do all of these things just to like stay on the even playing field to win, essentially.
0: Yeah.
5: And, you know, each time they win, the other team has to go to tribal council. They kick off a person of color until finally it kind of becomes this very stark thing where it's down to four white people versus four people of color at the end.
0: Oh, my God. The producers got what they wanted.
5: Kind of. Yeah. Right. And then that tribe that is the POC tribe, they keep winning. And then they vote all the white contestants off one by one.
0: And so when you see how all of this played out by the end of the season, why do you think of this as the most American season of reality TV?
5: I mean, because in general, in this country, we don't want to talk about race. We don't want to have to think about race.
0: No, we do not.
5: And then we are forced into these situations where we have no choice. We have to talk about it. It's come up again, you guys. Surprise.
0: Yeah, things happen.
5: And then in this season, we have that experience over and over and over again. And to me, it is like such a quintessential part of the American experience. And it's all playing out in this game on a freaking island in the middle of the South Pacific.

Daniel Berry. He's the executive editor of our program. Now this reflection on Ireland life and race relations from 1957.

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2: Act four, the most American school book. So Roman Mars hosts the podcast 99% Invisible. And he recently started a new series with the BBC. It's called A History of the United States in 100 Objects. And one of the stories on his new show seemed very much in line with what we're talking about here today on our show. It is about a book that shaped education in this country for years. Here's Roman.
3: The book I'm going to tell you about was written by one very frustrated school teacher. This guy is teaching in 1783. The Revolutionary War is ending. The fighting on American soil finally tapering off. And in every part of regular life, people are trying to figure out, okay, now that we're not British anymore, what does it actually mean to be an American? This teacher, he's educating anywhere from 50 to 70 students in a one-room schoolhouse. And these students range from 6 to 16 years old. It's the same in a lot of places around the country. A very small percentage of kids are getting an education. And even if they do get into a classroom, there's no standard curriculum. No shared set of books or processes. The books these students are using are British, teaching British geography, British history, British ways of thinking. People are largely still spelling the word color with a U. And the school teacher, he looks around at all of this and decides, this has to change. His name is Noah Webster.
4: He's this person who takes on, as an educator, the problem of literacy.
3: That's Imani Perry, author and professor of African American Studies at Harvard University.
4: And he complains about the classrooms being crowded and noisy and chaotic, and he is also sort of interested in trying to find a way to standardize American learning.
3: So long before his dictionary made him a household name, Webster spends his own money to print a little blue book with an unwieldy title. It's called The First Part of the Grammatical Institute of the English Language, a title so bad that nobody ever used it. They just started calling it The Blueback Speller.
4: So he really creates this book that is built for an autodidact. It's a way to self-teach. It's not a dictionary. It really is like a guide to learning to read.
3: If it sounds kind of counterintuitive that you'd learn to read from a book that requires you to read, here's how that worked. The book contains a bunch of exercises that kind of look like multiplication tables, but with words and letters that you'd memorize. First, you'd start by learning the alphabet, A, B, C, D, and then you'd move to syllables like ah, ba, ka, and da, until you finally learn simple words like bag, big, bog, bug. Eventually, you'd form sentences, read paragraphs, and then you'd read these short stories, a collection of fables and moral parables. Webster uses the book to introduce simpler, more distinctly American spellings. He drops the U from humor and labor. He once suggested that we start spelling the word daughter as D-A-W-T-E-R, which would have been nice, though that one didn't stick. But his larger idea does succeed. This book, The Blueback Speller, becomes one of the most important books in early America. Entire generations grow up with it. At one point, the Blueback Speller was second only to the Bible in copies sold. And it's kind of like a Bible. Like, could you describe its size and the relevance of its size?
4: Yeah, I mean, it's wonderful to hold one because you realize it's pocket size. I mean, it was small enough to fit into a jacket pocket or pants pocket. It was mobile.
3: Yeah, and it could be hidden.
4: It could easily be hidden, which was really important.
3: Important because it means the book could be used secretly by people who weren't supposed to have it. Enslaved people who were legally prohibited from learning to read. Webster probably never intended this book for black people at all. While he was against slavery, Webster's books were meant for Americans, who were defined by Webster in his dictionary as descendants of Europeans, white people.
4: And despite that fact, his Blueback Speller becomes something that is fundamental to African-American struggles for literacy.
3: The Blueback Speller was everywhere, so common that some enslaved people managed to get their hands on it anyway. even though teaching an enslaved person to read was actually against the law in much of the South.
4: Having one of these spellers for someone who's enslaved could put you at enormous risk of maiming, of death, of being sold. Black literacy was seen as a threat.
3: One of the enslaved people who learned to read this way was Frederick Douglass. He'd go on to become one of the most influential writers and thinkers in American history, an advisor to Abraham Lincoln.
4: He and countless other black people take on that blueback speller, insist upon becoming part of the literate American public. And one of the early ways we see this is, black soldiers in the Civil War who become literate and immediately begin writing letters to Lincoln saying not only are they hopeful for land with their freedom, but there have to be schools.
3: The blueback speller found its way from shipyard to town square, from the schoolhouses of New England to the plantations of the South. And when I actually got my hands on it, if I'm being honest, the content of the book itself is kind of a joyless slog. If you asked me to teach someone to read using the blueback speller, it would be hard. And I can't imagine starting from a place of not being able to read at all and using it to navigate my way to literacy. It just throws you right into the deep end of the pool, swimming in pages of hard-to-navigate tables. And then there are the moral parables. They're not exactly compelling, and more than a little condescending. If you were someone who didn't get a primary school education, this seems like exactly the kind of book that might put you off of reading forever. It takes real conviction to use the book.
4: Yes.
3: It goes from basically, you know, pre-kindergarten to college inside of a few hundred, like maybe 100 pages, 250 pages, let's see. Look at it. It is not something that you just pick up and all of a sudden you have mastery.
4: No, it requires work. And despite that fact, his blueback speller becomes something that is important. The same object, it's Booker T. Washington and W.E.B. Du Bois for whom the blueback speller matters. There's something quintessentially American about the blueback speller. It becomes not only a way to learn to read, but actually a tool for entry into all kinds of arenas where they had not been contemplated.
3: The blueback speller wasn't what it was because of the genius of Noah Webster. It became what it became because of the people who read it, who made something of it.
2: Roman Mars. A version of the story originally aired on his new show, A History of the United States and 100 Objects. It was originally produced by Priscilla Alaby and aired courtesy of BBC Studios Productions Limited, 99% Invisible, and SiriusXM. 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Imani Perry tells the story of the blueback speller in her new book, Black and Blues. Which brings us to Act 5. Act 5, Jose, Can You See? So one of the areas where this country can really claim to have invented a lot of things is music. There's jazz, there's R&B, there's rock, there's country, there's hip-hop, all created here and then exported around the world. But we do have some musical traditions that are very specific to this country and pretty much have stayed in this country. One of our producers, Emmanuel Jochi, has a story about one like that.
5: So when I first moved to the U.S. as a kid, years before I became a citizen, I remember noticing this one very distinct thing, which is that every time I saw someone sing the national anthem, they put their own little twist on it. And they always seemed to do it in this one spot. It doesn't matter the genre the singer is from,
6: or the land of the free.
5: And it doesn't matter if they sing the rest of the song fairly straight. Like, people will get to that last part of the song and do something completely different. Sometimes they scat or add their own words. They pull a Mariah Carey because, well, they are Mariah Carey. This happens so often, I think most Americans have sort of accepted it as a fact. But this sort of thing just doesn't go down like that in other countries. Like, if you take the UK, where I was born, like that national anthem, I have no earthly idea where I would even begin to put my own spin on it. The ad-libbing thing is not really something Brits do to God Save the King, right? Like, you just kind of wish King Charles a happy, victorious life and you keep it pushing. But when I told some of my co-workers at This American Life about this, they were incredulous. Like, surely other countries play around with the end of their national anthems. It's the end of a song, dude. Like, what else are you going to do? I heard all that, and I took it personally. So I set out to prove them wrong. I spoke to 5 musicologists about this at places like Stanford, Berkeley, UNC, and they all agreed with me. What American singers do at the end of a national anthem is something you really don't see much in other countries. And there are a bunch of reasons for that. Like, for one, Francis Scott Key, who wrote the lyrics to the Star Spangled Banner, specifically chose a melody that's designed for showing off. This is very different from other national anthems, which are often marches or hymns. The tune Scott Key picked came from a musicians' club in England and was basically the equivalent of one of those songs you use at a talent show to show your incredible range and voice. In fact, that's why the song is so hard for most of us to sing. The original tune has this kind of you can't sing with us energy.

0: The other reason other countries don't improvise the way we do on their anthem is they don't have our tradition of improvised music. Like, we have jazz, blues, gospel, black music, where it's built in that you don't always do what's on the page. There's, you know, freedom or whatever. Individuality. Duke Ellington did his own version in the 1940s. A newly moved to the US Igor Stravinsky did one too. And yet, the first major recorded instance a vocalist got up at a sporting event and decided they were going to customize the Star Spangled Banner and sing it their own way is relatively recent. The consensus all points to one particular performance of the anthem in 1968.
1: Now, ladies and gentlemen, your attention please. Please rise and join in the singing of our national anthem.
0: It was Game 5 of a World Series, and the guy who sung, Jose Feliciano, was a big star. His cover of Light My Fire came out that year. And Jose was chosen to do the national anthem that night specifically because of who he was, a young Puerto Rican folk singer who could offer something different. Feliciano doesn't just alter that one line of the song. His version is a whole rethinking of it. It's almost like he's trying to do away with the grandeur of the song and do the opposite, make it intimate.

0: A recording Feliciano did of this version was super successful. He opened his concerts with it. And then, a year later, Jimi Hendrix goes even further at Woodstock. Then a whole raft of people take these big swings. There's Marvin Gaye's 1983 version at the NBA All-Star Game. It sounds like it should come with a free waterbed.
1: Broad stripes.

The inspiration for How Everybody Sings It Now, that arrives in 1991. Whitney Houston at the Super Bowl. She slows the song down, changes it from 3-4 time to 4-4 time, which gives her more space. And she sings it mostly straight until the end. And that last line.

0: God, I miss Whitney Houston. But yeah, that's how we get to today. A ritual where you as a vocalist, no matter what your race, what your genre of music, you clock in, do the job you were hired for, sing the song through like they wrote it, and you get, you know, two phrases at the end for some real personality.
1: Now, I just want to play you one last version, because this weekend, the 250th anniversary of this country, it's probably one of the only appropriate settings for it. This one is the most on-the-nose, general pattern in front of the American flag. These colors don't run. If you ain't first, you're last. You can take this anthem from me out of my cold, dead fingers rendition of the Star-Spangled Banner I have yet heard. Because the occasion, I guess, called for it. It was the 100th birthday of the Statue of Liberty, 1986. And the singer was Sandy Patty. The national anthem normally runs about 2 minutes. But Sandy, she makes it last for almost six. She adds all these extra verses that were written for the occasion, and every time you think the song is about to end, there is more. I learned about this version in high school in a music theory class because our teacher used it as the greatest example of key changes. We were still 6 months away from Beyoncé's Love on Top. But anyways, Sandy Patty, she takes it higher and higher. Again. And again. And again.

0: Well, our program was produced today by Emmanuel Jochi, Molly Marcello, and me. The people who put together today's show include Fia Benin, Dana Chivas, Cassie Halley, Adrian Lilly, Seth Lynn, Miki Meeks, Stone Nelson, Robin Reed, Marissa Robertson-Texter, Ryan Rumery, Alyssa Shipp, and Christopher Sertala. Our managing editor is Sara Abdurrahman. Our senior editor is David Kestenbaum. Special thanks today to Sean Collins, Anna-Gret Fauster, Stephen Hinton, Nate Sloan, Nicholas Matthew, Mark Clegg, Jay Ellison, Neil Drumming, Sage Miller, Angelica Bastian, Sierra Crane Murdoch, Ashley C. Ford, Annie Brown, Charlie Lennon, Bonnie Bastian, Laura Ann Johnson, Scott Tucker, Friends of Sleeping Bear Dunes, Michigan Public, Sal Lacero, and Clotilde Johnson Beale. 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Thanks as always to our program's co-founder, Mr. Tori Malatia. You know, recently he has learned what being ashy is. And I don't know, it's embarrassing. He keeps going up to strangers and asking,
1: "Can I see your knees?"
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4: Hello, I'm Celia Hatton. Welcome to the newsroom. Coming up, the U.S. launches strikes on Iran after Tehran hit ships in the Strait of Hormuz. We'll bring you the latest. In France, the far-right leader Marine Le Pen insists she'll make a fourth run for the presidency.
5: I'd indicated that I would not campaign while wearing an ankle tag, but my appeal to the High Court suspends the effects of the ruling. So this evening, I am a candidate for the presidential election.
4: The UN warns of an impending catastrophe. Rebel forces look ready to attack the Sudanese city of El Obeid, home to 500,000 people. The New York City skyscraper that shut down a large part of Manhattan, we'll explain why. And we'll also head to Beijing. Will all of us soon be using Chinese robo-taxis?
6: The vehicle seamlessly merges into Beijing's dense traffic, navigating buses, cyclists, scooters, and pedestrians with little hesitation.
4: Our business correspondent tries one and tells us what it's like. Stay with us.
7: BBC News with Roisin Hasty. The US military says it struck over 80 targets in southern Iran in response to what it called renewed Iranian targeting of commercial shipping in the Strait of Hormuz. U.S. Central Command said it hit air defense systems, coastal radar sites, and dozens of Revolutionary Guard fast boats. Ione Wells has the latest.
8: 10 days ago, Iran and the U.S. agreed to halt hostilities after some tit-for-tat strikes to allow talks about a more permanent truce. The fragile nature of that agreement has now been highlighted. U.S. Central Command said it was imposing heavy costs on Iran for targeting and attacking commercial shipping. Iranian media said missiles have hit areas near Sirik and Bandar Abbas, as well as Keshem Island near the Strait of Hormuz. State television said people had been wounded by shrapnel. Washington and Tehran accused each other of breaching their ceasefire agreement.
7: The French hard-right leader Marine Le Pen says she's still running for president next year despite losing her appeal against a conviction for misuse of European Parliament funds. The judgment in Paris effectively lifted a previous bar on her standing for public office. But if France's highest court rules against her, she'll be immediately required to wear an electronic tag. From Paris, here's Katia Adler.
9: Marine Le Pen has taken everyone by surprise, refusing to accept the judgment of the Paris Court of Appeal. Becoming French president has been a long-term dream of hers. This is her fourth attempt, and she's never been so far ahead of political opponents in the opinion polls.

0: morning. The mayor, Vitali Klitschko, said the strikes had triggered fires in two districts. At the World Cup, the defending champions, Argentina, staged a stunning late comeback to beat Egypt 3-2. In the quarterfinals, they face Switzerland. Patrick Geary has the details.
1: With 11 minutes of normal time remaining, reigning champions Argentina were 2-0 down to Egypt and going out of the World Cup. But Lionel Messi orchestrated a remarkable turnaround. He set up Cristian Romero to make it 2-1, then smashed in the equaliser before Enzo Fernandez's header won it in stoppage time. The Egyptians were devastated, and their coach Hossam Hassan said there was no justice in the World Cup after his side saw an earlier goal disallowed, then had several penalty appeals turned down. Argentina will play Switzerland next after they knocked out Colombia on penalties in Vancouver.
0: World news from the BBC. Colombia's outgoing president Gustavo Petro says he'll seek a court order to annul the election of president-elect Abelardo de la Espriella, who narrowly won last month. In response, Mr. de la Espriella said he was suspending the transition process. The leader of Britain's populist right-wing party, Reform UK, is forcing a by-election in his constituency after weeks of heightened scrutiny over his finances. Nigel Farage is facing a parliamentary investigation over large sums of money he'd received before becoming an MP but did not declare. Here's our political editor, Chris Mason.
2: For Mr. Farage, a master of political theatre, this move lets him seize attention and the initiative. He's attempting to frame it as a question about where power, sovereignty, really lies, with the people or with those he pejoratively labels the establishment. But the unsurprising decision of many of Mr. Farage's opponents, choosing not to stand, will dampen the intrigue and attention the by-election generates. And Nigel Farage hasn't escaped scrutiny about his conduct. He has, though, grabbed the agenda.
0: Australia's biggest telecommunications company, Telstra, has issued an apology to customers for a major nationwide outage that disrupted calls, texts and data across the country. Communication issues affected regional rail networks in Victoria and New South Wales. Train services connecting Melbourne to towns were suspended. With payment platforms down, taxi drivers lost multiple jobs while some passengers couldn't pay. And in tennis, Novak Djokovic has won the longest quarterfinal in Wimbledon history. The seven-time men's singles champion defeated Felix Auger-Aliassime in 5 hours and 15 minutes on centre court. BBC News.
3: Hello, I'm Celia Hatton. You're listening to the newsroom on the BBC World Service. The United States and Iran are supposed to be working out a peace deal, but the conflict between them is heating up around the Strait of Hormuz. U.S. Central Command says the powerful American strikes hitting targets in Iran came after reported Iranian attacks on commercial ships transiting through the strait. The U.S. says it struck over 80 targets, including Iranian air defense systems. Iranian media is reporting hits in multiple locations in the south of the country. Our North American correspondent Peter Bowes told me the latest.
4: Iranian media has reported several explosions in the southern port city of Sirik, as well as Keshem Island and Bandar Abbas. And these do, in fact, appear to be the heaviest US strikes since the ceasefire came into effect. The statement from US Central Command is strongly worded. It says American forces have launched a series of powerful strikes to impose what it describes as heavy costs for targeting and attacking commercial shipping crewed, it says, by innocent civilians in an international waterway. Now, those attacks described earlier by a US official as wholly unacceptable. It was earlier also that the British military said that three tankers had been hit in the Strait of Hormuz within a 24-hour period on Monday and Tuesday. No casualties were reported. The US said Iran's actions were a clear violation of the ceasefire and that it had demonstrated, it says, unwarranted and dangerous aggression.
3: And it's not just strikes going back and forth, is it? The US has also reimposed oil sanctions on Iran?
4: Yes, the US's initial response, and we heard about this really just before those later strikes, was to revoke a license which temporarily lifted some sanctions on Iran as part of the Memorandum of Understanding into the cessation of

0: hostilities. That's when these sanctions were first brought into effect. But the sanctions waiver had allowed the Islamic Republic to produce, sell and deliver oil. So it was a key part of the process to get to the next stage of the negotiations between the US and Iran, with the big issues, nuclear weapons, still to be resolved. Iran's foreign ministry has called the move a breach of the memorandum, and it said that it proved the bad faith, inconsistency and unreliability of the US government. And it added that Tehran would take whatever measures it considers necessary to safeguard its national interests and national security.
1: Our North America correspondent Peter Bowes. And staying with the story, in the last hour, Iran's top joint military command has said Iranian armed forces would deliver a crushing response to the U.S. They added that they wouldn't allow U.S. interference in the management of the Strait of Hormuz, saying the only safe passage for commercial ships through the strait was a route determined by Iran. More details on that story available on the BBC News website. Next to the hot political story coming out of Paris, the far-right party leader Marine Le Pen says she'll run to become France's next president after an appeals court on Tuesday cleared the way for her to stand. That's despite an embezzlement conviction which requires her to wear an electronic ankle tag for a year. On French television, the longtime leader said she would appeal against that restriction and said she would not be wearing the tag while the appeal was being heard.
2: I had indicated, as you know, that I would not campaign while wearing an ankle tag, but my appeal to the High Court suspends the effects of the ruling. I will therefore campaign without an electronic bracelet. So this evening, I am a candidate for the presidential election.
1: Ms. Le Pen went on to say her campaign for the 2027 presidential election would start immediately and would bring about the rebirth of France. Originally, she'd been found guilty of misusing European Union funds to pay her own party workers. The court upheld that conviction but shortened her ban from public office that was part of the original sentence. Fabrice Leggeri is a member of the European Parliament for Marine Le Pen's National Rally Party. He's happy she's now a presidential candidate.
3: Of course, Marine Le Pen is our candidate, and now we are happy to see that she's free to be the candidate for the and run for the presidential election. And we are happy to see that the French people will be able to decide and not judges decide on politics in France.
1: It will be the fourth time that Ms. Le Pen will run for the presidency, and her party is currently leading in the opinion polls. We spoke with Sophie Petter, Paris bureau chief for The Economist.
4: What makes a real difference is the fact that the court ruled that not only it was shortening her sentence, this ban on her running for elected office, but that she had already served that part of the penalty. And that is what's made the difference for her. She now can run. She doesn't have to run, but the decision was in her hands. And that's, I think, where things shifted for her this afternoon. What it also did, however, is impose the wearing of the ankle tag. Now, that is something that is going to be quite unprecedented in France. I can't think of a single presidential election with a candidate in that situation. She's going to contest it, as you just said, in the highest court, the Cour de Cassation. The argument she was making on French television this evening is that, you know, given that the court had reduced the sentences, she thought that she had a case to take to the highest court. So she may think that she can there's some way around that, or a way of making that to sort of, you're shortening the time frame for the wearing of it. She's a populist candidate. She has already in the past given, you know, made a sort of victimhood appeal about all of this. And I think that she will continue to appeal to the general voter who thinks that she's been hard done by the whole court situation.
1: Sophie Petter speaking to us from Paris. To Sudan now, which is in its fourth year of a civil war. The United Nations is warning of an impending catastrophe in the Sudanese city of El Obeid, home to 500,000 people. It's a strategic hub linking the capital with western regions and has seen a significant uptick in drone attacks over recent weeks. Military analysts think there could be an imminent ground attack by paramilitary rapid support forces, the RSF. If they take the city, there are fears the RSF could carry out atrocities, as they did when they took the city of Al-Fashir last October. Our correspondent Akisa Wandera sent this report and a note. We changed the voices of some of the interviewees to protect their identities.
5: We were sitting at the gas station waiting for a car. We just suddenly heard the sound of the drone's missile, and suddenly the whole world lit up and then went dark.
6: Sarah, not her real name, was waiting for transport in Sudan's city of El Obeid when a drone strike hit a nearby fuel station.
5: The sounds became distant, we couldn't hear well, and in front of us there were injured people, blood, burnt cars and smashed cars.
6: The 27-year-old student survived but has shrapnel in her leg. This is a current reality for Sarah and over 500,000 residents of El Obeid in Sudan's North Kordofan state. For months, El Obeid offered refuge to people escaping conflict across Sudan. More than 100,000 displaced people have sought shelter there. But now, as drone attacks intensify and shortages of fuel, water and essential supplies worsen, many fear the city is becoming another frontline in Sudan's war. UN High Commissioner for Human Rights Volker Turk warns that a humanitarian catastrophe is unfolding.
7: It is a red alert that needs to land on the desks of heads of state and government around the world.
6: The city sits at a strategic crossroads, linking army-held areas around Khartoum with the Western Darfur region that's largely controlled by the RSF. Hospitals, too, are struggling. A doctor in one of the city's major hospitals told the BBC the situation is terrifying.
8: We receive injured patients after almost every drone attack, and the hospital is under constant pressure. Last week, a seven-month-old baby was brought to hospital after being injured. Her hand had to be amputated because of the severity of the injury, but sadly, she did not survive.
6: Human rights groups now fear some of the warning signs missed in El Fasher, including attacks on civilian infrastructure and the disruption of basic services, are beginning to emerge in El Obeid. But while the fight over the city escalates, its residents are fighting to survive.
5: People now leave their homes saying goodbye to their families because they don't know if they will return or not.
1: Akisa Wandera. You're listening to The Newsroom on the BBC World Service. To China now, large parts of the country have been experiencing intense storms and rainfall. More than 20 people were killed in a landslide on Tuesday in the northwestern Gansu province. Rescue teams are still on the scene there. And in the southern region of Guangxi, heavy rain caused widespread flooding, leading to four deaths. The authorities are warning people in parts of southern China to prepare for more heavy rainfall. Well, let's cross over to Beijing and our correspondent, Stephen McDonald. Stephen, tell us more first about this landslide in Gansu. What happened?
9: Well, of all the various places where China is struggling with these emergency weather events, it seems Gansu has been the worst in terms of the death toll, because now we're hearing that 21 people have died in that landslide. And it was a group of workers just heading along a road, and all of a sudden they were going to clear some forest or something, and all of a sudden a landslide came down and covered their trucks. Some people have been pulled out, but unfortunately it turns out most of them have died.
1: Really extreme weather hitting large parts of China. Can you describe what you've been seeing? The state media has released some dramatic footage over the last few days.
9: Yes, and you know, given how serious, well, for example, the flooding has been in Guangxi, it's quite remarkable that there aren't more people dead. I mean, the power of these swollen rivers, there are apparently 341 dams where the water level has reached emergency levels. Many of those, the water's pouring over the side, and at least one of them has seen huge cracks and holes emerge in the dam with flood water pouring through it. Now, given all of that, only 6 dead and 11 missing. Now, I say only that, of course, for the families of those people involved, it's absolutely terrible. But when you consider that 130,000 people have been moved to safer locations, it could be much worse. The bad news first is that more heavy driving rain is expected over the coming days. But the good news is that the People's Liberation Army specialist flood rescue teams have arrived on the ground in Guangxi. And as you know, China is pretty good at managing these disaster situations, because it has very good equipment. It can throw a lot of resources at these emergencies. And so it seems that most who have been cut off, slowly but surely the rescue teams are getting to them. People sitting on roofs are being brought into boats and what have you. And then you've got all that on top of that, tornadoes hitting Hubei province, and 11 people killed there. So a lot of, terrible weather, all apparently caused by global warming, according to Chinese scientists.
1: It certainly is a season of extreme weather in China. Thank you very much for speaking to us, Stephen McDonald in Beijing. Well, staying in China, the country's already transformed the global market for electric vehicles, controlling more than 70% of EV production. Now, Chinese companies are hoping to do the same with autonomous taxis. They're already being tested on the streets of Beijing. They're also racing to expand overseas, but they have hurdles to overcome when it comes to safety, the regulation of these vehicles, and public trust. Our Asia business correspondent Siranjana Tiwari has been taking a test drive in the Chinese capital.
10: Within minutes, a black boxy van pulls up, with nobody behind the wheel. After boarding and belting up, I click a touchscreen to start the journey.
11: Let's go.
10: The vehicle seamlessly merges into Beijing's dense traffic, navigating buses, cyclists, scooters, and pedestrians with little hesitation.
11: We've been driving around for a while now. It's my first time in a driverless car. No driver in the driver's seat. The steering wheel is moving by itself, and it is taking driving decisions very decisively. But what's really striking is how fast it's going at times.
10: Cameras on the outside of the cars help them see. Radars detect the distance, size, and speed of objects, and LiDAR creates a map of their surroundings. That combination builds a 3D picture of everything around the car.
11: And just imagine as well, this is China. It's a much more dense urban environment than some countries in the West where there are robo-taxis already running. It's constantly scanning things like cars, bikes, buses, and pedestrians and reacting in real time. And while a regular driver might hesitate, this is much more smooth, much more decisive.
10: Here's Maeve Zhang, head of PR and marketing for WeRide.
12: The traffic environment here in China is very complex, but we also have some other challenges, right? Outside of China, for example, in Middle East, the temperature is very high. And in Southeast Asia, normally there will be heavy rain and some animals crossing on the streets. And if we look at the European market, in winter, the temperature can be very, very low.
10: Developing the technology is one thing. The next hurdle is making it as affordable as possible. There are still big questions over safety, regulation, and whether people are ready to hand over control to machines. But after transforming the global electric vehicle industry, China is now betting autonomous driving could be the next transportation revolution.
1: Siranjana Tiwari in Beijing. Now to the Men's Football World Cup. We're now down to the business end of the tournament. We know the teams who are going to play in the quarterfinals. Argentina secured their place in the last eight after coming from two goals down with just over 10 minutes to go to beat Egypt 3-2. And after that, Switzerland beat Colombia on penalties. Here's the reaction of some fans after that match.
13: Oh, it was a crazy. I mean, we are all exhausted now. I mean, it was a tough game, and shootouts are always a lot of luck, and we lost so many shootouts in the past. Today we are the lucky ones, and it feels great.
14: This match is giving us not forget, how do you say, not give up until the end. And so Swiss win. 90% to Colombia, but Swiss won. So it was great not giving up.
15: We are here and we drove 3 hours to come here. I'm so sad. We are all so sad that Colombia didn't make it, but we were so close. We are proud of every member of the team.
1: Our correspondent Gary Rose also watched the game in Vancouver.
16: this stadium in Vancouver, it's one of these that have got a closed roof. So pretty much any game here will have an amazing atmosphere. But the Colombians sort of really built a party here. They marched down to the stadium in the numbers. It was like a sea of yellow, the colour of their shirts, through the downtown to the ground. And then it was the same in the stands. They absolutely dominated to the extent it was probably like a home game. And you just think when there's that amount of support, that level of noise, the advantage would be with them. But credit to the Swiss, because they sort of dealt with that situation really well. And they obviously sort of cancelled out the Colombians. It was a very even game. Wasn't the most entertaining games in the world. But when you get to the point of extra time, you hope for penalties, and then we got plenty of drama in that.
1: Well, speaking of entertaining games, that nail-biter between Argentina and Egypt, it really looked like Egypt was going to win.
16: Yeah, exactly. I mean, you know, this World Cup has definitely delivered games with drama and games with controversial moments. I mean, yeah, Egypt were 2-0 up and just 12 minutes to go. But then Argentina, they scored 3 goals, one coming in stoppage time to win it. As I say, it wasn't without controversy. And there was some VAR calls and some of the official calls that the Egyptians weren't happy with afterwards. Their boss was saying that they were treated unfairly and suffered an injustice. So it wasn't without controversy, but one of the big guns has now gone through to the quarterfinals.
1: And now we have all the quarterfinalists. There are some exciting games coming up. What should we be looking out for?
16: So the quarterfinal lineup is looking brilliant so far. It's got some of the really strong contenders that have looked great so far throughout the tournament. France, one of them. They've been great with Kylian Mbappe on fire. They're up against Morocco, sort of one of the more modern giants now. They're always doing well in major tournaments and got to the semi-finals of the last World Cup. And then we have Spain-Belgium, which is a great all-European clash. Spain are looking strong. Belgium did well to sort of thrash one of the co-hosts, USA, in the last round to go through. And then we have England versus Norway, which is England versus Erling Haaland is likely how it's going to be built, with them knowing all about his exploits for Manchester City. And again, he's been scoring regularly at this tournament as well. And then finally, Argentina-Switzerland. We could have had Argentina versus Colombia, which would have been an exciting tie. But this should still be interesting, because the Swiss, I don't think, can be discounted, really. They showed today they can handle high-pressure moments. And I think they'll be in a similar situation when they face Messi of Argentina as well.
1: Gary Rose in Vancouver. And last, let's focus on what's happening in New York City. A skyscraper located in Manhattan has been evacuated after showing potential signs of collapse. The building, the former headquarters of the pharmaceutical giant Pfizer, is currently being converted into apartments. Emergency services were called in after bricks were seen falling from the upper floors. After structural damage was found inside, the tower was forced to close along with other buildings nearby. This man, Miles Grant, says he used to work inside the building.
17: I mean, I saw the state of that building. It was a lot of construction going on. The building was pretty old. I hope they get it fixed. They were converting it to residential, and it definitely needed a lot of work to become ready for residential.
1: No injuries have been reported, but the closure has brought a huge section of Manhattan to a standstill. The newsroom's Pete Ross told us more.
18: Let's get a picture of exactly where this building is. It's in central downtown Manhattan, which is not only one of the busiest parts of New York, it's also an area of the town that is crammed full of these huge skyscrapers. Nearby, you've got the United Nations headquarters and the famous Art Deco Chrysler building, which is perhaps one of the most recognisable buildings in the Manhattan skyline. Now, this particular disruption began on Tuesday morning after, as you say, reports of falling bricks. The fire department were called in, and after an inspection, the decision was made to evacuate and set up a so-called frozen zone around the building. That meant evacuating not only that building, but office blocks around it, hotels, streets were closed, and an emergency response was brought in that disrupted the morning rush hour around the very busy Grand Central Terminal, which is just a street or two up the road as well. Now, as for the building itself, a safety manager for the building says that a steel beam on the 21st floor was compromised, two support columns inside the building were buckling, and according to fire officials, several upper floors were sagging. You can see some pretty dramatic video of this online. Now, New York City Mayor Zoran Mamdani has described the situation as extremely serious. However, the New York City Fire Chief has allayed concerns that this building will completely collapse, saying that it's been constructed in such a way that it won't happen. However, What could be possible is, in his words, a localized collapse.
1: Interesting. I mean, this is a bit of a running theme in New York City right now, isn't it? It's not the first building of its kind in New York to suffer problems with construction.
18: That's right. This particular building has actually been beset by previous problems. It's been the focus of multiple complaints. There's a construction worker that filed a lawsuit after he was injured last year. But yeah, this building conversion of this particular building and other buildings is part of a broader effort to repurpose many empty office blocks in that part of Manhattan as more and more people work from home. Perhaps one of the most famous examples as well. Another issue is that they're, you know, somewhere like New York, spaces at a premium. So they build very tall, high towers. They're called pencil towers. The most famous example, perhaps, is 432 Park Avenue in the Billionaires Row. It's a very salubrious part of Manhattan, but it's a very high one, and that's had lots and lots of issues. So this is something that you see quite often in New York, and when it happens, because everything's so tightly crammed together, it can cause huge disruption.
1: Pete Ross. You've been listening to The Newsroom with me, Celia Hatton. Our main news: the US has launched a series of strikes in Iran in retaliation for what it says was renewed Iranian targeting of commercial shipping in the Strait of Hormuz. Thanks for listening. Thanks for joining us.
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22: 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Good morning.
23: This is the BBC World Service, and coming up after the news, the global story. Donald Trump told reporters Monday that he personally called the president of FIFA to request they review the ban of a top US player who'd been issued a red card. But since when did heads of state have a say in the World Cup? And what does all this tell us about the future of the world's biggest sport? Join me, Tristan Redman, in 2 minutes.
1: BBC News. The US military says it has struck over 80 targets in southern Iran in response to what it calls renewed Iranian targeting of commercial shipping in the Strait of Hormuz. US Central Command said it had hit air defense systems, coastal radar sites, and dozens of Revolutionary Guard fast boats. The Speaker of Iran's parliament said the era of bullying and extortion was over. Shortly afterwards, sirens sounded in Bahrain and Kuwait reported missile attacks. 12 countries are to spend more than $50 billion over the next 10 years on a new long-range missile to protect Europe. The British government has unveiled plans for the Deep Precision Strike project, which are due to be discussed on Wednesday at the NATO summit in Turkey. The Ukrainian capital has come under renewed Russian missile attack. A series of explosions were heard in Kyiv early on Wednesday morning. The attack took place as NATO leaders met in Turkey. The aviation authorities in Pakistan have launched a search and rescue operation to locate a cargo aircraft with 5 crew members on board that has gone missing in the Arabian Sea. The Pakistan-registered Boeing 737 reported a malfunction in its navigation system. Prosecutors have released new surveillance footage that they say shows the man accused of killing the conservative activist Charlie Kirk running across a rooftop after last year's fatal shooting. The video was played on the second day of a preliminary hearing for the accused Tyler Robinson in a Utah court. The mayor of New York, Zoran Mamdani, has warned that a central Manhattan skyscraper near to Grand Central Station remained at risk of collapse. Emergency services have evacuated the 37-story building. Australia's biggest telecommunications company, Telstra, has issued an apology to customers for a major nationwide outage across the country. Communications issues affected regional rail networks. BBC News.
23: Well, in the end, it didn't make a difference. Team USA were thrashed by Belgium in the round of 16 and dumped out of their own tournament. But what happened in the run-up to that match has shaken the World Cup and asked some big questions about the role of politics in the world of sport today. Take it back to Monday morning in the Oval Office, and the President of the United States is holding court on football.
0: I understand sports really well, really well. And that wasn't a foul.
23: In a 9-minute answer to a journalist, Donald Trump explains that he personally called Gianni Infantino the president of FIFA. You see, the US team's star striker had been banned from that Belgium match for a red card. And Trump wanted that decision overthrown.
0: That wasn't even an infraction. That was two guys running full speed that happened to crash into each other.
23: Follerin Balogun was supposed to be ineligible for the match after he'd fouled a Bosnian player in the previous round of the tournament.
0: I think the referee's call was horrible.
23: The president says he's not that familiar with the rules of football.
0: And he gave him a red card. I didn't know what that meant. I didn't think it meant much.
23: And that he admires Gianni Infantino of FIFA.
0: This man is a smart, tough man, Gianni Infantino.
23: Infantino, who last year awarded Trump a FIFA Peace Prize, confirms he was called by the US president, but says that call had nothing to do with the decision to reinstate Balogun. FIFA's judicial bodies are independent, he said. They operate autonomously. From the BBC, I'm Tristan Redman in London. And today on The Global Story, since when did heads of state have a say in the football side of the World Cup? And what does all this tell us about the future of the biggest sport on the planet? Later in this episode, we're going to get into what might be motivating Gianni Infantino and FIFA right now with the journalist Sam Knight from The New Yorker.
2: I think that FIFA does have a profound tension at the heart of it, which is it is there to sort of regulate football and run competitions and sort of set good standards for the world's most popular sport, while at the same time, it's a commercial organization trying to maximize revenue at all times. And I think that those two goals are fundamentally in conflict.
23: Before we go to Sam, though, we wanted to speak with Dale Johnson, the BBC's football issues correspondent, on how we got to this point. Well, it's great to have you back with us, Dale. Take us back to the beginning. What happened in the match between Bosnia and the United States that is now becoming so controversial?
3: Yeah, so there was an incident with the United States striker Follarin Balogun, and he went into a challenge with one of the Bosnian players, Tarik Muharimovic. But when Balogun went in to make the challenge, his foot came down on the ankle of the opponent, and that bent it right back. While the referee didn't give any type of card, any type of sanction on the pitch, it went to the video assistant review, which is the referee in the hub, which is based in Dallas. And what they'd do is they'd look at any contentious key decisions. So we're talking goals, and in this case, red cards. They will take the description of what the referee says he's seen. They'll check it with the TV pictures, and then they will make a judgment of whether that referee has made a clear and obvious error in what they decided. And he directed the referee to go to the monitor and said that Balogun should be sent off for the challenge that he had made. One of the real problems, and this is a perfect example of it, is most decisions in football are subjective. They're down to interpretation, they're down to opinion, and that means that in many, many cases, no matter what the VAR decides, whether he sends the referee to the monitor or not, it will often be controversial.
23: Well, subjective, they might be on the pitch, but the laws are written down. A red card means a player is expelled from the pitch. They're no longer allowed to participate in the match. What are the offences which rise to the level of a red card?
3: Yeah, so there are many different things you can be sent off for. And in the case of Balogun, this was serious foul play. And that involves a challenge for the ball where you either use excessive force or you endanger the safety of an opponent. Now, the VAR has decided it's the latter because he wasn't in control of the way he went to challenge the Bosnia player, and the fact that he came down and landed on his ankle and forced the ankle to buckle. The VAR looks at something like that as evidence of excessive force And that is why in law they decided it should be a red card.
4: Okay, so FIFA, which runs the World Cup, decides to suspend Balogun's one-match ban, which allowed him to carry on playing in the tournament. How did they explain that?
3: So what FIFA has in its disciplinary code, it's item 27, and that basically gives it the right to suspend any disciplinary measure that's been put in place for a period of 1 to 4 years. So this is the type of thing you'll find in the regulations of most governing bodies. It gives them the right to step in, really, and make changes where it sees fit.
4: But if there is a statute which gives FIFA the power to do this, why is it controversial?
3: It's controversial because it's never happened before. There have been many harsh red cards in World Cups and European Championships as well. But there has never been a situation whereby a governing body has invoked some type of regulation to allow this player to play in the next game. There's been 189 red cards in the World Cup up until this point. There's only been two players who have not served a ban. The other was in 1962, which was a Brazilian player called Garrincha. He was sent off in the semi-final and then eventually played in the final. Now, we could talk for a long time about the circumstances behind that. It's a long story, but the short version is that there was lots of accusations of political interference in that decision, which resulted in him playing. But at that stage, there was not actually a clause which meant a player was automatically banned from the next match. So Garrincha was never actually suspended. In the case of Balogun, he was. As soon as he received that red card, he automatically would miss the next game. And that is the whole controversy of this situation.
4: And have FIFA shown their working for overturning the ban? How have they explained it?
3: Well, this is just it. They haven't said anything apart from citing Article 27 and the fact they've suspended this ban for the period of 1 year. Now, we have asked FIFA for more details, for explanations, for the rationale behind it. And at present, we've not received anything. All they've done is pointed to a decision they made regards to Cristiano Ronaldo before the tournament.
4: Cristiano Ronaldo, the Portuguese player?
3: The Portuguese player, yes. He was sent off in the penultimate qualifying game for violent conduct when he elbowed an opponent. And that should come with a 3-game ban. And that would have meant he missed Portugal's first two games at the World Cup. Now, they showed Ronaldo some clemency and they just gave him a 1-game ban and then suspended the next two. But we've seen this many times where players have been sent off in qualifying and there's been a bit of clemency to allow these players to play at the World Cup. Many cases of it. Not one example of it happening actually at a World Cup.
4: There was a phone call between Gianni Infantino, the head of FIFA, and President Donald Trump. What actually happened in this phone call? How much do we know about it?
3: There are many real issues to this. One of the key ones is the fact that it's effectively political interference in football. Now, you look at FIFA's statutes for the way that the game is run. Mm-hmm. They have very specific terms in terms of member associations and the confederations, and it says there should be no political interference in decision-making at any point whatsoever. Now, if that's the case, then why should Donald Trump be allowed to ring up Gianni Infantino, the FIFA president, and ask him to overturn a suspension for his country's star player? The problem is that this tournament has been beset by this type of situation, the allegations of interference, the way Iran's been treated in terms of the fact that their team had to fly in and out of the US within 24 hours. You had the Somali referee, Omar Artan, who was denied entry to the United States. And then the key one, which is still going on as well, Donald Trump being given the FIFA Peace Prize in December. There is currently a case being put to the FIFA Ethics Committee asking them to look into this because that also shows a lack of political neutrality from FIFA in giving Donald Trump a Peace Prize, which was not decided by the FIFA Council. The FIFA Council is what controls the decision-making processes of FIFA. So the accusation is that Gianni Infantino did this himself rather than the FIFA Council.
4: So this decision has been hugely controversial, hasn't it, Dale? What have people in the kind of football firmament been saying about it?
3: It probably won't come as a surprise to too many people that UEFA was being critical of it.
4: The governing body of European football, UEFA?
3: Yes, but I don't think anyone expected that UEFA would be quite so strong in their criticism of FIFA and the decision to intervene in this red card. They have said that it's unprecedented, incomprehensible, and unjustifiable. And they've also said that the decision brings into question the integrity of the game and the credibility of the competition. That's how they feel, that this decision could lead to implications further down the line. The Belgian Foreign Minister, Maxime Prevot, he basically said that it's an incomprehensible decision himself.
4: The Belgian Foreign Minister is getting involved.
3: Yeah, exactly. Yeah. And he says it's a blatant violation of the most basic rules of football.
4: Well, it really struck me that we'd even heard from Sepp Blatter, who's Gianni Infantino's predecessor as the head of FIFA. What did he say, and how surprised were you that we're hearing from him?
3: Well, I mean, I think we have to start by saying that Sepp Blatter and Gianni Infantino aren't exactly the best of friends, because Sepp Blatter left FIFA in 2016 as part of a corruption scandal, and he was replaced by Gianni Infantino as the head of FIFA. And Sepp Blatter has been critical of Infantino and FIFA in its current guise on many occasions. Now, what Blatter has said today has been that the fact that there is political interference in the decision-making of a sporting body, it just does not make any sense. He's basically saying, where do we go from here if you're allowing a US president to ring up FIFA and say, hey guys, my player should be playing in this match, can you take his ban away?
4: Dale, referees in football matches, they have to make snap decisions second by second. How could this impact the rest of the tournament and how referees conduct themselves?
3: Well, one of the reasons why there is no appeals process to a red card, it is to support the integrity of the referee, to support the decision-making. So we're not in a situation whereby players are getting red cards or they're getting yellow cards, which is a caution, and managers aren't taking that to the FIFA Disciplinary Committee and asking it to be overturned. Now, if you're saying that this one referee's decision, that is challengeable, then why is no other decision challengeable? Does it not bring into question any decision the referee might make? We're told in the laws of the game that a referee's decision is final. But now it seems with FIFA and its disciplinary code, the referee's decision might not be final when it comes to a red card involving a player from the host nation.
4: Now, to make sense of all this, we wanted to understand how FIFA has changed as an organization under Gianni Infantino and how that's changing the sport that's followed by billions. So we spoke with the New Yorker's Sam Knight, who's written a fascinating profile of Infantino.
2: Any sort of conversation about Infantino sort of has to look at him and FIFA, the FIFA that he took over in 2016, 10 years ago. And you sort of have to remember that the organization that he took over was literally a byword for corruption. Do you know what I mean? It was pretty much a synonym for a rotten, sort of foul organization that had sort of somehow ended up in charge of the world's most popular sports.
4: And there were convictions within the organization, right?
2: This is, you know, we've got people wearing wires for the FBI, and, you know, I think it's about 40 people were indicted and most of them were found guilty. Lots of people went to prison. So this was a criminally out of control organization that would kind of, when in the months before Infantino took over, could credibly have been shut down. It could have been shut down and prosecuted itself as, it was considered for a moment to prosecute it under US racketeering charges, which is sort of what's used to take down organized crime and so on. So we have to acknowledge that FIFA, since he took over, is a much more professional, a much more functional, a much bigger organization. It's about twice the size as the one that that Infantino took over. It's much more profitable. It's a behemoth. It's extremely successful. And I think the thing that you have to observe alongside that is that it's him that's done it.
4: What's Infantino done to boost FIFA's income?
2: I would say there's sort of two sort of complementary sides to Infantino. He's a lawyer. Before he ran FIFA, he ran the legal department at UEFA and became the general secretary there. During his and Michel Platini's leadership at UEFA, incomes tripled. You know, he is a very astute deal maker who's always looking to sort of boost the bottom line. Mm. To every tournament, they're upping the sponsorships, they're charging more for tickets, they're seeking more kind of commercial sponsorship, they're kind of developing the women's game, they're taking the game out of its traditional heartlands in kind of Europe or Latin America and spreading it around the world and chasing new audiences. He is someone who kind of sees a kind of limitless financial possibility for football, and he will relentlessly pursue that. So it's anything from suggesting that you have a World Cup every 2 years, expanding the number of teams that can take part from 32 to 48 for the first time in this tournament, taking the competition pretty brazenly to countries like Qatar and Saudi Arabia that can afford them and sort of maximize income for the organization. And I think the one that probably everyone's familiar with from this World Cup is the ticket pricing. And for the first time at this World Cup, tickets are, you know, prices of $30,000 for the World Cup final or 10, 20 times the prices that they were at the last edition. The other thing that's very noticeable about Infantino's FIFA is that it is a cult of personality. This is an organization which really exists in human form, in one guy's Instagram account, more or less. Like, if you want to know what's going on at FIFA, just follow Gianni Infantino on Instagram. He presents the trophies, he stands on the stage. You know, in the past, FIFA presidents didn't do this. They were more kind of backroom characters. Even though they were internationally known, they would not hog the limelight and want it to be about them in the way that FIFA is now. I remember just before the World Cup, they announced the 80 sort of referees and referees assistants who'd be working at the tournament. You think, oh, how would you illustrate a picture of a press announcement of 80 referees at the upcoming? Oh, it's an enormous picture of Gianni Infantino. Of course it is. I mean, there's just an obsessional sort of desire to be at the center of attention. And I think that he has, to some extent, mistaken football with himself. You know, he sort of sees himself as personally embodying this game, which actually we all love.
4: In the profile that you've written of Infantino, one of the things that really struck me, Sam, was the way you describe the governance at the top of the organization, and that it's now largely revolves around a lot of close personal contact between Infantino and heads of state, presidents and prime ministers. But how do those relationships with heads of state materially affect the sport and the way that a competition like the World Cup is actually run?
2: So again, you have to sort of compare and contrast to a certain extent. You know, the World Cup is the kind of the world's biggest sporting event. Countries have always been desperate to host it because they love it and political prestige, and maybe they're going to make some money and it'll be good for the economy. You know, it's one of those global prizes, and sort of has been for decades and decades. I think the thing that's changed is that if you imagine the sort of the head of the IOC, the International Olympic Committee, of course is going to be in town during the Paris Olympics and meeting the president of France and so on. But it's not a transactional deal between those two people. I think what's really changed under Infantino is this sense that that's where the power lies, and that's where the deals get done and the hand gets shaken, and then that's where stuff happens. I think before, maybe it was a performance, but I think it was actually true that the rest of the FIFA architecture, it's got this, it's got a Congress, it's got delegates, it's got committees, it's got, you know, confederation heads gathering in hotels to sort of debate things and, you know, in the past, accept bribes and so on in order to reach conclusions. Now you have a real sense that the way that power functions at FIFA is between Infantino and kind of external political actors. And that's where the action happens.
4: So it's all concentrated, it would appear, in the hands of one man at the top of the organization. Is that right?
2: Yeah, and a very small team around him.
4: Yeah, okay. And how does that then materially play into the situation that we have now, where have we bypassed the ruling bodies of football that would have previously had a say in this kind of decision-making over things like red cards and suspensions in a World Cup?
2: I mean, in the months leading up to this World Cup, you'd sort of look at the sort of the elements of the cocktail in terms of Trump, in terms of Infantino, in terms of doing this across three nations, a huge geographical area, straight after the end of the European season. You know, everyone was expecting something, I'm not going to say to go wrong, but they were sort of saying you can't possibly have all these kind of elements together and just expect nothing to happen. And yet, I don't know if this is going to be the thing, but it's certainly a thing that no one saw coming, that would be the star player for the USA, the kind of the golden hope of football administrators everywhere, is that the US would finally become wonderful at international soccer and the sport would be taken to the heart of America, and Think of the entertainment and the billions that would be made there. The star striker for the USA team that's finally got its act together and seems like it's really good and could go really deep into this World Cup and be an actual, genuine sporting contender, is going to miss their next match. And guess what? Trump doesn't like it. Infantino doesn't like it. And the problem melts away.
4: So effectively, it's an incentive for FIFA to keep to help keep the United States in the competition, because having continued US interest in the World Cup is important. Is that what you're saying?
2: They know how this looks, is what I'm saying. They know it's not like this would be an unpredictable reaction that everyone would call into question the integrity of the tournament, and is Trump calling Infantino, and kind of what does this mean about it? They know that we will be having this conversation. And so I think that's where you have to look at it as an expression of power and almost daring people to object.
4: Donald Trump has confirmed that he called Gianni Infantino to ask him to review the, quote, horrible call from the referee on Balogun's red card. What do you make of that?
2: Well, I mean, in a sense, it accords with everything that we know about the ongoing sort of relationship between Trump and Infantino. They're warm, they're close, they clearly kind of see that they can sort of do a lot for each other. On the one hand, it's totally natural that they would be sort of chatting regularly during the World Cup, so sort of nothing to see here in that respect. But, you know, Trump, as he always does, just sort of says the unsayable. I mean, it's just unthinkable in any previous World Cup that you could have the head of state of a host nation calling the head of FIFA sort of to try and let one of his guys off the hook. You know, we'll never know the sort of the granular detail of it. But Infantino runs FIFA on, from all of my sort of reporting would suggest, in an extremely kind of micromanaged way. This is someone who's sort of involved in every detail of sort of, you know, parking for disabled fans or kind of transit to the stadium in Dallas. Everything's going across Infantino's desk.
4: What does this mean for future World Cups, Sam, in terms of the precedent that it might set? And I should say that the Royal Belgian Football Association has now released a statement in which it said, regardless of the sporting outcome of this match, the RBFA, the federation, is deeply concerned by the course of events and will continue to fight in the coming hours, days and months in defense of the fundamental principles of ethics, fair competition and interests of football as a whole. I mean, this is really blowing up at this point, isn't it, Sam?
2: Yeah, it's really fascinating. And it's going to be intriguing to sort of to watch how this plays out, because it just really isn't supposed to happen, isn't it? Do you know what I mean? Sport is where we escape from daily life and kind of enjoy it, but it's also a place of rules. You know, sports are made by rules and processes and referees, and we defer to those authorities. And when it turns out that you can pick up a phone and alter those rules to sort of to suit what you want to happen, it strikes people very deeply. And to say that this won't stand. And it'll be interesting to see in this World Cup, we're all talking about it, everyone's outraged by it, but does anything actually follow from that? Does anyone speak up for the integrity of football, or does everyone sort of throw their hands up in the air and say that this is sort of slightly ghastly, but then carry on?
4: If we zoom out a little bit and look at kind of global sport a bit more widely, I just wonder what you think of the idea that there might be an inherent flaw in sports governance, you know, whether it's FIFA with the World Cup or the International Olympic Committee with the Olympic Games. Both of these organizations have a monopoly, essentially, on an enormous event. It's not like there's going to be a kind of competitor to the Olympic Games that just sort of springs up out of nowhere. And when there's no competition, the pressures on an organization to reform and change are limited. Is that just an inescapable reality of major global sporting events?
2: I mean, governance sort of scholars and people at business schools sort of study this stuff up and down, particularly kind of sports governance organizations, and say, are they inherently corrupt? Are they inherently problematic? Are they kind of unreformable? I think that FIFA does have a profound tension at the heart of it, which is it is there to sort of regulate football and run competitions and sort of set good standards for the world's most popular sport, while at the same time, it's a commercial organisation trying to maximise revenue at all times. And I think that those two goals are fundamentally in conflict with each other. You can sort of try and design an organisation or a kind of mechanism to sort of acknowledge those two forces sort of pulling in the same direction. I also think that the political will to really challenge FIFA or really challenge the International Olympic Committee, if you sort of think of kind of world leaders and politicians and sort of what's on their desk at any given moment, they're like, am I going to really put my back out here to sort of be the man or the woman who sort of can't stand FIFA and is going to bang on about it all the time? So who's really going to spend their sort of political capital to take on one of these organisations and reform it and then find 5-10 years down the road it's in a sort of slightly similar state or even worse than it was when you started tampering?
4: Yeah, totally. The Olympics and the World Cup are supposed to be fun and nobody wants to be Mr. or Mrs. Boring who comes along and makes them less fun. Thank you so much, Sam. It's been really great to talk this through with you. And I'm wishing you the very best of luck on your very arduous and hard deployment to New York City for the final of the World Cup to report on it. Good luck with that.
2: Thank you. I'll try and get through it as best I can.
4: That was Sam Knight, staff writer at The New Yorker. And earlier, we heard from Dale Johnson, the BBC's football issues correspondent. If you enjoy the show, The Global Story is also a podcast. You can subscribe, find us wherever you listen. And that's it for today's show. Thanks for listening. We'll see you again tomorrow. Cheerio.
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7: 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So what can we do to better address homelessness? 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
25: Hello and welcome to Newsday on the BBC World Service with James Copnell and Catherine Biarahanga. Great to have you with us.
26: The US has launched a series of strikes on Iran in retaliation for Iranian attacks on commercial ships in the Strait of Hormuz. What does this mean for the precarious situation in the Middle East? We'll speak to a veteran American foreign policy analyst and examine the global economic implications.
25: We have an interview with the Nobel Peace Prize winning journalist Maria Ressa. She's the co-chair of the United Nations new independent scientific panel on artificial intelligence. She'll talk to us about the promise and peril of AI.
26: And a dramatic and late comeback for the ages for the World Cup holders as Argentina knocked out Egypt to reach the quarterfinals. We're going to head to Cairo for reaction, but first, the latest world news.
27: BBC News with Roisin Hasty. Renewed fighting has broken out in the Gulf region, escalating tensions after a fragile ceasefire between the United States and Iran. The US military says it's conducted strikes on more than 80 targets in southern Iran in response to renewed Iranian attacks on commercial shipping in the Strait of Hormuz. More details from Peter Bowes in Washington.
28: These strikes are the most serious skirmishes that we have seen since the ceasefire. Powerful strikes, according to the US military, in retaliation for those three attacks confirmed by the British military on vessels making their way through the Strait of Hormuz. And in addition to these strikes, you've also heard that the United States has, in effect, renewed oil sanctions against Iran.
27: Tehran condemned the US bombardment and said it would retaliate. Early on Wednesday, air raid sirens sounded in Bahrain while Kuwait reported missile attacks. 12 countries are to spend more than $50 billion over the next 10 years on a new long-range missile to protect Europe. The outgoing British Prime Minister Keir Starmer is expected to discuss the Deep Precision Strike project at the NATO summit in Turkey. Our security correspondent Frank Gardner is there.
9: Billed as one of NATO's most advanced weapons, it's intended to strike targets nearly 200 miles away with pinpoint accuracy, possibly extending out to 1,250 miles. Sir Keir Starmer said this UK-led initiative will help bring European allies together to keep NATO safe for years to come. But like many planned military projects in the pipeline, Deep Strike is not expected to be ready until the 2030s.
27: The French hard-right leader Marine Le Pen says she's still running for president next year despite losing her appeal against a conviction for misuse of European Parliament funds. She told French TV that she would challenge the guilty ruling in the country's highest court. The defending champions Argentina staged a stunning late French TV that she would challenge the guilty ruling in the country's highest court.

0: It's in stoppage time. The Egyptians were devastated, and their coach Hossam Hassan said there was no justice in the World Cup after his side saw an earlier goal disallowed, then had several penalty appeals turned down. Argentina will play Switzerland next after they knocked out Colombia on penalties in Vancouver.
1: World news from the BBC. Colombia's outgoing president Gustavo Petro says he'll seek a court order to annul the election of president-elect Abelardo de la Espriella, who narrowly won last month. In response, Mr. de la Espriella said he was suspending the transition process. The European Court of Human Rights has ruled that Lithuania violated the rights of Abdu al-Rahim Hussein al-Nashiri, a Saudi man, by holding him in an alleged secret CIA prison on its territory 2 decades ago. Our Global Affairs reporter Alice Adderley has the details.
2: Abdu al-Rahim Hussein al-Nashiri is considered by the US to be one of the main members of al-Qaeda. He's suspected of being the mastermind of an attack on the American ship USS Cole that killed 17 people, but the ECHR singled out Lithuania for its role in his detention in 2005 when it said he was held in solitary confinement for 5 months. Mr. al-Nashiri said he was then transferred onto US military authorities, despite the risk of an unfair trial and a possible death sentence.
1: Prosecutors have released new surveillance footage that they say shows the man accused of killing the conservative activist Charlie Kirk running across a rooftop after last year's fatal shooting. The video was played on the second day of a preliminary hearing for the accused Tyler Robinson in a Utah court. Australia's biggest telecommunications company, Telstra, has issued an apology to customers for a major nationwide outage that disrupted calls, texts and data across the country. Communication issues affected regional rail networks in Victoria and New South Wales. Train services connecting Melbourne to towns were suspended. With payment platforms down, taxi drivers lost multiple jobs while some passengers couldn't pay for their rides. BBC News.
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4: Coming up in the programme, we're going to start with renewed conflict between the US and Iran. And we've got a big interview with a Nobel Peace Prize winner on artificial intelligence. And in our sports, we're going to hear about heartbreak for Egypt at the World Cup.
3: If you have any thoughts on anything you hear on Newsday, you can send us a WhatsApp or text message. Our number is +44 77 86 20 50 85.
4: So we start with conflict between the US and Iran. Tehran's top negotiator, the Speaker of Parliament, Mohammed Bakar Qalibaf, has accused the US of a major breach of the Memorandum of Understanding between the two countries that had been aimed at ending their war. That comes after the US Central Command said American forces had carried out a series of powerful strikes against Iran in response to what it called renewed Iranian targeting of commercial shipping in the Strait of Hormuz. 3 tankers were allegedly struck.
3: Well, Iran says the US had been trying to move oil through the strait without Iranian permission, a violation of its interpretation of their memorandum of understanding. Iranian media confirmed US strikes had hit areas near the cities of Sirik and Bandar Abbas on Iran's southern coast. And in the past hour or so, sirens sounded in Bahrain and Kuwait, which said it's responding to missile and drone attacks, with Iran saying it's targeting US military targets in the two countries. Well, I've been speaking to Laura Rosen, a veteran foreign policy journalist in the US.
5: CENTCOM says that they finished and that they hit 80 targets, 60 of which they said were Iranian small boats and other air defense sites in southern Iran. And Iran's parliament speaker, Qalibaf, has just tweeted that a long list of what he says are U.S. violations of this memorandum of understanding. He said that they're violating Iranian adjustments in the strait. The U.S. is constantly threatening more strikes, which is against the first paragraph of the MOU. They reinstated the oil sanctions. They've been attacking southern Iran. He said continued Israeli aggression in Lebanon. It seems like it's tit for tat for now, but, you know, there clearly are serious disagreements over what is the nature of the understanding they have.
3: I want to

0: to ask you about that, because we have seen exchanges of fire in recent weeks, despite the ceasefire. The fact that the US has now revoked a sanctions waiver, which had lifted oil sanctions on Iran, that seems like an escalation, and the Iranian government is pinpointing this issue.
1: Yes, they struck 3 commercial vessels yesterday in the Strait of Hormuz. And what they seem to be trying to do is to force commercial vessels to use an Iranian-approved route as opposed to this route that I guess hugs the Omani coast. They seem to be targeting ships that are going along Oman because they don't want to lose control over potential tolling opportunities in the Strait after the 60 days in the MOU. So I was surprised. And, you know, what was their thinking behind the revocation of that oil waiver?
0: What's your reading there in the US, speaking to diplomatic sources about how much faith the US still has in this ceasefire agreement and the talks that are happening between Iran and the US?
1: You know, I think that there's still a sense that this administration and the Republican Party heading into, we have midterm elections coming up in a few months, there still is high gas prices. There still are high prices. The things people are really concerned about here are still the cost of living issues. And the war definitely exacerbated that. So I think that the pressures on the administration to have a ceasefire, it's still, for me, my sense is that this is still a tit for tat thing. And that when talks pick up again, if they pick up again after the funeral for the Iranian Supreme Leader, it looks like it's going to be on stabilizing the ceasefire, not, you know, remember a few weeks ago we were talking about negotiating a final deal in 60 days. It doesn't seem like there's any chance of that.
0: But in the meantime, of course, even if the ceasefire deadline elapses, those 60 days, both sides can agree to extend it.
1: Yes, and I could see the can being kicked. At least I think that Trump would have the incentive to kick the can down the road. So, you know, I would have expected that anyhow. But, you know, you just don't see the intensity of negotiations that you would expect.
0: And that was Laura Rosen, veteran foreign policy journalist in the US.
2: And as we would imagine by now, conflict, renewed conflict in the Strait of Hormuz is likely to have a global economic impact. So let's speak to our business presenter, Maura Fogarty. What's all this done to the oil prices, Maura?
3: Well, we did see oil prices rise on this news. So I just want to mention that you've got Brent crude, which is a benchmark one, trading at around $76 a barrel at the moment. Look, it's not a huge increase, okay? We are nowhere near the highs that we saw in the early days of the war. In fact, if you think back to before the war, we were at $72 a barrel. So, you know, we're still kind of like, you know, closer to where things were before that. I think what it does say, though, is that it does prolong the risk that if we have oil prices not stabilizing at lower levels, that there could be long-term risk of inflation to economies around the world. And I think that's the bigger concern with traders right now versus what's exactly happening in the Strait of Hormuz.
2: Okay, got it. And as part of all this, the US has also withdrawn its waiver allowing Iran to sell its oil. So what sort of impact is that going to have, do you think?
3: Well, that's interesting, right? Because they just granted that waiver a couple of weeks ago as part of the ceasefire or the interim ceasefire agreement. And as your guest was alluding or speaking about earlier, it does feel very much at the moment that it's tit for tat. When you look at the impact, however, you've got to think about who are the main purchasers of Iranian oil, and that's China and India. And the waiver was to allow oil that had already been sold to allow them to be settled and the money put into the accounts of the Iranian national treasury, so to speak. I'm simplifying here a little bit. But what this waiver does is put a pause on that. So again, if you think about it from a negotiation standpoint, can be quite useful in terms of a long-term impact. Again, these were buyers that were already in the market for Iranian oil, so it's not going to be a huge change. But overall, it leads back to what I was saying earlier about the longer it takes for the Strait of Hormuz to return to what anyone might consider as normal, if that can even happen, the more uncertainty there is about the long-term impacts of inflation on the various economies around the world.
2: Maura Fogarty on our Business Desk in Singapore. Thank you.

0: Filipino-American journalist Maria Ressa is known for her coverage of the presidency of Rodrigo Duterte, for combating fake news, and perhaps most of all, for all this leading to her being awarded the Nobel Peace Prize in 2021. Now she's focused on artificial intelligence. She's co-chairing the United Nations' first scientific panel on AI. They've been sharing their assessment of the risks and rewards of AI to the UN in Geneva this week. They say a shared global body of evidence on technology, science and compassion, interesting word there, which we'll return to, should guide efforts to respond to AI's rapid development. Well, I caught up with Maria Ressa, and I began by asking her about the work of the panel and their report.
1: We spent about a month and a half, 6 weeks, 40 scientists from around the world to write the facts. We call it the preliminary report on AI. And that then was handed over to a new group called the Global Dialogue. They then should take those facts and make policy that will save us.
0: Save us is an interesting choice of words. Is that the case then? Do we need to be saved?
1: Look, I think there are four things that were really important in it. You know, one, the patterns. It's power, pace, control, and agency. Those are my four words. The power is concentrating. A handful of companies and a handful of countries are making the most consequential decisions about humanity's future. The pace is not slowing. It's accelerating. And we have three benchmarks you have to look at. One is called AI Humanity's last exam. These top scores went from 8% to 45% in 16 months. Control is not guaranteed. No expert today can promise you that the most advanced systems will do what we instructed to do. And then finally, this is important to me personally, is agency. Agency, not of the machine, but of people. And we are losing it. Systems optimized for engagement reinforce what we feel. It encourages over-reliance and harvest data extraction through intimacy, right? The chatbots that are there. 24% of adults in the US now turn to chatbots for therapy or companionship. That's far ahead of the evidence, far ahead of the safeguards, with documented cases of serious harm, including death. So first, the tech took our attention, that social media, and you know what happened to me, right? I was getting an average of 90 hate messages per hour. And now they're coming for data, now our agency. So that's what we tried to do, is give you the facts. Here's the pattern and the trend, but here are the opportunities.
0: If I look at your four words there, power, pace, control, agency, it strikes me that they are intimately linked. That if, for example, you're worried about people losing agency, losing their own voice, they're losing it to that very small group of companies and countries that you mentioned in terms of power.
1: Absolutely.
0: The US, China, let's name them.
1: Yes. And actually, we'll give you the stats on that, right? The US has 75% of compute power globally, 75%. China has 15%. And the EU, where we are today, right, which has actually put in place the most safety measures for people around the world, is only at 5%. So you can see that. But I think this also is an opportunity. Once you have those facts, what are the countries going to do? How are you going to protect your citizens? And how will you build for the future on this extremely transformative technology?
0: What does this mean, say, in your country, the Philippines?
1: I think one of the things we've realized is, and I just came from a discussion where countries from the global south were asking, you know, how can we get access? How can we do what the global north countries are doing? But actually, for the global south, for countries like mine, the fact that we're coming into it late may actually be a positive, because we avoid, one, we avoid the excesses and the risks that the global north is now dealing with. You know, right now, for example, child safety is an important problem. The UK has actually passed certain laws for online safety, right? So the first is that we can see where it's headed. And then the second thing is, because only a few companies and countries control it, how can we create alliances? This is not in the report. This is me, right? Because I come from the Philippines. How can we create alliances that would allow us to A, build better, and B, actually be able to use the technology? And here's what the facts are showing. When it is focused and very directed, that's when we get the most out of the large language models.
0: But aren't you still going to be reliant on the same old power relationships? If the Philippines wants to get the most out of the technology, it will have to go presumably to American or Chinese, maybe European companies and perhaps even nation states. And it may well have to give something in return.
1: That's actually true, though. So that's the power imbalance that the world already shows, right? But I think
0: but accelerated by AI, is that power balance being made worse by AI?
1: Right, exactly. It's like right now, if you look at the world, look, in 2021, I actually said that we're standing on the rubble of the world that was, and we have to create better, more sustainable, right? That's the challenge for countries today. And you're seeing, despite the conflicts all around the world, this technology is an accelerant. And so if countries do not get this right, the first casualty is what we do, information integrity, right? People being able to distinguish between fact and fiction, that is the core, not only of journalism, but of any democracy. And yet, the first rollout of tech of this kind of AI was machine learning and AI on social media. And what did it do? It splintered us apart. If you cannot tell the difference between fact and fiction, how are you going to solve any problem, including the existential ones like climate change? Geneva is almost as hot as Manila. Mm. It's happening, and we need to move faster.
0: I wanted to pick up on another word you're using. Compassion is a word you put an emphasis
1: yes.
0: on.
1: Yes.
0: Why?
1: I do believe in the goodness of humanity. And the problem with our technology is that social media, which connects all of us, also amplifies, by design, the worst of humanity. Fear, anger, hate, lies. This is not who we are. So starting with social media, now going to chatbots, which have taken all of our content, right? How did large language models, how were they created? Again, I think we need to stop the impunity, both in the real world and in the virtual world of technology. I think for humanity to move forward, compassion, empathy, these are also the way I ended the 2021 lecture. We need to rebuild. We need to put our values in front of us. And that can be designed into the technology that rules our lives. It does not have to be predatory. It does not have to hack our biology for profit.
0: Maria Ressa there, Nobel Peace Prize winner, of course, and now co-chair of the United Nations first scientific panel on AI. Catherine, I thought it was fascinating that she outlined a lot of the risks and the dangers and the acceleration of global inequalities, but she actually also wanted to maintain optimism. There is a future, she was saying.
2: Yes, I was speaking to a friend in Kenya yesterday, and she actually said, you know, Africa does need to catch up with AI. It can't be left behind. So when you think about countries in developing countries, there is a real need for them to grasp AI rather than, you know, in a few years start wondering, well, what should we be doing with it?
0: Yeah,
2: really interesting interview, James. Thank you. You're listening to Newsday from the BBC with James and Catherine in London. A reminder of our headlines. The US has launched a series of strikes in Iran in retaliation for what it says was renewed Iranian targeting of commercial shipping in the Strait of Hormuz. Tehran warned it would retaliate, and Kuwait has reported missile attacks. A group of a dozen NATO member countries are to spend tens of billions of dollars developing a new long-range missile to protect Europe. And Argentina will face Switzerland in the quarterfinals of the World Cup after staging a stunning comeback against Egypt, winning 3-2. Well, let's get more on that story now with our sports presenter, Paul Scott. Hi, Paul.
3: Thank you very much. Good morning. Yeah, the defending champions were given an almighty scare in the last 16 of the World Cup after they came from 2-0 down to beat Egypt 3-2 in an all-time World Cup classic in Atlanta. Three goals in the final 11 minutes, including a stoppage time winner, saw the South American side progress. They will now face Switzerland, as you say, in the quarterfinals. That's after the Swiss beat Colombia in a penalty shootout. We've been hearing from Egyptians in Cairo on their reaction to the late defeat.
4: First of all, hard luck to the Egyptian national team. We played better than Argentina and we were dominating the match. But that's football. What can we say?
5: I'm not really into football, but while watching the match, I was very happy and felt like we were going to win. But hard luck.
6: We weren't just playing in the name of Egypt. We were playing in the name of the entire Arab world. All our friends in different Arab countries were sending us messages cheering us on.
7: Of course I'm sad, but thank God. May God compensate us with good. There are no words.
3: Well, let's get more on this, shall we? Let's bring in Marwan Ahmed, an Egyptian football expert who joins us on the line from Cairo. Good morning to you. Thank you very much for talking to us. What is the mood like where you are then after that defeat? Is it disappointment, pride, or perhaps a bit of both?
8: Good morning. Thanks for having me on. We were very upbeat throughout the tournament. The manner which we lost with the game yesterday, it really affected our morale. Obviously, we cannot hide the sense of pride that we feel after the game, and that we were playing at the end of the day against the world champions. But unfortunately, in football, there's no guarantees to results. It's just very sad how we lost and how we got eliminated. This is really something that we can't get out of our heads.
3: What happened then in the final 15 minutes or so for the match to turn?
8: I want to be as wise as possible when I comment on that, but there are two situations which we can say made a big difference for the Egyptian team in this game. The first incident would be when our goal was called off. It's not something familiar that I see the VAR go back way back through the field to check a foul in the build-up. They gave a foul on us in that moment, and the second decisive moment in that half was when we were not given a penalty. And it's not about the touch on Salah, which even Alan Shearer said, you either give both or you give none when it comes to that. But there was a pull from McAllister on Hamdi Fathi inside the box, which the VAR didn't even check. So these were two decisive moments where you could feel that the Egyptian national team were feeling that, okay, this match might be headed a certain way, which we kind of expected. I don't like when matches end up where the referee is at the center of everything. But at the end of the day, you were 2-0 up. We don't want to pin it on the referee. We were 2-0 up with just 11 minutes left. So it's just kind of heartbreaking that we let this lead go.
3: Yeah, head coach Hossam Hassan says that Egypt suffered an injustice with those two decisions. So what is next for the national team? This is a brilliant platform to build on, isn't it? A first World Cup win and so close to a first quarter final. But quickly, is it possibly the end for Mo Salah?
8: When it comes to the World Cup, I think There's a 75% chance that it's over for Salah. He won't participate in the next one. But obviously, we're in an amazing position to build on this. We've broken, finally, the mental barrier of getting through to the next round and getting our first win in the World Cup. We had this mental barrier for many years of even qualifying to the World Cup, which seems actually not logical for a country that's the most successful country in Africa. So we have nothing but upwards, going to go upwards from here on.
3: Okay, Marwan, thank you very much for your time. Marwan Ahmed, then, Egyptian football expert. Don't forget you can get more World Cup analysis and reaction by downloading the BBC World Service podcast. 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
2: Paul, thank you. I thought it was really interesting what he said, that Egypt has overcome a barrier there in terms of qualifying for the World Cup. How did you guys feel watching the game?
0: It was a classic, wasn't it? But I felt very, very sorry for Egypt.
3: Yeah, 92 years since they first competed in the World Cup and they got their first win at this tournament. It has been a real breakthrough for them, I would say.
2: It was really impressive watching Messi. Just kind of felt that when he's on the pitch, something's just going to change in Egypt's favour, despite Egypt's leading for so much of the game.
0: Agonising for them. Joy for Argentina. We'll see how far they go. And plenty more to come here on Newsday on the BBC World Service.
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0: Hello, welcome to Newsday from the BBC World Service with Catherine Biarrohanga and James Cotnell in London.
2: We'll get an update from the World Health Organization on the Ebola outbreak in the east of the Democratic Republic of Congo.
0: Could a fuel shortage make Russia take peace talks more seriously?
2: We'll report on a hotspot in Sudan's civil war.
0: And reflect on an astonishing comeback by Argentina at the World Cup. That's after this news.
12: BBC News with Roisin Hasty. Renewed fighting has broken out in the Gulf region, escalating tensions after a fragile ceasefire between the United States and Iran. The US military says it's conducted strikes on more than 80 targets in southern Iran in response to renewed Iranian attacks on commercial shipping in the Strait of Hormuz. Earlier on Wednesday, air raid sirens sounded in Bahrain while Kuwait reported missile attacks. 12 countries are to spend more than $50 billion over the next 10 years on a new long-range missile to protect Europe. The British government has unveiled plans for the Deep Precision Strike project, which are due to be discussed on Wednesday at the NATO summit in Turkey. The Ukrainian capital has again come under Russian missile attack. A series of explosions were heard in Kyiv early on Wednesday morning. The mayor, Vitaly Klitschko, said the strikes had triggered fires in two districts. A search is underway for a cargo plane with five crew members on board that's thought to have crashed into the sea southwest of Karachi. The Pakistan-registered Boeing 737 lost contact with air traffic control on Tuesday night after reporting a navigational system problem. Prosecutors have released new surveillance footage that they say shows the man accused of killing the conservative activist Charlie Kirk running across a rooftop after last year's fatal shooting. The video was played on the second day of a preliminary hearing for the accused Tyler Robinson in a Utah court. And in tennis, Novak Djokovic has won the longest quarterfinal in Wimbledon history. The seven-time men's singles champion defeated Felix Auger-Aliassime in 5 hours and 15 minutes on centre court in a match that ended just before the 11 p.m. curfew. Speaking on court afterwards, he said it was the kind of moment he still played tennis for. BBC News.
0: Thank you for that update. Hello and welcome to Newsday on the BBC World Service with Catherine and James in London.
2: In the next half hour, we'll talk about Ebola in the Democratic Republic of Congo, a fuel crisis with political implications in Russia, and the latest crisis in Sudan's devastating war.
0: And in our sports, we're going to hear about an incredible comeback for the World Cup holders, Argentina. If you've got any thoughts on that or reaction to anything you hear on the programme, you can send us a WhatsApp or text message on our usual number, +44 77 86 20 50 85.
2: Let's start with the latest on the Ebola outbreak in the east of the Democratic Republic of Congo. The World Health Organization says there have now been more than 1,600 confirmed cases, and the death toll has now surpassed more than 500. Health workers are responding to the Bundibugyo strain of the virus, for which there is no approved vaccine, while insecurity and population movement continue to complicate the response. Dr. Chikwe Ihekwezu, Executive Director of the World Health Organization's emergency program, has been meeting with health workers and response teams in Bunia at the center of the outbreak and joins us live now. Welcome once again to the program. Just bring us up to date with the latest in terms of your visit. What have you witnessed there?
13: Yeah, Catherine, thanks a lot. As I've come back to Bunia, you know, I was here 4 weeks ago. What I've seen is, you know, a determination among the colleagues managing cases. I went around a number of the what we call the Ebola treatment centers over the last couple of days. They're all full, close to 90% capacity. So we have to keep expanding on them. But two things. Firstly, they're full. They're being patients are being well cared for. The good thing is that we're seeing an increasing number of cases being patients being discharged home, joyfully recovered. That reinvigorates the energy around the response. So that's a good thing. The challenge is that we're still getting new cases. The numbers haven't gone down. That's not too surprising given the efforts that we're making to bring the cases into the care facilities, the best place for them to be once they have been identified as an Ebola case, more quickly, in more numbers. And so while the numbers are increasing for now, we don't see that as a negative because we see that as a maturing response in response to this really challenging Ebola outbreak situation in the Eastern DRC.
2: So more cases being recorded there, as you say, but what is continuing to drive transmission, do you think?
13: What is driving transmission is patients are still not coming in as early as we would like them to do so. The individual, it presents as any febrile illness. It could be malaria, it could be typhoid. Ebola starts in any. So the tendency that individuals, people tend not to take this seriously until their symptoms become severe. We need this to change in the context of an Ebola outbreak. So anyone with symptoms comes in, presents himself or goes to a health facility as quickly as possible. And really that's too many cases are still out there in the community for too long after they're symptomatic. They're cared for.
2: Dr. Chikwe.
13: Locally, sometimes even pass away before we identify them by their family, their loved one.
2: Dr. Chikwe, just to let our listeners know that we are struggling slightly with the line to Bunia, where you are, of course, it's incredibly difficult to maintain communications to that part of the DRC. Can you hear me still?
13: I can hear you, Catherine.
2: Okay, wonderful. Just in terms of the fact that you mentioned there that people are not coming back to or coming to treatment centres quickly enough, why is that happening? Is your communication strategy not working in terms of reassuring communities?
13: Both with individuals in the communities going out there. We have loads of teams, literally hundreds of volunteers going into the communities, educating them, using all sorts of media channels, social media, radio, really assuring them. And this is really the situation that the treatment centers are much, much better equipped. Once you come in there, you're well cared for, you're fed, your family can visit. So really reassuring them that this is not a death sentence. As soon as they are identified and they have the confidence to come in, they'll be well cared for and this is the best place for them. So, but this is a large area, Ituri, North Kivu, South Kivu, huge provinces. So to do this to scale across the provinces affected, to reach every village, every town, we are here to stay. We will put with every turn this curve around, and the only way we can do this is to get patients into care as quickly as possible after they're identified as having symptoms.
2: Dr. Chukwe, your line is still breaking up, but before we let you go, I just wanted to ask you this important question. In terms of recent Ebola outbreaks, what has really made the difference is that there were vaccines and treatments available. For the Bundibugyo strain, there isn't a vaccine available. So how do you see this outbreak being brought under control and coming to an end?
13: Catherine, actually, the biggest Ebola outbreaks have been brought under control by diligent case management, contact identification, bringing patients into care. In the last one, we've had a vaccine available over the last couple of years. It does help, and a lot of trials are being undertaken at there's a treatment trial that has started, a post-exposure treatment trial is about to start, a vaccine trial is on the way, we're hoping in the next few months. But we can do a lot with the tools that we have at the moment, and we're working very hard to do that. So yes, we don't have a vaccine, but I think if we continue pushing very hard as we're doing, what the country is doing, with the tools that we have, we're in a good position to get ahead of this curve.
2: Dr. Chikwe Ihekwazu, Executive Director of the World Health Organization Health Emergencies Program. Thank you for joining us once again on Newsday. Apologies once again for the quality of that line. To Bunia, it's incredibly remote and difficult to maintain connections to that part of the DRC, but we thought that was a really important interview to bring you here on Newsday. If you have any thoughts on the Ebola outbreak in the DRC, perhaps you are in one of those provinces affected, North Kivu, Ituri, South Kivu, you can always send us a message, share your thoughts with us. Our number is +44 77 86 20 50 85.
0: Now, the Ukrainian capital Kyiv has once again come under Russian attack in the early hours of Wednesday with a series of explosions in the capital, though there are no reports of any casualties yet. It comes as President Volodymyr Zelensky attends an important NATO summit, bringing together the Western military alliance leaders in the Turkish capital Ankara. Summit continues. Today's discussions will not just focus on what Donald Trump plans for the military alliance. I also want to talk about Vladimir Putin, Russia's president, and what he does next. The Russian leader is facing a countrywide fuel shortage as Ukrainian missiles continue to strike his oil refineries. Will that encourage him to talk or fight back? From Moscow, here's our diplomatic correspondent, James Landau.
14: If you want to get a sense of the fuel crisis gripping Russia, take a drive around Moscow. There are queues at most petrol stations, some short, some long. And if there are none, it means there's no petrol left. Little wonder some folk are feeling frustrated. Yekaterina tells us she's not happy.
15: I think it's a point of panic because everybody thinks that there will be no oil.
14: Valery says he thinks it's a bit strange having to queue for fuel in a country that extracts so much oil. Andrei accepts things could get worse, but he's not afraid. We survived through the 90s, he tells us. We remember times which were more difficult. It doesn't scare us. But Elmar tells us there's no fuel, prices are rising, and he's rethinking a road trip to Dagestan. And what's to blame? In our country, you cannot say what's to blame, he tells me. Well, what's immediately to blame are the rising number of Ukrainian drone and missile attacks on Russia's oil refineries, strikes deep within Russian territory. And less fuel means more queues.
16: For years, Vladimir Putin's tried to insulate people from the impact of his war on Ukraine. Well, these queues are making that much harder. For these drivers, the war is not just coming closer to home, it's having a material impact on their daily lives.
14: And that's true for Russians across this vast country. Social media is awash with images of queuing drivers, not all of whom remain patient. Call the police, she cries, as a fight ensues. Images of angry drivers go viral, as do aerial shots of snaking queues kilometers long, such as in Chita, in Russia's Far East. Here's a queue, says the man, and it's now gone into its second day. It's just crazy. So how worried is the Kremlin? Well, President Putin is concerned enough to address the issue publicly on state TV.
17: These attacks on our infrastructure facilities are obviously creating problems. We are currently seeing a certain shortage, but it's not critical.
14: When President Zelensky meets Donald Trump at the NATO summit, he'll argue the fuel shortage is putting pressure on the Kremlin to change tack. But when Vladimir Putin spoke to the US president at the weekend, he accused Europe of spreading false perceptions. But will all this economic turmoil translate into political pressure? Nina Khrushcheva, professor of international affairs at the New School in New York, tells us President Putin is unlikely to bend.
18: The more pressure he feels, the more likely he would act aggressively and repressively. Another argument coming from Europe is that if you can force Putin to negotiations table, that's a wet dream. I mean, that doesn't happen.
14: All the signs now are that President Putin will double down. He's been filmed in military fatigues, meeting commanders, claiming victories on the front line, promising to take yet more territory. So Russians are queuing for fuel. The war has come a step closer. But their president may disappoint NATO leaders, hoping for change in the Kremlin.
0: A report from Moscow by our diplomatic correspondent, James Landau.
2: You're listening to Newsday from the BBC World Service with James and Catherine in London. A reminder of our top stories. The US has launched a series of strikes in Iran in retaliation for what it says was renewed Iranian targeting of commercial shipping in the Strait of Hormuz. Tehran warned it would retaliate, and Kuwait has reported missile attacks. A group of a dozen NATO member countries are to spend tens of billions of dollars developing a new long-range missile to protect Europe. And Argentina will face Switzerland in the quarterfinals of the World Cup after staging a stunning comeback against Egypt, winning 3-2. Well, with more on that story, Paul Scott joins us in the studio. Hi, Paul.
3: Thank you. Yeah, it was set to be one of the most remarkable victories of perhaps this or any other World Cup, but it ended up being a remarkable comeback. Egypt were leading the defending champions Argentina 2-0 with less than a quarter of an hour to go. But as the clock ticked down, the reigning champions roused themselves, led by the man who has arguably cemented his place as the greatest footballer of all time, Lionel Messi. They scored 3 goals in that brief time to snatch victory from defeat. This was how fans back in Buenos Aires reacted when Enzo Fernandez scored the winner in stoppage time. Yes, delight there. Well, earlier I spoke to Argentinian journalist Gonzalo Banez, who had also been out on the streets of the capital, Buenos Aires.
19: Well, definitely it was a huge celebration across the country. Every time Argentina plays in a World Cup, everything almost stops. People watch the game with the family, friends, or in bars. After the final whistle, thousands of fans went out into the street with flags, singing and celebrating together. So in Buenos Aires, the Obelix, a symbolic place, was full of people just like after every win. So everyone is happy, of course, but at the same time, people know that we have another game forward.
3: Did you think it was all over last night? Did you think it was too little, too late? With around 11 minutes to go, Argentina trailing 2-0?
19: Well, of course, this match was really, really crazy. I think suffering is part of being an Argentina fan, probably. Nobody feels relaxed until the final whistle. Probably even when the team is playing well, people are nervous because we know that one moment can change everything. Every attack, every chance, and every mistake feels important. It's also a big feeling of relief after 90 very stressful minutes, but the whole Argentina is celebrating.
3: You needed extra time, Argentina, to come through against Cabo Verde. You've now come from 2-0 down against Egypt. Is that the sign of true champions, Or is that concerning that you aren't winning these matches more comfortably?
19: We have to wait and we have to play each match forward to win the championship. Of course, Messi is the best player that we have probably have ever seen in the field. So we trust in him and we trust in the whole team.
3: Let's talk about Lionel Messi then. I mean, running out of words to say, he's the leading scorer at this World Cup. He's 39 years of age. I mean, how important is he?
19: Well, definitely he's the most important. When he failed with the penalty, people felt probably that he's missed a very important chance, but in general, people celebrated the team. I mean, we're also very happy for Messi. Every time Argentina wins, it feels like another special moment in Messi's career is coming. So fans know he has already achieved everything in football, but we still enjoy watching him lead this team. This is very special and great team. So there's a lot of love and respect.
3: Egypt feel that there was what they've described as an injustice with some of the refereeing decisions. They mm-hmm. had a goal disallowed. They feel there was a foul in the build-up to Argentina's winning goal. What did you make of the refereeing performance?
19: Of course, I have to assure you that this is part of the debate. We assume that the decision of the referee was quite uncomfortable for the Egypt team. But of course, for our opposition, it's not fair to speak about if it was justice or not. But we know that it was not quite probably justice for the Egyptian team.
3: It's Switzerland next. That's going to be an even tougher test, isn't it?
19: Well, I think that all of Argentinian people think that a semi-final against England should be a great semi-final, and we cannot imagine a best end of Messi's career in terms of World Cup matches. I think that it's like a dream of many Argentinians.
3: Yeah, but first, Argentina have to get past Switzerland in the quarterfinals. That's after the Swiss beat Colombia in a penalty shootout. The match finished 0-0 after extra time. And from one World Cup to another, because the Esports World Cup gets started this week in Paris, with about 2,000 of the best competitive gamers taking part, and a flashy opening ceremony tonight on the River Seine. It's the first time that the event, the biggest in global sports, has been held outside Saudi Arabia, as our reporter Andrew Rogers explains.
20: Welcome to Paris, where over the next 7 weeks, the world's top professional gamers will compete for a record combined prize pot of $75 million, playing games like Call of Duty, Football Sim EAFC, and Street Fighter.
21: It's all the latest challenges.
20: Plenty more too. There's 24 games in total as part of the lineup. Here's how it essentially works. Players are part of big multinational teams based around the world. Win an event and you get a cash prize and points. Get the most points by the end of the summer, and you don't just get a big trophy, you get a bonus $7 million too. That's something these fans say is worth watching.
22: Pretty amazing. I've landed here earlier today and just traveling here to get to the event. So I'm from Austria.
23: I'm from Germany. As soon as I heard that it's in Paris, I had to get tickets.
22: Yeah, same.
24: We were stopping in Paris on vacation, and my buddy over there was like, the Esports World Cup is in Paris the same time we are. And so we booked tickets just for fun.
20: It might be really hot outside right now, but inside the massive and thankfully air-conditioned Porte de Versailles Convention Centre, events have already started taking place, including the one that this guy plays, Valorant.
25: Hello, I'm Nikita Sirmitev, aka Derke, playing for Team Vitality in Valorant.
20: And you're based in Paris.
25: I'm really excited because I had never played in front of a French crowd before yet.
20: These crowds making plenty of noise, but all of them are actually here pretty last minute, because this isn't how things were meant to go. The Esports World Cup has always been held in Saudi Arabia, a country this event gets lots of its funding from. But with just weeks to go, it announced it would move to France because of instability in the Gulf region. Mike McCabe is one of the tournament's top bosses.
1: This is over 45,000 square meters of space. We have seven stages. It's a massive undertaking. We have enough cable powering all of these incredible technical systems to get basically from London to Birmingham and back again. We still can't quite believe that we're here. Everything's working.
20: Organisers say it was always planning to move to new cities, but global events meant bumping that plan up sooner. It did, though, leave just weeks to arrange complicated live broadcasts and opening ceremonies expected to be watched by millions online. Not that these guys mind.
4: I booked my tickets right away and came, so it's great to have this in France.
23: Yeah, it's just amazing to see that we get a bit more Europe representation.
2: Some humpy punters there. Ending that report by the BBC's Andrew Rogers.
0: Surprised Andrew Rogers went for top bosses there. I thought in gaming it's the big boss, no? The big boss at the end of the level.
2: Well, I know nothing about gaming, James.
0: Should we move on then?
2: Yes.
0: Let's do that. So, the UN's human rights chief is warning of an impending catastrophe in the Sudanese city of El Obeid, as the three-year war between the paramilitary Rapid Support Forces, or RSF, and government troops continues. The city of 500,000 people is a key strategic hub, linking the capital with western regions, and there has been a significant uptick in RSF drone attacks in the last month. Experts are warning of an imminent ground offensive on a city already reeling from destroyed critical infrastructure, as Akisa Wandera reports. Please note, we've changed the voices of some of the interviewees to protect their identity.
5: We were sitting at the gas station waiting for a car. We just suddenly heard the sound of the drone's missile, and suddenly the whole world lit up and then went dark.
6: Sarah, not her real name, was waiting for transport in Sudan's city of El Obeid when a drone strike hit a nearby fuel station.
5: The sounds became distant, we couldn't hear well, and in front of us, there were injured people, blood, burnt cars, and smashed cars.
6: The 27-year-old student survived, but has shrapnel in her leg. This is a current reality for Sarah and over 500,000 residents of El Obeid in Sudan's North Kordofan state. For months, El Obeid offered refuge to people escaping conflict across Sudan. More than 100,000 displaced people have sought shelter there. But now, as drone attacks intensify and shortages of fuel, water and essential supplies worsen, many fear the city is becoming another frontline in Sudan's war. UN High Commissioner for Human Rights Volker Turk warns that a humanitarian catastrophe is unfolding.
7: It is a red alert that needs to land on the desks of heads of state and government around the world.
6: Residents say attacks on fuel stations have made transport difficult. Some people now walk long distances because fuel is unavailable or too expensive. Nathaniel Raymond is executive director of the Humanitarian Research Lab.
8: Without fuel and electricity, the water pumps in the city will stop working, and civilians, including internally displaced people, will start drinking water that could be contaminated and cause waterborne disease.
6: The city sits at a strategic crossroads, linking army-held areas around Khartoum with the Western Darfur region that's largely controlled by the RSF. It is a major transport hub, a key route for humanitarian aid, and home to one of the Sudanese army's largest bases in central Sudan. Hospitals, too, are struggling. A doctor in one of the city's major hospitals told the BBC the situation is terrifying.
5: We receive injured patients after almost every drone attack, and the hospital is under constant pressure. Last week, a seven-month-old baby was brought to hospital after being injured. Her hand had to be amputated because of the severity of the injury, but sadly, she did not survive.
6: Last year, thousands of people were killed in and around El Fasher as fighting between the army and the RSF escalated and essential services collapsed. The RSF said in a statement that they would work diligently to ensure the full protection of the residents of El Obeid and that they are operating in full compliance with international law. Human rights groups now fear some of the warning signs missed in El Fasher, including attacks on civilian infrastructure and the disruption of basic services, are beginning to emerge in El Obeid. Agnes Calamar is the Secretary General of Amnesty International.
9: What happened in El Fasher is not an oddity. It is not a moment of madness. It is a playbook. The next challenge for the international community, therefore, to prevent a repeat of El Fasher is El Obeid.
6: Analysts say whoever controls the key gateway hub of El Obeid could shape the next phase of Sudan's war. But while the fight over the city escalates, its residents are fighting to survive.
2: People now leave their homes saying goodbye to their families because they don't know if they will return or not.
0: Gosh, that's a telling detail, isn't it? Yeah, pressure mounting on the people of El Obeid in Sudan to the southwest of the capital Khartoum. As it appears, the rapid support forces are close to launching an attack on the city. Lots of fear in there. We'll keep you updated on that story and, of course, everything else happening around the world here on Newsday.
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2: Hello and welcome to Newsday on the BBC World Service with James Copnor and Catherine Biarahunga in London.
0: Coming up, the US carries out fresh strikes on Iran. It says in retaliation for Iranian attacks on commercial vessels in the Strait of Hormuz. Washington has also removed a temporary waiver on Iran's oil exports. Tehran's Speaker of Parliament has accused the US of major violations of their ceasefire agreement.
2: Nobel Peace Prize winner and Filipino journalist Maria Ressa talks to Newsday about her hopes that the world can work together to overcome the challenges posed by AI. She's the co-chair of the United Nations' first scientific panel on AI.
0: And at the World Cup, Argentina beat Egypt 3-2, a bitter loss for the Faroes after they had led for most of the match. And it went for penalties for Switzerland to knock out Colombia. We'll bring you all the details on those games and much more after the latest world news.
2: BBC News with Roisin Hasty. Renewed fighting has broken out in the Gulf region, escalating tensions after a fragile ceasefire between the United States and Iran. The US military said the strikes in southern Iran were in response to renewed Iranian attacks on commercial shipping in the Strait of Hormuz. Tehran condemned the US bombardment. Here's Peter Bowes.
15: 80 targets, according to the United States, have been hit in the last few hours by these new attacks hitting air defense systems, command and control networks, and more than 60 Islamic Revolutionary Guard Corps small boats in or near the Strait of Hormuz. And it looks as if the retaliation in terms of Iran air raid sirens in Kuwait in the last few minutes, and I think this is the retaliation that the United States would presumably have been bracing for.
2: 12 countries are to spend more than $50 billion over the next 10 years on a new long-range missile to protect Europe. The British Prime Minister Keir Starmer is expected to discuss the Deep Precision Strike project at the NATO summit in Turkey. Frank Gardner is there.
26: Billed as one of NATO's most advanced weapons, it's intended to strike targets nearly 200 miles away with pinpoint accuracy, possibly extending out to 1,250 miles. Keir Starmer said this UK-led initiative will help bring European allies together to keep NATO safe for years to come. But like many planned military projects in the pipeline, Deep Strike is not expected to be ready until the 2030s.
2: The Ukrainian capital has again come under Russian missile attack. A series of explosions were heard in Kyiv early on Wednesday morning. The mayor, Vitaly Klitschko, said the strikes had triggered fires in two districts. There are no details of casualties. The authorities in Kharkiv in northeastern Ukraine also reported Russian attacks. The latest barrage comes after multiple Russian missiles hit on Monday killed 30 people in Ukraine. The mayor of New York has warned that a central Manhattan skyscraper near to Grand Central remains at risk of collapse. Peter Ross has the details.
3: The fire department were called in, and after an inspection, the decision was made to evacuate and set up a so-called frozen zone around the building. That meant evacuating not only that building, but office blocks around it, hotels, streets were closed, and an emergency response was brought in that disrupted the morning rush hour around the very busy Grand Central Terminal, which is just a street or two up the road as well. As for the building itself, a safety manager for the morning rush hour around the very busy Grand Central Terminal, which is just a street or two

0: control on Tuesday night after reporting a navigational system problem. Local air traffic control tried to guide the aircraft, but data from a flight tracking service shows a series of sharp altitude changes before a steep final descent. Australia's biggest telecoms company, Telstra, has issued an apology to customers for a major nationwide outage that disrupted calls, texts and data across the country. It started early on Wednesday. Communication issues affected regional rail networks in Victoria and New South Wales. The Esports World Cup starts this week in Paris, with hundreds of the best competitive gamers expected at a flashy opening ceremony on Wednesday evening by the River Seine. Over the next 7 weeks, the world's top professional gamers will compete for a combined prize pot of $75 million. Andrew Rogers reports from Paris.
1: Fans will be able to watch popular titles like Call of Duty, League of Legends and Street Fighter played at the highest level. It wasn't supposed to happen like this, though. The Esports World Cup has always been held in Saudi Arabia, a country this event gets a lot of its funding from. The move to Paris was announced just a few weeks ago because of the Iran war. Organisers say they always intended to hold the tournament in different cities around the world, but global events this year forced them to bring those plans forward.
0: And in tennis, the Wimbledon quarterfinals continue today, with the British wildcard player Arthur Ferry seeking to take his unexpected run of form into the next round. Ferry ranked outside the world's top 100 players and will face off against the Italian ninth seed Flavio Cobolli. The match is preceded on centre court by Ukraine's Marta Kostyuk taking on Italy's Jasmine Paolini. BBC News.
2: Thank you for that news. 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
3: Coming up, the Nobel Peace Prize winner Maria Ressa talks to us about the promises and perils of AI. And there have been fresh strikes between Iran and the US. That follows disputes about commercial shipping in the Strait of Hormuz. So where does this leave their temporary interim ceasefire? We'll speak to a professor of Iranian studies.
2: And did you watch the Argentina-Egypt World Cup match? We did. It was thrilling but heartbreaking for Egypt, who lost 3-2. Share your thoughts on that or any other stories you hear on Newsday on +44 77 86 20 50 85.
3: So we begin this hour in the Middle East, and renewed strikes by the US on Iran have put their fragile ceasefire under serious strain. The US military says it conducted strikes on more than 80 targets in the south of the country in response to renewed Iranian attacks on commercial shipping in the Strait of Hormuz.
2: Iran says it attacked the tankers because the US was attempting to move oil through the strait without Iranian coordination, which it sees as a violation of the Memorandum of Understanding signed by both countries last month. In the last few hours, air raid sirens have sounded in Bahrain, while Kuwait has reported missile attacks. An unfolding situation we'll keep you up to date on here on the programme. Well, Abbas Milani is the director of the Iranian Studies Programme at Stanford University. He joins us now on the programme. Welcome to Newsday. What do you make of these latest strikes and the Iranian response? It seems they're targeting US military installations in Kuwait and Bahrain.
4: Yes, Iran has declared that they have targeted about 75 US bases. It's not clear whether that number is accurate. Iran even denies that they were actually shooting at these ships. They claim that that is a figment of the imagination. They objected to Qatar for objecting to Iran's action. So I think it's part of jostling for positions and answering domestic opposition to this agreement, particularly in Iran. Every day, the level of vitriol by the opponents of the deal has increased. Some of the slogans in Khamenei's funeral are directly against those who have made the deal, directly arguing that we don't want the deal, we want revenge, we want blood, we want Trump and Netanyahu murdered. So in assuaging that kind of a demand, the regime has had, I think, to show more

0: militancy than they want. Yes. My sense is that they want the deal to continue.
1: Yes, those voices in Iran that are opposed to this agreement, how much do they threaten the ceasefire and those talks that are happening at the moment?
0: I don't think they fundamentally threaten it, but I think they're powerful enough that they can, first of all, engage in activities that would lead to responses from the U.S. or response from the others. In other words, they could create conditions that would ripen the possibility of torpedoing the deal. But the regime itself, I think, the majority are very much keen on keeping this agreement because I think they desperately need the economic opening that implementation that Omar would grant them.
1: So if we continue to see these violations, the US says, of the Memorandum of Understanding, these attacks, it says, on three ships in the Strait of Hormuz, what's the likely American response going to be going forward?
0: Well, I think one of the points we have to realize is that from the very beginning, Iran claimed to have a very different understanding of what the memorandum indicated. Iran claimed from the beginning that the U.S. had agreed to allow Iran to have essentially a veto power on who can travel to the Strait of Hormuz and that they can charge ships. The U.S. has essentially always denied that they made this agreement. So there was a complete difference in the narrative that the two sides offered. This is one aspect of this, and I think it's one of the sticking points. I can't imagine that the Iranian regime will win the argument because it's against international law. It's against what everybody in the region wants. It's against what China wants. It's against what Europe wants. But they think they have the upper hand, particularly the radical lunatics who think they have won the war. They're absolutely in a dominant position and they can demand any bargain that they see fit.
1: The U.S. has now removed a temporary waiver of sanctions on Iranian oil. How serious do you think that is, considering the economic benefits that Iran would want from this agreement?
0: I think it is serious because one of the things that the defenders of the agreement were praising and were propagating about just 2 days ago was how much oil they have already sent. The president said, we have already in the last week, we have sent 220 million barrels of oil. So it is both for them a selling point, but also a very desperately needed economic relief. The Iranian economy is really in a very, very fragile position. They know it. They won't obviously publicly admit it. But I think anybody who's watching the reality in Iran knows that Iran desperately needs this deal, but the regime is also fragile enough, the dominant forces, that they can't ignore the radical elements who truly don't want the deal and want to go back to Mr. Khamenei's policy of no war, no negotiation, and no peace.
1: Abbas Milani, Director of the Iranian Studies Program at Stanford University. Thanks for joining us on Newsday.
2: Had a message in on that from Mohamed Bawa in Freetown, Sierra Leone, who says the violation of the ceasefire between the US and Iran is because there is no proper arrangement to reopen the Strait of Hormuz. Now, the Filipino-American journalist Maria Ressa is known for her coverage of the presidency of Rodrigo Duterte, for combating fake news, and perhaps above all for winning the Nobel Peace Prize in 2021 for some of her journalistic efforts. Now she's turned her attentions to artificial intelligence. She's the co-chair of the United Nations' first scientific panel on AI. They've been sharing their assessment of this technology to the UN in Geneva this week. They say a shared global body of evidence on technology, science and compassion should guide efforts to understand AI's benefits and risks as governments weigh up how to govern its rapid development. So I spoke to Maria Ressa in Geneva and began by asking her about the work of the panel and their report.
3: spent about a month and a half, 6 weeks, 40 scientists from around the world to write the facts. We call it the preliminary report on AI. And that then was handed over to a new group called the Global Dialogue. They then should take those facts and make policy that will save us.
2: Save us is an interesting choice of words. Is that the case then? Do we need to be saved?
3: Look, I think there are four things that were really important in it. You know, one, the patterns. It's power, pace, control, and agency. Those are my four words. The power is concentrating. A handful of companies and a handful of countries are making the most consequential decisions about humanity's future. The pace is not slowing. It's accelerating. And we have three benchmarks you have to look at. One is called AI Humanity's last exam. These top scores went from 8% to 45% in 16 months. Control is not guaranteed. No expert today can promise you that the most advanced systems will do what we instruct it to do. And then finally, this is important to me personally, is agency. Agency, not of the machine, but of people. And we are losing it. Systems optimized for engagement reinforce what we feel. It encourages over-reliance and harvest data extraction through intimacy, right? The chatbots that are there. 24% of adults in the US now turn to chatbots for therapy or companionship. That's far ahead of the evidence, far ahead of the safeguards, with documented cases of serious harm, including death. So first, the tech took our attention, that social media, and you know what happened to me, right? I was getting an average of 90 hate messages per hour. And now they're coming for data, now our agency. So that's what we tried to do, is give you the facts. Here's the pattern and the trend, but here are the opportunities.
2: If I look at your four words there, power, pace, control, agency, it strikes me that they are intimately linked. That if, for example, you're worried about people losing agency, losing their own voice, they're losing it too. That very small group of companies and countries that you mentioned in terms of power.
3: Absolutely.
2: The US, China, let's name them.
3: Yes. And actually, we'll give you the stats on that, right? The US has 75% of compute power globally, 75%. China has 15%. And the EU, where we are today, right, which has actually put in place the most safety measures for people around the world, is only at 5%. So you can see that. But I think this also is an opportunity. Once you have those facts, what are the countries going to do? How are you going to protect your citizens? And how will you build for the future on this extremely transformative technology?
2: What does this mean, say, in your country, the Philippines?
3: I think one of the things we've realized is, and I just came from a discussion where countries from the Global South were asking, you know, how can we get access? How can we do what the Global North countries are doing? But actually, for the Global South, for countries like mine, the fact that we're coming into it late may actually be a positive, because we avoid, one, we avoid the excesses and the risks that the Global North is now dealing with. You know, right now, for example, child safety is an important problem. The UK has actually passed certain laws for online safety, right? But the first is that we can see where it's headed. And then the second thing is, because only a few companies and countries control it, how can we create alliances? This is not in the report. This is me, right? Because I come from the Philippines. How can we create alliances that would allow us to A, build better, and B, actually be able to use the technology? And here's what the facts are showing. When it is focused and very directed, that's when we get the most out of the large language models.
2: But aren't you still going to be reliant on the same old power relationships? If the Philippines wants to get the most out of the technology, it will have to go presumably to American or Chinese, maybe European companies, and perhaps even nation states. And it may well have to give something in return.
3: That's actually true, though. So that's the power imbalance that the world already shows, right? But I think
2: But accelerated by AI? Is that power balance being made worse by AI?
3: Right, exactly. It's like right now, if you look at the world, look, in 2021, I actually said that we're standing on the rubble of the world that was. And we have to create better, more sustainable, right? that's the challenge for countries today. And you're seeing, despite the conflicts all around the world, this technology is an accelerant. And so if countries do not get this right, the first casualty is what we do, information integrity, right? People being able to distinguish between fact and fiction, that is the core, not only of journalism, but of any democracy. And yet, the first rollout of tech, of this kind of AI was machine learning and AI on social media. And what did it do? It splintered us apart. If you cannot tell the difference between fact and fiction, how are you going to solve any problem, including the existential ones like climate change? Geneva is almost as hot as Manila. Mm. It's happening, and we need to move faster.
2: I wanted to pick up on another word you're using. Compassion is a word you put an emphasis
3: yes.
2: on. Why?
3: I do believe in the goodness of humanity. And the problem with our technology is that social media, which connects all of us, also amplifies, by design, the worst of humanity. Fear, anger, hate, lies. This is not who we are. So starting with social media, now going to chatbots, which have taken all of our content, right? How did large language models, how were they created? Again, I think we need to stop the impunity, both in the real world and in the virtual world of technology. I think for humanity to move forward, compassion, empathy, these are also the way I ended the 2021 lecture. We need to rebuild. We need to put our values in front of us. And that can be designed into the technology that rules our lives. It does not have to be predatory. It does not have to hack our biology for profit.
2: The Nobel Prize winning Maria Ressa there.
1: Business News Now, and let's look once again at AI and its implementation in the workplace. Port workers in Australia say they want a 28-hour work week with the same levels of pay as part of negotiations with port operators. Maura Fogarty has more. Maura, just tell us a bit more about this and how it relates to AI and automation.
4: Yeah, at the end of the day, it's really about concerns and worries that AI or automation or automation will take over jobs, right, and replace people who are in those jobs. And that's at the heart of what the Maritime Union of Australia is saying to the their employer, DP World, which runs ports all around the world, including in Australia. DP World has said that they want to roll out automation and AI tools across their ports, including in Australia. And the union there of port workers are saying that, listen, if you're going to do that, then we want to make sure that the workers' jobs are protected at some stage. The word they're using is they're saying if DP World wants AI and automation, then they must pay the social dividend and not put livelihoods at risk. It shouldn't cost the members of the union their jobs. That's from the union's perspective. And so that actually is at the crux of it. DP World, we've contacted them for comment. They haven't given us any just yet, but of course, you know, we do know that's early hours in Dubai at the moment, but they have talked about rolling out these tools to manage employees and work schedules, for example, scheduling rotas is what I think the term they used. And so it's something that not just the port workers are looking at, but if you think about it, cuts across many different sectors as well, but we are seeing these negotiations happening in Australia.
1: Yes, just as a bit more about this, because DP World are not the only ones looking at AI and automation.
4: No, many employers around the world are looking at how they can increase productivity and how they can get more work done and also drive efficiencies, which is kind of, you know, code word for, you know, lower costs as well, across their businesses, right? Now, in the case of DP World, they've got 126,000 employees around the world. They handle more than 10% of global container traffic. And they have said that they've been rolling out these tools, not just in Dubai, where they're headquartered, but also in other places in Asia, like in Indonesia and in Malaysia, where they operate ports there as well. But if you look across any other firm, it would be uncommon at this point to find a major global company that is not looking at how they can use AI tools and automation to, at the end of the day, increase productivity and increase profits.
1: the story of our times. Maura Fogarty, thank you very much for that.
2: It's Newsday on the BBC World Service with Catherine and James in London, and also Paul, the sports.
5: Yes, thank you very much. Good morning. Where else to start than the World Cup? Because Switzerland have ended a 72-year wait to reach a World Cup quarterfinal after a penalty shootout win against Colombia in Vancouver. A close contest saw the match end goalless after extra time. Goalkeeper Gregor Kobel was Switzerland's penalty hero as he pulled off a stunning save from Cucho Hernandez in the shootout. For Colombia, it's another painful penalty defeat after they lost to England in a similar fashion in 2018. Jose Carlos Cueto is a journalist with the BBC's Latin American service, BBC Mundo. When I spoke to him earlier in Bogota, I asked what the lead-up to kickoff was like for Colombia's match.
6: Well, the atmosphere was absolutely amazing. Since very early in the afternoon, people filled the street. It was like a sea of yellow T-shirts. And half an hour, 40 minutes before the match, it was very difficult to find tables. So you could see Colombians queuing for bars and restaurants. And you could see Colombians also watching the match from outside in the street. I went to several bars in the north of Bogota, and then I ended up finishing the match in the apartment.
5: And what was the atmosphere like during the match? It wasn't the most thrilling of matches. Did they do enough, do you think, to come through?
6: It was definitely the match that I saw the fans more nervous about. And I think partly because of the stage in which we are in the World Cup, about to reach quarterfinals, but also because I think as soon as the ball started rolling, they could tell that the team probably wasn't performing as well as they were doing in the previous matches, and people were really nervous, like moving their feet constantly, biting their nails, and you could see a sense of frustration, and you could see that they were noticing that things were not going as good for Colombia, for the national team, as they were during the group stage and against Ghana.
5: So what's the overwhelming feeling been about this World Cup? Colombia conceding only one goal, has the problem been at the other end?
6: Yeah, there is always a general feeling with the Colombian national team in which they always think it's a team that is talented, but somehow it fails in the last minute to, you know, take that step further that makes the champions. But in this case specifically, something that has been very talked about has been the inefficiency when attacking. It is true they only conceded once, but in this top level, when you're not capable of translating all the occasions that you generate in goals, well, it can cost you an elimination in this case.
5: Obviously nerves, I guess, going into the penalty shootout. Of course, heartbreak when Colombia lost to England in 2018. Was the overwhelming feeling, oh no, not again?
6: Yeah, and not only in 2018 against England, also in 2024 against Argentina in the final of the Copa America, they also lost in penalties. It's such of a, they have some kind of witchery when it comes to shooting penalties.
5: So overall, then, a last 16 finish for Colombia. Is the overarching feeling that there's a platform to build on, or that this wasn't good enough?
6: This Colombia's team is one of the older squads in this World Cup. So I think it is a good base in terms of Colombia has learned to overcome a bit of its complex. The fans are believing that they can do more, that they have potential, but definitely the team will need sort of renovation for the next World Cup because, as I'm saying, this squad is quite old when you compare it to other teams that are going to be older in 4 years.
5: Well, Switzerland will take on Argentina in the last eight. That's after the defending champions scored 3 goals in the final 11 minutes to come from 2-0 down to beat Egypt in Atlanta.
2: And Paul, we've got a message in from Solomon Cunha in Philadelphia who says the controversy around Argentina and Messi is not a coincidence. Algeria, Cape Verde and Egypt have all suffered for this. I mean, do you think the Egyptians were a bit unlucky with the refereeing?
5: Well, Hossam Hassan, the Egyptian head coach, said that they suffered an injustice. There's similarities between the goal that was disallowed, the foul that was given by VAR, and the clip on Mo Salah in the penalty area that wasn't given by VAR. So I think the Egyptian point that there's an injustice that they may feel hard done by because they did look like very similar incidents with very different outcomes.
2: Paul, thank you very much. Plenty more to come here on Newsday.
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2: Hello, welcome to Newsday from the BBC World Service with Catherine Bjerrohanga and James Copnell.
1: The World Health Organization has said the Ebola response in the Democratic Republic of Congo is catching up with the outbreak. How true is that if cases continue to rise? We speak to WHO's head of emergency programs.
2: And in Ethiopia, police have been ordered to investigate the killing of hundreds of dogs after three children die from rabies-related complications.
9: BBC News with Roisin Hasty. Renewed fighting has broken out in the Gulf region between the United States and Iran. The US military says it's conducted strikes on air defense systems, coastal radar installations, and fast boats in response to renewed Iranian attacks on commercial shipping in the Strait of Hormuz. Kuwait and Bahrain announced they were under attack from Iranian missiles and drones. 12 countries are to spend more than $50 billion over the next 10 years on a new long-range missile to protect Europe. The British government has unveiled plans for the Deep Precision Strike project, which are due to be discussed on Wednesday at the NATO summit in Turkey. The Ukrainian capital has again come under Russian missile attack. A series of explosions were heard in Kyiv early on Wednesday morning. The mayor, Vitaly Klitschko, said the strikes had triggered fires in two districts. In Britain, all the major political parties have announced they won't put forward candidates for a by-election triggered by the resignation of the populist Reform UK party leader as an MP. Nigel Farage said he would stand again to represent Clacton in what he billed as a battle against the establishment. A search is underway for a cargo plane with five crew members on board that's thought to have crashed into the sea southwest of Karachi. The Pakistan-registered Boeing 737 lost contact with air traffic control on Tuesday night after reporting a navigational system problem. And in tennis, the Wimbledon quarterfinals continue today, with the British wildcard player Arthur Ferry seeking to take his unexpected run of form into the next round. Ferry ranked outside the world's top 100 players. He'll face off against the Italian ninth seed, Flavio Cobolli. That's the latest BBC News.
1: Thank you for that news, Roisin. Hello, welcome to Newsday from the BBC World Service with James Copnell and Catherine Bjerrohanga in London.
2: This half hour, Russia carries out fresh strikes on Ukraine's capital as President Zelensky pushes his allies for more air defence support at a NATO summit. And we're going to ask, how quickly could the Ebola outbreak in the Democratic Republic of Congo be brought under control?
1: And we hear from the acclaimed film director, Sir Christopher Nolan, behind hit movies like Oppenheimer and Interstellar, about his latest movie, The Odyssey. We welcome your messages. Our text number is +44 77 86 20 50 85.
2: Ukraine's capital has once again come under Russian attack. A series of explosions were heard in Kyiv early on Wednesday morning. This in a week where at least 50 people have been killed in Kyiv as Russia steps up missile attacks on the Ukrainian capital. And it comes at the same time as President Zelensky is attending the summit of the Western Defence Alliance, NATO, in Turkey. He's called on NATO members to support Ukraine with eight Patriot air defence missiles, which are made by the US but also held by European partners. Mr. Zelensky says that Ukraine is running out, leaving the country defenceless against Russian ballistic missiles. Well, to gauge the impact of all of this, we can speak now to Inna Sovsun, an MP with the opposition Holos Party in Kyiv. Welcome to the programme. Has it been a pretty difficult night and perhaps week?
10: It has been, frankly speaking. I think I have been woken up twice by different explosions. First at roughly 12:30, and then I couldn't sleep for an hour because there were some explosions all over the city. There was ballistic missiles, which were apparently not intercepted by the Ukrainian air defense. And then after 4:05 again, so we all had to wake up again because of the new attacks. And it has been, third night within the last week? So, of course, it has been pretty terrifying and, of course, exhausting for all the people here in Ukraine. And particularly because now we understand that we are defenseless against the ballistic missiles as of today. That, of course, adds the level of terror that everybody is feeling here in Ukraine.
2: I do want to get on to that issue of the ballistic missiles, but you talk of the terror and exhaustion of the night. What will then happen during the day? What sort of clear up or security operations will need to take place?
10: Well, of course, the rescue operations will be taking place as usual. As far as we know for now, there was at least no major hits on the residential housing, which is good. So that's the positive. There were some fires in the city which have been taken care of. But other than that, the life has to go on as usual. So we all have to go to work. We all have to, continue living our lives, which is, of course, very difficult after nights like this. So the rescue operations are taking place. But unfortunately, that has become so much a norm here in Ukraine. We just got used to this happening basically every other night people just have to try to continue to live their normal lives as much as possible.
2: Ukraine has performed wonders, really, in terms of the development of drones, that sort of military industrial capacity. Why is that not possible with something like an air defense system?
10: That's a great question, because air defense systems are much more complex, and intercepting ballistic missiles is a very complex technological solution. And unfortunately, as of right now, there are very few countries that have those technological solutions. Patriots have been the most effective against the ballistic missiles. Unfortunately, there is not enough Patriot missiles in the world compared to the Russian production of the ballistic missiles themselves. Ukraine is trying to catch up on that. There are some companies that are working now on ballistic missiles and on developing air defense technologies, but it takes years and billions probably of euros to get to that point where we would be able to have our own technological solutions for that. So as of right now, we still have to rely on what the West can supply to us. And Patriots are basically the only solution that work effectively. And unfortunately, as you probably all know right now, we just ran out of Patriot missiles and interceptors. And that is why it is particularly terrifying now, because we understand that we are sleeping at night and we are completely defenseless and there are no missiles to protect us and our families.
2: Are you getting any sorts of assurances from allies that some of these Patriot air defense systems may be sent to Ukraine?
10: Well, from what we understand now is that most countries have run out of sort of extra missiles that they had. They still have some in their stockpiles, but they're needed for their own potential air defense, which we understand. On the one hand, there has to be some strategic strategic stockpiles of those, but we're still asking those countries to share those missiles with us, because they need it for theoretical air defense. We need it for literally saving lives every single day. There is another solution that President Zelensky is putting forward, which is to allow Ukraine to start producing those missiles in Ukraine with the license from the Americans. Now, that has not been supported by the Americans so far, as far as we know. So that's just one of the ideas that has been proposed. Another way to deal with that, something that Ukrainians are doing, but that's very complicated, is to attack Russian launchers. So not right. the missiles themselves, but the launchers. But that's again, you know, it will take a while.
2: Not easy, yeah. Inna Sovsun, thank you very much indeed. MP with the opposition Holos Party speaking to us live from Kyiv.
1: Now, the Ebola outbreak in the Eastern Democratic Republic of Congo is continuing to spread. The World Health Organization says there have now been more than 1,700 confirmed cases and 580 deaths. Health workers are responding to the Bundibugyo strain of the virus, for which there is no approved vaccine, while insecurity and population movement continue to complicate the response. Dr. Chikwe Ihekwazu, Executive Director of the WHO Health Emergencies Program, has been meeting health workers and response teams in Bunia at the centre of the outbreak. As you'd expect, communication and network connectivity in Bunia can at times prove difficult.
11: As I've come back to Bunia, you know, I was here 4 weeks ago. What I've seen is, you know, a determination among the colleagues managing cases. I went around a number of the what we call the Ebola treatment centers over the last couple of days. They're all full, close to 90% capacity. So we have to keep expanding on them. But two things. Firstly, they're full. They're being patients are being well cared for. The good thing is that we're seeing an increasing number of patients being discharged home, joyfully recovered. That reinvigorates the energy around the response. So that's a good thing. The challenge is that we're still getting new cases. The numbers haven't gone down. That's not too surprising given the efforts that we're making to bring the cases into the care facilities, the best place for them to be once they have been identified as an Ebola case, more quickly, in more numbers. And so while the numbers are increasing for now, we don't see that as a negative because we see that as a maturing response in response to this really challenging Ebola outbreak situation in the Eastern DRC.
1: So more cases being recorded there, as you say, but what is continuing to drive transmission, do you think?
11: What is driving transmission is patients are still not coming in as early as we would like them to do so. It presents as any febrile illness. It could be malaria, it could be typhoid. Ebola starts in any. So the tendency that individuals, people tend not to take this seriously until their symptoms become severe. We need this to change in the context of an Ebola outbreak. So anyone with symptoms comes in, presents himself or goes to a health facility as quickly as possible. And really that's too many cases are still out there in the community for too long after they're symptomatic. They're cared for locally, sometimes even pass away before we identify them.
1: Just in terms of the fact that you mentioned there that people are not coming back to or coming to treatment centres quickly enough, why is that happening? Is your communication strategy not working in terms of reassuring communities?
11: We have loads of teams, literally hundreds of volunteers going into the communities, educating them, using all sorts of media channels, social media, radio, really assuring them. And this is really the situation that the treatment centers are much, much better equipped. Once you come in there, you're well cared for, you're fed, your family can visit. So really reassuring them that this is not a death sentence. As soon as they are identified and they have the confidence to come in, they will be well cared for, and this is the best place for them. So, but this is a large area, Ituri, North Kivu, South Kivu, huge provinces. So to do this to scale across the provinces affected, to reach every village, every town, we are here to stay. We will put with every turn this curve around. And the only way we can do this is to get patients into care as quickly as possible after they're identified as having symptoms.
1: In terms of recent Ebola outbreaks, what has really made the difference is that there were vaccines and treatments available. For the Bundibugyo strain, there isn't a vaccine available. So how do you see this outbreak being brought under control and coming to an end?
11: Catherine, actually, the biggest Ebola outbreaks have been brought under control by diligent case management, contact identification, bringing patients into care. In the last one, we've had a vaccine available over the last couple of years. It does help, and a lot of trials are being undertaken. When there's a treatment trial that has started, a post-exposure treatment trial is about to start, a vaccine trial is on the way, we're hoping next few months. But we can do a lot with the tools that we have at the moment, and we're working very hard to do that. So yes, we don't have a vaccine, but I think if we continue pushing very hard as we're doing, what the country is doing, with the tools that we have, we're in a good position to get ahead of this curve.
1: And that was Dr. Chikwe Ihekwazu from the WHO speaking to us from Bunia. And just to say that those latest figures that we've just received in the last hour or so from the Democratic Republic of Congo came from the government, saying that Ebola cases have risen to 1,708, including 580 deaths.
2: This is Newsday on the BBC World Service. Paul Scott, what's happening at the World Cup?
5: Thank you very much. The defending champions Argentina were given an almighty scare in the last 16 last night after they came from 2-0 down to beat Egypt 3-2 in an all-time World Cup classic in Atlanta. Three goals in the final 11 minutes, including a stoppage time winner, saw the South American side progress. Marwan Ahmed, an Egyptian football expert in Cairo, told me earlier the nature of the defeat is hard to accept.
12: We were very upbeat throughout the tournament. The manner which we lost with the game yesterday, it really affected our morale. Obviously, we cannot hide the sense of pride that we feel after the game, and that we were playing at the end of the day against the world champions. But unfortunately, in football, there's no guarantees to results. It's just very sad how we lost and how we got eliminated.
5: What happened then in the final 15 minutes or so for the match to turn?
12: I want to be as wise as possible when I comment on that. But there are two situations which we can say made a big difference for the Egyptian team in this game. The first incident would be when our goal was called off. It's not something familiar that I see the VAR go back way back through the field to check a foul in the build-up. They gave a foul on us in that moment, and the second decisive moment in that half was when we were not given a penalty. And it's not about the touch on Salah, which even Alan Shearer said, you either give both or you give none when it comes to that. But there was a pull from McAllister on Hamdi Fathi inside the box, which the VAR didn't even check. So these were two decisive moments where you could feel that the Egyptian national team were feeling that, okay, this match might be headed a certain way, which we kind of expected. I don't like when matches end up where the referee is at the center of everything. But at the end of the day, you were 2-0 up. We don't want to pin it on the referee. We were 2-0 up with just 11 minutes left. So it's just kind of heartbreaking that we let this lead.
5: Well, Argentina will now face Switzerland in the quarterfinals after the Swiss beat Colombia in a penalty shootout. South American football journalist Tim Vickery says he thinks it'll be hard for Argentina to successfully defend their title.
13: Firstly, and it's just difficult, these knockout games, the margin is so tight. That defence nearly buckled so many times under pressure in Qatar. No new defenders have emerged. The other one is the absence of Di Maria. Messi, who had been trying to play his way through the middle all through the game and it hadn't been working for him, became Di Maria.
5: Well, talking of Lionel Messi, from one 39-year-old still performing on the top stage to another.
14: Djokovic with the forehand. Ogier Aliassime's backhand flies over the baseline. And the 39-year-old has won it in 5 hours and 15 minutes. Novak Djokovic, arms aloft in centre court. He's in an eighth consecutive Wimbledon semi-final, a 15th in total, and he continues to defy belief.
5: Yes, Novak Djokovic has set up a semi-final with Jannik Sinner at Wimbledon after winning a remarkable match last night. He beat Felix Auger-Aliassime in a final set tiebreaker in a match that lasted more than 5 hours. The Serb says wins like this mean a lot more in the latter stages of his career.
15: It certainly does. You know, I was telling the kids to go to sleep after the fourth, but they didn't want to listen. And I'm glad they stayed because it was honestly one of the best matches I was part of on this court in my career.
5: And don't forget, you can get more World Cup analysis and reaction by downloading the BBC World Service podcast. Just look for More Than the Score wherever you get your BBC podcasts.
1: Paul, thank you. In Ethiopia, authorities in the town of Hosanna are facing criticism after residents reportedly killed hundreds of dogs following rabies-related complications that claimed the lives of three children. Witnesses say pet owners were ordered to kill their dogs, even those that had been vaccinated, or risk heavy fines and arrest. The town's mayor says the call was not ordered by his administration, that officials moved to stop it once it began. Police have since been ordered to investigate the killings. Focus on Africa's Nkechi Ogbonna began by asking animal rights activist Feven Meles what her reaction was to the killings.
16: Someone sent to me a message on TikTok, and the message says, please be a voice for us. And they said, we live in Hosanna and the dogs are killed by hanging with ropes, beaten and with sticks and stones. They told me that. And I was so shocked. First, I cannot believe. I am asking them, can you have evidence to show me? They said yes, and they sent me the video. And when I see children are laughing and killing the dogs with ropes, with stones like that, I'm so shocked. I'm also crying.
17: What does this say about the treatment of animals during public health emergencies?
16: In Ethiopia, the animal welfare is not strong. For example, for the last 2 years, thousands of dogs have been poisoned only in Addis Ababa. One of the biggest challenges is the absence of any institution dedicated to protecting animal welfare. When they discuss about dogs, focus almost entirely on the risk posed to people, especially rabies disease, while this little attention is given to responsible care, human treatment, or their value. So as this result, many people view dogs as their enemies rather than living beings deserving of protection. I think this is the root of the problem.
17: Why do you think there's no wide outbreak? You don't believe what the authorities are reporting?
16: Yeah, because when the incident began after three children died from rabies, following bites from their own unvaccinated dogs. One child is from Hosanna, and the other two is brother and sisters lived in town called Hadiya. Hadiya is 23 kilometers far from Hosanna. So this happens a month before the events in Hosanna. Mm. Also in Hosanna, 1 week before the mass killing, the local government had already organized a rabies vaccination, not for the stray dogs, but the own dogs. But some of the people and some of the authorities, after one child died by their own unvaccinated dogs, they tell to the people this rabies virus is transmitted by air. So we don't believe they spread widely because most of the dogs are vaccinated.
17: Right. Now, many people will sympathize with families who have lost loved ones as a result of rabies, while also being horrified by the mass killings of these dogs. How can communities balance the need to protect human lives with the responsibility to treat animals humanely?
16: Yeah, they are the literal standards, as we know. WHO recommends human alternative, but these authorities and the peoples do not want to in that way because, as I told you before, the people see the dogs as their enemy, as their killer. So maybe if the government, also the people, make mass vaccination sterilization, strong animal management policies, promote adoption and public education. I think these are the only solution. But we also advocate in the last 5 years, we communicate with the authorities in Addis Ababa, also in the social media, but there is no change because they don't believe animals' lives matters. Okay, there's also so many people say this is Africa, so many people are hungry, so many people don't have medicine, so many people don't have like living access. So why we care about animals? I think this is the problem.
17: So you're basically saying that they do not believe that animal lives matter.
16: Yeah.
17: Now, Faven, what role should authorities and animal welfare organizations play in educating communities?
16: Yeah, raising public awareness about animal welfare, also educating children by establishing animal welfare clubs in school, providing shelters, promote pet adoption, supporting spay neuter program, vaccinated stray dogs and again dogs for against rabies, and advocating for strong animal rights and welfare. I think this is the only solution.
1: That was animal rights activist Faven Miller speaking to Focus on Africa's Nkechi Ogbonna.
2: How do you follow a box office smash that swept the board at the Oscars only 2 years ago? The acclaimed director Sir Christopher Nolan has gone back to ancient Greek myth, mustering some of the biggest names in acting for his retelling of The Odyssey, shot on real ships in real seas in 6 countries across the world. Matt Damon is Homer's hero Odysseus, Tom Holland his son, in a story that is nearly 3,000 years old, but, according to Christopher Nolan, is crowd-pleasing, popcorn-ready stuff. Our culture editor, Katie Razzle, met him and some of his stars.
18: Everyone wants to work with Christopher Nolan.
19: We won the war.
18: Matt Damon plays Greek hero Odysseus.
19: Help me go home.
20: He said, I'd like to offer you the lead role, and so I just said, yeah. And he goes, don't you want to hear what it is?
21: Ithaca's king is coming back.
19: No, he's not.
18: Anne Hathaway is Odysseus's wife, Penelope.
22: When I got the call, it was, how quickly can you get on a plane to Los Angeles? Because I live in New York with my family. And I said, I think I've missed all the flights today, but how about tomorrow?
18: Unlike Hathaway and Damon, Tom Holland as their son.
23: My dad is coming home.
18: And his wife, Zendaya, who plays the goddess Athena, are first-timers in a Nolan movie.
24: You yearn for that opportunity, and then you get the opportunity. And that comes with a lot of pressure.
18: Even Christopher Nolan was a little intimidated after the success of Oppenheimer.
25: You're talking about turning theory into a practical weapon system faster than the Nazis.
26: You have ways of coping with it. My son walked into my office while I was writing on The Odyssey and said, where are your Oscars? And I said, well, I'm trying to write a new project, and if I've got Oscars sitting there on the shelf, think about how daunting that would be. And he looked at me and said, but you didn't win for writing.
22: Just from the jump, I thought, this isn't the Penelope that I've come to expect. This is a volcano of a woman.
21: Promise me you will come back.
19: What if I can't?
18: Anne Hathaway's character has waited 20 years for her husband to return from war while watching her son grow up without him.
22: It was really interesting to kind of translate what my idea of being a loving mother is to 3,000 years ago. I know this is going to sound silly, but go to a pre-therapy world. You know, there's no such thing as gentle parenting in ancient Greece. The stakes were really, really high. She's already been separated from one great love in her life. And so I think that makes her cling more tightly to the other great love of her life, her child.
18: There are big themes to be read into this film. What makes a man? The trauma of war and the ancient Greek tradition of hospitality to strangers.
26: It's essentially the golden rule. It says, treat others as you would be treated. And when that principle of respecting others is ignored or abused, things fall apart.
27: Have we lost that hospitality that the Greeks talk about?
26: There's a danger that we're not valuing it as we should. But if you think about it, it's so fundamental that if we'd really lost that, it would be chaos and anarchy everywhere in the world. I mean, it is what holds our society together.
27: And when you're making a film like this, do you think about how it will be received by modern audiences and whether it is picking up something about our culture?
26: No, I don't. But I also trust that if done right, that process will lead to something that does reflect the world we live in.
23: What would he do if he came back here and find all these suitors in his house?
18: Tom Holland's got 2 big films this summer, a new Spider-Man movie and The Odyssey, with its themes around masculinity that feel very timely.
24: maybe what you can learn from this movie about masculinity is that it comes in all shapes and sizes, and there's no version of it that's perfect, and that people are flawed.
27: You seem very relaxed about the whole idea of what it is to be a man.
24: I'm just living my life the way my parents raised me, which was to be respectful to anyone and everyone, and to be humble, to enjoy your successes, to work hard, and, you know, don't take anything for granted.
27: What was new for you on this set? What did you learn on The Odyssey?
24: I mean, I did a lot of sword fighting, which I loved.
27: Useful in future life?
24: I mean, if someone broke into my house...
27: You're keeping a sword at home now.
24: I have a cricket bat, actually, and I can wield that in a sword-like fashion.
0: I think it's asleep.
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2: Hello and welcome to Newsday on the BBC World Service with Catherine Berehanger and James Copnell in London. Great to have you with us.
1: The United States has launched strikes on Iran in response to attacks on three oil tankers in the Strait of Hormuz. Iran's top negotiator called the US attacks a violation of the US-Iran Memorandum of Understanding signed last month. Tehran has responded by striking US targets in Bahrain and Kuwait.
2: Leaders of the Western Defence Alliance, NATO, will today discuss future relations with Russian President Vladimir Putin. It comes as members of NATO commit to spending billions of dollars developing a new long-range missile to protect Europe. We'll find out more with our diplomatic correspondent, who is in Moscow.
1: And in the World Cup, the holders Argentina staged a strong comeback to break Egypt's heart and head to the quarterfinals. Can they retain their crown? That's all coming up after the latest news.
8: BBC News with Moira Alderson. Renewed fighting has broken out in the Gulf region, escalating tensions after the fragile US-Iran ceasefire. The US military said it's conducted strikes on more than 80 targets in southern Iran. Tehran warned of a crushing response. Peter Bowes is in Washington.
9: Iranian media has reported several explosions in the southern port city of Sirik, as well as Keshem Island and Bandar Abbas. And these do, in fact, appear to be the heaviest US strikes since the ceasefire came into effect. The statement from US Central Command is strongly worded. It says American forces have launched a series of powerful strikes to impose what it describes as heavy costs for targeting and attacking commercial shipping crewed, it says, by innocent civilians in an international waterway.
8: 12 countries are to spend more than $50 billion over 10 years on a new long-range missile to protect Europe. The British government has unveiled plans for the Deep Precision Strike project, due to be discussed on Wednesday at the NATO summit in Turkey and billed as one of NATO's most advanced weapons. With some apprehension about Russia's intentions, speaking in the last hour, the alliance's head, Mark Rutte, said he had this message for Moscow.
10: My message is that this alliance of 1 billion people living in Europe, living in Canada, living in the United States, that this alliance will defend every inch of our territory, that you cannot win from NATO. We are defensive, we will never attack anyone, we will only defend our way of life, our democracies, our territory, so don't fool with us, don't play with us.
8: Meanwhile, the Ukrainian capital has again come under Russian missile attack. The mayor, Vitaly Klitschko, said the strikes had triggered fires in two districts. There are no details of casualties. In Britain, all of the major political parties have now announced that they won't put forward candidates for a by-election, triggered by the resignation of the hard-right populist Reform UK party leader as an MP. Nigel Farage said he would stand again to represent the town of Clacton. Jack Fenwick has this report.
5: Nigel Farage hoped Clacton would become the setting for a blockbuster political battle this summer. Under intense scrutiny over his finances and facing a parliamentary standards probe, he issued a back me or sack me call to his constituents. But Labour, the Conservatives, the Liberal Democrats, Restore Britain and late last night the Green Party all said they will not field a candidate. Reform UK's anti-establishment rhetoric isn't likely to be dampened, but there are some in Nigel Farage's party now wondering whether his latest move will turn out to be savvy politics or a gamble gone wrong.
8: Mr. Farage is being investigated by a parliamentary watchdog over donations he received before becoming an MP, but denies wrongdoing. BBC News. A search is underway for a cargo plane with five crew members on board that's thought to have crashed into the sea southwest of Karachi. The Pakistan-registered Boeing 737 lost contact with air traffic control on Tuesday night after reporting a navigational system problem. Local air traffic control tried to guide the aircraft, but data from a flight tracked with air traffic control on Tuesday night after reporting a navigational system problem.

0: have released new surveillance footage they say shows the man accused of killing the conservative activist Charlie Kirk running across a rooftop after last year's fatal shooting. The video was played during a preliminary hearing for the accused Tyler Robinson in a Utah court. It also appears to show the suspect jumping off the roof while holding an object. The hearing will determine whether there's sufficient evidence for the case to go to trial. The Esports World Cup starts this week in Paris with hundreds of the best competitive gamers expected at a flashy opening ceremony on Wednesday evening by the River Seine. Over 7 weeks, the world's top professional gamers will compete for a combined prize pot of $75 million. Andrew Rogers reports from Paris.
1: Fans will be able to watch popular titles like Call of Duty, League of Legends and Street Fighter played at the highest level. It wasn't supposed to happen like this, though. The Esports World Cup has always been held in Saudi Arabia, a country this event gets a lot of its funding from. The move to Paris was announced just a few weeks ago because of the Iran war. Organisers say they always intended to hold the tournament in different cities around the world, but global events this year forced them to bring those plans forward.
0: BBC News.
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3: In the programme today, we have stories on Iran, Russia and France. 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
3: Now, after reports of attacks on commercial shipping in the Strait of Hormuz on Tuesday, the US military said it had responded by targeting Iranian air defense systems, coastal surveillance, and land and sea missile launch capabilities. In turn, Tehran warned of a crushing response, and regional allies Kuwait and Bahrain soon announced they were under attack from Iranian missiles and drones. Once again, Iran has said it won't tolerate more US interference in Tehran's management of the Strait's busy shipping lanes. So what does this resumption of hostilities between the two countries mean? Joining us now is BBC Monitoring's Gonche Habibiazad. Gonche, welcome back to the programme. So just tell us about these strikes. Why now and where did they target?
4: Well, the US said that they have launched strikes on Iran in response to attacks on three oil tankers in the strategic Strait of Hormuz. And then Islamic Revolutionary Guard Corps has released a statement today saying they have targeted and responded with more than 85 attacks on key US military facilities. They have targeted 85 key military facilities, but in two countries. But we have not seen a response by the US yet. And Iran Deputy Foreign Minister, after the attacks by the US, had said that they violated two paragraphs of the Memorandum of Understanding signed between US and Iran, which was signed less than a month ago. And the Deputy Foreign Minister has said that they violated point one and point two of this memorandum. Point one says that Iran and the US have to respect the ceasefire and the war has ended. The war has practically ended, should end in fronts such as Lebanon and all fronts. And the point two says that the US and Iran have to respect each other's sovereignty. But what we saw yesterday about the targets that the US attacked were from some videos that we looked at and verified from targets in Qeshm Island, in southern Iran, in Iranian port city of Bandar Abbas and Sirik as well. And there were several videos of key port city of Bandar Abbas. And Iranian media have said that a number of people have been injured.
3: This is all happening during the ongoing funeral of the former Supreme Leader, Ayatollah Khamenei. How significant is that? Because, of course, we have seen mourners there calling for revenge against the US and Israel for his killing.
4: Well, yes, these funerals have turned into somehow of a political demonstration. They have called for revenge, and also because of the slogans that we have heard from monitoring and seeing what they're saying and the chants, it seems like there's a division between those who

0: came out for the funeral, supporting the establishment. And it seems like some chanted contra and like contra the deal, the memorandum of understanding, and they're calling out Iran's foreign minister for it. And also we saw that Iran's president Masoud Pezeshkian, who had traveled to Iraq because the part of the procession is being held in the neighboring country Iraq, he traveled back to Tehran last night, and we are still going to see how it's going to develop tomorrow. The late Ayatollah Ali Khamenei, who was killed on the strikes in the first day of the war on 28 February, he's going to be buried in his birthplace Mashhad, holy city of Mashhad in northeastern Iran. And also, that's going to be the last day. We still haven't seen Iran's third supreme leader, Mojtaba Khamenei, Ali Khamenei's son, since early March, since his succession in early March. All we have seen so far from him have been some written statements read out by Iranian state TV, and we haven't spotted him so far. We have seen Ali Khamenei's three other sons, but not him.
1: Just very briefly, Gonche, what is the feeling in Iran? Is this still in jeopardy, these negotiations between the US and Iran?
0: It's very difficult to know if it's in jeopardy and what's going to happen now. But also, one key thing that happened yesterday was that the US revoked a license that they had a waiver on Iran's petroleum and petroleum oil sanctions, and it was part of the memorandum of understanding as well, the US and Iran, and it was a key part of the deal because Iran has been under Western sanctions for years because of its mainly because of its nuclear and ballistic missile programs, and we have to see how that is going to happen, because point 10 of this memorandum of understanding was that US must issue waivers for export of Iranian crude oil, petrochemical products, and everything related to banking transactions. But yesterday it got revoked. So that was another key part. And we are going to see Iran's foreign ministry has reacted in a statement saying it's a violation of the memorandum of understanding. So it somehow seems like up in the air right now, but we're going to see how it's going to develop, because during this time we have had also seen exchanges of fire between Iran and the US, especially on southern ports. But this seems like the most serious one so far.
1: Gonche Habibi-Azad from BBC Monitoring, thank you for joining us on Newsday.
2: Today's Newsday on the BBC World Service. And Paul Scott with the sports. The records of the World Cup keep piling up.
3: Yeah, Lionel Messi helping Argentina to victory. We'll come on to that in a moment. But Switzerland have ended a 72-year wait to reach a World Cup quarterfinal after a penalty shootout win against Colombia in Vancouver. A close contest saw the match end goalless after extra time. Goalkeeper Gregor Kobel was Switzerland's penalty hero, as he saved from Cucho Hernandez in the shootout. The Swiss will face another South American side in the last eight after defending champions Argentina staged a remarkable late comeback against Egypt, scoring three goals in the last 11 minutes to come from 2-0 down to win the match. Well, Angus McKenzie is a football journalist based in Switzerland and joins us now. Good morning to you, Angus. Let's talk about Switzerland then. It perhaps wasn't pretty getting the job done in a shootout.
4: Yeah, good morning. It was quite a long wait, let's put it that way. I think it hasn't really sunk in yet, the historic nature of this win, just because it was actually a bit of a boring match for 120 minutes.
3: They've got a good track record in penalties, do they? I mean, was their confidence going to the shootout, or was there a lot of doubt there?
4: No. Well, obviously, they did win against France at the Euros. That was quite great that past time, but if you think back to 2006 against Ukraine, where every single Swiss player missed their penalty, there was a lot of nail biting going on.
3: It's the first quarterfinal since 1954, 72 years. What's the success down to? What's Murat Yakin, the head coach, done to ensure this success?
4: It's difficult to say, really. I think we were quite subdued before the match because obviously our playmaker, our key playmaker, Johan Manzambi, was missing from the lineup. And in the end, there were some questions there about a lot of the penalty takers, people like Cedric Itten, if they would actually come and deliver. In the end, it is a bit of a coin toss, the penalty shootout. And I think we did get very lucky.
3: Just talk to us a little bit about Johan Manzambi then. He's one of the breakout stars at this tournament. Why is he such an exciting prospect?
4: He's just got a pace and a style of play that I think Switzerland was lacking, especially after Jerdan Shaqiri went into retirement. And it's good to see that Switzerland, who have had a golden generation for the past 15 or so years, still can produce young players like Manzambi who can come up through the ranks, who can deliver at these big tournaments and show off that we still are a force to be reckoned with.
3: And what is his injury and what are the prospects of him playing in the quarterfinal?
4: So it's not quite clear. Rumours are it's something with his knee, but the Swiss Football Association have been clear to say that it's not as serious as it could be. It's something muscular, but they're keeping their cards close to their chest at the moment. I think everybody has really got their fingers crossed, hoping that he will be able to play against Argentina, but it's all up in the air at the moment.
3: Okay, and very sort of finally, quickly, what are the prospects of Argentina? Because they haven't looked totally convincing, have they, in their last two matches?
4: I mean, I will hold off on making predictions, but I do think that we have a very good chance to try and force a result. It might take as long as it did last night, but I think we might actually succeed. But
3: okay. It's one
4: we'll
3: to look forward
4: we'll
3: to.
4: See.
3: Yeah, Angus, thank you very much, Angus McKenzie, there, football journalist based in Switzerland.
2: Paul Scott, thank you very much indeed. Now, the Ukrainian capital Kyiv has once again come under Russian attack in the early hours of Wednesday with a series of explosions in the capital. A short while ago, we heard from the MP Inna Sovsun calling it a night of terror and exhaustion. And with the prospects of more to come, as Ukraine no longer has Patriot air defence systems to protect against Russian ballistic missiles. Now, Ukraine's President Volodymyr Zelensky is attending a summit of the Western Defence Alliance, NATO, in part to ask for more of those Patriot systems. And what, too, of NATO's relationship with Russia? Well, let's speak to our diplomatic correspondent, James Landell, who's in Moscow. Hello to you. I suppose in terms of these air defence systems, there are a couple of issues here. One is the diplomatic willingness of NATO countries to support Ukraine, and two is their capacity, whether they actually have those systems to hand.
5: The bottom line is there is a global shortage of the interceptor missiles that these air defense systems require, simply because so many of them were used during the conflict between the United States and Israel and Iran earlier this year. Gulf countries have been desperate to get their hands on them to better defend their own skies. And that means that Ukraine now is part of a long list of countries desperately trying to get their hands on more Patriot and interceptor missiles at a time when stocks are low and there is a finite amount that can be produced each year. So that is the sort of the logistical battle that the Ukrainians are facing. But as you say, there is also the sort of, you know, the broader political diplomatic argument that I think we're going to hear from President Zelensky at NATO today, of actually saying, look, Ukraine has to be a priority, simply because their argument is that they are, you know, they're on Europe's front line.
2: What about NATO's relationship with Russia? You've been reporting on fuel shortages in Russia and how that might affect Russian political thinking. Take us through the sort of the two sides of the equation, Russia and NATO, if you could.
5: Well, I think, I mean, you know, the Kremlin spokesman said that they are watching the NATO summit on very closely. And I think at the moment they would be quite content with day one of the summit, simply because the discussion has not involved largely Russia. The discussion has been Donald Trump's demands yet again to take control of Greenland, to complain about lack of NATO support in the American attack on Iran, to criticize individual NATO leaders, including the Italian Prime Minister Meloni, as well as the usual grumbles about Europeans not spending enough on their own defense. And I think, so in other words, the discussions have largely been internal within NATO, and I think the Russians would be very happy with that. I think today it might be different because we have the meeting between President Zelensky and President Trump, and also President Trump's press conference, at which point I imagine Russia will come more to the fore.
2: Yeah. Just on that President Trump comment about taking over Greenland, or the US wanting to take over Greenland, I thought that was all dead and buried now, that he was no longer coveting the island.
5: No, I think the Danes made it very clear that they did not consider the matter to be completely resolved, because what after the confrontation about this between the United States and NATO earlier this year, that talks were then set to resume between the Americans and the Danes. The impression one gets is that those talks have not gone very far. And therefore, the question is whether or not actually this becomes a live issue once again. But it's certainly not done and dusted.
2: James Ander, our diplomatic correspondent, speaking to us live from Moscow.
1: Now, weight loss medications have surged in popularity over the last few years. And while these drugs have helped people reduce their weight, they also seem to be reshaping some users' spending habits. Maura Fogarty has more. So, Maura, just tell us a bit more about this and how they're changing spending habits.
6: Sure. So there was a study that was done in the UK, which has about 2 million people using these weight loss drugs. And it asked, it did both a survey of 11,000 people, as well as observed their spending habits. And what they found was two different things, two categories. One, people who are using GLP-1s are saying that they're eating out less often. So about two thirds of them are trying to either cut back or to try to reduce their meals in restaurants or outside of the home. The second thing is that they found that within the first year of using these GLP-1 medications, that they were spending about $560 less on buying groceries as well. If you look nationally at the UK, if you add up all these households, it's about $1 billion less in groceries per year.
1: And so just tell us what consumers are buying or not buying.
6: Right. So again, according to this one, this survey that was released recently, they found that, so if you were grocery shopping, people who are households with at least one user of a GLP-1, they're buying more fresh juices and smoothies. They're buying more fruits such as peaches. They're buying prawns as well. And they're also buying more chewing gum and mouthwash, as well as kind of hair products like dyes and styling products for their hairs. They're buying less of alcohol, chocolate, and fresh kind of like bakery products as well. So fewer of those products and more of the juices, smoothies, fruits and prawns and mouthwash.
1: Sounds healthy and delicious indeed. Maura, thank you for that. That's our business presenter, Maura Fogarty there.
2: This is Newsday on the BBC World Service with Catherine and James in London. Let's head to France, where the hard-right leader Marine Le Pen has said she will run for the presidency in 2027, despite losing her appeal yesterday against a conviction for misusing public funds. She said that she will launch a further appeal against her conviction to France's top court. A Paris appeal court found her guilty of misusing 2.8 million euros, that's just over $3 million, in EU funds in a fake job scheme. She will be required to wear an electronic tag or bracelet for a year. Well, Angeline Furet is a politician from Ms. Le Pen's Rassemblement National, or National Rally Party, was elected to the European Parliament in 2024 and joins us now. Welcome to the programme. Should Marine Le Pen be a presidential candidate in the circumstances?
7: Oh, of course she should. Good morning. This is not a question, because this is a
0: democratic question, in fact. It's a massive victory for French democracy that she can run for the presidential election, and otherwise she wouldn't have been able to run. And it's not the court to decide if she should be or not French president.
2: No, but it is a question that lots of French people are asking as well. I was watching her interview she gave last night to French television, and one of the things she talked about in terms of running for president was temperament, character. And I suppose a lot of French people will be thinking, well, do we really want someone who has been convicted of this offence leading our country? That is a reasonable question to ask, is it not?
0: It's a reasonable question, you're right, but that's why she's going into, she's doing an appeal in front of the highest court, because she's not guilty of that, even if the second court, the appeal court, has said so. And it's a real double standard in France, because, as you know, the far-left leader Jean-Luc Mélenchon saw his case dismissed for exactly the same practices, and Macron's ally, François Bayrou, was acquitted. So it's not...
2: Well, that sounds like a court system has found that Marine Le Pen is guilty, and therefore she has a case to answer when the others don't. That's a court system working, isn't it?
0: No, they haven't been in front of court at all. And Marine Le Pen is innocent, and she was the only one who was convicted and went in front of court. So it's a real double standard.
2: There is a moral question, is there not? Does France not want its leaders to be moral examples? And again, someone who has been found guilty in not one but two courts will find it difficult to present that image to the French people, surely?
0: Oh, for the moment, because she's going in front of the High Court, her innocence is still on. When you go in front of the highest court of France, you're still considered as innocent. So it's not your right, or nobody's right for the moment, to say that she's guilty. It's only the appeal court.
2: She was found guilty. She's appealing, but she has been found guilty.
0: So she's appealing. So for the moment, she's not guilty.
2: She had previously said that it simply would not be possible for her to campaign for president if she was wearing an electronic tag, electronic bracelet, as part of her conviction. What has changed then? Is it simply that with this appeal that has been suspended, that it gives her the certain mobility to campaign?
0: Exactly. As I said previously, because for the moment with this appeal, she's considered as innocent, if not proven further, then everything is suspended. So she can campaign without this electronic tag.
2: Is there any prospect of that case being resolved before the elections?
0: Considering the delay of the French justice, I'm scared it's impossible.
2: Okay, so you're saying that Ms. Le Pen would like the case resolved, that she would be freer to campaign. Others will say that her case here, her attempt here, is to get into power and then perhaps be able to simply make those charges disappear.
0: Oh, yeah, everybody can think what they want. That's the principle, you know. But what we ask since the beginning of this case is the justice to do its job as fast as possible, because once again, the party and Marine Le Pen is innocent of what she is accused of. And it's a real political case. Since the beginning, it's a political case. As I told you, one of Macron's ally, François Bayrou, had exactly the same practices, because at that time, the European Parliament didn't set the rule of the strict separation, you know, between local politic and European politics. So it's a real political case.
2: Okay. Understood. Angeline Furet, giving the perspective from Marine Le Pen's Rassemblement National, National Rally Party. Plenty more on that story on the BBC website, and plenty more to come here on Newsday on the BBC World Service.
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11: Hello, welcome to News Today from the BBC World Service with Catherine Bjaranga and James Cocknell in London.
1: Coming up, we speak to Filipino journalist and Nobel Peace Prize winner Maria Ressa on her new role chairing a UN panel looking at the future of AI.
11: Plus, why the UK's major political parties say they won't engage in a by-election triggered by the resignation as MP of the Reform UK leader, Nigel Farage. First, the news.
12: BBC News with Moira Alderson. Renewed fighting has broken out in the Gulf region between the United States and Iran. The US military says it's conducted strikes on air defence systems, coastal radar installations and fast boats in response to renewed Iranian attacks on commercial shipping in the Strait of Hormuz. Kuwait and Bahrain announced they were under attack from Iranian missiles and drones. The NATO Secretary General Mark Rutte has said the latest US attacks on Iran were absolutely necessary. Mr. Rutte, speaking at the NATO summit in Turkey, said it was crucial that the US reacted forcefully when Iran was violating the ceasefire. 12 countries are to spend more than $50 billion over the next 10 years on a new long-range missile to protect Europe. The British government has unveiled plans for the Deep Precision Strike project, which are due to be discussed on Wednesday at that NATO summit in Turkey. The Ukrainian capital has again come under Russian missile attack. A series of explosions were heard in Kyiv early on Wednesday morning. The mayor, Vitaly Klitschko, said the strikes had triggered fires in two districts. At least one woman has been killed. In Britain, all of the major political parties have now announced that they won't put forward candidates for a by-election, triggered by the resignation of the populist Reform UK party leader as an MP. Nigel Farage said that he would stand again to represent Clacton in what he billed as a battle against the establishment. The eSports World Cup gets started this week in Paris, with hundreds of the best competitive gamers expected at a flashy opening ceremony by the River Seine. Fans will be able to watch popular titles like Call of Duty, League of Legends and Street Fighter played at the highest possible level. That's the latest world news from the BBC.
11: Thank you very much indeed for that update. Hello and welcome to Newsday on the BBC World Service with Catherine and James in London. Coming up, the Nobel Peace Prize winner, Maria Ressa, speaks to us about the future of AI. She's the co-chair of a new UN panel looking at just that issue. And Aisha Johansson, former head of Sierra Leone's Football Association, is going to speak to us about the controversy surrounding President Trump, FIFA, and that red card at the World Cup.
1: And our UK political correspondent Rob Watson joins us to discuss a brewing political storm surrounding the Reform UK leader, Nigel Farage. As ever, we welcome your messages. Our text number is +44 77 86 20 50 85.
11: The Filipino journalist Maria Ressa is known for her coverage of the presidency of Rodrigo Duterte and his war on drugs. She's known too for taking on fake news and putting that all together for winning the Nobel Peace Prize in 2021 for all that work. Now she's turned her attentions to artificial intelligence. She's co-chairing the UN's first scientific panel on AI, and they've been sharing their initial assessment of this technology to the UN in Geneva this week. They say a shared global body of evidence on technology, science and compassion should guide efforts to understand AI's benefits and risks as governments weigh up how to deal with its rapid development. So I spoke to Maria Ressa in Geneva and began by asking her about the work of the panel and their report.
13: we spent about a month and a half, 6 weeks, 40 scientists from around the world to write the facts. We call it the preliminary report on AI. And that then was handed over to a new group called the Global Dialogue. They then should take those facts and make policy that will save us.
11: Save us is an interesting choice of words. Is that the case then? Do we need to be saved?
13: Look, I think there are four things that were really important in it. You know, one, the patterns. It's power, pace, control, and agency. Those are my four words. The power is concentrating. A handful of companies and a handful of countries are making the most consequential decisions about humanity's future. The pace is not slowing. It's accelerating. And we have three benchmarks you have to look at. One is called AI Humanity's last exam. These top scores went from 8% to 45% in 16 months. Control is not guaranteed. No expert today can promise you that the most advanced systems will do what we instructed to do. And then finally, this is important to me personally, is agency. Agency, not of the machine, but of people. And we are losing it. Systems optimized for engagement reinforce what we feel. It encourages over-reliance and harvests data extraction through intimacy, right? The chatbots that are there. 24% of adults in the US now turn to chatbots for therapy or companionship. That's far ahead of the evidence, far ahead of the safeguards, with documented cases of serious harm, including death. So first, the tech took our attention, that social media, and you know what happened to me, right? I was getting an average of 90 hate messages per hour. And now they're coming for data. Now our agency. So that's what we tried to do, is give you the facts. Here's the pattern and the trend, but here are the opportunities.
11: If I look at your four words there, power, pace, control, agency, it strikes me that they are intimately linked. That if, for example, you're worried about people losing agency, losing their own voice, they're losing it to that very small group of companies and countries that you mentioned in terms of power.
13: Absolutely.
11: The US, China, let's name them.
13: Yes. And actually, we'll give you the stats on that, right? The US has 75% of compute power globally, 75%. China has 15%. And the EU, where we are today, right, which has actually put in place the most safety measures for people around the world, is only at 5%. So you can see that. But I think this also is an opportunity. Once you have those facts, what are the countries going to do? How are you going to protect your citizens? And how will you build for the future on this extremely transformative technology?
11: What does this mean, say, in your country, the Philippines?
13: I think one of the things we've realized is, and I just came from a discussion where countries from the global south were asking, you know, how can we get access? How can we do what the global north countries are doing? But actually, for the global south, for countries like mine, the fact that we're coming into it late may actually be a positive, because we avoid the excesses and the risks that the global north is now dealing with. You know, right now, for example, child safety is an important problem. The UK has actually passed certain laws for online safety, right? So the first is that we can see where it's headed. And then the second thing is, because only a few companies and countries control it, how can we create alliances? This is not in the report. This is me, right? Because I come from the Philippines. How can we create alliances that would allow us to A, build better, and B, actually be able to use the technology? And here's what the facts are showing. When it is focused and very directed, that's when we get the most out of the large language models.
11: But aren't you still going to be reliant on the same old power relationships? If the Philippines wants to get the most out of the technology, it will have to go presumably to American or Chinese, maybe European companies, and perhaps even nation states. And it may well have to give something in return.
13: That's actually true, though. So that's the power imbalance that the world already shows, right? But I think
11: But accelerated by AI? Is that power balance being made worse by AI?
13: Right, exactly. It's like right now, if you look at the world, look, in 2021, I actually said that we're standing on the rubble of the world that was. And we have to create better, more sustainable, right? That's the challenge for countries today. And you're seeing, despite the conflicts all around the world, this technology is an accelerant. And so if countries do not get this right, the first casualty is what we do, information integrity, right? People being able to distinguish between fact and fiction, that is the core, not only of journalism, but of any democracy. And yet, the first rollout of tech, of this kind of AI was machine learning and AI on social media. And what did it do? It splintered us apart. If you cannot tell the difference between fact and fiction, how are you going to solve any problem, including the existential ones like climate change? Geneva is almost as hot as Manila. It's happening, and we need to move faster.
11: I wanted to pick up on another word you're using. Compassion is a word you put an emphasis on.
13: Yes.
11: Why?
13: I do believe in the goodness of humanity. And the problem with our technology is that social media, which connects all of us, also amplifies, by design, the worst of humanity. Fear, anger, hate, lies. This is not who we are. So starting with social media, now going to chatbots, which have taken all of our content, right? How did large language models, how were they created? Again, I think we need to stop the impunity, both in the real world and in the virtual world of technology. I think for humanity to move forward, compassion, empathy, these are also the way I ended the 2021 lecture. We need to rebuild. We need to put our values in front of us. And that can be designed into the technology that rules our lives. It does not have to be predatory. It does not have to hack our biology for profit.
11: The thoughts there of Maria Ressa, Nobel Peace Prize winner, of course, and now the co-chair of the United Nations Independent Scientific Panel on AI.
1: Nigel Farage, one of Britain's most prominent and polarising politicians, has resigned as a Member of Parliament, only to announce he'll stand again in the by-election. His resignation triggers. The Reform UK leader says he wants voters in his constituency to judge him directly as he faces scrutiny over his financial affairs, which he denies any wrongdoing over. Let's speak now to our UK Affairs correspondent, Rob Watson. So, Rob, just give us the background to this story first.
14: Well, good morning, Catherine. Good morning, James. Good morning, everyone. Another extraordinary story in British politics, Catherine. You get rather used to it here on Newsday programme. But essentially, over the last few weeks and months, Nigel Farage has been getting some incredibly negative coverage in the media because of donations. And essentially, the first was a story about a £5 million gift he received from a crypto billionaire in the year before he became an MP. And another story that emerged more recently was that he had been, again, given a gift in kind by a loyal friend of his who had essentially paid for offices and staff. Now, here's the thing. In British politics, the parliamentary rule book says even if this happens before you were an MP and the year before, you have to declare it if it could be seen in any way as political. And what Nigel Farage has been saying is, no, look, this is none of anybody's business. These were personal gifts, nothing to do with politics, nothing to do with my being a politician. And essentially, it had reached a sort of a crescendo, and it looks as though parliamentary standards authority was going to investigate him. That might lead to a by-election in any case if he was suspended. And he's come out fighting and said, you know what, I'm going to trigger this by-election. Let's have a fight.
1: Yes, this is picking up traction in different parts of the world. I've seen American media reporting on it. The Star in Kenya is also reporting on this story. So he's chosen to stand down, to stand in the next by-election, but it's not going to plan at the moment, it seems.
14: Well, it was looking at first like a very bold gamble. I mean, certainly a typical Nigel Farage to come out fighting and say, hey, I'm a populist. Well, not that, not to say, but say, hey, this is a fight between me the people and the establishment, by which he means the main parties and the media. But the problem is, in some ways, is that those main parties, the establishment, as he would have it, have said, we're not going to play football with you, Nigel. This is a gimmick. This is a stunt. So what they've said is that they're not going to stand candidates. So it's going to be a very, very odd election where it could be Nigel Farage against, if any of our listeners are regular followers of the auditors of British by-elections, someone called Count Binface, a man who dresses up as a trash can. So there is a danger of this turning into a farce.
1: And people can see pictures of Count Binface online. He usually turns up in parliamentary elections. And now, Rob, just give us a sense of how important this moment is, because even though Nigel Farage is seen as a polarising figure, he's still a key political figure today in shaping British politics.
14: Look, I'm so glad you asked, Catherine. Why on earth does this matter? It matters because reform, and it's very difficult to imagine reform as an entity without Nigel Farage leading it, has disrupted British politics in a way that no other political party has in decades and decades. It threatens the entire two-party system. It's the leading party in the polls. It takes support from both the Conservatives and from the governing Labour Party at the moment. It sort of destabilises British politics. So everybody watches it, and everybody has been thinking, journalists have been thinking, is this the moment where somehow Nigel Farage walks away from politics or is defeated? That's why it all matters, because he's a key figure, and reform has played a massive role in the volatility of British politics these last few years.
1: An important time as well, because we are expecting to have a new Prime Minister, likely Andy Burnham, in just a few weeks' time.
14: Absolutely. So, you know, if you like, it's going to be a sort of split screen in British politics. You'll be watching, you know, out of your left eye, you'll be watching Andy Burnham, the new Labour leader and Prime Minister. And out of the other eye, you'll be looking at Nigel Farage by the seaside, trying to get re-elected. The pantomime goes on.
1: Rob, thank you. That's our UK Affairs correspondent, Rob Watson, bringing us up to date with that story here in the UK.
11: It's Newsday on the BBC World Service with Catherine and James in London. And our sports presenter, Paul Scott, is standing by here in the studio to bring us all the latest from the World Cup and the wider sports world as well. But we want to focus first on one of the most prominent and controversial issues from the World Cup, the decision by World Football's governing body, FIFA, to let the US striker Follerin Balogun play in a knockout game against Belgium, despite having received a red card and therefore a suspension in his previous game. That decision came after a phone call from the White House to the fury of Belgium and many others around the world. Let's discuss this issue now with Aisha Johansson, former president of the Sierra Leone FA and a former FIFA council member. Welcome back to the programme. What is your reaction to that?
15: Good morning. Well, look, you know, there are many moving parts to this story, but let me just first of all say that, you know, FIFA consists of 211 affiliated member associations or federations across the globe, okay? So associations have their elected representatives, otherwise known as the FIFA presidents, And so the FIFA president officially communicates with them, like directly to these presidents. In principle, the FIFA president does not directly communicate with governments or a head of state, all right? This is done through federations, like I just said. That said, it isn't rare to see that either the FIFA president holding discussions with a head of state, particularly if that head of state's country has won a bid to host the World Cup or a major bid like a confederation tournament. And so therefore, this Trump-Infantino kinship, in my opinion, it's a sign of the bond and the unity that football and FIFA is symbolic of. Now, telephone call.
11: Sorry. Yeah, sorry, please go ahead.
15: So to this famous telephone call, a conversation between President Trump and President Infantino, I would not want to comment on that conversation, especially since it was a two-way conversation in which we can only make judgments or opinions based on President Trump's remarks. You know, and I would like to think that in that conversation, President Infantino's response would have been to him immediately to point out to President Trump that FIFA holds a zero-tolerance stance towards third-party or political interference in football governance, and that is it.
11: But you might want to think that, but the results are relatively clear in the sense that Balogun, who had been suspended, was then allowed to play in the next game. And that's simply something that has not happened in this World Cup or many others. It's just something that shouldn't happen. That's what many football fans around the world and experts are saying.
15: Absolutely. And I agree with you. Hence the reason I said it would be interesting to see what his response was. And, you know, because there are disciplinary and independent bodies whose task it is to deal with these kind of matters, you know, football ethical issues like this. And the red card was turned over, and we have a situation. Now, can I also just say that for me, beyond all of this, in my opinion, there's a real danger here of how this situation has played itself out. And most worryingly is how it's been interpreted on the global stage, like, for instance, what you've just, you know, alluded to. And the motive to many is, in my opinion, that it is a case of political interference at its highest level or third-party interference. And for those of us from countries where this kind of interference is rife, it not only resonates, but it probably goes as far as to validate, if I'm making any sense to you. So, no, it isn't a good place for football to be in. But I can only hope that at some point President Infantino or put out a press release or make, you know, a statement or press conference to explain. I think that much is owed to fans all over the world and federations, if you like, as well.
11: In terms of at least one of the possible repercussions of all this, would you expect to see a groundswell of support for example, another candidate to take on Mr. Infantino in the next FIFA election? Certainly, UEFA, European football, seem pretty annoyed with Mr. Infantino at the moment. Would that coalesce into a serious candidate to take him on, do you think?
15: You know, in my two decades of football governance, I've seen many situations where it isn't always the case that you are happy with your president. But that is why I'm saying that I think it would be a good idea for President Infantino to come out. He owes this to the world to explain, because this is, you know, it's absolutely unprecedented. He needs to explain this to the world as to why the decision was taken. And, you know, look, things happen, and who knows, you know, in the next 6 months or so, a couple of months, we would have put this past off, so they would have put it past, put it behind them, and then we just go on doing what, you know, we all like to do, which is to develop football and make football great.
11: But it will cast a cloud over the tournament, will it not? The idea that it is possible, possibly, then, to change a decision based on political power. I mean, that is incredibly dangerous for the game, isn't it?
15: Well, I did say that it's very worrying. And also, again, not just for us in our part of the world. Look, you know, in my years, I've been 20 years as a football administrator and sat on the board in FIFA, CAF, and as president of my federation. And this exact thing, for 8 years, I fought against this. And, you know, my book, The Uncommon Enemy, that's just been released, and it's out on Amazon now, you know, in the States and in England. It talks about this when the beautiful game turns ugly. And it is for situations like this that has happened. And, you know, you don't want people saying, but this is the norm. This is how it should be, because it's not how it should be. Mm. I strongly believe that FIFA, President Infantino, should come out and explain what went on behind the scenes, because it does cast a dark cloud, which is not, it isn't right. This is not football. This is not the United States of football that we all know and love.
11: Ashley Hansen, thank you very much indeed. Former president of the Sierra Leonean FA, former FIFA council member as well.
1: Well, we've been discussing a lot about football today on the programme, but let's have a look at tennis. Paul Scott is here with more.
3: Yeah, let's talk about Wimbledon, shall we? Because Novak Djokovic once again turned back the clock to book his place in the semi-finals with a gruelling win over Felix Auger-Aliassime. The 39-year-old came through a final set tiebreaker in a match that lasted more than 5 hours on centre court. He's chasing a record 25th Grand Slam title and now faces the defending champion Jannik Sinner in the last four. Well, Barry Cowan is a former British Davis Cup player and current tennis commentator, and he joins us now. Good morning to you, Barry. Thank you very much for your time.
16: Good morning, Paul.
3: Djokovic, he's been on the tour for more than 20 years now. He's in another Grand Slam semi-final. You must have run out of words to describe him and what he's doing in the latter stages of his career.
16: Well, amongst all the great performances and the great tiebreaks that I've ever seen Djokovic play in, When I think of that, it's the three that he played when he played Federer in the final a few years back, when he didn't make one unforced error in those three. But last night, that final set tiebreak was nothing short of sensational, as was the whole match, obviously, with so much drama. But I was looking at it at times physically. I was wondering whether he was struggling a little bit, as was Felix Auger-Aliassime, given that they were on court for 5 hours. And then he just seemed to find that little bit extra. And I could just see, Paul, in his eyes at the beginning of the fifth set tiebreak, I knew he was going to win. Because so many matches I've commentated on, when he just gets in that state of mind and that Superman status, then nothing will stop him. So, yeah, I mean, what's going to happen in a couple of days' time, I guess, is for the future. But in terms of the present, That was truly exceptional.
3: Yeah, he does get 2 days rest now, doesn't he, ahead of the semi-final against Jannik Sinner. I guess that's the one that the neutrals wanted to see. Sinner beat Djokovic at this stage last year, but then Djokovic got revenge down in Melbourne at the Australian Open, didn't he? So how do you see that one playing out?
16: I think it's fascinating because I've seen Sinner throughout the tournament, and Sinner's baseline numbers are down from last year. I don't think he's playing as well as he was a year ago, but what he is doing better is he's serving brilliantly, and that's kind of carried him through some of his tough matches. I felt that the first round win was big for Sinner because we all know what happened in Roland Garros, where he hit the wall physically and he'd actually lost 8 of his last 9 5-set matches. So to win that match in 5, since then he's sort of taken care of his opponents fairly comfortably without being at his best. But I think, you know, realistically, Djokovic deep down knows he can beat him because he did that in Australia. But I think physically, where both players are at, I think the edge now has to go with Sinner.
3: Yeah, another men's quarterfinal. Let's talk about what's coming up today. It promises a lot. Is Taylor Fritz against Sasha Zverev. Zverev, of course, winning the French Open a few weeks ago, the first of his Grand Slam for him. But the American, Fritz, he's got a great record against Zverev, hasn't he?
16: He's won his last 7, and it's just one of those matchups that Zverev clearly doesn't like. But I think, you know, for Zverev, he could play the clever game here, Paul. I think he should just say, I'm the underdog. All the pressure's on Fritz because Zverev has done it. You know, he's won the Grand Slam where Fritz hasn't. You know, Fritz is someone who's never lacked in self-confidence. And I think, you know, the way that Zverev, where he's at the moment, I think mentally, I don't think he's been 100%. Why would we expect him to be, given it's so soon after Roland Garros? But he is playing some great tennis. And sometimes when a player is free in terms of no pressure, sometimes they can be incredibly dangerous. We've seen that in the women's event this last 2 weeks. So maybe Zverev will turn around that head-to-head that hasn't been in his favour.
3: Well, let's talk about the women's draw then, because Coco Gauff is the only remaining Grand Slam champion. She's been taken to 3 sets, though, in 4 of her matches. Is she the favourite, would you say, now?
16: No, but I've kept saying that every match that Coco's played. I mean, When you watch her, I mean, what an amazing role model she is in terms of fight, spirit, mentality. I mean, her tennis, struggling on her forehand, the serve is always questionable. But I've had a good feeling for Muchova the whole tournament. She wasn't my favourite. My favourite lost in the bottom half. But I had a good feeling because Muchova's got an all-round grass court game and she's fit, thankfully, which hasn't been the case for a few years. But so I think Muckova certainly has the potential. So I'm expecting Muckova to win that. Okay. But I haven't expected Coco to win the last two matches, and we know what's happened.
17: Okay, Barry, thank you very much, as always. That's Barry Cowan there talking to us. Away from Wimbledon, and Argentina staged a remarkable late comeback at the World Cup against Egypt, scoring three goals in the last 11 minutes to come from 2-0 down to reach the last eight. It sets up a quarter-final with Switzerland, who beat Colombia on penalties. And don't forget, you can get more World Cup analysis and reaction by downloading the BBC World Service podcast. Just look for More Than The Score wherever you get your podcasts.
11: Paul, going to put you on the spot now. Eight teams left in the World Cup. Who's your favourite?
17: France. Yeah. That was my quick initial reaction. But
11: yeah, no pause there.
1: Yeah. Exactly. Didn't have to think about it at all.
17: I think they lost the final 4 years ago, and I think they've got a very good chance of writing that wrong this time around.
11: Yeah, we will see. I think they're probably my favourites too, Catherine.
1: I would say France as well.
11: God, we're
1: how about
11: boring,
1: England?
11: Aren't we?
1: I'm sat here with two Englishmen and none of you are back in England.
17: All right, I'm going to say Belgium.
11: That's it for this edition of Newsday. Thanks for listening. Bye-bye.
1: Bye.
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23: Coming up after the news, World Book Club with me, Harriet Gilbert. This month, we're joined by one of America's most remarkable contemporary authors, Rachel Kushner, to discuss The Mars Room. The novel follows Romy Hall as she begins two consecutive life sentences at Stanville Women's Correctional Facility after killing her stalker. The story weaves between the two sides of Romy's existence. First, the prison world, where women struggle for the bare essentials of life. Second, the San Francisco of her youth, the Mars Room strip club where she once danced, and days spent with her angelic 7-year-old son, Jackson. Gritty, daring, and sometimes darkly comic, The Mars Room is both a searing and deeply empathetic exploration of the American penal system. Rachel will be answering your questions about her years of research into prison life, how her protagonist came to be, and if wider societal structures mean some people are predetermined to end up behind bars. That's all to come on World Book Club after the news.
12: BBC News with Moira Alderson. Fresh explosions have been heard in Bahrain after sirens sounded for the third time in the latest escalation between the US and Iran. Bahrain first came under attack late at night after US strikes on Iranian air defence systems and fast boats, which Washington said were in response to Iranian attacks on commercial shipping in the Strait of Hormuz. Caroline Davis reports.
24: Iran has not claimed responsibility for the attack on the three tankers, but the foreign minister said that commercial vessels using routes not coordinated with Iran or tampering with the ship's tracking faced a risk of collision. The US reacted, firstly by revoking the waiver it had given, which temporarily lifted oil sanctions, then last night hitting 80 targets, including more than 60 small boats used by the Islamic Revolutionary Guard Corps. Iranian state media says people were injured by shrapnel. They responded with attacks on US military sites in Bahrain and Kuwait.
12: The NATO Secretary General Mark Rutte has said the latest US attacks on Iran were absolutely necessary. Mr. Rutte said it was crucial that the US reacted forcefully when Iran was violating the ceasefire. Speaking as he arrived for the NATO summit in Turkey, Mr. Rutte said the US was still completely committed to the North Atlantic Alliance.
25: The commitment is there, no doubt. Also because NATO is there in the US interest to prevent, for example, the nuclear submarines of Russia to end up on the shores of the United States. The US, to stay safe, needs to secure Atlantic, Europe and Arctic. So there is complete commitment to NATO. But hey, there's also an expectation. And the expectation was and is that the Europeans and the Canadians will equalize their spending with the United States.
23: The Ukrainian capital has again come under Russian missile attack. A series of explosions were heard in Kyiv early on Wednesday, and the authorities say at least one woman has been killed. The attacks are taking place as President Zelensky attends that NATO summit, where he's appealing for improved air defences against ballistic missiles. Frank Gardner is there.
0: A ballistic missile is something that goes right up above the Earth's atmosphere in a parabola, and, you know, in a big parabola, it comes down at immense speed, in some cases in excess of five times the speed of sound. The only thing that the Ukrainians have had is Patriot to shoot that down. They haven't got many left, if any. They are pleading for both European countries here and the US to give them Patriot, to give them more.
23: A search is underway for a cargo plane with five crew on board that's thought to have crashed into the sea southwest of Karachi in Pakistan. Local air traffic control tried to guide the Pakistan-registered aircraft, but flight tracking data shows a series of sharp altitude changes before a steep final descent. World News from the BBC. In Britain, all of the major political parties have now announced that they won't put forward candidates for a by-election triggered by the resignation of the hard-right Reform UK party leader as an MP. Nigel Farage said that he would stand again to represent Clacton. He's being investigated by a parliamentary watchdog over donations he received before becoming an MP, but he denies wrongdoing. Here's Henry Zeffman.
2: There's definitely an attempt here to seize back the momentum, seize back the narrative, reframe a conversation which Nigel Farage was not enjoying around his own terms. But look, to have a conversation, you need conversation partners. And it's not clear that Nigel Farage is getting many of those at this by-election. I mean, I think we have to consider the possibility this morning that this is a by-election that is going to end up having almost no import or significance.
23: Australia's biggest telecommunications.
2: That this is a by-election that is going to end up having almost no import or significance.

0: teaching. The video was played during a preliminary hearing for the accused, Tyler Robinson, in a Utah court. It also appears to show the suspect jumping off the roof while holding an object. In tennis, the Wimbledon quarterfinals continue today. In one of the matches, the British wildcard player Arthur Ferry will seek to take his unexpected run of form into the next round. Ferry, ranked outside the world's top 100 players, will play the Italian ninth seed Flavio Cobolli. The match is preceded on centre court by Ukraine's Marta Kostyuk, taking on Italy's Jasmine Paolini. BBC News.
1: Hello, welcome to BBC World Book Club, where you get to talk about their work with the world's greatest writers. I'm your host, Harriet Gilbert, and today we're joined from California by American author Rachel Kushner, who'll be talking about her darkly funny, tender and fierce novel, The Mars Room. It's the story of a young mother sentenced to life for killing a man who stalked her. And Rachel, hello, I think it's fair to say from that brief description that this doesn't paint a very pretty picture of life in the USA, but it has occurred to me that all the great American novels, and I do think yours is a great novel, are much more interested in exploring the shadow side of the American dream. I mean, I'm thinking of everything, you know, Uncle Tom's Cabin, The Scarlet Letter, Grapes of Wrath, Beloved. Is that true, that that is what is really interesting to American authors?
2: Yeah, I mean, the way you put it is slightly different than how I've thought about it, and yet not untrue. I do feel, even more now than when I wrote this novel, a certain responsibility as an American author. It seems clear to me today, as on any day, that this is a convulsive place, a chaotic place. It has violent underpinnings in its ideology, but it's also an incredibly dynamic country full of all kinds of different people. And the dynamism of it and this sort of almost savage notion of individuality here in the U.S. does seem to produce enormous creativity. But in this particular case, I wanted to write a book about the texture of the present as it felt to me when I set out to write the book. And I wanted to set the book in California. And one of the stories of California is the story of all the people who were disappeared into these prisons that were built in the Central Valley, 22 of them in 20 years. And I knew people who had been disappeared into that system. And I thought, tell the story of California and include this very dark component of it.
1: Well, let's look more closely at the Mars Room. It's narrated by a woman called Romy Hall, who's only 29 when we meet her, but who, since childhood, has learnt to be tough, growing up on the streets of San Francisco, poor, first raped at the age of 11, drinking, taking drugs, her mother, as she says, too depressed to bother. And Romy's going to need all her toughness and intelligence to survive Stanville Prison, not only because the rules are draconian and the staff by and large unpleasant, but because her fellow inmates are a volatile bunch. She needs to learn the pecking order, to understand who's boss in each cell, to know who can be trusted and who can't. Then, what difference, if any, will it make when a young man called Gordon Hauser, who teaches inmates basic maths and reading, can't help making it clear that he's attracted to Romy? She actually doesn't need his teaching. She mastered 3+4 quite a while ago. But could he be useful in other ways? Well, let's begin at the beginning. Rachel, would you read from the first chapter of The Mars Room, where Romy and other shackled women are being transported from the country jail to Stanville Prison?
2: As our bus exited the jail perimeter, I glued myself to the mesh-reinforced window to try to see the world. There wasn't much to look at. Underpasses and on-ramps, dark, deserted boulevards. No one was on the street. We were passing through a moment in the night so remote that traffic lights had ceased to go from green to red and merely blinked a constant yellow. Another car came alongside. It had no lights. It surged past the bus, a dark thing with demonic energy. There was a girl on my unit in county who got life for nothing but driving. She wasn't the shooter. She would tell anyone who'd listen. She wasn't the shooter. All she did was drive the car. That was it. They'd used license plate reader technology. They had it on video surveillance. What they had was an image of the car, at night, moving along a street, first with the lights on, then with the lights off. If the driver cuts the lights, that is premeditation. If the driver cuts the lights, it's murder. They were moving us at that hour for a reason.

0: for many reasons. If they could have shot us to the prison in a capsule, they would have. Anything to shield the regular people from having to look at us, a crew of cuffed and chained women on a sheriff's department bus. Some of the younger ones were whimpering and sniffling as we pulled onto the highway. There was a girl in a cage who looked about 8 months pregnant, her belly so large they had to get an extra length of waist chain to shackle her hands to her sides. She hiccuped and shook, her face a mess of tears. They had her in the cage on account of her age, to protect her from the rest of us. She was 15. A woman up ahead turned toward the crying girl in the cage and hissed like she was spraying ant killer. When that didn't work, she yelled, "Shut the hell up!" "Dang," the person across from me said. "I'm from San Francisco, and a trans to me is nothing new, but this person looked truly like a man. Shoulders as broad as the aisle and a jawline beard. I assumed she was from the daddy tank at County, where they put the butches. This was Conan, who I later got to know. "Dang, I mean, it's a kid. Let her cry." The woman told Conan to shut up, and then they were arguing and the cops intervened. Certain women in jail and prison make rules for everyone else, and the woman insisting on quiet was one of those. If you follow their rules, they make more rules. You have to fight people, or you end up with nothing.
1: Rachel Kushner, thank you very much indeed for that. And time for our first question now.
2: Hi, my name's Minnie and I'm from Cornwall. The bus ride was such an arresting start to the novel. Did you always know it would start there?
0: I love this question. No one's ever asked me that. And the answer is yes. There are all kinds of different complicated autobiographical antecedents to why I wanted to tell this story about this particular character and have her be from San Francisco. But I also live in Los Angeles, and I live walking distance from the criminal court complex and the jail complex. And you see these sheriff's buses, you know, going up to get on the I-5 to go up into the Central Valley. And I think about who's on that bus, and you cannot see into the buses. The windows are darkened and mesh covered, as Romy described. And so it's this one-way thing of people looking out and this sense that they're sort of hidden and yet in plain view. And they're leaving the drama of a public trial after the person is convicted and they're sentenced. And then the invisible part of their punishment begins. And it begins with that bus ride, which indeed takes place every Thursday. And so I thought it made sense to start there for the story, for the reader, but also for Romy, because going from jail to prison is really going from jail and prison are very different. And prison is where this new world starts.
1: We've got another question for you now, Rachel. This comes from Melissa, who is in the USA.
3: Many of the characters are trapped long before they ever enter prison. Were you interested in writing about incarceration itself, or more about the systems and circumstances that make freedom impossible, even outside prison walls?
0: The question sort of helps me to say both. It's a complicated realm because it seems like we do have some kind of agency as people. We have choice. But the narrative, as it's baked in to prison discourse, is the people who are there have made, quote unquote, poor choices. But the people that I knew who went to prison made the choices that they were nurtured to make. And it seems like it cannot be a coincidence that most people in prison come from very modest backgrounds where they were exposed to violence and instability at a young age. And I think, you know, for a middle-class person to think, oh, the people who are in prison made bad choices, is also to not realize that they were born lucky and that they might not know what kind of choices they would make if they grew up in different circumstances. You know, the idea of a split second where you think violence is the solution to my problem. I can imagine a different life if I'd been raised differently where that would happen to me. And I saw people to whom it happened. And San Francisco is something particular that Romy talks about in terms of the background there. A lot of people had parents who were sort of, I guess, sort of refugees from the summer of 1967 who came to San Francisco in this open moment and then stayed when it became a darker place.
1: Okay, well, another question for you now. This was an email sent to BBC World Book Club from New Zealand, and it comes from Mitch. Mitch says, the women inmates in your novel were inventive in how they smuggled contraband to each other or talked through pipes, sending things through the toilets from one level to another. Is that what you found in your research? And why do people assume that people in prison are stupid when so many of them are ingenious with their inventions?
0: I love this question. And I remember my aunt Dee Dee, who's also worked on prison issues for a long time, saying to me, they're the smartest people in our whole society for the way that they are able to manage to cultivate strategies for surviving. I learned a lot about how people survive in prison through, I was on the board of an organization that taught human rights law to women in prison. And the majority of the people on the board, who were running the organization, were serving life sentences and became mentors to me. And I had another mentor named Teresa Martinez, who was a very close friend for 10 years and unfortunately has passed away. And she'd spent 23 years in prison and would tell me about all the different things that people did. And at a certain point, I realized a lot of this is a very collective form of intelligence where oral knowledge is passed down, and then people perfect and change the knowledge based on how circumstances change, how rules change. And it's pretty unbelievable, and it is a different world. And there are a set of skills and even how you use your senses, your sight, your hearing, your ability to roll up fishing line and cast something down the hall if you're in administrative segregation and want to trade books with somebody. You know, these are skills that are absolutely learned and cultivated.
1: It's interesting. Mitch adds this to the email. I was laughing at the bits where the woman on death row was shouting up through the toilet pipes. Dark humor, but she was so charismatic. And he's referring there to an inmate called Betty LaFrance. First of all, she got her lover to murder her husband. And then she hires asks a crooked cop to murder her lover. And she's in the process of trying to arrange for a hitman to murder the crooked cop in a kind of sort of hitman pyramid scheme when she gets arrested. Obviously, this is a terrible story in many ways. I mean, there's three men dead and there's Betty about to be electrocuted or however she's going to be executed. But it is also very funny. And I just wondered whether you were conscious of thinking, I've got to put a bit of humour in this because a lot of the story is grim, or whether you just have a very dark sense of humour yourself.
0: I love this question. Strangely, the answer is neither of those. And here's why. The humour in the book, for me, is part of the truth that I want to establish and tell. And I kept saying to myself as I was writing it, it's got to be funny. Because if it isn't funny, it isn't true. I'm not doing my job to render these people as I have experienced them personally, as I know them to be. I think of prison as a place where your personality is the one thing they cannot take away from you. So people in prison have honed and developed their ability to charm, threaten, manipulate, entertain, and etc. This particular story, I will confess, is based on reality. My friend Teresa, who I mentioned, she was often in trouble in prison. And so she spent a lot of time in administrative segregation, which is like the jail of the prison. And the jail of the prison is right above where the women used to be serving. Now they've mixed them into general population, but it's right above where the women serving death row were housed. And so she got to know these people really well. And just like in the outside world, friendships inside prison, relationships, community, that's all real. And I can't remember what that woman's name was, but she had been a pantyhose model with her legs. And indeed, just like I describe it, you know, she hired a hitman to kill her husband and then hired a hitman to kill a hitman. And then she was in prison on death row. And I think that the larger takeaway for me, I mean, there are many details of that world that I was fascinated by. And I had this incredible access to through Teresa because she's talking to these people all the time through the pipes. And she also had a sort of psychological insight about the people on death row, which is that everybody wants to know about their cases, and most of them are never going to say what they did or why they did it, but they lure these sort of, you know, ambulance chasing kind of, maybe I'm one of them, but these ambulance chasing journalists who keep calling and they're promising information and there's this attention on them. And there's a very bizarre allure to the whole thing. And the woman on whom Betty LaFrance was based apparently had this photo of herself covered by money in, you know, the high spirits after her first crime when she and her lover go to Las Vegas together. And I found a copy of that photo, and it wasn't at all like I'd imagined it. I thought it would be this really glamorous thing. And it just, as I describe in the book, it looks like a woman that a dump truck has backed up and just dumped money on her. It's like an entombment rather than a display of the high life.
1: We're going to hear now from a BBC World Book Club regular who has emailed this. She's called Lauren. She's from Hong Kong. And she asks you this. It's a question about the visiting teacher I've mentioned, whose name is Gordon Hauser, who comes in and out of the prison to teach the women. Lauren's question is this. Do you relate to Gordon? I read you did research in prisons for years, but you were always free to leave like he was. Is it difficult to tell these stories without feeling like you're extracting something from people stuck in the prison system? To be clear, your novel is a brilliant and necessary peek into the prison world, but I wonder if you wrestled with what to tell and how to tell it.
0: For the most part, the characters serving time are completely invented by me, as are their stories. So I didn't feel like I was taking something from someone else that they should be able to say in their own words. There was one exception, which was my friend Teresa Martinez, who I mentioned before, was a very important mentor to me. When I think of the last 15 years of my life, I probably learned more from her than anyone else. And basically, she is the character Sammy in the novel, who talks about marrying this guy, Keith, buying his letter because she has to parole to somebody in the outside world. And that is all real and happened to her. And she said to me, you know, if you don't put this in your book, it's never going to be in any book. When I decided to have a character like him, it was actually, I was driving up the 99 freeway late at night in the dark, going through California's industrial agriculture. There's no lights on either side of the road. And suddenly I saw this enormous lit thing, like a spaceship, way off in the fields. And I realized that is the Central California Women's Facility, which I call Stanville in the prison. And if you didn't know about prison, you would go, is there a factory out there? Is that an oil refinery? What is that? And then I thought, there's a character who knows what that is because he goes there or she goes there, but gets to leave and gets to see those lights from the outside and to know that the women in there are illuminated 24 hours a day and never get to see the night sky. And that was when I decided to put Gordon in the book.
1: Rachel Kushner, thank you very much indeed. Our next question is from Amanda in the UK.
4: Hi, Rachel. My name is Amanda and I live in Whitstable here in the UK. I really admire how thoroughly researched the Mars Room is. And so my question is about a very specific kind of critical reception. Have you had any conversations with any prisoners or law enforcement, whether those who helped your research or more generally? And how did they feel about how they were portrayed? And did they feel seen? I'm just wondering what kind of feedback you may have had.
0: You know, it's interesting talking about this book now, since it came out in 2018. You know, books usually sort of die down and then you're promoting your new book and that's mostly what you talk about. But strangely, The Mars Room is a book that I've continued to talk about precisely because it's getting read more and more inside prisons in the United States. And this is partly, I think, because rules are changing and people inside prison have access to literature now in the way they didn't used to have. There are book clubs inside prisons and The Mars Room has been chosen for several of them. You know, when I wrote the book, I think there's even a line about this inside the book. My friend Teresa, you know, Sammy's based on her. Like, there's a sort of genre prison novel that she said was the most popular book in prison. And I thought, why would people in prison want to read about prison? And she said, we want to read about lives like ours also. You know, just like middle-class people love to read you know, books about people with their country house on the weekend. And the law enforcement part of it, I love this aspect of the question because I've had a lot of people in law enforcement reach out to me. And when the book came out, I did a reading in LA, and there was a woman and her daughter who came to the reading, and the daughter works as a guard at Central California Women's Facility, and they drove down, it's a 5-hour drive, to be there at the reading. And that was interesting to me because I don't know if the book tells a story that some guards would feel good about, but they have a very stressful job. Guards in California have as high a rate of suicide as soldiers coming back from active combat. And they are a piece of this, and it's a very stressful world for them to be in also.
1: We've got somebody joining us on Zoom now. Ben, hi. I know you've got a question for Rachel, so would you like to ask it, please?
5: So I first came across the Mars Room at university while I was taking a prison literatures module. And one of the assignment tasks for that module was to suggest improvements and changes for the prison system with the aim of refocusing it on rehabilitation and lowering crime rates rather than just punishment. And the Mars Room obviously offers quite not a good portrayal of the American prison system, and it kind of really highlights its failure to carry out this function of rehabilitation. So my question for you is basically that assignment question: what are some of the changes to the American prison system that you would like to see and that you would suggest would have the biggest impact and encourage a shift away from prisons being solely about punishment and more about rehabilitation?
1: Okay, Rachel, over to you.
0: Yeah, it's a fair and a rigorous question. And I hate to seem like a question dodger, but I just don't know if I'm the person to answer it. There's a strange way in which the skills of a writer are doubt and curiosity, or those are the impetus to writing novels, to never judge, to try to understand what it feels like to be inside of other people's consciousness, to go underneath a sort of tidy morality where the good people are over here and the bad people are over there, and to allow for this kind of moral complexity that's really painful for a lot of people, which is to give humanity and soul back to people who've done unthinkable things. You know, I think the American incarceration system is a symptom of a much larger problem, which is organized abandonment of poor people and a lot of non-white people at a very tender age. And how do we direct resources toward people when they need them long before they make a decision, you know, that violence might be the solution to their problem? I mean, I have myself toured the Scandinavian prison system. A lot of people have done that because, like, in Norway and Sweden, they invite people in and you get to go. And I've been invited and seen the way that they do things. And they have a much higher rate of rehabilitation. And the goal is to get people back with their family, back in society, back working jobs. That would be really nice. We have a very different system here. And now that it's built, it's hard to imagine that they're going to unbuild it. And how can they do that? And I'm selfishly glad to say that I'm not in policy. I don't have solutions. Instead, I tried to tell a story and give life to this real world and the people who are in it, and hopefully with their dignity intact.
1: Ben, thank you very much indeed for that question. And of course, Rachel Kushner, thank you very much for your answer. More about the Mars Room in a moment, but first a quick pause for the news right after this.
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1: Coming up after the news, World Book Club with me, Harriet Gilbert. This month, we're joined by American author Rachel Kushner to discuss her award-winning novel, The Mars Room. Gritty, daring, and darkly comedic in parts, the novel follows Romy Hall, a young mother serving two consecutive life sentences at Stanville Women's Correctional Facility after killing her stalker. Rachel will be answering your questions on World Book Club after the news.
10: BBC News with Moira Alderson. Fresh explosions have been heard in Bahrain after air raid sirens sounded for the third time since last night's US-Iran escalation. Bahrain first came under attack in the early hours after Washington announced strikes on Iranian air defence systems, coastal radar installations and fast boats in response to renewed Iranian attacks on commercial shipping in the Strait of Hormuz. NATO's chief says the latest attacks on Iran were absolutely necessary. Speaking at a NATO summit in Turkey, Mark Rutte said it was crucial that America reacted forcefully when Iran was violating the ceasefire. 12 countries are to spend more than $50 billion over the next decade on a new long-range missile to protect Europe. London has unveiled plans for the Deep Precision Strike project, which are due to be discussed in Ankara today. The Ukrainian capital has come under renewed Russian missile attack, with fires burning in two districts. At least one woman was killed. All of Britain's major political parties have now said they won't put forward candidates for a by-election triggered by the resignation of the far-right MP Nigel Farage. He's announced he'll stand again to represent Clacton in what's billed as a battle against the establishment. The British telecommunications provider Virgin Media has been fined $37 million for preventing customers from cancelling their contracts. The media regulator said tactics including putting customer phone calls on hold for no reason, unnecessary call transfers, or deliberately dropping the line. And the eSports World Cup is getting underway shortly in Paris, with hundreds of the best competitive gamers expected at a flashy opening ceremony by the River Seine. Fans will be able to watch popular titles like Call of Duty and League of Legends at the highest level. BBC News.
1: Hello, welcome back to BBC World Book Club, where American author Rachel Kushner is answering readers' questions about her fine, fierce novel, The Mars Room, the story of a woman in prison for life for killing the man who was stalking her. And let's have another reading from The Mars Room now. We're seeing things from the perspective of Kurt Kennedy, Romy's erstwhile stalker. Kurt has a damaged leg from a motorbike accident. He's hooked on opioid painkillers and he's an alcoholic. And I need to say before we hear this reading that he knows Romy by the name of Vanessa, because that's the name she used at the strip club, The Mars Room, where Kurt became obsessed with her.
0: If she walked someplace instead of taking a cab, he circled and kept up by going slow. Sometimes she emerged from the building with a little boy, holding his hand. Isn't that sweet? Like a mom, except he was sure she wasn't the boy's mother. It didn't fit. Maybe the kid lived in the building. Once, she was with a kid and another woman and two other kids. Kurt thought it was a good bet all three kids were the other woman's. It explained things. It bothered him that aspects of Vanessa's life were walled off from him, even as he trailed her and knew exactly what she did, where she went on a given day. As long as he could watch her leave the building, see where she was going, and know when she returned, he had not entirely lost the thread. Keeping the line there, keeping track, staying focused on her, that was what he did and wanted. At first, she had no idea. It was cleaner then. Those were the early days. But he encountered a period of time where she didn't show up to the Mars Room, so he naturally wanted to talk to her. Was that so bad? It seemed like a small thing to him. He just wanted to say hello. He could not see her at the Mars Room, so he orbited closer to her home, found her nearby. She acted like he was doing something illegal by shopping in her little corner market. A store is public. Anyone can go to a store. After she saw him in the store and got huffy and left, when she was finally back at work and he did his whistle thing in the Mars Room, his psst, to get her to come sit, she ignored him, went down the aisle of the theater, and sat with some other guy. Every day, same thing. No company. His money was suddenly not good enough. He kept showing up, kept trying, waiting by the stage for her to dance. Boy, did he miss her. He really missed her,
1: Thank you very much, Rachel Kushner. And we've got a question now, which comes from Scotland, from Debs, about Kurt Kennedy.
11: Why did you make Creep Kurt Kennedy disabled, rather than choosing an able-bodied man who was bothering Romy? I didn't feel his disability or his delusions excused his stalking, but including chapters from his point of view was interesting.
1: So, creepy Kurt Kennedy, as she describes him, is disabled. I mean, he's had an accident that has meant he's got a limp and so on. Why did you make him like that rather than a fit, young, able-bodied man?
0: I guess, to be completely honest, I didn't quite consider him disabled. I considered him injured. And the injury takes place over the course of the drama in the book. When I create a character sometimes, it's interesting to see what pressures start to shape the direction in which they're going. Kurt, one of the pressures on this character is his obsession with this woman. And in that, I thought a lot about what it means to be focused on somebody and to have an infatuation. And I mean, every infatuation, if it's unrequited, is to some degree obsessive. Kurt just takes it really far. At the same time, he has this job on his motorcycle and he crashes. And I know the exact spot where he crashed because that happened to somebody that I knew. The kids put out motor oil on the street. And then it just seemed like it makes everything more extreme. It makes it seem like he needs her so much more badly because he cannot work. He's in pain. He's on pain medication. And it just seemed like it kind of closes down his ability to be distracted, to have a normal life in other ways. It's just all about Romy.
1: Thank you very much, Rachel. This next question comes from Argentina. It's from Ellen, who says, "Hello, Rachel. Thank you for a phenomenal novel. It was a window into a world I have never been in and horrified me, to be honest. I don't think I'll ever forget it. My question, predetermination seems to be a theme of the book. Romy didn't think her fate was set the night she killed Kennedy, but blamed it on the trial, judge, the prosecutor, and her public defender. Where do you think the point of no return was for her?"
0: Well, gosh, the question has a complexity because there's this idea of the point of no return being the sentence itself, the two life sentences, or something earlier. But there is also her own decision to bludgeon this guy. And she's not willing to look at that. There's a way in which Romy, and also real people that I have known and continue to know, do feel that the moment they receive this kind of sentence of like two life sentences, there's a way in which those people feel they become victims the moment they get that sentence. Life is full of chance. I think that there is this theme of destiny. And at the end of the book, I tried to extend her destiny to include something more like possibility in the form of a child. And maybe her child is something that she has made and that she can be proud of, and that puts her into a sense of life that goes beyond her and isn't just about her biological life, but something greater that she can attach to.
1: Rachel, thank you very much indeed. And we've got a question now. We're going from Argentina to the USA. And this next question is from Dawn, who is in New York State. And Dawn emailed this to BBC World Book Club. "The book was a painful read, but in a good way. I wanted to ask you about Doc. Why include a crooked cop in the prison system in the novel?" Now, Doc, interestingly, is the crooked cop who's supposed to be murdering Betty LaFrance's lover. Why did you want to bring him into the prison system?
0: Well, you know, it's funny. To one of the earlier questions, I said I didn't really use real people's story in my book. I didn't want to take their story. But in fact, I did in a few instances. Sometimes there's a spark or a very minor interaction from real life that for me, I build upon. And in this case, I did meet a crooked cop who was serving a life sentence because he had become a contract killer. And I was in his cell with him, and he started to tell me about crimes that he'd committed for which he'd never been convicted. And this man doesn't leave his cell because if he goes on the yard, he will be immediately attacked. Police in prison who are incarcerated are not popular. And there, the weight of his life, his essence in that very small room, almost like a humidity, went into me. It was almost like an act of exorcism to develop the voice of that character because he was full of life. There was a kind of brutal vitality there that I developed. And then it just sort of made sense. He could, you know, it was like Barbie dolls. Pair him with Betty. They'd make a good couple. He was a contract killer, the person that I based it on. Why not be her contract killer? But it's also like novels are a way of making sense of your own life and the things that you've witnessed and that have gone into you and kind of marked you in a way. And the novel is the synthetic whole that sort of explains their meaning.
1: Using him, what were you explaining? The encounter with him in by creating Doc, were you explaining the encounter with this guy in this cell?
0: Well, maybe explaining is the wrong word. There's a way in which novels are synthesis, and I'm synthesizing divergent things that I know matter in some way. And I think by building Doc's voice, I can tell the reader what a life like that is about and what it means to be sort of a pariah inside the prison and why it is somebody like that would want to even go on living, because people think, oh, if I had a life sentence, I wouldn't be able to make it. But in fact, a lot of people do make it and they just make a new reality, you know? And so a lot of his reality is structured by these jokes that he's telling. They also happen to be like the dirty jokes that have been floating around my head since I was a kid, you know? So it was an outlet for them. But I don't know. I mean, I can't psychoanalyze myself, but I know that that character has something to do with me and it belongs in this book.
1: Well, Rachel, thank you very much indeed. Let's have another reading from the Mars Room. And this isn't Romy talking at all. This is an excerpt from the diary of a man called Ted Kaczynski, or who's more popularly known as the Unabomber, who was this extraordinary, I mean, a real person who sort of went back to nature and believed that the modern world was destroying the natural world. But his response to it was to indulge in acts of domestic terrorism. I mean, he was a killer. And I wonder if you could just read this excerpt from his diary. I mean, these are from his real diary, aren't they?
0: Yeah, they are. I put Ted's real diaries in the book partly because when I went to write my own versions of them, I found that they still sounded like my voice. And reading his diaries, which a friend of mine happens to own, is a strange story, his tone was so different than my own that I thought, well, if I just put them in the, maybe not dissimilar from the way Zabald puts postcards in his book, then the rest of the narrative has to just find a way to flow around these things. Shall I read?
1: Yes, please do.
0: Out walking in the bitter cold, spotted a porcupine in a tree and shot it. At first it seemed to be dead, but then noticed that it was still breathing. Because of the thick hair and quills, I couldn't see where the brain area of its head was. I put my gun against what I guess should be about right and fired. It was difficult to butcher because the skin didn't pull away from the flesh cleanly and I had to watch out for quills. It had many tapeworms inside its abdomen, so after cleaning it, I washed my hands and my knife thoroughly in a strong solution of Lysol. Naturally, I will cook the meat very well. This morning, I went wading in the snow for a couple of hours. When I got back, I boiled the rest of my porcupine, heart, liver, kidneys, a few lumps of fat, and a large clot of blood taken from the chest. I ate the kidneys and part of the liver, which were delicious. Also ate part of the blood clot, which tasted good enough, but had a dry texture that I didn't care for. At first thaw, dynamite blast began booming all over the hills, occasionally audible at my cabin. Exxon conducting seismic exploration for oil. Couple of helicopters flying over the hills, lowering a thing with dynamite on cables, make blast on ground. Instruments measure vibrations. In late spring, I went and camped out, hoping to shoot up a helicopter in the area east of Crater Mountain. This proved harder than I thought, because a helicopter is always in motion. Only once had half a chance. Two quick shots as copter crossed a space between trees. Both missed. When I got back to camp, I cried, partly from frustration at failing, but mostly from grief about what is happening to this countryside. It is so beautiful, but if they find oil, disaster.
1: This man is such a contradiction. this countryside is so beautiful, he says, he's trying to shoot helicopters down from the sky. You say your friends got hold of these journals of Kaczynski's. How come?
0: Well, it's an artist called James Benning, incredible filmmaker who's been a very important mentor to me for a long time. And he has a property in the eastern Sierra foothills where he has built exact replicas of Thoreau's cabin from Walden and Ted Kaczynski's cabin from Montana. And it's an art project thinking about solitude, as I would put it, and also sort of the ideology of the American Adam and the idea that you can be self-reliant and alone in nature. And there are interesting aspects of this with Thoreau and with Kaczynski, sort of monstrous aspects of it. And somebody else went to the FBI auction where they sold off Ted Kaczynski's stuff and bought James Benning, my friend and mentor, his diaries, which were all or mostly written in a numerical code. Ted Kaczynski had made a codex, I guess, to the code. And so James Benning had decoded them. I mean, originally what I just read was written like this. It was like 81, 31, 5, 161. reading them, I was just really struck by, as you put it, the contradiction. I mean, when he cries, it's kind of heartfelt, but he's crying that he failed to kill people.
1: I know.
0: there was a time when his manifesto came out that people of my generation were pretty marked by that, because some of what he said in the manifesto about the technological destruction of the world to come, some of it was correct. But the problem with Ted Kaczynski is that I believe that he does love nature, but he doesn't love people. And the world is a mixture of both. And he cannot protect nature only for himself. I mean, there's another diary, you know, that I didn't read where he becomes enraged by people who are snowmobiling. And his solution to it is to burn the engines of their snowmobiles. So everything is just for him. He's a misanthrope. He doesn't love people. And I don't really think you can love nature properly if you don't also love people. You can't just preserve it for yourself and kill everybody.
1: Well, we have another question now, which comes from a regular to BBC World Book Club. This is from Maggie, and she's got a question about these excerpts from Kaczynski's diary.
12: Hi, I'm Maggie Mitchell. I've been in Shrewsbury and Shropshire for over 40 years. I loved this book, though the injustice which drives the action was very painful. The inclusion of Ted Kaczynski's diary entries is intriguing, and Thoreau is included. Can you tell us your thinking around them? Both solitary men, both living in nature, but why in this book?
1: So why in this book? It appears to be a sort of, obviously the teacher, Gordon, is living also in the wild, but it seems a sort of different subject somehow, and yet you weave it in. I mean, this is all about nature and the way it's being destroyed, and yet you weave it into a story about people who are enclosed in prison. Interesting.
0: Yeah, you know, sometimes you follow instinct. I think instinct is a really important component of making decisions as a novelist, and this just did not seem arbitrary to me. And maybe it first came up with Gordon, who's living in a cabin, and a friend of his from graduate school says jokingly, it'll be your Thoreau year, it'll be your Kaczynski year. And that's me, influenced by my friend James Benning, thinking about Thoreau and Kaczynski as sort of two examples of this very, very American idea of solitude and self-reliance and what those two things mean. So as part of developing the psychology of the character of Gordon, I think that his isolation is part of what leaves him vulnerable to having sympathy for Romy in a way that is not useful in terms of his ability to assimilate to the culture of the prison and to work there. You are not supposed to have sympathy for anybody that you're teaching. As the guards say, you know, go teach whatever, these bitches 2+2 or these cows or something. And he is alone and he's vulnerable and he goes home at night to this cabin. And I was thinking, you know, that nature in California is a part of what I wanted to render because it's part of the story of this state. It is It's a brutal state in certain ways, and it's also incredibly beautiful geographically. It has this kind of amplitude in it.
1: That very much comes across in the novel, that this beautiful world out there, and the women, yeah. women aren't in it.
0: Right. And this, you know, Stanville, my fictional prison modeled on Central California Women's Facility, even as it's in the middle of industrial farmland, as I mentioned, surrounded by almond groves, you can see the mountains far off in the distance. And so what would somebody imagine is going on up there? And Gordon happens to live up there. And so they're asking him about his life in nature. And, you know, Kaczynski is somebody who did eventually go to prison himself. So he's somebody else who made a decision that resulted in total isolation, quite different from his isolation in Montana. You know, this is combining different things to force myself to synthesize and think through these various ideas that to me were somehow essential to this bigger story.
1: Well, Rachel Kushner, we've got a question for you now that comes from a British reader called Emma, and here she is to ask this.
13: Hi, Rachel. I read The Mars Room a long time ago now, around 7 years ago, and the character of Romy has stayed with me all of that time. When reading the book, it almost struck me with the bleakness of a Dickensian novel and the holding up of a magnifying glass to the underbelly of society. So this is my question. How do you manifest hope when writing within the confines of an American correctional institute? Where does the light penetrate? And how did you try and encapsulate that within The Mars Room?
0: That's such a beautiful question. And I love the way you put it. When I was writing the book, I will confess I had many moments where I felt kind of crushed by the heaviness of the subject and world, and especially crushed by the idea that there were questions that simply didn't have answers. Some truths are foreclosed, you know, like what people did, why they did it, why somebody has to pay back the state with their life. I have a friend in prison who is serving the sentence that I gave to Romy in the book. She's serving 2 life sentences plus a 6-year enhancement. And she has a brother who's serving 7 life sentences. These are for completely unrelated crimes. And when you start to think about that, it can just be so shattering. And I wasn't raised with religion, but I would go into a Catholic church and think, well, at least here you can get mercy. But in the state and bureaucratic judicial process, there, for some people, there's absolutely no mercy. So to come back to your question, where do I get hope? You know, when I was very crushed by the book, I remember asking a French philosopher, an elder in his 80s named Alain Badiou, who's done a lot of activism and work with people in prison. And I basically asked him your question, like, how am I going to survive this? And I said, what is the hope? Where is the light? And he said, think about community and the way that people make community. The edges of our world are broader. The edges of their world can be just as broad when you think about the types of relationships that they can build inside. And so, you know, it's like Conan for me is a form of lightness. I mean, he is sort of an homage to a friend of mine from high school who went to prison, who people called Conan, who was slightly different, but very, very funny and willing to sacrifice himself and have the last word, even when the police have handcuffed his hands behind his back and have a boot on his neck. That kind of vitality, the desire, like, I'm going to entertain my friends, even if it means I'm put in a cage. I mean, that's, I guess, one sort of bleak form of hope, but others are what people can do for each other in prison. And the tenderness that Romy gets from Sammy is another, you know, telling her you're going to survive this. This is what you need to do. So I think community was what I was told, and it seemed to have a deep wisdom to it, that advice.
1: Thank you very much for that, Rachel. And we're off to the Philippines now. This is from where Maria sent this question. She starts by quoting something that Romy says towards the very end of the novel about her son, about Jackson. Romy says, "I gave him life. It is quite a lot to give. It is the opposite of nothing, and the opposite of nothing is not something, it is everything." And Maria says, "I find that quote haunting, but I'm not even sure why. Can you just talk about what Romy means by it?"
0: Yeah. You know, that end of the book, I wouldn't say it was tough as in a struggle for me to figure out how to do it, because I saw how to do it at a certain point. But the structure itself suggests that it's not going to have an open and transcendent ending. Because this woman is serving two life sentences, she, if she has escaped truly, and this isn't some kind of dream, it's the case in reality that nobody escapes this kind of prison, you know? And she's running toward the cops at the end, and she's illuminated, and she's been hiding in the forest. I don't think she's going to make it. But what she's saying to herself is that her life has a bigger meaning than just her biological life, which they've already told her she is trading effectively for what she did. And that's a part of the life sentence I find sort of profound and very bizarre, which is that if you live 6 years, they've given you a life sentence and you only live 6 years. When you die after 6 years, you have fulfilled your commitment to the state. If you live 28 years, you've fulfilled your commitment to the state. So, like, what is the punishment? You are actually simply paying with your life, no matter how short or long it is. And I think that Romy, at the end, by being in that tree and then looking up at the stars and seeing that the world is vast and that there may be some meaning that goes well beyond what one person can experience in their life, is a way for her to connect with her son and feel that she stays on Earth and has lived in some way that is meaningful through the possibility of Jackson and what he can do and see and feel and be, and maybe people beyond him.
1: Thank you very much. And we've got time for just one more question. It'll have to be quite fast. This comes from Thomas in Aix-en-Provence in France, who says, first of all, I want to say how deeply this sensitive book touched me. Literature plays a significant role in it, primarily as a means of discussion and also a path to reconciliation with others and oneself. This leads to a question. Do you think that literature can play this role today, the role of being a path to discussion and reconciliation? Are you optimistic about this?
0: I mean, generally, I would say yes, but also specifically within prisons, you talk to people who had their lives changed by even learning to read in prison, but also learning to connect to literature as a way to be free inside, it is remarkable, and it happens to people all the time. There's a poet named Reginald Dwayne Betts who served 10 years in prison, and when he got out, he started this project called Freedom Reads, and they've built hundreds of libraries in prisons all across the United States. And what he has done for other people so that they could perhaps have the kind of experience that he did in prison, which was that books changed his life. He's now a lawyer. He's a professor at Yale. He's a poet. I am very hopeful that books can change people's life. It's one thing you can have that can take you into vast worlds that are not delimited by the bureaucratic confinement of prison.
1: Well, on that optimistic note, we have to leave it. So wherever you get your podcasts, you'll find over 260 World Book Club, from Paul Auster to Philippa Gregory, Toni Morrison to Abdulrazak Gurnah. And do take a moment to rate the podcasts. For now, though, from me, Harriet Gilbert, and producer Elizabeth Ann Duffy, thank you to our sound engineer, Dave O'Neill, to all you members of BBC World Book Club, wherever you are, and an especially massive thank you to this month's guest, Rachel Kushner.
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18: Welcome to the newsroom. I'm Ankur Desai. Renewed fighting has broken out in the Gulf region between the U.S. and Iran after Tehran hits ships in the Strait of Hormuz.
19: Iran is basically violating the ceasefire. We see what happened yesterday with ships being attacked. I think it is totally crucial that the U.S. forcefully reacts.
18: More reaction from the NATO summit in Turkey, where leaders push for more defense investment to protect Europe. It comes as Ukraine comes under Russian missile attacks. And none of Britain's main political parties will field candidates in the by-election triggered by the populist reform UK leader stepping down as an MP. But Nigel Farage says he will stand again. The Esports Gaming World Cup kicks off in Paris. And how do you follow up the Oscar-winning box office conquering Oppenheimer?
20: My son walked into my office while I was writing on the Odyssey and said, "Where are your Oscars?" And I said, "Well, I'm trying to write a new project, and if I've got Oscars sitting there on the shelf, think about how daunting that would be." And he looked at me and said, "But you didn't win for writing."
18: Director Christopher Nolan on his new movie, The Odyssey, after this update.
10: BBC News with Moira Alderson. Iranian state media say a series of explosions have been heard in the port city of Bushehr amid renewed hostilities with the United States. The Revolutionary Guard said one of its members was killed in the strikes. Earlier, fresh blasts were heard in Bahrain. The latest escalation has seen the US announce strikes on Iranian air defence systems. Here's Caroline Davis.
21: I think at the moment it's unclear about how serious this will be. But of course, both sides accusing the other of having violated the ceasefire. I think it's also worth remembering as well that despite the fact that we've had accusations from Qatar, from Saudi Arabia and from the US, they all very clearly blame Iran for this attack on these tankers in the Strait of Hormuz. But Iran has interestingly not actually said that they were responsible. However, instead, we heard from the foreign minister who talked about the fact that if vessels were going to be using routes that they had not necessarily agreed with Iran, that they risked having a collision. Clearly, both sides are standing their ground on this.
10: 12 countries are to spend more than $50 billion over 10 years on a new long-range missile to protect Europe. The British government has unveiled plans for the Deep Precision Strike project, due to be discussed today at the NATO summit in Turkey. It's being billed as one of NATO's most advanced weapons. But our security correspondent Frank Gardner says such projects can be problematic.
22: Not only do they run massively over budget, this one is supposed to be $50 billion over 10 years, they take a long time to come to fruition. And by the time they're built, they're often partially obsolete. So yes, it's kind of exciting and good news for Europe's defence, and it shows that Europe is basically stepping up its act in terms of weaning itself away from dependence on the US strategic umbrella. But it'll be a long time before this becomes operational.
10: The Ukrainian capital has again come under Russian missile attack. A series of explosions were heard in Kyiv early on Wednesday. The authorities say at least one woman was killed. The mayor, Vitaly Klitschko, said the strikes triggered fires in two districts. The authorities in Kharkiv also reported Russian attacks. In Britain, all of the major political parties have now announced they won't put forward candidates for a by-election, triggered by the resignation of the hard-right populist Reform UK party leader Nigel Farage as an MP. He's under scrutiny for his finances but denies wrongdoing. Reform's Home Affairs spokesperson Zia Youssef has accused other parties of making what he called a mockery of democracy by not standing.
23: Have you seen such coordination in such a short period of time from the political establishment? The reason why they are choosing not to field a candidate is very simple, that having screamed for a by-election at the top of their lungs concertedly now for weeks, now having been given one, they are running scared.
10: BBC News. Rescuers in China are searching for survivors after floods and storms killed at least 17 people and displaced tens of thousands. Meteorologists are warning of more heavy rain, with a super typhoon expected to hit eastern provinces this weekend. Officials say 6 people were killed in floods in the southern region of Guangxi, and more than 100,000 residents were evacuated. Storms and rare tornadoes in Hubei province killed 11 and damaged almost 5,000 buildings. Australia's biggest telecommunications company, Telstra, has issued an apology to customers for a major nationwide outage that disrupted calls, texts and data across the country starting early on Wednesday. Communication issues affected regional rail networks in Victoria and New South Wales. Some train services out of Melbourne were suspended. The British telecommunications provider Virgin Media has been fined $37 million for preventing customers from cancelling their contracts. The media regulator said tactics included putting customer phone calls on hold for no reason, unnecessary call transfers, or deliberately dropping the line. The fine is among the largest the regulators ever levied. Natalie Blackman is from Ofcom.
2: We tried to resolve this informally. There wasn't the will to do that. And as a consequence, we opened an enforcement case. There were millions of calls made to Virgin Media that were obfuscated. And I'm afraid the size of this fine reflects not only the harm caused to consumers, but also the fact that the engagement with our enforcement process. And I'm afraid the size of this fine reflects not only the harm caused to

0: BBC News.
1: Hello, you're listening to the newsroom from the BBC World Service with me, Ankur Desai. Welcome to the programme. We begin with renewed hostilities between the US and Iran. Iranian state media say a series of explosions have been heard in the port of Bushehr. Iran has also been targeting US assets in Bahrain and Kuwait. The Iranian Revolutionary Guards said it was taking action after the US launched a wave of military strikes overnight on coastal installations, which Washington said were in response to attacks on tankers in the Strait of Hormuz. For more on the American attacks overnight, here's our North America correspondent, Peter Bose.
2: Iranian TV breaking the news of this latest round of attacks by American forces. State media reported several explosions in the city port of Sirik, as well as Keshem Island and Bandar Abbas. According to U.S. Central Command, American forces launched a series of powerful strikes to impose what it described as heavy costs for targeting and attacking commercial shipping crewed by innocent civilians in an international waterway. The British military said three tankers were hit in the Strait of Hormuz, the crucial waterway where shipping had been moving again after the U.S. and Iran agreed to suspend hostilities while peace talks continue. Earlier, the US said it was restoring sanctions on Iran's oil industry, ending a temporary exemption that had allowed Tehran to sell and ship oil. Both countries have accused the other of violating the ceasefire. Donald Trump, who's currently attending the NATO summit in Turkey, has repeatedly warned that if Tehran does not agree a deal, a full-scale war could resume. Iran is still in the middle of official funeral ceremonies for its supreme leader, Ayatollah Ali Khamenei, who was killed in the first US-Israeli strikes of the war in February. It isn't clear whether this resumption of hostilities will upend the peace process, although a US official has insisted American negotiators will continue to work in good faith to finalize an agreement with Iran.
1: Peter Bose. Well, it's the latest blow to the fragile ceasefire agreement. Our correspondent Caroline Davies is monitoring developments from Jerusalem.
3: We have had a statement in this morning now from Iran's Islamic Revolutionary Guard Corps. This is from their side saying that the US military launched airstrikes on what they've described as a number of coastal bases and civilian facilities. They are very clear that they say that they view that as violating the ceasefire, in their words as well, disregarding the memorandum of understanding that was obviously signed only last month between the two sides. And they also say that in response, they have attacked military installations in Bahrain and in Kuwait, saying too that they shot down drones that tried to interfere with the operation. We had also heard earlier today from the Kuwaiti military talking about the fact that they were engaging with missiles and drones that had come into their airspace too. So we now have from both the US side and from the Iranian side confirmation that these attacks happened overnight and that there has been a retaliatory response according to Iran in response to that.
1: As you mentioned, they've hit more coastal areas, not any of the more central areas. So in terms of the peace agreement, where does it leave that?
3: Well, that is a big question. And I think US appears to have hit back harder than they have potentially done previously. But the big question, of course, will be what happens next. That might sound like I'm stating the obvious, but with a lot of these strikes, it's up to both the US and Iran really to decide how significant they feel these violations are. Is it for them at this stage, do they decide that they want to escalate this further? Do they want to walk away from talks? Do they want to start talking about closing the Strait of Hormuz? At the moment, we are not hearing that. We are not seeing that at this stage. It seems like both of them are talking about violations of the MOU, talking about violations of the ceasefire, but they're not at that stage yet. I do think the other point, though, to make is that just because the Strait of Hormuz is open does not mean it is necessarily reliably open. Because when exchanges like this happen, particularly the fact that they are involving tankers that are trying to cross the Strait of Hormuz, that, of course, is going to factor into the minds of those who are involved in shipping. And it might change their risk assessment of whether or not they want to continue sending those tankers through, whether they might to take a pause. We've also heard that from Reuters news agency this morning, they reported that at least four oil and gas tankers turned back from attempting to transit the strait. So it shows the level of unreliability there. And of course, the fact that it was Bahrain and Kuwait that were hit overnight too. Gulf countries want to have that appearance of stability, of getting back to normal. And of course, when those sorts of strikes happen, that is also a great concern, obviously, to them too. I think at this particular stage,

0: because we're not hearing that language about walking away from their discussions or from abandoning the MOU altogether. We're not at that point, but it seems like both sides are testing the boundaries of that agreement.
1: Caroline Davies reporting. As that peace deal hangs in the balance, the second day of the NATO summit in Turkey has started. 23 world leaders are meeting in Ankara to discuss strategy on Iran, the war in Ukraine and Greenland. President Trump is there and has been critical of NATO allies since arriving, saying they didn't support him on Iran. This morning, the NATO Secretary General Mark Rutte backed the action while speaking to journalists.
2: Well, I think it was absolutely necessary. Because when you have a ceasefire and Iran is basically violating the ceasefire, we've seen what happened yesterday with ships being attacked, I think it is totally crucial that the US forcefully reacts.
1: The group will also talk about Vladimir Putin. The Russian leader is facing a countrywide fuel shortage as Ukrainian missiles continue to strike his oil refineries. So will that encourage him to talk or fight back? Our diplomatic correspondent James Landell is in Moscow.
3: The Russian view is very much that they are in principle willing to contemplate and discuss some kind of political diplomatic settlement to the conflict. But whenever they say that, they always qualify it with phrases like just so as long as it's along the lines of Russia's long-standing approach or position. In other words, their demands essentially are met. And when, but in the same breath, they also say, but in the meantime, Russia will continue to pursue its aims on the battlefront in what it calls its special military operation. So I think that there's a sort of willing, certainly all the messaging we've heard from the Kremlin and from Vladimir Putin in recent days, particularly in their contact, Mr. Putin's telephone calls with the US president, they've all been making that point. And be open in theory to talks, but at the same time making it very clear that they're not going to shift from their fundamental maximalist positions.
1: How will the NATO meeting be viewed as well? With some European countries not necessarily on the same page when it comes to defence, again, that's going to be something that the Russians will be keen to keep an eye on.
3: I think the Russians so far, I imagine, will be pretty content with the way the NATO summit has gone, because the summit so far has been largely introspective. The summit has been about Donald Trump raising again his demand to take control of Greenland, of chastising European allies for not paying enough to fund NATO's defense, for complaining that NATO allies did not support the Israeli and US attack on Iran, as well as picking fights with individual European leaders, such as the Italian Prime Minister. And I think those internal discussions and the apparent raising of divisions within NATO, I think Russia will be very happy to see that discussion continue. I think it might be different today if NATO puts on a united front around and supporting Ukraine. President Trump is meeting President Zelensky and then reasserts its position on Russia. And I think that's the point where the Russians will become more interested to see just precisely what position NATO is likely to take on that.
1: Our diplomatic correspondent James Landell reporting from Moscow. Let's head to China now, where large parts of the country have been experiencing intense storms and rainfall. More than 20 people were killed in landslides on Tuesday in northwestern Gansu province. And in the southern region of Guangxi, heavy rain caused widespread flooding, leading to 4 deaths. The Chinese President Xi Jinping has called for all-out efforts to rescue those affected. Our correspondent in Beijing is Stephen McDonnell.
4: Of all the various places where China is struggling with these emergency weather events, it seems Gansu has been the worst in terms of the death toll, because now we're hearing that 21 people have died in that landslide. And it was a group of workers just heading along a road, and all of a sudden, they were going to clear some forest or something, and all of a sudden a landslide came down and covered their trucks. Some people have been pulled out, but unfortunately, it turns out most of them have died. And given how serious, well, for example, the flooding has been in Guangxi, it's quite remarkable that there aren't more people dead. I mean, the power of these swollen rivers, there are apparently 341 dams where the water level has reached emergency levels. Many of those, the water's pouring over the side, and at least one of them has seen huge cracks and holes emerge in the dam with flood water pouring through it. Now, given all of that, only 6 dead and 11 missing. Now, I say only that, of course, for the families of those people involved, it's absolutely terrible. But when you consider that 130,000 people have been moved to safer locations, it could be much worse. The bad news first is that more heavy driving rain is expected over the coming days. But the good news is that the People's Liberation Army specialist flood rescue teams have arrived on the ground in Guangxi, and China is pretty good at managing these disaster situations because it has very good equipment. It can throw a lot of resources at these emergencies. And so it seems that most who have been cut off, slowly but surely the rescue teams are getting to them. People sitting on roofs are being brought into boats and what have you. You know, you've got all that on top of that, tornadoes hitting Hubei province, and 11 people killed there. So a lot of terrible weather, all apparently caused by global warming.
1: Stephen McDonnell reporting. You're listening to the newsroom from the BBC World Service. A reminder of our top story. The US and Iran are continuing to trade strikes after the US accused Iranian forces of targeting commercial ships in the Strait of Hormuz. Next, after the leader of Britain's populist right-wing party, Reform UK, announced his resignation, forcing another election to take place in his constituency, all the other major political parties have now said they won't put forward candidates. Nigel Farage, whose party is leading the opinion polls, said he will stand as a candidate in the election, describing the vote as a battle against the establishment. The background to all of this is that Mr. Farage is being investigated over private donations he received before becoming an MP, which he didn't declare. Let's get more on this from our political correspondent, Rob Watson, who joins us now. Rob, just give us a reminder then of what's been going on.
5: Well, what's triggered it, what's made this actually happen just yesterday, is the build-up of stories, in particular a news story at the weekend about how Nigel Farage had received gifts in kind from a supporter in terms of staff and offices. And that was on top of a story that had been running for some time about how he'd received £5 million from a crypto millionaire. And essentially, in British politics, the kind of rules are that even if you're not an MP, in the year up to becoming an MP, if you've received any donations of any kind that might be seen to be political, you need to declare them. And Nigel Farage hadn't. Now, he has argued, look, they were all personal. It's nothing to do with my role as a politician now. But others have disagreed, and it's being investigated by the Parliamentary Standards Commission, certainly the 5 million donation. So why now? I think Nigel Farage has just decided, look, I'm going to take them on. I'm going to come out fighting. He's pitched this, as he has before, as you were saying, as a battle between the people, that's him, against the establishment, by which has meant the main parties and the media. And of course, he's doing it because these stories have been rather damaging, because he styles himself as Nigel Farage, man of the people, and this kind of stuff about lining your pockets doesn't look very good.
1: Now, if the other parties won't take part in the by-election, what does that mean, Rob? Because some of the other parties are accusing Nigel Farage of a stunt.
5: Absolutely. Or gimmick. He has several different words. I mean, the verdict of many of Britain's newspapers this morning is that it's in danger of turning into a farce. I mean, if they don't stand, Nigel Farage stands without any of the other main parties, it'll be it would look like a walkover. So yeah, it's as dangerous that his gamble, which was about taking on the establishment, reasserting that, him against the establishment line, falls rather flat.
1: Just very briefly then, Rob, how is Nigel Farage taking all of this scrutiny? Is it him trying to reassert the upper hand, I guess?
5: Well, he hasn't been taking it well, and there are two views. His supporters say that's because, the main parties, the media, genuinely have it in for him. His critics say it shows you that he's rather thin-skinned, doesn't like scrutiny, and is therefore unfit for high office.
1: Okay, Rob, appreciate your time as always. That's our political correspondent, Rob Watson, reporting. Now, in the past few minutes, Donald Trump has said he thinks the memorandum of understanding with Iran is over following the renewed fighting in the Gulf. He's been speaking alongside the NATO Secretary General in the Turkish capital. He also described Iran as scum. This is taking place right now, so as more lines come to us, we will get them to you. Now, while the world's attention is on the carnival of football stateside, there is a rather different World Cup about to kick off in France. I'm talking about the Esports World Cup. That's competitive video gaming, if you're wondering. That's where top players and teams from around the globe battle it out in front of huge crowds and online fans. Around 2,000 of the best competitive gamers are participating, and a flashy opening ceremony will take place on Wednesday night by the River Seine in Paris. And it's the first time the event, the biggest in global esports, has been held outside of Saudi Arabia, as the BBC's Andrew Rogers explains.
6: Welcome to Paris, where over the next 7 weeks, the world's top professional gamers will compete for a record combined prize pot of $75 million, playing games like Call of Duty, Football Sim EAFC, and Street Fighter.
7: It's all the latest captures.
6: Plenty more too. There's 24 games in total as part of the lineup. Here's how it essentially works. Players are part of big multinational teams based around the world. Win an event and you get a cash prize and points. Get the most points by the end of the summer, and you don't just get a big trophy, you get a bonus $7 million too. That's something these fans say is worth watching.
8: Pretty amazing. I've landed here earlier today and just traveling here to get to the event. So I'm from Austria.
9: I'm from Germany. As soon as I heard that it's in Paris, I had to get tickets.
8: Yeah, same.
10: We were stopping in Paris on vacation, and my buddy over there was like, the Esports World Cup is in Paris the same time we are. And so we booked tickets just for fun.
6: It might be really hot outside right now, but inside the massive and thankfully air-conditioned Porte de Versailles Convention Centre, events have already started taking place, including the one that this guy plays, Valorant.
11: Hello, I'm Nikita Sirmitev, aka Derke, playing for Team Vitality in Valorant.
6: And you're based in Paris.
11: I'm really excited because I had never played in front of a French crowd before yet.
6: These crowds making plenty of noise, but all of them are actually here pretty last minute, because this isn't how things were meant to go. The Esports World Cup has always been held in Saudi Arabia, a country this event gets lots of its funding from. But with just weeks ago, it announced it would move to France because of instability in the Gulf region. Mike McCabe is one of the tournament's top bosses.
12: This is over 45,000 square meters of space. We have seven stages. It's a massive undertaking. We have enough cable powering all of these incredible technical systems to get basically from London to Birmingham and back again. We still can't quite believe that we're here. Everything's working.
6: Organisers say it was always planning to move to new cities, but global events meant bumping that plan up sooner. It did, though, leave just weeks to arrange complicated live broadcasts and opening ceremonies expected to be watched by millions online. Not that these guys mind.
13: I booked my tickets right away and came, so it's great to have this in France.
9: Yeah, that's just amazing to see that we get a bit more Europe representation.
1: Andrew Rogers in Paris. The Oscar-winning filmmaker Christopher Nolan is renowned for his ambitious large-scale blockbusters like Oppenheimer, Interstellar and Dunkirk. And now he's turned to one of the oldest stories in Western literature for his next project, a retelling of Homer's epic, The Odyssey. It features some of the biggest names in acting and was filmed on real ships in seas across six countries. Matt Damon is Homer's hero, Odysseus. Tom Holland plays his son in a story that is nearly 3,000 years old. But according to Nolan, it's crowd-pleasing popcorn stuff. Our culture editor, Katie Razzle, met him and some of his stars.
14: Everyone wants to work with Christopher Nolan.
15: We won the war.
14: Matt Damon plays Greek hero Odysseus.
15: Help me go home.
16: He said, I'd like to offer you the lead role. And so I just said, yeah. And he goes, don't you want to hear what it is?
17: Ithaca's king is coming back.
15: No, he's not.
14: Anne Hathaway is Odysseus's wife, Penelope.
18: When I got the call, it was, how quickly can you get on a plane to Los Angeles? Because I live in New York with my family. And I said, I think I've missed all the flights today, but how about tomorrow?
14: Unlike Hathaway and Damon, Tom Holland as their son.
19: My dad is coming home.
14: And his wife Zendaya, who plays the goddess Athena, are first timers in a Nolan movie.
20: You yearn for that opportunity, and then you get the opportunity,
19: and that comes with a lot of pressure.
14: Even Christopher Nolan was a little intimidated after the success of Oppenheimer.
20: You're talking about turning theory into a practical weapon system faster than the Nazis.
21: You have ways of coping with it. My son walked into my office while I was writing on the Odyssey and said, where are your Oscars? And I said, well, I'm trying to write a new project, and if I've got Oscars sitting there on the shelf, think about how daunting that would be. And he looked at me and said, but you didn't win for writing.
18: Just from the jump, I thought, this isn't the Penelope that I've come to expect. This is a volcano of a woman.
17: Promise me you will come back.
20: What if I can't?
14: Anne Hathaway's character has waited 20 years for her husband to return from war while watching her son grow up without him.
18: It was really interesting to kind of translate what my idea of being a loving mother is to 3,000 years ago. I know this is going to sound silly, but go to a pre-therapy world. You know, there's no such thing as gentle parenting in ancient Greece. The stakes were really, really high. She's already been separated from one great love in her life. And so I think that makes her cling more tightly to the other great love of her life, her child.
14: There are big themes to be read into this film. What makes a man? The trauma of war and the ancient Greek tradition of hospitality to strangers.
21: It's essentially the golden rule. It says, treat others as you would be treated. And when that principle of respecting others is ignored or abused, things fall apart.
22: Have we lost that hospitality that the Greeks talk about?
21: There's a danger that we're not valuing it as we should. But if you think about it, it's so fundamental that if we'd really lost that, it would be chaos and anarchy everywhere in the world. I mean, it is what holds our society together.
22: And when you're making a film like this, do you think about how it will be received by modern audiences and whether it is picking up something about our culture?
21: No, I don't. But I also trust that if done right, that process will lead to something that does reflect the world we live in.
23: What would he do if he came back here and find all these suitors in his house?
14: Tom Holland's got two big films this summer, a new Spider-Man movie and The Odyssey, with its themes around masculinity that feel very timely.
19: Maybe what you can learn from this movie about masculinity is that it comes in all shapes and sizes, and there's no version of it that's perfect. And that people are flawed.
22: You seem very relaxed about the whole idea of what it is to be a man.
19: I'm just living my life the way my parents raised me, which was to be respectful to anyone and everyone, and to be humble, to enjoy your successes, to work hard, and, you know, don't take anything for granted.
22: What was new for you on this set? What did you learn on The Odyssey?
19: I mean, I did a lot of sword fighting, which I loved.
22: Useful in future life?
19: I mean, if someone broke into my house...
22: You're keeping a sword at home now.
19: I have a cricket bat, actually, and I can wield that in a sword-like fashion.
20: I think it's asleep.
1: Katie Razzle reporting. Just to give you that breaking news, President Trump has said he thinks the ceasefire between Iran and the US is over and has described them as scum. We'll bring you more in our upcoming editions of The Newsroom. But for this one, from me, Ankur Desai, from the team, thank you.
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25: President Trump is in Ankara for the NATO summit, where he met with the Turkish president. Following the meeting, Trump said he would soon decide whether to sell F-35 fighter jets to Turkey despite a congressional ban. Trump's relationship with NATO countries and the international deals he's making on the next morning edition from NPR News.
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27: Coming up next on Business Daily, we meet the entrepreneur behind one of the world's most important biotechnology companies. Noubar Afayan arrived in Canada as a refugee after fleeing Lebanon's civil war. Decades later, he co-founded Moderna, whose COVID-19 vaccine helped change the course of the pandemic. And that's Business Daily after the latest world news.
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0: In the past few minutes, Donald Trump has said he thinks the memorandum of understanding with Iran is over following the renewed fighting in the Gulf. Speaking alongside the NATO Secretary General in the Turkish capital, he described Iran as scum. Earlier, a series of explosions rocked the Iranian port city of Bashir. The Revolutionary Guard said one of its members was killed. Fresh blasts were heard in Bahrain. Overnight, the US announced strikes on Iranian air defence systems, coastal radar installations and fast boats. At the same news conference, Mr. Trump repeated his grievances over NATO ahead of a key leaders' summit. He said members had failed to support him over his desire for Greenland and his war with Iran. He repeated condemnation of individual European countries, highlighting Spain, with whom he said all trade should be cut off. Seated beside him, the NATO chief, Mark Rutte, sought to soothe his ire by crediting him with getting member states to increase their defence budgets. Rescuers in China are searching for survivors after floods and storms killed at least 17 people and displaced tens of thousands. Meteorologists are warning of more heavy rain, with a super typhoon expected to hit eastern provinces this weekend. All of Britain's major political parties have now said they won't put forward candidates for a by-election triggered by the resignation of the far-right MP, Nigel Farage. He announced he'd stand again to represent Clacton in what he billed as a battle against the establishment. Paris is hosting the Esports World Cup, with hundreds of the best competitive gamers attending a flashy opening ceremony on the Seine tonight. Over the next 7 weeks, the world's top professional gamers will compete for a combined pot of $75 million. Fans will be able to watch professionals play popular titles like Call of Duty, League of Legends and Street Fighter. BBC News.
27: Today on Founders, we speak to the man behind Moderna, the vaccine that changed the shape of the COVID-19 pandemic. Nuba Rafayan. Nuba, let us indulge you a tiny bit if we can. So it begins back in Lebanon and the civil war there, and takes you and your family via Canada, the United States, to build, well, one of the most influential careers in modern biotechnology, founding Flagship Pioneering in 2000, the venture capital firm from which more than 100 other firms turning science into medicine emerge, including, perhaps best known to our audience, Moderna and its COVID-19 vaccine. Why don't we start right back there again? Can you kind of imagine it? You were just kind of becoming a teenager, right, at the moment the civil war kind of breaks out in Lebanon, and now we sit chatting to you, a billionaire businessman with 100 plus companies and a million things to think about. That journey, is it still kind of hard to fathom at this moment?
2: It is. I keep putting off thinking about it, and I suspect I'll do so before I can't anymore. But I was in my early teenage years in Lebanon, you know, kind of having a bit of an idyllic life. It was a beautiful place, except once in a while it was to break out into wars, usually proxy wars between other neighboring countries. But this time in 1975, civil war broke out. And so we basically were forced to stay home for months on end, saw lots of rocket fire, lots of explosions. And importantly, the building about a block away from where we were was completely leveled when I was 12 years old. So we got up to a lot of dead bodies and the like. And while I could say that now, and most people relate to that as something they've seen on TV, when you see it live, if it doesn't completely depress you, it certainly causes you to think differently about the precarious position that peace represents and the opportunity to do things. I didn't think of that back then, but certainly since then, having to completely get uprooted, go to Montreal, see snow for the first time, see languages I didn't know. I mean, these are all things that I only wish upon other people, to be honest, because at the end of the day, the resilience, if you can kind of get through that, carries through to starting companies, lots of failures, lots of ups and down, and just continuing the kind of constant struggles.
27: And in that time, using money for the first time and all that kind of stuff, I'm guessing as an early teenager then, who was kind of teaching you about that?
2: My father, growing up, was in the import-export business of all things, ironically, in plastics. He was one of the first to bring products that were based nylon, vinyl, these kinds of things into the Middle East. And I used to go to his workplace since a pretty early age, probably 6-7 years old. And it was a big deal for me to go with him. I was the youngest of three. You know, I'd say probably less about the money part, but about the kind of seriousness of work.
27: The work ethic.
2: Yeah, exactly.
27: So fast forward a little bit. You go to two back-to-back fantastic academic institutions, McGill and MIT. Was education, was learning really important in your house growing up?
2: Yeah, education was super important. And I studied engineering as an undergraduate student. And engineering is really all about making things, designing things, building things, and scaling up things, to using engineering in the opposite direction, which was reverse engineering, which is carefully taking things apart, putting them together, and seeing what they do in fractional parts, is the way we study complex biological systems. And I was drawn to that in the early stages. And there were no tools to do this with. There was no information, knowledge. And all of that became available over the 43 years since I entered this field.
27: So at what point does that become a business? Does it go from being something you're interested in and you're working in, and as you say, you're right at the kind of forefront of people trying to do this stuff? When does that go, you know what, I've got an idea where...
2: There's a great story. I was a graduate student at MIT in the mid-80s. At the time, graduate students, even now, largely aim to become professors in the field, and sometimes they go to large companies. That's all that existed. And in 1985, by complete chance, I ended up being sent by the folks at MIT to a conference in DC held by the National Science Foundation of the US, which was all about competitiveness, where the US was being challenged by Japan. And I found myself being like one of the few biotech people, happened to sit at lunch completely randomly next to a gentleman. He told me what he had done. It turned out he and his friend had started a company 30 years earlier in making new instruments for a new breed of engineers called electrical engineers. They had invented the oscilloscope. They had made it in their garage and built a company. And I was listening to a story thinking, well, I'm a new breed of engineer, biological, biochemical engineer. I could do this kind of thing. So I was drawn by his story. And it turned out it was David Packard, from Hewlett-Packard. I had no idea while he was telling me the story, which company he was talking about or who he was. He was about my father's age. So essentially, he was just describing to me how he thought about the business model of making tools for their colleagues, engineers who are building things. He thought he could make the instruments. And that's what I did. I came back to MIT, took a couple of courses of management, which were quite primitive at the time. It was not a startups were not a field per se. This was mid-80s. And in 1987, when I got my PhD, I started a company that made instruments for the biological engineers.
27: What were those?
2: So it turns out to study biological systems, you need to purify the molecules so that you can identify what they are. We didn't even know what was in blood or in growing bacteria or whatever. So we made the first purification systems that were designed for the new age of biology, which meant we could do separations of each individual component from the rest in minutes as opposed to hours. So these are all techniques that today are in tens of thousands of labs and instruments that are used routinely. But back then, there was none of that. And so that company initially, Perceptive Biosystems, grew, ended up being about $100 million in revenues, about 800 people. And that's how I learned the, I would say, art to this day of leadership management as best I could.
27: You're listening to Founders from Business Daily right here on the BBC World Service. And our guest today is the founder of Flagship Pioneering and one of those companies that came out of Flagship Pioneering that you may well know best, Moderna Nubar, FIN. Why don't you take us then to the pandemic as we kick off the second half here, Nubar? Moderna itself then.
2: Flagship Pioneering, my firm basically that was the founder of Moderna as an institution, essentially specializes in anticipating, or let's say leaping to totally new uncharted territories. So we practice an institutional, I would even say industrial form of taking leaps of faith, but then figuring out how to prove them. And this is relevant for Moderna, because we do this by asking what if questions. We imagine kind of things that should be possible and should be desirable, and then see if we can reduce them to practice. One of those in 2010, which was, what if you could inject the molecule in a human and use the body to produce any medicine you wanted, any biological medicine you wanted? Well, we set out to do that in summer of 2010. And by 2011, we had shown that, yes, we could deliver as a message, that's why it's called messenger RNA, a new instruction into the body, in this case, into the liver or into other cell types, and make a protein. That had no precedent before. And then COVID hit in 2020, and we had a platform already 10 years in the making. We had spent $2.5 billion building a company, building a fairly substantial pipeline of potential products. None of them were approved yet. That's very normal in the biotech industry. It takes a good decade or so after you start chasing these things to have product after product, which is where we are today. And so that's how we started. And so we knew the virus type. And as soon as we were approached, even before the sequence was available, we decided that this was something we had to do. But importantly, it really fit our platform. And so we were eager to see if it could actually work.
27: That's such an interesting area as well, isn't it? Because clearly it changed a lot of lives. It evidently saved a lot of lives. We know that from the stats, don't we, down the track. But I know you're a huge humanitarian as well. You run a lot of not-for-profit organizations too, don't you, on the side. Do a lot of charity work as well. Was there ever any tension, just pure personal tension, I suppose, about making a lot of money as well at the same time with this? The company's booming, and yet there's something kind of slightly disastrous happening to humanity at the same time. It must be kind of a weird feeling to have in that moment.
2: Well, I would say it's weird. I mean, the world, life is weird anyway, so this was just kind of shades of weird. But it was weird for a different reason because, you know, I had in my life separated the philanthropy part from my work, and I never viewed my work as a humanitarian activity. But in fact, when we started going through kind of an immense amount of risk and intense activity to try to scale up and make literally a billion doses of something we had only ever made thousands of in the past in such a short time, I can assure you that the profit motive or the economic return would not have risen to the level probability adjusted, meaning the probability this would have worked times the reward would have been a bad activity, but for its humanitarian impact. Right in the beginning, we announced that we would not enforce our patents. We were the only game in town in mRNA at the time. You know that there's two entities, Pfizer, BioNTech together, who ended up making a vaccine. That vaccine, to the best of our knowledge, is exactly the same technology. We made our technology available for that to happen during the period of the pandemic. We didn't have to, and we did because it was the right thing to do, because we realized literally people were dying. And so that plus the kind of partnership with the governments in EU as well as in the US, these were fairly unprecedented things. So I'd say the weirdness was not as stark as what you're saying, which is we're making money on the pandemic. We were providing a solution. You may know that vaccines are an order of magnitude or two more cost effective as a health approach than any medicine, any other thing that healthcare offers.
27: If that was a period where it was sort of partnership, if you like, between politics and science, it feels like when we're talking today in 2026, that there's a tension there. And not just, I mean, very obviously right in the United States and questions about institutions and funding for science in the United States, but that is not unique to the US, is it? I'm sure it's in a lot of countries where you're working now. This we've heard it said here in the UK, right, that we've had enough of experts, in inverted commas, being one of the most famous quotes during the Brexit campaigns here as well. How damaging has that been to progress in science, that it suddenly seems to have become a political football?
2: Look, I think in the short term, it's been very damaging. In the long term, it may naturally, from an evolutionary standpoint, improve or cause the scientific establishment to adapt to the societal expectations that primarily they don't overstate what they know. The problem with experts are that they became experts by knowing a lot about what is and probably what will be in the short term. But those experts know almost nothing about what will be further out, and yet nothing stops them from projecting their expertise. And did they ever, including, you know, I had to give lots of interviews during the COVID times with CEOs of large pharma companies and large other types of academic institutions saying, you can't develop a vaccine less than 4 years. If you do, it's going to kill lots of people. And they had no idea because nobody had ever tried before. And so they were just expertizing, if there is such an English word. They were just projecting expertise. It is that had a unfortunate boomerang effect where people then who either didn't like science or didn't believe in science raised their voice and said, see, we're being subjected to this. It's a natural process. I'm sure everybody wanted somehow to contribute their expertise. And in their case, their expertise was expertise. So they kind of were projecting it. I think that's been a useful kind of self-realization. But it's gone now from the politics of science, which we had before, to the politics of anti-science. It is concerning for the long term.
27: Does it make you think about decisions, about where you work, I suppose, as well? I mean, would it make you move operations from the United States, for example?
2: We haven't reached that level yet, although I will say that, you know, at Flagship, we have a burgeoning presence in the UK, which we've found very productive, and we're growing. We have a burgeoning presence in Singapore and in Korea, Japan, for the APAC region. We're looking carefully at the Gulf. These were not necessarily in our plans pre-COVID. I think it's a good thing that the whole world has woken up to realizing that life science innovation is an integral part of our life.
27: You've been working a lot with AI, haven't you? And you've talked, I was reading an interesting piece you've done with the Financial Times about how you think that's going to really kind of supercharge research. Why so, and in what kind of timescale?
2: It's doing so now. It's doing so in both predictable and unpredictable ways now. And the reason is that it is, in short, to me, the first major prosthesis for the human intellect. I think lots of people can debate whether it's a replacement or not. To me, it's not that interesting, as opposed to if it can act as a true thought prosthesis, an extender of our ability to interact with knowledge, deploy knowledge. We're going to develop new skills to make sure that we're not misapplying knowledge or being fooled in an industrial scale. And so all of that, in my view, affects science, because science needs tools. And while 40 years ago I was developing tools for measurements in labs, now we're developing tools for how to make millions of measurements, develop models, and then from there impact the whole activity of discovering and deploying new medicine. So truly, it is not about being excited for scientific discovery, for the development of medicines. This is a true disruption. It's great because in the time I have left, I'm 63 years old, in the time I have left, I think I'll be able to do what we did in the last 40 years, probably in 3 or 4.
27: Really?
2: And I'm not exaggerating.
27: Wow. Take us over that 40 years then as we round out here, Nubar. Anything that you wish you could have back, maybe good or bad, you know, a deal where you wish, I should have done that, and I learned that I would do that the next time, or perhaps the flip, you know, something you did and you go, oh, I still put my head in my hands thinking about that now.
2: You know, look, I would say that I've probably over-focused on innovation and its potential impact and the ways to do it and the ways to create companies. And within that, you know, I probably, if I had to do it over again, I would develop skills earlier in my life, social skills of how to create connections with people and how to create the kind of
27: that's so interesting, because you're such a technical guy, but people being the real key thing, as well as that learning and that knowledge and that expertise.
2: Yes, and the facility and the power of creating communities. You know, I've learned that on the fly. I've learned that on the job. But probably I would not score myself high in that, in part probably by nature, but also in part because I was so busy trying to help, focusing on the outcome. So I would say to people, focus on all three, the input, the process, and the output. And all three could benefit from lots of learning and lots of experience.
27: And take us full circle. If you could talk to that young man, well, young boy really still in Beirut then, what would you say to him again now as he sets out?
2: You know, interestingly, it's stuff I've said to my 4 children growing up, which I don't know why I did, but I tell them one thing is that disappointment is overrated. If I could do one thing, it's to convince kids or people growing up not to avoid disappointment, which a simple way to do it is not even to try. I think the way we bring up kids, the way we, you know, kind of overemphasize the outcome in sports or in school, and people are devastated by these situations. I think if you think of failure as the ancestor of success, and it's a descendancy game, then you better accumulate a bunch of those and learn from them.
27: Nubar Afayan, thank you so much for speaking to us on Founders here from Business Daily.
2: Thank you.
27: That was Nubar Afayan, the founder and chief executive of Flagship, pioneering and co-founder of Moderna. He was speaking with me, Will Bain, for this edition of Founders from Business Daily. The programme was produced by Barbara George and Aliza Sadiq. And if you'd like to get in touch with the team, our email address is businessdaily@bbc.co.uk.
3: BBC World Service and Now History Told by the People Who Were There. It's Witness History with me, Rachel Naylor. I'm taking you back 50 years to the Seveso disaster, an explosion at a chemical factory in Italy. More than 220,000 people were put under medical surveillance, and thousands of animals were slaughtered to prevent the chemicals from entering the food chain. I've been speaking to a counsellor who helped coordinate the aftermath. It's 12:37 p.m. on the 10th of July, 1976. A white cloud of poisonous gas is being released over Seveso in northern Italy due to an accident at a nearby chemical plant. And the worst part? No one in the town has any idea.
4: Nel paese, l'attività era...
5: There weren't many people around. Most businesses were shut for the summer.
4: Praticamente ferma.
3: That's Giuseppe Cassina, a Seveso councillor. He's off to a friend's wedding. There's people picnicking outside. Everyone's enjoying the summer break. But that's all about to change. At the Igmesa factory, which makes chemicals for disinfectants and herbicides in nearby Maida, a safety feature on a reactor has ruptured. There's a whistling sound and a cloud of vapour containing a highly toxic substance called dioxin is released into the air for about 20 minutes, covering an area of 18 square kilometres.
6: The dilemma facing the Italian authorities is unique. Never before has a populated area been contaminated like this. At first, local people thought the poisonous vapour was no more than the everyday pollution they're used to.
4: La vita di quel giorno...
5: Life that day carried on as normal. We had no reason to be alarmed. There was no evidence to suggest otherwise. Next to the factory, there were fields used by local farmers to grow crops. And because it was July, it was warm, so all the families that lived there, they were eating lunch outside. So after the explosion, a cloud of dust has settled on the fields, including the tables set by families and the children who were playing outside.
3: But no one is concerned. It's just a bit of dust. In fact, the public still don't know about their exposure to dioxin 3 days later. Giuseppe went to his weekly Tuesday council meeting in high spirits.
5: I showed up with pastry and prosecco because my eldest son had been born the day before. None of us knew about the factory, so in the meeting, we celebrated the birth of my son and didn't even discuss the explosion.
3: But Giuseppe had always had concerns about the factory.
5: I was half joking because I'd raised this with the mayor several times before and said to him, if you're meeting the management of the factory, can you ask them about dumping dirt waste in the stream and polluting it? He answered me very curtly, yes, yes, right.
7: It was not until 6 days after the accident that the Igmesa factory closed down, and then only at the workers' insistence. And it was not until 8 days had passed that the owners, Givaudan, a subsidiary of the giant multinational drug company Hoffmann La Roche, admitted that the gas contained 4.5 pounds of dioxin, a byproduct of herbicide manufacture and one of the deadliest poisons known to man.
3: How did you feel when you found out and you had a newborn son?
5: Well, I was certainly concerned. My son and my wife moved away for 2 months, and he didn't come home to Seveso until it was safe. Nobody had heard of dioxin before.
7: A further week passed before anyone decided that evacuations were necessary or that people should be warned not to eat or sell their vegetables, as they had been doing for the past fortnight. Only after 3 weeks, when cattle began to die and children began to show signs of the appalling skin disease known as carachne, did it begin to sink in that a disaster had happened.
4: Questi bambini hanno...
5: The children who'd been playing outside showed symptoms of chloroacne and boils. It was the first warning sign. The second was the death of birds. There were dead birds on the street. It was very unusual.
4: Assolutamente insolita.
3: Residents also developed nausea, headaches, eye irritation, and 19 children were admitted to local hospitals with skin lesions.
7: Almost immediately, the officials of the Lombardy Regional Authority began to minimise its significance as much as possible. Only the few hundred people nearest the factory were to be evacuated, and they were to be allowed to take their polluted possessions with them.
5: The first evacuation concerned a rather large area, but not many buildings. The family had been notified that they had to abandon everything by 12 p.m. I went with the police and soldiers to knock on the door and tell them it was time to leave. What did we find? We found families that were quietly having lunch, as if it was the Last Supper.
4: The ultima cena.
7: In Zone B, further away, pregnant women should leave and children stay out, but only during the day. And a motorway which ran right through the poisoned area remained wide open.
5: The second evacuation was more difficult because there were more families and they were sent very far away from Seveso to a motel near the motorway, about 40 kilometers away. These families were severely tested because they found themselves away from home with no space or garden in hotel rooms for several months. It really affected them psychologically.
6: There's an eerie, sinister atmosphere in the contaminated area near the chemical plant. The streets and houses are empty. Police and army patrols work only for short spells to reduce the risk to their health. The invisible poison has withered trees and plant life, killed a cow, rabbits and chickens. Many cats have been stricken. As the full health threat becomes apparent, workmen erect barriers around the 170-acre zone. Dioxin stays dangerously in the topsoil for up to 14 years. There are still locals who resent the publicity and the army presence. Lives in this small industrial fringe community have been shattered by an invisible enemy.
3: Meanwhile, despite abortion being illegal in Italy, the government specifically permitted them for the 600 pregnant women affected by the disaster. 26 were performed, according to the British Health and Safety Executive. A later study found no evidence of increased birth defects due to exposure to dioxin, but the data set was too small to rule out a small risk. 12 months after the disaster, many families remained displaced.
7: A market garden town, stripped of its soil, surrounded by troops and 10-foot fences, and overshadowed by a heap of poison which no one is quite sure what to do with.
6: Something like 3,000 local animals have died, tens of thousands have been slaughtered. This unlovely but inoffensive township is doomed, its prosperity gone, its products shunned by the rest of Italy.
5: The immediate negative impact was the blocking of all productive activity in Seveso. It was known for its woodwork and furniture making, but because of the dioxin, almost all the orders from around the country and abroad stopped because they suspected that the wood products were polluted.
3: Long-term health side effects for those exposed to dioxin included decreased fertility and increased risk for cancers. But the disaster did lead to stronger industry regulation. In 1982, the European Union adopted the Seveso Directive, a law aimed at improving the safety of sites containing large quantities of dangerous substances. Roche paid out an estimated $168 million in damages. In 1983, four former employees were found guilty of willful failure to prevent the explosion, and a fifth was found guilty of involuntary negligence. They were sentenced to between 2.5 to 5 years in prison, but three were later acquitted after appealing. Back in Seveso, the contaminated area was made into a park known as Bosco delle Querce, or Oak Forest. The houses which once stood there have been demolished and are buried beneath its small hills and two tunnels, alongside the remains of 80,000 animals.
5: I could gladly show you the system for storing the polluting material. We had people come from Sweden to learn how we store it. And thanks to Oak Forest, the fauna has returned there. Life has returned to the environment.
3: Giuseppe Casina went on to be mayor of Seveso in the 1980s. He was speaking to me, Rachel Naylor, for Witness History.
8: I'm Jeremy Hobson. You don't have to travel far in America to find homelessness. 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So what can we do to better address homelessness? 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
12: Cities drive the global economy. They have jobs, opportunities, and excitement. But they're also driving climate change.
13: So we see 2.5 billion people to be added to cities over the next 25 years. And 90% of that growth will happen in cities in sub-Saharan Africa and South Asia.
14: Mayors around the world are trying to turn problems into solutions.
15: And this is one of the advantages of our city networks, sharing ideas. Replacing heating systems with geothermal systems as being done in Warsaw, to having community food gardens for food security whilst greening as being done in KZN City. The examples of city leadership are just endless.
14: This week on The Climate Question from the BBC World Service, we're asking, can we build cities better? That's with me, Jordan Dunbar, after the BBC World Service News.
0: BBC News with Moira Alderson. President Trump says the ceasefire agreement with Iran is now over after fresh exchanges of fire. Speaking in the Turkish capital, Ankara, ahead of a NATO summit, he blasted the Iranian leadership with a string of derogatory terms.
16: I don't want to deal with them anymore. They're scum. You know what scum is? They're scum. They're sick people. They're led by sick people. And they're vicious, violent people. And if they had a nuclear weapon, they'd use it. As far as I'm concerned, it's over. I'll speak to our negotiators. They want to negotiate. They're good people. As far as I'm concerned, it's just a waste of time dealing with them. They're liars.
0: Mr. Trump added that negotiators could continue to talk, but he doubted an agreement could be reached. The US says it struck various targets in Iran after Iranian forces hit commercial vessels in the Strait of Hormuz on Tuesday. Bahrain and Kuwait have both reported retaliatory strikes as Iran targets US assets in the region. Donald Trump also repeated his grievances with NATO. The US leader said members had failed to support him over his desire for Greenland and his war with Iran. He condemned individual European countries, highlighting Spain, with which he said all trade should be cut off. Seated beside him, Mr. Rutte sought to soothe his ire by crediting him with getting member states to increase their defence budgets.
17: You mentioned Spain. Even you got Spain to pay 2%. They made a huge step in last year, so there are still issues we have to solve, but hey, also even in Spain, I would say they got to the 2%. And I know you have a very strong relationship with the United Kingdom, the King, but also you personally always with Keir Starmer, who is now leaving office. He has now also committed to spend another $20 billion extra.
0: Meanwhile, 12 NATO countries are to spend more than $50 billion over 10 years on a new long-range missile to protect Europe. The British government unveiled plans for the Deep Precision Strike project. The Foreign Secretary, Yvette Cooper, said there was a recognition that, within the alliance, Europe needed to step up and do more.
18: That's what we're doing. So we've got additional £100 billion being spent across Europe on our defence because we face these growing threats, particularly from Russia. And that's why we need the stronger deterrence in place. It's why we're announcing a new deep precision strike capabilities that we're investing on with 12 of our allies. And it's why we are across the board strengthening our national security so that we've got that deterrence in place.
0: The Ukrainian capital has again come under Russian missile attack. A series of explosions were heard in Kyiv early on Wednesday morning, and the authorities have said at least one woman was killed. The mayor said the strikes had triggered fires in two districts. The authorities in Kharkiv, in northeastern Ukraine, also reported Russian attacks. You're listening to World News from the BBC. Rescuers in China are searching for survivors after floods and storms killed at least 17 people and displaced tens of thousands. Meteorologists are warning of more heavy rain, with a super typhoon expected to hit eastern provinces this weekend. Officials say six people were killed in floods in the southern region of Guangxi, and more than 100,000 residents were evacuated. Storms and rare tornadoes in Hubei province killed 11 and damaged almost 5,000 buildings. A search is underway for a cargo plane with a 5 crew on board that's thought to have crashed into the sea southwest of Karachi. The Pakistan-registered Boeing 737 lost contact with air traffic control on Tuesday night. Air traffic control tried to guide the aircraft, but flight tracking data shows sharp altitude changes before a steep final descent. The plane's operator, K2 Airways, said it was cooperating with aviation authorities. The British telecommunications provider Virgin Media has been fined $37 million for preventing customers from cancelling their contracts. The fine is among the largest that the media regulator Ofcom has ever levied. It's believed Virgin mishandled millions of phone calls to prevent customers switching to competitors. Sean Farrington has been looking at Ofcom's findings.
1: The regulator uses the word deliberate as when it describes the call-dropping tactics, the excessive and unnecessary call transfers, putting customers repeatedly on hold for no reason. You know, many of those, not necessarily the tactics, but many of those experiences that people might have when they're trying to cancel a contract or switch elsewhere.
0: Australia's biggest telecommunications company, Telstra, has issued an apology for a major nationwide outage that disrupted calls, texts and data. Telstra says the network issues have now been fully resolved. Rail networks were affected, while with payment platforms down, taxi drivers lost jobs and some passengers could not pay their fares. BBC News.
19: Most people in the world...
0: BBC News.

0: For that question, with me are two brilliant guests. We have Yvonne Aki-Sawyer. You're here in two roles, Yvonne, because you're the mayor of Freetown, capital of Sierra Leone, and you're also co-chair of C40 Cities, and that's a network of mayors coming together to fight climate change.
1: Absolutely. Thank you, Jordan. It's a pleasure to be here.
0: Thank you, Yvonne. And with me, we have Roger van den Berg from the WRI, World Resources Institute, which is an environmental NGO. And Roger specializes in sustainable city design. He's a former urban planner and architect.
2: Correct. Totally correct. Yes. I made my hands dirty.
0: I guess what I want to start off with is talking about cities in general and how important they are. Yvonne, you're mayor of Freetown, that's the capital of Sierra Leone, it's a coastal city. Give me a short tour of the city. What does it look like? What does it feel like? What are your favourite things?
1: Let me just give you a little bit of the sort of topography, the geography. So picture this, you're coming from the Atlantic Ocean.
0: Yep.
1: In front of you is the city. You have the beach, you have the city, you have the mountain range. And that's why when the climate crisis kind of hits us, it hits us hard. It's a beautiful, charming place, but we've seen our population double. 2015, it was 1,055,000 people. It's now estimated that by 2028, it will be 2 million. A lot of that pull into the city is coming from rural communities who are suffering the effect, the impact of climate change affecting subsistence farming. So can you imagine what that pressure is like? I grew up in a city that was green. Those mountains were green. There were rivers, there were streams flowing down to the ocean. So much of that has been lost. And I often joke and say, we're probably the city where residents can tell you more about climate change than most because it's impacting them.
0: Roger, you've lived in two Dutch port cities, Rotterdam and Amsterdam, two big rivals. Where's better?
2: Yeah, I choose Rotterdam, right? As many architects, I lived and worked in Rotterdam because it was a sort of an open space for a lot of experimentation. And Rotterdam was bombed during World War II. So it had a sort of had to rebuild and reinvent itself. And first it was built after sort of modernist ideas, very car oriented. In the last decades, Rotterdam has done a great job in creating better public spaces, much more attractive streets, and also developed a lot of the areas around the river and outdated port areas. So a big transformation, a lot of experimentation. Rotterdam has also seen enormous surge in projects on how to deal with resilience, right? And how to deal with heat, how to deal with water pressures and flooding. I think one of the famous examples that has been talked about in many places is this innovative water square that fills up with water when it rains a lot. But when it's dry, you can, you know, play basketball and so on. So I really like that vibe of experimenting, trying new things and really advancing a lot related to resilience and climate adaptation.
0: When it comes to climate change, lots of people think of governments, presidents, prime ministers, and the big international negotiations. But what I'm really interested in is the city level, what they're capable of. More than half of us around the world, according to the World Bank, now live in urban areas. The UN predicts that 7 billion of us will be urban dwellers by 2050. And it's not just where we live, it's where we work, jobs and opportunities. World Bank says cities create 80% of global GDP. And then on the climate change side, urban areas produce roughly 70% of the greenhouse gas emissions responsible for warming the planet. Roger, when people look around towns and cities, what are they seeing that's responsible for these greenhouse gas emissions? Kind of talk us through where they're coming from.
2: Buildings, the building sector. I mean, we need cooling, we need heating, and we don't do that on a very energy efficient way. Second is transportation, greenhouse gas from combustion engines. And this is why maybe we can talk a little bit later about the electrification of transportation. And then we have materials and waste management. So waste also emits a lot of methane. So these are the kind of the four elements that contribute to greenhouse gases in cities.
0: So Roger, more and more people are moving to cities. There are cities that aren't even built yet that people will be living in by 2050, and there'll be new bits of cities as well. Is there a danger, coming from an architecture, urban planning background, that if we don't change the way we build them, we're locking in these bad habits, we're locking in these emissions for decades to come.

0: You're totally right. I mean, this is a real danger. I think since the 50s, we tend to build cities very car-oriented. This idea of proximity, and luckily, great cities such as Paris, under the leadership of Anne Hidalgo, have shown that you can create much more walkable, much more cities based on proximity. You have to do it from a much more human and people-centered perspective. Can you create a small-scale infrastructure, better walkability, smaller scale neighborhoods with parks? And that doesn't have to be more expensive, but it creates a lot of opportunities for reducing greenhouse gas emissions, because we talk a lot about electrification of transport these days, but actually the best way to reduce emissions is to create proximity, to make sure that you're close to where the jobs are, to make sure that you're close to where the services are, and to have options for public transportation. And I think just to kind of the, I mean, what we're facing is really serious. So we see 2.5 billion people to be added to cities over the next 25 years. And 90% of that growth will happen in cities in sub-Saharan Africa and South Asia. So there's lots to do. And many of them are very practical solutions for creating just simply better neighborhoods for people to live in.
1: Yvonne.
2: So I'll give you some examples outside in different parts of the world, because I think that's something else that we need to be conscious of. This is not a homogeneous situation. The emitters are predominantly in the industrialized West. The impact is predominantly in the global South. So that's something else we have to be aware of. So examples, Medellin, green corridors, literally kilometers of trees alongside roads. We have in Copenhagen, cycling lanes, huge investment in reducing. So Roger talked about proximity, but that also comes with what is the mode of transport. I'll give you a few examples of what we're doing in Freetown within our context. We started with 1.2 million trees. Well, 1 million was a target. We did 1.2 million. And the idea there, it's not just planting trees, but it's very specific, stabilizing slopes that would otherwise lead to mudslides, ensuring that we're protecting water catchment areas, protecting mangroves. We've now increased our target to 4 million trees by 2028. But importantly, we're also going on to the carbon market. We're going through an accreditation process now so we can have carbon offsets for those trees to increase our ability to plant more.
1: So is that people would say, okay, I'm going to create X amount of carbon, greenhouse gas emission. So I'll pay you in Freetown to plant a certain amount of trees that would take that out of the atmosphere.
2: Absolutely. And what's also important to remember when it comes to nature-based solutions, this is something that you'll hear more and more. And this is happening all over the world in so many cities. We can, by design, do simple things to deal with our electricity gap. We're bringing in multi-dimension solutions. We have markets that are producing waste, organic waste. In Hagen Street Market, in Kutan Road Market, in Congo Market, in my communities, we are actually using that waste now to power a biodigester, which produces the electricity to create a cool room.
1: So instead of that just leaking methane into the atmosphere and being waste, it's now
2: And
1: being
2: more
1: turned into
2: importantly,
1: energy.
2: instead of using energy that is fossil fuel, you're using it from the organic waste that's being created. And that then is going to the cold room, which is helping women to keep their produce cool. And that would otherwise, a cold room would otherwise have been powered by a generator. We have, on a very, very simple, small level, 10,000 women just offered an insurance policy. 60% of our traders or of our work population work outdoors in the informal sector. You have women sitting under the sun. With the heat rising the way it is, that's health issues for them. It's economic issues as produce gets destroyed with the heat. This insurance policy says, okay, small contribution. If the temperature is right to a certain level, we give you a payout so that you can actually replace the produce you've lost. But in the background, we're increasing access to cooling for them. We're building market shade covers. So these are practical solutions of adaptation. I know we haven't quite got to them, but coming on to mitigation, Freetown, we've just completed a little while ago now a feasibility study to introduce a cable car, something Medellin did,
1: in Colombia.
2: In Colombia. And this is one of the advantages of our city networks, sharing ideas, replacing heating systems with geothermal systems as being done in Warsaw, to having gardens, community food gardens for food security whilst greening as being done in Kazan City. The examples of city leadership coming into this space are just endless.
1: So it's co-benefits, one thing doing many things,
2: but very importantly, it's also creating jobs. This is something that's been a real sort of pushback. Oh, we don't have time for green because people will lose jobs. No, more jobs are created. These are green jobs. Green jobs, employment for young people, sustainability and economic growth.
1: A reminder that you're listening to The Climate Question from the BBC World Service. I'm Jordan Dunbar. Today, we've been hearing how cities drive the world's economy as well as pump out pollution. But they could help reduce planet warming emissions and respond to the already changing climate. With me is Mayor Yvonne Aki-Sawyer and urban planner Roger Vandenberg. Roger, one of the things I want to ask you as someone who specializes in sustainable design is, if you were to start from scratch or you're designing a new part of a city, what would you do differently?
0: Well, I mean, what I first would do is to lay out a very simple, basic and fine-grained mesh of streets, not roads and trunk infrastructure. It's very interesting to, when I say this and when we work with mayors, often the opposition is saying, yeah, but we need to do real estate business. It's not how cities work these days. The biggest real estate project in the world is Manhattan. And because the block size, the size of the blocks where you can build your buildings is relatively small, it's incredibly walkable. So first, create this good mesh of streets. And streets create economies. Streets create interaction. Streets create space for trees. Streets create space for shade. So I think that's one of the most important things to start with. And then the question is, how do you design those public spaces? Are they really for the people or are they for the cars? And the problem is that what we advocate is nothing against the car, but you need, first of all, you need options. And second of all, you need to look at what actually is the demand of the population. So make it small scale, create space for streets, create good public spaces, and as such, make sure that the pedestrians and that there's good, safe walking possibilities on those streets.
1: I was interested, there's a word, sprawl. This idea where instead of cities being compact and together going up, they just spread. And actually, the more your city spreads, the more resources you have to use, right? Like energy and transport, and therefore the more greenhouse gas emissions.
0: Yeah. No, I mean, if you sprawl, that means that you need to kind of travel much more from one place to another. It also means that the upfront cost in investing in infrastructure is super high.
1: And so also that's the water, energy, internet.
0: Yeah, exactly. So you need to kind of bring in all those infrastructure for only a few houses. So this is where you create, if you create more what we call compact cities, where people are more closer together in higher densities, you can have really the benefits of cities. And that creates economic opportunities. And as I said, that creates much better access to services. Because if you are moving to a city, you want to get the benefits of the city.
1: What about buildings? What about existing buildings? Because we mentioned they're responsible for 21% of all the emissions in cities. What can we do about those?
0: So what we need to do, we need to think about how we can create passive cooling, how we can create more shade. How do we deal with our roofs? Amsterdam is an example where they created a lot of green roofs. Green roofs really reduce the temperature and reduce the energy demand for cooling systems, for example. So you can think about the materials, you can think about the roofs, you can think about shading, and you can think about the materials that the buildings are built of. Because also the materials themselves, they include carbon because they have been produced like cement and like steel. So you see a lot of experiments right now creating sustainable wooden buildings that have a much smaller carbon footprint.
1: Yvonne, you mentioned about how cities around the world are growing really, really quickly, including Freetown. That often means that it's difficult to put a plan in place and you have so-called informal settlements that might be on the outskirts or even in the centre. I take it that then makes it harder as a mayor or an urban planner to try and change things round.
2: So I'd like to think about that in two ways. Yes, it's harder it's moving very fast. But where there's a plan, you know, Roger talked about, you asked him, well, how would he go about it? And he said he would start with a plan. So let's just understand that there are cities that plan and there are cities that don't. And the reason for that is varied and often political. So where do we end up? We end up in a situation, whether it's deliberate or it's inadvertent, you end up in a situation where you have informal settlements springing up. What does that mean? You are more exposed to vulnerability. Informal settlements are typically along coastlines. In my city, that's the case. And 45% of residents in Freetown live in informal settlements. When it comes to dealing with the climate crisis, you have even more of an exposure, even more of a vulnerability. Many of the housing structures actually are made of corrugated iron. You may have seen these in, you know, in pictures, in documentaries and so on. But can you imagine what it feels like living in a structure in the heat that's made of corrugated iron?
1: All of that heat.
2: It's like living in an oven. So when we talk about vulnerability, these are fundamental systemic issues that need to be addressed. You know, I've been pushing and advocating for land use planning because the answer to the informal settlement is planning.
1: Roger, in terms of adaptation, what are we seeing? You know, tell me about sustainable design and adaptation.
0: Planning is not only planning streets, buildings, and concrete, right? For a long time, our cities used to sort of settle in the natural environment, but we sort of got totally disconnected from our ecological system. So it's incredibly important to break the barriers between cities and nature. This is one system. So we need to think about water bodies, about water management, make space for water runoff if it rains, for example, or if rivers flood. Make sure that we build in the right places, not in the floodplains, but in the safe places. And a lot of cities are understanding that right now. We see examples. For example, a city in Barranquilla who created a whole strategy around providing parks for everyone, you know, within 5 minutes distance of their homes. But we also see great examples in Indian cities, in Bangalore, where the municipality works with some of our team and other partners in creating more space for water and water management. So this needs to be kind of integral part of city management. But the good thing is that the people in the cities, they love it. You know, they love it. There's nothing better than to live in a city where you can breathe clean air, where you have shade, and where you see green spaces and are available to, and where you have the capabilities to kind of bring your family to a park.
2: I just wanted to come in on that because something that's also necessary is for that mindset to change. You know, Roger talks about the way Rotterdam was built for cars. But for many people in the developing world, in, you know, in African cities, it is an aspiration to own a car.
1: It gives you freedom.
2: It gives you freedom. It's also prestige. It's, you know, I have arrived. So when you're talking about getting people into public transport, you also need to be thinking about how does that mindset change shift? Because obviously, like the fossil fuel industry, the motor car industry is very good at promoting the power and the prestige that comes with the ownership of a vehicle. So that's something else that, you know, we need to work on and work with. And on a really practical level, something that you might find odd, it's also that not everybody sort of grows up with access to a bicycle. So one of the things that we're doing is creating a bicycle sort of learning, giving children the opportunity to learn to ride a bike. Because if adults can't ride a bike, you can't really say move on to riding a bike from the perspective of shifting culture. So it's understanding that context differs. And on that, I'll give you one last one, which is 82% of cooking fuel in Freetown is wood or charcoal. That's 82% because we don't have gas and people can't afford electricity. So they use wood. And that has also put enormous pressure on our forest landscape. But how do you replace that? You know, we are now producing briquettes from fecal sludge. So the waste that comes from our body is being processed into alternative charcoal. We've done it at an experimental level for a couple of years now.
1: Is that less polluting?
2: It's non-polluting.
1: Okay.
2: Because it's decarbonized. So a practical solution that will help us to save our trees, reduce costs for our residents, and ensure that they can still cook. And from a health perspective, I have to say, carbon from wood, we have respiratory illness as the third biggest killer in our city. This will also have huge health benefits.
1: Roger.
0: So I think the health dimension of what we're talking about is serious and severe. You're meeting now two people that are very excited and passionate about cities. So our narrative is often very optimistic, but we really need to look at the data, right? So if you look at the health impact of heat, it's severe, right? Approximately 500,000 people every year die from heat-related health issues. If you look at the air pollution in many rapidly growing cities, it's really severe. So, I mean, adaptation to climate is also helping to create just better lives and healthier lives for people. Now, mayors and local leaders are closer to where the actual climate impacts are felt. So they see what it does to homes. It destroys homes, it destroys livelihoods, it creates unproductivity. So they see it and they want to change it. So I think there's an enormous agility of mayors and local leaders to respond to climate impacts. The problem is that the resources, most of the cities, except for a few exceptions like New York or like London, for a few exceptions actually cannot pay for all this transformation from their own balance sheets. That is a challenge because in the end, every conversation will end on a discussion about resources. But for cities, it's very important that they create better collaboration and partnership with the national authorities. Because without that collaboration, we cannot get to the transformation that cities need and that countries need to deliver on their national climate plans.
1: Yvonne, if you can give me sort of the best things about free time for people that are unlucky enough to have never been.
2: Our beaches.
1: Beaches.
2: Number one. Number two, our people. There's not a place that smiles more than Freetown. But number three, I would also say we love to party. So if you're a party animal, come to Freetown.
1: Beaches, friendly people, parties, foods. Yvonne, thank you very much for speaking to us today.
2: Thank you. Thanks for having me.
1: Roger, thank you very much for joining us.
0: Thank you very much, Jordan, and great conversation.
1: 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The production team were me, Jordan Dunbar, Diane Richardson, Simon Watts, Dave O'Neill, Melanie Stuart-Smith, and Tom Brignall. 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
1: President Trump is in Ankara for the NATO summit, where he met with the Turkish president. Following the meeting, Trump said he would soon decide whether to sell F-35 fighter jets to Turkey despite a congressional ban. Trump's relationship with NATO countries and the international deals he's making on the next morning edition from NPR News.
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3: You're listening to Tech Life from the BBC World Service with me, Shona McCallum. This week, are smartphones harming adults and children? We hear experiences from Japan and Ireland.
4: Phone usage was definitely having an impact on the children.
3: A woman explains how surviving a late-night attack inspired her to develop a wearable protection device, and AI is let loose to run a cafe in Sweden. That's all to come after the latest world news.
5: BBC News with Moira Alderson. President Trump says the ceasefire with Iran is over, blasting the country as scum after fresh exchanges of fire. Speaking at a NATO summit, he described Iranian authorities as sick and violent, saying he didn't want to engage with them. He added that negotiators could continue to talk. Mr. Trump also repeated his grievances with NATO, claiming members had failed to support him over his desire for Greenland and his war with Iran. He lashed out at individual countries, highlighting Spain, with whom he said all trade should be cut off. Seated beside him, the NATO chief, Mark Rutte, sought to soothe his ire by crediting him with getting member states to increase their defence budgets. The British telecoms provider Virgin Media has been fined $37 million for preventing customers from cancelling their contracts. The media regulator said tactics included putting customer phone calls on hold for no reason or deliberately dropping the line. Apple has lost its appeal against a landmark EU ruling on digital competition rules. The European Court upheld its designation of Apple as a gatekeeper in relation to its App Store and operating system. French MPs have approved a bill that would automatically presume police officers acted lawfully in shootings. Rescuers in China are searching for survivors after floods and storms killed at least 17 people, displacing tens of thousands. Meteorologists are warning of more heavy rain to come, with a super typhoon expected to hit eastern provinces this weekend. And Paris is hosting the eSports World Cup, with hundreds of the best competitive gamers attending a flashy opening ceremony on the Seine tonight. Over the next 7 weeks, the world's top professional gamers will compete for a combined pot of $75 million. Fans will be able to watch them play popular titles like Call of Duty, League of Legends and Street Fighter. BBC News.
3: Hello, I'm Shona McCallum and welcome to Tech Life, the programme exploring technology and the impact it has on all our lives. Today, we're looking at the ongoing debate about smartphones and the potential harm that too much screen time can cause. It's a subject that affects children and adults as well. You can hear more about that in a moment. Later on, an attack on a lone woman in a big city late at night. 4 years on, and the victim of the attack has developed an AI-powered wearable protection device. She tells me her story.
6: I was like, what can I do to change this so this doesn't happen to anyone else? Or that I don't have to be scared walking alone at night, that I don't have to think twice when I'm walking home from a dinner.
3: And finally, there's a cafe in Sweden run not by a human manager, but by artificial intelligence. Has it been a bold business success or an expensive experiment gone wrong? Stay with me to find out.

0: As you'll probably be aware, there's a big debate happening all around the world right now about our relationship with smartphones. How much time are we spending staring at our screens? And more to the point, how much of that time is healthy, especially when it comes to children? In some places, the focus has been on social media. Should young people below a certain age be allowed anywhere near these platforms at all? Australia's already taken that step, introducing a law restricting under-16s from using social platforms. It's only been in place for around 7 months, so it's still too early to say whether it's working. But here on Tech Life, I wanted to ask a different question. Instead of limiting how much time children spend on social media, what if the smartphone never entered the picture in the first place? What if children simply didn't have one? At least not until they were 12 or 13. Well, to find out what happens when a whole community tries that experiment, we're heading to the seaside resort of Greystones in Ireland. That sound you can hear is children laughing and playing in the playground at St Patrick's National School. And this school is part of something a little unusual. It's one of 8 local primary schools involved in an initiative called It Takes a Village. The idea started about 3 years ago with a simple goal, to support children's well-being. After a town meeting, parents in the community made a voluntary pact not to give their children smartphones until they reach secondary school. One of the people behind the idea is Rachel Harper, the principal of St Patrick's and the founder of It Takes a Village.
1: The reason why we set it up was because we could see an increase in anxiety levels in the children in our area. And I suppose as principal, I would stand at the school gate in the morning just to get to know the children's names and their parents. And I suppose I could see the children coming in the morning. There was that little bit of hesitant coming through the school gates. And I suppose then chatting to parents, children that were presenting well during the day, and we thought were doing really well. At night time, it was a different story, trying to get them to sleep at night and up for school in the morning, etc. And then chatting to teachers as well, they were saying a lot of their day was taken up by, you know, dealing with different challenges for children, you know, around anxiety. And I suppose really it was the age group of 9 and 10. So you'd normally think that would be the junior end. So I suppose that led me then to reach out to the other schools and the other principals to see, were they seeing something similar? And they absolutely were. And that was the start of It Takes a Village.
0: I spoke to Rachel recently over a video call from the school, and she was joined by another teacher from Greystones, Alicia Giesler. Alicia is also a mum to a 10-year-old and a 12-year-old, and she told us about the moment she realised something wasn't quite right.
2: So I've been teaching, this is my second year teaching here in St Patrick's, but I've been teaching for 26 years, mainly the senior end of the primary school. So I noticed over the years that the children, when they came to school in the morning, they were more tired because noticeably they had been on their screens maybe later on at night, or already on the screens before they came into school in the mornings, maybe sitting on the bus or something like that. And they were already a little bit tired before they'd even come in. So that's, for me, over the years, that's a huge change that I have witnessed.
3: So you had this positive response, you had the village meeting. What happened after that in order to action this? Because it's quite a big undertaking, isn't it? Making everyone sign up to be smartphone free.
1: So we had the town meeting, and it was in our local theatre. So when I say we could have filled a theatre 3 times over, we absolutely could have. So it said to us that actually there was a lot of community members and parents and teachers in the community that had concerns for the children's well-being. And we had a meeting, just a group of principals after, and we started looking at what did we feel were some of the reasons why there was an increase in anxiety levels. We did feel that social media and phone usage, etc., was definitely having an impact on the children here, because across the 8 schools, we could see that phones were starting to creep in with 9, 10-year-olds. Again, they were never allowed to have them in school, but they would have had them outside of school. We didn't want to come across to parents that we were telling them how to parent their children. We just simply wanted to ask parents to wait until secondary school, so to wait until the children were 12 or 13, until they got a smartphone for their child. That was a huge moment in our community. We sent out a letter to all of the 8 primary schools. And again, we had all 8 signatures of the principals on that. And I think that was a standout moment because the parents knew that we were already looking at children's well-being in the community. So this was a part of that. And I think that's why we got such good sign-up and parents on board.
3: And what was it like receiving that letter then? You have a 10 and 12-year-old now, so they would have been right smack bang in the middle of that age group that this letter was targeting.
2: Well, I thought it was super helpful. My eldest was kind of coming up and I kind of thought, oh, I'll deal with that when I need to deal with it. In previous years, it was always like when you come to the end of 6th class, you nearly kind of have to hand over a phone to them so that going into secondary school. But then just having that backup and actually that there is a topic of conversation, that there's a potential that I don't have to do that straight away, that I can maybe hold off a little bit longer. And I'm not the only parent, that there is more of a group that are have the same thinking, that they're happy to hold off a little bit longer.
3: And what did your children think?
2: So obviously now my eldest is in 6th class, but we've been talking about it for quite some time and he's happy enough with waiting because we've had several discussions about the phones and online dangers and all that. So he's happy at the moment to hold off, and then we'll have the discussion later on when we're all ready for it. So it's kind of like a family thing that we're all ready for, the next chapter. And as long as he's prepared for it as well.
3: And so, Rachel, you saw this positivity and this kind of collective initiative then beginning to unfold. 3 years on now, we're talking. What impact has it had?
1: Well, it's had a huge positive impact in our community because I think there's a new norm now for children that they actually wait and they get a phone when they're in secondary school. That would be at the age of, say, 12, 13. I think prior to this initiative, it was a rite of passage to get a phone when you were, 10, 11, 12. So there was always, all the children were talking about, oh, are you getting your phone? When are you getting your phone? So there was that pressure on children to get a phone, to try and fit in and to try and be in the cool gang. So that's been taken away for children. And also for parents, I think they feel supported now if they want to delay getting a phone for their child.
3: I think it would be fair to say that Greystones and this initiative would have been considered as an outlier 3 years ago. But now we see child online safety really rising up to the top of the political agenda. How do you feel as one of the first places to really have taken this decisive action?
1: Well, look, we feel incredibly proud of our time. Greystones, we have a great community here. But, I think it was a brave step that we took, over 3 years ago now. I suppose when we look back, nobody was really talking about this much. So we felt that we broke those conversations down, those walls down. And I think it was just great getting the message out there. And I suppose what it really said to me was it doesn't, matter where parents are around the world, that they had huge concerns. And it somehow it united us all together. And it's great to see all the different branches now and all the different things happening in the different countries and continuing to happen, because my fear was that this was just going to be short term. So I think it's great that there's longevity and that we're still talking about this 3 years later and there's been a lot of progress. So while we're asking parents to hold off and to wait until they're older, we felt as a school that we had a sense of duty to prepare the children for this online world and for getting their smartphones. So we have teamed up with our local secondary schools and their transition year pupils. So they'd be 16 years of age, have been coming down. They're heavily trained up by their teachers and they have been delivering workshops with our 11 and 12 year olds. And it's been absolutely fantastic for both sides, for the 16-year-olds, but for the 11 and the 12-year-olds. So that's been a real success project, and I think that has kept the buy-in in our community here. And then year 3, we've continued this program, but we've also been training up our 11 and 12-year-olds to become ambassadors for online safety within the primary school. And they're now delivering little workshops with the 5 and 6-year-olds. So it's all about training the trainer and empowering children and bringing them on the journey. And I suppose that's what's kept it alive here in our community.
0: That's Rachel Harper, the principal of St Patrick's National School in Greystones in Ireland. And she was joined by Alicia Giesler, mum of two young children, also in Greystones. This is Tech Life on the BBC World Service with me, Shona McCallum. What were your thoughts on my interviews about Greystones, the place in Ireland where under-13s don't have smartphones? I'd love to hear your experiences too. Have you delayed giving your child a smartphone? And if so, how's that worked out? And if you're an adult and think you're spending too much time doom-scrolling, then you're not the only one.
4: Hello, Tech Life. My name is Mikan Oshidari. I live in Tokyo, Japan. I was addicted to my smartphone and social media. I was looking at my smartphone all day long. I was just mindlessly scrolling endlessly. It was dopamine addiction. That craving never ended.
0: That was Mikan. Instead of cutting that, she cut it out, giving up her smartphone completely. She's now written a book about her move to an analogue life and what she learned along the way. Have you done a digital detox? Let me know. Our contact details are coming up, and I'll be bringing you more on this subject in next week's programme too. Meanwhile, we've received this nice WhatsApp message from our listener in the Caribbean. Hi Tech Life, I am from the island of Dominica and my name is Tyron. I always enjoy your show. Keep it up. Well, we'll do our best, Tyron. Thanks for the message. If you want to comment on this week's programme or have any suggestions for producer Tom and I, then please do email us. Our address is techlife@bbc.co.uk. You can always WhatsApp us a text message or a voice note. The number is +44 330 1230 320. Please include your name and the country where you live. And still to come, is AI any good at running a cafe? Walking home alone at night is something many people think twice about. And for women in particular, it's often a question of safety. Well, it wasn't until my next guest had her own frightening personal experience of being attacked that she started thinking that tech could perhaps help. Ina Jovicic is the founder and CEO of Enough, a London-based startup that's developing an AI-powered safety wearable called the Eno Badge. I started off by asking her to take me back to that night.
5: So almost more than 4 years ago now, I was walking home from a dinner in central London, 10 p.m., very safe area, when all of a sudden I got surrounded and attacked by four men that were trying to take my possessions. Immediately in the moment, I didn't even click what was going on. But once it hit me, then the first thought that I had was like, well, hell no, you're not going to be taking anything from me. Let's fight. Four against one, not really a fair battle, but in the moment, your senses are not with you and adrenaline hits you. And I ended up getting dragged into the middle of the street, them taking all my possessions anyway. And then I just had scratch knees as souvenirs. And that's where I called the police.
3: And how did that make you feel in the days and weeks afterwards?
5: I think there was definitely a mix of feelings. There was one that was for me anger that I felt very powerless in that situation, that I just had no chances. And also realizing that it could have been way, way worse. And that's also what the police told me, that I was very, very lucky that I could have been stabbed or worse just by fighting back, which made me feel even extra powerless. Then fighting back is also not the best outcome. But at the same time, I have to say the feeling that I felt the most is sort of this fuel that got created from this anger, that I was like, what can I do to change this so this doesn't happen to anyone else, or that I don't have to be scared walking alone at night, that I don't have to think twice when I'm walking home from a dinner. So fuel would be the number one emotion.
3: And so tell me about your solution then, the badge that you are developing at the moment. What problem are you trying to solve here?
5: The lack of human response in that situation that I found is what I decided to explore more in depth. And that's where the intersection came with technology, of the problem of not feeling safe and not being to react in those moments of danger with the use of AI. Because AI, unlike humans, doesn't have those emotions that in the moment of danger or threat are going to freeze, not know what to do. And that's where I saw the beautiful intersection. So from there, we started exploring how we can bring that together. And we came to the Eno badge, which is, as we call it, the mini AI bodyguard.
3: So you started making this safety badge. Tell us about the product. What does it look like? What does it do?
5: So you should imagine it as a tiny badger pin, which is the size of your pinky finger usually. And you attach it to your chest. And that's where you can see that there's a tiny camera hidden in the middle, which is used for the recording. You attach it with a clip that could be used also like the same type of clip that women use for hair, or through a magnet, or there is also a magnetic necklace if that's your preferred option. And then that small little plate pin or badge is then, with subtle red lights that are just a little bit visible, is essentially in action. So that mini AI bodyguard brain is watching for cues of danger. And if it sees any sort of, object recognition, knives or guns in the US case, but also any sort of aggressive arm movement, or if it hears any aggressive language, any volume that is out of the norm, if it says someone to you, "Give me your wallet," we immediately can recognize that as danger. And then that's the badge then vibrates to give you as a user signal that it's doing its job. And then it's already sending the live stream to Alarm Receiving Center.
3: And you mentioned the red light that subtly obviously signifying that you're perhaps recording. I mean, what were the challenges around privacy when designing this?
5: All the footage that the badge is recorded is absolutely inaccessible to everyone and is fully encrypted. The only time that footage suddenly opens like a window is when there is a offense or there's a crime happening and there is need for law enforcement, because then obviously the situation changes. So that way, that then window opens, and that's the window of evidence that we're sending to the Alarm Receiving Center for police to be able to act. The rest of the walks and everything that is recorded, the user will never get access to, nor do we.
3: And what if there's any false alarms?
5: If there's a false alarms, that's why we have the Alarm Receiving Center, the real humans that sit on top of the AI. So we think about it like artificial intelligence and human intelligence coming together and working hand in hand, because AI raises the alert first and then the humans confirm it. Even though our accuracy is very high, we still want to have that human touch on top of it to say yes, no, because we're talking about safety and there is no space for error.
3: And if this works exactly as you hope, what would it mean for you, the company, but also for women and safety and women walking home at night?
5: I think this would absolutely redefine the space of personal safety. I think it would give a lot of freedom to women, that even though we do feel free, there's sort of small elements that sometimes come into our daily lives when, let's say, you're focused on your career, but you have that late networking event that you should go to because it's good for your career, but you're thinking, how am I going to return with the last train, last bus? These are the things that we want to free the women from, so they don't have to think about the little constraints in their daily life. So our goal is essentially to redefine the how we think about personal safety, so we don't have to be always texting, saying, "Text me when you get home safe."
3: My thanks to Ina Jovicic, the founder and CEO of Enough. She's hoping to roll out her device in the UK and then the USA and beyond from later this year. What happens if you give artificial intelligence a lease, a budget, and responsibility for real people, and then ask it to run a cafe? Not in theory, not as a demo, but on a real street in a real city with real customers. Well, this is exactly what has happened in Stockholm, Sweden. An AI agent called Mona is managing a cafe there, hiring staff, ordering supplies, negotiating with customers, and navigating Swedish regulations. The experiment comes from Anden Labs, a US-based team interested in what today's AI systems can actually do when they leave the lab and enter everyday life. They've already tested AI agents running a real store and a vending machine. Anden Labs' co-founder is Axel Backlund.
6: An AI agent is an AI that is given the responsibility to take actions in the world. So if you think of AI, most people interact with it through a chatbot. So you write messages and you get a response. But an agent is something that doesn't need you to actually write to it all the time. So it can just do things by itself in a loop and do things like go out on the internet and write emails and all of that without anyone explicitly telling it what to do. So it has more autonomy than your normal chatbot.
0: Axel then explained to me how the AI Cafe experiment worked.
6: So the agent is responsible for everything that is not the physical in the store. So it doesn't have a body, right? So it has to hire humans to make the coffee. But the agent is responsible for hiring the people working in the store, responsible for finding out where to buy things for the menu and also set the menu. It has to set the prices. It can analyze all the data to understand what should I actually sell in my cafe to make a profit. So every day it has the employees come in. It tells the employees what to do during the day and tries to run the cafe and make a profit.
3: And how did it go?
6: We have tried now with one model, Gemini, and that did not go particularly well. So we saw that the agent had a lot of problems in understanding how much to buy. So it doesn't have this understanding like we humans do of how much is enough when I buy things. So it would buy a lot of unnecessary things, like it bought 22 kilograms of canned tomatoes for no particular reason that wasn't on the menu. It kept over ordering pastries quite a lot. So it didn't really understand and look at its past data. So to order less because it didn't have that many sales, but it kept ordering quite a lot until we told it, like, you should look at your sales data to understand what is enough here. So it lost quite a lot of money from that. It's also quite easy to fool. So if you come to the cafe and say, hey, I got a 99% discount, how do I redeem it? The agent run by Gemini would say, no problem, just go up to the cashier and tell them you have the discount. So it didn't understand that's not really a discount that anyone should have, and certainly not a discount that it gave out itself, because it's responsible for all of that as well.
3: Okay, so were those things that surprised you then, the AI making mistakes essentially and perhaps losing more money than you had anticipated initially when you set this up?
6: I didn't have very high hopes. So we do these experiments not because we think that it will make a profit, but because we believe they aren't perfect yet, but we want to understand where the particular failures are. So I'm not surprised it didn't make a profit, but maybe the way it did lose money was a bit surprising because the models are very intelligent.
3: And you mentioned that obviously humans and waiters needed to be in the cafe to serve the food, to make the coffee. How did the AI agent go about recruiting the staff?
6: So the AI agent, like any employer, went out on the internet, posted job listings. So it has a browser like a human, and it put out the job listings. It then held video calls with them. So we gave the agents a voice as well. So they had the interviews over a call, and then it gave offers to the candidates it thought were best.
3: And where are you at with this experiment now?
6: So now we have switched out the model that performed quite poorly, which was Gemini, to another model. And we're seeing some positive signs. It's not making as much of a loss anymore, but it's also stopped ordering things completely because it looked at the financials and was, okay, this is a very bad situation for me. So I have to just stop ordering anything and just serve coffee. So that is where the cafe is at right now. And we'll keep testing new models. So as you said, the field moves extremely fast, and we want to make sure that when the latest models come out, we want to deploy it and see if it makes a difference and if it's any better running the cafe.
3: Okay, so nothing on the menu at the cafe at the moment. Is that OpenAI that you're now using at the cafe?
6: Yes, exactly. So now we're using OpenAI's model.
3: Okay, so OpenAI a bit more frugal and Gemini a bit more generous. Would that be fair?
6: That is fair, yes.
0: That was Axel Backlund, the co-founder of Andon Labs in the United States. Well, it doesn't take an AI agent to tell me that we've reached the end of another edition of Tech Life. If you'd like to contact us about anything that you've heard this week or any tech that's on your mind, you can email us. Our address is techlife@bbc.co.uk. You can WhatsApp us on +44 330 1230 320. You can also send us a voice message, and please include your name and where you live. Today's Tech Life was produced by Tom Quinn and presented by me, Shona McCallum.
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9: Good morning. President Trump says a ceasefire with Iran is over. This follows U.S. retaliatory strikes against Iran after three ships were hit in the Strait of Hormuz. How will NATO respond? It's Morning Edition from NPR News.
10: It's 5 o'clock on Wednesday, and this is KCUR HD, Kansas City Public Media. Good morning, I'm Danny Alexander.
9: The International Olympic Committee has provisionally lifted its ban on Russian athletes. Amy Martinez.
11: And I'm Michelle Martin. The governing body says athletes should not be blamed for Moscow's actions. Ukraine is furious. Also, former Team USA goalkeeper Bill Hamid gives his take on the USA Men's World Cup exit, and country singer Dolly Parton is working on a Broadway musical featuring new songs. It is Wednesday, July 8th. On this day in 1776, Colonel John Nixon gave the first public reading of the Declaration of Independence outside the State House, now Independence Hall, in Philadelphia. News is next.
12: Live from NPR News in Washington, I'm Windsor Johnston. President Trump says he believes the ceasefire between the United States and Iran is over after U.S. forces carried out a new wave of strikes on Iranian military targets overnight. Speaking at the NATO summit in Turkey, Trump called Iranians, quote, scum, and blamed Tehran for shattering the temporary truce.
13: They're liars, they're cheats, they're sick people, they've hurt their people. They killed 54,000 people as of now that were protesting. You know, when people say, how come they haven't taken over? They can't take over because they're dead.
12: Iran's Revolutionary Guard says it launched strikes on U.S. military targets in Bahrain and Kuwait in response to U.S. airstrikes. The White House says its military operation was in retaliation for Iranian assaults on commercial ships in the Strait of Hormuz. NPR's Hadil Al-Shalchi reports the latest military escalation is threatening to derail efforts to reach an agreement between both sides.
14: U.S. Central Command said it launched the attacks on Iran to, quote, impose heavy costs for targeting and attacking commercial shipping in an international waterway, referring to the Strait of Hormuz. Iran has not claimed responsibility for any attacks, but said it would deliver a, quote, crushing response. Soon after, the Kuwaiti army said it was confronting missile and drone attacks, and sirens went off in Bahrain. The strikes come amid a shaky ceasefire between the U.S., Israel, and Iran. Talks were meant to resume after the funeral of Ayatollah Ali Khamenei. This comes on the same day that the U.S. revoked permits that allow Iran to sell for the first time on the international market for U.S. dollars. Hadil Al-Shalchi, NPR News, Ankara.
12: The price of oil rose about 6% this morning after Trump's comments on Iran climbing to $78 a barrel. That's the highest level in more than 2 weeks. Democratic leaders in Maine and across the country are waiting to hear whether Graham Plattner will drop his Senate campaign after he was accused of sexual assault. Maine Public's Kevin Miller reports it's unclear who would replace him or how they would be selected.
15: It's been more than 24 hours since Plattner announced he was weighing his options, even as he denied accusations that he sexually assaulted a former romantic partner 5 years ago. But national and state party leaders have already called on him to step aside. And the political fallout seemed complete on Tuesday when his highest-profile backer, Vermont Senator Bernie Sanders, urged him to withdraw. Plattner has to do so by next Monday in order for the main Democratic Party to place another candidate's name on the fall ballot. But party leaders haven't said how they would choose the person to challenge Republican Senator Susan Collins in one of this year's highest-profile Senate races. For NPR News, I'm Kevin Miller.
12: You're listening to NPR News from Washington. Construction crews worked through the night to stabilize a high-rise building in Midtown Manhattan after officials said two of its support columns buckled. Forensic engineer Joe DiPompeo says the risks are especially high in a dense city like New York.
16: This is a perfect example of why, between the size of these buildings and the density that they're stacked on top of each other, a failure of a building could be catastrophic to a whole city block.
12: Contractors were cleared to start emergency repairs after inspectors found no additional movement during a floor-by-floor assessment. Prosecutors in Utah wrapped up a second day of testimony Tuesday in the preliminary hearing for the man accused of killing political activist Charlie Kirk. Sean Higgins of member station KUER reports they're trying to persuade a judge there's enough evidence to send the case to trial.
17: The prosecution and defense sparred over the line between religion and politics. The state is claiming Robinson deliberately targeted Kirk for his political views, which could lead to a harsher sentence. But defense attorney Richard Novak objected to evidence submitted by the prosecution that he said went beyond Kirk's political beliefs and into his religious beliefs, and so should not be admissible.
18: This is not a case about religion. The state doesn't even allege this is a case about religion.
17: It will be up to District Judge Tony Graff to determine whether there is enough evidence to move the case to trial at the end of this week's hearing, which is scheduled to last until Friday. For NPR News, I'm Sean Higgins in Salt Lake City.
12: On Wall Street, Dow futures are down 677 points. 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
10: 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On today's Up to Date, Missouri and Kansas are still reporting SNAP payment error rates above the federal government's target, which means that both states could end up paying more to administer the food assistance program. We'll learn more about that. And the Kansas City Power Pop outfit, the Whiffs, will be out with another record this fall. They join us for the latest edition of our KC Soundcheck series. Those conversations on Up to Date this morning at 9 with a rebroadcast tonight at 7. 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Details at AmeliaEarhartHangarMuseum.org. A conversation with Nauticus, who will share the story of the next search from Amelia Earhart's plane.

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1: It's Morning Edition from NPR News. I'm Amy Martinez in Los Angeles, California.
2: And I'm Michelle Martin in Washington, D.C. Good morning. The U.S.-Iran ceasefire is over. That's what President Trump just said from Turkey this morning. He was asked by reporters after the U.S. struck Iran overnight. Once again, U.S. Central Command said it launched the strikes to impose heavy costs for the attacks on commercial shipping in the Strait of Hormuz.
1: Iran said today it responded by targeting Bahrain and Kuwait. This is all happening while President Trump is not that far away from that region, attending a NATO summit in Turkey.
2: NPR White House correspondent Danielle Kurtzleben is in Ankara traveling with the president and is with us now. Good morning, Danielle.
3: Hey there, Michelle.
2: So what exactly did President Trump say this morning?
3: Well, he was blunt. He said he considers the ceasefire finished, and he had more harsh words for Iran's leadership after that. Let's listen.
4: I think it's over. I don't want to deal with them anymore, but they're scum.
3: However, he didn't quite say that talks are over. When a reporter asked him if talks would continue, he said this.
4: I don't care. They can talk, but I think they're wasting their time. They're a bunch of lying guys.
3: So long story short, things are pretty unclear right now. Now, meanwhile, Trump also criticized fellow NATO members in Europe for not assisting the U.S. more in their war with Iran, as he has done in the past. For example, he said, as he also has in the past, that he wants to cut off trade with Spain, though it's not clear how that would work. Now, all of this said, President Trump often changes his mind, so we're going to be watching to see what more he says about this ceasefire surprise announcement.
2: And this comes in the middle of what was already not an easy summit. So tell us a bit more about that, about the context of all this.
3: Right. I mean, there's just been a lot of tension between Trump and NATO for quite a while now. Now, it's worth mentioning that this morning, NATO Secretary General Mark Rutte praised Trump for his action against Iran. But these strikes extend a conflict that European countries just didn't want to be a part of. And now Trump, of course, has said that he considers the ceasefire dead. Now, add on to all of that the other Trump NATO baggage, which is considerable. The White House had gone into this summit prepared to continue pushing NATO countries to spend more on defense, as they have been pushing for throughout his presidency. And Trump this morning also repeated that he wants the U.S. to take over Greenland, so taking territory from a fellow NATO member, which doesn't go over well with other NATO members.
2: But it does seem as though Trump has revived efforts to end the Ukraine war, recently speaking with Russian President Vladimir Putin. And I understand that he is meeting with Ukrainian President Volodymyr Zelensky. What can you tell us about those discussions?
3: Well, that's happening this afternoon, actually in a couple hours now. The president is scheduled to meet with Volodymyr Zelensky. But it's not clear where things stand here. President Trump, just before this trip, like you said, spoke to both Zelensky and Putin. And he came away saying that he feels really optimistic about ending that war. But when reporters asked him yesterday about why he feels so good, for example, what changed his mind, he didn't list any specifics. Instead, he said then, and he said today as well, that the war affects Europe more than the U.S. and that it just doesn't affect the U.S. that much, the idea being that Ukraine is just so far away. So Trump's message here seems to be, hey, we don't have to help, I just want to. So this afternoon, after that meeting, we're going to see what more he has to say about Ukraine. He has a press conference this afternoon, and you can imagine news might come from that.
2: That is NPR's Danielle Kurtz. I've been traveling with the president in Turkey. Danielle, thank you.
3: Thank you.
1: Well, let's get into some of these tensions with longtime NATO watcher and European security expert Carl Bildt. He's a former prime minister of Sweden and now the co-chair of the European Council on Foreign Relations. He also joins us now from his home in Stockholm. Carl, President Trump, as we just heard, said the ceasefire agreement with Iran is over and the U.S. launched strikes against targets in Iran last night. What do you think NATO's response should be to this?
5: I don't think there would be any specific NATO response because this is not a war that is conducted by NATO. NATO is a defensive alliance for the territorial defense of the member states. This particular war was launched by Israel and the United States against Iran. We have from the European side, we are extremely concerned because it affects the global economy, it affects the European economy, but we have no direct role in either the hostilities or the diplomacy at the moment.
1: Mark Rutte thinks that the NATO allies will reaffirm that Iran must never acquire nuclear weapons. Do you think that means that NATO will either not object or always look away when it comes to whatever the president has planned for Iran?
5: Well, Europe will be sort of in a sort of difficult

0: bud over it. I mean, there have been European diplomacy for three decades on the nuclear issue, which led eventually up to the JCPOA agreement, as you know. So the European position when it comes to a non-nuclear Iran has been firm all the time. But that's also been the firm European position. This can only be achieved by diplomatic means. There's no military solution to that particular problem. So when now this erupts into a military issue, an open conflict, different sort of phases as we've seen during the last few months, I mean, there's deep concern. Because at the end of the day, they have to sit down and reach a political accommodation and a political agreement, which has to include things like inspections in Iran. Mm. And you can never achieve that by just bombing.
1: Now, Ruta has deployed over the last few months kind of a charm offensive in his approach to President Trump. I think that's safe to say. How do you think he's doing in what you've even called a game of survival?
0: Yeah, it is a game of survival for NATO, and the Ruta approach has been to flatter Trump, perhaps somewhat excessively. I think that's the view of most Europeans, but he's done that in order to keep Trump on board, to prevent Trump from doing something like walking away from NATO, doing something that would be even more detrimental to the alliance. Whether that has worked remains to be seen. The Hague summit a year ago, well, it succeeded. We'll see if this summit succeeds. I mean, the mood has now been, of course, very much affected by the upturn or uptick of fighting in the Middle East again. But Ruta is trying to keep the boat afloat by means that are somewhat debatable at times, I would say.
1: Debatable, or would you even call them embarrassing for him?
0: Sometimes embarrassing, absolutely. I think it was very embarrassing for the organization as such when he said that we should see Trump as the daddy and listen to daddy when he tries to lecture us. I mean, that is not the way we treat an alliance between equal partners across the Atlantic. So that was somewhat embarrassing. You might argue that Trump is a very special person. It requires very special means to keep him happy. But of course, there should be limits even to that.
1: Okay, quickly before we let you go, let's turn to Russia's war on Ukraine. Before the summit, Vladimir Putin told President Trump he was looking forward to returning to the table to try and end the fighting diplomatically. Do you believe that Vladimir Putin really wants to do that?
0: I think obviously that Putin wants to end the war, but he wants to end the war on his terms. And he has been trying to get Trump to press those terms upon Zelensky ever since Anchorage. And I think there's been an element of sort of unhappiness in Moscow with the fact that Trump has not been coherent enough, I would say, to achieve that particular end. So we'll see where this goes now. US role is, of course, somewhat limited by the fact that all of the support to Ukraine now is European. That has meant that the leverage that the U.S. has is somewhat less than it used to be.
1: Carl Bildt is the co-chair of the European Council on Foreign Relations and the former prime minister and foreign minister of Sweden. Thank you very much for your time.
0: Thank you.
2: France's right-wing populist leader Marine Le Pen says she will run for president next year. That's after an appeals court struck down a five-year ban on her political activity. She was convicted last year of embezzling European Union funds, but possible prison time was reduced to having to wear an electronic monitoring device. NPR's Eleanor Beardsley reports from Paris.
3: Marine Le Pen, déjà,
4: the verdict came as a surprise and has dominated news coverage. Le Pen's party expected her to be ruled ineligible and was ready to nominate its number two, Jordan Bardella, as their presidential candidate. National rally leaders huddled in an emergency meeting all afternoon before Le Pen appeared in an interview on Channel TF1's nightly news show.
5: Donc ce soir, je suis candidate à l'élection présidentielle.
4: Tonight, I'm announcing I'm candidate for president. I'm happy that the court gave the French people back their right to choose, she said, calling the decision a victory for democracy. The court also transformed the possibility of any hard prison time into the wearing of an electronic bracelet for a year or less, though it did uphold her conviction for channeling around 3 million euros in EU funds to pay for her party's political activities in France. Le Pen continues to proclaim her innocence and says she'll appeal again, this time to France's highest court. That appeal delays the electronic ankle bracelet, allowing her to campaign freely. Her political opposition was outraged. Leftist parliamentarian François Ruffin denounced the ruling and Le Pen's decision on news channel BFM.
3: Est-ce que vous imaginez le général de Gaulle pas seulement mis en examen?
4: Can you imagine General Charles de Gaulle being condemned for corruption and misuse of funds and running for president, he said. But Le Pen's supporters were elated. They say she was unfairly targeted. She has lost to President Emmanuel Macron twice, but he is barred by the Constitution from seeking another term. Polls show Le Pen's National Rally Party has never been stronger, with the potential support of around a third of French voters. Out on his nightly walk, 75-year-old Philippe Renaud wondered about the state of the French justice system.
6: Si je peux me permettre, ça se passe quand même dans des conditions plus satisfaisantes qu'aux États-Unis.
4: Well, the system seems to be working here better than in the U.S., where President Trump's actions seem to be completely shielded from consequences, he says. But all our democracies are in the same boat, he adds, and the political divides only seem to be growing. Eleanor Beardsley, NPR News, Paris.

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1: At 519, you're listening to KCOR 89.3 Kansas City Public Media. Still ahead on Morning Edition, Dolly Parton announced to fans on Tuesday that her stage production Dolly, a true original musical, is coming to Broadway in December. We'll hear more on that.
2: I'm Jeremy Hobson. You don't have to travel far in America to find homelessness. On any given day, roughly 750,000 people in the U.S. are experiencing it. The reasons are complex, from mental illness and substance use disorders to a shortage of affordable housing and the rising cost of living. So what can we do to better address homelessness? That's next time on The Middle.
1: 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Today on 1A, the Supreme Court has ruled that more than 300,000 Haitians living here legally under the Temporary Protected Status Program could lose that protection and be forced to leave. 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
4: This is Morning Edition from NPR News. I'm E. Martinez.
5: And I'm Michelle Martin. Good morning. As the dust settles on the U.S. men's team's loss in their home country World Cup, fans of all ages may be asking themselves, why wasn't it enough? The money, the talent, the home field advantage. Why couldn't a country where soccer is the most popular youth sport field a team that could compete with Belgium, a nation a fraction of the size? Bill Hamid is with us now to talk about this. He was D.C. United's legendary goalkeeper. He made 8 appearances for the U.S. men's national team between 2012 and 2020, and he now coaches at the youth and professional levels. He's been where these players are and where their coaches are, too, and he's with us now. Bill Hamid, welcome. Thank you for joining us.
6: Well, thank you for having me.
5: I have to start with what happened at the match against Belgium. It was tough to watch. What do you think happened?
6: For me, honestly, for a team to be top 16 in the world, I have to tip my hat to them. You know, to have gone that far, to have advanced out of your group, won your group, I would definitely say, as an insider, that progress was really made. I definitely would call them winners.
5: Obviously, the elephant in the room is President Trump's intervention in the red card issue. Some people argue that it just changed the sort of the momentum. The U.S. went from being underdogs with international sympathy to underdogs with much of the world against them because of President Trump's intervention. And so the question becomes, does that background noise get to you on the pitch?
6: Bingo, 100%. There was a certain level of like flying under the radar. The eyes are on the Brazils. The eyes are on the Argentinas. The eyes are on the Portugals, with Cristiano Ronaldo being that it may be his last World Cup. And once our president got involved, it kind of shifted the focus to now have all the eyes in the world and to now be sort of demonized in a way. I do feel for the guys.
5: And also, the other question I had is, because Balogun wasn't expected, he was the player who received the red card, the expectation was that he would not play. It wasn't decided until the day before that he would be eligible to play. And I just wondered was whether those couple of days not being expected to be in the lineup, would that have changed something for the team?
6: Just in terms of a team perspective, we've grown up our whole lives playing this sport. The red card happens, you know you're not playing the next game. So you start to mentally prepare from that moment. Okay, now we have to play without this player. You think, okay, Ricardo Pepi's going to step in, and he's probably going to do a great job for the team. He's a great striker. You may be able to change up our game plan in a way where we can do it without Balogun. But now we got Balogun. So it's such a bad stink, in my opinion.
5: Hmm. You could make the case that the momentum of the game against Belgium really shifted after a mistake by the goalkeeper, Matt Fries. He came out of the box. He couldn't get back into the goal fast enough to defend it as a goalkeeper. Yeah. Is that something that kind of strikes you in your gut, yourself?
6: Yes. I felt for him in that instance. It's a heartbreaker from a goalkeeper's perspective. And psychologically, I hope that he's going to do okay because the noise right now is quite loud, not in his favor. It's a popular thing in soccer to say, just looking forward to the next game. And that next match is the catalyst that kind of gets you out of that funk.
5: Women's World Cup is next year. It's 2027 in Brazil.
6: Yes.
5: The American women are so much more dominant internationally than the men have been. Why is that?
6: I would say soccer is little girls' main sport. You see parents more willing to put their young daughters in soccer at an early age, 4 years old, 3 years old. And I have youth girl goalkeepers. Their parents are the most invested in when it comes to, we want you to train our daughter. And it's like that all over the country.
5: So before I let you go, what would it take for the U.S. men's team to get to the next level, to get past the round of 16?
6: It's going to take time. We're still youthful when it comes to the real focus and investments in soccer compared to the rest of the world. But the education is also happening from a coaching perspective. So instead of having so many coaches that don't know the game, but your kids are on the field, now we're starting to invest in educating the coaches. So the coaches are now giving these players the right information and the right tools to be able to grow their skill set. And that will grow the national team program on both sides.
5: Bill Hamid, thank you so much for talking with us.
6: I'm so happy that I got to talk to you and see you again.
5: That was Bill Hamid. He's a former goalkeeper for the U.S. men's national soccer team.
2: Broadway is about to sing a different version of this tune.
0: Hello, Dolly.
2: But not that Dolly.
5: Dolly Parton dropped a video Tuesday on social media about a project she's been working on for a while.
7: I can officially announce that Dolly, a true original musical, is coming to Broadway, and you're invited.
5: Starting in December.
2: Broadway has had success with what it called jukebox musicals, big stage shows with songs from the pop charts, sometimes telling an artist's life story.
5: So many of Dolly Parton's songs are already autobiographical. She wrote this one about her decision to go solo and leave her professional partnership with her mentor, Porter Wagoner.
2: Whitney Houston's version made that song iconic, but Dolly Parton wrote it and she sang it first.
5: But she did love Whitney Houston's version, it has to be said.
2: Yeah.
5: But Dolly's song, Coat of Many Colors, was about growing up dirt poor in Tennessee and her mother's creation from a box of old fabric.
8: Mama, so

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1: Now, this isn't about a story about sparkle and shine on the outside. It's about where I really come from, what I've lived, what I've lost, what I've loved, and how I found my way and told it in my own words and through the music that's been part of me every step of the journey.
0: Dolly, a true original musical, will premiere at Broadway's St. James Theater. Previews begin December 7th with opening night set for January 19th, which also happens to be Dolly Parton's 81st birthday.
2: Jolene, Jolene, Jolene, Jolene, I'm begging of you, please don't take my man.
0: This is NPR News.
3: 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One company, though, is enticing part-time workers to supplement a dwindling workforce.
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3: I'm Mary Louise Kelly. 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
5: 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That and Kansas City News from 3 to 6 on KCUR.
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7: Live from NPR News in Washington, I'm Dave Mattingly. President Trump says the interim agreement to end the war with Iran is over. The president was speaking to reporters at the NATO summit in Turkey today, hours after Iran attacked three merchant ships in the Strait of Hormuz, and the U.S. military responded by striking more than 80 Iranian targets. U.S. Immigration and Customs Enforcement is investigating the fatal shooting of a Mexican national by one of its officers in Texas. Kyle McLennigan with Houston Public Media says the shooting occurred during a traffic stop in the city in what ICE describes as a targeted enforcement operation.
8: A spokesperson for the Department of Homeland Security confirmed that an ICE officer shot Lorenzo Salgado Araujo. Araujo was transported to a nearby hospital where he later died. ICE says Araujo did not have legal status in the U.S. Houston resident Janie Torres lives in the neighborhood where the shooting occurred.
9: You know, I'm Latina, you know, I'm Chicana, but that could easily be me going down the street on the next block. None of the Hispanic community should be having to have fear of going out, going to the store, going out for the weekend with the family.
8: The FBI's Office of Inspector General for DHS is leading an investigation. For NPR News, I'm Kyle McLennigan in Houston.
7: This is NPR News from Washington. Crews continue battling large wildfires in a dozen states, mostly in the western U.S., where hot, dry conditions persist. Red flag warnings are in effect in areas of Washington, Idaho, and Utah. David Kondos with member station KUER has more.
10: Utah wildfires have burned more acres this year than the past 5 years combined. The Babylon Fire, the state's largest, has now consumed more than 100,000 acres and prompted the closure of part of Canyonlands National Park. Kelly Wickens is with the Utah Division of Forestry, Fire, and State Lands. She says bad drought, high winds, and dry vegetation have created a perfect storm.
11: We're seeing fire growth up to 30,000 acres in a day, which we haven't seen in a very long time, if ever.
10: She says having so many large fires at once stresses firefighters and the national network that shares resources between states. For NPR News, I'm David Kondos in St. George, Utah.
7: Along the East Coast, heat advisories and extreme heat warnings extend from South Florida through the Carolinas. Officials in New York City say a 37-story Manhattan high-rise has been stabilized after columns buckled during renovation work. Nearby buildings were evacuated yesterday after the shifting occurred. The former Pfizer headquarters is being converted to luxury apartments. I'm Dave Mattingly in Washington.
6: This is KCUR 89.3, a service of the University of Missouri, Kansas City. The International Olympic Committee is paving the way for Russian athletes to compete for their country at the 2028 Olympics.
12: It's important for us to acknowledge that we don't condone any wars, but I don't believe athletes should pay the price.
6: The IOC restricted Russia's participation in 2023 in response to the war in Ukraine. That story coming up on Morning Edition here on KCUR. 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Good morning, I'm Danny Alexander.
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0: It's Morning Edition from NPR News. I'm Martinez in Los Angeles, California.
14: And I'm Michelle Martin in Washington, D.C. Good morning. The International Olympic Committee has opened the door to Russia's return to competition in time for the Los Angeles Summer Games in 2028.
0: The decision is described as provisional, and it comes as Russian missile strikes are killing civilians deep inside Ukraine. And there are also questions about doping by Russian athletes.
14: NPR's Brian Mann is with us to tell us more about this. Good morning, Brian.
15: Good morning, Michelle.
14: So why is the IOC welcoming Russia back now?
15: Yeah, IOC officials have signaled for a long time they were increasingly uncomfortable with these sanctions. Athletes compete in the Olympics from numerous countries that are at war. But after Russia's full-scale invasion of Ukraine in 2022, the IOC hit Russia and Belarus with tough sanctions. So speaking at a press conference yesterday, IOC President Kirsty Coventry said Russian athletes shouldn't be blamed for Moscow's actions.
12: We don't condone any wars, including this one. I don't believe athletes should pay the price.
15: Now, Coventry says some restrictions will remain in place, at least for now. The Russian flag and national anthem still aren't allowed at Olympic events, but the IOC has signaled that too could change before the LA Games.
14: You know, Brian, the IOC made this change very soon after Russian cruise missile strikes killed civilians in Kyiv. So how are Ukrainians reacting to this?
15: They're angry. I'm hearing a lot of fury. Vladislav Hereskevich is a Ukrainian Olympic bobsledder. He told me yesterday this decision will allow Russian athletes to compete even if they're part of the war effort.
16: What we see in Russia, Russian athletes are involved in propaganda. So Russian athletes are taking active part and they're involved in activities in some propaganda events.
15: So Ukraine's Olympic Committee also pointed out that hundreds of Ukrainian athletes, Michelle, have been killed since the full-scale invasion.
14: And Russian athletes have also been involved in numerous large doping scandals over the years. And what is the IOC saying about that?
15: Yeah, the IOC did acknowledge yesterday the Russian anti-doping agency called RUSADA still doesn't meet international standards. The IOC says it's going to be working to make sure Russian athletes are clean ahead of the LA Games. But I spoke with Travis Tigert, who heads the U.S. anti-doping agency. He points out Russian doping has caused scandals at multiple Olympics, including Sochi and again at Beijing. He fears that could happen again in L.A.
17: We don't want to have here in the United States a Sochi-type Olympics that was defrauded by state-sponsored doping out of Russia. And until we can get some proof that that's not going to happen, it's really hard to get your head around them just carte blanche coming back into competition.
15: So Tiger says he'll be watching in the coming months to see how transparent Russia is willing to be.
14: We ask how Ukraine is responding, so I think it's only fair to ask, how's Russia responding to this IOC decision?
15: Well, they're celebrating. Russia's Minister of Sport, Mikhail Degtyarov, issued a statement saying, and I'm quoting here, "The return of our country into the Olympic family is a green light toward full restoration of the rights of our athletes." The IOC is still allowing federations, individual sports federations that govern some athletic events, to impose their own restrictions on Russian athletes. That's still a concern in Moscow. But overall here, Russians are describing this as a big win.
14: That is NPR's Brian Mann. Brian, thank you.
15: Thank you.
0: Climate change shows up in unexpected places like blueberries. Weather observers in Massachusetts have been tracking wild blueberries for decades, and it turns out they've been reacting to our warming climate. Here's Bianca Garcia from WBUR.
18: A wild blueberry bush grows atop the tallest mountain in the greater Boston area. There are plenty of blueberries here on Great Blue Hill. They're native to the region. But one shrub in particular is special. Scientists have been recording the date of the first ripe blueberry for more than 100 years.
19: You just never know, and it happens so quick sometimes.
18: Amanda Jolly is the deputy weather chief at the Blue Hill Observatory. She keeps an eye on the bush starting in May.
19: And then it almost seems like overnight, it just pops.
18: Each time she checks for blueberries, she also records the weather. She reads a humidity sensor, temperature gauge, and rain catcher. And this year, she let NPR listen in on her blueberry updates.
20: Today's date is Friday, June 5th. The leaves are a lot fuller than they were. The blueberries themselves are still green. It is Thursday, June 11th, the size of a small pea. It's Friday, June 19th. They just have dramatically changed in color.
18: Until...
20: Today is Wednesday, June 24th, and we have our first ripe blueberry of the season.
18: There is only one way to know for sure. Jolly's colleague, Matthew Douglas, actually beat her to finding the berry.
21: I'm the one that tasted the ripe blueberry.
19: What did it taste like?
21: Well, it wasn't sweet and it wasn't tart. It was just kind of in between.
18: From all that taste testing, the scientists at Blue Hill have been able to identify a trend. On average, the bush ripens about a week earlier than it did in the 1800s. Jolly says blueberry bushes respond to the weather, rainfall, temperature, and sunlight.
19: The blueberry bush doesn't have a calendar. It doesn't know when it's supposed to ripen. It is out in the elements 24/7, 365, all seasons.
18: And those seasons are changing. The observatory's data shows that Blue Hill is warming faster than other parts of the country. The date of the first ripe fruit bounces around from year to year. This year's berry actually came later than average. But when you look at how the bush has changed over decades, it's clear that the berries are ripening earlier. That trend is only visible because the observatory has been keeping this record for 141 years. No breaks.
22: This is phenomenal. This is rare. This is really rare. It's really special.
18: Teresa Crimmins is an associate professor at the University of Arizona studying how plants react to the seasons. The Blue Hill scientists haven't fully analyzed their data yet, but Crimmins says the trend they observed with the blueberries is happening all over nature as a result of climate change.
22: Winter's shrinking, and we see, as a consequence, plants and animals largely undergoing their seasonal transitions, especially spring and summer, earlier than they used to in previous decades.
18: This, of course, is something that people who grow and harvest blueberries already know. Wild blueberries are a thing in the Northeast this time of year. During the summer, people are all about finding them, picking them, and eating them. But warm springs can be lethal for the crop. Higher temperatures can fool blueberry bushes into flowering earlier, which makes them more vulnerable to being killed in a late frost. Ashley Field is a farmer in Midcoast Maine and co-owner of Fields Fields Blueberries. 3 years ago, she lost 80% of her crop to a frost.
23: It's very heartbreaking, I think, was the biggest impact. It's just hard to see all of those beautiful white blossoms basically just turn brown and shrivel up.
18: Her blueberries ripen a little later than Blue Hill because she's further north. One can only hope they hold out a little longer. For NPR News, I'm Bianca Garcia in Milton, Massachusetts.

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1: And this is KCUR 89.3 NPR in Kansas City. The number of people living with dementia is expected to surge in the coming decades as the U.S. population ages. One Midwest couple is on a mission to persuade lawmakers their support is critical to early detection and intervention.
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1: 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We're on our way to a high of, I believe I said 93 today. 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
9: Good morning, I'm Michelle Martin. A lot of kids make paper airplanes for fun, but a group of college students decided to take it to another level. A group of students at the University of Pisa built a paper airplane with a 65-foot wingspan. That's about the size of an actual small plane. A student ran down a ramp holding the giant plane over their head and launched it nearly 200 feet, breaking a Guinness World Record set in 2013. The student said it started as a joke between classes, but then they decided to see what they could really do with a little paper and glue. It's Morning Edition.
10: 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They now offer Duck.ai, where users can chat privately with AI. 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
1: You're listening to KCUR 89.3 NPR in Kansas City. As the U.S. population ages, the number of people with dementia is expected to climb in the coming decades. More than 120,000 Missourians and about 55,000 Kansans live with Alzheimer's disease, while even more provide unpaid care. As Midwest Newsroom's Luke Nozica reports, one couple is working to persuade lawmakers their support is critical to early detection and intervention.
11: Sandy and Bobby Marshall decided to get a baseline cognitive assessment after her father died of Lewy body dementia in 2014. It's a kind of dementia that became better known after the death of actor and comedian Robin Williams. Both Marshalls previously worked in the medical field and thought they might as well get screened. She was 50, he was 55.
12: That way, in 10 years, we'll
13: do another
12: test and see where we are. And for the first time in our married life, I did better on a test than Bobby did. Yep. Bobby's very smart. And I passed it and he didn't.
11: The couple, who lived in Florida at the time, learned Bobby had early onset and atypical dementia. They went home that day and launched into research, determined to get ahead of the disease. Bobby made a plan with a neurologist and a nutritionist.
13: We were seeing what was going on around the world and different countries and how they treated it, and decided that we were going to attack it head on and get out in front of it and do the best that we can.
11: Broadly, dementia is an umbrella term for a decline in cognitive abilities severe enough to interfere with daily life. Its most common form is Alzheimer's disease. Bobby embodies the importance of early detection and intervention. When he was diagnosed, doctors said he had just 5 to 8 years to live. That was more than 11 years ago.
13: You know, the earlier you get diagnosed, the better you are. I'm I'm proof of that. 11 years in, and I'm doing pretty good.
11: Bobby is among the millions of Americans living with dementia. Across Iowa, Kansas, Missouri, and Nebraska, more than 270,000 people ages 65 and older live with the disease. But that number does not include Bobby and others who are younger than 65. The number of people with dementia and the nearly 500,000 unpaid caregivers across those states is expected to climb in the coming decades as the U.S. population ages.
12: I would love for you to be the first survivor.
11: Sandy and Bobby now live in Poplar Bluff in southeast Missouri, which Bobby described as a medical desert with few resources. At first, the couple continued to travel to Bobby's medical appointments in Florida. Eventually, they got off a more than year-long wait list to see a specialist in St. Louis. Now the Marshalls drive nearly 3 hours from their home to see Bobby's doctors at Washington University in St. Louis. David Olson is the Alzheimer's Association's Midwest and Central Plains Government Relations Director. He called government buy-in critical to supporting people with dementia and said each state is making progress in its own way. Last year, for example, Nebraska passed insurance coverage for biomarker testing to help with early detection.
2: This is a disease that impacts everyone, whether you're Republican, Democrat, Black, White, Hispanic, right? This is impacting somebody in your community.
11: Advocates have also pushed for states to create dementia service coordinators, a position that exists in Washington, D.C., and 32 states, including Illinois, Kansas, and Nebraska. Establishing one is part of a health care bill on the governor's desk in Missouri. Iowa does not have one. Proponents say statewide coordinators connect families with resources, especially in rural areas.
2: And so having a position, having an individual that can cross agency lines, can make those connections and really provide then a coordinated state strategy to respond and best provide services for people living with the disease in all stages, as well as their caregivers.
11: Supporters say statewide coordinators also help with early detection, which has been critical for people like Bobby Marshall. More than a decade after his diagnosis, Bobby still golfs with his friends. I'm Luke Nozica, the Midwest Newsroom.
1: 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The Midwest Newsroom is a member of the Trust Project. Economic pressures in the music industry have gotten more intense as inflation has gone up. There's been a handful of high-profile tour cancellations from big-name artists, and tough economics are at least a part of that story, and the squeeze is even tighter for independent musicians trying to make their way. Hear more on the Marketplace Morning Report coming up next. 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
5: The Pope has excommunicated a faction of conservative Catholics, and one of its largest congregations is in Kansas. 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
1: Up to Date this morning at 9 with a rebroadcast at 7. And here with a look at the headlines making news in Kansas City is KCOR's Carlos Moreno. Good morning, Carlos.
14: Hey, good morning, Danny. Thank you. Coming up in 15 minutes, I'll tell you about one piece of legislation Missouri's governor is poised to sign tomorrow. And Olathe police have reclassified the shooting death investigation of a Kansas City man over the weekend. I'll have this at 6:04 on KCUR 89.3.
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15: From Marketplace, I'm Sabri Benishor, in for Kimberly Adams. So just to recap where things stand, the U.S. says Iran violated a memorandum of understanding when it attacked 3 tankers in the Strait of Hormuz, and so the U.S. says it launched airstrikes against 80 targets in Iran and canceled a waiver allowing Iran to sell oil. Iran says that and Israeli attacks on southern Lebanon were violations, and Iran targeted 85 U.S. military sites around the Persian Gulf. President Trump says the ceasefire is, quote, over, but the talks can continue. So that is where we are at. Oil prices are up 6% so far this morning, and we've got Dan Coatsworth here to talk about the economic ripple effects of it all. He's head of markets at the UK-based investment platform AJ Bell. Hi, Dan.
17: Good morning to you.
15: So let's talk about oil prices, because that feeds in, as we have seen, to everything, you know, from fertilizer and food to transportation. Oil prices had fallen at one point very close to where they were before the war. Is that progress just about to be out the window? What happens to oil prices now?
17: I mean, as we're speaking, you know, you're looking 5-6% jump in a single day. I mean, this is the market stepping back with, you know, quite sort of alarmed by what's going on. For Donald Trump to come out and essentially say the ceasefire is over, it has really shocked people. And of course, people are now asking the question, saying like, well, hang on a minute. I thought that, you know, oil prices coming back would suggest that the Strait of Hormuz was it was reopening. We were seeing ships going through. But now essentially saying, well, there's a major risk to traffic flowing through the Strait of Hormuz again. And so therefore, the attention switches back to concerns about oil supplies going forward. Of course, that's why the price is jumping up. I mean, you know, for a one-day movement, we haven't seen this for a while, because whilst it feels like, you know, we've been going for months and months where oil's actually been trading really high, it has been, you know, it's been falling quite a lot recently. So, yeah, just to the point where everyone thought this is, you know, everything seems to be near a resolution. It's like you've torn up a piece of paper and we've got to start again.
15: Are ships going through at all right now?
17: So what's been happening is there has been some traffic, but part of the reason why Donald Trump has sort of said that ceasefire over is because there were some attacks on commercial ships going through the Strait of Hormuz a couple of days ago. So I think that the idea that, you know, that traffic is flowing freely, it was never going to return to normal at the click of a finger. There's been some traffic going through, but now, of course, the question mark is anything going to go through now?
15: Consumers had been getting some relief at the gas pump. The average price of gas has fallen in recent weeks in the U.S. down to $3.80 a gallon. How quickly does an escalation like what we're seeing take to show up at the gas pump?
17: The normal trend is for as soon as sort of oil prices go up, you'd see immediately at the gas pump for those prices to go up. What you typically see is a lag for when oil prices fall. It still costs motorists a lot more, you know, before they can see those savings. So, yeah, unfortunately, you'll probably feel it in your pocket very soon. If you go up to fill up today, you'll see it. Because the other thing is that, you know, oil prices having come back in recent weeks, that should have been positive for consumer sentiment, for people sort of feeling a bit more perhaps willing to go and spend money in the shops. It might be good for businesses thinking about investing in the future, because now these sort of oil prices going back up again, that sort of puts question markers like, do I need to sort of worry, perhaps spend a little less when I go to shops? And businesses are going, well, you know, we're back to uncertainty. Do I pause on any sort of major investment plans or any hiring plans? So this is quite a significant event, and I think markets will be watching to see if this is just a one-day knee-jerk reaction, or actually are we now back into the territory where we could see multiple days in a row where cost pressures go up again.
15: Dan Coatsworth, head of markets at the UK-based investment platform AJ Bell. Dan, thank you so much.
17: You're welcome.
15: All right, let's do the numbers. Dow, S&P, and NASDAQ futures are all down in the 0.8% to 1.2% range. Dow futures down 549 points. The yield on the 10-year Treasury is 4.58%.
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15: Chaos in the Strait of Hormuz is threatening a new round of inflation pressure, and it turns out consumers have kind of been bracing for it. The Federal Reserve Bank of New York has this survey where they ask people what they expect inflation to do. And yeah, they expect it to be bad, 3.7% over the next year. And that was when consumers were mildly optimistic about gas prices. Marketplace's Henriette reports on why we think prices might keep climbing and why it matters.
18: Typically, if gas prices fall, consumers temper their expectations for inflation in the near term. But that's not happening right now, says Sarah House, an economist at Wells Fargo, because we've just gotten so used to seeing one price increase after another.
19: If it wasn't media headlines about tariff-related cost increases, then it was gasoline. If it wasn't egg prices, it was beef prices.
18: And that's giving us this sense that prices are just going to keep rising, which is a big deal, because if we think prices are going to go up, that can cause them to go up.
20: So inflation expectations are one of those places where belief can create its own reality.
18: Justin Wolfers is a professor of economics and public policy at the University of Michigan. For example, consumers might go buy cars or appliances now if they think those things will get more expensive. That can drive up demand and push prices higher. Or workers will ask for raises to handle higher prices.
20: My boss gives me the raise, and all of a sudden my boss has to raise his or her prices.
18: One difference between this current bout of inflation and the one we went through after the pandemic, there aren't as many open jobs, says Omer Sharif at Inflation Insights.
21: This is not the kind of labor market where you can really kind of push wage demands like you were able to do in 2022 and 2021.
18: And that could hold inflation back, Sharif says, though it's not an ideal situation for workers. I'm Henry Epp for Marketplace.
15: And in New York, I'm Sabri Benishour with the Marketplace Morning Report. 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
1: This has been the Marketplace Morning Report on KCUR 89.3 NPR in Kansas City. 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
23: Good morning. The pressure on Graham Plattner to end his Senate bid in Maine keeps growing. In this hour, we'll speak with strategist Maria Cardona about what it all means for Democrats' chances of taking back the Senate. It's Morning Edition from NPR News.
1: It's 6 o'clock on Wednesday, and this is KCUR HD, Kansas City Public Media. Good morning. I'm Danny Alexander.
23: Brands are paying millions of dollars to be an official partner of the FIFA Men's World Cup. I'm Michelle Martin.
24: And I'm Martinez. To ensure that those brands get a return on their investment, FIFA promises a clean stadium, meaning no exposure for anyone else. Also, former Interior Secretary Deb Haaland, the first Native American cabinet secretary, is out with a new memoir. And we look at the rise of artificial intelligence in election ads. It's Wednesday, July 8th. In comics, Superman's birthday is Leap Day. But today, the man who plays him on screen, David Cornsweet, is 33 years old. News is next.
25: Live from NPR News in Washington, I'm Windsor Johnston. President Trump says he considers the ceasefire with Iran over. Trump was questioned by reporters at the NATO summit in Turkey today after the U.S. struck Iranian targets overnight. NPR's Danielle Kurtzleben reports U.S. Central Command says it launched the strikes to impose heavy costs for the attacks on commercial shipping in the Strait of Hormuz.
26: Trump was blunt, saying he considers the ceasefire over and calling Iran's leadership scum. He added this.
27: There's something wrong with them. They're cuckoo. As far as I'm concerned, it's over.
26: He didn't fully rule out talks continuing, though he did say negotiators were, quote, wasting their time. Trump once again criticized fellow NATO members in Europe for not assisting the U.S. more in its war with Iran. For his part, NATO Secretary General Mark Rutte praised Trump's actions, but also reminded him that European nations had allowed thousands of flights to take off in support of Operation Epic Fury. Danielle Kurtzleben, NPR News, Ankara.
25: Maine Democratic Senate candidate Graham Plattner is facing growing pressure to drop out of the race after new sexual assault allegations added to a growing number of abuse accusations against him. Democrats in Maine are preparing a process to replace him if he withdraws. Devin Murphy Anderson is the executive director of the state's Democratic Party.
0: We have repeatedly reiterated to Graham Plattner's team that they have no role in determining our next Democratic nominee for the U.S. Senate, nor in determining what this process looks like. We have also reiterated that Graham Plattner must drop out of this race so that Democrats in Maine can focus on defeating Susan Collins this November.
25: Plattner has denied the latest allegations as well as earlier claims of abusive behavior. The candidate says he's taking time to consider his next steps. The International Olympic Committee has lifted its suspension of Russia's National Olympic Committee. The move clears the way for Russian athletes to compete at the Los Angeles Summer Games in 2028. NPR's Brian Mann reports.
3: The IOC banned the vast majority of Russians from competing for their home country after the full-scale invasion of Ukraine in 2022. This IOC move will make it easier for Russians to compete, even as Russian drone and missile strikes continue to slam Ukrainian cities. Vladislav Hereskevich is a Ukrainian Olympic bobsledder.
4: Today we have day of mourning because of before yesterday attacks. And to have the same news like in the day of mourning is wild, because with that you understand the scale war is not getting any smaller. And it's a very, very wrong decision, and it's a very shameful decision.
3: Sports officials in Moscow praised the IOC move, but some restrictions remain in place. If Russians win medals, they still won't be allowed to play their national anthem or fly the Russian flag. Brian Mann, NPR News.
25: This is NPR.
14: And this is KCUR 89.3. I'm Carlos Moreno. Missouri Governor Mike Kehoe says he will sign legislation tomorrow that will require pornography websites to verify that users are adults before accessing their content, according to Missouri Independent. The bill applies to sexually explicit commercial websites and social media that publish content in Missouri if more than one-third of the material is, quote, sexual material to minors. The bill takes effect August 28th. The Independent reports it is among 22 bills Kehoe's office said he plans to sign tomorrow. The bill requires third-party age verification to be used by site operators to confirm a user is at least 18 years old. The state did begin enforcing the law in December through an administrative rule under the Missouri Merchandising Practices Act. Older Kansans wanting to avoid or delay moving to a nursing home will have to wait longer for help from the state. As Beck Shackelford Wanganga reports, officials created a wait list for the Frail Elderly Home and Community-Based Services Program.
6: The program helps older adults stay in their communities by providing personal care services, help with household tasks, and other support. Andy Brown is with the Kansas Department for Aging and Disability Services. He says Kansas doesn't have enough funding to meet growing demand.
7: The boomer generation is getting older. And as we do, we're seeing more individuals that are qualifying.
6: Anyone who applied after July 6th will have to wait until a spot comes available, unless it's an emergency. The agency says it requested additional funding, but lawmakers did not approve enough to avoid a wait list. For the Kansas News Service, I'm Beck Shackelford Wanganga.
14: Olathe police say the shooting death of a 51-year-old man over the weekend has been reclassified as a homicide. The victim has been identified as James Hart of Kansas City, Missouri. Hart died Sunday night after being transported from a residence on East Willow Drive near South Merlin Road after police responded to an armed disturbance there. This will be Olathe's first homicide of the year. Police report all parties involved have been contacted and the investigation remains ongoing. The KC Current players say they are finding their groove after a long break. The Current are preparing for the Orlando Pride after a shutout in Denver following a nearly month-long recess to accommodate the FIFA World Cup. Defender Gabrielle Robinson said she feels the team is finally coalescing after a rocky start to the season.
8: Obviously, we want to start hot, as every team does, but, you know, you learn different things as the season goes, who you're playing with and everything like that. So, yeah, it's nice finally kind of getting into our rhythm.
14: The Current take on the Pride in Orlando on Friday with a 7 p.m. Central kickoff inside Inter-Anco Stadium. This is KCUR 89.3.
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1: It's currently 70 degrees in Kansas City, Kansas, 68 in Lee's Summit.

0: Miller with Maine Public is here to bring us up to date. Good morning, Kevin.
1: Hello, Michelle. Thanks for having me on.
0: Thanks for coming. So, Kevin, Graham Plantner's campaign to unseat Republican Senator Susan Collins has been dogged by numerous controversies, but this time seems different. Now there's a steady call for him to drop out. Why is that?
1: Yeah, you're right. He's had these controversies, but he's always been able to rise above it, usually by saying those things happened years before. He received treatment for PTSD from his four combat tours in Iraq and Afghanistan. But then a former romantic partner accused him earlier this week of sexually assaulting her just 5 years ago. And even though his populist messages clearly resonated with many voters, those latest accusations were sort of the red line for state Democratic leaders and many of his national allies.
0: And from what we're hearing, it seems that Democratic leaders are just not waiting for Plantner to officially withdraw.
1: No, they're not. And that's because they only have until July 27th to name a new nominee. And Plantner has to drop out by Monday to make that possible. Party leaders have been kind of quietly putting together their succession plans, if you will, and consulting with their lawyers. They said last night that they're committed to a, quote, open and transparent process, but they haven't provided the details yet of how that would work out. So, for instance, will they hold a new state convention, caucuses around the state? You know, who exactly gets to decide?
0: And these are thorny issues, given that there is lingering resentment in the Democratic Party over 2024 and how the National Party handled President Biden's withdrawal.
1: Yeah, exactly. I think it's safe to say that party leaders really want to avoid being viewed as handpicking a so-called establishment candidate during an election when they really need huge turnout among Democrats and independents to defeat Susan Collins.
0: But it does sound like potential candidates are starting to come forward. So who are the biggest names?
1: Well, we just had two hotly contested Democratic primaries for governor and a U.S. House seat about a month ago. Many of those folks are contenders. One is the former Maine Senate President, Troy Jackson. He's a logger from the very northern tip of Maine and an unabashed progressive who has spent years pushing some of the same ideas as Plantner. Things like Medicare for all, workers' rights, higher taxes on billionaires. Another progressive is our current Secretary of State, Shenna Bellows. She's made national headlines pushing back against President Trump. And then there's Dr. Nirav Shah, who headed the state's COVID-19 response and was second in charge at the U.S. CDC for a time.
0: And of course, the context here that Democrats really want to take back the Senate. And experts have been saying to win the Senate back that Democrats have to defeat Collins in Maine. So are national groups affecting this internal debate in Maine?
1: I'd say it's unclear at this point, but they're definitely trying. The Senate Majority PAC, which is the big super PAC for Democratic Senate candidates, they've said it would only continue investing tens of millions of dollars in Maine if Plantner withdraws. And then yesterday we saw the group Our Revolution, which is a spinoff of Bernie Sanders' campaign, endorse Troy Jackson. But I'd say kind of it's a tightrope for these national groups to walk because Maine is a fairly independent state. Where Plantner was so popular because of his loud anti-DC establishment message.
0: That is Kevin Miller with Maine Public. Kevin, thanks so much for sharing this reporting with us.
1: Thank you.
2: For analysis on the situation in the Maine Senate race, we turn to Democratic strategist Maria Cardona. Maria, does Plantner's delay in announcing a decision hurt the party's chances of defeating Susan Collins?
3: Well, it certainly doesn't help because the party's going to need as much time as possible to focus on a new candidate, to give that candidate as much help as possible to get their campaign off the ground, to start communicating the message of how important it is for Democrats to beat Susan Collins. So time is of the essence here and time is running out. So Graham Plantner and his team have better focus on, if it's true what they say, that the most important thing here is to beat Susan Collins, then he has got to get out as soon as possible.
2: His background is not exactly secret, or at least a lot of the things in his background aren't secret. What does this say about the Democratic Party's vetting process?
3: Well, it certainly says that his team whiffed, because one of the most important things that you have got to do as a campaign is opposition research, not just on your on the person that you are running against, not just on your opponent, but on yourself. You have got to understand what it is in your background that could be brought forth, that could be used against you, that could come up and have this be the end of your campaign, which is exactly what happened to Graham Plantner. And so to me, it has been political malpractice. As somebody who has been in this business for decades, you have to understand the importance of what it is that your opponents can use against you and what it is in your background that can

0: and come out to harm you in your campaign. And so to move forward, you have got to know what it is that you are not just running against for your opponent, but what it is that they can use against you. And to not have done that, I think, is a huge mistake.
1: Tuesday on the show, The View, co-host Sunny Hostin said that she would have plugged her nose and would have voted for him anyway if she was a Maine resident, despite all of the allegations, the new allegations against him. Why do you think, Maria, this has become a bit of a moral litmus test for Democrats?
0: Because we cannot be the party who pretends to run against a Republican Party who currently has a four-time convicted felon and a civically adjudicated rapist in the White House and have our hair on fire because of it, and then have somebody in our party who has got these kinds of allegations against them. We can't be the party who is running against a party who has not been open and forthcoming about the Epstein files, and run against a party who has been okay with people who have done so much harm against women, and then have a candidate who has this kind of allegations against them.
1: Do you think
0: got to be the party who is standing up against that?
1: But do you think generally Democrats right now would agree with Sunny Hostin more than disagree?
0: I don't. I don't think they would agree with her. I think there are so many people. I mean, you are already seeing it with the folks who have been with Grand Planner, with all of the Democrats who have been supporting his campaign up until now. When this came out, this is the red line. They have said this is too much, and they have completely and quickly been saying that they now have withdrawn their support of him, withdrawn their endorsements, and we've got to move on. This is not something that the Democratic Party should be supporting by any means.
1: If the Democratic Party can move on in Maine, and Plattner does indeed suspend his campaign, the party will choose a replacement. How does the Democratic Party then avoid the kind of blowback that Vice President Kamala Harris faced when she went to a general election vote for a candidate that was not chosen by voters?
0: Well, I think that you have to try to focus on what that person, whoever the person ends up being, what they can bring to Maine voters. And if it is somebody who has been in office before, like Troy Jackson, and if it is somebody who has in some way, shape, or form been vetted by the public, I think that is going to give us a better chance. And then that way, the campaign can focus on the message of the importance of beating Susan Collins, the message of the importance of trying to bring Medicare for all and workers' rights and affordability and health care and all of the things that Graham Plantner supposedly was standing for. That can be the message for this new person, this new campaign to focus on, and then hopefully in the end be able to beat Susan Collins.
1: That is Democratic strategist Maria Cardona. Thanks.
0: Thank you so much.
2: Prosecutors in the Charlie Kirk murder case in Utah have introduced previously unreleased video evidence. Yesterday was day two of an expected week-long court hearing. The state has to convince a judge there's enough evidence to bring suspected shooter Tyler Robinson to trial on aggravated murder charges. Sean Higgins with member station KUER was in the courtroom.
3: Robinson was dressed in plain clothes but in ankle shackles and only one hand free. He showed little emotion throughout the day, only occasionally taking notes or whispering with his defense team. He has yet to enter a plea to the charges against him, which include aggravated murder and six other counts. Yesterday, a big focus was on surveillance video taken on and near the Utah Valley University campus where Kirk was shot in September. Video recorded the day of and after the shooting. David Hull, the state's lead investigator in the case, testified the video shows Robinson arriving around 8:30 in the morning, moving around campus, and eventually escaping the scene shortly after Kirk was shot at 12:23 in the afternoon.
4: What are we seeing now?
5: Mr. Robinson lowering and jumping off of the roof of the Losi building onto the grass area, and then moving away towards Campus Drive. He appears to be carrying some kind of an object in his hand at this time.
3: Previously, only still images and short clips of the footage were released to the public. Prosecutors and defense attorneys also sparred over the line between religion and politics. The state is claiming Robinson deliberately targeted Kirk for his political views. Defense attorney Richard Novak objected to an affidavit submitted by the prosecution. In it, a colleague of Kirk describes in detail Kirk's alleged feelings on a wide range of political and religious issues.
4: There's a constitutional concern that this type of evidence being sanctioned by the court is going to suggest to the jury pool that this is a case about religion. This is not a case about religion. The state doesn't even allege this is a case about religion. The state alleges one enhancement based on Mr. Robinson's perceptions of Mr. Kirk's political expression.
3: Utah District Judge Tony Graff provisionally admitted the affidavit, pending a final decision at a later date. He did not release it to the public. Today is expected to bring testimony from the lead law enforcement officer on the state's evidence response team. The hearing is scheduled to last through Friday. For NPR News, I'm Sean Higgins in Salt Lake City.
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6: 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NPR's A. Martinez speaks with former Interior Secretary and Democratic Congresswoman from New Mexico, Deb Haaland, about her new memoir, A Voice Like Mine. Haaland is now running for New Mexico governor. We'll have that conversation coming up. 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
6: World-class soccer is here. 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And here with a look at what the newsroom is working on is KCR's Carlos Moreno. Carlos, good morning.
8: Good morning, Danny. Thank you. Coming up, a campaign contribution record has fallen in the race for a Kansas Senate seat. And the weather forecast, calls for another sizzling hot day. But what about the night? I'll have this in 10 minutes on KCUR 89.3.
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2: This is Morning Edition from NPR News. I'm Michelle Martin.
1: And I'm A. Martinez. Deb Haaland's roots in New Mexico go back well beyond the founding of this country.
10: My ancestors, you know, the Pueblo Indians, were essentially the first inhabitants of New Mexico and other parts of the Southwest.
1: Haaland counts with a few firsts of her own. In 2018, she became one of the first two Native women elected to Congress alongside Representative Charisse Davids of Kansas. A few years later, then-President Joe Biden nominated Haaland to lead the Department of Interior, making her the country's first Native American cabinet secretary. Now, she's arguing her case to voters in New Mexico as she hopes to become the country's first Native American woman to be elected governor. I recently spoke with Deb Holland about her new memoir, A Voice Like Mine, and in it, she looks back at the winding road from working at a bakery in Albuquerque to a life in politics.
10: And I wasn't raised to be a public servant. Maybe a public servant like my parents were, right? My dad was a Marine. My mom worked for the Bureau of Indian Affairs. She was a civil servant. But I just thought of running for office all on my own. And, and so,
1: but there had to be something that pushed you toward that. Like, well, yeah, this is something I got to do.
10: Well, I mean, in 2014, I ran for lieutenant governor in New Mexico, and it was a terrible year for Democrats. We lost in the general election, but after that, it made me want to run for state party chair of the Democratic Party of New Mexico so I could help us to get back on track.
1: So you're one of the first Native American women elected to Congress. Do you feel that pressure when you think about what you've been able to do and what you want to continue to do in public service?
10: It is kind of scary, and I feel like it's kind of my job to help people to recognize that they can do things, right? Yes, you can do it. You can do this. You can run for office. You know, we have more of a voice than we've ever had, but the struggle is real, and we need to keep doing that. That's why I'm saying we need more voices at the table. We need more voices at the decision-making table.
1: When you led the Department of Interior, you did focus on things such as restricting drilling and moving away from leasing public land just for pure extraction. Your successor in the Interior Department, Doug Burgum, is the opposite, increasing oil, natural gas, and mineral leasing on public lands. What does it mean, though, for the United States' natural resources if the policies that manage them shift that much depending on who's in the White House?
10: Well, it's sad because when you see what they've done, working to suppress clean energy projects and so forth. Clean energy increases folks' opportunities for energy, right? And I'll give you an example. When I was secretary, we put a lot of funding toward solar energy in a place like the Hopi Indian Reservation in Arizona. Many of those homes never had electricity. We can have a diversified energy portfolio if we will work hard to move our clean energy forward as well. And that's something that this administration is really working to hamper. And I just don't think that helps communities.
1: Is there any way to have an ideology-free approach to manage federal lands?
10: I think that's what we tried to do. We brought people to the table and talked to them before we made decisions. We were able to get a lot of our clean energy projects across the finish line because we really had people at the table and listened to them.
1: Now, one of the things I saw in the book is your recipe for green chili chicken pozole. I know that food and cooking are a big part of your life. Why that recipe in particular? And I think you got other recipes in there too.
10: Sure. So the green chili chicken pozole I started making when I was in law school. I just, you know, thought up the recipe myself, and I would make it and we'd sell it by the bowl in the forum of UNM School of Law. And so that's why I included it there, because it was a favorite of the law students in the class of 2006.
1: Oh, so okay. I was wondering about that because I know that you run marathons. First of all, are you still running? I know that you're technically running for governor of New Mexico, but I'm saying, are you actually hitting the road, pavement?
10: Yes, I am. You know, not as often as I'd like, but I love running. It's especially great if I can, you know, go to the foothills of the Sandias or the Bosque Trail in Albuquerque. And yeah, it's very peaceful, right? You hear a lot of birds early in the morning, and it's just lovely.
1: You know, America is 250 years old, and for much of that time, Native Americans have fought for land, sovereignty, and rights. And as you've mentioned in the book, you are a citizen of the Laguna Pueblo Tribe of New Mexico. So wondering, Secretary, how do you reflect on the complicated legacy between the United States and Native tribes?
10: Yeah, our country is all ancestral homelands of Native Americans, of indigenous people, indigenous to North America. And we love our land, and we celebrate it every day, right? We don't need an anniversary, 250th anniversary to celebrate. The bones of our ancestors are buried here. You know, we have an obligation to those ancestors. So, you know, when I think about the 250th anniversary of the United States, I think that sometimes we've regressed in the way we're supposed to treat people. And so I hope that in our own individual capacities that we recognize what our obligation is as a United States citizen. It's to care for our land, it's to care for each other. And that's likely how I will try to celebrate the 250th anniversary.
1: That is former Interior Secretary Deb Haaland. She's the author of A Voice Like Mine. Thank you very much for joining us.
10: Thank you so much for having me.

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1: The message from manufacturers to workers has long been, miss too many shifts and you are out. One company, though, is enticing part-time workers to supplement a dwindling workforce.
2: That way I can spend time with the grandkids, and my mom is real sick, so I'm having to take care of her, too.
1: I'm Mary Louise Kelly. How flexible work is keeping a Georgia factory humming? 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
5: Live from NPR News in Washington, I'm Dave Mattingly. President Trump says the interim agreement to end the war with Iran is over.
6: As far as I'm concerned, it's just a waste of time dealing with them. They're liars.
5: President was speaking to reporters at the NATO summit in Turkey today, hours after Iran attacked three merchant ships in the Strait of Hormuz, prompting the U.S. military to hit more than 80 Iranian targets. Trump's comments sent oil prices higher and stock futures sharply lower. Republican Senator Mitch McConnell of Kentucky remains hospitalized amid questions about his health. Here's NPR's Claudia Grisales.
7: Top Senate Republican leaders said they had lengthy and substantive conversations with McConnell by phone this week. Senate Majority Leader John Thune, who succeeded McConnell in the job, said they discussed national security, while Senate Majority Whip John Barrasso said over a 20-minute conversation, he and McConnell caught up on Senate races, the July recess, and a defense funding bill. The 84-year-old, a polio survivor, has not been seen or heard from since his June 14th hospitalization for unknown reasons. Public safety scanner traffic posted by streaming platforms captured a medical call to McConnell's D.C. home. D.C. Fire and EMS dispatch reported an unconscious person, later saying CPR was in progress. Claudia DeSalves, NPR News.
5: This is NPR News.
8: And this is KCUR 89.3. I'm Carlos Moreno. A Johnson County pastor has set a record for contributions in the first campaign quarter of any U.S. Senate candidate in Kansas history. KCUR's Cassandra Isabel Flores has more.
9: 2 months into officially launching his Democratic campaign to replace Kansas incumbent Roger Marshall for the U.S. Senate, Reverend Adam Hamilton has raised nearly $4 million, as first reported by the Kansas City Star. This record is triple of what Barbara Boyer raised in her 2019 launch quarter. She raised roughly $1.1 million. Known as the founding pastor of the nation's largest United Methodist Church, Hamilton's fundraising campaign raised more than half of what Senator Marshall raised over the course of his entire 2020 campaign. For KCUR 89.3, I'm Cassandra Isabel Flores.
8: KC current forward Temwa Chawinga is among the four players nominated for Best Soccer Player in the 2026 ESPY Awards. She stands in fine company with Alexa Putellas, Ousmane Dembele, and Lionel Messi. You can vote for her and others on the ESPN website. And it's National Freezer Pop Day, according to the National Day calendar. That fits with this 93-degree high the National Weather Service is calling for today in the metro. But the Weather Service is also saying severe thunderstorms are possible late tonight and early Thursday morning. Damaging wind gusts and locally moderate to heavy rainfall are forecast for northwest Missouri and northeast Kansas. 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
4: At 6:33 and 66 degrees in Lenexa, this is KCUR 89.3, a service of the University of Missouri, Kansas City. 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On the next Fresh Air, there have been a lot of recent changes to the Voting Rights Act, campaign financing, and redistricting. Voting rights expert Ari Berman will tell us how these changes will affect the upcoming midterm elections. That's on Fresh Air tonight at 8 here on KCUR 89.3.
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11: It's Morning Edition from NPR News. I'm Michelle Martin in Washington, D.C.
12: And I'm A. Martinez in Los Angeles, California. Fans sitting down to a World Cup match at Boston Stadium, typically known as Gillette Stadium, noticed little squares of blue tape on their seat backs, perfectly sized to cover up the name of the shaving company. That is just one example of how hard venues have to work to satisfy FIFA's demand for no free advertising at the World Cup. Host cities must deliver what's called a clean stadium. No logos, no ads for anything other than official FIFA sponsors. And in a world where stadiums are also billboards for brands, that can be a tall order. Here to talk about this is Andrew Rome, professor of marketing at Loyola Marymount University. So yeah, these stadiums go through great lengths to try and make these changes. For example, San Francisco Bay Area Stadium, typically known as Levi Stadium, they go beyond just the signage on the outside. They're actually covering the logos of the brand names of the ketchup bottles in the press box. That is quite the feat. So why is FIFA such a stickler about all this?
13: Yeah, I mean, what we're watching play out in this World Cup is essentially a billion-dollar branding standoff. And I think the perfect irony here is that brands like FIFA have tried to silence the, you know, brands that actually may be getting more attention than some of the brands that are official FIFA sponsors that have paid to be there. So on one hand, we can understand the case for FIFA's debranding policy. It's rooted in commercial logic, like official sponsors like Adidas, Coca-Cola, Visa, they pay millions of dollars for their four-year partnership deals. So there's this fairness argument that it would be unfair to allow a brand like Gillette to benefit from stadium exposure for free when a direct competitor like Unilever has paid for that exclusivity.
12: But if I'm, say, the leader of a company that has paid $200 million for a 20-year naming rights deal with a stadium, I expect my money to get me something out of that. Why can't all of a sudden I demand that I have my money's worth for this?
13: You bring up a really good point. And you know, on the other hand, FIFA's execution at this World Cup has bordered on the extreme. And that's where its policy, its debranding, its clean stadium policy begins to undermine itself. And I think the deeper problem here is what I would call the iron fist paradox in brand control, especially today in 2026 with the widespread usage of social media. The more aggressively an organization tries to suppress a brand, the more attention it draws to that brand. Using the example of trying to erase the Levi brand from its own stadium, in doing so, it actually handed Levi's a global marketing opportunity and moment that money could never have bought.
12: Yeah, same thing with Gillette, right? Because the Gillette company posted a computer-generated image of its logo on the Boston Stadium covered in shaving creams. I mean, some brands, I guess, and that's the whole point of what marketers do. You figure out a way around it and still get the same kind of a bang for your buck.
13: Yeah, I think the brilliance of what Levi's and Gillette and others have done is that they have inserted themselves very organically or naturally into a cultural moment and a cultural experience. For instance, Levi's didn't just post about the way they covered their stadium logo. They took that same covered logo and they went global with it, using it in stores in Paris, London, Hong Kong, in the same white covering. So you can cover the logo, but it becomes its own conversation.
12: Andrew Rome, professor of marketing at Loyola Marymount University, thank you very much.
13: Thank you. Appreciate it.
12: And a note, Levi Strauss & Company is a financial supporter of NPR.
4: Advanced tools using artificial intelligence are changing the face of political satire. Colin Jackson of the Michigan Public Radio Network has this look at what the rise in AI-generated content could mean.
14: The Los Angeles mayoral race may have set the tone for AI content this year, with videos like a viral ad portraying candidate Spencer Pratt as Batman taking on California's political establishment.
15: You can do it, Spencer!
14: Pratt's not the only one portrayed by AI. Here's a fake video making fun of Democratic Michigan Governor Gretchen Whitmer and California Governor Gavin Newsom.
16: Can you believe it's been 8 years already?
17: I guess time flies when you're getting rich off the taxpayers.
14: Again, that's AI and not real. Michigan is one of 30 states that regulates the use of AI in election materials. Democratic State Representative Penelope Cernoglou co-sponsored that law.
18: We didn't exactly know how the technology would evolve or anticipate some of the, negative uses that people would come up with.
14: One of her concerns was fake content tricking voters into thinking a candidate said or did something they hadn't. Instead, Michigan's seeing more over-the-top satire. Think a Senate candidate made to look buff, or a Republican gubernatorial candidate chasing down Democrats with a tractor. Or a group of Republican candidates and insiders making puns about gubernatorial candidate Mike Cox's name. Again, not real.
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22: That could have easily been made to be a video where those same people look very real and say things that are serious but damning of their positions and their campaigns.
14: Republican State Representative Matthew Bierlein credits the AI law, which he also co-sponsored, for avoiding a worse outcome. That goal drove the policy group Public Citizen to help write Michigan and several other states' AI election content laws. Michigan's law generally requires disclaimers for AI-generated political content. It's only been used once, when a state Senate candidate sued over being wrongly portrayed. Ilana Beller with Public Citizen worries about the normalization of AI material in our elections, especially when 20 states don't have laws to stop what she describes as a nightmare scenario of AI tricks swinging an election. Plus, AI can be a double-edged sword, she said, where it provides a scapegoat for real criticism.
23: It creates cover for actual bad actors who we do have actual proof of doing something wrong to say, oh no, that video is fake, that audio recording is fake, I didn't actually do that thing.
14: Scott Babois-Brennan directs the Center on Technology Policy at New York University. While not all AI-generated content in politics is parody, he sees those videos in particular as a continuation of a centuries-old tradition of political satire. He says it's important to name what makes this moment different.
24: It's the scope, the scale, maybe, like the speed at which these things can be done, maybe the realism, which is a weird sort of concept when you're talking about things that are obviously fake.
14: Brennan says political ads usually don't change voters' minds about candidates, and he's not so sure AI-specific laws are making all that much difference. For one, he says research has shown voters typically don't notice disclaimer labels in ads to begin with. Brennan recommends lawmakers look at policies from a technology-neutral perspective.
24: If we're concerned about, for example, fake deceptive content, then it shouldn't matter if it's AI generated or Photoshop generated or an actor. What matters is the deception that's happening.
14: So far, candidates embracing AI content have seen mixed results. There's still a lot more campaigning to go until the general election in November, so voters can probably expect more AI content, and with it, some answers and clues about what the future of AI in elections could bring. For NPR News, I'm Colin Jackson in Lansing, Michigan.
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0: And this is KCUR 89.3, streaming at kcur.org. The farm-to-table movement has been around for decades, and an Ohio entrepreneur wants to replicate its success with clothing by building a regional textile economy. We'll hear more about that coming up on Morning Edition. 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Missouri and Kansas are still reporting SNAP payment error rates above the federal government's target, which means that both states could end up paying more to administer the food assistance program. 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
4: Good morning, May Martinez. England's soccer team have been nearly perfect this World Cup, and after their win south of the border against Mexico, they've made it to the quarterfinal. Their secret weapon, superstar Ed Sheeran. The A-team got a private performance from Sheeran before the knockout stage. Sheeran has made it a tradition to visit them and sing his song Castle on the Hill. Sheeran couldn't be happier with the team's performance, and he says if you're picking against them, don't. It's Morning Edition.
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0: This is Morning Edition from NPR News. I'm Michelle Martin.
4: And I'm A. Martinez. The push to eat local has grown for more than three decades, encouraging people to eat food from nearby farms and food producers. One woman in Appalachian, Ohio, hopes to do the same with clothes by building a regional textile economy. Here's Amanda Pirani from member station WOUB.
6: Sweat drips down Gavin Schumart's forehead as he leans over a large sheet at the Hocking Hills Garment Center, a local textile manufacturing facility in Ohio. He does his best to keep the animal calm despite the razor moving around its body.
7: Sheep shearing is the hardest thing I've ever done in my life.
6: He works for Altitude Shearing, one of about 400 shearing companies nationwide. And Schumart is in high demand as older shearers age out.
7: One year, I sheared around 13,000.
6: In Ohio, the shearing business typically takes place in the northern area of the state, where there are more farms. Artist Lisa Hines in southeast Appalachian, Ohio, uses local wool for her yarn and embroidery floss. Farms there are smaller and more spread out, so she says Schumart's company was a rare find.
8: Those established shearers from the north don't generally come down here.
6: It's one of many problems Hines hopes to solve in her quest to make clothes local again. She's the founder of the Southeast Ohio Fiber Shed. The organization helps tackle systemic challenges for textile production in the region.
8: We're supposed to help identify what our resources are, find the gaps, and fill those gaps.
6: More than half of the material used in clothes today, including polyester and nylon, comes from plastic and often ends up in landfills after only a few years. And Hines, who sells locally sourced yarn, says there is a demand for something more durable and sustainable, a demand that could be met by cultivating sources for local fiber, like wool. She says most farms in Ohio raise sheep for meat, and they're throwing away fleece that could be worth saving.
8: There's use for this wool. It's an education piece of how to take care of your field so that the fleece remains good enough to do something with.
6: Over time, Heinz has built relationships with farmers who sell her their fleece. But there's another supply chain problem to grapple with, a shortage of fiber mills that process wool into yarn. Lots of local mills shut down as a result of the pandemic. Now wait lists can stretch 1 to 2 years. So Heinz put some of her wool to other uses. In her home, a machine the size of a table uses hundreds of needles to compress the fleece into sheets she can use for products like pot scrubbers or boot liners.
8: And then there's these rollers. Let's see.
6: In her dream scenario, the fiber shed will own its own mill one day and help farmers grow natural fibers like flax or hemp. For now, Heinz is focused on making connections. The organization recently held its first meetup earlier this year. Coral Waddell, a local fashion designer, attended. She says there's a growing interest in producing clothes locally.
9: I think it is a movement, and I think people are interested in getting back to the community and back to the roots and really understanding how things work.
6: A movement that she hopes will inspire future textile makers to use natural fabrics that come from animals or plants closer to home. For NPR News, I'm Amanda Pirani in Southeast Ohio.

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1: Got a rundown car, boat, or motorcycle? 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And to let us know what the newsroom is working on, here's KCUR's Carlos Moreno. Good morning, Carlos.
3: Hey, good morning. Thank you, Danny. Coming up at 7:04, we now know which teams will close out the FIFA World Cup run in Kansas City. And streetcar employees say they are working toward unionization. I'll have this in about 15 minutes on KCUR 89.3.
1: You know, that Argentine game yesterday was wow.
3: Crazy stuff.
1: Yeah, indeed. Thanks, Carlos. We'll be listening.
3: You bet.
0: This is Morning Edition from NPR News. I'm A. Martinez.
4: And I'm Michelle Martin. Good morning. Seaweed is washing up on beaches along Florida's east coast, and local communities are spending millions of dollars to deal with it. Rishna Kirpalani reports.
5: The sound of the ocean is now accompanied by the sound of tractors on Miami Beach. They're scooping up big piles of a smelly brown seaweed called sargassum.
6: These guys, the whole morning is coming and going, trying to clean up the beach, but there's a lot. You know, it's kind of ugly.
5: That's Marco Pirobon, a tourist from Argentina. He visits Miami once a year on his way up to Orlando for a volleyball tournament. He remembers seeing a lot of sargassum last year.
6: But I think this year is worse.
5: Researchers like Chunmin Hu agree. He's a professor of oceanography at the University of South Florida. Who tracks sargassum using NASA satellite data? And he said so far in the Gulf of Mexico,
7: what we have observed was a record amount of sargassum compared to history for the same time of year.
5: And June marked the second highest year for sargassum in the entire Atlantic Ocean. Sargassum is a natural habitat for a lot of marine life. Originally, it was found in a region in the Atlantic Ocean called the Sargasso Sea. But in recent years, it's been growing and shifting. Massive amounts are now stretching from West Africa to the Gulf of Mexico.
7: Actually, I coined the name. I call this the Great Atlantic Sargassum Belt.
5: Each year, pieces of that sargassum belt break off. Ocean currents carry them to the Caribbean and up Florida's east coast. This year, some have even been spotted as far north as North Carolina. Who says that global warming plays a role?
7: The ocean has warmed on an average 0.1 or 0.2 degree per decade. You think, well, that's pretty small, right? But for plants, this is a lot.
5: The rotten egg smell and seaweed-covered sand can ruin vacations. Sasha Raven lives in New Zealand. She's visited Miami Beach with her daughter since 2021. But this year,
8: why would I come to swim and spend time on the beach if there's all the seaweed? There's no reason.
5: If nothing is done to clean up the sargassum, Florida could see billions in economic losses across tourism, recreation, and fisheries, says Dee Jin. He's with the Woods Hole Oceanographic Institution in Massachusetts, where he studied the impact of sargassum. Fewer tourists, he says, leads to emptier restaurants and hotels.
9: So you have this economy-wide ripple effect.
5: That's why Miami-Dade County spends millions of dollars dealing with the stinky brown seaweed, but only once it reaches its beaches. They can't touch it while it's in the ocean.
10: And that's because the waters are either federally regulated or state regulated.
5: That's Chris Bumpus with the county's Parks Department. He says that they're not allowed to put up barriers to keep sargassum from coming to shore. Back on Miami Beach, 6 hours into sargassum removal, tractors have cleared several blocks, but a thin ribbon of brown seaweed still traces the shoreline. Piero Bon, the Argentinian tourist, surveys the sand.
6: The whole beach, it's really dusty with the sargassum. You can go to the sea right now because it's really ugly, right?
5: He looks out into the ocean, where jewel-toned emerald water is dotted with floating patches of brown seaweed, ready to come ashore. For NPR News, I'm Reshma Kirpalani in Miami Beach.
0: Raptors such as hawks and falcons are masters of the air, effortlessly navigating the skies. New research looks at how these birds compensate for lost feathers and provide insights that may inform aircraft design. Here's NPR's Ari Daniel.
11: Alfonso Martinez Carmena spent his summer vacations growing up visiting the wild areas of northern Spain, gazing upwards at a range of birds of prey.
12: You have like kestrels, and then you have the big size black vultures, golden eagles.
11: He'd admire the birds for hours through his binoculars, watching them glide smoothly through the air, imagining the views.
12: You wonder what the views would be being that bird when you were a kid.
11: The raptors later inspired Martinez Carmena to pursue his PhD in aerospace engineering. But when he went on to become a researcher at UC Davis, he found his way back to the birds, eager to understand a raptor's mastery of flight, even as it molts and loses its feathers.
12: With time, feathers may get damaged, so they may have gaps in their wings, in their tails.
11: These gaps alter the aerodynamics of the birds, yet they're clearly still able to fly. And Martinez Carmena wanted to know,
12: how are they doing it? What can we learn from them?
11: He teamed up with the California Raptor Center at the university to work with Jack, a majestic 14-year-old red-tailed hawk.
12: It's a very, patient bird. From the very beginning, I think he behaved really well at my presence.
11: Martinez Carmena installed 4 high-speed cameras to record Jack in the summer as he was molting, and again in the winter once he regrew all his feathers.
12: We wanted to reproduce the 3D trajectory of the bird. So, looking at the tail, looking at the wings, different points.
11: He and his colleagues were interested in how Jack managed to fly between perches, an especially athletic aerial maneuver.
12: In which the bird approaches the target and it has to slow down from whatever speed they were flying at to almost zero, and precisely land.
11: The analysis revealed that Jack subtly altered his body to accommodate the missing feathers by positioning his wings closer together during a portion of each wing beat and angling his tail farther downwards just after taking off, allowing the hawk to perch successfully over and over, even while molting.
12: Understanding like how birds adjust their flight may help rehab centers to tailor specific exercises to strengthen those muscles.
11: There may be broader engineering lessons as well that could inspire alternative aircraft designs or suggest how an aircraft might compensate if it were to become physically compromised. The research is published in the Royal Society Publishing Journal.
13: I really love this kind of work because you not only have to be really good at flight when you're in tip-top condition, but you also have to be able to fly when there's things wrong with you.
11: Lydia France is a flight biologist at the University of Oxford who wasn't involved in the study. For her, the main limitation is the work's based on a single bird, but she says it's an important starting point and that molting is just one difficulty a bird may face when flying.
13: They might get wet from the rain, that adds a lot of weight. There may be mud splattered on them. The females may have eggs inside.
11: So it behooves birds like Jack to be able to flex their flying behavior, accommodating a forever shifting set of variables to stay aloft. Ari Daniel, NPR News.
0: 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I'm A. Martinez.
4: And I'm Michelle Martin.
1: At 6:59, it is 71 degrees in Gladstone, 68 in Lenexa. 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President Trump is in Turkey for the NATO summit, where yesterday he downplayed the impact of the Russia-Ukraine war on the U.S.
14: It doesn't affect us. It's really, it's far away. It affects Europe much more. We're there to help Europe.
1: Today, Trump is scheduled to meet with Ukrainian President Volodymyr Zelensky. More from Ankara in 6 minutes on KCUR 89.3. KCUR is supported by Unicorn Theater, presenting the 26-27 season, featuring 7 productions, including the Broadway musical Suffs and the world premiere of Antihero, Revenge of the Swifties. 4 and 7 show subscriptions available. 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
0: Good morning. President Trump says a ceasefire with Iran is over. This follows U.S. retaliatory strikes against Iran after 3 ships were hit in the Strait of Hormuz. How will NATO respond? It's Morning Edition from NPR News.
1: And it's 7 o'clock on Wednesday. This is KCUR HD, Kansas City Public Media. Good morning. I'm Danny Alexander.
0: The International Olympic Committee has provisionally lifted its ban on Russian athletes. Amy Martinez.
4: And I'm Michelle Martin. The governing body says athletes should not be blamed for Moscow's actions. Ukraine is furious. Also, former Team USA goalkeeper Bill Hamid gives his take on the USA Men's World Cup exit. And country singer Dolly Parton is working on a Broadway musical featuring new songs. It is Wednesday, July 8th. On this day in 1776, Colonel John Nixon gave the first public reading of the Declaration of Independence outside the State House, now Independence Hall, in Philadelphia. News is next.
15: Live from NPR News in Washington, I'm Windsor Johnston. President Trump says the ceasefire with Iran is over. He made those remarks today to the press at the NATO summit in the Turkish capital. This comes after the U.S. struck Iranian military installations overnight. NPR's Hadil Alshalchi reports from Ankara.
16: Speaking to the press and standing alongside the Secretary General of NATO, President Trump said,
17: I think it's over. I don't want to deal with them anymore. They're scum.
16: However, Trump did not rule out talks continuing to permanently end the war. There was no immediate response from the Iranian government. Ceasefire talks were meant to restart after the Ayatollah Ali Khamenei's funeral ends. Trump ordered the U.S. attack against Iranian air defense systems and radars from the summit, and U.S. Central Command said it was for Iranian attacks against commercial ships in the Strait of Hormuz. Iran did not claim responsibility for those attacks. Hadil Alshalchi, NPR News, Ankara.
15: Maine Democratic Senate candidate Graham Platner is facing growing pressure to drop out of the race after new sexual assault allegations surfaced this week. Kevin Miller of Maine Public reports if Platner does end his campaign, state Democrats will have to choose a new nominee.
18: One is a former Maine Senate president, Troy Jackson. He's a logger from the very northern tip of Maine and an unabashed progressive who spent years kind of pushing the same ideas as Platner, things like Medicaid for all, workers' rights, higher taxes on billionaires. Another progressive is our current Secretary of State, Shenna Bellows. She's made national headlines by pushing back against President Trump. And then there's Dr. Nirav Shah, who headed the state's COVID-19 response and was in charge of the U.S. CDC for a time.
15: That's Kevin Miller reporting. Platner has denied the latest allegations as well as earlier claims of abusive behavior. A new study finds many health insurance companies in the U.S. will be raising premiums next year for Affordable Care Act plans. NPR's Selena Simmons-Duffin reports that follows a steep increase in prices this year.
19: After several years of affordable premiums and high enrollment, the Affordable Care Act marketplaces like healthcare.gov are under new management. Republicans in Congress did not renew billions in extra federal subsidies that had been keeping premium costs down, and so costs for many people shot up at the beginning of the year. About 1 in 5 enrollees could not afford these higher premiums and dropped their coverage. Now, a preliminary analysis of insurance filings finds that insurance rates will be going up again next year by a median of 14%, according to the health research organization KFF. The millions of people who buy their health insurance in the marketplace often don't have any alternative source of coverage. Selena Simmons-Duffin, NPR News.
15: This is NPR News in Washington.
3: And this is KCUR 89.3. I'm Carlos Moreno. It will be Argentina and Switzerland wrapping up FIFA's World Cup run in Kansas City on Saturday. Lionel Messi and company will return to the city where they call home for the tournament after rallying to beat Egypt yesterday. Switzerland overcame Colombia in a shootout to earn its berth in the quarterfinal matchup. Kickoff will be 8 p.m. at Arrowhead. And when they are done playing, could that 65-foot-tall heart-shaped gateway that served as the entrance to the FIFA Fan Festival become a permanent fixture? KCUR's Julie Deneche reports.
20: More than 200,000 fans have passed beneath the giant arch to attend World Cup watch parties since early June. And even Kansas City Mayor Quentin Lucas posted on social media last month that he hoped the city could keep the structure called the Heart of the Game. But this week, the organizing group KC 2026 told KCUR in a statement that the fate of the work is uncertain. They say the current installation was not built to be permanent, but organizers are exploring options. The gateway was designed by local architecture studio Populous. For KCUR 89.3, I'm Julie Deneche.
3: More than 70 employees of the Kansas City Streetcar are unionizing. The group gave notice to its employer, Herzog Transit Services, last week and is awaiting an election. The streetcar has carried a record number of passengers since its riverfront expansion and the World Cup. Greta Earhart has been a streetcar operator since 2015, before it opened to the public. Staff say they are unionizing for better pay, job protections, and wages. Earhart says they also want things like guaranteed bathroom breaks.
21: This is just about having the people that make the streetcar run on a day-to-day basis have a seat at the table with our employers to participate in what this is going to look like in the future.
3: A spokesperson for Herzog did not respond to a request for comment. Tom Garand is the executive director of the KC Streetcar Authority. He said in a statement that, quote, "We will continue to respect our employees' voices as we always have, and will defer to the required legal process as it unfolds." And the Royals outslugged the Mets to win 16-12 last night in New York. In that win, Royals right fielder Tyler Tolbert tied a major league record with hits in 12 consecutive plate appearances after going 5-for-5 against the Mets. This carried over from the 7 straight he had against the Phillies. Here's Tolbert on MLB TV.
22: That was just fun. I mean, like, that's something I'll never forget. It was a little luck on some of them.
3: Tolbert is also the first player to record consecutive 5-hit games since Hall of Famer Roberto Clemente did it in 1970. Tolbert's bat is headed to Cooperstown. This is KCUR.
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0: It's Morning Edition from NPR News. I'm Amy Martinez in Los Angeles, California.
4: And I'm Michelle Martin in Washington, D.C. Good morning. The U.S.-Iran ceasefire is over. That's what President Trump just said from Turkey this morning. He was asked by reporters after the U.S. struck Iran overnight. Once again, U.S. Central Command said it launched the strikes to impose heavy costs for the attacks on commercial shipping in the Strait of Hormuz.
0: Iran said today it responded by targeting Bahrain and Kuwait. This is all happening while President Trump is not that far away from that region, attending a NATO summit in Turkey.
4: NPR White House correspondent Daniel Kurtzleben is in Ankara traveling with the president and is
0: happening while President Trump is not that far away from that region, attending a NATO summit in Turkey.

0: time. They're a bunch of lying guys.
1: So long story short, things are pretty unclear right now. Now, meanwhile, Trump also criticized fellow NATO members in Europe for not assisting the U.S. more in their war with Iran, as he has done in the past. For example, he said, as he also has in the past, that he wants to cut off trade with Spain, though it's not clear how that would work. Now, all of this said, President Trump often changes his mind, so we're going to be watching to see what more he says about this ceasefire surprise announcement.
2: And this comes in the middle of what was already not an easy summit. So tell us a bit more about that, about the context of all this.
1: Right. I mean, there's just been a lot of tension between Trump and NATO for quite a while now. Now, it's worth mentioning that this morning, NATO Secretary General Mark Rutte praised Trump for his action against Iran. But these strikes extend a conflict that European countries just didn't want to be a part of. And now Trump, of course, has said that he considers the ceasefire dead. Now, add on to all of that the other Trump NATO baggage, which is considerable. The White House had gone into this summit prepared to continue pushing NATO countries to spend more on defense, as they have been pushing for throughout his presidency. And Trump this morning also repeated that he wants the U.S. to take over Greenland, so taking territory from a fellow NATO member, which doesn't go over well with other NATO members.
2: But it does seem as though Trump has revived efforts to end the Ukraine war, recently speaking with Russian President Vladimir Putin. And I understand that he is meeting with Ukrainian President Volodymyr Zelensky. What can you tell us about those discussions?
1: Well, that's happening this afternoon, actually in a couple hours now. The president is scheduled to meet with Volodymyr Zelensky. But it's not clear where things stand here. President Trump, just before this trip, like you said, spoke to both Zelensky and Putin. And he came away saying that he feels really optimistic about ending that war. But when reporters asked him yesterday about why he feels so good, for example, what changed his mind, he didn't list any specifics. Instead, he said then, and he said today as well, that the war affects Europe more than the U.S., and that it just doesn't affect the U.S. that much, the idea being that Ukraine is just so far away. So Trump's message here seems to be, hey, we don't have to help, I just want to. So this afternoon after that meeting, we're going to see what more he has to say about Ukraine. He has a press conference this afternoon, and you can imagine news might come from that.
2: That is NPR's Danielle Kurtz. I've been traveling with the president in Turkey. Danielle, thank you.
1: Thank you.
3: Well, let's get into some of these tensions with longtime NATO watcher and European security expert Carl Bildt. He's a former prime minister of Sweden and now the co-chair of the European Council on Foreign Relations. He also joins us now from his home in Stockholm. Carl, President Trump, as we just heard, said the ceasefire agreement with Iran is over and the U.S. launched strikes against targets in Iran last night. What do you think NATO's response should be to this?
4: I don't think there will be any specific NATO response because this is not a war that is conducted by NATO. NATO is a defensive alliance for the territorial defense of the member states. This particular war was launched by Israel and the United States against Iran. We have from the European side, we are extremely concerned because it affects the global economy, it affects the European economy, but we have no direct role in either the hostilities or the diplomacy at the moment.
3: Mark Rutte thinks that the NATO allies will reaffirm that Iran must never acquire nuclear weapons. Do you think that means that NATO will either not object or always look away when it comes to whatever the president has planned for Iran?
4: Well, Europe will be sort of in a sort of difficult mood over it. I mean, there'll be European diplomacy for 3 decades on the nuclear issue, which led eventually up to the JCPOA agreement, as you know. So the European position when it comes to a non-nuclear Iran has been firm all the time. But there's also been the firm European position. This can only be achieved by diplomatic means. There's no military solution to that particular problem. So when now this erupts into a military issue, an open conflict, different sort of phases as we've seen during the last few months. I mean, there's deep concern because at the end of the day, they have to sit down and reach a political accommodation and a political agreement, which has to include things like inspections in Iran. Mm. And you can never achieve that by just bombing.
3: Now, Rutte has deployed over the last few months kind of a charm offensive in his approach to President Trump. I think that's safe to say. How do you think he's doing in what you've even called a game of survival?
4: Yeah, it is a game of survival for NATO. And the

0: To approach has been to flatter Trump, perhaps somewhat excessively. I think that's the view of most Europeans. But he's done that in order to keep Trump on board, to prevent Trump from doing something like walking away from NATO or doing something that would be even more detrimental to the alliance. Whether that has worked remains to be seen. The Hague summit a year ago, well, it succeeded. We'll see if this summit succeeds. I mean, the mood has now been, of course, very much affected by the upturn or uptick of fighting in the Middle East again. But Rutte is trying to keep the boat afloat by means that are somewhat debatable at times, I would say.
1: Debatable, or would you even call them embarrassing for him?
0: Sometimes embarrassing, absolutely. I think it was very embarrassing for the organization as such when he said that we should see Trump as the daddy and listen to daddy when he tries to lecture us. I mean, that is not the way we treat an alliance between equal partners across the Atlantic. So that was somewhat embarrassing. You might argue that Trump is a very special person. It requires very special means to keep him happy. But of course, there should be limits even to that.
1: Okay, quickly before I let you go, let's turn to Russia's war on Ukraine. Before the summit, Vladimir Putin told President Trump he was looking forward to returning to the table to try and end the fighting diplomatically. Do you believe that Vladimir Putin really wants to do that?
0: I think obviously that Putin wants to end the war, but he wants to end the war on his terms. And he has been trying to get Trump to press those terms upon Zelensky ever since Anchorage. And I think there's been an element of sort of unhappiness in Moscow with the fact that Trump has not been coherent enough, I would say, to achieve that particular end. So we'll see where this goes now. US role is, of course, somewhat limited by the fact that all of the support to Ukraine now is European. That has meant that the leverage that the US has is somewhat less than it used to be.
1: Carl Bildt is the co-chair of the European Council on Foreign Relations and the former Prime Minister and Foreign Minister of Sweden. Thank you very much for your time.
0: Thank you.
2: France's right-wing populist leader Marine Le Pen says she will run for president next year. That's after an appeals court struck down a 5-year ban on her political activity. She was convicted last year of embezzling European Union funds, but possible prison time was reduced to having to wear an electronic monitoring device. NPR's Eleanor Beardsley reports from Paris.
3: Marine Le Pen, déjà,
4: the verdict came as a surprise and has dominated news coverage. Le Pen's party expected her to be ruled ineligible and was ready to nominate its number two, Jordan Bardella, as their presidential candidate. National rally leaders huddled in an emergency meeting all afternoon before Le Pen appeared in an interview on Channel TF1's nightly news show.
5: Donc ce soir, je suis candidate à l'élection présidentielle.
4: Tonight, I'm announcing I'm candidate for president. I'm happy that the court gave the French people back their right to choose, she said, calling the decision a victory for democracy. The court also transformed the possibility of any hard prison time into the wearing of an electronic bracelet for a year or less, though it did uphold her conviction for channeling around 3 million euros in EU funds to pay for her party's political activities in France. Le Pen continues to proclaim her innocence and says she'll appeal again, this time to France's highest court. That appeal delays the electronic ankle bracelet, allowing her to campaign freely. Her political opposition was outraged. Leftist parliamentarian François Ruffin denounced the ruling and Le Pen's decision on news channel BFM.
6: Est-ce que vous imaginez le général de Gaulle pas seulement mis en examen?
4: Can you imagine General Charles de Gaulle being condemned for corruption and misuse of funds and running for president, he said? But Le Pen's supporters were elated. They say she was unfairly targeted. She has lost to President Emmanuel Macron twice, but he is barred by the Constitution from seeking another term. Polls show Le Pen's National Rally Party has never been stronger, with the potential support of around a third of French voters. Out on his nightly walk, 75-year-old Philippe Renaud wondered about the state of the French justice system.
7: Si je peux me permettre, ça se passe quand même dans des conditions plus satisfaisantes qu'aux États-Unis.
4: Well, the system seems to be working here better than in the U.S., where President Trump's actions seem to be completely shielded from consequences, he says. But all our democracies are in the same boat, he adds, and the political divides only seem to be growing. Eleanor Beardsley, NPR News, Paris.

0: At 7:19, you're listening to KCOR 89.3 NPR in Kansas City. Still ahead on Morning Edition, Dolly Parton announced to fans on Tuesday that her stage production Dolly, a true original musical, is coming to Broadway in December. We'll hear more details on that.
1: The Pope has excommunicated a faction of conservative Catholics, and one of its largest congregations is in Kansas. We'll bring you the latest on the next Up to Date. 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
0: That's Up to Date this morning at 9 with a rebroadcast at 7 here on KCUR. 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Later on 1A, a new Netflix historical documentary series called The American Experiment explores the founding and evolution of American democracy. What can our past tell us about the future of the U.S.? That story on 1A from 10 to noon. And here with latest stories from KCUR's newsroom is KCUR's Carlos Moreno. Good morning, Carlos.
2: Good morning, Danny. Thank you. Coming up on KCUR, I'll tell you about one piece of legislation Missouri's governor is poised to sign tomorrow and why the wait list for getting into a nursing home in Kansas is getting longer. I'll have this at 7:31 on KCUR 89.3.
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4: This is Morning Edition from NPR News. I'm A. Martinez.
5: And I'm Michelle Martin. Good morning. As the dust settles on the U.S. men's team's loss in their home country World Cup, fans of all ages may be asking themselves, why wasn't it enough? The money, the talent, the home field advantage. Why couldn't a country where soccer is the most popular youth sport field a team that could compete with Belgium, a nation a fraction of the size? Bill Hamid is with us now to talk about this. He was D.C. United's legendary goalkeeper. He made 8 appearances for the U.S. men's national team between 2012 and 2020, and he now coaches at the youth and professional levels. He's been where these players are and where their coaches are, too, and he's with us now. Bill Hamid, welcome. Thank you for joining us.
6: Well, thank you for having me.
5: I have to start with what happened at the match against Belgium. It was tough to watch. What do you think happened?
6: For me, honestly, for a team to be top 16 in the world, I have to tip my hat to them. You know, to have gone that far, to have advanced out of your group, won your group, I would definitely say, as an insider, that progress was really made. I definitely would call them winners.
5: Obviously, the elephant in the room is President Trump's intervention in the red card issue. Some people argue that it just changed the sort of the momentum. The U.S. went from being underdogs with international sympathy to underdogs with much of the world against them because of President Trump's intervention. And so the question becomes, does that background noise get to you on the pitch?
6: Bingo, 100%. There was a certain level of like flying under the radar. The eyes are on the Brazils. The eyes are on the Argentinas. The eyes are on the Portugals, with Cristiano Ronaldo being that it may be his last World Cup. And once our president got involved, it kind of shifted the focus to now have all the eyes in the world and to now be sort of demonized in a way. I do feel for the guys.
5: And also, the other question I had is, because Balogun wasn't expected, he was the player who received the red card, the expectation was that he would not play. It wasn't decided until the day before that he would be eligible to play. And I just wondered whether those couple of days not being expected to be in the lineup, would that have changed something for the team?
6: Just in terms of a team perspective, We've grown up our whole lives playing this sport. The red card happens, you know you're not playing the next game. So you start to mentally prepare from that moment. Okay, now we have to play without this player. You think, okay, Ricardo Pepi's going to step in, and he's probably going to do a great job for the team. He's a great striker. We may be able to change up our game plan in a way where we can do it without Balogun. But now we got Balogun. So it's such a bad stink, in my opinion.
5: Hmm. You could make the case that the momentum of the game against Belgium really shifted after a mistake by the goalkeeper, Matt Fries. He came out of the box. He couldn't get back into the goal fast enough to defend it. As a goalkeeper, is that something that kind of strikes you in your gut yourself?
6: Yes. I felt for him in that instance. It's a heartbreaker from a goalkeeper's perspective. And psychologically, I hope that he's going to do okay, because the noise right now is quite loud, not in his favor. It's a popular thing in soccer to say, just looking forward to the next game. And that next match is the catalyst that kind of gets you out of that funk.
5: Women's World Cup is next year. It's 2027 in Brazil.
6: Yes.
5: The American women are so much more dominant internationally than the men have been. Why is that?
6: I would say soccer is little girls' main sport. You see parents more willing to put their young daughters in soccer at an early age, 4 years old, 3 years old. And I have youth girl goalkeepers. Their parents are the most invested in when it comes to, we want you to train our daughter. And it's like that all over the country.
5: So before I let you go, what would it take for the U.S. men's team to get to the next level, to get past the round of 16?
6: It's going to take time. We're still youthful when it comes to the real focus and investment in soccer compared to the rest of the world. But the education is also happening from a coaching perspective. So instead of having so many coaches that don't know the game, but your kids are on the field, now we're starting to invest in educating the coaches. So the coaches are now giving these players the right information and the right tools to be able to grow their skill set. And that will grow the national team program on both sides.
5: Bill Hemme, thank you so much for talking with us.
6: I'm so happy that I got to talk to you and see you again.
5: That was Bill Hameed. He's a former goalkeeper for the U.S. men's national soccer team.
7: Broadway is about to sing a different version of this tune.
8: Hello, Dolly.
7: But not that Dolly.
5: Dolly Parton dropped a video Tuesday on social media about a project she's been working on for a while.
9: I can officially announce that Dolly, a true original musical, is coming to Broadway, and you're invited.
7: Broadway has had success with what it called jukebox musicals, big stage shows with songs from the pop charts, sometimes telling an artist's life story.
5: So many of Dolly Parton's songs are already autobiographical. She wrote this one about her decision to go solo and leave her professional partnership with her mentor, Porter Wagoner.
7: Whitney Houston's version made that song iconic, but Dolly Parton wrote it and she sang it first.
5: But she did love Whitney Houston's version, it has to be said.
7: Yeah.
5: But Dolly's song, Coat of Many Colors, was about growing up dirt poor in Tennessee and her mother's creation from a box of old fabric.
10: Mama said,

0: In the video announcement, Dolly Parton says she's written brand new songs specifically for this musical.
1: Now, this isn't about a story about sparkle and shine on the outside. It's about where I really come from, what I've lived, what I've lost, what I've loved, and how I found my way and told it in my own words and through the music that's been part of me every step of the journey.
0: Dolly, a true original musical, will premiere at Broadway's St. James Theater. Previews begin December 7th with opening night set for January 19th, which also happens to be Dolly Parton's 81st birthday.
2: Jolene, Jolene, Jolene, Jolene, I'm begging of you, please don't take my man.
0: This is NPR News.
3: 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One company, though, is enticing part-time workers to supplement a dwindling workforce.
4: That way I can spend time with the grandkids, and my mom is real sick, so I'm having to take care of her, too.
3: I'm Mary Louise Kelly. How flexible work is keeping a Georgia factory humming? On All Things Considered from NPR News.
5: I'm Lori Arbor. That and Kansas City news from 3 to 6 on KCUR.
6: 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This is KCUR 89.3, a service of the University of Missouri, Kansas City. It's currently 72 degrees in Overland Park. We're looking for a high today of 93.
7: Live from NPR News in Washington, I'm Dave Mattingly. President Trump is lashing out at Iran's leaders, describing them as liars and sick people. The president was speaking to reporters at the NATO summit in Turkey, where he said he considers the ceasefire with Iran to be over. Trump was speaking hours after Iran attacked three merchant ships in the Strait of Hormuz, prompting the U.S. military to strike more than 80 Iranian targets. NATO Secretary General Mark Rutte says he supports the retaliatory strikes.
8: It was absolutely necessary, because when you have a ceasefire and Iran is basically violating the ceasefire, we've seen what happened yesterday with ships being attacked, I think it is totally crucial that the U.S. forcefully reacts.
7: President Trump did not rule out talks to reach a permanent end to the war and Iran's nuclear program. Carl Bildt is a former prime minister of Sweden. He co-chairs the European Council on Foreign Relations. He says the future of Iran's nuclear program can only be addressed through diplomacy.
9: This can only be achieved by diplomatic means. There's no military solution to that particular problem.
7: He was speaking to NPR's Morning Edition from Stockholm. The death toll in Venezuela now tops 3,600, 2 weeks after a pair of powerful earthquakes struck the country. More bodies are being recovered in the rubble of flattened buildings. This is NPR News.
10: This is KCUR 89.3. I'm Carlos Moreno. Missouri Governor Mike Kehoe says he will sign legislation tomorrow that will require pornography websites to verify that users are at least 18 years old, according to the Missouri Independent. The bill applies to sexually explicit commercial websites and social media that publish content in Missouri if that content exceeds more than a third that is, quote, sexual material harmful to minors. The bill takes effect August 28th. It is among 22 bills Kehoe's office said he plans to sign tomorrow. The bill requires third-party age verification to be used by site operators to confirm a user is an adult. The state has been enforcing the law since December through the Missouri Merchandising Practices Act, according to the Independent. Older Kansans wanting to avoid or delay moving to a nursing home will have to wait longer for help from the state. As Beck Shackelford-Wanganga reports, officials created a wait list for the Frail Elderly Home and Community-Based Services Program.
11: The program helps older adults stay in their communities by providing personal care services, help with household tasks, and other support. Andy Brown is with the Kansas Department for Aging and Disability Services. He says Kansas doesn't have enough funding to meet growing demand.
12: The boomer generation is getting older, and as we do, we're seeing more individuals that are qualifying.
11: Anyone who applied after July 6th will have to wait until a spot comes available, unless it's an emergency. The agency says it requested additional funding, but lawmakers did not approve enough to avoid a wait list.
10: Beck Shackelford-Wanganga reporting. This is KCUR.
6: At 7:33, it is 71 degrees in DeSoto, 68 degrees in Kearney. The nation's oldest continuously operated weather observatory in Milton, Massachusetts, keeps track of a surprising climate indicator, the date the first blueberry ripens. We'll find out why coming up on Morning Edition. 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
0: It's Morning Edition from NPR News. I'm Amy Martinez in Los Angeles, California.
14: And I'm Michelle Martin in Washington, D.C. Good morning. The International Olympic Committee has opened the door to Russia's return to competition in time for the Los Angeles Summer Games in 2028.
0: The decision is described as provisional, and it comes as Russian missile strikes are killing civilians deep inside Ukraine. And there are also questions about doping by Russian athletes.
14: NPR's Brian Mann is with us to tell us more about this. Good morning, Brian.
15: Good morning, Michelle.
14: So why is the IOC welcoming Russia back now?
15: Yeah, IOC officials have signaled for a long time they were increasingly uncomfortable with these sanctions. Athletes compete in the Olympics from numerous countries that are at war, but after Russia's full-scale invasion of Ukraine in 2022, the IOC hit Russia and Belarus with tough sanctions. So speaking at a press conference yesterday, IOC President Kirsty Coventry said Russian athletes shouldn't be blamed for Moscow's actions.
16: We don't condone any wars, including this one. I don't believe athletes should pay the price.
15: Now, Coventry says some restrictions will remain in place, at least for now. The Russian flag and national anthem still aren't allowed at Olympic events, but the IOC has signaled that too could change before the LA Games.
14: You know, Brian, the IOC made this change very soon after Russian cruise missile strikes killed civilians in Kyiv. So how are Ukrainians reacting to this?
15: Well, they're really angry. Vladislav Hereskevich, a Ukrainian Olympic skeleton sled racer, told NPR this decision will allow Russian athletes to compete even if they're part of the war effort.
17: What we see in Russia, Russian athletes are involved in propaganda. So Russian athletes are taking active part and they're involved in activities in some propaganda events.
15: So Ukraine's Olympic Committee also pointed out that hundreds of Ukrainian athletes, Michelle, have been killed since the full-scale invasion.
14: And Russian athletes have also been involved in numerous large doping scandals over the years. And what is the IOC saying about that?
15: Yeah, the IOC did acknowledge yesterday the Russian anti-doping agency called RUSADA still doesn't meet international standards. The IOC says it's going to be working to make sure Russian athletes are clean ahead of the LA Games. But I spoke with Travis Tigert, who heads the U.S. anti-doping agency. He points out Russian doping has caused scandals at multiple Olympics, including Sochi and again at Beijing. He fears that could happen again in L.A.
18: We don't want to have, here in the United States, a Sochi-type Olympics that was defrauded by state-sponsored doping out of Russia. And until we can get some proof that that's not going to happen, it's really hard to get your head around them just carte blanche coming back into competition.
15: So Tiger says he'll be watching in the coming months to see how transparent Russia is willing to be.
14: We ask how Ukraine is responding, so I think it's only fair to ask, how's Russia responding to this IOC decision?
15: Well, they're celebrating. Russia's Minister of Sport, Mikhail Degtyarov, issued a statement saying, and I'm quoting here, "The return of our country into the Olympic family is a green light toward full restoration of the rights of our athletes." The IOC is still allowing federations, individual sports federations that govern some athletic events, to impose their own restrictions on Russian athletes. That's still a concern in Moscow. But overall here, Russians are describing this as a big win.
14: That is NPR's Brian Mann. Brian, thank you.
15: Thank you.
0: Climate change shows up in unexpected places like blueberries. Weather observers in Massachusetts have been tracking wild blueberries for decades, and turns out they've been reacting to our warming climate. Here's Bianca Garcia from WBUR.
19: A wild blueberry bush grows atop the tallest mountain in the greater Boston area. There are plenty of blueberries here on Great Blue Hill. They're native to the region. But one shrub in particular is special. Scientists have been recording the date of the first ripe blueberry for more than 100 years.
20: You just never know, and it happens so quick sometimes.
19: Amanda Jolly is the deputy weather chief at the Blue Hill Observatory. She keeps an eye on the bush starting in May.
20: And then it almost seems like overnight, it just pops.
19: Each time she checks for blueberries, she also records the weather. She reads a humidity sensor, temperature gauge, and rain catcher. And this year, she let NPR listen in on her blueberry updates.
21: Today's date is Friday, June 5th. The leaves are a lot fuller than they were. The blueberries themselves are still green. It is Thursday, June 11th, the size of a small pea. It's Friday, June 19th. They just have dramatically changed in color.
19: Until...
21: Today is Wednesday, June 24th, and we have our first ripe blueberry of the season.
19: There is only one way to know for sure. Jolly's colleague, Matthew Douglas, actually beat her to finding the berry.
22: I'm the one that tasted the ripe blueberry.
20: What did it taste like?
22: Well, it wasn't sweet and it wasn't tart. It was just kind of in between.
19: From all that taste testing, the scientists at Blue Hill have been able to identify a trend. On average, the bush ripens about a week earlier than it did in the 1800s. Jolly says blueberry bushes respond to the weather, rainfall, temperature, and sunlight.
20: The blueberry bush doesn't have a calendar. It doesn't know when it's supposed to ripen. It is out in the elements 24/7, 365, all seasons.
19: And those seasons are changing. The observatory's data shows that Blue Hill is warming faster than other parts of the country. The date of the first ripe fruit bounces around from year to year. This year's berry actually came later than average. But when you look at how the bush has changed over decades, it's clear that the berries are ripening earlier. That trend is only visible because the observatory has been keeping this record for 141 years. No breaks.
23: This is phenomenal. This is rare. This is really rare. It's really special.
19: Teresa Crimmins is an associate professor at the University of Arizona studying how plants react to the seasons. The Blue Hill scientists haven't fully analyzed their data yet, but Crimmins says the trend they observed with the blueberries is happening all over nature as a result of climate change.
23: Winter's shrinking, and we see, as a consequence, plants and animals largely undergoing their seasonal transitions, especially spring and summer, earlier than they used to in previous decades.
19: This, of course, is something that people who grow and harvest blueberries already know. Wild blueberries are a thing in the Northeast this time of year. During the summer, people are all about finding them, picking them, and eating them. But warm springs can be lethal for the crop. Higher temperatures can fool blueberry bushes into flowering earlier, which makes them more vulnerable to being killed in a late frost. Ashley Field is a farmer in Midcoast, Maine, and co-owner of Fields Fields Blueberries. 3 years ago, she lost 80% of her crop to a frost.
24: It's very heartbreaking, I think, was the biggest impact. It's just hard to see all of those beautiful white blossoms basically just turn brown and shrivel up.
19: Her blueberries ripen a little later than Blue Hill because she's further north. One can only hope they hold out a little longer. For NPR News, I'm Bianca Garcia in Milton, Massachusetts.

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1: 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One Midwest couple is on a mission to persuade lawmakers their support is critical to early detection and intervention.
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3: Good morning, I'm Michelle Martin. A lot of kids make paper airplanes for fun, but a group of college students decided to take it to another level. A group of students at the University of Pisa built a paper airplane with a 65-foot wingspan. That's about the size of an actual small plane. A student ran down a ramp holding the giant plane over their head and launched it nearly 200 feet, breaking a Guinness World Record set in 2013. The student said it started as a joke between classes, but then they decided to see what they could really do with a little paper and glue. It's Morning Edition.
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5: You're listening to KCUR 89.3 NPR in Kansas City. As the U.S. population ages, the number of people with dementia is expected to climb in the coming decades. More than 120,000 Missourians and about 55,000 Kansans live with Alzheimer's disease, while even more provide unpaid care. As the Midwest Newsroom Luke Nozicka reports, one couple is working to persuade lawmakers their support is critical to early detection and intervention.
6: Sandy and Bobby Marshall decided to get a baseline cognitive assessment after her father died of Lewy body dementia in 2014. It's a kind of dementia that became better known after the death of actor and comedian Robin Williams. Both Marshalls previously worked in the medical field and thought they might as well get screened. She was 50, he was 55.
7: That way, in 10 years, we'll do another test and see where we are. And for the first time in our married life, I did better on a test than Bobby did. Yeah. Bobby's very smart. And I passed it and he didn't.
6: The couple, who lived in Florida at the time, learned Bobby had early onset and atypical dementia. They went home that day and launched into research, determined to get ahead of the disease. Bobby made a plan with a neurologist and a nutritionist.
8: We were seeing what was going on around the world and different countries and how they treated it, and decided that we were going to attack it head on and get out in front of it and do the best that we can.
6: Broadly, dementia is an umbrella term for a decline in cognitive abilities severe enough to interfere with daily life. Its most common form is Alzheimer's disease. Bobby embodies the importance of early detection and intervention. When he was diagnosed, doctors said he had just 5 to 8 years to live.
9: 2 months into officially launching his Democratic campaign to replace...
8: I'm proof of that. 11 years in, and I'm doing pretty good.
6: Bobby is among the millions of Americans living with dementia. Across Iowa, Kansas, Missouri, and Nebraska, more than 270,000 people ages 65 and older live with the disease. But that number does not include Bobby and others who are younger than 65. The number of people with dementia and the nearly 500,000 unpaid caregivers across those states is expected to climb in the coming decades as the U.S. population ages.
7: I would love for you to be the first survivor.
6: Sandy and Bobby now live in Poplar Bluff in southeast Missouri, which Bobby described as a medical desert with few resources. At first, the couple continued to travel to Bobby's medical appointments in Florida. Eventually, they got off a more than year-long wait list to see a specialist in St. Louis. Now the Marshalls drive nearly 3 hours from their home to see Bobby's doctors at Washington University in St. Louis. David Olson is the Alzheimer's Association's Midwest and Central Plains Government Relations Director. He called government buy-in critical to supporting people with dementia and said each state is making progress in its own way. Last year, for example, Nebraska passed insurance coverage for biomarker testing to help with early detection.
10: This is a disease that impacts everyone, whether you're Republican, Democrat, Black, White, Hispanic, right? This is impacting somebody in your community.
6: Advocates have also pushed for states to create dementia service coordinators, a position that exists in Washington, D.C., and 32 states, including Illinois, Kansas, and Nebraska. Establishing one is part of a health care bill on the governor's desk in Missouri. Iowa does not have one. Proponents say statewide coordinators connect families with resources, especially in rural areas.
10: And so having a position, having an individual that can cross agency lines, can make those connections and really provide then a coordinated state strategy to respond and best provide services for people living with the disease in all stages, as well as their caregivers.
6: Supporters say statewide coordinators also help with early detection, which has been critical for people like Bobby Marshall. More than a decade after his diagnosis, Bobby still golfs with his friends. I'm Luke Nozica, the Midwest Newsroom.
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5: Economic pressures in the music industry have gotten more intense as inflation has gone up and the squeeze is even tighter for independent musicians trying to make their way. That story coming up on Marketplace Morning Report next. This is KCUR. And with a look at what's happening in the KCUR newsroom, here's Carlos Moreno.
12: Hey, good morning. Whoops, there you go. Good morning, Danny. Thank you. Coming up, a campaign contribution record has been obliterated in the race for a Kansas Senate seat. And Olathe police have reclassified the shooting death investigation of a Kansas City man over the weekend. I'll have this and other stories at 8:04 on KCUR 89.3.
5: And we'll be listening. Thanks, Carlos.
12: Thank you.
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13: From Marketplace, I'm Sabri Benishore, in for Kimberly Adams. So, just to recap where things stand, the U.S. says Iran violated a memorandum of understanding when it attacked 3 tankers in the Strait of Hormuz. And so the U.S. says it launched airstrikes against 80 targets in Iran and canceled a waiver allowing Iran to sell oil. Iran says that and Israeli attacks on southern Lebanon were violations, and Iran targeted 85 U.S. military sites around the Persian Gulf. President Trump says the ceasefire is, quote, over, but that talks can continue. So that is where we are at. Oil prices are up 4.5% this morning. We've got Dan Coatsworth here to talk about the economic ripple effects. He's head of markets at the UK-based investment platform AJ Bell. Hi, Dan.
15: Good morning to you.
13: So let's talk about oil prices because that feeds in, as we have seen, to everything, you know, from fertilizer and food to transportation. Oil prices had fallen at one point very close to where they were before the war. Is that progress just about to be out the window? What happens to oil prices now?
15: I mean, as we're speaking, you know, you're looking 5-6% jump in a single day. I mean, this is the market stepping back with, you know, quite sort of alarmed by what's going on. For Donald Trump to come out and essentially say the ceasefire is over, it has really shocked people. And of course, people are now asking the question, saying like, well, hang on a minute, I thought that, you know, oil prices coming back would suggest that the Strait of Hormuz was it was reopening, we were seeing ships going through, but now essentially saying, well, there's a major risk to traffic flowing through the Strait of Hormuz again, and so therefore the attention switches back to concerns about oil supplies going forward. Of course, that's why the price is jumping up. I mean, you know, for a one-day movement, we haven't seen this for a while, because whilst it feels like, you know, we've been going for months and months where oil's actually been trading really high, it has been, you know, it's been falling quite a lot recently. So, yeah, just to the point where everyone thought this is, you know, everything seems to be near a resolution. It's like you've torn up a piece of paper and we've got to start again.
13: Are ships going through at all right now?
15: So what's been happening is there has been some traffic, but part of the reason why Donald Trump has sort of said that ceasefire over is because there were some attacks on commercial ships going through the Strait of Hormuz a couple of days ago. So I think that the idea that, you know, that traffic is flowing freely, it was never going to return to normal at the click of a finger. There's been some traffic going through, but now, of course, the question mark is anything going to go through now?
13: Consumers had been getting some relief at the gas pump. The average price of gas has fallen in recent weeks in the U.S. down to $3.80 a gallon. How quickly does an escalation like what we're seeing take to show up at the gas pump?
15: The normal trend is for as soon as sort of oil prices go up, you'd see immediately at the gas pump for those prices to go up. What you typically see is a lag for when oil prices fall. It still costs motorists a lot more, you know, before they can see those savings. So, yeah, unfortunately, you'll probably feel it in your pocket very soon. If you go up to fill up today, you'll see it. Because the other thing is that, you know, oil prices having come back in recent weeks, that should have been positive for consumer sentiment, for people sort of feeling a bit more perhaps willing to go and spend money in the shops. It might be good for businesses thinking about investing in the future, because now these sort of oil prices going back up again, that sort of puts question markers like, do I need to sort of worry, perhaps spend a little less when I go to shops? And businesses are going, well, you know, we're back to uncertainty. Do I pause on any sort of major investment plans or any hiring plans? So this is quite a significant event, and I think markets will be watching to see if this is just a one-day knee-jerk reaction, or actually are we now back into the territory where we could see multiple days in a row where cost pressures go up again.
13: Dan Coatsworth, head of markets at the UK-based investment platform AJ Bell. Dan, thank you so much.
15: You're welcome.
13: All right, let's do the numbers. Dow, S&P, and NASDAQ futures are all down in the 5 to 7/10% range, with Dow futures down 434 points. The yield on the 10-year Treasury is at 4.56%.
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13: Chaos in the Strait of Hormuz is threatening a new round of inflationary pressure, and it turns out consumers have kind of been bracing for this. The Federal Reserve Bank of New York has this survey where they ask people what they expect inflation to do, and yeah, they expect it to be bad, 3.7% over the next year. And that was when consumers were mildly optimistic about gas prices. Marketplace's Henry Epp reports on why we think prices might keep climbing and why that matters.
16: Typically, if gas prices fall, consumers temper their expectations for inflation in the near term. But that's not happening right now, says Sarah House, an economist at Wells Fargo, because we've just gotten so used to seeing one price increase after another.
17: If it wasn't media headlines about tariff-related cost increases, then it was gasoline. If it wasn't egg prices, it was beef prices.
16: And that's giving us this sense that prices are just going to keep rising, which is a big deal, because if we think prices are going to go up, that can cause them to go up.
18: So inflation expectations are one of those places where belief can create its own reality.
16: Justin Wolfers is a professor of economics and public policy at the University of Michigan. For example, consumers might go buy cars or appliances now if they think those things will get more expensive. That can drive up demand and push prices higher, or workers will ask for raises to handle higher prices.
18: My boss gives me the raise, and all of a sudden my boss has to raise his or her prices.
16: One difference between this current bout of inflation and the one we went through after the pandemic, there aren't as many open jobs, says Omer Sharif at Inflation Insights.
19: This is not the kind of labor market where you can really kind of push wage demands like you were able to do in 2022 or 2021.
16: And that could hold inflation back, Sharif says, though it's not an ideal situation for workers. I'm Henry App for Marketplace.
13: And in New York, I'm Sabri Benishore with the Marketplace Morning Report. 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
5: At 7:59, it is 71 degrees in Gardner, 71 degrees in DeSoto. This is KCUR 89.3 NPR in Kansas City. This evening on Marketplace, in the summertime, many business owners are prepping for the back-to-school shopping season. 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That story on Marketplace tonight at 6 on KCUR 89.3. 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
20: Good morning. The pressure on Graham Plattner to end his Senate bid in Maine keeps growing. In this hour, we'll speak with a former state senator who once campaigned with Plattner and now stands ready to replace him. It's Morning Edition from NPR News.
5: 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Good morning. I'm Danny Alexander.
20: Brands are paying millions of dollars to be an official partner of the FIFA Men's World Cup. I'm Michelle Martin.
21: And I'm Martinez. To ensure that those brands get a return on their investment, FIFA promises a clean stadium, meaning no exposure for anyone else. Also, former Interior Secretary Deb Haaland, the first Native American cabinet secretary, is out with a new memoir. And we look at the rise of artificial intelligence in election ads. It's Wednesday, July 8th. In comics, Superman's birthday is Leap Day. But today, the man who plays him on screen, David Cornsweet, is 33 years old. News is next.
22: Live from NPR News in Washington, I'm Windsor Johnston. President Trump delivered some of his sharpest rhetoric yet against Iran, declaring the ceasefire over and casting doubt on any near-term diplomatic breakthrough. His comments came just hours after U.S. strikes on Iranian military targets. NPR's Danielle Kurtzleben reports Trump spoke from the NATO summit in Turkey today.
23: He said he considers the ceasefire finished, and he had more harsh words for Iran's leadership after that. Let's listen.
24: I think it's over. I don't want to deal with them anymore. They're scum.
23: However, he didn't quite say that talks are over. When a reporter asked him if talks would continue, he said this.
24: I don't care. They can talk, but I think they're wasting their time. They're a bunch of lying guys.
23: So long story short, things are pretty unclear right now. Now, meanwhile, Trump also criticized fellow NATO members in Europe for not assisting the U.S. more in their war with Iran, as he has done in the past.
22: NPR's Danielle Kurtzleben reporting from Ankara. Oil prices soared more than 5% to about $78 per barrel after the president said the ceasefire with Iran was over. A new lawsuit accuses the Department of Homeland Security of sharing asylum application details with the Iranian government. NPR's Jimena Bustillo reports the allegations are based on interviews with detainees.
25: Lawyers with the left-leaning Public Citizen Litigation Group argue that the administration began sharing information about the applications with Iran in March 2025. Michael Kirkpatrick is an attorney with Public Citizen.
26: Information within an asylum application cannot be shared, particularly with the government that the individual is fleeing.
25: In a statement provided to NPR, ICE says the allegations that ICE shared asylum application records with the Iranian government are false. Kirkpatrick says the Trump administration has so far sent 3 deportation flights and over 100 people to Iran. Others have been deported to so-called third countries like Panama and the Central African Republic. Jimena Bustillo, NPR News, Washington.
22: The International Olympic Committee has opened the door to Russia's return to competition. NPR's Brian Mann reports the reversal could come in time for the Los Angeles Summer Games in 2028.
27: After Russia's full-scale invasion of Ukraine in 2022, the IOC hit Russia and Belarus with tough sanctions. Speaking at a press conference yesterday, IOC President Kirsty Coventry said Russian athletes shouldn't be blamed for Moscow's actions.
0: We don't condone any wars, including this one. I don't believe athletes should pay the price.
27: Now, Coventry says some restrictions will remain in place, at least for now. The Russian flag and national anthem still aren't allowed at Olympic events, but the IOC has signaled that too could change before the LA Games.
22: NPR's Brian Mann reporting. 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
12: This is KCUR 89.3. I'm Carlos Moreno. A Johnson County pastor has set a record for contributions in the first campaign quarter of any U.S. Senate candidate in Kansas history. KCUR's Cassandra Isabel Flores has more.
1: 2 months into officially launching his Democratic campaign to replace Kansas incumbent Roger Marshall for the U.S. Senate, Reverend Adam Hamilton has raised nearly $4 million, as first reported by the Kansas City Star. This record is triple of what Barbara Boyer raised in her 2019 launch quarter. She raised roughly $1.1 million. Known as the founding pastor of the nation's largest United Methodist Church, Hamilton's fundraising campaign raised more than half of what Senator Marshall raised over the course of his entire 2020 campaign. For KCUR 89.3, I'm Cassandra Isabel Flores.
12: The Olathe police say the shooting death of a 51-year-old man over the weekend has been reclassified as a homicide. The victim has been identified as James Hart of Kansas City, Missouri. Hart died Sunday night after being transported from a residence on East Willow Drive near South Merlin Road after police responded to an armed disturbance there. This will be Olathe's first homicide of the year. Police report all parties involved have been contacted and the investigation remains ongoing. Injuries and deaths over the July 4th holiday were down slightly compared to last year. A total of 12 people died in Missouri. The Missouri Highway Patrol reports that 9 died in traffic fatalities and 3 people died in drowning incidents. 113 people were injured in 235 crashes. In 2025, MSHP says 13 people died and 138 were injured in 237 vehicle crashes. And KC Current players say they are finding their groove after a long break. The Current is preparing for the Orlando Pride after a shutout win in Denver following a nearly month-long recess to accommodate the FIFA World Cup. Defender Gabrielle Robinson said she feels the team is finally coalescing after a rocky start to the season.
2: Obviously, we want to start hot, as every team does, but, you know, you learn different things as the season goes, who you're playing with and everything like that. So, yeah, it's nice finally kind of getting into our rhythm.
12: The Current takes on the Pride in Orlando on Friday with a 7 p.m. Central Time kickoff inside Inter & Co. Stadium. And KC Current for Temwa Chawinga is among the 4 players nominated for Best Soccer Player in the 2026 ESPY Awards. She stands in fine company with Alexa Putellas, Ousmane Dembele, and Lionel Messi. You can vote for her and others on the ESPN website. 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
21: It's Morning Edition from NPR News. I'm Amy Martinez in Los Angeles, California.
4: And I'm Michelle Martin in Washington, D.C. Good morning. The U.S. Senate race in Maine is at the center of a political storm with national implications.
21: It's been more than 36 hours since Democrat Graham Plattner said he was weighing his options for his Senate campaign following allegations of sexual assault. Now, he hasn't made an announcement yet, but Democrats in Maine and around the country appear to be ready to move on from Plattner.
4: In a few minutes, we'll hear from a former Maine state senator who could replace Plattner if he drops out. But first, political correspondent Kevin Miller with Maine Public is here to bring us up to speed on this story. Good morning, Kevin.
7: Hello, Michelle. Thanks for having me on.
4: Thanks for coming. So, Kevin, Graham Plattner's campaign to unseat Republican Senator Susan Collins has been dogged by numerous controversies, but this time seems different. Now there's a steady call for him to drop out. Why is that?
7: Yeah, you're right. He's had these controversies, but he's always been able to rise above it, usually by saying those things happened years before. He received treatment for PTSD from his 4 combat tours in Iraq and Afghanistan. But then a former romantic partner accused him earlier this week of sexually assaulting her just 5 years ago. And even though his populist message... But then a former romantic partner accused him earlier this week of sexually assaulting her

0: They said last night that they're committed to a, quote, open and transparent process, but they haven't provided the details yet of how that would work out. So, for instance, will they hold a new state convention, caucuses around the state? You know, who exactly gets to decide?
1: And these are thorny issues, given that there is lingering resentment in the Democratic Party over 2024 and how the National Party handled President Biden's withdrawal.
0: Yeah, exactly. I think it's safe to say that party leaders really want to avoid being viewed as handpicking a so-called establishment candidate during an election when they really need huge turnout among Democrats and independents to defeat Susan Collins.
1: But it does sound like potential candidates are starting to come forward. So who are the biggest names?
0: Well, we just had two hotly contested Democratic primaries for governor and a U.S. House seat about a month ago. Many of those folks are contenders. One is the former Maine Senate President, Troy Jackson. He's a logger from the very northern tip of Maine and an unabashed progressive who has spent years pushing some of the same ideas as Plattner. Things like Medicare for all, workers' rights, higher taxes on billionaires. Another progressive is our current Secretary of State, Shenna Bellows. She's made national headlines pushing back against President Trump. And then there's Dr. Nirav Shah, who headed the state's COVID-19 response and was second in charge at the U.S. CDC for a time.
1: And of course, the context here that Democrats really want to take back the Senate. And experts have been saying to win the Senate back, the Democrats have to defeat Collins in Maine. So are national groups affecting this internal debate in Maine?
0: I'd say it's unclear at this point, but they're definitely trying. The Senate Majority PAC, which is the big super PAC for Democratic Senate candidates, they've said it would only continue investing tens of millions of dollars in Maine if Plattner withdraws. And then yesterday we saw the group Our Revolution, which is a spinoff of Bernie Sanders' campaign, endorse Troy Jackson. But I'd say kind of it's a tightrope for these national groups to walk because Maine is a fairly independent state. Where Plattner was so popular because of his loud anti-DC establishment message.
1: That is Kevin Miller with Maine Public. Kevin, thanks so much for sharing this reporting with us.
0: Thank you.
2: As you just heard, Troy Jackson is a logger who served two decades as a Democratic state lawmaker in Maine. He previously campaigned with Plattner and could replace him if he drops out. We wanted to hear directly from Jackson, so we reached him in northern Maine this morning. Troy, you said on CNN that you think Graham Plattner will indeed do the right thing and drop out. What makes you so sure?
3: Well, I just think that over time, Graham was talking about the movement, you know, building something that lasted past him. And I don't think he thought this was how it was going to come down. But, you know, that's what he was talking about. And so I do think that he'll step down because it is bigger than him.
2: What would you think of Plattner if he doesn't end his campaign?
3: Well, I would think it would be incredibly self-serving. You know, at this point, unfortunately for him, I mean, many people have left his support. You know, he's just not going to win. He's going to leave us with another 6 years of income tax cuts for billionaires and no health insurance and stuff like that. And I just think that he understands that and he'll you know, do the right thing.
2: So you think that if he stays in the race, he will not defeat Susan Collins?
3: No, I don't believe so at all.
2: Troy, why do you think Graham Plattner has become a bit of a moral litmus test for Democrats?
3: Well, I don't really know. I mean, I think Graham was speaking about issues that were really important to a lot of people in the state, in this country, Medicare for all, prescription drugs, workers' rights. I mean, and these are things that we don't hear from D.C. very often. We don't even hear in a state like Maine very often. I mean, something that I've fought my entire life for and you know, have been stymied so many times, stymied by Susan Collins. And I think that maybe people overlook some things because the message was right. I believe his message was right, too. You know, I don't really know. All I know is that, you know, we need somebody in this country that's willing to fight for everyday working class Mainers.
2: Yeah, I think a lot of Democrats are wrestling with, Troy, is that, yeah, maybe they want to control the Senate, but at what cost?
3: Yeah, I imagine that's very true. But when you look at, you know, who we have as the president and stuff like that, it all seems to be very fleeting in some respects. But for many of us, the sexual assault allegation, you know, was the end.
2: Troy, let's talk about you for a minute. You got support from a group founded by Senator Bernie Sanders, Our Revolution, but you did lose your Democratic primary for governor of Maine. So what makes you the best candidate to take on incumbent Republican Susan Collins?
3: I think the fact that, you know, I've been working on these issues for a long time and that even though I did lose that primary, I won.

0: Northern Maine, which is a very rural Republican area. Two of the biggest cities, Bangor and Portland. I mean, if you look at it on a statewide basis, you know, I'm the only candidate that actually won from north to south. The message that Graham's campaign was going with has been my message forever. I think it's easy transition to continue fighting for those things.
1: Troy, you've been in Maine politics for decades. If Graham Plattner indeed suspends his campaign, the party will choose a replacement. If it's you, how do you wind up avoiding the kind of blowback that former Vice President Kamala Harris faced about a general election vote for a candidate that wasn't chosen by the voters?
0: Sure. Well, I believe in the will of voters big time. I mean, referendums and things like that here in Maine is something I always follow because I believe in that. We don't have time for a primary per our rules. But I do think that we have to come up with the most open, transparent way to actually do this. I would rather lose a transparent process than be picked by something that I knew was shady and was an insider-driven deal. So I'm pushing the party to have the most transparent process that we can, the most inclusive, the most people. But we have to figure out something that allows as many people as possible to get into this and make the discussion happen for whoever's going to be the nominee.
1: During your gubernatorial campaign, you were endorsed by the Democratic Socialists of America. What would you say to moderate Democrats who worry that the DSA's agenda and maybe you by association might be too far left for them?
0: I was on the ballot three times with Donald Trump when he won the presidency and I won my elections. I think people know that I fight for everyday people. I fight for economics. That's my agenda. If it lined up oftentimes with the DSA. But I'm fighting for working class people, poor people, small business owners, people that have a shot in this economy, and we don't right now.
1: Troy Jackson is the former president of Maine's State Senate. Troy, thank you very much for the time.
0: Hey, thank you very much. Appreciate it.
2: Prosecutors in the Charlie Kirk murder case in Utah have introduced previously unreleased video evidence. Yesterday was day two of an expected week-long court hearing. The state has to convince a judge there's enough evidence to bring suspected shooter Tyler Robinson to trial on aggravated murder charges. Sean Higgins with member station KUER was in the courtroom.
3: Robinson was dressed in plain clothes but in ankle shackles and only one hand free. He showed little emotion throughout the day, only occasionally taking notes or whispering with his defense team. He has yet to enter a plea to the charges against him, which include aggravated murder and six other counts. Yesterday, a big focus was on surveillance video taken on and near the Utah Valley University campus where Kirk was shot in September. Video recorded the day of and after the shooting. David Hull, the state's lead investigator in the case, testified the video shows Robinson arriving around 8:30 in the morning, moving around campus, and eventually escaping the scene shortly after Kirk was shot at 12:23 in the afternoon.
4: What are we seeing now?
5: Mr. Robinson lowering and jumping off of the roof of the Losi building onto the grass area, and then moving away towards Campus Drive. He appears to be carrying some kind of an object in his hand at this time.
3: Previously, only still images and short clips of the footage were released to the public. Prosecutors and defense attorneys also sparred over the line between religion and politics. The state is claiming Robinson deliberately targeted Kirk for his political views. Defense attorney Richard Novak objected to an affidavit submitted by the prosecution. In it, a colleague of Kirk describes in detail Kirk's alleged feelings on a wide range of political and religious issues.
6: There's a constitutional concern that this type of evidence being sanctioned by the court is going to suggest to the jury pool that this is a case about religion. This is not a case about religion. The state doesn't even allege this is a case about religion. The state alleges one enhancement based on Mr. Robinson's perceptions of Mr. Kirk's political expression.
3: Utah District Judge Tony Graff provisionally admitted the affidavit, pending a final decision at a later date. He did not release it to the public. Today is expected to bring testimony from the lead law enforcement officer on the state's evidence response team. The hearing is scheduled to last through Friday. For NPR News, I'm Sean Higgins in Salt Lake City.
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4: Expect sunny skies and a high of 93 today. After that, there's a chance for rain moving into the area from now through Saturday. And here with a look at what's happening in the KCUR newsroom is KCUR's Carlos Moreno. Hello, Carlos.
10: 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Thank you. Coming up on KCUR, we now know who will close out the FIFA World Cup run in Kansas City and why KC streetcar employees say they want to unionize. 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
12: This is Morning Edition from NPR News. I'm Michelle Martin.
13: And I'm A. Martinez. Deb Holland's roots in New Mexico go back well beyond the founding of this country.
14: My ancestors, you know, the Pueblo Indians, were essentially the first inhabitants of New Mexico and other parts of the Southwest.
13: Holland counts with a few firsts of her own. In 2018, she became one of the first two Native women elected to Congress alongside Representative Charisse Davids of Kansas. A few years later, then-President Joe Biden nominated Holland to lead the Department of Interior, making her the country's first Native American cabinet secretary. Now, she's arguing her case to voters in New Mexico as she hopes to become the country's first Native American woman to be elected governor. I recently spoke with Deb Holland about her new memoir, A Voice Like Mine, and in it, she looks back at the winding road from working at a bakery in Albuquerque to a life in politics.
14: And I wasn't raised to be a public servant, maybe a public servant like my parents were, right? My dad was a Marine. My mom worked for the Bureau of Indian Affairs. She was a civil servant. But I just thought of running for office all on my own. And, and so,
13: but there had
14: to
13: be something that pushed you toward that. Like,
14: well,
13: yeah, this is something I got to do.
14: Well, I mean, in 2014, I ran for lieutenant governor in New Mexico, and it was a terrible year for Democrats. We lost in the general election, but after that, it made me want to run for state party chair of the Democratic Party of New Mexico so I could help us to get back on track.
13: So you're one of the first Native American women elected to Congress. Do you feel that pressure when you think about what you've been able to do and what you want to continue to do in public service?
14: It is kind of scary, and I feel like it's kind of my job to help people to recognize that they can do things, right? Yes, you can do it. You can do this. You can run for office. You know, we have more of a voice than we've ever had, but the struggle is real and we need to keep doing that. That's why I'm saying, we need more voices at the table. We need more voices at the decision-making table.
13: When you led the Department of Interior, you did focus on things such as restricting drilling and moving away from leasing public land just for pure extraction. Your successor in the Interior Department, Doug Burgum, is the opposite, increasing oil, natural gas, and mineral leasing on public lands. What does it mean, though, for the United States' natural resources if the policies that manage them shift that much depending on who's in the White House?
14: Well, it's sad because when you see what they've done, working to suppress clean energy projects and so forth. Clean energy increases folks' opportunities for energy, right? I'll give you an example. When I was secretary, we put a lot of funding toward solar energy in a place like the Hopi Indian Reservation in Arizona. Many of those homes never had electricity. We can have a diversified energy portfolio if we will work hard to move our clean energy forward as well. And that's something that this administration is really working to hamper. And I just don't think that helps communities.
13: Is there any way to have an ideology-free approach to manage federal lands?
14: I think that's what we tried to do. We brought people to the table and talked to them before we made decisions. We were able to get a lot of our clean energy projects across the finish line because we really had people at the table and listened to them.
13: Now, one of the things I saw in the book is your recipe for green chili chicken pozole. I know that food and cooking are a big part of your life. Why that recipe in particular? And I think you got other recipes in there too.
14: Sure. So the green chili chicken pozole I started making when I was in law school. I just, you know, thought up the recipe myself and I would make it and we'd sell it by the bowl in the forum of UNM School of Law. And so that's why I included it there because it was a favorite of the law students in the class of 2006.
13: I was wondering about that because I know that you run marathons. First of all, are you still running? I know that you're technically running for governor of New Mexico, but I'm saying, are you actually hitting the road, pavement?
14: Yes, I am. Not as often as I'd like, but I love running. It's especially great if I can, you know, go to the foothills of the Sandias or the Bosque Trail in Albuquerque. And yeah, it's very peaceful, right? You hear a lot of birds early in the morning, and it's just lovely.
13: You know, America is 250 years old, and for much of that time, Native Americans have fought for land, sovereignty, and rights. And as you've mentioned in the book, you are a citizen of the Laguna Pueblo Tribe of New Mexico. So wondering, Secretary, how do you reflect on the complicated legacy between the United States and Native tribes?
14: Yeah, our country is all ancestral homelands of Native Americans, of indigenous people, indigenous to North America. And we love our land and we celebrate it every day, right? We don't need an anniversary, 250th anniversary to celebrate. The bones of our ancestors are buried here. You know, we have an obligation to those ancestors. So, you know, when I think about the 250th anniversary of the United States, I think that sometimes we've regressed in the way we're supposed to treat people. And so I hope that in our own individual capacities that we recognize what our obligation is as a United States citizen. It's to care for our land, it's to care for each other. And that's likely how I will try to celebrate the 250th anniversary.
13: That is former Interior Secretary Deb Haaland. She's the author of A Voice Like Mine. Thank you very much for joining us.
14: Thank you so much for having me.

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1: I'm Mary Louise Kelly. How flexible work is keeping a Georgia factory humming? 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
5: Live from NPR News in Washington, I'm Dave Mattingly. President Trump says the ceasefire with Iran is over. That's what the president told reporters at the NATO summit in Turkey today, where he lashed out at Iranian leaders, describing them as liars and sick people. Trump's remarks came hours after Iran attacked three commercial ships in the Strait of Hormuz, prompting the U.S. military to strike more than 80 Iranian targets. NPR's Hadil Al-Shalchi has more from Ankara.
6: Speaking to the press and standing alongside the Secretary General of NATO, President Trump said,
7: I think it's over. I don't want to deal with them anymore, they're scum.
6: However, Trump did not rule out talks continuing to permanently end the war. There was no immediate response from the Iranian government. Ceasefire talks were meant to restart after the Ayatollah Ali Khamenei's funeral ends. Trump ordered the U.S. attack against Iranian air defense systems and radars from the summit, and U.S. Central Command said it was for Iranian attacks against commercial ships in the Strait of Hormuz. Iran did not claim responsibility for those attacks. Hadil Al-Shalchi, NPR News, Ankara.
5: Later in Ankara, Trump said the U.S. military is probably going to hit Iran hard again tonight. He made that comment ahead of talks with Ukraine's president. Stocks on Wall Street opened lower moments ago following the president's comments about Iran. This is NPR News.
8: And this is KCUR 89.3. I'm Carlos Moreno. Argentina and Switzerland will wrap up FIFA's World Cup run in Kansas City on Saturday. Lionel Messi and company returned to the city they called home for the tournament after rallying to beat Egypt yesterday. Switzerland overcame Colombia in a shootout to earn its berth in the quarterfinal matchup. More than 70 employees of the Kansas City streetcar are unionizing. The group gave notice to its employer, Herzog Transit Services, last week and is awaiting an election. The streetcar has carried a record number of passengers since its riverfront expansion and the World Cup. Greta Earhart has been a streetcar operator since 2015 before it opened to the public. Staff say they are unionizing for better pay, job protections, and wages. Earhart says they also want things like guaranteed bathroom breaks.
9: This is just about having the people that make the streetcar run on a day-to-day basis have a seat at the table with our employers to participate in what this is going to look like in the future.
8: A spokesperson for Herzog did not respond to a request for comment. Tom Garand is the executive director of the KC Streetcar Authority. He said in a statement that, quote, we will continue to respect our employees' voices as we always have and will defer to the required legal process as it unfolds. And Royals right fielder Tyler Tolbert tied a major league record last night with hits in 12 consecutive plate appearances. He went 5-for-5 against the Mets in a 16-12 win, this after 7 hits against Philadelphia. This is KCUR.
4: 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The regulation of AI use in Michigan and other states may not make a difference in what people see, raising questions over whether AI campaign parodies are political satire or something darker. 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
12: And I'm A. Martinez in Los Angeles, California. Fans sitting down to a World Cup match at Boston Stadium, typically known as Gillette Stadium, noticed little squares of blue tape on their seatbacks, perfectly sized to cover up the name of the shaving company. That is just one example of how hard venues have to work to satisfy FIFA's demand for no free advertising at the World Cup. Host cities must deliver what's called a clean stadium. No logos, no ads for anything other than official FIFA sponsors. And in a world where stadiums are also billboards for brands, that can be a tall order. Here to talk about this is Andrew Rome, professor of marketing at Loyola Marymount University. So yeah, these stadiums go through great lengths to try and make these changes. For example, San Francisco Bay Area Stadium, typically known as Levi Stadium, they go beyond just the signage on the outside. They're actually covering the logos of the brand names of the ketchup bottles in the press box. That is quite the feat. So why is FIFA such a stickler about all this?
13: Yeah, I mean, what we're watching play out in this World Cup is essentially a billion-dollar branding standoff. And I think the perfect irony here is that brands like FIFA have tried to silence the, you know, brands that actually may be getting more attention than some of the brands that are official FIFA sponsors that have paid to be there. So on one hand, we can understand the case for FIFA's debranding policy. It's rooted in commercial logic, like official sponsors like Adidas, Coca-Cola, Visa, they pay millions of dollars for their four-year partnership deals. So there's this fairness argument that it would be unfair to allow a brand like Gillette to benefit from stadium exposure for free when a direct competitor like Unilever has paid for that exclusivity.
12: But if I'm, say, the leader of a company that has paid $200 million for a 20-year naming rights deal with a stadium, I expect my money to get me something out of that. Why can't all of a sudden I demand that I have my money's worth for this?
13: You bring up a really good point. And you know, on the other hand, FIFA's execution at this World Cup has bordered on the extreme. And that's where its policy, its debranding, its clean stadium policy begins to undermine itself. And I think the deeper problem here is what I would call the iron fist paradox in brand control, especially today in 2026 with the widespread usage of social media. The more aggressively an organization tries to suppress a brand, the more attention it draws to that brand. Using the example of trying to erase the Levi brand from its own stadium, in doing so, it actually handed Levi's a global marketing opportunity and moment that money could never have bought.
12: Yeah, same thing with Gillette, right? Because the Gillette company posted a computer-generated image of its logo on the Boston Stadium covered in shaving cream. So, I mean, some brands, I guess, that's the whole point of what marketers do. You figure out a way around it and still get the same kind of a bang for your buck.
13: Yeah, I think the brilliance of what Levi's and Gillette and others have done is that they have inserted themselves very organically or naturally into a cultural moment and a cultural experience. For instance, Levi's didn't just post about the way they covered their stadium logo. They took that same covered logo and they went global with it, using it in stores in Paris, London, Hong Kong, in the same white covering. So you can cover the logo, but it becomes its own conversation.
12: Andrew Rome, professor of marketing at Loyola Marymount University, thank you very much.
13: Thank you. Appreciate it.
12: And a note, Levi Strauss & Company is a financial supporter of NPR.
4: Advanced tools using artificial intelligence are changing the face of political satire. Colin Jackson of the Michigan Public Radio Network has this look at what the rise in AI-generated content could mean.
14: The Los Angeles mayoral race may have set the tone for AI content this year, with videos like a viral ad portraying candidate Spencer Pratt as Batman taking on California's political establishment.
15: You can do it, Spencer!
14: Pratt's not the only one portrayed by AI. Here's a fake video making fun of Democratic Michigan Governor Gretchen Whitmer and California Governor Gavin Newsom.
15: Can you believe it's been 8 years already?
16: I guess time flies when you're getting rich off the taxpayers.
14: Again, that's AI and not real. Michigan is one of 30 states that regulates the use of AI in election materials. Democratic State Representative Penelope Cernoglou co-sponsored that law.
17: We didn't exactly know how the technology would evolve or anticipate some of the, well, negative uses that people would come up with.
14: One of her concerns was fake content tricking voters into thinking a candidate said or did something they hadn't. Instead, Michigan's seeing more over-the-top satire. Think a Senate candidate made to look buff, or a Republican gubernatorial candidate chasing down Democrats with a tractor. Or a group of Republican candidates and insiders making puns about gubernatorial candidate Mike Cox's name. Again, not real.
18: Vote for Cox.
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21: That could have easily been made to be a video where those same people look very real and say things that are serious but damning of their positions and their campaigns.
14: Republican State Representative Matthew Bierlein credits the AI law, which he also co-sponsored, for avoiding a worse outcome. That goal drove the policy group Public Citizen to help write Michigan and several other states' AI election content laws. Michigan's law generally requires disclaimers for AI-generated political content. It's only been used once, when a state Senate candidate sued over being wrongly portrayed. Ilana Beller with Public Citizen worries about the normalization of AI material in our elections, especially when 20 states don't have laws to stop what she describes as a nightmare scenario of AI tricks swinging an election. Plus, AI can be a double-edged sword, she said, where it provides a scapegoat for real criticism.
22: But creates cover for actual bad actors who we do have actual proof of doing something wrong to say, oh no, that video is fake, that audio recording is fake, I didn't actually do that thing.
14: Scott Babois-Brennan directs the Center on Technology Policy at New York University. While not all AI-generated content in politics is parody, he sees those videos in particular as a continuation of a centuries-old tradition of political satire. He says it's important to name what makes this moment different.
23: It's the scope, the scale, maybe, like the speed at which these things can be done, maybe the realism, which is a weird sort of concept when you're talking about things that are obviously fake.
14: Brennan says political ads usually don't change voters' minds about candidates, and he's not so sure AI-specific laws are making all that much difference. For one, he says research has shown voters typically don't notice disclaimer labels in ads to begin with. Brennan recommends lawmakers look at policies from a technology-neutral perspective.
23: If we're concerned about, for example, fake deceptive content, then it shouldn't matter if it's AI generated or Photoshop generated or an actor. What matters is the deception that's happening.
14: So far, candidates embracing AI content have seen mixed results. There's still a lot more campaigning to go until the general election in November, so voters can probably expect more AI content, and with it, some answers and clues about what the future of AI in elections could bring. For NPR News, I'm Colin Jackson in Lansing, Michigan.
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24: The Pope has excommunicated a faction of conservative Catholics, and one of its largest congregations is in Kansas. We'll bring you the latest on the next Up-to-Date. 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
4: That's up to date this morning at 9 with a rebroadcast at 7. And on the next Fresh Air, there have been a lot of recent changes to the Voting Rights Act, campaign financing, and redistricting. Voter rights expert Ari Berman will tell us how these changes will affect the upcoming midterm elections. 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
4: Good morning, May Martinez. England's soccer team have been nearly perfect this World Cup, and after their win south of the border against Mexico, they've made it to the quarterfinal. Their secret weapon, superstar Ed Sheeran. The A-team got a private performance from Sheeran before the knockout stage. Sheeran has made a tradition to visit them and sing his song Castle on the Hill. Sheeran couldn't be happier with the team's performance, and he says if you're picking against them, don't. It's Morning Edition.
5: 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They now offer Duck.ai, where users can chat privately with AI. Duck.ai. 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
6: This is Morning Edition from NPR News. I'm Michelle Martin.
4: And I'm Amy Martinez. The push to eat local has grown for more than three decades, encouraging people to eat food from nearby farms and food producers. One woman in Appalachian, Ohio, hopes to do the same with clothes by building a regional textile economy. Here's Amanda Pirani from member station WOUB.
7: Sweat drips down Gavin Schumart's forehead as he leans over a large sheet at the Hocking Hills Garment Center, a local textile manufacturing facility in Ohio. He does his best to keep the animal calm despite the razor moving around its body.
8: Sheep shearing is the hardest thing I've ever done in my life.
7: He works for Altitude Shearing, one of about 400 shearing companies nationwide. And Schumart is in high demand as older shearers age out.
8: One year, I sheared around 13,000.
7: In Ohio, the shearing business typically takes place in the northern area of the state, where there are more farms. Artist Lisa Hines in southeast Appalachian, Ohio, uses local wool for her yarn and embroidery floss. Farms there are smaller and more spread out, so she says Schumart's company was a rare find.
9: Those established shearers from the north don't generally come down here.
7: It's one of many problems Hines hopes to solve in her quest to make clothes local again. She's the founder of the Southeast Ohio Fiber Shed. The organization helps tackle systemic challenges for textile production in the region.
9: We're supposed to help identify what our resources are, find the gaps, and fill those gaps.
7: More than half of the material used in clothes today, including polyester and nylon, comes from plastic and often ends up in landfills after only a few years. And Hines, who sells locally sourced yarn, says there is a demand for something more durable and sustainable, a demand that could be met by cultivating sources for local fiber, like wool. She says most farms in Ohio raise sheep for meat, and they're throwing away fleece that could be worth saving.
9: There's use for this wool. It's an education piece of how to take care of your field so that the fleece remains good enough to do something with.
7: Over time, Hines has built relationships with farmers who sell her their fleece. But there's another supply chain problem to grapple with, a shortage of fiber mills that process wool into yarn. Lots of local mills shut down as a result of the pandemic. Now waitlists can stretch 1 to 2 years. So Hines put some of her wool to other uses. In her home, a machine the size of a table uses hundreds of needles to compress the fleece into sheets she can use for products like pot scrubbers or boot liners.
9: And then there's these rollers. Let's see.
7: In her dream scenario, the fiber shed will own its own mill one day and help farmers grow natural fibers like flax or hemp. For now, Hines is focused on making connections. The organization recently held its first meetup earlier this year. Coral Waddell, a local fashion designer, attended. She says there's a growing interest in producing clothes locally.
10: I think it is a movement, and I think people are interested in getting back to the community and back to the roots and really understanding how things work.
7: A movement that she hopes will inspire future textile makers to use natural fabrics that come from animals or plants closer to home. For NPR News, I'm Amanda Pirani in Southeast Ohio.

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1: 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Good morning. I'm Danny Alexander. I've been sitting in for Michael Byers today. 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
1: Weather today, sunny with a high near 93, heat index as high as 96. Chance for rain moves into overnight with a low around 75, and that chance of rain stays with us through tomorrow with a high tomorrow as partly sunny, high tomorrow 89, heat index as high as 96 as well. This is KCUR 89.3.
0: This is Morning Edition from NPR News. I'm A. Martinez.
4: And I'm Michelle Martin. Good morning. Seaweed is washing up on beaches along Florida's east coast, and local communities are spending millions of dollars to deal with it. Rishna Kirpalani reports.
5: The sound of the ocean is now accompanied by the sound of tractors on Miami Beach. They're scooping up big piles of a smelly brown seaweed called sargassum.
6: These guys, the whole morning is coming and going, trying to clean up the beach, but there's a lot. You know, it's kind of ugly.
5: That's Marco Pierobon, a tourist from Argentina. He visits Miami once a year on his way up to Orlando for a volleyball tournament. He remembers seeing a lot of sargassum last year.
6: But I think this year is worse.
5: Researchers like Chunmin Hu agree. He's a professor of oceanography at the University of South Florida. Hu tracks sargassum using NASA satellite data. And he said so far in the Gulf of Mexico,
7: what we have observed was a record amount of sargassum compared to history for the same time of year.
5: And June marked the second highest year for sargassum in the entire Atlantic Ocean. Sargassum is a natural habitat for a lot of marine life. Originally, it was found in a region in the Atlantic Ocean called the Sargasso Sea. But in recent years, it's been growing and shifting. Massive amounts are now stretching from West Africa to the Gulf of Mexico.
7: Actually, I coined the name. I call this the Great Atlantic Sargassum Belt.
5: Each year, pieces of that sargassum belt break off. Ocean currents carry them to the Caribbean and up Florida's east coast. This year, some have even been spotted as far north as North Carolina. Hu says that global warming plays a role.
7: The ocean has warmed on an average 0.1 or 0.2 degree per decade. You think, well, that's pretty small, right? But for plants, this is a lot.
5: The rotten egg smell and seaweed-covered sand can ruin vacations. Sasha Raven lives in New Zealand. She's visited Miami Beach with her daughter since 2021. But this year,
8: why would I come to swim and spend time on the beach if there's all the seaweed? There's no reason.
5: If nothing is done to clean up the sargassum, Florida could see billions in economic losses across tourism, recreation, and fisheries, says Dee Jin. He's with the Woods Hole Oceanographic Institution in Massachusetts, where he studied the impact of sargassum. Fewer tourists, he says, leads to emptier restaurants and hotels.
9: So you have this economy-wide ripple effect.
5: That's why Miami-Dade County spends millions of dollars dealing with the stinky brown seaweed, but only once it reaches its beaches. They can't touch it while it's in the ocean.
10: And that's because the waters are either federally regulated or state regulated.
5: That's Chris Bumpus with the county's Parks Department. He says that they're not allowed to put up barriers to keep sargassum from coming to shore. Back on Miami Beach, 6 hours into sargassum removal, tractors have cleared several blocks, but a thin ribbon of brown seaweed still traces the shoreline. Piero Bon, the Argentinian tourist, surveys the sand.
6: The whole beach, it's really dusty with the sargassum. You can go to the sea right now because it's really ugly, right?
5: He looks out into the ocean, where jewel-toned emerald water is dotted with floating patches of brown seaweed, ready to come ashore. For NPR News, I'm Reshma Kirpalani in Miami Beach.
0: Raptors such as hawks and falcons are masters of the air, effortlessly navigating the skies. New research looks at how these birds compensate for lost feathers and provide insights that may inform aircraft design. Here's NPR's Ari Daniel.
11: Alfonso Martinez Carmena spent his summer vacations growing up visiting the wild areas of northern Spain, gazing upwards at a range of birds of prey.
12: You have like kestrels, and then you have the big size black vultures, and golden eagles.
11: He'd admire the birds for hours through his binoculars, watching them glide smoothly through the air, imagining the views.
12: You wonder what the views would be being that bird when you were a kid.
11: The raptors later inspired Martinez Carmena to pursue his PhD in aerospace engineering. But when he went on to become a researcher at UC Davis, he found his way back to the birds, eager to understand a raptor's mastery of flight, even as it molts and loses its feathers.
12: With time, feathers may get damaged, so they may have gaps in their wings, in their tails.
11: These gaps alter the aerodynamics of the birds, yet they're clearly still able to fly. And Martinez Carmena wanted to know,
12: how are they doing it? What can we learn from them?
11: He teamed up with the California Raptor Center at the university to work with Jack, a majestic 14-year-old red-tailed hawk.
12: It's a very, patient bird. From the very beginning, I think he behaved really well in my presence.
11: Martinez Carmena installed 4 high-speed cameras to record Jack in the summer as he was molting, and again in the winter once he regrew all his feathers.
12: We wanted to reproduce the 3D trajectory of the bird, so looking at the tail, looking at the wings, different points.
11: He and his colleagues were interested in how Jack managed to fly between perches, an especially athletic aerial maneuver.
12: In which the bird approaches the target and it has to slow down from whatever speed they were flying at to almost zero, and precisely land.
11: The analysis revealed that Jack subtly altered his body to accommodate the missing feathers by positioning his wings closer together during a portion of each wing beat and angling his tail farther downwards just after taking off, allowing the hawk to perch successfully over and over, even while molting.
12: Understanding like how birds adjust their flight may help rehab centers to tailor specific exercises to strengthen those muscles.
11: There may be broader engineering lessons as well that could inspire alternative aircraft designs or suggest how an aircraft might compensate if it were to become physically compromised. The research is published in the Royal Society Publishing Journal.
13: I really love this kind of work because you not only have to be really good at flight when you're in tip-top condition, but you also have to be able to fly when there's things wrong with you.
11: Lydia France is a flight biologist at the University of Oxford who wasn't involved in the study. For her, the main limitation is the work's based on a single bird, but she says it's an important starting point and that molting is just one difficulty a bird may face when flying.
13: They might get wet from the rain, that adds a lot of weight. There may be mud splattered on them. The females may have eggs inside.
11: So it behooves birds like Jack to be able to flex their flying behavior, accommodating a forever shifting set of variables to stay aloft. Ari Daniel, NPR News.
0: 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I'm Amy Martinez.
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16: I'm Steve Kraske, and this is KCUR's Up to Date. The Catholic Church underwent a schism last week when a faction of conservative Catholics inducted four new bishops against the Pope's orders. Today we'll discuss what happened and hear about the faction's ties to our region. Then, why high error rates could cause Kansas and Missouri to spend millions of dollars more to administer their food stamp programs. Later, it's another edition of our KC Soundcheck, where we highlight local artists around the metro. Today, the power pop band The Whiffs will join us as they prepare to release a new album in the fall. We'll get you up to date after the news.

0: Live from NPR News in Washington, I'm Windsor Johnston. President Trump is threatening another round of attacks against Iran.
1: We hit him very hard last night, very, very hard. Probably hit him hard again tonight. I'll give him a little warning, we're going to hit him hard tonight.
0: Speaking at the NATO summit in Turkey, Trump declared the U.S. ceasefire with Iran over after the two sides exchanged airstrikes across the Middle East overnight.
1: I think it's over. I don't want to deal with them anymore. They're scum. You know what scum is? They're scum. They're sick people. They're led by sick people. And they're vicious, violent people. And if they had a nuclear weapon, they'd use it.
0: The price of oil rose about 6% after Trump's comments on Iran, climbing to $78 per barrel. That's the highest level in more than 2 weeks. Stocks on Wall Street opened sharply lower this morning after renewed fighting between the U.S. and Iran. NPR's Scott Horsley reports the Dow Jones Industrial Average lost 530 points in early trading.
2: Crude oil prices jumped after President Trump declared an end to the shaky ceasefire with Iran. The U.S. launched strikes against dozens of targets along the Iranian coast in retaliation for attacks on several ships trying to cross the Strait of Hormuz. The renewed fighting could put more upper pressure on domestic energy prices. AAA says retail gas prices rose less than a penny a gallon overnight. A springtime spike in jet fuel prices has been costly for U.S. airlines. Newly released government figures show U.S. carriers spent more than $6 billion on jet fuel during the month of May. That's an 84% increase from the same month a year ago. Asian stocks were mixed overnight, down in Tokyo, Seoul, and Shanghai, but up in Hong Kong. Scott Horsley, NPR News, Washington.
0: Health officials in Gaza say airstrikes carried out by Israel have killed at least 8 Palestinians. NPR's Anas Baba reports the victims included 2 children and an official from an Egyptian aid group.
3: Health officials say Israeli airstrikes across Gaza killed 8 Palestinians on Tuesday at a time when thousands were watching Egypt play against Argentina in the World Cup. Those killed included 2 brothers ages 10 and 8 and an official with the Egyptian Relief Committee operating in Gaza. The aid organization says Mohammed al-Wahidi is its 4th official killed during the ceasefire. The Israeli military says it struck a Hamas operative traveling in a vehicle in northern Gaza and that it's reviewing reports that civilians were harmed. According to health officials, 1,080 Palestinians have been killed during the ceasefire in Gaza. Anas Baba, NPR News, Gaza.
0: A massive wildfire in southern Colorado continues to burn after destroying hundreds of homes and other buildings. Firefighters across the West are working to contain other large fires in Utah, New Mexico, Arizona, and Washington. This is NPR News. The governor of Illinois has signed new legislation aimed at increasing oversight of advanced artificial intelligence systems. The measure requires developers to disclose how they evaluate catastrophic risks and report serious incidents within set deadlines. Families with school children have started to receive their school supply list for the fall. Surveys show many are expecting to spend more. NPR's Alina Selyuk reports.
4: Most of back-to-school shopping happens much closer to the start of the school year, but a survey by the National Retail Federation finds that more back-to-school shoppers have gotten a head start early than in years past. Almost a third say they've started looking. Inflation is a big concern, so people are deal hunting, but also more families seem to be getting their school lists earlier this year. In another survey by the consulting firm PwC, a much greater share of shoppers this year say they expect to spend more on back-to-school purchases from a year ago. PwC estimates that an average family might spend $922 on clothes, shoes, backpacks, laptops, and other technology and supplies. Alina Selyuk, NPR News.
0: The Trump administration is canceling plans to put Harriet Tubman on the $20 bill. The idea was first announced during the Obama administration to replace President Andrew Jackson with the abolitionist on the front of the bill. The first Trump administration delayed the plan, and the Biden administration later tried to revive it. The currency was originally set to debut in 2020 in line with the 100th anniversary of the 19th Amendment. This is NPR News.
5: This is KCUR 89.3. I'm Carlos Moreno. More than 70 Kansas streetcar workers are unionizing. As KCUR's Savannah Holly Bates reports, the streetcar operators and maintenance workers are organized with Teamsters Local 955.
6: The Kansas City streetcar has carried a record number of people during the World Cup, which beats another recent record after its riverfront extension. The streetcar team has grown too, and now has more than 100 employees. Justin Kaiser is a technician. He says they want better pay, working hours, and job protections, as well as more staffing.
7: I love working on the streetcars. I would say it's a passion of mine, but everything else that subsides with it is not a passion of mine. We want to be able to support the community and the streetcar, but we need support as well.
6: In a statement, the KC Streetcar Authority says it respects employees' voices and will defer to the legal process. For KCUR 89.3, I'm Savannah Holly Bates.
5: It will be Argentina and Switzerland completing FIFA's World Cup run in Kansas City on Saturday. Lionel Messi and company will return to the city they called home for the tournament after rallying to beat Egypt yesterday. Switzerland overcame Colombia in a shootout to earn its berth in the FIFA World Cup quarterfinal matchup. Kickoff will be 8 p.m. at Arrowhead. And could the 65-foot-tall heart-shaped gateway that served as the entrance to the FIFA Fan Festival become a permanent fixture in Kansas City? KCUR's Julie Deneche reports.
8: More than 200,000 fans have passed beneath the giant arch to attend World Cup watch parties since early June. And even Kansas City Mayor Quentin Lucas posted on social media last month that he hoped the city could keep the structure called the Heart of the Game. But this week, the organizing group KC 2026 told KCUR in a statement that the fate of the work is uncertain. They say the current installation was not built to be permanent, but organizers are exploring options. The gateway was designed by local architecture studio Populous. For KCUR 89.3, I'm Julie Deneche.
5: And finally today, the Royals are on an offensive frenzy and adding to the Major League Baseball Hall of Fame at the same time. They outhit the Mets to win 16-12 last night in New York. Royals right fielder Tyler Tolbert tied a Major League record last night with hits in 12 consecutive plate appearances after going 5-for-5 against the Mets. This carries over from the 7 straight he had against the Phillies. Here's Tolbert on MLB TV.
9: That was just fun. I mean, like, that's something I'll never forget. It was a little luck on some of them.
5: Tolbert is also the first player to record consecutive 5-game hits since Hall of Famer Roberto Clemente did in 1970. Tolbert's bat is headed to Cooperstown, and the Royals and Mets will play Game 2 tonight. And you're listening to Up to Date on KCUR 89.3.
10: Good morning and welcome to Up to Date on KCUR 89.3. I'm Steve Kraske. Kansas and Missouri could wind up spending millions of dollars more to administer their food stamp programs because of high error rates. We'll find out more later this hour. Also today, two members of the Wiss, a Kansas City-based band, join us for one of our KC sound checks. The band is landing gigs across the globe. First up today, the Catholic Church underwent a schism last week when a small but influential KC sound checks. The band is landing gigs across the globe. First up today, the Catholic

0: Originally from St. Mary's, Kansas, about 90 miles from Kansas City. Now the Vatican has announced that the new bishops and those who backed the schism have been excommunicated. The National Catholic Reporter is a Catholic news outlet based in Kansas City. Justin McClellan reports for that publication and attended the creation of the new bishops and the SSPX last week in Switzerland. He's here to tell us more about it. It's good to have you here, Justin. Welcome.
1: Thank you. Thank you for having me.
0: So explain, if you would, for folks who aren't following this so closely, who are the Society of St. Pius X and what do they believe?
1: So essentially, the Society of St. Pius X, or SSPX as they're more commonly known, they are really this retrograde group of Catholics, traditionalist Catholics, that since their founding in 1970, which was just 5 years after the Second Vatican Council, which brought about major reforms in the Catholic Church, perhaps most notably of allowing the liturgy, the Mass, to be celebrated in the vernacular language and not purely Latin, as was the case previously. So this is a group that has rejected many key teachings of that council and has essentially advocated for the Catholic Church to return to its practices from before that council took hold. They were founded in 1970, and they've long been a thorn in the side of the Vatican precisely because of their refusal to accept those reforms. In 1988, they created other bishops that similarly issued, that prompted a decree of excommunication from the Vatican, something that was later walked back. But so they've kind of operated since their founding in this gray zone in terms of the relationship with the Vatican and with the larger Catholic Church. But they've really grown, particularly in recent years, as kind of this reference point for traditionalist Catholics that reject a lot of what they consider to be, you know, the church drifting into modernity and losing its tradition. And so even for adherents, for people that are not adherents to these groups, but that are sympathetic to that rhetoric and to that mentality, this has kind of been, you know, a major group to watch and to follow. And we've kind of seen that come to a head recently.
0: So this group, Society of St. Pius X, Justin, how much influence do they have? How many members do they have?
1: So it's difficult to talk about members because they operate through parishes that are all across the world. But in terms of what actually a member is difficult to define, because maybe you have people that go to their masses occasionally. Maybe you have people that go exclusively to their masses every Sunday. They themselves claim to have 600,000 throughout the world lay faithful that regularly attend their services. That's a number that has been disputed. At least the district for the United States claims to have 25,000 people throughout the country that go to their 103 parishes that are located across the country. And the church, the Immaculata Church in St. Mary's, Kansas, has kind of been touted as, you know, their flagship parish in the United States, their flagship community here. So it's a bit difficult to tell, but certainly the most influential strongholds for them are in the United States and in France. And among these four new bishops, one was from the United States and two were from France.
0: So why did this Society of St. Pius X, Justin, why do they want to add these bishops? And what was the Pope's concerns about that?
1: So to create new bishops, you need to have explicit approval. You need to have a mandate from the Pope. And so these bishops, you know, since 1988, the last time that they had created new bishops, they, you know, the bishops that they had among the society, which bishops are needed to create new priests. So these, this society claims to have 751 priests worldwide, but the two bishops that they previously had, that were able to create new priests, you know, they're aging. It's a worldwide society. So they had to be traveling around the globe to be creating these new priests to replenish their ranks and essentially keep the society alive. And so they said, you know, we need more bishops to be able to create new priests. The Pope did not grant a mandate. He did not grant his approval. And so what happened was essentially the society saying, for the good of the faith, for the good of our faithful, we must create new bishops. So we're going to do this whether or not we have the Pope's explicit approval.
0: So the Pope's response, Pope Leo responds with excommunication. In your article, you describe that as a shockingly strong punishment. Why did you describe it that way?
1: So Leo, in the first 14 months that he has been Pope, unity has been a

0: theme that he has time and again returned to. So you can tell that that's really something that has been central for him. So in that sense, it's a bit ironic that, you know, the most significant schism in the recent memory of the Catholic Church has occurred under this pontificate. However, I think that when you know the precedent for the 1988 excommunications that occurred with the same society, that declaration of excommunication was more directed at the bishops themselves who were involved. This declaration, it goes, it was a declaration of excommunication that followed the same formula as that of 1988, but it was accompanied by an explanatory note that it really laid bare the extent of this declaration of excommunication for the priests and for the lay faithful as well. So it went beyond the bishops, and it essentially stated in no unclear terms that all of the society's priests around the world, the 751 priests that they claim to have around the world, are excommunicated, and that any lay faithful, so ordinary Catholics that attend their services, that formally adhere to the schism, and it leaves a bit of wiggle room there, but any of those lay faithful who formally adhere to the schism are also excommunicated. Wow. So it's shocking in how explicit it is in its reach.
1: You were at the consecration of these new bishops in Switzerland at the start of the month, Justin. Explain the weight of this moment and what happened there.
0: Yeah, so I mean, the organizers of that event said that there were more than 16,000 people present, and it was, you know, from people coming from around the world. I mean, there were people from Australia, from Colombia, from Mexico, from the United States, from all throughout Europe. And I think that, you know, what was really evident from attending that event is, you know, just how deeply embedded these people are to the society, and that for them, you know, this really is the church. And so, you know, these were families that were, they were bringing all of their children, and they were planning their whole summer vacation around attending this event. And what really struck me from reporting there on the ground was, you know, coming from Rome, where this is kind of, this really felt like a kind of storm cloud gathering overhead and us speculating as to what's going to happen and all of these tensions leading up to this event. Speaking to participants there on the ground, it really felt like a celebratory event. I mean, it was a festival. You know, there were very long lines of people going to purchase beer at the beer tent after the consecrations. So, you know, it felt kind of like a music festival. People were very happy about it. And when I asked them about, hey, you know, you could be excommunicated for this, really people's sensation was that, well, we're doing this for the good of the church. And this is a service that we're doing, even if we kind of have to bear this cross, so to speak, of public excommunication, we're doing it for the good of the faith. Yeah. And so people really didn't seem fazed by that threat.
1: I wanted to talk a little bit more about St. Mary's, Kansas. You mentioned that sort of ground zero for this particular group in a lot of ways. One of the priests elevated to become a bishop is from St. Mary's, Kansas. And again, they have one of the largest congregations, at least in this country. What's tell me about how big of a presence this group has in St. Mary's.
0: I'm not as well versed in that specific community, since I'm kind of far flung there in Rome. Yeah, but I will say that it has kind of become a real reference point globally for what the SSPX can be around the world. So I just anecdotally from speaking to people at the consecrations, you know, I recall there being one family that had traveled from St. Mary's, Kansas to the bishop consecrations. And I kind of remember this group of folks from different European countries that kind of started huddling around this family. And they kind of became minor celebrities at the consecrations because they were saying, oh, you're from St. Mary's, Kansas. I want to visit there. I've heard so much about that community. Wow. So at least in the common imagination of these SSPX adherents, I think St. Mary's, Kansas has really become this model for this kind of parallel society that exists according to these traditional Catholic norms. And it's worth noting, of course, that Michael Golddaddy, one of the four bishops that were created and subsequently excommunicated from the church, was raised in St. Mary's, Kansas. And I think that it's really representative of kind of a lot of the people that were at the consecrations, in that, especially the young people, right, that for them, that's the church that they know. This is what they have been exposed to entirely. And for them, that is the Catholic Church.
1: I want to play a cut from Archbishop Sean McKnight here more locally, because here in Kansas City, local bishops have spoken out after this schism. Here's a little bit of what Archbishop Sean McKnight had to say. He oversees a region of Catholics that includes St. Mary's, Kansas. I guess we don't have that cut, but this action is a source, he said, of profound sorrow for the whole church, because it wounds the visible unity that Christ desires for his body. Was that similar to the response you heard from other bishops and archbishops around the country?
0: Yes, I think that at large, the Catholic bishops, cardinals, members of the Curia have firmly place themselves on the side of the Pope. There are a few ultra-conservative outliers in the Catholic media landscape, but by and large, even cardinals, bishops who would be pegged as more traditional or conservative have come out on the side of the Pope in this, and they have said that the Vatican has offered dialogue. There were ways to avoid this, and they're kind of laying the blame at the excommunication at the feet of the SSPX. So I think that that's generally tends to be the sentiment. But of course, there are more conservative members of the hierarchy that are sympathetic to the SSPX cause. And while I wouldn't say that they would classify the SSPX as entirely victims in this situation, right, I think they would be more sympathetic to their case.
1: Just a final thing quickly, Justin. I mean, the Catholic Church has tried to bring the SSPX back into the fold before. Is that likely again, or is this schism going to be more enduring than that, do you think?
0: I think that from the power of the declaration that we've seen from Leo, I think that that's a signal that the Vatican and the Catholic Church, at least for the foreseeable future, are done with the top of this organization, with at least the top brass. Okay. They did leave in this note, some caveats of if there are clergy that are members of the SSPX that want to re-enter into full communion with the church, these are the steps. And they said that they're going to be publishing guidelines for local bishops to kind of bring people that want to come back into the fold of the Catholic Church to kind of work with them on reconciling. But I think that's going to be much more on a case-by-case basis. I think the power of this declaration really shows that the SSPX, they had their chance. You could have sat down and spoken together, but I think that the sentiment in the Vatican is you guys are done and you're out.
1: Okay, we'll leave it there. That's Justin McClellan again. He's a reporter for the National Catholic Reporter based here in Kansas City. Justin, sure appreciate your time. Thanks so much.
0: Thank you.
1: Up next, the federal government is cracking down on food stamp error rates, which could wind up costing Kansas and Missouri millions of dollars. I'm Steve Kraske, and you're listening to Up to Date on KCUR 89.3. We'll be right back.
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1: And welcome back. This is Up to Date on KCUR 89.3. I'm Steve Kraske. Missouri and Kansas are still reporting SNAP payment error rates above the federal government's target, which means that both states could end up paying more to administer the food assistance program. Joining us now to explain what this all means is Suzanne King. She reports on health for The Beacon. Suzanne, always good to have you here.
3: Thanks.
1: Welcome back.
3: Good to be here. Yeah.
1: So first, for our listeners who aren't familiar, what exactly is a SNAP payment error rate, and why is this so important?
3: Right. It sounds like something really bad. It's not. It's really just an overpayment of benefits or an underpayment. It's not fraud necessarily. It's often comes down to a clerical error or something like that.
1: And we've seen the error rates in both Missouri and Kansas climb in recent years. What's going on?
3: Well, they're not alone. It's happening in states across the country.
1: I saw that. Yeah.
3: Yeah. So I think that there have been a lot of changes, especially recently, in what's expected of states when it comes to administering SNAP. There are new work requirements that they need to report. So all of these changes have affected the error rates, and a lot of people think will continue to affect the error rates.
1: Should we assume that error rates, is this the same thing as fraud, Suzanne, or is it two different things?
3: No, it's really not. It's what I'm told is that a lot of times this is just somebody put the wrong, you know, income number on their form, or it was entered by the state, you know, something was entered wrong. It's not necessarily, I mean, it's not fraud usually.
1: So how does all this tie back to legislation that President Trump signed last year regarding SNAP funding?
3: Right. That's what it all comes down to. The last July 4th, Trump signed his big signature legislation. And to take $187 billion out of this federal spending for SNAP, the bill passes a lot of the spending to states. So it'll start actually in October when states have to start paying more of the administrative cost. Up to now, they've only paid half of the administrative cost and none of the benefit cost. So a year from now, October of 2027, that's when they'll probably have to start picking up some of the benefit cost, which is where the real money is.
1: So the federal government's trying to shove this off on the states because it's having its own fiscal challenges.
3: Yes,
1: right?
3: Exactly.
1: I mean, so how much money could both Missouri and Kansas ultimately have to pay if all this doesn't improve, Suzanne?
3: Right. So they have 2 years, so 2025 error rates and 2026 error rates. So if they get those rates below 6%, either one of those years, they wouldn't have to pay anything. But 2025 error rates just came out. And if those hold, Missouri would have to pay about $156
1: million. Wow.
3: And Kansas about $40 million.
1: And the trick here is this program obviously isn't popular for at least for lawmakers in either state because it costs them so much money and they're always trying to whittle away at them and try to figure out how to save some money. So what could this mean long term for these programs if it's costing these states so much more money?
3: Well, there are concerns that, you know, there's no obligation that states have to provide SNAP. Now, nobody's saying they're going to get rid of it, but if there's too much of this cost shift onto states, it's possible that states could say, you know, the price is just too high. That's like I said, they're not saying that's going to happen. In fact, Missouri and Kansas have both put money, extra money in the program already for those administrative costs.
1: Have we seen any state around the country say no mas, they're going to give up, it's costing us too much money?
3: Not that I know of. Mm-hmm. But I did see a survey where some states listed that as a possibility because states are facing fiscal challenges.
1: Everybody
3: obviously
1: is.
3: Yeah.
1: You know, some have argued that penalties hold the states accountable, while others say they make it harder to fix the problem. Is that sort of how this shapes up?
3: Well, so the federal government is adding, like I mentioned, the work requirements that have just been implemented. So those tracking all that costs more money. So it might lead to more error rates, but the error rates are going to cost states more money. And, you know, it's kind of a vicious cycle. The more the error rates, the more the money they have to spend, the less they can afford to deal with the problem.
1: So the states, in theory, have some time here, still another year, to try to get these error rates below 6%. So that would hold them harmless here, right?
3: Well, they have until the end of the fiscal year. So really, they only have half a year.
1: Half a year. Okay.
3: Right.
1: But in looking at your article, while the rates, error rates have gotten better in recent years, it's really a pretty small increment. And this notion that they might actually be able to get below 6%, that doesn't seem too likely to me looking at the recent history of based on what you've been reporting here.
3: No, and most people agree that it seems unlikely. So states will have to pay. I mean, if they got the error rates down, right now their error rates are both between 8 and 10%. So that means they'll have to pay 10%. But if they got their error rates to like between 6 and 8%, they'd have to pay 5%, which would be better. But I haven't talked to anyone I'll say the states are hoping they can get their 2026 error rates below 6%. So they'll avoid any of it. But most people on the outside see that as really unlikely.
1: the pressure on those folks to get these error rate numbers down must be, on these state bureaucrats, must be pretty intense.
3: Yes, absolutely. Yeah. Absolutely.
1: For people who are listening right now who might rely on SNAP, what is the bottom line for them, at least at this particular moment? How should they be thinking about this issue?
3: Well, I mean, SNAP is, talk to anyone who works with hunger, helping with food insecurity, SNAP is always what they say is the most important tool to addressing hunger. And that's why this program, the way we know it today, was started. Bob Dole was instrumental in starting SNAP in the 70s because people were hungry. And mm-hmm. this puts money in people's pockets and they can go buy their own groceries. But with the new work requirements that I mentioned, we're already seeing people fall off. You know, enrollment is declining in both Missouri and Kansas just within the last few months.
1: Yeah, but the idea that the private sector groups like Harvesters could pick up this load, that seems like a bridge too far based on what I understand.
3: Oh, absolutely.
1: Yeah.
3: Yeah.
1: Okay.
3: Yeah. And they say that, too. For every meal a food pantry can provide, I'm sure you've heard this, SNAP can provide 9 meals.
1: Okay. So what are the biggest questions that remain on this topic? I mean, what are you going to be watching, looking for as you move down the road on this story?
3: Well, we'll be watching to see what the error rates are. We're watching to see how many more people drop off the rolls and how those work requirements continue to affect people and whether they can keep these benefits.
1: I mean, we are talking about real people who need food here.
3: Absolutely.
1: Right? That's what we're talking about.
3: Absolutely.
1: Well, that's Suzanne King. She reports for The Beacon. You can see her work on The Beacon's website. Always appreciate you coming in, Suzanne. Thanks so much.
3: Thank you.
1: After a short break, a KC sound check with The Whiffs. I'm Steve Kraske, and you're listening to Up to Date on KCUR 89.3. We'll be right back.
2: 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Coming up today on 1A, the Supreme Court has ruled that more than 300,000 Haitians living here legally under the Temporary Protected Status Program could lose that protection and be forced to leave. We'll look at what happens next on 1A, today from 10 to noon, on KCUR 89.3. 9:32 this morning, sunny skies, 82 degrees here in Midtown, 81 in Parkville. Expecting a high of 91 for this afternoon. Clear skies and a low of 73 for this evening. Till after 4 a.m., slight chance we'll see some thunderstorms. 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

0: This is Up to Date on KCUR 89.3. I'm Steve Kraske. It's time for another KC Soundcheck, the recurring series where we at Up to Date spotlight Kansas City's most exciting musicians. You're hearing Shot Through from the second album of Kansas City-based rock band The Whiffs. 3 years since the release of this album, they're set to release another one this fall. Zach Campbell and Rory Cameron join us in the studio today. They both perform vocals with Zach on bass and Rory on guitar. Their drummer is Jake Cardwell, and Kyle Gowdy is on vocals and guitar. Zach and Rory, welcome to Up to Date. So good to have you here.
1: Thanks.
0: You know, I like the opening riff on this one. Reminds me of the Ramones. Who came up with that, Zach?
1: Our old guitar player Joey came up with that riff. It definitely has some Ramones feel to it. Kind of reminds me a bit of the Cars as well.
0: Cars, I get that. So you two, along with Jake, are the original members of the band, right? Do I have that right, Rory?
1: Yes.
0: Yeah. Yeah, how long you guys been together, and how consistent has the band's membership been over the years?
2: Since 2016 is when we started out, and the three of us have always been in the band. We've had two other lead guitar players besides Kyle now.
0: Yeah. How did you guys come together to begin with?
2: We've all just been playing music for a long time between here and Lawrence, you know, and, you know, musicians meet musicians, and you know, we kind of knew each other peripherally here and there, and, you know, sometimes you just link up with people and hit it off.
0: So is that what happened here? You just stumbled into these guys over the years?
2: Yeah.
0: Was it love at first sight, or did it take a while?
2: I mean, I really think our first practice that we were just trying stuff out, it was like, oh, that sounds really good, you know? The chemistry was there.
0: Did you feel the same way, Zach?
1: Yeah. Yeah, I felt the same way. I mean, our first practice, I think, was, well, I think we maybe did like one original song and a couple of covers.
2: Yeah.
1: You know, but
2: it was,
0: But that's typical, though, right?
1: Yeah,
0: for a band starting. That's what you're going to do, right?
1: Yeah.
0: Yeah. So this year marks your 10th year together. That's really something for a band to be 10 years together, Zach.
2: Yeah.
1: I've been joking lately that this is the longest relationship I've ever been in. So,
0: is it?
1: Yeah, I'm pretty. Yeah, no, actually, I'm positive it's the longest relationship I've ever been in.
0: Well, you know, every band goes through its challenges. Rory, what's been the challenge for this band to stay together and fight through the tough times as well as the good times?
2: Money is always a thing. You know, it costs money to go on the road. Costs money to make merch, it costs money to make records, costs money to record usually, but
1: we've managed to streamline a lot of
2: that. we keep it in house as much as possible, but you know, the hardest part is always starting out when, you know, you have to build an audience. So your investment and your returns are probably not, you know, you're not seeing the same coming back, but I think we've tipped from touring as much as we have, where we, you know, are coming home with, you know, being able to pay our bills and stuff.
0: I was going to say, Zach, at this point that you're established now, what's the difference in terms of day-to-day operations of the band today compared to a decade ago?
1: Not too much. We got pretty lucky right off the bat with some out-of-town shows, like when we first started, and kind of honestly built an audience pretty quickly outside of Kansas City, probably a little faster than we built one in Kansas City.
0: What explains that?
2: We played South by Southwest. We did like a whole week of shows when we'd been a band for 3 months. So,
1: but we played really, I mean, we opened for television. We played it like 2 p.m. They played at midnight, but we were on the same
0: bill. So that counts.
1: It counts. You know.
2: We just got in front of a lot of people, and so our first EP, Take a Whiff, we recorded all of that in one night at Element Studios.
0: Really?
2: And got tapes made because we had about a month before.
0: Yeah.
2: So we were able to you know, just have something to flog at the at the all the gigs we were playing. So that got, I think that got in front of people. And then a British label that we had no contact with called Drunken Sailor just like contacted us and were like, we're going to press this. So
0: yeah,
2: like they made 150 records. Yeah. And we got like 50 of them.
1: Yeah.
2: And I still, I don't even have one anymore. So
1: yeah. Well, I mean, we got 50 of them and I think we sold about 40 of them because we spilled beer on 10 of them, ruining them.
2: They have like these cheap paper sleeves that did not stand up.
1: But I mean, I think that the there's a lot of people that go down to play South By that think that it's like going to be like
0: this monumental moment. Yeah.
1: And it sort of worked that way for us,
0: mm-hmm.
1: you know, because we got like a European booking agent out of it. Like,
0: wow.
1: You know, it, and more often than not, especially how saturated that festival is with bands,
0: right?
1: That monumental moment doesn't come,
0: never comes,
1: you know?
0: Yeah. So given that, where do you want this band to be someday? Do you still have aspirations for it 10 years in, Zach?
1: I mean, I want us to be the biggest band in the world, but I also am realistic.
0: Yeah.
1: I'd like for us to continue to make records that people enjoy and be able to sell them and go out and tour on that and then, you know,
0: right,
1: come home with some money while doing so.
0: And would you like the band to be your full-time life? Would that be an ultimate kind of thing?
1: That would be great.
2: Absolutely. Yeah, I mean... Yeah. We're pretty grassroots, and I feel like every time we've seen a little bit more, you know?
0: So yeah, yeah.
2: That's really encouraging, you know? Like,
0: it's going the right way.
2: Yeah, and
0: yeah,
2: like every time we play in, like, New York or somewhere, or when we're playing in Europe or something, there's just, like, bigger crowds, you know? And we're more of a club band, you know, mm-hmm. but mm-hmm. I like that, too, you know? Mm-hmm. Like, I'm not a big fan of huge outdoor festivals, but we'll play them.
1: Yeah.
0: Well, Shot Through is from your second LP. What's that song about?
2: I think it's, he was writing about someone that came and went,
0: yeah.
2: you know, shot through my world.

0: she got another album coming.
1: Yeah.
0: Which is?
2: It's going to be called Bouquet.
0: Bouquet. Mm-hmm. Okay. Meaning?
2: Running with the puns.
1: Yeah.
2: So scratch or sniff, you know, another whiff. This one's, there's a lot of variety on the record. So we were just kind of thinking about it where it's like a bunch of different flowers, you know, in all their scents.
0: Okay.
1: Yeah. This
0: okay.
1: is, I would say this is definitely the most, the new record has the most different sounds that we've ever had on the same record as a band. Like definitely some newer influences.
0: Was that an objective going into it?
1: Yeah.
0: Mm-hmm.
1: Yeah.
0: Unless
1: you're like the Strokes, I don't think you should write the same record over and over again. Because everyone thinks the Strokes should write the same record over and over again.
0: Okay. So you're called the Whiffs, and all of your albums have the word whiff, like when you're walking down the street and you catch a passing scent.
1: Yeah.
0: Or something that rhymes with it in the title. It's simple but funny. Where did that concept come from?
2: We came up with it one night. We're always riffing band names, you know. Mm-hmm. It's just like you say some combination of words and we're like, that's the band now, we're in that band, you know.
1: Yeah.
2: So it was kind of a joke, but we were thinking about all the punny album titles we could do, and like so I think, you know, it being 10 years, like our greatest whiffs record could come out, you know, like and so we were just thinking of all the different, you know, little puns we could do on that. Not really caring too much about being that serious.
1: Yeah, I mean,
2: tongue in cheek.
1: We take ourselves seriously enough, but you should never take yourself too seriously.
0: Do you think many bands take themselves too seriously? They're just so focused on trying to get to where they want to be.
1: Yeah.
0: Yeah.
2: Yeah. I mean,
0: so much of it is.
1: There's got to be like an element of self-awareness. You know what I mean? I don't know. A sense of humor. Having a sense of humor about yourself is important.
2: we're not trying to be that grim about everything. You know?
0: I get the very clear impression you've kept your sense of humor as you've gone about this. There was an old record label that inspired you, Stiff Records.
1: Mm-hmm.
0: That was an independent British record label that signed punk rock musicians like Elvis Costello. When I listen to some of the bands on that label, I can hear some similarities. And of course, the name is quite similar. Tell me a bit more about that.
2: I kind of learned how to play guitar to My Aim Is True by Elvis Costello. So, you know, that's like right in kind of, you know, our wheelhouse of like the zone where we were originally like actually just going for on like the kind of poppy punk, just that kind of music where it was like that late 70s, early 80s.
1: Yeah, there's some
2: punk and power pop.
1: Definitely often on Stiff, there's some major influences like Elvis Costello, Reckless Eric,
2: Nick Lowe,
1: The Damned. Yeah. I don't think, but I could be wrong, but did Squeeze do something on Stiff?
2: Probably. Their first thing.
1: Yeah.
0: I'm visiting with members of the Whiffs. You've been labeled as power pop, you know, think strong guitars with catchy hooks. I hear, though, that you're not really a big fan of strict genre labels. Talk to me a little bit about that, Zach. Why not?
1: Well, I don't know. You don't want to pigeonhole yourself, but you also don't want to be too vague about things. I mean, we like to just call ourselves a rock and roll band, but what is that? You know?
2: So I think we're coming from like an older description of rock and roll. Like now rock and roll means, I don't know, Nickelback or something.
1: Yeah.
0: What does it mean anymore?
1: I don't know.
2: It has become like this overarching umbrella term. And I think we're talking about it more from like what would have been like a 60s or 70s kind of attitude where it's just rock and roll.
1: That's the term that I think that we're almost comfortable with. But also, you got to say you're a power pop band if you are a power pop band, and we are, you know. Mm-hmm. So
2: might become a ska band.
1: Yeah, who knows?
0: But do you think this whole idea of labeling does more harm than good?
1: I mean, it compartmentalizes things, but
2: But it might help it people might, looking for that find you.
1: Yeah.
2: I mean, I think that's more of like a some highbrow artist, you know, like.
1: I mean, yeah, we could
2: stuffy stuff, you know.
1: Mm. I mean, we could easily fall into a like people could say that we're a punk band. Because we also are.
2: I mean, but what does indie mean?
1: Too? Or yeah, or they could say we're an indie rock band, yeah. They could say that, you know, I don't know, a college rock band. But none of us are in college, so you know,
0: and haven't been for a while,
1: and haven't been for quite some time. Yeah. So
0: you guys listen to a lot of music. What are some current rock bands we should be listening to?
2: Oh, Twisted Teens.
1: Twisted Teens is a great one.
2: Yeah.
1: Flesh Panthers. Yeah.
2: Number ones. Smart Hearts
1: are great. Yeah.
2: Sheer Mag fans, Speedways,
1: Dirty Fences, Brower.
2: Yeah.
1: Archaics.
0: Interesting. Yeah. Am I right about this that one of you guys plays 12 string guitar?
2: Yeah, I do.
0: Why? That's an interesting choice. Why 12 string?
2: I like the way it sounds. It's just really full. But
0: is it unusual?
2: Not really. Yeah. I was in another band that was like way more like 60s pop kind of oriented, Merseybeat sort of stuff called The Conquerors. And I think I started doing it because of Roger McGuinn.
1: Yeah.
2: You know, like the Byrds influence. You can't get like that chiming guitar without a 12 string, you know?
0: Right. Which is a wonderful sound.
2: Yeah, yeah. So I've just done it on everything. Yeah. Actually, on the new record, I have a couple songs I play six string for the first time.
1: Branching out.
2: Yeah, branching out.
0: In a big way.
1: Stripping down.
0: Yeah, there we go.
1: Branching out and stripping down.
0: Well, let's hear a track from your first project, from Take a Whiff. This one's called Baby Tonight.

0: So those lyrics are sweet and reminiscent of, you know, dare I say, the Beatles' early lyrics. Who writes the lyrics on your songs?
1: Whoever writes the song, usually.
0: Yeah, does it?
1: Sometimes we'll work together. We'll workshop lyrics.
0: Yeah. Who wrote this one?
1: I did.
0: You did? Yeah.
1: That one was definitely like going for Ramones thing, but it's got maybe a minor chord or something, you know? Like,
2: I think that you wrote it walking down the street, if I remember correctly.
1: Yeah, I don't know.
0: Yeah, you don't remember.
1: That was 10 years ago. Yeah.
0: But do you guys help each other with songs?
1: Yeah, especially in that. We still do, but
0: you bring something to the group. And
1: that was when we were starting, so me and him were cranking songs out together. I think we wrote two other songs that day.
2: Yeah.
1: When we figured that one out.
0: Wow. Has your songwriting process, has it changed much over the years, Zach? Have you seen it morph?
2: Yeah. I mean, I feel like on every record, it's been slightly different. On Scratch and Sniff, specifically, since we were recording it over COVID, there wasn't really much other stuff to do. So, I think that we maybe collaborated a little harder on songs that were just very, very raw coming in. Whereas now, you know, I sit at home in my room and I kind of have a mainly finished song that I'll bring to Rory and then it will get manipulated, you know.
1: Yeah, that's kind of what we do now.
0: What would Rory typically do to one of your songs? Is there something you can almost anticipate he's going to do to it?
1: Put a major seventh chord on the end. It's a joke I have where every song goes bling at the end of his songs for some reason. I don't know why.
2: I don't know why you do it either, but
1: that sounds good.
0: Is there something Zach's going to bring to your songs, Rory, that you can sort of count on?
1: So I feel usually I with Zach's songs, I'll find this secret chord. You know, it's your melody needs this little chord underneath it.
2: Mm-hmm.
1: And with my songs, he's good at finding a way to put a twist, either rhythmically or melodically somewhere, you know, that would have been not obvious to me.
2: Mm-hmm. It's like I try to make your songs a little weirder and you like to try to make my songs a little more simple or something.
0: Yeah. Okay, well, there you go. That's a good.
1: We temper each other.
2: Yeah.
0: Well, your 10th anniversary show was this past Saturday at Hillsiders in the Strawberry Hill neighborhood in KCK. So what was it like doing a 10th anniversary show, Zach?
2: Well, it's my first one. but it was a
0: there
2: really...
0: There may never be another one either. You never know.
2: But it was fun. I mean, I don't know if you've ever experienced 4th of July in Strawberry Hill in general, but it's definitely
0: it's remarkable.
2: It's the wildest of the wild west of the city, you know, whenever it comes to that. And so since we played our first show, you know, 10 years ago on 4th of July, we've always tried to, whether it's in Kansas City or out of town, sans the COVID years, you know, have tried to play a show, you know, as a birthday kind of thing. And the past 3 years, I think we've done it at Hillsiders.
1: Yeah.
2: And this one just so happened to land on kind of a landmark anniversary kind of thing. So people came out. People were very receptive, I thought, you know.
1: Yeah. It
2: was
0: Well, Rory, you work at Hillsiders and do a lot of things there. This bar, for people who haven't been there, it's kind of a shotgun bar, right?
1: Yeah.
0: And our producer's been over there. We're talking about a really tight space up on that stage.
2: You can only fit 80 people in there.
0: In the whole bar. On stage, could you fit more than 4 or 5?
1: I mean, I've seen it done.
2: Can't really move.
1: Yeah.
0: How does that work for you being up there, Zach, in a space that tight?
2: I mean, I love it because I love how intimate the venue is. I personally have a bunch of nervous energies and like to move around on stage.
0: Say, your leg is shaking pretty good as we're doing this interview.
2: It's my ADHD. I always feel like I'm like a shaken up bottle whenever I start playing music, you know, but I mean, like I I can only work with so much of what, you know, I have. So
0: don't you want more space when you're a musician up there, so you can spread out a little bit?
2: We've probably played smaller places.
1: We played a basement in a bar in Paris that was.
2: Oh, that was maybe the smallest
1: place. It wasn't much bigger than this room, to be honest.
0: Wow. Yeah. Wow.
2: And the same in Hamburg the first time. Yeah. A fart could give you a concussion in that room.
0: So you said you prefer the intimate space. Why? Rory, what is that? What's the advantage of that?
1: You can just, you know, if you're on a big stage usually and there's like a bunch of people out there, like you kind of don't see anybody because you're just blinded by stage lights,
0: right?
1: You know, and when you can see people like smiling and dancing,
0: it helps you connect
1: you feed
0: a little
1: off
0: bit.
1: Yeah.
0: From a rock band's perspective, what does a good venue require?
2: Character is like the most important, I would say, and
0: something that makes it feel
2: maybe not feel like so much of a rock venue, but more of a place that you would want to hang out.
0: Yeah,
2: even and like. You can accomplish that in bigger spaces too.
1: Yeah,
2: you know?
1: For sure.
2: But yeah, you need something that's like welcoming. A lot of that also has to do with staff.
0: Yeah.
1: A lot of bigger venues I feel like are just kind of sterile.
0: Yeah. What other venues in town do you enjoy playing at, Rory?
1: I like playing Mini Bar.
2: I love playing the ship a lot.
0: I hear good things about
1: they have
0: the ship.
1: Their big room and their small room. I like playing either one of them.
2: Mm-hmm. I think that there's like a huge void that should be filled that is a 200 capacity club.
1: Yeah, yeah.
2: Because like you're either playing for like a 400 capacity room or like I don't know, like a 70 capacity room.
0: Where are you going? What's happening next?
1: Putting a new record out. Should be out. It's October.
2: I mean, if the pressing plant can, you know.
0: Handle your,
2: yeah.
0: Yeah.
1: The turnaround's crazy. It's hard to predict, usually. Booking some tours and...
2: We've got some Midwest tours coming up. We're playing a festival in Green Bay.
0: Wow.
2: This month, actually. So, like, it's the Invasion Fest in Green Bay. So, we're also doing, like, Chicago and Milwaukee around then.
0: Yeah, it's kind of feel good.
1: We've done a couple like weekenders. We haven't done like couple week tours since we've been waiting to finish the new record.
0: Yeah.
1: We've kind of hit all the major cities with the last record. So we're like just holding off until we can pedal that.
2: Yeah. I feel like these little Midwest jaunts are like, it keeps us kind of relevant outside of Kansas City. You know, and also keeps you kind of on your toes, you know.
0: Well, is the new album the one that's going to make a difference for you?
2: We'll see.
0: I'm looking for confidence here.
2: I very confidently say it's my favorite one we've ever made. And I don't think you should make a record if it isn't your favorite one. You know?
0: And it's your favorite because you mentioned the different sounds, but why is it your favorite?
2: I guess part of it is that it's newish, you know, but there's just a lot of variety on the record. Like, you know, there's some songs that we sound like the Rolling Stones. There's some songs that were like a little more like new wave sounding, you know, like there's just it goes places. There's some Velvet Underground tones to it.
1: We have one song that's like a bluesy soul song, which is like way off our path.
2: Usually, yeah. It's not your traditional power pop record. You know,
0: we're gonna go out with Shaking All Over. Tell us about it.
2: Last song that was added to our second record, whiff.
1: Yeah,
2: it was almost left off of it. Like
1: he showed it to us, like when we were wrapping up the record. Hey,
2: why have you been sitting on this one?
0: Yeah, where you been?
2: Yeah.
0: Well, guys, thanks for coming in. Good luck with the new album.
1: Thank you.
0: Appreciate you being here today and joining our KC Soundcheck. That's Zach Campbell, Rory Cameron, both from The Whiffs. Good luck to you.
2: Thank you.

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1: Hundreds of thousands of Haitians built lives in the U.S. under a temporary legal residency program. Now the Supreme Court says they can be forced to go. 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Hi, I'm Jen White. Today on 1A, the Supreme Court cleared the way for the Trump administration to end temporary protected status for Haitians living and working legally in the U.S. Across the country, some are saying their absence will be keenly felt in critical professions like caregiving.
2: Seeing residents suffer when there are qualified caregivers who are willing to support our community is upsetting to us all.
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3: Live from NPR News in Washington, I'm Windsor Johnston. President Trump says the U.S. military will likely carry out additional airstrikes against Iran tonight after attacking Iranian targets overnight. The president also declared the ceasefire over as he expressed frustration with Tehran at the NATO summit in Turkey today. NPR's Deepa Shivaram reports the latest threats may signal a more aggressive U.S. response as tensions continue to escalate in the Middle East.
4: He called Iranian leaders vicious, violent people, and he said he's threatening strikes again tonight, saying he would hit Iran hard. He's also floated the possibility of resuming the blockade in the Strait of Hormuz for Iranian ships. He said that in terms of these strikes that might come tonight, that he would give Iran a little warning. He's going to, quote, hit them hard, and he said, quote, we'll see how it all works out.
3: That's NPR's Deepa Shivaram reporting. Maine Democratic Senate candidate Graham Plattner is facing growing pressure to drop out of the race after a rape allegation added to a growing number of abuse accusations against him. Democrats in Maine are preparing a process to replace him if he withdraws. Devin Murphy Anderson is the executive director of the state's Democratic Party.
5: We have repeatedly reiterated to Graham Plattner's team that they have no role in determining our next Democratic nominee for the U.S. Senate, nor in determining what this process looks like. We have also reiterated that Graham Plattner must drop out of this race so that Democrats in Maine can focus on defeating Susan Collins this November.
3: Plattner has denied the latest allegations as well as earlier claims of abusive behavior. The candidate says he's taking time to consider his next steps. A federal judge has rejected the Justice Department's attempt to gain access to the personal information of Fulton County, Georgia's 2020 election workers. It's a setback for President Trump's investigation into Georgia and his unproven claims that voter fraud there cost him the presidency. Melissa Fato from member station WABE in Atlanta reports.
6: Fulton County officials argued a DOJ subpoena requesting the names and information of every county employee and poll volunteer was meant to harass and intimidate them. They asked a federal judge to intervene. In his decision, U.S. District Judge William Ray called the subpoena highly burdensome and unreasonable. He also noted the statute of limitations has long since passed, so the feds couldn't use the information to charge anyone with a crime. Ray scolded the DOJ for trying to use grand jury powers to gain private information without a legitimate purpose. For NPR News, I'm Melissa Fato in Atlanta.
3: On Wall Street, the Dow was down 769 points. This is NPR. Officials say a high-rise building in Midtown Manhattan that had shown signs of collapsing has been stabilized. Inspectors say the former Pfizer headquarters has shown no movement since monitoring began on Tuesday. Some evacuation orders in the area have been lifted. Federal law requires that students with disabilities be taught alongside their non-disabled peers as much as possible. NPR's Janaki Mehta reports on a new government study that provides some positive results.
7: There's been a 25% jump in the number of students with disabilities being taught in general education classrooms for most of their day. The change happened over the course of a decade between the 2012-13 and 2023-24 school years. This is according to a new report by the U.S. Government Accountability Office, which found that the share of students being taught in integrated settings has increased in 42 of 50 states. These increases happened across race and ethnicity, as well as socioeconomic levels. And in that 10-year period, there's been a 21% growth in students who are getting special ed services across the board. Janaki Mehta, NPR News.
3: The Men's World Cup quarterfinal matchups are now set. France opens the next round against Morocco tomorrow, followed by Spain and Belgium on Friday. Saturday's schedule features Norway against England before Argentina takes on Switzerland. Argentina earned its spot after rallying with three late goals to beat Egypt 3-2. I'm Windsor Johnston, and you're listening to NPR News from Washington.
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0: 1A. I'm Jen White. At the end of June, the Supreme Court ruled 6-3 that the federal government can end temporary protected status for more than 300,000 Haitians and 6,000 Syrians living legally in the United States. Today, a look at what that decision means for Haitians in the U.S. TPS is a program that allows people from designated countries experiencing crises like natural disasters or civil war to live and work legally in the U.S. Some Haitian TPS recipients have been in the U.S. for 16 years. They work in hospitals, warehouses, and factories nationwide. In Springfield, Ohio, they make up nearly a fifth of the city's population. But their status could end as soon as late July, and removal proceedings could start soon after. Here's Ohio Governor Republican Mike DeWine on CNN last week.
1: It's Haitians who many times are taking care of your mom or your dad who has Alzheimer's, taking care of family members who might be in a nursing home. And to say we're going to pull all of those out, it's just not in our own self-interest.
0: What is next for Haitian TPS holders and their families? And what about the communities and jobs they leave behind? Later in the show, we talk about what this means in Haiti, where more than 1.5 million people have been displaced by violence. This week marks 5 years since President Jovenel Moise was assassinated, throwing the country into turmoil. Today, how prepared is Haiti to receive returnees? Joining us from Cincinnati is national reporter for the 19th News, Amanda Becker. She was just in Springfield, Ohio, speaking to members of the city's large Haitian community about the fallout of the Supreme Court decision. Amanda, welcome back to the program.
2: Great to be here.
0: And Gerline Joseph is co-founder and executive director of the Haitian Bridge Alliance in San Diego. That's a nonprofit that supports and advocates for Haitian and Black immigrants to the United States. Gerline, welcome back.
3: Thank you for having me.
0: And we want to hear from you. If you are a Haitian TPS holder or the family member of one, what are you facing right now? What decisions are you trying to make? Or maybe you live or work in a community with a large Haitian population and you want to share your perspective. Email us at 1A@WAMU.org. Now, the Supreme Court ruling did not immediately end TPS. What happens now practically for the 330,000 Haitians with temporary protected status? Amanda, do we know what that timeline looks like?
2: No, so it's up in the air to some degree. People are expecting maybe about 30 days. What happened after the Supreme Court's decision was that it goes back to the lower court for implementation procedures and guidance. We are still waiting for that. Of course, the Department of Homeland Security and the administration is pushing for a, you know, kind of speedy resolution to that timeline of a lot of people on TPS, and the people in the community of Springfield helping them are hoping that, you know, it takes as long as possible to get that implementation guidance. But everyone is, again, operating in a real gray area in terms of timing.
0: Gerline, President Trump has made no secret of his desire to end TPS for Haitians, and he and his cabinet have used racist language.
2: In terms of timing.
0: Gerline, President Trump has made no secret of his desire to end TPS for Haitians.

0: have been blessed to support and to be able to really try to understand what that means, not only for the community, but for the United States and for Haiti, both, how that will impact families and children who will be ripped away from their parents, what that will look for the medical industry, for the meatpacking and other industries that are relying on immigrants, specifically on Haitian TPS holders for the daily operations. What does that mean for a world where we are heading into 250th anniversary of this United States of ours, yet at the same time we see anti-Black racism and white supremacist ideology continue to be the guiding norm? And really it was painful, and as some of the community members described it, it felt as if it was, we were once again in the earthquake and we kept on going through aftershocks. So it was painful, it continues to be painful, it is fearful, and the community is traumatized, and we literally are living in the space of terror, not knowing what tomorrow will bring. One thing Amanda mentioned that I want to highlight for people who are listening, yes, we normally have 32 days, you know, to really understand, but the government is pushing for a speedy start of revocation of work permit as soon as July 10th. They're not even willing to allow people to go through due process as normally happens, you know, in the course of what we are dealing with. So to see the cruelty, the inhumanity, the lack of compassion, and the deeply rooted anti-Black racism towards Black immigrants, especially Haitians, it is just mind-boggling.
1: Well, Amanda, you were just in Springfield, Ohio. Again, this is a city with a large population of Haitian TPS holders. You've done extensive reporting from that city. How are people there preparing for the official end of TPS for Haitians?
2: To be quite candid, they're preparing for a massive humanitarian crisis. The city is only about 60,000 overall. As many as 12,000 Haitians are living in the area. They started coming kind of in larger numbers around 2016, and then it picked up kind of a year or two into COVID. There are at least a couple thousand children who are U.S. citizens who were born to Haitian parents here, either on TPS or asylum in some cases. The future of those children and what will happen to them if for some reason their parents are picked up when they're not with them is unclear. There are only about 17 licensed foster families in the entire county where Springfield is, Clark County. There's not a single shelter in Springfield at this current moment. So they are, you know, preparing food boxes, they're preparing boxes of hygiene items. They're preparing to deliver these to people who do not feel comfortable coming out to get them themselves. A lot of people have already lost the ability to work, even though their work permits are technically still in place for another couple days, as Ghislaine just said. Employers don't like the uncertainty of potentially, you know, having a segment of their workforce unable to work overnight.
1: Ghislaine, what steps are you advising TPS holders to take right now?
0: One example that I can share is that we normally have a community engagement where we have about 400 people come, beautiful children, and we do legal service, we provide legal service, we have medical checkup with our partners, and at the end we have diapers and food that they can take home. And one of the things we started telling people since after the elections in 2024, because to be honest with you, when we saw the narrative that was coming out of the president and the vice president, we knew the community was in danger. We knew the promise that they made in 2016 when they came to the community, especially President Trump, telling the community he was going to be the Haitian community's biggest advocate. But the moment he became president, and he started being this extremely vile person when he attacked the Haitian community. So what we started to do in 2024 was creating family plan and explaining to people they need to be ready in case something like this were to happen.

0: who's going to take care of their children? Make sure they have an attorney, a reputable attorney who's able to give them legal advice and represent them in case they were detained for deportation. So we really are asking folks to take measures to prepare themselves for what could be a catastrophic event if they actually do start detaining people and put them in immigration prisons and potentially deporting them. Who's going to take care of those families?
1: Well, Ohio Governor Mike DeWine, a Republican, has been outspoken in his opposition to this ruling from the Supreme Court.
2: It is not in the United States' interest, certainly not in Ohio's interest, to have people who are working every single day, who are supporting a family, who are buying houses, fixing up old houses, starting businesses, and then put deep roots in this country and really are contributing, and yank them out.
1: Amanda, take us into the political discussion right now in Ohio about what this means for a place like Springfield, but the state more broadly.
3: Yeah, so there are a lot of people waiting to see what Governor DeWine will do. He is in close contact with organizations in Springfield who are assisting and helping the Haitian immigrants there. But, you know, there are things that would be under his power to do. For example, people are worried about police in local jurisdictions or the state police using traffic stops as a way to kind of pursue immigration enforcement. The governor could offer guidance to the state police and local police departments in that capacity. That hasn't happened yet. It was just this week that a lot of their temporary driver's licenses expired. That is just one way in which the governor could become more involved in the coming days.
1: We're talking to Amanda Becker. She's national reporter for the 19th News. Also with us, Gerlene Joseph, co-founder and executive director of the Haitian Bridge Alliance. And we're hearing from you. Here's a voicemail from Gordon in Haiti.
4: The cancellation of TPS is only going to cause hardship, not only to Haitian and others who are here under the TPS, but it's going to cause economic blight upon many, many small businesses and the health industry.
1: Coming up, the economic impact of this decision, and we hear from one TPS recipient about her future now that her status is in flux. That's just ahead. This is 1A from WAMU and NPR.

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4: This is 1A. I'm Jen White. We're talking this hour about the end of temporary protected status for hundreds of thousands of recipients from Haiti. TPS is the program created by Congress in 1990 that allows people from designated countries that are in crisis to live and work legally in the U.S. on a temporary basis. And let's bring in a new voice now. Elizabeth Bellevue is a 28-year-old TPS holder from Georgia. She was born in Haiti but has lived in the U.S. since 1998 when her parents brought her here for open-heart surgery to address a heart defect. Her parents were initially on diplomatic visas, but when her mother was asked to return to Haiti after the devastating 2010 earthquake, the family applied for TPS. Elizabeth went on to college and graduate school in the U.S. and works in public relations with plans to attend business school. She has two American-born siblings. Now the Trump administration's move to end TPS has put her life in limbo. Elizabeth, welcome to the program.
5: Yes, thank you so much.
4: So when the Supreme Court ruling came down, what went through your mind?
5: Honestly, I was speechless. Of course, you know, we knew that the ruling could go any which way. But, you know, when I initially, I think I was on, you know, scrolling on social media or something, and I saw a headline, and I immediately went to Google and Googled what this really meant. But I will say initially, I was just speechless. Like, I honestly didn't have any words. I sat on my couch just, you know, staring, you know, basically at my wall, just thinking about all of the different things that could potentially happen, you know, following this ruling.
4: So what options are available to you now?
5: Yes, that's a good question. So I won't, you know, go into too much detail, but right now my employer is actually sponsoring visas for me, which we have been in the process of doing, you know, since 2024. And you can imagine with the administration coming in 2024 and then 2025, early 2025, all of the limbo that has TPS has been under. You know, I've been just waiting for an approval, for a wait, you know, to continue working legally in this country. So as of right now, I just, you know, I'm just, you know, getting the support of my employers with their sponsorship.
4: As you think about the future, what does life look like for you if you can't find a means to stay in the U.S., considering conditions on the ground in Haiti?
5: Yeah, absolutely. So, you know, I've done a lot of research into, you know, what this would mean for me and my family as well. Both of my parents are also on TPS. But, you know, from what I've seen in my research, being as though I do have a current case within USCIS right now, I guess that kind of grants me some type of relief as far as staying within the United States. For the particular visa that I am applying for, again, I won't go into detail. I don't have the option of, you know, going out of the United States because I am doing an adjustment of status, which requires me to remain in the United States since I've already been here. So as far as my future goes, I think, I don't know if this is cliche, but I am a woman of faith. I grew up in the church. I grew up believing in God. So for me, I'm just leaving my future in God's hands at this point. I've done everything that I need to do, you know, legally to ensure that I'm remaining in the country, you know, legally and working legally. So really, it's in God's hands. And unfortunately, it's also in the government's hands because the ball is clearly in their court right now. So my future is in God's hands. And, you know, I am thinking about what that really looks like as I start business school next month. So it's a lot in the air right now.
4: You've been here since you were a small child. Did you ever imagine returning to Haiti?
5: Honestly, no. You know, growing up, I've never, you know, as a child, I never really went back to Haiti to visit. All of my family members who are out there, I've, you know, just communicated with them through the phone or WhatsApp. My life is in the United States. I've matriculated through grade school here. I've done middle school, high school, and as you said, college and graduate school. So all I know is the United States of America. You know, I've built a career here. You know, that was always the plan for me to see. Of course, when I was younger, I didn't fully understand what, you know, the implications of my immigration status really meant for me. But as I, you know, I'm 28 now, I'm turning 29 next month, and I have a greater understanding of what this really means. So I never imagined that. I wasn't even thinking about that as a child. You know, I just recently started thinking about this in the past 5 years as I'm venturing off into my own life. So the plan was always to go to college as a first generation college graduate, establish my career, which I have done. So no, I've never really imagined that until, you know, just recently.
4: You've been working on securing permanent residency for some time now, but at this point you're living with a great deal of uncertainty. How are you navigating not really knowing what happens for you in the long term?
5: Yeah. Honestly, I would say the support of my community and just being resilient. We know that the Haitian community is one of resilience. Our ancestry, our history is built on resilience. So for me, it's really just about persevering through this all and just really, you know, seeing what comes out of this, you know, lower court decision that's upcoming. Of course, you know, we're praying for a positive outcome, but also we must prepare for, you know, God forbid, a negative outcome. So right now I'm just finding solace in my community, my family, and my employer has been very supportive of me during this time and very understanding during this time. So really just leaning into my village and my community for support, which is very important to me. So that's really how I'm navigating this, is through resilience and perseverance, because that's all I can do.
4: Well, that's Elizabeth Bellevue. She's a TPS holder born in Haiti who grew up in the U.S. Elizabeth, we'd love to check back in with you as your story unfolds.
5: Yes, absolutely. Thank you so much.
4: Thank you. Still with us to talk more about the end of TPS for Haitians in the U.S. is Gerlene Yosef. She's co-founder and executive director of the Haitian Bridge Alliance, and Amanda Becker, national reporter for the 19th News. We got this question from Kevin in Rochester, who writes, TPS refers to temporary protected status. At the beginning of the show, it was mentioned that some recipients have been on the program for up to 16 years. Is there a disconnect between the intent of the program and how it is used? Amanda, what can you tell us?
6: Well, the intent of the program was to protect people who were from countries where it was unsafe to be there or to go back there. And so if you're going by, you know, the definition of the reason why the program was created, conditions in Haiti are worse now than they were when the program was created. And many of these people started coming to the United States. So while temporary is yes in the name, it also was, you know, pegged to kind of this review of safety conditions in their home country. Many of the Haitians in Springfield have very legitimate fears that going back to Haiti right now is a death sentence for them, either because of the gangs controlling large portions of the country, because government services have essentially shut down. There are sanitation issues. People are unable to get medical care right now in Haiti. So, you know, this is a life or death situation for a lot of people. And that's exactly what the TPS program was designed to deal with.
4: And we'll talk more about what's happening on the ground in Haiti a little later in the show. But we should note here that the State Department has designated Haiti a no-travel area for the U.S., the highest level of travel warning. Earlier in the show, we heard from a listener, Gordon, in Haiti about the potential economic impact of the Supreme Court ruling on businesses and industries that employ TPS holders. Hundreds of thousands of TPS recipients work in industries with labor shortages like agriculture, hospitality, and healthcare, and in communities with declining populations like Springfield, Ohio. So Amanda, what is Springfield saying about the potential loss of Haitians on TPS status, the impact on their communities and businesses?
6: Yeah, so I mean, if we're talking about like the city in terms of the city leadership, that is a huge topic of discussion and has been for the past, you know, since Donald Trump was reelected president, because they knew this program would likely come to an end at some point in his second presidency. And so there are employers that have, you know, come to Springfield. There are employers that have expanded in Springfield because they had a reliable base of workers who they could bring in. Now, in Springfield, I know in other areas of the country, Haitian people on TPS, a lot of them work in healthcare settings. There are some working in healthcare in Springfield, but that's not the majority. We're talking about auto part manufacturers, Amazon distribution warehouses. And so this could have wide-ranging economic impacts on employers there. There are already situations where employers have reconsidered, you know, expanding or moving into the area because of already the uncertainty created by the legal challenge to TPS.
4: Again, we're with Amanda Becker with the 19th News and Gerlene Yosef with the Haitian Bridge Alliance. I'm Jen White. You're listening to 1A. We're also hearing from you. Jay in Baltimore writes, something that has not been covered in the news is what happens when all these tax-paying people are kicked out of the U.S. Many were paying into Social Security, which covers the benefits of current retirees. And Jay, a former DHS immigration economist, writes that returning TPS recipients, quote, significantly harms the U.S. economy. This cuts GDP by shrinking the labor force and overall demand and boosts inflation via a tighter labor market. Studies show that if immigrant construction workers are deported, this results in canceled projects and layoffs of U.S.-born skilled workers, such as electricians and carpenters who were working with these construction workers. These deportations are another self-inflicted injury to Americans' economic well-being. Well, as we said, tens of thousands of Haitian TPS holders work in hard-to-fill jobs as nursing assistants and caregivers. That's according to an analysis by FWD, an organization that advocates for immigration reform. We reached out to a number of healthcare associations and businesses for comment. Here's Tom Quattrocci. He's president and CEO of the Healthcare Association of New York State. It represents not-for-profit and public hospitals, health systems, and nursing homes throughout New York State.
7: Haitian immigrants and many other foreign trained healthcare workers are filling essential roles, obviously, in our hospitals, nursing homes, community and healthcare settings. This Supreme Court decision is very disappointing. I'm feared it'll do great harm to our healthcare system.
4: We also heard from Colin O'Leary, the executive director of Laurel Ridge Rehabilitation and Skilled Care Center in the Jamaica Plain neighborhood of Boston.
8: Ending TPS is allowing years of knowledge, companionship, and partnership walk out of our door. Those years of experience equate to knowledge that improves the health, safety, and daily lives of our residents. Knowing how to get a resident with dementia to eat a little more, identifying the early signs of a breathing issue that can prevent a hospitalization, and most importantly, a feeling of peace and safety the residents and family members feel that takes years to develop. All of that will end when TPS employees have to leave our building.
4: Gerlene, just help us better understand briefly how big of a role Haitian TPS holders play in the U.S. economy.
9: Thank you so much for that question. Understanding that the workforce is what keeps the United States moving and paying into things like Social Security and their taxes, over $6 billion, right? So we are seeing the impact within the U.S. economy, and we are seeing the dismantling of the workforce right now. As you heard from those executives, we depend on those people for the care and the love, the companionship, and providing dignified services to aging populations and children in other industries. So this is a real, real blow for the American economy, for the industry, for we as a people, because right now the workforce is about to be eliminated and not know what the next step could look like for the industry. And the collapse could be a reality very soon.
4: Let's go to another voicemail we got from someone in D.C.
10: I haven't heard very much in regard to what is going to happen to other people who hold TPS status from other countries aside from Haiti.
4: Now, there are 11 countries designated for TPS right now. These designations are made for 6, 12, or 18 months at a time, and they're renewed or terminated by the Secretary of Homeland Security based on whether the conditions in the country have improved enough for people to return. The Trump administration has tried to end many of them, but has been stopped by court challenges. Now, the recent Supreme Court ruling dealt specifically with Haiti and Syria and said that the administration's decision to end the program for those countries can't be challenged in court. Amanda, what does that SCOTUS decision mean for TPS holders from Syria and from other countries?
6: Yeah, so it's widely expected that this will have kind of a trickle-down effect to TPS holders from other countries. So they all have their own expiration dates for the programs where they need to be reviewed and re-upped. And so there's a wide expectation, if you talk to immigration attorneys and people working with TPS holders, that, you know, whether these programs for other countries are renewed or extended will depend in large part on whether that country is seen as favorable by the Trump administration and whether that's somewhere that they see as, you know, being a desirable place for people to move to the United States from. So in this case, you know, we've talked about some of the stuff the president has said about Haiti specifically. So it's been widely anticipated that, you know, Haiti would not be high on his list to extend TPS.
4: We're talking about the end of TPS for Haitians and what it means here in the U.S. with Amanda Becker, national reporter for the 19th News. She's been covering the Haitian community in Springfield, Ohio. Amanda, thanks for joining us. And Gerlene Joseph, co-founder and executive director of the Haitian Bridge Alliance. That's a nonprofit that supports and advocates for Haitian and Black immigrants to the U.S. Gerlene, thank you as well. Still to come, how will Haiti cope with an influx of returnees from the U.S.? That's just ahead. This is 1A.

0: A new documentary series from Netflix explores the founding and evolution of American democracy, from the revolutionary years to the end of George Washington's presidency. It's called The American Experiment. We sit down with the series director and a presidential historian to discuss what our country's founding can tell us about our future. Next hour on 1A.
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0: When the Trump administration first tried to end Haiti's TPS designation last year, the Department of Homeland Security argued Haiti is now safe for people to return. Stephen Miller is one of the president's deputy chiefs of staff and the chief architect of the administration's hardline immigration policies. Here he is reacting to the Supreme Court's decision.
3: The fact that there might be pockets of Haiti where there's higher crime rates, guess what? There's pockets of Chicago with crime rates just as high, right? There's pockets of cities like St. Louis with crime just as high. Pockets of Los Angeles with crime just as high. It has never been the case that having communities that have high crime rates is a basis for asylum. Never has been, never will be.
0: And to clarify, TPS is not asylum. It's a separate legal status with different criteria. In April, the State Department issued its highest level travel warning for Haiti, citing kidnapping, rampant violent crime, gang activity, and limited access to health care. So what is the situation like on the ground? We're joined now by Wiedler Marincourt. He's editor-in-chief of the Aibel Press. That's an independent investigative newsroom in Haiti. He's also a Washington Post contributor, and he joins us from Haiti's capital, Port-au-Prince. Wiedler, welcome back to the program.
4: Thank you. Thanks for having me.
0: Also with us, Marlena Dout. She's a professor of French and African Diaspora Studies at Yale University, and she joins us from Orange County, California. Marlena, welcome back to the program.
5: Thanks so much for having me.
0: So the Trump administration argues that TPS is meant to be temporary and says it's now safe for Haitians to return to Haiti. Wiedler, what are conditions like there right now?
4: Well, we are living probably some of the worst moments in the modern history of Haiti. 1.5 million people are displaced by gang violence all over the country. These are levels never seen since the 2010 earthquake. Last month in the capital, the Inspector General of the Haitian National Police and Chief Cabinet for the Minister of Defense was kidnapped with his child in broad daylight in the capital. We are observing a rise in kidnappings for ransom all over the capital. And we are, quite frankly, talking about up to 90% of Port-au-Prince today under gang control, while all over the place, tents are erected to host people, and the places where folks can live in peace are shrinking and shrinking. And this is despite the fact that we have subsequent interventions from the international community to try to take back the main roads still under the control of the gangs and the neighborhoods under gang control today.
0: Marlena, what's your response to Stephen Miller's comparison between what's happening in Haiti and what happens in some American cities?
5: Well, first, I would say that it's completely disingenuous. As you mentioned, you know, the U.S. State Department has a level 4 travel warning on its Haiti page that clearly states do not travel, whereas the United States literally just invited the world to travel to Los Angeles for the World Cup. But that statement of Miller's is also a kind of specious trap, because on the one hand, the Trump administration would have the world believe that Haiti is an S-hole country, right? In our president's words. And then on the other hand, we have Stephen Miller here saying, oh, it's not that bad. And the trap is in that then we're supposed to refute his statements by explaining to the world, you know, all of these awful things. And, you know, one of the things I say is I will not do that, because what is relevant here is that Haiti in 1804 became the first country to permanently abolish slavery. That in 1807, Haiti became the first country to declare slavery and the slave trade crimes against humanity. And that in a 19th century world of slavery, where the U.S. in fact led the way to preserving slavery, Haiti was repeatedly punished for its remarkable anti-slavery and anti-colonial innovations. I mean, Haiti essentially established the very definition of human rights. And what was the United States' response at that time? Haiti was punished first with a trade embargo under President Thomas Jefferson. And then at the same time, you know, there's non-recognition from all the other countries, including France, the former colonizer, which in 1825 demanded 150 million francs as the price of recognition of Haitian independence. And, you know, this exorbitant sum essentially bankrupts the country. And it's followed by occupations, repeated occupations from the United States, from the UN, meddling in U.S. in Haitian elections, including the one that brought Papa Doc Francois Duvalier to power. And so this is actually what is the relevant information that Stephen Miller would need if he wanted to properly assess what's happening in Haiti today, how we got to this point, and why it is incumbent upon the United States to continue to protect Haitian immigrants living here legally and lawfully.
0: Whitlore, how are people in Haiti reacting to the news that TPS is ending for Haitians in the U.S.?
4: I mean, it's difficult to assess how tragic such a decision might be if we were to have mass deportation in this country. Up to 20% of Haiti's GDP, you know, is remittances from foreign diaspora, and the vast majority of these people actually live in the United States. We are talking about $5 billion, about $5 billion every year coming to Haiti. And it is money that people use for basics, you know, food, rent, a school, etc. I spoke to an economist who said that the economy of Haiti that contracted in the past 7 years, you know, the only thing that was left, quite frankly, a little bit untouched is remittances from the diaspora. And, you know, cutting that would be a tragedy.
0: Well, Haiti has already been receiving up to 10,000 deportees per week from neighboring Dominican Republic since late 2024 as part of an aggressive immigration enforcement campaign. Many returnees were born in DR, have lived there for decades, and have limited support networks in Haiti, and they're overwhelming humanitarian groups set up to receive them. Katia Bonte runs GAR, the support group for repatriates and refugees, and the organization provides food, shelter, psychological support, and medical assistance to returnees.
6: The decision on TPS has triggered deep anxiety here. If the TPS beneficiaries, some 350,000 Haitians, have lost their protection, Haiti may be facing a new wave of forced returns, even though the country doesn't have the means or conditions to receive, protect, and reintegrate them. Already, the situation with deportees from the Dominican Republic is very serious. Essential services are limited. Many of the people sent back will not have housing, work, or the support networks that would allow them to rebuild a life here.
0: Wheatlaw, you've been reporting on people forced to return to Haiti for years now. What does the situation at the border with the Dominican Republic tell us about the challenges TPS returnees from the U.S. might face if they return to Haiti?
4: Okay, so I've been covering Haitians being returned to Haiti for the past, let's say, 5 to 6 years. Back in 2021, under Joe Biden, many thousands actually were deported, often in shackles, to the country. And many of these people were either kidnapped or killed or have their livelihoods destroyed after being sent back to Haiti. And along the border with the Dominican Republic, I spoke to multiple organizations working there with my organization, Aibu Post here. And what we understand is the situation there is often inhumane, how the deportees are treated. And when they come back, many cannot go back to their houses because the roads are closed or because their neighborhoods have been taken over by the gangs. And you add to that the economic situation of this country right now, where thousands of businesses were shut down by the gangs that have close ties with the private sector, with drug trafficking rings in the region. It is an extremely, extremely difficult situation for people to be back here.
0: And Marlena, just help us understand the politics in Haiti right now, the stability or lack thereof of the government. What's happening?
5: Yes, well, you know, Haiti essentially doesn't have any elected officials at this moment. The Presidential Transition Council's mandate has virtually ended. It was unable to secure elections. And so we're dealing with a very uncertain situation in terms of the future, in terms of what is the path forward, because there has to be a way out. And, you know, there's comments about the temporary nature of this protected status. Well, the situation that brought that temporary protected status into being is still ongoing. And as we've been hearing, has in fact, you know, has worsened. And until there is a stable government in Haiti chosen by the Haitian people, we need to work together with civil society in Haiti to ensure safety both there on the ground in Port-au-Prince and elsewhere in the country, but also in our own country, where there are many Haitians and Haitian Americans, again, leading legal, lawful, tax-paying lives.
0: We're speaking to Marlena Dout. She's a professor of French and African Diaspora Studies at Yale University. Also with us, Wheatlaw Marincor. He's editor-in-chief of the Aibo Post. That's an independent investigative newsroom in Haiti. I'm Jen White. You're listening to 1A. Now, a Kenyan-led multinational security mission to support Haiti ended earlier this year without making much progress combating gang violence. As you said, armed groups continue to control much of Haiti. The United Nations is now launching a new multinational initiative, the Gang Suppression Force. Wheatlaw, what is different about this new initiative, and do you think it has a possibility of curbing the crisis?
4: Okay, what's different about this new initiative is probably their mandate, which has been expanded. The Kenyan-led force was supposed to work with the Haitian National Police and the army conducting joint operations. This new force will have more independence to conduct its own operations independently from the Haitian forces. But we still have lingering questions regarding how many people will come there, about 1,000, you know, from personnel to soldiers so far. We still have questions about the financing mechanisms for these force. And we still have questions about the effectiveness of the strategy, because when the Kenyan-led mission came, the promise was they would pacify the country, make it possible so we can have elections, things we didn't have for the past 10 years, since 2016 in this country. But they failed in this task, and the new force is assembling, you know, more soldiers. They are supposed to finish deployment by September, but we are not seeing in concrete terms a change substantially in the gang violence, not just in the capital, but increasingly outside of Port-au-Prince. I'm thinking about places like Orsibonit, you know, overrun by gangs, and other places that were historically not concerned by gang violence that are also being touched by the violence.
0: Let's get to one more voicemail message from you. This comes from Jude in Carlisle, Pennsylvania.
7: I married a foreigner legally. It took us $10,000 and about 16 months for her to get here legally. In regards to most of these TPS holders, they did not go through this process. And more importantly, most of these Haitians are Haitians who have training and education that they can bring to Haiti. Haiti's brain drain is one of its biggest issues today. So yeah, they all need to go back.
0: So again, TPS holders also followed a legal process to attain their status. TPS does not offer a pathway to permanent lawful residence, but TPS holders who might be eligible for permanent residence under other criteria can apply for that status. But Marlena, our listener and members of the administration argue that TPS holders have been in the U.S. long enough that they should have sought out legal pathways to permanent residency. How realistic is that?
5: You know, it's really not very realistic at all. The Trump administration has repeatedly limited those other pathways. The Department of State paused all visa issuances to immigrant visa applicants who were nationals of Haiti, along with a list of other countries. And there are other programs, but they require high levels of skill. And so the listener mentioned, you know, the education level of Haitians, but some of those programs, such as Scholars at Risk, you know, essentially require PhDs or terminal degrees in that field, plus sponsorship by a university, including the university's commitment to housing, a salary, and employment. And so this is not easy. It would not affect a great number of individuals, and it frankly doesn't apply to most of the individuals who are here on TPS. And you know, the judgment itself was also quite circuitous, with SCOTUS saying, you know, that they cannot, you know, determine this, that he essentially don't have the jurisdiction, that the remarks that President Trump and others in an administration have made about Haiti are not racist, but rather heated, just gives you a sense of the way that Haiti is in effect being targeted by this policy that is virtually racist, as Elena Kagan pointed out in her dissent.
0: Well, we'll continue to follow this story in the weeks and months ahead. That's Marlena Dout. She's a professor of French and African Diaspora Studies at Yale University. Also with us today, Wiedler Marincor. He's editor-in-chief of the Ayibo Press. That's an independent investigative newsroom in Haiti. He's also a Washington Post contributor. Wiedler, Marlena, thank you for speaking with us. And we'll end on a note from one of you. Jason in Arlington writes, on the 250th anniversary of the founding of this country, it would be nice if Americans would be empathetic, compassionate, and grateful. Grateful not just for what Haitians provide to the modern American economy, but grateful for their contribution alongside the French to our war for independence. Today's producer was Claire Muffson. This program comes to you from WAMU, part of American University in Washington, distributed by NPR. I'm Jen White. Thanks for listening, and we'll talk more soon. This is 1A.

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1: Democratic socialists are having a moment. They're winning primaries in New York and Colorado, where 29-year-old Democratic socialist Melot Kuros defeated a 15-term incumbent. But not everyone is happy with the hot streak, including President Trump and centrist Democrats. What a wave of socialist success means for the midterms, next time on 1A.
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1: Years ago, our founders embarked on an experiment of independence with this question: can a self-governing democracy endure? 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Hi, I'm Jen White. Today on 1A, a new five-part historical docuseries out now from Netflix. It explores the events leading up to the nation's founding and the decades immediately after. It's called The American Experiment. We sit down with the series director and a historian to ask how lessons from the nation's founding might light our path forward. But first, two recent Supreme Court rulings have expanded gun rights as the Trump administration changes its approach to gun violence prevention. What questions do you have about the state of gun laws in the U.S. right now? 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
3: Live from NPR News, I'm Lakshmi Singh. President Trump says the U.S. ceasefire with Iran is over. He said it on the sidelines of the NATO summit in Turkey this morning as reporters asked him about the U.S.'s latest retaliatory strike on Iran overnight. NPR's Danielle Kurtzleben reports on Trump's remarks in Ankara.
4: These strikes extend a conflict that European countries just didn't want to be a part of. And now Trump, of course, has said that he considers the ceasefire dead. Now add on to all of that the other Trump NATO baggage, which is considerable. The White House had gone into this summit prepared to continue pushing NATO countries to spend more on defense, as they have been pushing for throughout his presidency. And Trump this morning also repeated that he wants the U.S. to take over Greenland, so taking territory from a fellow NATO member, which doesn't go over well with other NATO members.
3: NPR's Danielle Kurtzleben traveling with the president. Kentucky Governor Andy Beshear is trying to find out what's going on with one of his state's U.S. senators, Republican Mitch McConnell. The Democratic governor sent a letter to McConnell's office inquiring about the former Senate Majority Leader after the 84-year-old was admitted to the hospital weeks ago. Here's NPR's Gloria Grisales.
5: Top Senate Republican leaders said they had lengthy and substantive conversations with McConnell by phone this week. Senate Majority Leader John Thune, who succeeded McConnell in the job, said they discussed national security, while Senate Majority Whip John Barrasso said over a 20-minute conversation, he and McConnell caught up on Senate races, the July recess, and a defense funding bill. The 84-year-old, a polio survivor, has not been seen or heard from since his June 14th hospitalization. Public safety scanner traffic posted by streaming platforms captured a medical call to McConnell's D.C. home. D.C. Fire and EMS dispatch reported an unconscious person, later saying CPR was in progress. Claudia DeSalves, NPR News.
3: At least 17 states are affected by an intestinal parasite known as Cyclospora. Houston Public Media's Sonia Kinua has more.
6: Cyclospora is typically bred through the contamination of food and water with feces and can be linked to several raw food sources. While the condition is not easily passed person to person, the symptoms can be troubling. They include nausea, cramping and bloating associated with diarrhea, and fatigue. Catherine Troisi, a professor of epidemiology at UT Health School of Public Health, says the intestinal bug is rarely fatal, but
7: if you are sick, it is important to contact your healthcare provider because the illness can be treated with antibiotics, and left untreated, particularly in the elderly, the very young, people with immunocompromising diseases, it can be quite serious.
6: Troisi advises to wash your hands and produce with hot water when preparing raw foods to avoid getting sick. For NPR News, I'm Sonia Kinua in Houston.
3: This is NPR News. Supporters of a federal agency that helps farmers protect soil and water say they're worried about staff cuts. WWNO's Eva Tasfai has details.
8: In the first 6 months of last year, the Natural Resources Conservation Service lost more than 2,500 of its 12,000 employees. Then the USDA proposed to eliminate another 3,000 next year. Andy Brown with the Louisiana Farm Bureau says NRCS offices are one of the main ways that farmers work directly with the USDA.
9: We have fought back and we have a voice. We think that's a little deeper cut than we really want to see.
8: An agriculture appropriations bill puts about $600 million back into NRCS, which would mean a smaller staff cut. It still needs to clear the Senate. For NPR News, I'm Eva Tesfai in New Orleans.
3: Birds routinely shed and regrow their feathers. Well, there's new research looking at how a red-tailed hawk still manages its aerial acrobatics. Here's NPR's Ari Daniel.
10: Researchers at UC Davis installed high-speed cameras to record the hawk as he was molting and once he regrew all his feathers. They tracked his 3D movements as he flew between perches. The bird subtly altered his body to accommodate the missing feathers by positioning his wings slightly closer together and angling his tail farther downwards.
11: How birds adjust their flight may help rehab centers to tailor specific exercises to strengthen those muscles.
10: There may be broader engineering lessons as well, says aerospace engineer Alfonso Martinez Carmena. The findings could inspire alternative aircraft designs or suggest how an aircraft might compensate once physically compromised.
3: It's NPR.
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1: This is 1A. I'm Jen White. It's been a busy year for the Second Amendment. In June, the Supreme Court issued two rulings overturning gun restriction laws and expanding gun rights. Later this year, the court will take up a case on whether states can pass laws banning assault weapons. Now, the Department of Justice is suing states to overturn gun laws. And the Trump administration continues to gut federal gun violence prevention efforts, all while rolling back gun safety regulations. How could the latest legal challenges to gun restrictions reshape the future of gun rights in this country? Joining us from New York is Chip Brownlee. He's a staff writer at The Trace, covering federal policy on gun violence prevention. Chip, welcome.
13: Hey, Jen. Thanks for having me.
1: So here's a bit of what President Trump said during a rally in Pennsylvania in late June.
14: I think you've done a fantastic job. The NRA, everybody, they really have been. They've been with me right from the beginning. And Bill asked me, would I support the national right to carry legislation? How do you feel about national right to carry? National right to carry. Yeah, we're working on it.
15: Since the start of President Trump's second term, he shuttered the White House Office of Gun Violence Prevention, ordered a review of former President Joe Biden's gun policies, and issued an executive order aimed at, quote, protecting Second Amendment rights. Chip, very broadly, how would you describe President Trump's stance on guns?
16: I think President Trump, more so in this second term than the first term, has been even more friendly with the gun rights side of things. In the first term, he was playing nice with them, and you know, they did a few things, but not that much. This time, this go around, I mean, they've really taken this to another level. I think they're trying to show the gun rights elements of the Republican Party that the president is very serious about this. And I think they've done much more this go around than they ever thought about doing the first time.
15: Well, as I mentioned, Trump's DOJ is suing to overturn gun restrictions passed in cities, states, and territories. These are restrictions the administration believes to be unconstitutional. Its latest targets: an assault weapons ban in Virginia, and a California law that bans guns that can be easily turned into assault weapons. How aggressively is the DOJ moving to challenge these gun restrictions?
16: Yeah, so the DOJ has actually created a whole new Second Amendment section within the Civil Rights Division of the Department of Justice. This is the same division that used to enforce voting rights and used to make sure that, you know, schools were desegregated back in the 60s. And, you know, has also done oversight of police departments across the country and is now focusing more so on enforcing gun rights. So we've seen them file at least 7 lawsuits across the country over a range of topics. The most common thing is assault weapons bans and magazine capacity restrictions. But like you mentioned, we've also seen them sue California over the state's what's often called a Glock ban, but it's a ban on pistols that are easily converted into machine guns. But also the state's, you know, whole handgun roster system, which basically controls the type of handguns that people can buy in California. So really a range of issues that they're suing states over. And I think it really shows that the Department of Justice is treating this issue, gun rights, as a priority. They've also, in other ways, made it easier for people who have lost their gun rights to petition the government to get those gun rights back. So lots of different things they're doing at the DOJ to easier for people who have lost their gun rights to petition the government to get those gun rights back.

0: things call for assault weapons bans because they think that will help prevent mass shootings. And then when that happens, you see people on the gun rights side of things respond to that in kind, right? I mean, assault weapons are some of the most commonly owned weapons in the country. You think about the AR-15, a lot, you know, tens of thousands, if not millions of people own those guns. And so it is a type of weapon that is, you know, used by a lot of people. But it more so is a type of weapon that is owned by people who really believe strongly in gun rights and in guns and in the culture of guns. And so for them, it's a, you know, a more serious type of regulation than, you know, some other things that we see. And it's also just something that's relatively easy to target, right? There's only 12 states or so that have assault weapons bans. They're mostly, you know, more democratically led states. And so it's an easier thing for the DOJ to target and make a case out of rather than something that is more common across the country, if that makes sense.
1: Yeah. So how are states that are being targeted by the DOJ responding to these lawsuits?
0: Well, I mean, they're doing their best. They're filing their, you know, briefs and petitions and court documents to respond to these. And they're trying to show the whole rule now in federal courts is that you have to show that a current gun law in today's time is similar to a gun law around the time of the founding or maybe around the time of Reconstruction when the Second Amendment was applied to the states. And so now states are trying to say that, look, there is a historical precedent for controlling guns that are dangerous and unusual. And the states that have banned assault weapons say that assault weapons, like the AR-15, are dangerous and unusual. And so that's the case that they're trying to make to the courts. I think that case is going to be difficult. I think you talk to anybody who watches the Supreme Court or watches this issue go through the courts, and I think we're all pretty skeptical that the Supreme Court is going to uphold assault weapons bans. I suspect this time next year we'll probably be talking about how the Supreme Court has struck down assault weapons bans across the country, and so I think that that's probably the direction that this is going.
1: Meanwhile, give us some insight into how the administration is approaching federal gun violence prevention. How is that changing?
0: Yeah, so to take a small step back, to go back to the Biden administration pumped a ton of money into violence prevention programs, into law enforcement, into victims assistance, substance abuse, a bunch of things that relate to gun violence. And basically, as soon as the Trump administration came in, they shuttered the White House Office of Gun Violence Prevention, which had been kind of coordinating a lot of that work. And then a few months later, in April of last year, the DOJ canceled more than $800 million worth of violence prevention and public safety grants that the DOJ had been giving out. A lot of those grants were, you know, set to run for another year or two. And so we've seen this influx of money that went to violence prevention programs now being cut. We've seen local violence prevention programs that do things like street outreach and violence interruption have to lay people off or shutter programs because they've lost federal grants. And then aside from that, we've also seen the Trump administration pull back on some of the regulations and industry oversight of the gun industry that the Biden administration had been doing. We've seen gun dealer revocations decline and other oversight of gun dealers in the gun industry kind of go by the wayside now that the Trump administration is in charge.
1: Were those gun violence prevention programs under the Biden administration showing any signs of success?
0: Mm-hmm. I just actually published a story yesterday looking at several different programs in Baltimore. Some of them had gotten federal grants. And there are a ton of new studies coming out showing that these programs that do things like violence interruption, that mediate conflicts, that help people with you know, job resources and other things like that, have been shown to reduce violence where they're implemented. It's still early. I think it will take a lot more research to really prove that definitively, but there's early studies showing that these things are effective. And if you talk to even law enforcement in places where these programs are in effect, even the law enforcement likes them, and they think that they're helping.
1: So what do grassroots organizations and law enforcement say about the loss of those federal grants then? What does it mean for the work they're doing?
0: I mean, a lot of them are having to lay people off. They're having to close programs that they were trying. So you might have a program that was expanding across

0: City, for example, have to pull back because they've lost the funding. And I think you talk to the law enforcement in these places, and they're concerned that that will also make it worse for them. I talked to a deputy police chief in Greenville, South Carolina last year, where they had lost a grant, and he was worried. He was so worried that it was going to make things worse there that he tried to move some of the police department's funding back to the violence prevention program because he was worried that losing that funding was going to hurt the public safety there. So you see this like happen in basically all the cities where these programs are in place. There's during George Floyd, there was a little bit of the George Floyd protests. There was like this adversarial relationship between the violence prevention programs and the police. But over time, I think they've both, in a lot of places, come to appreciate each other and rely on each other in ways. And so I think there's a lot of concern that this could make things less safe over time.
1: Well, the Supreme Court issued rulings on two Second Amendment cases this term. I know you'll be closely watching what happens in the coming months around the DOJ's legal challenges to gun restrictions. What are you watching for?
0: Yeah, I think the thing that we're looking at right now is the assault weapons bans and seeing how the oral arguments play out there. There have been more than 3,000 gun rights cases in the federal court, so there's a ton of things still up in the air over, you know, what type of felony convictions disqualify somebody from having a gun and all sorts of other things that we're still looking play out in the courts.
1: That's Chip Brownlee. He's a staff writer at The Trace covering federal policy on gun violence prevention. Chip, thanks for your time.
0: Thank you.
1: Coming up, just in time for the 250th anniversary of the founding of the United States, a new Netflix historical docuseries explores the birth and evolution of American democracy. What lessons does the Revolutionary Era carry for the U.S. today? That's just ahead. This is 1A from WAMU and NPR.

0: More from 1A in a moment on KCUR 89.3 NPR in Kansas City. 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Coming up today on All Things Considered, one manufacturer in Georgia is turning to part-time workers to supplement a dwindling workforce. We hear how flexible work is keeping the factory humming on All Things Considered from 3 to 6. 11:19 this morning, sunny skies, 87 degrees, expecting a high of 91, clear skies and a low of 75 this evening, but we are looking at a chance we'll see some showers after 4 a.m. into our Thursday morning.
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3: This is 1A. I'm Jen White. The year is 1753. There is no United States of America as we know it. More than a million people are living in the 13 British colonies that border the Atlantic Ocean. Among them is a young George Washington, working as a land surveyor in Virginia before becoming a military officer. Over the next few years, Washington and other British subjects will begin to question whether being ruled by the monarchy across the pond is fair for those living in what they call the New World.
4: Our citizens were fighting for freedom, for independence, and this radical idea at the time that sovereignty lies with the people.
5: To me, it seems almost like a miracle, really. I think that they felt like they had a real chance to create something brand new on this earth.
3: If you've taken a U.S. history class, you likely know most of the story from there. The Revolutionary War, the Declaration of Independence, the Constitution, and George Washington becomes the first president of the United States of America.
6: To say we're going to overthrow our masters, or people acting like our masters, that was significant. I'm still in awe at what they put on the line and were willing to give up their lives so that they could have this freedom.
7: It was worth it to them to pursue independence, and that in so doing, they were affecting human history.
3: But a new five-part historical docuseries out now from Netflix suggests there's more left to learn. It dives deep into the events that led to the nation's founding and the decades immediately after. It's called The American Experiment, and it poses a timely question. Can a self-governing democracy endure? Today on 1A, we continue our coverage of America's 250th year by asking what lessons we can take from the nation's founding to light the country's path ahead. Joining us now from California is the director of the American Experiment, Brian Knappenberger. Brian, thanks for joining us.
8: Thank you very much for having me.
3: Also with us is Alexis Combe. She's an author, presidential historian, and a senior fellow at the bipartisan think tank New America. Alexis, welcome.
9: Thank you.
3: And we want to hear from you, too. If you've watched The American Experiment, what did you think of the series? If you haven't, what role do you think the story of the country's founding should play in how we practice democracy today? Email us at 1a@wamu.org. So this past weekend, the U.S. celebrated its semi-quincentennial, marking 250 years since its founding. And there are already so many historical retellings of the nation's founding and its aftermath. Brian, where does this docuseries fit?
8: Well, we you know, set out to try to understand, you know, when we started this, we were thinking about this this incredible anniversary that just passed, the 250th anniversary of our country, and these words written on a page that ignite arguably this, you know, the greatest experiment in self-governance in the history of the world. And it's remarkable, including it would have been to the founders, that it lasted this long. You know, what we tried to do, I mean, certainly, you know, the Declaration of Independence starts this brutal and bloody war that lasts, you know, all in nearly, you know, 8 years, and 25,000 Americans die, including about 8,000 killed in combat, many lost to disease. But what we focus on in some ways, and what I think is, in some ways, the war is the easy part, and some of the harder questions come afterwards. With the Constitutional Convention and the questions we still ask, you know, can this new nation hold together? How does power work in America? As Alexander Hamilton, you know, later put it, let us prove that a system of government can be created out of reflection and choice rather than by accident and force. And so it just seemed like a really important time to go back and look at the way that they were thinking about that and apply it to the kind of challenges we face now.
3: Well, the series covers the revolutionary years that led to the Declaration of Independence through the drafting of the Constitution and the end of George Washington's presidency in 1797. Why did you want to focus on those years in particular and end at that point?
8: Well, I think, and I was particularly interested in the Constitutional Convention itself. You know, as after this war, after Yorktown and all the celebration of separating from Great Britain, it was here we are. You know, how do we do it? Building something is more difficult than tearing something down. So, what do we create in the absence? There's, you know, of course, this famous line that it was possible to begin the world anew. This is incredible and soaring rhetoric, but then how do you actually do it? And, you know, how do you answer these questions about how, you know, separation of power should work in America? I mean, the arguments in that hot summer in Philadelphia are so interesting. Arguments about the Electoral College, how to impeach a president, about how basic Bill of Rights freedoms, what they are. I mean, when you start thinking about, you know, how does that relate to our life? I mean, there's hardly a turn in the Constitutional Convention that we still aren't still talking about. You know, how do the Bill of Rights freedoms exist in a digital age that's fundamental, you know, that's, you know, in which privacy and speech is something very different. And, you know, it reaches into immigration debate, all these things that are central to our lives today. And in many ways, all of American history is really the unfolding of the tensions that were present right there from the very beginning.
3: We'll talk a bit more about the Constitutional Convention in a bit. But Alexis, you were one of the many historians featured in the docuseries, and you've also written an autobiography of George Washington called You Never Forget Your First, a biography of George Washington. What does this docuseries get right about the country's first president?
9: Well, I have to say that, you know, I have been in quite a few George Washington biopics and have produced some myself while being a talking head. And I think what this series really gets right, and which I was so happy to see, because of course I wasn't a part of the production, and so it was, you know, new to me when I was watching, is that the uncertainty of the moment really shines through. The Constitutional Convention is often treated like a flyover state, and the amount of time that Brian took there made it meaningful and made us understand that while we tend to hear the founders referred to as these superhumans who have a crystal ball and will understand how everything will work out in the future, that they were just people doing the best that they could the situation that they had in that exact moment. And they did not think they would know how we lived, and they wanted us to keep changing and adapting the document they created to fit our world.
3: Hmm. As a historian, Alexis, does their uncertainty give you, I suppose, comfort that while we may find it appealing to think of the founders as people who were, you know, decisive and morally sound, that It's much more complex than that.
9: Oh, absolutely. And it really sort of blends this personal and professional, this citizenship and this familial feeling we have towards the founders. I always say that, I like to study the past because it explains the present. It doesn't tell you that everything is going to be okay, which is a really it's a large misconception, I think, that is touted, not in classrooms, but outside of them particularly. It doesn't tell you it's going to be okay. It tells you it was never okay. And that I do find really comforting, because we've had these periods of immense struggle, of immense partisanship, and somehow we have gotten through. And that somehow is the belief in America, is the belief in a set of rules and laws, and that we should all be united. We can have differences of opinion, but we are governed by these documents. And so I do find it really heartening. Of course, I can see all the places they made mistakes, and that's hard. But I don't think of them as my father, as these patriarchs who know the world and will set me up for success. It was more of a baton toss. Mm-hmm.
3: Well, alongside historians, the docuseries also features commentary from prominent politicians from across the political spectrum. That includes Republicans like former Vice President Mike Pence and Senators Ted Cruz and Rand Paul, and Democrats like former Secretary of State Hillary Clinton, former House Speaker Nancy Pelosi, and former Vice President Kamala Harris.
10: What was kindling in the American soul was an unquenchable, parched, hungry people for freedom, for freedom. And when you think about freedom, there's freedom to and freedom from. It was freedom from this monarchy and from all that meant in terms of restriction on independence and representation, including the issue of taxation. And it was freedom too. Freedom of association, freedom of speech.
11: These were people who had real flaws, who were really imperfect, who didn't know how the story was going to end, who certainly weren't supplied with all the answers.
12: But they saw the tyranny of monarchy, and they wanted nothing to do with it.
3: Brian, as you were hearing from this broad swath of political perspectives, especially at a time when the nation is deeply divided politically, what, if anything, surprised you?
8: This was an interesting thing. We basically, we started out wanting to try to be non-partisan with this and talk to people who are just currently engaged, in this system of government that was created by these founders and to hear from people. But loosely, as we started out, we thought, well, what if there was a, it's not exactly the way we picked interviews, but we thought, if there were a constitutional convention today, who would be there? What kind of voices would be there? Who would be talking? What would their perspectives be? And I tried to sort of orient it that way politically a little bit, but, including by, interviewing lots of people who I would typically disagree with. Surprising. I mean, I don't know if it's surprising, but, people from all walks of all corners of the political spectrum do look back at the founding principles and take something from it and believe in that in some ways. There is a kind of cohesiveness there, and it does leave you thinking, as divided as things are, there is a path towards sort of coming together and understanding our country that is based in these founding documents. I mean, the issue of partisanship, I mean, Washington, of course, Alexis has written a lot about this, but he writes this eloquent farewell address in which he talks about extreme factionalism, which we, call partisanship today. He believed it would tear the country apart, but he believed that the strength of the United States came from union.
3: Well, let's talk about that in just a moment. A quick reminder, we're talking to award-winning director, writer, and producer Brian Knappenberger about his new Netflix historical docuseries, The American Experiment. Also with us, Alexis Koh. She's an author, presidential historian, and a senior fellow at the bipartisan think tank New America. And we want to hear from you, too, as you reflect on the country's founding. What lessons do you think are there for us today? Email us at 1A@WAMU.org. I'm Jen White. You're listening to 1A. Now, Brian was alluding to the final episode of the docuseries, which explores the emergence of partisanship, then called political factions. And in that farewell address in 1797, George Washington warned against the rise of political factions, saying they threaten liberty and undermine the promise of representative democracy. So then fast forward to the present day, where our two-party system is a mainstay of our democratic system and has given way to this deep political polarization. Alexis, how are you making sense of Washington's warning for us today?
9: Washington, unfortunately, was a bit do as I say, not as I do in this situation. He was the only president to avoid declaring a political party, but he constantly sided with Alexander Hamilton. And so it was not lost on the opposition, Thomas Jefferson, James Madison, that whole merry band of founders, that he was aligned on the other side. And Washington then was so surprised when the partisanship that really came to a head in the invention of the cabinet meeting. So he invented the cabinet, it wasn't in the Constitution. And later, Thomas Jefferson, this was so illuminating to me, and I write this in my biography of Washington, he described it as a cockfight. And then I unfortunately looked on YouTube for a cockfight. I do not recommend it, but it is a bloody battle to the death. And that, for Washington, was fine because he was used to being the general. Remember, he had no real political experience. He had dropped out of high school when he was 14, and so he was learning what on the job, but he was also relying heavily on what it was like to lead an army to success. And that meant that when you made a decision after hearing everyone, because he did want diverse opinions, that everyone respected your decision and that was it. And that's not how government works. It's not how it works when you're out of a war. And so the partisanship then gave rise to partisan newspapers. It went on and on and on. I think that what is really important about the farewell address, we talk about it so much now, but something that is really important that is overlooked is that Washington did not give the address to Congress. He did not address Congress. It's to friends, and he published it in these newspapers. He wanted it to reach the people because he in some ways thought, oh, this is too far gone with Congress. So we need to get to the people so they understand they need to regulate these elected officials.
3: Well, and how was that address received?
9: It was received quite well in a lot of ways because everyone wanted to receive George Washington well. We were figuring out who we were as a nation. And so he was very much this unifying figure. It's no coincidence that the Washington Monument doesn't really have features or legs or limbs or words. And we see that on Thomas Jefferson and Abraham Lincoln. He was meant to be this figure. And so everyone was quite happy. They were sad that he was leaving office. They were nervous. He had been the leader. He gave everyone comfort that the American experiment would survive. But they did understand, you know, it was a fairly positive address because Alexander Hamilton, who had left the seat of government, who was running the Abolitionist Society in New York, he was a part of it and he was practicing law. He was editing Washington's very bitter words. He wrote to him and he said, look, we need to keep what in here, what will age well. And at that point, Washington was so partisan. He had eliminated anyone who disagreed with him from his cabinet in the second term.
3: We're speaking to Alexis Coe. She's an author, presidential historian, and a senior fellow at the bipartisan think tank New America. Also with us, Brian Knappenberger. He's the award-winning director, writer, and producer behind the new Netflix historical docuseries, The American Experiment. Still to come, what lessons should we take from the founders as we look to improve our modern political processes? That's just ahead. And there's still time to add your voice to the conversation. When you think about the founding of the nation, what lessons do you think we should apply today? Email us at 1A at WAMU.org.

0: 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One company, though, is enticing part-time workers to supplement a dwindling workforce.
1: That way I can spend time with the grandkids, and my mom is real sick, so I'm having to take care of her, too.
0: I'm Mary Louise Kelly. How flexible work is keeping a Georgia factory humming? 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
4: 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Nationwide, there are around 30,000 state and 1,700 federal judges. They're the final deciders within the judiciary, designed to balance out and check the power of the executive and legislative branches. But how independent are they today? And what does it take to get to that venerated position? We're convening a panel of judges to answer your questions. 855-236-1212. What do you want to know about what goes on behind the bench? Our number is 855-236-1A1A. If you're a judge, tell us about what you like or not about the job and what you think of the judiciary today. You can also talk to us using our app, 1A Vox Pop, and we'll get to your questions and stories next week. Now back to our conversation about the founding and evolution of American democracy and the new Netflix historical docuseries, The American Experiment. We're here with the series director, Brian Knappenberger. Also with us, Alexis Koh. She's an author, presidential historian, and a senior fellow at the bipartisan think tank New America. And we want to hear from you. How does the story of our nation's founding affect how you think about or engage with democracy today? Email us at 1A@wamu.org. Let's hear some more from the docuseries.
5: When the framers talked about we the people was a small group of people that they were really talking about. There were so many other people that were here that weren't considered part of the people. But to me, that's the beauty of the document, that it is aspirational. We the people. Representation does matter. Our lived experiences, our professional experiences, add to the richness, add to the better quality of the government.
4: That was Delaware Democratic Senator Lisa Blunt Rochester. Now, as Senator Rochester alludes to, the country's founders often fell short of achieving liberty and justice for all. And the docuseries grapples with some of these failures, like the massacre and displacement of indigenous peoples, the enslavement of Africans, for example. Brian, how did you approach the complexity or even outright hypocrisy of the country's founding ideals?
6: Well, it's right there in the story of the founding, right from the beginning. When you look at the penning of the Declaration of Independence itself, and Thomas Jefferson being a slave holder, and Robert Hemings being literally in the room with him, probably when he wrote those words, "All men are created equal." There's no question that these words and these lofty ideals would take us a very long, we were grappling with them even then. I think that's one of the things that I took away from this is that we have a tendency to look back on this history and say, well, these founders were a product of their times, I guess, that this was just the way it kind of was and they didn't quite get it. I think the debate is a lot richer. They were a lot more aware that they were falling short of what they wanted at the time. And these compromises that were made, this incredible bar that was set by these lofty words of the Declaration of Independence and then these compromises that were made during the Constitutional Convention, they were aware of this. Figures like Gouverneur Morris did these sort of fiery speeches. This was something that they didn't feel good about, some of these compromises, but they sort of felt like they had to, they had to do to compromise in order to bring to form a country at all. It's obviously the fatal flaw in the Constitution that is the thing that broke the Constitution ultimately in the Civil War and created years of I think it shows the strength of the possibility of those documents too, especially in the amendment process. And it sort of opened the door to possibility to the future of living up to those ideals. But there's no question they were there right from the beginning. And those contradictions are as much a part of our story as anything.
4: Alexis, as a historian, how do you reflect on that complexity or hypocrisy?
7: Well, it's interesting because I feel like my readers and students often want to render a verdict, and they expect that I have, or they accuse me of doing so. But I really work with the primary sources. So for me, of course, I see this this sort of, again, say as I, do as I say, not as I do. And also that they're talking and espousing about these great morals and values, and they are, then enslaving people, or they are breaking laws. Washington surreptitiously, would rotate enslaved people out of Philadelphia, the second president's residence, to avoid liberating them, because the local law said 6 months, that's it. So you would take them across the state lines and then bring them right back. The clock would reset. To me, complexity is not a liability. I don't study the founders because I think that they're my heroes. That's a personal choice. I would never even talk about it. I do study them because they're historically significant, and that's where we need to start. And what we take away from that is up to individual, readers and Americans. And I think that at the same time, we have to remember, in real life, I've never met a perfect person, and I've never studied one either. These were deeply flawed individuals because they were people. And they were, but I think that Brian's point was important here, that he doesn't buy men of our time. I really think it's important to think, okay, men of our time, that excludes everyone else who was alive during that time, enslaved people, women, people who didn't own land. They were not given voting rights. And then we have also this idea that they didn't understand what this meant. They did. Washington paved the road to freedom for his enslaved people in his will, not because he had some sort of evolution in his thinking. It's because he was exposed during the war and as president to the world at large, and he understood that the views towards slavery were negative and the world was shifting, but now outlawed in London. And so they were all reluctant revolutionaries. They were pure capitalists to begin with, the vast majority. And so you have to remember that they somehow found a way to reconcile certain values, certain norms, but they did it on their own terms, just as we see today.
4: Well, in 1787, the framers convened in Philadelphia for the Constitutional Convention. After months of discussion, they established the foundation of the federal government and guaranteed the fundamental rights of American citizens. Let's hear some more from the docuseries.
8: The Constitutional Convention was really an attempt to say, let us not lose what we fought for. Let us create a nation.
9: In some sense, all of American history is just a spinning out of the conflicts that were either articulated or submerged at the Constitutional Convention.
10: Everything turned on what happened that summer. Could a government based on the people without a king survive? Or was this just a temporary experiment, a fluke of history?
11: The stakes could not be higher. Some of them feel the convention can't fail. This is the last chance for America to act as a nation.
4: We heard from Jesus, who emails, the series was an eye-opening view of how disunited the nation has been since the beginning. My takeaway is that the founders of this nation knew this was going to be an ongoing challenge with many modifications. It's time to re-edify and amend the Constitution. Brian, take us back to that convention, and how does the docuseries explore the framers' approach to creating the Constitution and the conflicts they were bumping up against?
6: We try to get into the middle of it. A lot of this, the telling of this history does focus on the war for all sorts of, cinematic kind of reasons, right? Mm-hmm. There's a lot of action and explosions and things like that. But, I just find that period afterwards to be so much more interesting and compelling. You know, who are these figures? This was obviously not a cross-section of America. Joseph Ellis says in the documentary that it was a coup, actually, on the part of George Washington, Alexander Hamilton, and Madison, and others. But basically, they're wrestling with, how to create a government that is, they're worried about demagogues, they're worried about how to keep a strong, despot-like figure from taking over, being elected into America and taking over in America. Hamilton has later, writes these unbelievable lines in the Federalist Papers about, a man unprincipled in private life, desperate in his fortune, bold in his temper, possessed of considerable talents, despotic in ordinary demeanor, it will flatter and fall in with all the nonsense of the zealots of the day, may just be suspected that his object is to throw things into confusion, that he may ride the storm and direct the whirlwind. Mm. They were trying to figure out how to create a government that was a country that was self-governed. And the process of arguing through this, who gets represented, how do they get represented, this compromise between small states and large states, what happens if you elect a president that is unscrupulous or needs to be impeached, what's the process for that? Should this be a general election? Nobody believed we should at the time vote the president in by popular vote, but we come up with this system that really nobody likes. Nobody liked even then, and people, Americans still don't particularly like it, this electoral college. So these turns and this drama, to me, this is where the drama is. How do you, it is something to have a war and to kick off the chains of a repressive government, but
4: What do you put in its place? We're talking to award-winning director, writer, and producer Brian Knappenberger. Also with us, Alexis Coe. She's an author, presidential historian, and a senior fellow at the bipartisan think tank New America. We're also hearing from you, Alan, in Connecticut emails. The lesson from our founding that should apply today is one word, compromise. Compromise is not defeat, but a way forward for all. I'm Jen White. You're listening to 1A. Alexis, the docuseries also deals with problems the founders fail to anticipate, from the shortcomings of the Electoral College to, again, what happens when elected officials fail to peacefully transfer power. I mean, what do you make of how the series handles these connections to our present day political landscape?
7: Oh, I thought it was absolutely delightful, because in these series, it's usually, it lingers on me and then another person I usually come in front of or in back of, and it's fairly predictable. But to see so many people at kind of a breathless pace, it really captured the excitement of the moment. But also, my goodness, they're agreeing on things. These are people who are staples of Fox News, staples of MS Now. And you see them agreeing on the story of America and the hope and the promise of America as the promissory note, as Martin Luther King would later call it. But what was also surprising to me as I was reflecting and doing media on our 250th on July 4th, this event that I had spent so many years preparing for, is that that was absent. I mean, you expected, of course, Trump to be fairly partisan, but I saw across the political spectrum everyone blaming the other side. And in 1976, our last big celebration of America's birth, which was not an easy time. We were a couple years out of Vietnam, a couple years out of Watergate. Our first president had resigned. And yet, politicians, our leaders, really saw fit to come together and talk in a unifying manner, in a positive manner, about the things, you know, at New America, where I've been working on this, we try to bring three things to every conversation about 250. And I've sort of, you know, it's evolved in, this is my own version, but pride in the founding without nostalgia, a reckoning for the ways we've fallen short, an acknowledgement of it, and aspiration towards a better future. Well, I just didn't really see it.
4: Yeah, that aspirational piece is interesting. According to data from Pew Research over the past year, 69% of U.S. adults surveyed say they are dissatisfied with the way things are going in the U.S. On the other hand, roughly the same percent of U.S. adults say they feel hopeful when thinking about the future. So the data bears out a pretty complex story. Adults in the U.S. are grappling with a deep sense of dissatisfaction about the state of the country, while also feeling pride, nostalgia, and some hope about its future. So the docuseries is called The American Experiment. Alexis, if George Washington could see our nation now, very briefly, what do you think he might say about whether that experiment has been successful?
7: Well, I have to say the joke, which is that he would be absolutely amazed by all the technology, and he would say, you know, what is this thing I'm speaking on right now? It's a phone, we're talking on the radio, you know, so there's a lot he would have to catch up on. I have a woman biographer, what's going on? But I think that most importantly, I hesitate ever to say, because I hear so many officials say this, you know, the founders would say, we don't know their mind any more than they knew our future. But we do know that they wanted change and they demanded change. The Constitutional Convention happened because they were bold enough to say the Articles of Confederation, which I like to compare to sort of a situationship, right? It's a structure designed to fail. They admitted that and they saw fit to create a better document. We have not updated our documents. We have not, upgraded to the next system. And we need to, and I think that's what he would say. Why? What are you doing with this thing I accomplished?
4: So, Brian, in just a couple of sentences, ultimately, what do you hope audiences take away from this docuseries?
6: Well, I would love to just express how amazing it was to spend time talking and interviewing amazing people like Alexis and others about this. The thing I would add is, you know, history is, it's always contentious, I think. But, you know, at the moment, it feels like all-out war. I mean, you know, Trump has, of course, attacked institutions like the Smithsonian. He's even made executive orders that have, demanding its exhibits align with his vision of American history, or they risk losing federal funding. There's this, somehow this notion that we need to sort of sugarcoat history, and that somehow by learning about difficult moments in history, we diminish America or our vision of America.
4: Yeah.
6: But no serious historian sees it that way.
4: Well, we'll have to leave the conversation there. That's award-winning director, writer, and producer Brian Knappenberger. His new docuseries on Netflix is The American Experiment. Also with us, Alexis Coe, author, presidential historian, and senior fellow at the bipartisan think tank New America. Thanks to you both. Today's producer was Lauren Hamilton. This program comes to you from WAMU, part of American University in Washington, distributed by NPR. I'm Jen White. Thanks for listening. We'll talk more soon. This is 1A.
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4: We live in uncertainty. Politics, the economy, technology, our relationships, everything is changing. It may be easier to be certain than uncertain, but is it better? Next time on 1A, we begin a new series all about uncertainty, how it affects us across our lives, and how to confront it one problem at a time.
2: Coming up on Here and Now, President Trump says the ceasefire between the U.S. and Iran is over, but Trump didn't rule out talks continuing to permanently end the war. Trump spoke with reporters at the NATO summit in Ankara, Turkey. Here and Now's Indira Lakshmanan speaks with NPR's Hadil Alsalchi in Ankara for more. 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We'll hear how flexible work is keeping the factory humming on All Things Considered from 3 to 6. Excuse me. 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
13: From NPR and WBUR Boston, I'm Robin Young.
14: I'm Indira Lakshmanan. It's Here and Now. Coming up, the latest from the NATO summit in Turkey, where President Trump declared the ceasefire with Iran dead and said he'd let Ukraine build U.S. Patriot missiles. Also, what does generative AI mean for our ability to think creatively? New research shows it's making writing sound smoother, but less original.
15: What is happening is almost like a surface sparkle that masks underlying sameness.
13: And Boston Celtics star Jason Tatum on his new kids' book and being a role model.
16: Being a person that parents want their kids to admire or look up to is very important to me.
13: Coming up Here and Now.
14: First, the news. Live from NPR News in Washington, I'm Lakshmi Singh. President Trump says the U.S. ceasefire may be over with Iran at the conclusion of the NATO summit in Ankara, Turkey today. Trump threatened retaliatory U.S. strikes against Iran. He was flanked by Secretary of State Marco Rubio, Defense Secretary Pete Hegseth, and Treasury Secretary Scott Bessent. Trump arrived at the summit with grievances about the U.S.'s NATO allies, such as their resistance to be all in with the U.S. on the war with Iran, and protests they were not spending enough on alliance defense. The president seemed to strike a different tone this afternoon.
17: There was tremendous unity in that room. And I urge all nations to accelerate their plans to get the benchmark as quickly as possible. The benchmark is going to be that 5% number. That's the number it should have been for years.
14: Trump says the U.S. invested $1 trillion on defense and would ask for $1.5 trillion in the next fiscal year. During a joint appearance with Ukrainian leader Volodymyr Zelensky earlier in Ankara, Trump said he would give Ukraine the license to build missiles for Patriot air defense systems as Russia stepped up ballistic strikes on the Ukrainian capital. From Kyiv, here's NPR's Joanna Kakissis.
18: Ukraine's military uses U.S.-made Patriot systems to intercept ballistics, but has run low on the air defense missiles for these systems. Ukrainian President Volodymyr Zelensky has pushed for weeks for the license to produce these missiles, and Trump finally agreed in Ankara.
17: We're going to give a license to you to make Patriots. That's pretty cool, right? This way you can't complain that we're not giving them enough. I say, make them yourself.
18: Trump says the U.S. is prepared to sign a drone deal with Ukraine. After the meeting, Zelensky posted on social media that Ukraine and the U.S. can accomplish a lot together. Joanna Kakissis, NPR News, Kyiv.
14: Several large wildfires burning across Colorado are being stoked by hot, dry, and windy weather. The Ferris Fire has grown to nearly 60,000 acres and forced rural residents to evacuate overnight. More from Colorado Public Radio's Tina Sieg.
19: The Ferris Fire is burning through mostly public land, high desert, and rugged canyons in the Four Corners area. In southwest Colorado, the Gold Mountain Fire is still largely uncontained outside Ouray, though the small alpine community has been spared and remains open. Farther east, the Aspen Acres fire outside of Pueblo has grown into one of the largest wildfires in Colorado history, burning hundreds of structures. Late last month, three federal firefighters died after being trapped by a blaze near the Utah border. Governor Jared Polis has issued multiple disaster declarations. For NPR News, I'm Stina Sieg in Grand Junction, Colorado.
14: It's NPR News. The International Monetary Fund is projecting slower global economic growth, a 3% expansion this year. The IMF cites the surge in energy prices linked to the U.S.-Israel war with Iran and disruptions to oil shipments in the Strait of Hormuz. The blue crab population on Maryland's Chesapeake Bay has been falling while the average age of a crabber has been rising. NPR's Frank Langfitt spoke with some young crabbers to talk about the future of their industry.
20: Jack Torney is 23. He's been crabbing commercially for nearly a decade.
21: I'm not seeing many juvenile crabs, or as many as I'd like to see, so the crab population might not be great in the future.
20: To maximize profits in a high overhead business, Torney sells directly to customers through Facebook. His colleague, Luke McFadden, 30, has become a social media star, explaining crabbing to an audience of more than 3 million. Some fans drive for hours to meet him at his crab stand.
22: It's real life storytelling that is playing out in real time, you know? It's crazy to me that all these people watch and people will come from wherever.
20: As McFadden says, to make it as a crabber these days, you have to adapt. Frank Langford, NPR News, Glen Burnie, Maryland.
14: This year's Emmy nominations are out. They include 25 nods for the drama series The Pitt on HBO Max. HBO's Hacks earned 24 nominations for Outstanding Comedy Series. The Bear received 8 nominations, which NPR's Eric Duggan says basically means it was snubbed. It's NPR News.
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24: From NPR and WBUR, I'm Indira Lakshmanan.
13: I'm Robin Young. It's Here and Now. And we're hearing a lot about Iran today from President Trump. At the NATO summit in Turkey, he said he thought the ceasefire with Iran was over. That's after the U.S. and Iran traded airstrikes last night. But here's what Trump told reporters at his press conference today when asked whether the war is starting again.
25: No, I don't think so. I think anything that happens is going to be over very quickly, and we'll only make it safer, including for oil.
24: Trump is also promising more help for Ukraine as it beefs up its air defenses against Russia's attacks. Let's get the latest from NPR's Michelle Kellerman, who covers the State Department and foreign policy. Welcome, Michelle.
26: Hi there, Indira.
24: So President Trump today first declared the ceasefire with Iran dead. The U.S. had launched dozens of strikes against Iran last night. Iran fired back at U.S. bases in Bahrain and Kuwait. Then at a press conference, Trump said the war is not back on. So what do you make of these mixed messages? Is this about trying to tamp down oil markets, which the president explicitly referred to oil?
26: Yeah, I mean, it's often about that. And he didn't really give much of a sense about how this war ends now. But it was interesting. He talked a bit about how his views on Iran have changed. He said the Iranians asked him not to attack during the funeral of Ayatollah Khamenei. That was over the weekend. And during the funeral, there were lots of chants about death to America and death to Trump. And so I can't really help but to think that this is kind of personal for Trump. Today he said that He's their number one target. He called the Iranians cuckoo and a little crazy and scum. He suggested that the U.S. is going to continue to strike Iran tonight. You know, last night's strikes were in response to Iranian attacks on ships in the Strait of Hormuz. But then he also said, as you heard, that he thinks this conflict is going to be over soon and we'll be back to diplomacy. So he was a bit all over the place, and maybe it was out of concern about the oil markets.
0: Interesting that it may be that he's taking it personally, that the Iranians are denouncing him, even though he held off on strikes during the former leader's funeral. All right. NATO today in Turkey Trump criticized NATO while in Turkey, saying they didn't do enough to support the U.S. in the war with Iran. He raised the issue of Greenland again, saying that the U.S. needs to control that territory. Of course, as our listeners know, Greenland belongs to Denmark, which is a NATO ally. The U.S. can't just take it. Trump also threatened to cut off trade with Spain. How did the NATO leaders respond to all of his complaints over the course of 2 days?
26: Well, Denmark's prime minister said Greenland's not for sale and that NATO is going to come to Denmark's defense. But, you know, Indira, it was really interesting because Trump didn't mention Greenland after his long rambling comments at the start of his final news conference. In fact, he talked about how there was a lot of love for him in the room. That's mainly what you know, he came out of saying. He wanted people to know that people like the fact that he has pushed NATO to spend more money on defense and to spend more. And he said, and that's what he came out of this meeting from.
0: All right. Well, Trump also met with Ukraine's President Zelensky earlier today. And perhaps surprisingly, he raised the U.S. commitment for Ukraine. Tell us what you know about the arrangement that Trump talked about, where Ukraine now supposedly will be allowed to build its own Patriot missile defense systems.
26: Yeah, I mean, that was the big headline when he was speaking with Ukrainian President Volodymyr Zelensky. He said he's going to allow them to build Patriot missiles inside Ukraine. There are very few details about how quickly that could happen. The Ukrainians obviously need air defenses now because Russia is continuing to fire missiles and drones into Kyiv, and the war shows really no signs of slowing down. But the meeting today was kind of a dramatic departure from Trump's first year when he said Zelensky doesn't hold any cards. Now Trump is talking about how impressed he is about Ukrainian strikes deep inside Russian territory. He said that may be an escalation, but it also may get Putin to actually negotiate.
0: All right. I want to ask you, you know, Trump has spoken to both Zelensky and
26: an escalation, but it also may get Putin to actually negotiate.
0: All right.

0: that Putin is. He said that Putin actually offered to hold talks in Moscow, and he understood that Zelensky, you know, was no way was going to go to Moscow. So, you know, he is talking about trying to figure out a way or a place for the two men to talk directly face to face. You know, we heard Trump talk about, as he often does, that he says that he has solved other conflicts and he thought this one was going to be the easiest, but it's turned out to be very hard. It's been very difficult to see the civilians being killed in Kyiv night after night and the ballistic missile attacks that we've seen.
1: That's NPR's Michelle Kellerman from the State Department. Michelle, always a pleasure to talk to you. Thank you so much.
0: Nice to talk to you, Indira.
2: No city dealing with lead pipes spends as much as Chicago to replace them. That's the lead line in a new report from our editorial partners at Grist, a report that also says Chicago has the largest known number of lead pipes. We know lead pipes can cause terrible health problems, especially irreversible brain damage in children. Why is Chicago's cost to replace them more than double many other cities? And how will Chicago fulfill a federal mandate to remove every lead pipe within roughly 20 years? At a cost of $12 billion. Juan Pablo Ramirez Franco is Midwest regional reporter for Grist and WBEZ Chicago. He worked on this story in partnership with Inside Climate News. Juan Pablo, welcome.
3: Hi there, Robin. How's it going?
2: Well, it's good, except this is disturbing. First, explain briefly why Chicago has the most lead pipes. It has to do with their own city codes.
3: Yeah, this goes back quite a while. So Chicago's building code required that all new connections to the water main be made with lead. That lasted, though, up until 1986, when the federal government outright banned them. Mm. What I'll add to that is that other cities had banned them long before that. So, for example, Madison, Wisconsin, got them out of the ground back in 1928.
2: Yeah, well, but so Chicago waited for the federal mandate, didn't take it up on their own. But what about the cost? $31,000 on average, you report, to replace one lead water line. That's compared to the next most expensive, which is Washington, D.C. at $25,000, 31 down to 25. Detroit, it's on average $8,500 to replace a lead water line. Again, Chicago, $31,000. Now, you spent 7 months, looked at hundreds of documents, made dozens of interviews with the team, came up with several contributors to the cost, contracts, permitting, we can talk about that, but one-off replacements rather than whole blocks. Explain that.
3: So, as it's happened in Chicago for a long time, how the city has been addressing the problem is that when there's a break or a leak somewhere in the system, they go and they replace it. And what that means is that they spend an entire day sometimes getting rid of just one water line, when, in fact, they could be doing something a little bit more efficient, which is block-level replacements. So in that case, a whole team comes out and they scope out an entire neighborhood and they will do line by line, one after the other, get them all out in one day.
2: Yeah. And what's the city response to that?
3: The city said a lot of stuff. So to begin with, the city has quoted us a number of different averages for per line replacements. The last one they told us was 31,000, but we've heard everything from 34,000 to 39,000 and 35,000 too. The city stopped communicating with us at some point, but the last thing we heard from the mayor's office was that they're working on ramping up replacements and also lowering costs.
2: Yeah. Well, in the meantime, homeowners can do this themselves, and many are taking it upon themselves rather than wait. This is, you know, dangerous to have lead pipes providing your drinking water in your home. But so what is the difference between a homeowner doing it and a city doing it? And some of the problems, you met homeowners that couldn't find plumbers who wanted to do it. It's so expensive.
3: Yeah. Well, the big difference is that if a homeowner does it, it's not free. If the city does it, it's free. But what that means is that puts you on a pretty long waiting list. Now, if you have the income, if you have the resources to change your own lead service line, you can do it, but it's not necessarily easy. So one of the things that we found that homeowners are really bumping up against is permits. So they'll call the city, they'll try to figure out what permits they have to pull, and they're not able to figure that out at all. They don't know who to talk to, how much it's going to cost, and that on its own has dissuaded at least one person we talked to from even approaching it. One other person told us they got it replaced, but they still don't know how much the permits cost them. They just got the last bill from their contractor, and that was it.
2: And what was that bill? And what are some of the out-of-pocket expenses homeowners have?
3: The out-of-pocket expense for the bill, where the homeowner is still isn't sure how much they ended up paying for permits, was somewhere around $25,000.
2: Oh, boy. Well,

0: by the way, we should point out that Chicago officials also say they want to ramp up the block-wide replacements, but they're facing legal and logistical barriers to expanding that program. How else is Illinois, is Chicago thinking of, you know, speeding up this process and cutting these costs?
1: Yeah, and to maybe explain that for a second, those logistical barriers are that while the city is required to replace all these lead service lines, a homeowner is not required, or for a long time hasn't been required, to let the city do its job, even though it was free. And that is actually like a big problem, because if you are a renter in a building and a homeowner doesn't want the city to replace its lead service line, you're out of luck.
0: Wait, what? Wait, even if we know that they're banned, you know, that lead is bad?
1: That's right, yeah. Some homeowners just aren't going for it.
0: Is that peculiar to Chicago?
1: No, it's not exactly peculiar to Chicago, but other cities have begun to figure out a way around it. And Chicago and the state of Illinois have also done so too. So the Illinois General Assembly passed a law that would make it so that homeowners have to comply to these requirements and let the city in to replace their lead service lines. Now, that law is still sitting on the governor's desk awaiting signature, but we have gotten confirmation from Governor Pritzker's office that he intends to sign it.
0: Well, we're going to follow this story with you, Juan Pablo Ramirez-Franco, Midwest Regional Reporter for Grist and WBEZ Chicago, who, together with Inside Climate News, took a look at lead pipes in Chicago. Juan Pablo, thank you so much.
2: Sure thing, Robin.
0: And we are so glad you are here with us to hear that story and all the ones that we have ahead. Stay right there, here and now.

0: The message from manufacturers to workers has long been, miss too many shifts and you are out. One company, though, is enticing part-time workers to supplement a dwindling workforce.
1: That way I can spend time with the grandkids, and my mom is real sick, so I'm having to take care of her, too.
0: I'm Mary Louise Kelly. How flexible work is keeping a Georgia factory humming? On All Things Considered from NPR News.
2: I'm Lori Arbor. That and Kansas City news from 3 to 6 on KCUR.
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5: It's Here and Now. Generative AI is changing the way we research and study, but what if it's also changing the way we think? National surveys find that more than 85% of U.S. college students use AI tools to explain complex concepts, summarize articles and research, prepare for tests, and even to brainstorm ideas. But what if outsourcing our brainstorming to artificial intelligence snuffs out our innate creativity? That's the question troubling Rebecca Winthrop. She's a senior fellow at the Brookings Institution, where she leads their Global Task Force on AI and Education. Rebecca, welcome.
6: Thank you for having me, Indira.
5: So you looked at a recent study conducted at Georgetown University that analyzed 370,000 college application essays. I know, as a parent of a kid who's in college now, how incredibly stressful those are for kids to write. And they looked at a batch of these essays that were written before and others that were written after the introduction of AI tools such as ChatGPT. What did they find?
6: This was a fascinating study because it turned out to be a natural experiment. They started 8 years ago, and right after ChatGPT came out, they saw a big shift in college students' essays. One, they saw that individually, the vocabulary, the language, the sentence structure of each college essay was better. It flowed more and seemed more creative on the surface because it had better vocabulary. But then when they looked at the ideas that the college essays were talking about, they all sort of clustered around the same sets of ideas. And before ChatGPT, when they mapped the ideas that the college students had, they were lots and lots of different ideas all over the map. And so what is happening is almost like a surface sparkle that masks underlying sameness.
5: Well, I want to dig in a bit on that part about the power of suggestion. You write that AI limits original thinking by being so suggestible. And once the chatbot gives us a direction to go in, people tend to latch onto that. So tell me what that means for creative thinking.
6: So other studies have also looked at this, and even in adults have found this similar pattern where, let's say I have an idea for an essay I want to write, and I put in my chatbot, much like the high school seniors did. You know, they said, I'm going to write a personal statement. Here's some ideas for an essay. Can you give me some feedback or help me write it? The minute the chatbot comes back and says, well, here's a way you could structure it. Here's some ideas. Here's an angle. Here's a narrative. Our human brains sort of tend to lock in on it, and we sort of tend to forego the other possible stories that might have been in our minds and brains had we sat down with a piece of paper or a friend or a colleague or a mentor and just brainstormed all the possible angles of our story or our essay.
5: So I worry about the homogenizing effect that this could have on students. Talk about how relying too much on AI could sort of burn out our differences or kind of make us seem all the same.
6: So one of the things that research has shown, particularly the research around high school seniors' college application essays, is that the more unique or different or diverse your lived experience, be you a Black and Brown student or from a, you know, an immigrant student or a multilingual student or perhaps a neurodivergent student, the more interacting with an AI chatbot to write your essay makes your story washed out and more homogenous. Their essays traveled the farthest, let's say, lost most of their, you know, the biggest part of their individuality when they interacted with chatbots.
5: Let me ask you about how this is affecting professors in the classroom and their ability to teach. A lot of college professors are concerned that it's undermining critical thinking skills, not just creativity. Nearly three quarters of faculty who were surveyed by the College Board say they're struggling to manage their students' use of AI. Talk about what your research has found on the faculty side. How are teachers and professors navigating this transition to AI?
6: This is a huge, huge lift for any educator, be it in the K-12 system or the higher education system. And in the K-12 system, I think we are seeing a lot more in-class assignments, trying to assign less homework where kids could perhaps do it via an AI chatbot. So more in-class writing, in-class presentations, group work where each individual contribution is demonstrated or surfaced in class. So you can make sure that our young children, our young students are actually learning the skills they need to learn to be independent thinkers, critical thinkers. At the higher ed level, it is much harder. In small seminars, I teach a class at Georgetown every year, co-teach, we said, you're going to give us a presentation for 15 minutes, PowerPoint. Of course, you can use AI. We have no control if they do or don't. And then it's 45 minutes. We are having a discussion and debate, and we are asking you probing questions to see if you've mastered the material, understand the concepts, have done your research.
5: Well, I wonder to what extent students and all of us might be hurting ourselves if we start relying on it too much. There was talk at the time that Google became the all-powerful dominant search engine that people were outsourcing their memory to Google so that like people had basically offloaded part of their brains and their memories to Google. And right. I wonder, is the same thing happening with AI? Are we outsourcing our critical thinking skills, our ability to analyze, our ability to summarize and synthesize, or even to come up with ideas in the first place if right. we're relying on a chatbot that's going to give us a quick and easy answer?
6: Human beings all the time cognitively offload when new tools come up, and we've evolved to do that. What's happening now is not cognitively offloading for students and children. It's cognitive stunting. That's what I'm worried about, because they won't have developed the skills in the first place to offload. So especially for K-12 students, writing an essay is not because great works of literature are going to come out of it. We assign it as English teachers so kids will think about what is the data? How does it organize into different arguments? How do I present a thesis? Where do I stand? What's my perspective on this? And how do I, you know, persuade others? That builds kids' brains to think analytically and critically. And when you have a learning machine that does that all for you, I am extremely worried about young people not spending enough time doing the effortful processing thinking work themselves to literally wire their brain to be able to think independently.
5: Well, what do you say to students who say, I'm only consulting AI for ideas, but I'm doing the real work of writing myself?
6: Brainstorming is thinking. And at the moment, human beings, when they brainstorm on their own, have 8 times more creative ideas than AI, based on the Georgetown researchers. And AI is predicting the most likely suggested word next, which creates the most likely, you know, suggested text next. And in subtle, subtle ways, it's pushing us into that idea of homogenization. I'm not saying that you should never use AI. I think we should flip the script, not let's brainstorm with AI, then write, do the real work of writing, but we should brainstorm and do our first draft by ourselves, and then use AI to get feedback, push our thinking, polish.
5: So, Rebecca, what does it mean when young people lose their ability to generate original ideas? Are there broader societal impacts?
6: Creative thinking is the bedrock for solving problems in the world. So if we are having a schooling experience where young people are not learning to find their voice, their perspective, to really brainstorm and create on their own and then use AI as a tool to advance their work at the end, that is setting us up for a generation that will be having very similar ideas, and we need many different creative ideas to both tackle the problems that AI is going to, you know, have on our on ourselves individually, in our society, in our work, and any other problems that we need to tackle collectively.
5: All right. Well, is it possible? We've now had a lot of worries about whether AI is restricting our creativity. How do we use AI to support and enhance our creativity, or is it always inherently going to be an inhibitor of original thought?
6: There are really effective, what I call narrow AI uses that can support creativity. And usually what they do is help the person who is creating do things faster. So for example, there's studies around graphic designers, and if they use AI to be able to more quickly iterate designs, but the designs are coming from their brain, their ideas, they can sort of expand and enhance their creativity. Same frankly with teachers, educators. Teachers love AI when they get to use it very explicitly for themselves to iterate on how to make their lessons better. And it makes them able to do it much more quickly, often by automating some of the time-consuming administrative work of creating an innovative lesson. And so that's a great use of AI to sort of unleash the creative thinking that humans are doing, but not as a replacement for the human ideas.
5: Rebecca Winthrop is a senior fellow at the Brookings Institution, where she runs the Center for Universal Education and leads a global task force on AI and education. Rebecca, thank you so much.
6: Thank you so much.
5: This is Here and Now.

0: Live from NPR News in Boston, I'm Steve Brown. President Trump announced the U.S. will license its Patriot air defense systems to be made overseas for Ukraine. This decision comes as a significant boost to Ukraine, which has been in a prolonged conflict with Russia. Trump made the announcement during a meeting with Ukrainian President Volodymyr Zelensky at the NATO summit in Turkey. Zelensky has long sought more defense systems to counter Russian missile attacks. Meanwhile, Trump criticized NATO partners for not supporting his efforts in Iran and Greenland. Funeral processions for Iran's late Supreme Leader Ayatollah Ali Khamenei were held today in the holy Iraqi cities of Najaf and Karbala. The days-long funeral began on Saturday with authorities shutting down streets and airspace in Tehran. Khamenei was killed in February in the U.S. and Israeli war on Iran. Former Congressman Rahm Emanuel, a potential Democratic presidential candidate, warns that Israel is becoming isolated due to its leadership. His comments reflect a shift among centrist Democrats away from traditional support for Israel. A recent survey finds that 58% of Democrats believe the U.S. is too supportive of Israel. Emanuel suggests ending U.S. defense subsidies to Israel and sanctioning those who attack Palestinians. 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
1: 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But some analysts fear Trump may have an ulterior motive. We'll have a closer look in just a moment on KCUR 89.3, a service of the University of Missouri, Kansas City. 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
4: It's Here and Now. At the NATO summit in Turkey, President Trump suggested there be more airstrikes tonight against Iran. Trump also lashed out at NATO allies, repeating his call for the U.S. to take control of Greenland. But NATO officials continue to work with the U.S., as Steve Walsh of WHRO in Norfolk, Virginia, found out during a recent training exercise.
5: About a week ago, the French naval vessel Dixmude was sailing off the North Carolina coast near Camp Lejeune.
6: Okay, be careful.
5: The Navy called it the largest exercise ever held in the Western Atlantic.
7: We deploy, as we see, with the Spanish, French, and American amphibious ships for exercise, okay?
5: Thomas is a French officer. French military policy is to only release first names. He says NATO partners are working closely together as they conduct beach landings and simulate handling mass casualties. But asked about the relationship between President Donald Trump and France's Emmanuel Macron, Thomas is more circumspect.
7: In France, military don't say politics. So I don't have an opinion on that one, okay? Sorry for that one. I think you know, I think military is the same for USA, so we don't talk politics.
5: The Dixmude is carrying 160 officers in training from 16 different countries, including from the U.S. Navy. They spent 2 weeks off the coast of Norfolk. U.S. Admiral Doug Perry ran the exercise as head of NATO's Joint Forces Command Norfolk. He, too, was just as diplomatic.
8: While we have challenges of sorting where we've been in the past to what we need to be capable of doing in the future, we are stronger than we've been in years. I don't get involved in politics.
5: But NATO is trying to adapt to the political climate created by the Trump administration. Soon after Perry leaves in September, a British commander will take over as head of the NATO command in Norfolk, which covers the Atlantic and the high north, including Greenland. It's a literal example of the Europeans taking a more direct role in the alliance. News of the change in command came during the 2025 NATO summit, after President Trump declared that the U.S. may take Greenland by force. Matthew Koenig is vice president at the Atlantic Council.
6: That was really unprecedented, the idea that a NATO ally would attack another NATO ally, and really not just any NATO ally, but the United States, the leader of the alliance. And so that really, I think it's hard to underestimate how much that shook European leaders.
5: The U.S. is reviewing the amount of forces available to Europe. As members prepare to meet in Turkey this week, there is hope among NATO leaders that the rhetoric is designed to push Europe to spend more rather than force a break in the alliance, Koenig says. Ian Brzezinski, a resident fellow at the Scowcroft Center for Strategy and Security, is not so sure. He fears the Trump administration may have other reasons to push allies to spend 5% of GDP on defense.
9: Basically using burden sharing as a camouflage to hide the real intent, which is to have an absolutely minimal posture in Europe.
5: Back in Norfolk for the last day of the Navy training exercise, Captain Wolfgang Eckmüller, commander of the German frigate FGS Saxon, says the alliance is stepping up.
10: Absolutely. I think it's already happening. If you look at Germany, we boosted our defense budget by 5 times. And that's quite a huge thing in Germany. We're building so many frigates right now, and that's truly impressive.
5: Whether it's enough will be one of the questions answered in Turkey this week. For NPR News, I'm Steve Walsh in Norfolk, Virginia.
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11: President Trump says the ceasefire with Iran is over. The U.S. launched retaliatory strikes on Tuesday, and Trump is threatening to hit the country again.
12: If we make a deal with Iran, I'm not sure that will stick.
11: What's next in the war with Iran on the next Morning Edition from NPR News.
1: Morning Edition tomorrow morning from 5 to 9 on KCUR 89.3. Coming up next on Here and Now, Robin Young speaks with NBA and two-time Olympic champion Jason Tatum about Baby Dunks a Lot, the day the basketball stopped bouncing. His new children's picture book with Sam Apple, illustrated by Parker Nia Gordon. Young and Tatum talk about the book, the importance of reading, and athletes as role models. The conversation in just a moment on KCUR. 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
4: I'm Robin Young. It's Here and Now. And you may know that the Boston Celtics just made a very controversial trade. Well, we're about to talk with Celtics star Jason Tatum, and we're not going to talk about that. That's because Jason has a lovely new children's book out. We were scheduled to talk about that, and as Jason and I talked, NBA rules prohibiting talk of trades were lifted, and the Celtics held their first press conference about the trade of Jaylen Brown, which Jason couldn't hear or comment on. So let's hear maybe a little about the trade and a lot about this Olympic and NBA champion, dad and children's author, Jason Tatum, who with collaborator Sam Apple has just published a second Baby Dunks a Lot kids picture book. baby dunks a lot the day the basketball stopped bouncing. Horrors. Jason Tatum returned to the Boston Celtics this past March after being sidelined for 10 months with an Achilles tear. Here's our talk. Jason Tatum joins us now. Hi.
16: Hey, thanks for having me.
4: Well, I'm wondering if your enforced time off with that injury got you thinking about another book, because the basketballs had stopped bouncing for you. See what we did there? Was this just because you had time?
16: Yeah, I think it kind of goes hand in hand. There was always going to be a second book, but unfortunately, yes, being sidelined for 10 months, they give me a lot of downtime.
4: Yeah, and by the way, how are you doing?
16: Much better than this time last year, I'll tell you that.
4: Yeah.
16: I'm currently at the practice facility. I just got done working out. We're at almost 14 months.
4: Yeah.
16: So I've gotten through the worst of it.
4: Yeah. Well, we're glad. And it takes so much time. Oh, my God, brutal. But let's catch up our listeners then. Because last time we saw our little man hero, Baby Dunks-a-Lot. By the way, is that what you call your little man, Deuce?
16: Not so little anymore, but yeah, he's the 8-year-old Deuce.
4: Yeah. Well, anyway, we like to think of Deuce as we read the book because you and Deuce are in there, and rather Baby Dunks-a-Lot can leap into the air and dunk. Now, in this storyline, the commissioner of basketball has called an emergency meeting because all the basketballs in the world stopped bouncing. The commissioner says there's only one person who can save the game of basketball, to which a big guy at the table in a purple singlet that says 23 says, "Thank you for your trust in me," to which the commissioner says, "Not you, Baby Dunks-a-Lot." Is that big guy LeBron James?
16: I don't know if I can necessarily say his name, but I would say through my relationships with, you know, obviously athletes in the NBA and the WNBA, you know, being able to call some of those friends and ask, can we use, you know, their image and likeness in a children's book? And they were all super cool about it. You know, just giving the readers, you know, some familiar faces that they would recognize.
4: And throwing a little shade at them, which you did in the first book, too. Well, okay, back to our storyline. A bad guy has put a spell on basketballs. What went into shaping this book? I mean, you guys sitting around bouncing basketballs and then think, well, what if one of them stopped? Or, how, you know, what went into this storyline, if you will?
16: It's all about being creative. And for us, finding out what the kids are into, and obviously it doesn't come out during Halloween, but it is a Halloween theme, spooky theme book that kids hopefully will read this summer, through Halloween and for Halloweens to come.
4: Well, it is spooky because Baby Dunks-a-Lot and his dad, a guy in a green Celtics outfit, go to the bad guy's castle with the sign that says bad guys only. I mean, how much fun is this?
16: It's cool. And for me now, Deuce is at the age where, you know, he's going into third grade. So he's reading on his own and he can read the book and he can read the book to his younger brother. So the whole idea of all this started just off of an extension of my relationship with being a dad. And like many parents and grandparents around the world, like nighttime routine and bedtime stories, that's just a normal thing in households. So being able to expand off that and find this opportunity to create a children's book, it's just been super fun throughout.
4: Yeah. Well, can we talk about that a second? Because we have spoken to you before and you have spoken about your own childhood with a single mom who, as I think you said, you never knew if you were going to get that, was it like an orange notice or something that you were being evicted, a mom who was working so hard. And often in those homes, there are no books. There's no time, you know, to read. Is maybe some of that twined in here too, you know, making sure kids see themselves in books and someone like you pushing books, making sure that maybe they get into some homes which may not have had time for them.
16: Yeah, I think that's pretty accurate. You know, like nighttime and bedtime stories wasn't really a thing when I was growing up. And obviously, you know, my kids are growing up in different environments in this situation than I did. And I think it's important, is valuable, and it's like bonding time that, you know, every kid deserves.
4: Yeah. All of this is just a reminder also of how much you and basketball stars and athletic stars mean to kids. And we were thinking a lot about this recently. when your fellow Celtic Jaylen Brown was suddenly traded away to the Philadelphia 76ers. That's a whole story in and of itself. But I don't know if you saw this. There are a lot of videos of little kids weeping. One was of a little kid named Gio, an inconsolable six-year-old who adored Jaylen. Let's just listen for a second.
17: I love you so much, and you are, you mean a lot to me, and you are, and you are my favorite player in the whole NBA.
4: God, baby.
17: And thank you. Thank you for everything that you have done with the Celtics. Thank you.
4: Oh, I can't. I can't. Jason Tatum, I don't know if you saw that, but just, you know, this sense of kids and you guys.
16: Yeah, I think sports has a unique way of bringing people together and impacting people, right? Sports fans can pinpoint certain players, certain games, certain moments where they can remember exactly where they were when they were watching it and how it made them feel. And, you know, fans have connections to certain teams and certain players. And even if you never even met that athlete, you know, you just kind of feel connected and close to them, and you feel for them. And, you know, when good things or not good things happen, you kind of feel those emotions. Because I was the same way when I was younger, and certain players I looked up to, you know, I kind of felt like I was on that journey with them. And you kind of feel those emotions.
4: Well, and now you're doubling down on that, you know, writing kids' books. You know, I mean, do you feel it's like a I'm sure you feel a responsibility. You know, you're a god in their eyes.
16: Yeah, I think understanding the weight that comes with being in the position that I'm in, and always thinking through the lens of being a positive role model, being a person that parents want their kids to admire or look up to, is very important to me.
4: Yeah. By the way, I don't suppose you have a comment on the trade.
16: And I don't think I'm supposed to speak on that.
4: Okay. Well, not supposed to comment directly on what the team does with trades, but you did write on Instagram about your 9 years together with Jaylen Brown. And, you know, it's not as if you were best friends, but I thought this was very sweet. Forever grateful for all that we accomplished together, for pushing me to be a better player. From first round exits to winning a chip together, I'm thankful for it all. Nothing but love and respect for you as a player and as a person. Looking forward to see how you attack this next chapter of your career, and wish nothing but the best for you. Continue to be special. There's some modeling there, Jason Tatum.
16: Thank you.
4: But back to Baby Dunks-a-Lot. We don't want to give away the ending, except that basketballs obviously are bouncing again. What do you think? Are there going to be more books? What do you see happening here?
16: I don't know, because 10 years ago, I never would have thought about I would be in this position creating children's books. So I've enjoyed the process. I think people enjoy what we've been able to create. So if things continue to go well, why not?
4: Yeah. Two-time Olympic gold medalist, NBA champion, kids book author, Boston Celtic Jason Tatum, his new picture book, Baby Dunks-a-Lot, The Day the Basketball Stopped Bouncing, written with Sam Apple. Parkania Gordon did the gorgeous illustrations. Jason Tatum, thank you.
16: Thank you for having me.
4: Okay, a little more now on the Celtics trade of Jaylen Brown. On Monday, the Celtics pretty much said the reason was they had to choose between their two star players, Jaylen Brown and Jason Tatum, whose combined salaries are two-thirds of the total salary cap. Yikes, putting no pressure in that decision on Jason Tatum this coming season. Oh, to be a carefree baby Dunks-a-Lot. 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
1: 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Host Indira Lakshmanan breaks down the biggest shows, surprises, and snubs with NPR's Eric Deggans when the program continues. 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That story on Marketplace tonight at 6 on KCUR. 12:51 this afternoon, 89 degrees, sunny skies, looking at a high of 91, a low of 72 for this evening, and a chance we'll see some showers late overnight.
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15: 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The Television Academy announced its slate of Emmy nominees today.
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23: Yeah.
15: Returning favorites, The Pitt and Hacks, led the nominations, but there was lots of love for new breakout hits like Widow's Bay and Pluribus. Let's dig into it all with NPR critic at large, Eric Deggans. Welcome, Eric.
24: So this is basically a TV nerd Super Bowl. You just got to know that, right?
15: Good
24: TV
15: day
24: TV nerds
15: to be
24: NBA
15: talking.
24: Championship. Is
15: yes,
24: right here.
15: Yes. All right. So Eric, the big story today seems to be the success of a new Apple TV show called Widow's Bay. What is it about, and why did it get so much love from the Academy?
24: Well, this is a really sort of interesting show that melds together all these different genres. It stars Matthew Rhys as the mayor of this town in New England that wants to be the next Martha's Vineyard. He's trying really hard to get a visitor from the New York Times to write something good about the town. But there's all this weird supernatural stuff going on there, right? So part of it is a comedy because there's all these eccentric natives there who are just acting bizarrely. And then there's a whole supernatural element that he finds out. He wants to try and shrug it off, but it turns out it's real.
15: Okay.
24: And so this is just a really ambitious show that's really well made, that blends a bunch of different genres and sort of feels like the cutting edge of television today. I think that's why
15: it's
24: so popular.
15: Wow, okay. I really don't like horror, but is it comedy enough for those of us who like comedy?
24: Yeah, I think it's more of a thriller kind of horror kind of thing. There's a supernatural element to it, but it's much more, you know, there's a comedy element to it, and the denizens there are so eccentric, and you know, so there's a lot there for people, and I think, you know, if you're somebody who likes horror but isn't that drawn to comedy, you might like the show, and if you're somebody who doesn't like horror, you might be drawn to the comedic elements of it. Again, another reason why I think it really took off. And it debuted so close to Emmy's deadlines that some of the episodes aren't even eligible to win because they broadcast after the deadline.
15: All right. Well, HBO and Apple TV really dominated the best drama field. Tell us about the front runners. Who do you think deserves to win?
24: So best drama, well, it's always a very competitive field, but The Pitt is just head and shoulders above a lot of the dramas there. It is, again, this show that I think people like because it, at its heart, it's this medical drama. It's about an emergency room in a Pittsburgh hospital, but it also has all these elements that make it feel very modern, like modern television. It is in real time. You're spending, you know, 15, 16 hours with these doctors in an emergency room, and they're struggling with of the moment kind of things. You know, in the latest season, ICE visited the emergency room and arrested one of the workers there, and so you have the appeal of a classic medical drama, but all the cool elements of modern television, and it swept the supporting acting nominations. There's 14 slots for best actor or actress as a supporting actress in a drama. And they got seven of them. They got half of them.
15: Incredible.
24: So I think The Pitt is going to do really well.
15: Incredible. Well, for comedy, I absolutely love Hacks on HBO. I think the writing and the acting in every role are so incredible. This is its fifth and final season. It got a whopping 24 nominations, the most ever for a comedy in a single year. Will it take all the statues home, or what other great comedies should we be watching that have a shot?
24: Right. Well, I will say, and to pardon the pun, but my hack for figuring out how TV shows are going to do at award ceremonies is to look how many nominations they got overall. So the fact that they got the second most number of nominations of any show, and as you said, they equaled, see, they set the record for most nominations in a single year for a comedy last year. They tied with The Studio, I think. So they managed that feat again, and they're the only comedy to get that many nominations this year. They're incredibly popular. It's the final season. They're really going to want to honor it. It kept up the quality season after season, which you know as a fan. And Jean Smart, you know, basically plays this veteran comedian who hires a younger millennial as their head writer, and they have this really weird of relationship where they are frenemies and then they're friends. And then in the final season, they really kind of figured out how to reconcile their friendship, which I think a lot of the fans really like. So I think that show's going to do well.
15: Quickly, Stephen Colbert, 9 nominations for the last season of The Late Show. He's poked fun at President Trump for years. He's well-liked in Hollywood. Is he likely to win for emotional reasons, or would he have won anyway, briefly?
24: Well, I mean, you know, the Late Show with Stephen Colbert got nominated for Best Variety Talk Show since 2017, like every year. So I think he would have been nominated anyway. But I think the fact that he got 9 nominations, Saturday Night Live got a few more nominations, but no other talk show like his got that many nominations. There's a groundswell of support for him, and I think the industry is rallying behind him because of how he lost his gig.
15: All right. Well, I just want to mention the late actor-director Rob Reiner got a posthumous acting nod for his guest appearance on The Bear. Eric Deggans, what a pleasure to talk to you. Thank you so much.
24: Always fun. Can't wait to talk to you after the Emmys happen.
15: Absolutely. We'll talk about the winners. Here and Now is a production of NPR and WBUR. I'm Indira Lakshmanan.
4: 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This is Here and Now.

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1: I'm Robin Young. Northwood's author Daniel Mason's new book is about an earnest couple that relocates from Silicon Valley to a leafy Vermont college town to live like the natives.
2: I think the joke in this book is very much on the city people who imagine themselves for a year to be, quote-unquote, country people.
1: Country People, a novel, next time, Here and Now.
3: 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Host Indira Lakshminan speaks with former Biden administration Deputy National Security Advisor John Finer for more. 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Ticket information at theartsasylum.org. 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
5: I'm Indira Lakshminan. It's Here and Now. Coming up, President Trump in Turkey for a NATO meeting answers questions about what's next for Iran.
6: And there may be a big attack, and it'll knock out a lot of stuff. We don't knock out nothing. We knock out a lot.
1: Also, meet Caroline Catlin, who responded to a devastating diagnosis by deciding to make a difference. Grief counseling for kids, end-of-life photos for families, and a sidewalk pep talk library.
7: It's been really beautiful to me to watch strangers gift something to strangers without ever meeting.
5: And a teen inventor on his award-winning robot that can identify invasive species and microplastics in marine ecosystems. Coming up Here and Now.
1: The news is first.
8: Live from NPR News, I'm Lakshmi Singh. President Trump's threatening more strikes against Iran and says the ceasefire's over. NPR's Greg Myrie reports on Trump's remarks at the end of the NATO summit in Turkey.
9: Talked about the success of it. Clearly, there are all these unresolved issues, starting with opening the Strait of Hormuz. He also said, I don't think it's going to start again. So while he's talking about additional U.S. Military action or strikes potentially again tonight, in the wake of last night's overnight attacks, he seemed to be playing down the possibility or likelihood that it could resume as a full-scale military operation.
8: NPR's Greg Myrie, partly blaming the war, the International Monetary Fund has downgraded its global economic growth outlook this year to a sluggish 3%. President Trump faces a U.S. electorate that polls suggest is largely unhappy with higher energy prices and generally the Republican leader's handling of the U.S. economy. In other news, the international emergency operation in Venezuela to find survivors still missing since last month's twin earthquakes is shifting from search and rescue to recovery. Here's John Otis.
10: Aid workers are delivering body bags in La Guaira. John Barrett, the top U.S. diplomat in Venezuela, said U.S. search and rescue teams have gone home. But he said recovery operations continue, as do efforts to reopen the main international airport.
11: What began as an urgent life-saving operation is now transitioning into a sustained humanitarian relief and recovery effort.
10: According to government figures, the quakes killed more than 3,600 people, but the death toll is expected to rise because thousands are still missing. For NPR News, I'm John Otis in La Guaira, Venezuela.
8: Global cancer rates are projected to double by 2050. NPR's Jonathan Lambert has more on the World Health Organization's new report showing where a patient lives and their economic means are playing bigger roles in their prospects for surviving cancer.
12: About 20 million people get diagnosed with cancer each year, and 10 million die from the disease. But that burden, both in terms of cases and deaths, is disproportionately spread across the globe. For example, in Europe, roughly 1 in 4 people are expected to develop cancer, but only 1 in 12 will die from it. People in sub-Saharan Africa have about half the risk of developing cancer, but 1 in 12 are still expected to die from the disease. That inequality stems from disparities in access to early detection and treatment, the report says. WHO calls for strengthened cancer coverage and national health plans and more efforts to ensure equitable access to the latest cancer care. Jonathan Lambert, NPR News.
8: It's NPR. U.S. states are seeking up to $1.4 trillion from Meta, alleging the company designed Facebook and Instagram to get young users addicted. NPR's Bobby Allen reports the amount is nearly equal to the tech giant's entire value.
13: Meta revealed the number in a new court filing tied to an upcoming trial slated for August in Oakland. In the filing, Meta says the estimated damages are grossly exaggerated and have no basis in law. The case centers on claims that Meta violated child safety laws and misled consumers about the addictive nature of Facebook and Instagram. The maximum possible damages estimated by states is nearly the same as Meta's $1.5 trillion valuation. But states must first win the trial, and if they prevail, damages will be determined by the court. The case this fall in Oakland follows two major courtroom losses for Meta in Los Angeles and New Mexico, where a jury awarded the state $375 million after finding the company knowingly harmed children's mental health. Bobby Allen, NPR News.
8: The National Weather Service says critical fire weather conditions are expected in the Great Basin and interior northwest, and dangerous heat continues across the southwest and southeast. Farmers who specialize in producing certain fruits and vegetables have been adapting to the extreme heat, like the high temperatures inflicted on tens of millions of people across the central and eastern U.S. over the past week and a half. The Associated Press cites Kentucky vegetable farmer Annie Woods, who switched to early and late hour picking to avoid the hottest part of the day. AP also reports some farmers are encountering shorter windows to harvest certain fruits. This is NPR News.
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3: 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I'm Paul Nyakatsura. Good afternoon.
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5: I'm Indira Lakshmanan. It's Here and Now. Oil prices rose and stocks fell this morning after President Trump declared the ceasefire with Iran over and vowed to escalate strikes on Iran tonight. At the NATO summit in Turkey, Trump again insisted the U.S. should control Greenland. He slammed European allies as hopeless, threatened EU-U.S. trade ties, and scolded those that didn't support the U.S.-Israeli war on Iran. Trump, though, seemed to redouble his commitment to Ukraine in its war with Russia. Just one of the many surprises from the president during the summit. Let's unpack it all with John Finer, who is a senior national security advisor in the Biden and Obama administrations. John, welcome back.
15: Good to be here, Indira.
5: So, sitting next to Ukrainian President Volodymyr Zelensky, Trump seemed to go above and beyond a request from Ukraine for more Patriot missiles. Let's listen.
16: So one of the things we're going to be talking about is we're going to give a license to you to make Patriots. That's pretty cool, right? This way you can't complain that we're not giving them enough. I say, make them yourself.
5: So, John, Ukraine has been using Patriot missiles since 2023, a year after Russia invaded. It seems like a big step to let them manufacture their own. And Trump said that the company that produces the missiles hasn't been informed of the deal. What should we make of this?
15: So look, I think it's a big and relatively welcome step, but I say relatively because there is a lot we still don't know. We don't know, for example, how long it will take to get these production lines up and running. Ukraine obviously has an immediate need that can be met by the provision of Patriot interceptors that have already been manufactured, but countries including the United States are unwilling for now to part with more of these given the threat that exists both from Iran in the Middle East and from Russia in Europe. And so as a medium-term solution to this problem, potentially, Trump seems to have licensed the company that makes Patriots to produce this capability in Ukraine. We just don't know how soon, how fast, and whether the quality will be of the same standard of the Patriots that are manufactured in the United States.
5: Okay. Well, briefly, might this be the security guarantee that Trump says he's trying to negotiate for Ukraine?
15: So I don't think the provision of Patriot missiles or even the ability to manufacture Patriot missiles is the security guarantee that Ukraine is looking for. What Ukraine is looking for is a clear commitment militarily from countries in Europe and ideally from the United States to come to its defense in a more meaningful way should there be a peace agreement that Russia ultimately violates. And I think that the terms of that are still very much under negotiation between the Ukrainian government and the allies that are supporting it.
5: All right. John, there was a moment when Trump mistakenly called President Zelensky President Putin, and then he made a joke of it, asking reporters what questions he should ask the Russian president if they were together. And one journalist responded with this suggested question.
17: When will he end this war?
16: That's a good question. I don't think I've ever answered that question. I'm going to ask him that question.
5: So it sounds like Trump is being facetious there, but being serious, Trump spoke with Putin on July 4th for nearly 90 minutes. Now he's giving Ukraine the right to build its own Patriot missiles. Has the U.S. made any progress towards ending this war?
15: The reason the war is not over is because Russia is unwilling to stop waging war on Ukraine or to reach a settlement on terms that are just or acceptable to the Ukrainian government. And until there is enough pressure on Russia to do that, the war is not going to end. Obviously, we've all been reading about how on the battlefield in recent weeks, Ukraine has been making significant gains for the first time in many years. That is increasing the pressure on Russia. President Trump licensing Patriots arguably helps in that regard. But until there is enough pressure on Russia for it to come to the table and negotiate decent terms, the war is not going to end. And for now, every indication is that Russia is not looking to negotiate, but actually to escalate against Ukrainian civilians and even against European countries that support Ukraine.
5: All right, John, let me ask you. Trump here was repeating his demands for Greenland. Denmark is not giving way on that. He also said he's going to cut off trade with Spain because it's not contributing enough to NATO, although that's not how trade with the EU works. He's constantly lashing out at NATO allies, and yet there's a communique. They've gotten some things done. What struck me was the first item on their communique is reaffirming Article 5, which is mutual defense. That's seems so basic. I'm not quite sure how that's a, you know, takeaway here or a deliverable, but you tell me what stands out for you.
15: This is the sort of one step forward, one, two, sometimes three steps backwards approach to foreign policy that has characterized the Trump administration's second term. Yes, the NATO communique language is relatively positive and favorable in approach to foreign policy that has characterized the Trump administration's second term. Yes,

0: Spain, another NATO ally. He is calling into question America's commitment to the alliance writ large in ways that are destabilizing and in ways that will be heard loud and clear in places like Moscow, no matter what the language of the communique says.
1: All right, John, we only have a couple seconds left. We can't leave out Iran. Trump has vowed more strikes tonight. He's threatened to renew the blockade of the Strait of Hormuz, seize Karg Island, where Iran refines its oil. He's called the Iranian peace negotiators dishonest and cuckoo. Read between the lines for us. Will any of this deter Iran?
0: The way to think about this is that we are in a new normal in which the war will not go back to the full-on combat that characterized it before, but there will be these periodic skirmishes because there was no real clarity between the two sides when they reached a ceasefire that they claimed ended the conflict. And so this will be fought out diplomatically, economically, and unfortunately sometimes militarily for the foreseeable future.
1: John Finer is Joe Biden's former principal deputy national security advisor and co-host the Long Game podcast. Thank you, John.
0: Thanks, Indira.
2: Well, some of you probably don't know what to do with yourselves today. For the first time since June 11th, there are no World Cup matches, but plenty to talk about with soccer commentator Sean Wheelock. Sean, so glad you're here.
3: Thank you, Robin.
2: And so 48 teams whittled down to 8. Quarterfinals are set tomorrow. France faces Morocco here in Boston on Friday, Spain and Belgium in Los Angeles. Over the weekend, it's Norway and England in Miami, and in your hometown, Kansas City, Argentina and Switzerland. Argentina, number one in FIFA world rankings, but often listed behind Spain and France in the betting. And they almost lost two big games to small countries, tiny Cape Verde, which lost 3-2. And yesterday, Egypt led the match 2-0 until the 79th minute when Argentina had that stunning comeback, winning 3-2 again. Not without some complaints. We'll get to that. But first, your take on those matches with Argentina.
3: No nation wins the World Cup, Robin, without facing adversity and indeed overcoming adversity. And that's what you've seen now in the last two matches in the knockout phase from Argentina. Egypt on the verge of recording what I would consider one of the five biggest upsets, if not one of the three biggest upsets in World Cup history. Again, as you mentioned, leading defending world champion Argentina 2-0 into the 79th minute. Three goals, though, from Argentina in the span of 14 minutes, the second of which scored by Lionel Messi. And it's a 3-2 win for Argentina. So from a massive potential upset to a huge come-from-behind win for Argentina.
2: And just briefly talk about the complaints. This is VAR, the video assistant referee. Today, the Egyptian Football Association is calling attention to decisions made by referees in yesterday's match, including an Egyptian goal that was disallowed after a VAR review. Thoughts?
3: VAR is video assistant referee, and Robert Green, the former England goalkeeper, who was one of the match commentators on the U.S. broadcast for Fox, essentially said during his match commentary, this is not why VAR was put in. VAR was put in to determine things like, was there a handball in the penalty area to lead to a penalty kick? Did the ball fully cross the line to be a goal? Would this be worthy of a tackle that would be a red card? So the disputed goal, it's a foul essentially, as Robert Green pointed out on his commentary, 100 yards away, which then led into a counterattack, an Egypt goal, 58th minute, that was disallowed. I like to quiet that a little bit because Egypt then did come back and still go up 2-0. So I don't believe in the predetermined goal, Robin. If Egypt has that goal stand, it doesn't mean they're going to score a third goal. The reality for Egypt is they're reeling. Again, they were up 2-0 in the 79th minute, and they gave up three goals to lose in the full 90 minutes.
2: Yes, amazing. Okay, Norway's Erling Haaland, he of the blonde ponytail and the deep-set eyes, he's been leading the rowing chants in the stands, you know, after his wins. He's possibly the MVP in this whole cup, you say. What do you expect from him against England in Miami this weekend?
3: Erling Haaland is an amazing player. His father, Alf Inge Haaland, played in the English Premier League in the 1990s. But on the world stage, when you talk about players such as Neymar for Brazil or Cristiano Ronaldo for Portugal or Lionel Messi for Argentina, he's lost in the shuffle. But he plays for Manchester City. He's one of the top goal scorers over the last four English Premier League campaigns. Fans in Europe, fans in England, certainly in Norway know Haaland, but now I think the world is really knowing Erling Haaland. So next up is England. By the way, that's my wife's home nation, so she'll be supporting England. But a part of me likes Norway in this match. It's a winnable match. And again, with Haaland playing his club football for Manchester City, he understands the English

0: team. He regularly competes during the Premier League season against these English
1: Right,
0: players.
1: right.
0: England is the favorite, Robin, but Norway could definitely win this match and go through to the last four.
1: Okay, Sean, we're up against it here, but I just have to ask, the U.S. men's national team, you know, they had that loss to Belgium after President Trump intervened to get a player back. Do you agree with critics that the U.S. in that moment lost what was an underdog status? You know, globally, they'd been embraced. Your sense, just in a few seconds here, of their future.
0: I believe, Robin, that the U.S. definitely were vilified going into that with factors beyond their control. However, the U.S. wasn't going to win this World Cup. The U.S. has emerged as a nation, and we've talked about this on the program over the previous 3 weeks. If they overachieved, they could have reached the last four, but round of 16 is basically commensurate with the talent of this U.S. squad.
1: Yeah, but being an underdog is sometimes a nice thing to coast on for a while, and if that's gone, we'll see. Soccer commentator Sean Wheelock, thank you so much. We'll talk to you again.
0: Thank you, Robin.
1: And you're listening to Here and Now.

0: The message from manufacturers to workers has long been, miss too many shifts and you are out. One company, though, is enticing part-time workers to supplement a dwindling workforce.
1: That way I can spend time with the grandkids, and my mama's real sick, so I'm having to take care of her, too.
0: I'm Mary Louise Kelly. How flexible work is keeping a Georgia factory humming on All Things Considered from NPR News.
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6: It's Here and Now. The Centers for Disease Control and Prevention has not had a permanent director for most of the Trump administration. The latest nominee is Dr. Erica Schwartz, and she's expected to get a hearing with senators later this month. If confirmed, Schwartz will take over a CDC that's been through many challenges. NPR's Ping Huang tells us that recently released emails reveal the challenges ahead for the agency.
7: The emails were provided by Dr. Deb Howry, who served as the CDC's chief medical officer until she quit last August. In one email from last July, Howry was asked to schedule a performance review because management at the Department of Health and Human Services, which oversees CDC, thought she was the CDC's acting director. But someone else was in that role. Health Secretary Robert F. Kennedy Jr. said as much in a congressional hearing 2 months earlier.
8: The acting director was Susan Menares, but she is now up for permanent director. And so she's been replaced by Matt Bozzoli.
7: The confusion over who was in charge at CDC is one of several episodes documented in over 250 pages of emails showing chaos at the agency after the Trump administration took over. They were recently released by Senator Bernie Sanders, an independent from Vermont and ranking member of the Senate Health Committee. He asked Howry for documents related to, quote, Secretary Kennedy's politicization of the CDC. Kennedy had long questioned the safety and need for some vaccines and objected to a preservative called thimerosal. Last June, when CDC advisors voted to recommend removing thimerosal from U.S. flu vaccines, emails show they did so against the advice of CDC's legal counsel and career scientists. Howry talked with NPR's Leila Fadel about this time shortly after she left the agency.
9: You know, that was one of the first times that we really were concerned that there was interference. The vote itself wasn't as problematic because it's only in about 4% of flu vaccines. But to me, it was more concerning that there were changes to vaccine policy that weren't based on data and science.
7: Howry wasn't available to speak again before the story's deadline. But her emails show that CDC scientists pushed back against inaccurate vaccine claims Kennedy made on TV and social media. They sent line-by-line rebuttals up the chain. It's not clear if these emails ever reached Kennedy, but the pressure continued. Last August, shortly after Susan Menares became the CDC's Senate-confirmed director, she received an email from Kennedy's then-chief of staff. Susan, it read, I wanted to elevate the absolute need for political review of major policy decisions at CDC. Weeks later, Kennedy fired Menares and Howry quit in protest.
9: And I realized at one point, particularly when Dr. Menares resigned that or was fired, I no longer had that scientific leadership that was going to push back at all. She was unable to make policy or hiring decisions, essentially meaning that our CDC director would be ineffective.
7: Dr. Dimitri Daskalakis was a top CDC official who quit with Howery. Some of their exchanges were released in the emails.
10: Our outcomes were that we resigned, but we were probably going to be fired because we stood up for what was right.
7: Daskalakis says he sought to document the serious conflicts of interest and anti-science changes he was seeing.
10: And frankly, like, it becomes really clear that this is public health by vibes as opposed to public health by data.
7: In the months since, Kennedy's vaccine policy changes were largely blocked by a federal judge. But Dr. Georges Benjamin, head of the American Public Health Association, says the layers of political review remain.
11: The burden is still there. The roadblocks are still there. The political agenda is still there.
7: That poses challenges for Dr. Erica Schwartz, former Deputy Surgeon General, who's been nominated as the next CDC director. Still, Benjamin says the political winds have shifted a bit since last year.
11: The president said he was going to let the secretary go wild, and he did. He's now had to pull him back because it is creating political damage.
7: Benjamin says it may give the next leader some space to follow the evidence with less political interference. HHS did not respond to NPR's questions about the emails or the independence of the next CDC director by deadline. Ping Huang, NPR News.
12: What did you make for the science fair when you were in school? Maybe it was a tabletop volcano powered by baking soda or a potato battery or some homemade slime. You probably did not invent a bionic underwater turtle that can identify coral bleaching, invasive species, and microplastics without disturbing marine ecosystems. Well, our next guest did. 15-year-old Evan Buds is a high schooler from Ontario, Canada, and his award-winning robot is making waves in the scientific community. Evan is on the line now to tell us about his extraordinary invention. Evan, welcome and congratulations.
13: Hi, thank you so much, and thanks so much for having me.
12: Now, you called your robotic turtle BERT. What does that stand for?
13: BERT stands for Bionic Underwater Robotic Turtle.
12: All right. What gave you the idea to invent a device that monitors threats to marine life? And where were you when you thought of it?
13: On a backcountry camping trip, I actually observed a snapping turtle swimming in the water. I became really inspired to try to mimic the swimming natural motion of the snapping turtle to then develop a fully integrated platform to help protect marine ecosystems worldwide, without disturbing any of the natural marine life that may also be present there.
12: So a real turtle was the idea that inspired you. What kind of research and design work did you have to do once you got home to build this robot?
13: I would say the first step that I conducted was actually looking at the natural swimming motion of a wild green sea turtle, to essentially understand the various dynamics that allow them to propel themselves through the water. I then moved forward into actually modeling a lot of the different components in computer-aided design, essentially where I'm able to take an idea that I have in my head, draw it out in 3D on my computer, and then manufacture it and create a physical prototype, which is really important to being able to design and develop my turtle robot.
12: Explain the technology. How did you build it and how does it work?
13: To build the technology, once I had conducted all of my initial modeling in computer-aided design software and manufactured all the key components, I then went to integrate everything onto my final robot chassis. Some of the key technology that's behind it are basically small motors that I use to actuate the flippers of my robot and allow it to swim like a wild green sea turtle does. There's also a number of electronics on board, essentially different microcomputers or smaller versions of the computer that you might have at home to run all of the key software that's required to both allow my robot to swim autonomously, as well as being able to monitor the ecological environment it's in for different threats. For the testing process, I did a lot of different work to verify the swimming motion of my robot by taking it at first out to my grandparents' backyard pool and then to a number of local conservation areas in my region to test its abilities in a real-world lake environment.
12: Wow. Okay, so I understand that in your grandparents' backyard pool, you were able to build a coral reef setup using 3D models. And then how well did the device work in detecting coral bleaching or microplastics or other hazards to the marine environment?
13: My robot had a 96% accuracy while also being able to monitor that environment completely in real time, which is extremely important as it then allows for the device to quickly identify ecological threats like the bleached coral autonomously and with that high 96% accuracy.
12: I believe that the device weighs about 11 pounds and it can swim for up to 8 hours per charge on a lithium battery. You also built in a solar panel that can help it go for longer periods, and it swims at the typical speed of a turtle, which is about 0.5 miles per hour. So it sounds amazing, but did you face any challenges when you were building it?
13: I encountered a number of different challenges from the first day that I took my initial prototype to my grandparents' backyard pool. I put it in the water and it just sunk straight to the bottom of the pool. It didn't swim, it didn't move, just went straight to the bottom. That was definitely a bit of an initial setback, but was able to persevere through that, go and create this final robotic platform that has very similar swimming style to a wild green sea turtle, while also serving as a versatile device to conduct detection of various ecological threats like coral bleaching, invasive species, and microplastics that occur in these underwater environments.
12: This is really inspiring work, Evan, and with real-world applications for protecting our marine environment, what is your advice to other young people out there who may want to invent something that's original and useful?
13: The biggest piece of advice that I could share is try to find a problem in your community that interests you. For these other young students, by looking within their own communities and finding a problem, an issue that they're really passionate about and have a keen interest in solving, that will then allow them to develop potentially something to show real feasibility of addressing this issue and potentially have a global impact.
12: Evan Buds is a 15-year-old high schooler from Ontario, Canada. He's an inventor who won Canada's National Science Fair and the European Union Contest for Young Scientists with his bionic turtle that detects coral bleaching and other marine hazards. Evan, thank you so much. And again, congratulations.
13: Thank you.
12: This is Here and Now.

0: Live from NPR News in Boston, I'm Steve Brown. President Trump is warning Iran that the U.S. is preparing for another night of strikes. His comments come just hours after he said the ceasefire was over following Iranian attacks on American military sites in the Gulf. Trump threatened today to strike Iran's civil infrastructure, including electric plants and desalinization plants, and to seize Karg Island with its oil infrastructure. He said the strikes are continued retaliation for Iranian attacks on commercial ships in the Strait of Hormuz. Meanwhile, oil prices are rising and stock markets are falling worldwide after the president raised doubts about the temporary truce in the war with Iran. The price for a barrel of Brent crude climbed nearly 5% to top $77. The Nasdaq, Dow, and S&P 500 all suffered losses in the opening hours of trading today. The questions surrounding Democrat Graham Platner have left a crucial U.S. Senate race unsettled just months before the midterm elections. Platner was accused by a former girlfriend of rape, leading Democrats to call on him to step down. Platner has denied the allegation. The main Democratic Party has not said how it plans to go about selecting a possible successor. Maine law would require him to step aside by Monday for a replacement to be considered. You're listening to Here and Now.
1: Up next, Purity Wambui was diagnosed with TB when it was pretty far advanced. It's possible that had health funding from the U.S. not been reduced, the illness may have been caught in time to save her. We'll hear about how Kenya is grappling with the reduced U.S. aid coming up next. 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
2: 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And Americans United for Separation of Church and State, defending church-state separation and the First Amendment, including freedom of the press, for nearly 80 years. 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
3: It's Here and Now. A teenage girl at home in Nairobi, Kenya, on her school break, is helping with chores. Her mom tells us what happened next on that day last August.
4: She wasn't feeling too well. She used to cough severely. She had chest pains. Sometimes I could hear her shivering, and therefore, I asked her to take a break.
3: But things kept getting worse for 16-year-old Purity Wambui. As Ari Daniel reports, the 3 weeks of uncertainty and fear that followed came during a lapse in USAID funding.
5: Rachel Wanjiru says that her daughter tried to keep the discomfort to herself.
4: She understood that I didn't have money, and she didn't want to stress me out.
5: Wanjiru got her some painkillers, which helped, but after Purity returned to school, the pain came back, stronger. Wanjiru brought her into a local clinic for a checkup. It was pneumonia, the medical staff told her, but she didn't respond to the treatment. A couple weeks passed. Tabitha Mugweru works as a community health promoter and is a close family friend.
6: I met them on the road. They were coming from a private hospital. Then I saw Purity was very weak. Purity was not doing well at all.
5: Mugweru referred Purity to a governmental health center, which sent her for a chest x-ray. This wasn't pneumonia. It was tuberculosis.
6: The TB was diagnosed very, very late.
5: She got new medications, but the bacterial infection had already consumed a portion of Purity's lungs. Mugweru says there had been a more extensive team of community health promoters who used to fan out into Kenya, visiting families in their homes, where they may have caught something like Purity's TB sooner. But these workers were paid with funds that came from USAID. When the Trump administration shuttered the agency, Mugweru says that money dried up.
6: Most of them stopped working when USAID withdrew their support. they could have reached Purity earlier during home visits.
5: The TB treatment came too late for Purity, who at that point didn't even want to take all the pills. Her condition deteriorated rapidly. Then came the day when she asked to sit in the sunshine and have a cup of porridge. Mugweru recalls that after Purity went back inside, things got bad.
6: She started shaking, shaking, shaking, shaking, and then her eyes were wide open, and they turned white.
5: They called an Uber to take her to the hospital.
6: Purity died when I was holding her. We didn't think that Purity was going to die, no. We thought everything was going to be good. Then, all of a sudden, boom, Purity is no more.
5: Mugweru says that she wished those health promoters continued getting paid so they could have kept on doing their work. Maybe, she says, Purity would still be alive. NPR reached out to State Department officials. They sent a statement that didn't address the specifics of Purity's story, but pointed to the Trump administration's signing of the first bilateral health memorandum of understanding with Kenya, amounting to a total of $2.5 billion over 5 years, with funding from both countries that supports, in part, tuberculosis programs. The State Department wrote, quote, "This co-investment model ensures greater country ownership and accountability." But the new U.S. contribution is less than previous USAID funding levels for Kenya. For Rachel Wanjiru, she says her life has a different shape since her daughter's passing.
4: Sometimes I feel like I could just take my two sons and go with them far, far away, to a place where I don't have to come back from. Since Purity's death, I felt like a part of me has been taken away.
5: It's a reality, she says, that's put a dent of pain in her heart. For NPR News, I'm Ari Daniel.
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7: President Trump says the ceasefire with Iran is over. The U.S. launched retaliatory strikes on Tuesday, and Trump is threatening to hit the country again.
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9: 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Coming up next, when Caroline Catlin found out she had an incurable brain cancer, she was devastated. 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
3: I'm Robin Young. It's Here and Now. Do you need a pep talk? Well, if you're in the Seattle area, you can get one for free outside a certain home, but you can also now get it mailed to you. Let's back up. Caroline Catlin is a grief counselor for kids and teens. She's also a photographer for families of the terminally ill, capturing cherished moments before it's too late. And she's been running the little free pep talk library from a box outside her home. Instead of free library books, you can take or leave a note with a little pep talk if you want to share a note or if you need one, which Caroline knows a thing or two about. In 2019, while in grad school, she was diagnosed with terminal brain cancer. Doctors gave her only 3 to 5 years to live. She was just 27. She had surgery, radiation, chemotherapy. She cried a lot. Then she decided to let it inform her counseling, her photography. And last year, she started that pep talk library. Caroline Catlin is here, and we are glad to hear that while this cancer is never going to be cured, it's been stable for 7 years.
12: That's correct. Yeah, I've been stable for 7 years.
3: Well, that is wonderful news. And maybe, you know, part of wanting to share what that must feel like, you've got this pep talk library. Tell us how this started, because we understand that you and your friends were doing something called a joy mission.
12: Yeah, so I think especially during the heart of treatment, it was very difficult to find easy moments that felt joyful or playful without actively sort of working to cultivate them on my own. I felt like so much was hard, and even feeling joy felt hard because of how present the grief was and the awareness of I love this thing, I love this moment, and I might lose it very soon. So I had to sort of find a way to actively work against that. And so I had a friend that would often help me get to radiation. And on the way home, we would go on an adventure of maybe, you know, where can we find like the best mint ice cream in, you know, the city or whatever it is. So I think that really helped.
3: Yeah, fantastic. And I just have to ask, so your grief counseling is your profession. You were 27 when you got your own diagnosis. Were you already pretty deep into grief counseling when that happened, or did you choose grief counseling because of the diagnosis?
12: So when I was diagnosed, I was getting my MSW, so my master's in social work, and I had intended to work more in behavioral health or pediatric trauma care, crisis care. Yeah. When I was diagnosed, I ended up pretty quickly volunteering for an organization. It's a Seattle-based organization that offers free photo sessions to critically ill and terminally ill kids and adults with kids under 18. So I started volunteering for them and very quickly found that I felt deeply connected to grief work and end-of-life work. And so that was a pivot point for me. Same time, I decided to get my master's in fine arts in writing, and I've been working on a memoir about my experience with the kind of many-year battle it took to get diagnosed and believed.
3: So you decided to plunge in, go into the netherworld, you know, rather than run from, which some people might have wanted to do. But it was hard to get a diagnosis. Tell more about that.
12: Yeah, it was a complicated scenario because when I was 22, I started to feel sick and I didn't really understand why. And I ended up with some kind of unclear diagnoses around Lyme disease. I'm from the East Coast and things like that. Mm-hmm. And as time went on, I started to feel like something else was going on. I, you know, there was a lot of misdiagnosis, a lot of medical gaslighting around the idea of you're so young, otherwise healthy. We really don't think something serious could be wrong. And my symptoms didn't really line up directly with anything that doctors thought was going on. So eventually I had started grad school. I was trying to get my social work degree and I would read a paragraph in one of the textbooks and be like, I have no idea what I just read. And I've always been a pretty good student. So I was just kind of astounded by how much would leave my memory. At that point, I had tracked all my more autoimmune, autoinflammation type symptoms and this new cognitive kind of wave of difficulty. And I found a primary care doctor and I sort of begged for a brain scan. My primary care doctor, who I still have today, she was like, okay, I don't think you have MS, but I'll do the scan. And so shortly after that, she came back and was like, so we didn't find MS, but you know, we did find a brain tumor.
3: Sorry about that terrible layer, you know, that you know, spent years trying to figure out what it was. But here we are.
12: So here we are, yeah.
3: You've set up this box outside your home. You're the expert here in this conversation, not me. But there were people who would think, oh, if I had what she had, there's not much you could say to me that would cheer me up. Don't even try. Do not try a card with a pep talk on it. Why did this resonate for you?
12: You know, I think that when someone is having a really hard time and going through a crisis or, you know, serious illness of any kind, what people love to do often is offer advice, actually. I think a lot of times people like to offer how to fix it.
3: Right.
12: And I think the thing about grief work, especially, is there is no fixing. Nothing can be changed once someone has died or once someone is navigating an incurable illness. And I think the idea of pep talks for me felt like a way to pass on support within, you know, a broader community that doesn't imply anybody needs to do anything or anything can be fixed. It can be a way of just loving on, you know, the world and people. Mm. And I think it's been really beautiful to me to watch strangers gift something to strangers without ever meeting.
13: So give us some examples of some of the pep talk notes you've seen.
12: Well, I always love the ones written by kids because I just think they're so sweet. One of them I actually have on my whiteboard in my office because I look at it when I'm writing or when I'm having a hard day, says, don't quit when things are tough. Mm. And then, you know, there will be ones that say, you are a good friend or keep going, you know, you're doing great or whatever it is, kind of within that those categories. One time there was one that just said something like, I love the trees on this street. Oh. There was one that one of our mail carriers dropped off that said something like, tough times pass, tough people last. Mm-hmm. And then we've had a few sent into our P.O. box that have also been really lovely.
13: Let's talk about that, because for people who are not in Seattle, you've now set up a post office box where people can send you handwritten. That's the beauty of it.
12: It's exactly, because, you know, there's something about seeing someone's handwriting that is so special and intimate and important, and I think I wanted it to be a way that we could kind of continue on that story and continue on those connection points. So, yeah, I set up a P.O. box and people can send in their pep talk. And then if they include their address or, you know, a return envelope, I will send back a pep talk from our box and put theirs in our box. So it kind of is a rotating way to keep connecting community beyond just Seattle. And I love the idea of people opening their mail and finding a pep talk and not knowing who wrote it or even like where it came from. It's really so fun. Great.
13: By the way, I just also have to ask you, your work is grief counseling. What have you know, you learn from especially the kids in your journey, and what do you think your journey is helping you help them with?
12: I think that I have learned from the kids the importance of allowing space for every emotion, especially the youngest kids. I think we can go from moments where they are deeply feeling their grief to moments where they're like rolling around the floor and giggling and jumping up and down. And that has taught me a lot, that has modeled to me a lot, the depth of place that they're willing to go to and then can come back out of. And I think kids are resilient when they're given the support and care to be that way. And being able to witness what that looks like is really moving. And I hope what I'm giving them is just, you know, a steady presence and someone who cares about them and is also not trying to fix anything. You know, it's so humbling to do grief work because no matter what, both of us are going to wish there was no reason for that child to be in my care for an hour and a half. I would love them to have their person back, and I can't do that, but I can show up for them and listen and make, you know, I try really hard to make every kid feel like I'm so glad they walked through that door. Mm-hmm.
13: Caroline Ketlin, grief counselor, end-of-life photographer, and creator of the Little Pep Talk Library. Again, you can send your own pep talk and receive one back by posting it, and we'll give the address here, but have it at hereandnow.org. But it's Caroline Catlin, C-A-T-L-I-N, P.O. Box 46063, 46063, Seattle, 98146. You'll have to go to hereandnow.org. That's too many numbers. But just in case somebody wanted to do it right now. Caroline, thank you so much, and we're just wishing you all the best.
12: Thank you so much. I really appreciate it.
13: Okay, one more time, because that really was too many numbers. You can go to hereandnow.org for more details on how to send in or receive back a handwritten pep talk from Caroline's Little Pep Talk Library. It's Here and Now.
14: 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Now high schoolers are teaming up with the local baseball team and U.S. Fish and Wildlife Services to save this beloved fish. 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
11: It's Here and Now. Here's a question. What in the world could unite a federal agency, a bunch of high school kids, and a baseball team? Turns out it's their concern for an endangered fish with a funny name. The razorback sucker thrived for eons in the Colorado River, but in recent decades, the fish has teetered on the brink of extinction. Colorado Public Radio's Stina Sieg tells us about the effort to bring it back.
10: The Grand Junction Razorback Suckers are playing one of their first ever home games. They hit and run and then win in baseball caps emblazoned with the image of an imposing fish with a distinctive hump.
15: Grand Junction Razorback Suckers.
10: This isn't just a quirky team name. It's a statement about what matters to the community. This rural edge of western Colorado is in the fight to keep the razorback sucker alive. Every spring, hundreds of people gather on the rocky banks of the Colorado River in nearby Palisade for a joyous razorback release.
16: All right, students, if you guys are ready to roll, come up.
10: Palisade High School teacher Patrick Steele and his students have been raising these razorbacks for the past year. Steele holds up a glistening green and yellow fish, its suction mouth opening and closing between wide eyes on a blobby head. People are lined up in the bright sun to give these fish a smooch.
17: Gotta make sure you give him a good kiss, okay?
18: Did you get inside?
17: Oh, yeah, there you go, buddy.
19: Well, it was very slimy, and I think I might have kissed its eyeball. I'm not sure.
10: Phoenix Hadley does a quick peck. So does high school senior Violet Gray.
20: It's like somebody, you know, maybe put on some baby oil on their lips. I don't know.
10: Kissing them goodbye is part of the tradition. Gray and her classmates tended to these fish as they grew from inch-long babies to hardy, foot-long juveniles.
20: So it's kind of hard not to feel like a kinship to them, you know, because humans are pack animals.
10: The fish started their life at a federal hatchery nearby. In the spacious warehouse that serves as their home, fish culturist Mike Gross with U.S. Fish and Wildlife shows clear cylinders full of water. Clustered at the bottom are what look like tapioca pearls. Lots of them.
21: If I remember the number correctly, 417,600 eggs incubating currently in front of us.
10: Gross expects them to blossom into tiny fish in less than a week. Then they move into tanks that swirl with a current, mimicking life in the Colorado River Basin. The Ouray National Fish Hatchery Grand Valley Unit releases about 10,000 fish across the West every year. Even though razorbacks survived for an estimated 5 million years here, they almost went extinct a few decades ago due to fishing and loss of habitat.
21: We're talking tens of fish left.
10: In 1991, razorback suckers were declared federally endangered. Gross describes them as a vital vacuum.
21: They'll slurp up the algae, the detritus, the bugs. They're out there constantly cleaning.
10: They also move needed nutrients through the water. Gross says losing razorbacks would hurt the whole Colorado River system. But so far, recovery efforts have brought them back from the brink.
21: And to be able to be part of, knock on wood, their recovery for the long term, that's an incredible life goal. It doesn't get any better than that in the conservation world.
10: Back on the banks of the river, Palisade High School senior Beckett Carlton is helping grab thrashing, soon-to-be-released fish out of a federal fish trailer, a giant tank on wheels.
0: It's like watching your kid go to graduation, I feel like.
10: And like high school graduation, he really doesn't know what lies ahead for them. Indications are that some of these fish are surviving long enough to breed. Refreshing good news.
0: The world we live in is terrifying, and I think that hopelessness sort of is the prevailing feeling among many people, especially of the younger generation.
10: Carlton reflects on this historic drought as he watches his classmates place the last of these hand-raised razorbacks into the dwindling Colorado.
0: And I think, you know, looking at the river right now, it's low, but it's there. And I think as long as the river's there, I think there's hope.
10: There's hope for the Colorado River and hope for the razorback sucker. But both need people to act to save them. For Here and Now, I'm Stina Sieg in Palisade, Colorado.
11: 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We have everything you need to know about the Emmy nominations with insights from TV critic and friend of the show, Eric Deggans. Here and Now Anytime delivers the latest news perfectly timed for your afternoon commute. 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Here and Now is a production of NPR and WBUR. I'm Indira Lakshmanan.
13: I'm Robin Young. 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
5: Welcome to NewsHour from the BBC World Service. I'm James Kamara-Sami. President Trump threatens to hit Iran hard again, offering an unvarnished assessment of its leadership and a dismissive view of the ceasefire.
6: To me, I think it's over. I don't want to deal with them anymore. They're scum. You know what scum is? They're scum. They're sick people.
5: So are we heading back towards all-out war? There's a new film version of a famous return from war, The Odyssey. One of its stars, Matt Damon, on the siren call of director Christopher Nolan.
7: He said, I'd like to offer you the lead role. And so I just said, yeah. And he goes, don't you want to hear what it is?
5: And a fake government agency inside a real president's office.
8: It began with a forged appointment letter. Once one government office accepted that document, it's become much easier for other institutions to do the same.
5: All of that coming up after the news.
9: BBC News with Govinda Gill. President Trump has warned the US will again hit Iran hard tonight after he declared the ceasefire was over. Speaking at the NATO summit in Ankara, he described Iran's leaders as scum after renewed attacks on the shipping in the Strait of Hormuz. Oil prices have jumped 5% as a result. Param Gobadi from BBC Persian assesses reaction in Iran.
10: The message we are hearing from Iran is the message of defiance. Several Iranian authorities have spoken and they're all sending the same message. The latest one is Iranian Foreign Minister Abbas Araghchi, who has said the derogatory language does not diminish the greatness of Iranian nation. And he has said, we do not answer vulgarity with vulgarity, but with action, fearlessly and with great valor. Before that, Iranian chief negotiator Mohammad Bagher Ghalibaf said similar things. He said the era of bullying and extortion is over and that it leads to nowhere. We won't fold.
9: President Trump says he and his Ukrainian counterpart Volodymyr Zelensky are now on good terms as he promised Ukraine the ability to produce American Patriot interceptor missiles. The shift in tone came in their meeting during the NATO summit.
6: We're going to give a license to you to make Patriots. That's pretty cool, right? This way you can't complain that we're not giving them enough. I say, make them yourself. We haven't informed the company of that yet, but that'll work out all right. You know, I'm sure they'll be thrilled. But, you know, they'll be able to do it. You'll be able to figure that out. Most countries couldn't do that. No. If I said that to most countries, they wouldn't know what I'm talking about. But this is a very ingenious group.
9: Sarah Rainsford in Kyiv says this marks a turnaround in their relationship.
11: Donald Trump claimed he and Volodymyr Zelensky had good relations now. And instead of repeating lines from Vladimir Putin, as he used to, he seemed impressed with how Ukraine is defending itself. He mentioned the high rate of Russian casualties on the battlefield, and he said Ukraine's recent long-range drone attacks, which are causing a crisis in Russia, could help bring this war to an end. Mr. Trump suddenly seems convinced Kyiv is on top right now, which is vitally important for Ukraine, which wants the US to pressure Vladimir Putin into a peace deal.
9: The NATO Secretary General Mark Rutte has concluded the summit by declaring the alliance is stronger than ever. He told the BBC that Europe was ready to meet the threat from Russia because it was rapidly increasing its defence spending. Russia has banned diesel exports as public anger spreads over nationwide shortages of fuel caused by Ukraine's incessant bombing of oil refineries. Instead, the country is to start importing diesel. Russian social media is filled with videos of frustrated motorists describing their attempts to find fuel. World News from the BBC. The Nigerian president, Bola Tinubu, has ordered a probe into allegations that a fictitious government agency was set up inside his office and received $950,000 in public funding. Officials say a letter creating the so-called Presidential Foreign Intervention Promotion Council was forged. A former judge in the U.S. state of Wisconsin has been spared jail for trying to help a Mexican man evade immigration officials in April last year. Hannah Dugan was found guilty of obstruction in December for ushering Eduardo Flores Ruiz, who was facing assault charges, out of her courtroom through a side door. The case made international headlines as the Trump administration cracked down on illegal migration. A former Navy officer in Argentina has been convicted of negligence, which led to the country's worst ever peacetime naval disaster. 44 sailors died when the San Juan submarine suffered a suspected fire and implosion in 2017. Here's our Global Affairs reporter, Paul Moss.
12: He was warned that the vessel had defects. The head of Argentina's submarine force, a court was told, had been at a meeting where officers briefed him about leaks and problems with its cooling system. And yet, Claudia Viamide insisted that the San Juan should go to sea. 7 months later, it sank after apparently suffering a fire and then imploding. On Wednesday, Viamide was convicted of negligence and dereliction of duty. He was given a 3-year suspended prison sentence, while three colleagues facing similar charges were acquitted.
9: The BBC says its global weekly audience has exceeded 500 million for the first time since contemporary records began. This excludes the UK and is an increase of 11% on the previous year. 70% of the total is via the BBC World Service's English and 40-plus other language platforms. BBC News.
5: Hello and welcome to NewsHour from the BBC World Service, coming to you live from London. I'm James Kamarasamy. 3 weeks after they signed what was called a Memorandum of Understanding, the misunderstanding between the United States and Iran seems to be heading in a dangerous direction as a cycle of attacks and counterattacks around the Strait of Hormuz gathers pace. Speaking after meeting President Zelensky at the NATO summit in Ankara, Donald Trump had this to say about targets already struck and possible targets to come.
6: We knocked out 28 boats last night, little ones. That's all they have is little ones.
13: Are you going to try to take out more tonight?
6: Will we go tonight? You know, normally I wouldn't tell you, but you know what? There's not a thing they can do about it. So the answer is probably.
13: President Trump.
5: Earlier, an exasperated sounding U.S. leader had offered this assessment of the current ceasefire.
6: To me, I think it's over. I don't want to deal with them anymore. They're scum. You know what scum is? They're scum. They're sick people. They're led by sick people. And they're vicious, violent people. And if they had a nuclear weapon, they'd use it. As far as I'm concerned, it's over. I'll speak to our negotiators. They want to negotiate. They're good people. Steve Witkoff, Jared Kushner. But they have to come back to me. As far as I'm concerned, it's just a waste of time dealing with them. They're liars. We make a deal. And they, if I make a deal with him, we have a deal. And he goes out, he talks. We make a deal. Everyone's agreed. No nuclear weapon. We make a deal. They go outside, talk to the press. They say, we never even talked about it. There's something wrong with them. They're cuckoo.
5: He calls them cuckoo now, as well as the vicious, violent liars. But at the G7 summit in June, the US president spoke in rather more positive terms about the current Iranian leadership.
6: You talk about regime change. I never cared about regime change. It's never a part, but I guess you have regime change because you know better than anybody. The first group, they're all dead. The second group, they're dead. A part of the third group is gone. And we're dealing with people that I think are very rational people. I mean, they were nice to deal with. They were strong people, smart people. I think actually they're smarter than the first and second group. But they're not radicalized and they're, you know, looking to help their country.
5: Well, we're joined now by another smart person, Oana Lungescu. She's from the Royal United Services Institute, distinguished fellow there at what is the world's oldest defence and security think tank, and former NATO spokesperson from 2010 to 2023. Good evening, Oana.
14: Hello, Jamie.
5: Well, what's your assessment? Well, let's start with Iran, because clearly that has rather dominated things to a certain extent. What was your takeaway from the summit?
14: Well, I think that President Trump, as usual, sounds very tough and makes some very dramatic threats towards Iran, but he's also left himself some wiggle room because he said any military operations against Iran would end quickly. They would not lead to full-blown war. He also hinted, as we've heard him in that clip, saying that negotiations may continue. I'll let our negotiators keep talking if they want. But at the same time, he did make some very dramatic threats again, saying that there may even be further strikes tonight and that there could be a reinstatement of the U.S. naval blockade on Iranian ships or even attempts to take control of the of Hagg Island, which is the vital oil hub.
5: And of course, Iran is another issue that has driven a bit of a wedge between Mr. Trump and some of his European allies. He's once again been very open about the fact he doesn't believe that they backed America with enough vigor when the war began. What's your sense of those divisions and whether they have been overcome?
14: Well, they seem to be, at least they seem to have been papered over for now. And the final declaration of the NATO summit here in Ankara, which was agreed by all 32 leaders of the NATO alliance, reiterates that Iran must never have a nuclear weapon, and allies call on Iran to fully respect freedom of navigation in the Strait of Hormuz. But Mr. Trump, of course, repeated some of his very strong and virulent criticism of leaders such as Pedro Sanchez of Spain, who has positioned himself as the strongest critic of the Iran war in Europe, while not making a clear ask of Europeans in terms of, for instance, the demining ships. Some of them have pre-positioned in the region, for instance, France, Germany, Belgium, and others.
5: Interesting to hear him when he was talking to President Zelensky of Ukraine in far more complimentary terms when he was talking about this decision to allow the Ukrainians to build Patriot missiles. He's saying that these are smart guys.
14: Yes, absolutely. And he called the defense minister as out of central casting.
5: Well, no praise is higher, is it?
14: Exactly, which is something that President Trump reserves for, you know, his most favorite soldiers in particular. He said that Ukrainians are doing an amazing job. There's a lot of brave people. So the tone was markedly different from what we heard last year in the Oval Office in that infamous meeting with President Zelensky. Because, of course, President Trump likes winners. And Oval Office in that infamous meeting with President Zelensky. He

0: Ukraine a license to produce these Patriot interceptors, which President Zelensky did mention are the best in the world, that could be a real game changer. But the reality is that we don't know the time frame. On average, right now in the United States, it takes 2 years to make one such interceptor, and the US only produces something like just over 600 one year. So they're not that easy to produce, and it would take a long time. But I think the change of tone in itself could be significant.
1: Juana, thank you very much for that assessment. Juana Lungescu from the Royal United Services Institute, former NATO spokesperson, and a bit later on in the programme we'll be hearing from the current NATO Secretary General. He's been speaking to our correspondent Frank Gardner at the NATO summit in Ankara. But let's turn the focus back to Iran now. We can speak to Siavush Aranjbad Daemi, a senior lecturer in modern Middle Eastern history at the University of St. Andrews. Siavush, welcome to the programme. Your assessment about the breakdown of this current ceasefire, is it a surprise at all?
2: No, not really. I wouldn't call it a surprise, because since the memorandum of understanding was signed, neither side really became close to the other. There wasn't a breakthrough in the deep acrimony between the sides. We saw stark anti-Americanism on display during this multi-day funeral for the former supreme leader in Iran and in Iraq today. And of course, we saw the very vitriolic statements by President Trump today. So the memorandum of understanding was really something that both sides, to some extent, grudgingly signed because of the work of the mediators, Pakistan, Qatar, and more. It wasn't something which was the product of a breakthrough in, of course, their conflict.
1: Can it be salvaged, do you think?
2: Well, as usual, I think the mechanism here is that the mediators will step in again, will perform an 11th hour operation to pull the sides back from the brink. But it is starting to become cyclical. Unless we have a political breakthrough, which has to occur through some form of a high-level, I think, political summit, we will go back to tensions being simmering down, but then rising up again, as we saw, flaring up again, as we saw last night. So we have to wait and see on that front.
1: And when you say high-level political meeting, who are we talking about?
2: Well, a repeat of the summit we had in Islamabad or in Geneva. I think the two leading negotiators on the political side at the moment are Vice President J.D. Vance and the parliamentary speaker in Iran, Ghalibaf. But that trail has gone a bit cold if you think about what happened after the two sides met in Geneva, and it was a very cagey meeting. Even when they meet, they don't meet in front of cameras. There are very indirect accounts of whether they talk directly. This sort of frost has to, in some way, go away for the negotiations to become serious. I remember it was a 60-day period. I think we're approaching more or less the 20-day period with absolutely no form of breakthrough in terms of the substantial issues which are on the table, particularly the Strait of Hormuz.
1: And we heard the rhetoric from Donald Trump today. What kind of impact does the use of those kind of words like scum have on the Iranian leadership? Is it something that they just now expect, or does it have an impact?
2: Well, clearly there's no love lost for Trump in Iran. We saw that in these various funeral procedures for Khamenei, where the whole idea of revenge and seeking blood retribution for Khamenei were on display. And that's what President Trump alluded to today as well in Ankara. So any additional insult won't really change, I think, the perspective that is there within, I think, the entire gamut of the Islamic Republic's elite, both those who are still in favor of some form of negotiations and those who are adamantly opposed towards Trump.
1: Yes, I mean, the personal seems to be pretty important here, doesn't it? And Donald Trump clearly believes that the Iranians have tried to kill him, and he has certainly killed the previous leadership.
2: Yes, of course. I mean, this is a fundamental issue that hasn't really been solved, and it puts many other figures in very awkward positions. So, for example, the Iraqi prime minister showed up in Najaf yesterday when Khamenei's casket was brought there to be taken to the holiest

0: shrines of Shia Islam. He walked alongside the Iranian president, but that's the same Iraqi prime minister that's going off to meet Trump at the White House. So it creates a very difficult balancing act for all these other regional actors who are trying to step in and prevent tensions from rising up again. However, again, this level of animosity is visceral to a great extent, and sort of trying to move beyond that to engage in a structured negotiation has been elusive so far.
1: And briefly, then, what of the Iranians and their control of the Strait of Hormuz?
0: Well, they're still trying to cling on to the idea that they should really administer the Strait of Hormuz, or at least do it in tandem with Oman. Oman is against it. It is not really heeding to the Iranian approach so far, and this is part of the reason why we had these clashes last night. But Iranians will insist on it because they think that it is now their main ace in the negotiations, with the sort of nuclear issue not being prominent.
1: Siavush Ranjbad Daimi, thank you very much. And coming up later on in the program, the manuscripts and archives of one of France's most famous writers, Albert Camus, have been bought by the National Library of France. We'll be hearing more about this later in the program and what made him such a great writer.
2: His style is unmatched, I think, in the French literary tradition in the 20th century. It's crisp, it's direct, it can be ironic and lyrical, but also satirical. He was someone who looked at very serious questions of what makes men happy, about our mortality, and political questions, including questions having to do with political violence and what makes it legitimate or unacceptable.
1: Reminder of our main headlines. President Trump has threatened to hit Iran hard again in the coming hours after declaring the ceasefire over because of Iranian attacks in the Strait of Hormuz. 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Now, insomnia, a lack of sleep, it can be intensely irritating, but can also provide musical inspiration.

0: So when it's black, this insomniac, take an original tack. Keep the beast in my nature under ceaseless attack. I get no sleep.
1: Green Day, Courtney Barnett, no Faithless there at the songs that you heard. Well, it will come as news to precisely no one that getting 8 hours sleep a night is good for you. But what about the consequences of sleeping for less than the recommended amount of time? Well, a new study that's been published in the Annals of Internal Medicine found that shortened sleep times can lead to widening waistlines. We're going to hear more now from the lead author of the study, Faris Zurekat, Assistant Professor of Nutritional Medicine at Columbia University. Welcome to NewsHour.
2: All right, thanks so much for having me.
1: Well, can you set out what you did in this study and what you found?
2: Yeah, so this was a quite intensive series of studies where we actually recruited individuals with healthy habitual sleep duration of 7 to 9 hours per night. And we actually, in a randomized order in two phases, exposed them to 6 weeks of experimental curtailment of sleep, where we asked them to delay their bedtime by about an hour and a half per night, again, over 6 weeks continuously. And then in the other phase, after a brief break, we had them maintain their adequate habitual sleep duration, and we measured body weight and composition and a variety of other markers at the beginning and throughout each different study phase to compare how that mildly insufficient sleep sustained over 6 weeks would impact body weight, composition, and other cardiometabolic risk factors.
1: And you found what? In 6 weeks, there was a noticeable weight gain?
2: Yes. So what we found, and again, this is quite interesting because we're comparing the same people to themselves, right? So this is a within subject study design. And we see that individuals gain about a half a kilo of body weight over the course of 6 weeks of mild sleep curtailment relative to when they're maintaining their adequate habitual sleep duration. And that might not seem like a lot, you know, but when taken in context, we're talking about a relatively brief period here of 6 weeks. And if we sort of, you know, carried that out over the course of a full year, for instance, which, you know, we would expect to see with this sort of chronic, mildly insufficient sleep that's experienced at the population level, this could, you know, this could certainly sort of align with what we see in terms of population trends of weight gain over a year.
1: And is it because they are being deprived of something or some things while they are not sleeping or not getting enough sleep? Or is it because they are just so, you know, tired that they are exercising less the following day? What do you put it down to?
2: It's a little bit of both, I think. So we did measure physical activity and inactivity, and we see that they are indeed more inactive. So they're engaging in more sedentary behavior when they're sleep restricted. And this is even when we account for the fact that they're in bed for a shorter period of time. We don't see any changes in moderate to vigorous physical activity, which would point to largely the effects on body weight being driven by increasing food and energy intake. So they're consuming more calories.
1: Really fascinating stuff. Faris Zurekat, Assistant Professor of Nutritional Medicine at Columbia University. Thanks very much indeed. Now, how do you follow a box office smash that swept the board at the Oscars only 2 years ago? Well, the acclaimed director, Sir Christopher Nolan, has gone back to ancient Greek myth, mustering some of the biggest names in acting for his retelling of The Odyssey, shot on real ships in real seas in 6 countries across the world. Matt Damon is Homer's hero Odysseus, Tom Holland his son, in a story that is nearly 3,000 years old, but according to the director, is crowd-pleasing popcorn stuff. Our culture editor Katie Razzell met him and some of the film stars.
3: Everyone wants to work with Christopher Nolan.
4: We won the war.
3: Matt Damon plays Greek hero Odysseus.
4: Help me go home.
5: He said, I'd like to offer you the lead role. And so I just said, yeah. And he goes, don't you want to hear what it is?
6: Ithaca's king is coming back.
4: No, he's not.
3: Anne Hathaway is Odysseus's wife, Penelope.
7: When I got the call, it was, how quickly can you get on a plane to Los Angeles? Because I live in New York with my family. And I said, I think I've missed all the flights today, but how about tomorrow?
3: Unlike Hathaway and Damon, Tom Holland as their son.
8: My dad is coming home.
3: And his wife Zendaya, who plays the goddess Athena, are first timers in a Nolan movie.
9: You yearn for that opportunity, and then you get the opportunity, and that comes with a lot of pressure.
3: Even Christopher Nolan was a little intimidated after the success of Oppenheimer.
10: You're talking about turning
8: theory into a practical weapon system faster than the Nazis.
10: You have ways of coping with it. My son walked into my office while I was writing on the Odyssey and said, "Where are your Oscars?" And I said, "Well, I'm trying to write a new project, and if I've got Oscars sitting there on the shelf, think about how daunting that would be." And he looked at me and said, "But you didn't win for writing."
7: Just from the jump, I thought, this isn't the Penelope that I've come to expect. This is a volcano of a woman.
11: Promise me you will come back.
12: What if I can't?
3: Anne Hathaway's character has waited 20 years for her husband to return from war while watching her son grow up without him.
7: It was really interesting to kind of translate what my idea of being a loving mother is to 3,000 years ago. I know this is going to sound silly, but go to a pre-therapy world. You know, there's no such thing as gentle parenting in ancient Greece. The stakes were really, really high. She's already been separated from one great love in her life, and so I think that makes her cling more tightly to the other great love of her life, her child.
3: There are big themes to be read into this film. What makes a man, the trauma of war, and the ancient Greek tradition of hospitality to strangers.
10: It's essentially the golden rule, and it says, treat others as you would be treated. And when that principle of respecting others is ignored or abused, things fall apart.
13: Have we lost that hospitality that the Greeks talk about?
10: There's a danger that we're not valuing it as we should. But if you think about it, it's so fundamental that if we'd really lost that, it would be chaos and anarchy everywhere in the world. I mean, it is what holds our society together.
13: And when you're making a film like this, do you think about how it will be received by modern audiences and whether it is picking up something about our culture?
10: No, I don't. But I also trust that if done right, that process will lead to something that does reflect the world we live in.
14: What would he do if he came back here and find all these suitors in his house?
3: Tom Holland's got two big films this summer, a new Spider-Man movie and The Odyssey, with its themes around masculinity that feel very timely.
9: Maybe what you can learn from this movie about masculinity is that it comes in all shapes and sizes, and there's no version of it that's perfect. And that people are flawed.
13: You seem very relaxed about the whole idea of what it is to be a man.
9: I'm just living my life the way my parents raised me, which was to be respectful to anyone and everyone, and to be humble, to enjoy your successes, to work hard, and, you know, don't take anything for granted.
13: What was new for you on this set? What did you learn on The Odyssey?
9: I mean, I did a lot of sword fighting, which I loved.
13: Useful in future life?
9: I mean, if someone broke into my house...
13: You're keeping a sword at home now.
9: I have a cricket bat, actually, and I can wield that in a sword-like fashion.
15: I think it's asleep.
1: Katie Razzle there reporting on the new film version of The Odyssey. 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
2: Coming up on NewsHour in the next 30 minutes, we hear from the NATO Secretary General about the state of the alliance and Donald Trump's commitment to it. What do Russians think of the fuel shortages that have been caused by the war in Ukraine? The fake agency discovered inside the real Nigerian presidency, and the National Library of France acquires the works of the celebrated writer Albert Camus. All of that coming up after the news.
3: BBC News with Govinda Gill. President Trump has warned the US will again hit Iran hard in the coming hours because of Iranian attacks in the Strait of Hormuz. He again described the Iranian leadership as scum and said it was time to hit Iran to finish the job quickly. Iran says it will respond twice over to any attacks. Mr. Trump was speaking at the NATO summit in Turkey, where he had a positive meeting with Volodymyr Zelensky. He told the Ukrainian president he would license Ukraine to produce American Patriot interceptors, a vital defense against Russian ballistic missiles. NATO's Secretary General Mark Rutte has concluded the summit by declaring that the alliance is stronger than ever. He told the BBC that Europe was ready to meet the threat from Russia because it was ramping up defense spending. Moscow has banned diesel exports as public anger spreads over nationwide fuel shortages as Ukraine repeatedly bombs Russian oil refineries. It's to start importing diesel this month. President Tinubu has ordered a probe into allegations that a fictitious Nigerian government agency was set up inside his office and received $1 million in public funding. A former submarine force commander in Argentina has been convicted of negligence, which led to the country's worst ever peacetime naval disaster. 44 sailors died when the San Juan submarine suffered a suspected fire and implosion in 2017. A former judge in the US state of Wisconsin has been spared jail but fined for trying to help a Mexican man evade immigration officials last year. Hannah Dugan was found guilty of obstruction for ushering the man out of her courtroom through a side door. And the BBC has surpassed a weekly global audience of 500 million for the first time. BBC News.
2: Welcome back to NewsHour. The manuscripts and archives of one of France's most famous writers, Albert Camus, have been bought by the National Library of France. His books and plays, as well as his private letters, essays and diaries, have all been secured for just over $10 million. Albert Camus was awarded the Nobel Prize for Literature in 1957 at the age of just 44. My colleague Rebecca Kesby has been speaking to Yves Morisi, a professor of French literature at Oxford University and a Camus specialist. So, why has this been seen as such a big deal for France?
4: It's a big deal because it will enable the general public to have access to his archive, which is vast and, as you just noted, diverse. So it's his works of fiction, his correspondence, his annotated political speeches about his art, as well as documentation that he gathered throughout his life. And the fact that it will now be owned by the French state and made available to the public is a fantastic achievement. It's the most expensive acquisition, 9 million euros, that the French National Library has ever consented to. So it's fabulous news.
5: He's obviously very well known in France, but for our listeners elsewhere, can you remind us of why he was such a big deal and a bit more about his life? Because he was actually born in Algeria.
4: Yes, he was. And this was a critical part of his being and writing and thinking. So he was very much in love with his homeland of Algeria, which at the time was French. It was in the colonial context that he was born in 1913. And he lived through part of the Algerian War of Independence from 1954, which ended in 62, but he died 2 years prior to that. So both for political reasons, he was very critical of French colonial rule, and also for reasons of emotional attachment to his land, Algeria is extremely important to him. Why does he matter still to us today? I guess he's a peculiar figure in that he is able, I think, to combine great talent as a writer. His style is unmatched, I think, in the French literary tradition in the 20th century. It's crisp, it's direct, it can be ironic and lyrical, but also satirical. It's quite powerful and often quite accessible. And at the same time, he was someone who looked at very serious questions of what makes men happy, about our mortality, and political questions, including questions having to do with political violence and what makes it legitimate or unacceptable. So all this together makes him a major figure.
5: He had a really interesting life, didn't he? And lived through a really important part of history as well in France. Wasn't he in the French Resistance through the war?
4: Yes. Yes, he joined the French Resistance in 43. So he didn't fight, using arms and weapons, but he was part of the French underground newspaper Combat. And he was very active in countering Nazi discourse and the propaganda of the French collaborationist state. He was always very humble about his participation in the resistance. He wanted the people who had died for the country and fighting for the resistance to be remembered, and he didn't want to be remembered for it. But nevertheless, this was a critical time period, and this gave him, of course, a certain moral stature after the war, of course.
2: And that was Yves Morici, a professor of French literature. She was speaking to my colleague, Rebecca Kesby. You're listening to the BBC World Service, and this is NewsHour, coming to you live from London with James Kamara-Sami. We began the programme with Donald Trump's less than diplomatic description of the Iranian leadership as evil, sick people and scum. He made those comments at the NATO summit in Ankara. Well, the US president certainly didn't use that kind of language about his NATO allies, but he did call the Spaniards hopeless, bad people, and he threatened to cut trade with Spain over its refusal to commit to NATO's defence spending target of 5% of gross domestic product, or indeed to allow the United States to use its airspace or bases for the Iran war. He also revived America's claim to Greenland, but on the other hand, he offered to give Ukraine the right to produce Patriot missiles, and he ended up by speaking about love and a lot of unity in the alliance. In other words, it was just another Donald Trump-dominated summit. Well, those comments about Spain were made while Mr. Trump was sitting alongside the NATO Secretary-General Mark Rutte, a man who has made it his mission to keep the man in the Oval Office inside the NATO tent using charts and flattery. Oh, security correspondent Frank Gardner is in Ankara. When he sat down with Mr. Rutte, he asked him what he thought the summit had achieved.
6: Well, in one word, unity. If I would have a sentence, it is delivery on what we decided in The Hague last year. So it was great what we did in The Hague, this 5% spend and the defense industry, etc. But today, we took stock and a quarter of a trillion extra spent by Canadians and Europeans in 2 years. It's staggering. So we are delivering, and now we have to ramp up the defense industrial production even further, making progress and maintain the support for Ukraine. But in one word, it will be unity. And it is unity of all 32. It was something very special happening in that room.
7: So I tell you what's difficult for us in the media is that when we talk to officials, not just NATO officials, but ministers, leaders even, they put a very positive spin. They like what you're doing. And then you get President Trump coming in, throwing hand grenades, as it were, verbally, saying, I want to take, US needs to take control of Greenland. It's a big problem for us. Spain is a terrible partner, etc. And the, you know, whatever is said behind closed doors, the impression that the outside world gets is that the unity isn't there. He's often said words to the effect that he doesn't like NATO very much. He thinks NATO is ungrateful and that NATO has never done anything for the US, which obviously you and I both know isn't true.
6: But it's a bit like in a family. You have families where you never quarrel. And then it bursts out completely. You get a sort of volcano and the whole thing is done. Or you have families like where I come from, where we love to sometimes fight each other a bit, not put it under the carpet, get the issues on the table, and then reunite because you know you stick together. Trump, for example, is completely committed to NATO. I know. Trump 45, I was prime minister, Trump 47, now as Secretary General of NATO, he is completely committed. But he has this one big issue where he is completely right, which is, hey, Mark, is it fair that we spend so much more on this whole thing than the Europeans and the Canadians? And we are now solving that. That was his big success in The Hague, we are now delivering. Since Eisenhower, this has been debated, and he is delivering. So, commitment, yes, but also clear expectation. And when he sometimes comes out, it is also a bit his way to encourage quite forcefully his allies indeed to step up.
7: So are you 100% convinced that he is not going to try to pull the US out of NATO?
6: 100% convinced. Because of what I was just saying, but also because I know that the United States, this president included, particularly this president, also understands that, take Epic Fury, it could not have taken place at this extent without using Europe as a power projection platform, 5,000 planes taking off from European bases based on bilateral basing agreements in these 6 weeks between end of February and mid-April till the ceasefire came into force. And you don't want the Russian nuclear submarines to end up at the shores of the United States. We prevent that as NATO collectively. So for all these reasons, we are in this together as 32 countries and nations because we need each other.
7: You clearly have a good personal relationship with the US president. Have you been able to slow down at all the US drawdown of forces and equipment from Europe? Because surely the concern is that as the US pivots part of its forces towards Indo-Pacific, you've got only a limited amount of time to build up Europe's forces. You've started, but there's a long way to go.
6: But I'm so happy you asked this question, because there is sometimes in with the general public a bit of misunderstanding on this NATO force model. What it is a planning tool. It doesn't mean that it's not what's really literally there now or tomorrow. It is what all the nations commit in case war would break out. Now, what the US said is, we might also have to deal with a two-theater war where we are active in the Pacific and in the Euro-Atlantic. We want to be absolutely clear what we can deliver to our NATO allies in case there is a two-theater war. And this is why Alexis Krinkevich, the Supreme Allied Commander, was saying it helps us to know what it is they can deliver so that we can backfill. And now the good news is, the backfilling is taking place. Europeans stepping up again.
7: Is it quick enough?
6: Yes.
7: So you're confident that if, say, by 2030, as Germany's chief of staff told me last year, NATO needs to be ready for a possible Russian move, some more Russian aggression, possibly against a NATO country, NATO would be ready?
6: Absolutely, we are ready. Now we are ready in 2030. We are ready at any moment. We are defensive. We will never attack another country. But every adversary knows that if they would try to attack us, we are ready. We will defend ourselves. And when it comes to the NATO force model, these adjustments came into force immediately. And immediately, Europeans started to backfill. And a lot of it has already been dealt with. Some of it is on the way. A few things we still have to work on. Krinkevich, again, was very clear on this a couple of days ago. So, we are dealing with it.
7: I heard your comments earlier that you can't see inside the brain of President Putin. What do you think he will do next? He's not getting anywhere in Ukraine.
6: Why would we try to predict what he is doing?
7: It might be quite useful.
6: I would become a sort of commentator on Putin. I don't think I should do that. And you know, what I'm seeing at the moment, and that is extremely relevant, is the Ukrainians putting a lot of pressure on Russia. This is not going well for Putin. His economy is doing bad. You have now mobile toilets next to gasoline stations because people are sleeping overnight in their cars, cannot fill them up with gasoline. We have deep into Russia, the Ukrainians successfully strike essential energy infrastructure. And then he is willing to sacrifice up to 35,000 of his own primarily young men on the battlefield. So if you're a young guy in Russia contemplating to join the military, you might be one of those 35,000. So think again, this month or the month after. So he's not doing well, and Ukraine will get stronger and stronger. So let's see what happens. But it is so difficult to predict what Putin will do.
2: NATO Secretary General Mark Rutte speaking to our security correspondent Frank Gardner in Ankara. Well, let's pick up on the last point Mr. Rutte was making there, because in the latest sign of the impact that Ukraine's drone attacks are having on Russia's fuel supplies, the Russians have announced they're banning exports of diesel until the end of next month. In a video meeting with President Putin on Wednesday evening, the Russian Deputy Prime Minister Alexander Novak said the fuel supply situation in the country remained uneasy despite the state's efforts to stabilise it. So what do the Russian public make of the fuel shortages, and what impact will all of this have on President Putin's willingness to come to the negotiating table? Our diplomatic correspondent James Landale is in Moscow, and he sent this report.
8: If you want to get a sense of the fuel crisis gripping Russia, take a drive around Moscow. There are queues at most petrol stations, some short, some long, and if there are none, it means there's no petrol left. Little wonder some folk are feeling frustrated. Yekaterina tells us she's not happy.
9: I think it's a point of panic, because everybody thinks that there will be no oil.
8: Valery says he thinks it's a bit strange having to queue for fuel in a country that extracts so much oil. Andrei accepts things could get worse, but he's not afraid. We survived through the 90s, he tells us. We remember times which were more difficult. It doesn't scare us. But Elmar tells us there's no fuel, prices are rising, and he's rethinking a road trip to Dagestan. And what's to blame? In our country, you cannot say what's to blame, he tells me. Well, what's immediately to blame are the rising number of Ukrainian drone and missile attacks on Russia's oil refineries, strikes deep within Russian territory. And less fuel means more queues.
10: For years, Vladimir Putin's tried to insulate people from the impact of his war on Ukraine. Well, these queues are making that much harder. For these drivers, the war is not just coming closer to home, it's having a material impact on their daily lives.
8: And that's true for Russians across this vast country. Social media is awash with images of queuing drivers, not all of whom remain patient. Call the police, she cries, as a fight ensues. Images of angry drivers go viral, as do aerial shots of snaking queues kilometers long, such as in Chita, in Russia's Far East. Here's a queue, says the man, and it's now gone into its second day. It's just crazy. So how worried is the Kremlin? Well, President Putin is concerned enough to address the issue publicly on state TV.
11: These attacks on our infrastructure facilities are obviously creating problems. We are currently seeing a certain shortage, but it's not critical.
8: When President Zelensky meets Donald Trump at the NATO summit, he'll argue the fuel shortage is putting pressure on the Kremlin to change tack. But when Vladimir Putin spoke to the US president at the weekend, he accused Europe of spreading false perceptions. But will all this economic turmoil translate into political pressure? Nina Khrushcheva, professor of international affairs at the New School in New York, tells us President Putin is unlikely to bend.
12: The more pressure he feels, the more likely he would act aggressively and repressively. Another argument coming from Europe is that if you can force Putin to negotiations table, that's a wet dream. I mean, that doesn't happen.
8: All the signs now are that President Putin will double down. He's been filmed in military fatigues, meeting commanders, claiming victories on the front line, promising to take yet more territory. So Russians are queuing for fuel. The war has come a step closer. But their president may disappoint NATO leaders, hoping for change in the Kremlin.
2: That report from Moscow by our diplomatic correspondent James Landale, and just a line that's coming out from Iran's Mehr news agency. It says that two Iranian fishermen were killed in US strikes on Iran on Wednesday. You're listening to the BBC World Service, and this is NewsHour, coming to you live from London with James Kumarasamy.

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1: 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And coming up on All Things Considered, one manufacturer in Georgia is turning to part-time workers to supplement a dwindling workforce. 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
2: I'm Jeremy Hobson. 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So what can we do to better address homelessness? That's next time on The Middle.
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3: You're listening to the BBC World Service. This is NewsHour, coming to you live from London with James Kamarasamy. It is not unusual for a leader to call for a corruption investigation, but what marks out the investigation that has been ordered by the Nigerian President Bola Tinubu is its origins are very close to home. President Tinubu has given the Independent Corrupt Practices and Other Related Offences Commission 30 days to produce a report into allegations that a fake government agency was set up inside his own office using public funds totaling nearly $1 million. So, how did all of this come out? I've been hearing more from the BBC's Chiamaka Dike in Lagos.
4: It appears to have come to light through concerns raised within Nigeria's government itself rather than through an external investigation. Officials at the Nigerian Investment Promotion Commission became concerned when another organization, which is this fictitious government agency, appeared to be carrying out a similar investment promotion role. Around the same time, the Ministry of Foreign Affairs questioned why the head of the council had convened ambassadors without going through the ministry, which is not the normal diplomatic process. Those concerns had prompted inquiries that, you know, eventually unraveled this organization.
3: So but it was acting in parallel to another government organization, was it?
4: Exactly.
3: And what exactly was it doing or claiming to be doing?
4: Basically, they called themselves the Presidential Foreign Intervention Promotion Council. It appeared to be another part of Nigeria's federal government that was helping with foreign affairs or foreign intervention for promotions. So that's literally what it did.
3: And when it says intervention promotion, is it investment?
4: Yes, exactly. Investment into foreign affairs.
3: Understood. So do we know how it was able to establish itself in the president's own office?
4: This is the central question that people have asked, because it's really a fascinating story. According to the presidency, it began with a forged appointment letter that showed that the president had appointed a man called Prince Adeniyi, the council's director general. So investigators believed that once one government office accepted that document, it's become much easier for other institutions to do the same. Each approval created another official record, whether it was office space in the secretariat, whether it was a government website or whether it was the posting of civil servants. And this gradually reinforced the council's legitimacy in the eyes of other government institutions and parastatals. So now there is an investigation, but it's now looking at whether these officials simply relied on earlier approvals or whether anyone inside government knowingly helped the process along.
3: the agency might have been fictitious, but the money it received was real.
4: Yes, it was. According to what the BBC has posted, they had public funding worth $950,000. And yes, it was real, but then they claimed that there was no money coming in. So it was more or less an issue of how this fictitious agency even got to be created and have a lot of traction in terms of the ambassadors it received and the diplomats it served.
3: And what of the president? How embarrassing is all of this for him?
4: Oh, it's quite embarrassing because it happened inside the Federal Secretariat, which is the seat of government. The fake counsel that ended up writing the national budget, the president himself signed into law through his chief of staff. So the government is genuinely boxed in and they're just trying to distance themselves from the issue. One man defeated the entire machinery of the Nigerian state for a year. This is what it is, right? So he either had that or he had insider help. The opposition has said that the presidency is being forced to choose between admitting incompetence and admitting corruption.
3: The curious tale of the fake government agency, the BBC's Chiamaka Adike there in Lagos. It is rest day at the World Cup, a chance to absorb some of the amazing footballing action from the past couple of weeks, and for the players, perhaps a chance to have some rest, even maybe do a spot of video gaming. Well, for those who take their gaming seriously, there is another World Cup that's getting underway, the Esports World Cup in Paris. About 2,000 of the best competitive gamers are taking part. There is an opening ceremony on Wednesday night by the River Seine. It is the biggest event in global esports, and this is the first time it's been held outside Saudi Arabia, as our reporter Andrew Rogers explains.
5: Welcome to Paris, where over the next 7 weeks, the world's top professional gamers will compete for a record combined prize pot of $75 million, playing games like Call of Duty, Football Sim EAFC, and Street Fighter.
6: It's all the latest matches.
5: Plenty more too. There's 24 games in total as part of the lineup. Here's how it essentially works. Players are part of big multinational teams based around the world. Win an event and you get a cash prize and points. Get the most points by the end of the summer, and you don't just get a big trophy, you get a bonus $7 million too. That's something these fans say is worth watching.
7: Pretty amazing. I've landed here earlier today and just traveling here to get to the event. So I'm from Austria.
8: I'm from Germany. As soon as I heard that it's in Paris, I had to get tickets.
7: Yeah, same.
9: We were stopping in Paris on vacation and my buddy over there was like, the Esports World Cup is in Paris the same time we are. And so we booked tickets just for fun.
5: It might be really hot outside right now, but inside the massive and thankfully air-conditioned Porte de Versailles Convention Centre, events have already started taking place, including the one that this guy plays, Valorant.
10: Hello, I'm Nikita Sirmitev, aka Derke, playing for Team Vitality in Valorant.
5: And you're based in Paris.
10: Really excited because I had never played in front of a French crowd before yet.
5: These crowds making plenty of noise, but all of them are actually here pretty last minute because this isn't how things were meant to go. The Esports World Cup has always been held in Saudi Arabia, a country this event gets lots of its funding from. But with just weeks to go, it announced it would move to France because of instability in the Gulf region. Mike McCabe is one of the tournament's top bosses.
11: This is over 45,000 square meters of space. We have seven stages. It's a massive undertaking. We have enough cable powering all of these incredible technical systems to get basically from London to Birmingham and back again. We still can't quite believe that we're here. Everything's working.
5: Organisers say it was always planning to move to new cities, but global events meant bumping that plan up sooner. It did, though, leave just weeks to arrange complicated live broadcasts and opening ceremonies expected to be watched by millions online. Not that these guys mind.
12: I booked my tickets right away and came, so it's great to have this in France.
8: Yeah, it's just amazing to see that we get a bit more Europe representation.
3: And that report from Paris was by the BBC's Andrew Rogers. And that brings us to an end of this edition of NewsHour. From me, James Kamara-Sami, and the rest of the team here in London, thanks very much for listening.
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14: 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Just ahead, in the KCUR News Update, a group of Missouri parents is campaigning against a repeal of the state income tax. 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
17: To me, I think it's over. I don't want to deal with them anymore. They're scum. You know what scum is? They're scum. They're sick people.
18: What comes next after renewed strikes and counterstrikes in Iran and the broader Gulf?
5: For Wednesday, July 8th, it's All Things Considered from NPR News.
18: I'm Mary Louise Kelly.
5: And I'm Scott Detrow. Ahead, we'll tell you what you need to know about the new so-called Trump account aimed at saving money for children.
19: We're going to try it out. You know, I mean, we said, you know, okay, we'll jumpstart their long-term savings and maybe it'll fit into their financial picture in the future in some meaningful way.
18: And sometimes the best way to appreciate life is to stop avoiding the topic of death.
20: I would walk to work and try and see the world through Travis's eyes and try and see all those details that you would just normally miss. 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
5: My interview with author Ben Reeves about his new novel. That story and more ahead after this newscast.
21: Live from NPR News, I'm Lakshmi Singh. President Trump is returning home from the NATO summit in Turkey. He capped off his visit to Ankara with a few parting shots at some U.S. allies and largely deflected questions about the future of the U.S.-Israel war with Iran. We have more from NPR's Deepa Shivaram.
22: Trump declared that the memorandum of understanding signed between the U.S. and Iran just 3 weeks ago is now over. The conflict never fully subsided, but now Trump is threatening to hit civilian infrastructure in Iran, which experts have warned could constitute a war crime. Before departing Ankara, Trump held a lengthy press conference defending the war as a success. He said conflict would end soon without providing any details.
17: Anything that happens is going to be over very quickly and will only make it safer, including for oil.
22: His two-day trip also included a one-on-one meeting with Ukrainian leader Volodymyr Zelensky, where Trump said Ukraine could have a license to make their own Patriot missiles to help defend against Russia. Deepa Shivaram, NPR News.
21: Democratic leaders in Maine are accusing embattled Senate nominee Graham Platner of trying to influence the process of finding his replacement. Maine Public's Kevin Miller has the latest.
23: Democratic Party leaders say they are developing a plan to select a new Senate nominee following the rape allegation against Platner from a woman he formerly dated, an allegation that Platner has denied. But Executive Director Devin Murphy Anderson says Platner has to withdraw first and accuses his campaign of attempting to, quote, put their thumb on the scale of the selection process.
24: We have repeatedly reiterated to Graham Platner's team that they have no role in determining our next Democratic nominee for the U.S. Senate, nor in determining what this process looks like.
23: The campaign responded that Platner does not want to be involved, but does want to ensure the decision is made by voters and volunteers, not, quote, the political establishment. For NPR News, I'm Kevin Miller in Augusta.
21: Kentucky Governor Andy Beshear seeking an update on the health of Republican Senator Mitch McConnell. The Democratic governor sent a letter to McConnell's office inquiring about the former Senate Majority Leader after the 84-year-old was admitted to the hospital weeks ago. A former Wisconsin judge arrested for blocking an Immigration and Customs Enforcement arrest outside her courtroom last year will not go to prison for obstruction. Instead, today a court decided to fine Hannah Dugan $5,000. In December, a jury convicted the former Milwaukee County Circuit Court judge of unlawfully interfering in a federal proceeding to detain a Mexican migrant who was scheduled to appear in her courtroom on misdemeanor assault charges. The event became a flashpoint in the nationwide debate over the administration's aggressive immigration enforcement. Today, the U.S. District Judge who spared Dugan prison said the 67-year-old just made a bad decision in the moment. It's NPR.
0: and this is KCUR 89.3. I'm Nomi Nujiadine. A group of Kansas City parents is launching a campaign against a proposed constitutional amendment to phase out Missouri's income tax and replace it with higher sales taxes. The group is part of a statewide coalition called Parents for Missouri Public Schools. It says the plan on the August 4th ballot would reduce school funding if it passes. Lene Bridewell helps lead the Kansas City group. She says an event tomorrow will cover what they believe is at stake.
1: And also be very clear about what parents, community members, supporters can do, you know, make their voices heard, but help to amplify and educate and strengthen the voices of the people around them.
0: Supporters of the tax plan say it will give residents more freedom with how they spend their money and attract more businesses to Missouri. Residents of a troubled Kansas City apartment complex were shaken yesterday when city staff said they had 24 hours to leave. Mary Allison Joseph of advocacy group KC Tenants says city staff knocked on doors and put up signs saying the property was uninhabitable. She says the city later rescinded the order, but the action left a vulnerable population anxious and crying.
2: You also have Burmese political refugees, Mexican immigrants who are frankly traumatized from the experience, saying, "I'm worried the city's going to come back and evict me in the middle of the night."
0: In a statement, Kansas City said this was an inspection and denied tenants were told to leave. The city says officials will meet this week to decide if the buildings owned by a landlord in Chicago are out of compliance and if tenants need to leave. This is KCUR.
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6: 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It is 306, 90 degrees right now in Raytown, 92 in Lawrence. 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
21: It's All Things Considered from NPR News. I'm Mary Louise Kelly.
25: And I'm Scott Detrow. At a NATO summit in Turkey today, President Trump threatened more strikes on Iran, and he warned that the fragile ceasefire was over. That came after the U.S. military said it hit 80 targets in Iran on Tuesday. Iran struck a defiant note, calling Trump a, quote, criminal, and warning it could close the Strait of Hormuz. As oil prices spiked again, Trump did not say that talks to end the war were actually over. To explain how the two countries returned to open hostilities, I am joined by NPR White House correspondent Franco Ordonez and NPR international correspondent Hadil El-Shalchi in Ankara. Hey to both of you.
26: Hey, Scott.
27: Hello.
25: Franco, I'm going to start with you. Pretty stunning turnaround, considering that Trump, for a while, you know, only 3 weeks ago, was celebrating the signing of a memorandum of understanding to help end the war, repeatedly talking about this is over, it's in the past. So what more did Trump have to say at the summit?
26: Yeah, Scott, Trump not only warned that the U.S. would likely hit Iran again, but he also threatened to bring back a naval blockade. I mean, he is clearly frustrated after last night's series of strikes, and he really went off on Iranian leaders, calling them cuckoo and a bunch of liars.
17: I don't want to deal with them anymore. They're scum. You know what scum is? They're scum. They're sick people. They're led by sick people. And they're vicious, violent people.
26: Now, the big question is whether calling off the ceasefire is actually a change in policy or simply a negotiating tactic. But Trump did say during the press conference that this would not lead to full-scale fighting again and that anything that happened would be over quickly. I mean, to me, the whole press conference was kind of this swing through so many issues, from Iran to the relationship with NATO, artificial intelligence, oil markets, and even some domestic politics. I mean, he railed, for example, about the number of Democratic socialists running for office who he described as communists.
25: Hadil, at least as far as Iran is concerned, how did we get to this point?
3: Well, there's been a ceasefire for the past few months, but there's also been flare-ups. This time, the stakes were a little higher because the two sides had come to a memorandum of understanding, which actually appeared to provide a framework for ending the war. Iran's been hitting tankers using the Strait of Hormuz from the Omani-controlled channel. Oman is right across the strait from Iran. And this was seen by Iran as an attempt to get around their control of the strait, and they saw it as a weakening of their leverage in the talks. So they appear to be sending a message to the U.S. Stop using the Omani route. And the U.S. attacked back. CENTCOM said they hit radars, a naval installation, some small boats. And the U.S. also revoked the oil licenses that would have allowed Iran to sell oil on the international market. Trump was asked at that press conference today, is this the start of the war? And he quickly said, no, this is a flare-up. We met force with force. And the memorandum of understanding was considered a favorable deal for Iran. And in fact, Trump got a lot of criticism over it from hawks, especially because it included the unfreezing of assets that would have given Iran billions of dollars.
7: Yeah. Hadil, sticking with you, oil prices, as we mentioned, rose sharply after Trump said that he didn't want to talk to the Iranians anymore. Is there any incentive for the two sides to figure out some sort of way out of this dramatic escalation?
3: I mean, Trump has been getting a lot of pressure from the West and NATO to get the strait open, and the memorandum of understanding was favorable to Iran. They saw it as a benefit, and so Iran sees a benefit in de-escalation. We've actually seen muted Iranian response after these strikes, and the revocation of the licenses deprives Iran of tens of billions of dollars in potential oil revenue and unfrozen assets they would lose, and they would also lose a $300 billion investment fund to build.
7: Franco, I want to ask you about NATO. President Trump went into the summit, and during the first few days of meetings and public events, he had a lot of criticisms, a lot of complaints about NATO, hostile at times. And then he comes and gives his press conferences, and his comments were, I mean, like warm, I think is the best way to describe them. What do you make of that change in tone?
26: Yeah, I mean, I'd agree. And it was really quite a shift considering, you know, all that criticism about the alliance. I mean, as we know, Trump's long been frustrated with NATO leaders over their lack of support for the U.S.-led war against Iran. But he also made several complaints about them, about defense spending. Trump even stoked those tensions in the beginning when he insisted early that the U.S. should again have control of Greenland instead of Denmark, a comment that he knows and even admits kind of that hurts his relationship with Europe. But at the press conference, Trump really flipped the script and showered NATO leaders with praise.
8: Just again, if you could have seen the respect and the love in the room, and it's love really for the country, for our country. I don't want to say me because you'll say, oh, he's so conceited. He's such a conceited person.
26: Now, interestingly, but they do. Now, interesting, Scott, Trump even seemed to back off comments that he made earlier in the day about Spain, who he called a wasted cause and threatened to cut off all trade. He again backed off a bit during the press conference, though, after signaling that Spain would increase its defense spending.
7: Hadil, you did a lot of reporting in the run-up to the summit about concerns from other NATO allies. How did they feel that this summit went?
3: Well, really, allies came into the summit with a main goal: keep President Trump engaged and happy and show him that Europe is really stepping up. Turkish President Erdogan pulled out all the stops for Trump when he arrived, a military ban, flyover, a personal greeting at the airport. And then NATO Secretary General Mark Rutte really gave it his all. He announced billions in new military contracts, made remarks about unity, and even called the Iranian strikes necessary to show solidarity with Trump. And all of this may have contributed to Trump's more warmer departure.
7: And Franco, one other geopolitical issue to get to real quick. Ukraine, of course, the ongoing war with Ukraine and Russia. Fair to say Trump and NATO members are actually on the same page here?
26: Yeah, Trump actually said that the U.S. would be granting Ukraine a license to manufacture Patriot air defense missiles, something Kyiv was long wanted. It's a really
7: on the same page here?
26: Yeah, Trump actually said that the U.S. would be granting Ukraine a license to manufacture.

0: most people don't have, especially if you work in an industry like manufacturing. But attitudes toward work are changing, and more companies are trying to build a more flexible model. NPR's Andrea Hsu reports from Northwest Georgia.
1: 68-year-old Ruth Ransom thought she was retiring 7 years ago when she quit her job at an Amazon warehouse. She went traveling with her husband, lots of cruises, but back at home with both of them sitting around,
2: it was a lot. You know,
1: she found themselves asking each other,
2: well, what you want to do next? It got old. I'm like, oh, I want to go work.
1: Ransom learned of an opportunity at a nearby appliance factory building ovens and ranges. They weren't asking for a big commitment. She could sign up for four-hour shifts.
2: Whenever I want to come to work, which was the best thing I'd ever heard.
1: Now, some weeks she works nearly full-time. Other weeks, like when she's caring for her 95-year-old mom, she takes the whole week off. She also gets to decide if she's feeling up for working on the assembly line, which is faster paced, or in quality control, which is less taxing. Either way, she likes getting out of the house.
2: I gotta keep moving. I gotta be physical. It just keeps me going.
1: This plant where she works is called Roper. It's owned by GE Appliances. They started taking on part-time workers after COVID out of necessity. Tony Gabbard is director of manufacturing operations.
3: People were buying appliances in record numbers. It was a great time, great problem to have when you're just selling products so fast that you can't hardly make them.
1: The not great problem was that they had lost a lot of workers during COVID. Gabbard remembers telling his boss, "We got to try something new." He had learned about a staffing agency called My Work Choice. They'd vet a pool of part-time workers who could be trained to fill open shifts. Workers would choose shifts through an app. His boss's response?
3: Tony, you are crazy for trying that.
1: His boss, Bill Good, remembers that conversation well.
4: I did say, this is crazy.
1: Good is GE Appliances' vice president of manufacturing. He's been in the industry for nearly 40 years. His mantra has long been, you need consistency to build a quality product. And so for generations, the proposition to workers was simple.
4: We have a 40-hour job. We will pay you this amount. This is your benefit. You show up every day, and that is a non-negotiable.
1: And most manufacturers have strict attendance policies. You get points for missing shifts. Too many points, and you're out. So allowing workers to come and go as they wish?
4: I'll be the first one to say I was very skeptical.
1: But now Good says he's been proven wrong. The flexible workers are getting the job done. They've helped enormously as GE Appliances has made new investments and added hundreds of jobs in Georgia. Today, the plant has more than 900 trained workers ready to jump in to cover absences and whenever demand is up. I meet Kwame Crockett on the assembly line.
5: So what are you doing back there?
6: I am plugging wires.
1: He started out working 20-some hours a week to supplement his other job, managing and remodeling properties in a mobile home park. But right now, he's putting in about 40 hours a week. I ask him, why not become a full-time employee, which is an option. He'd earn more per hour and have benefits, including paid holidays, on-site health care, even a 401k match.
7: I've thought about it, but like I never know when my other remodeling or anything might kick up, so I might need a little time off, you know.
1: For him, the flexibility is worth the trade-offs. And then there are people like Doris Hamby. She had worked at the plant full-time for 35 years. After her husband died, she might have retired. Instead, she went part-time.
8: That way I can spend time with the grandkids, and my mom is real sick, so I'm having to take care of her too.
1: Her boss got her back on the same line, so she's doing the same work, although for less pay.
8: I was making 17 something, almost 18 when I quit. Now it's 15:30.
1: But she says being free to set her own schedule makes it work.
8: People ask me, when you going to retire? When you going to quit? And I say, well, this was last year. At the end of the year and then this year, when you going to quit? Maybe the end of this year.
1: GE Appliances would be happy for her to stay for a while. Experience like hers is what keeps the factory humming. Andrea Hsu, NPR News, Lafayette, Georgia.
5: 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I'm Lori Arbour. 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
1: Today on The Daily, the implosion of Graham Plattner's campaign for U.S. Senate, the battle over who should replace him on the ballot, and the identity crisis it has laid bare inside the Democratic Party. I'm Mike Barbaro. That's today on The Daily from The New York Times.
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8: This is All Things Considered from NPR News. I'm Mary Louise Kelly.
9: And I'm Scott Detrow. This next story is about a book about death. But wait. Stick with me, because I really promise. A new novel about the Grim Reaper walking among us is one of the best, most moving books I have read in years.
10: Travis Smith is the personification of death, which sounds really grim and morbid, but it's actually a very life-affirming kind of book. It's very rich with life and nature.
9: That's Ben Reeves. The book, Everything Was Beautiful and Nothing Hurt, is his publishing debut. It tells the story of Travis, who outwardly appears to be a normal guy living a boring life in an empty apartment, and how he slowly becomes a little too attached to the people around him.
10: His job is just to spend time with people in the last few moments of life. He will comfort them and listen to their stories and make them feel at peace before he takes them into whatever follows next, which we never get to see in the book. And we just get to see all these hopefully beautiful vignettes of all these different people from different walks of life as Travis spends time with them.
9: I love how carefully you constructed the rules around him, his work, his world, how he exists. You explain some things, you hint at other things, and there's a lot that you just leave unsaid or unexplained. And I'm wondering how you approached that as you wrote this book. Did you kind of dial the meter one way or another, or was it easy to land on this middle ground of, I'm just not going to explain some things?
10: Yeah, that's interesting. I don't generally like it in a book when they explain every single thing about how something works, because we know deep down it's not real. So any answer I give is ultimately not going to be satisfying. I'd much rather it's left to our imagination. We see certain things. We see that he's very, very in touch with the world around him and with nature. He almost seems to have a kind of omniscience, but I never wanted to explain it because I just think that can almost take away rather than add to the book.
9: So we meet Travis as he's making some of his rounds and sitting with people and being with people as we die. But the plot really starts moving when he starts to grow attached to two people who live across the hall from him. Tell us about Dahlia and Layla and what it is about them that draws Travis into their lives.
10: Yeah, so Dahlia is a midwife, and she's a single mother of two kids. And it's against Travis's better judgment, because you can imagine being death, you would not want to have close relationships with anybody. He takes his job very seriously and with a lot of respect, but he doesn't make friends, because every single person he ever meets, he's going to watch them die. But against his better judgment, he just can't help but get sucked into this little family that live across the hall, especially the little girl Layla. She takes such an interest in Travis. She invites him to like her birthday party and things like that. And I think what he's really drawn to is how normal and simple and beautiful their lives are. They're not extraordinary. They are in very subtle ways, but it's a normal life. And I think Travis really covets that because he has such a difficult job.
9: Yeah. There are these moments also throughout the book that aren't necessarily about death, but they're about life and they're about details. You know, Travis seems to have this omnipotent view of the world, and it's almost like you zoom the camera lens around and he thinks and focuses on the cobwebs or an old toaster or an old brittle Christmas tree or a family of mice that live inside the walls. And by pointing them out in such vivid detail, it shows them in signs of lives being lived.
10: Absolutely, yeah. That was actually really, really fun to write, because I think that thinking about death a little bit more can actually make you really pay attention and think clearly about your life. I feel like we don't talk about death enough because it's scary, but that's obviously why we should talk about it. There was a moment shortly before I wrote this book where my little boy was choking on some food. And it was a terrifying moment. And, you know, I was so scared. Luckily, my wife hooked her finger down his throat and got the food out. But shortly after that, I gave him a bath and I broke down into tears.
9: Yeah.
10: And they were tears of relief and gratitude and clarity, because I realized in that moment what I could have lost. And I really believe that just thinking about death that little bit more, especially for a story where we're safe, you know,
9: mm-hmm.
10: It can just enrich every single day, because you know in the back of your mind that's coming.
9: There's a whole other alternate world where you're doing that bath time and you're thinking about the next thing and you're annoyed at just life with little kids and you're not appreciating the moment. But in that moment,
10: 100%.
9: You deeply appreciated it.
10: Yeah, and I would walk to work and really try and see the world through Travis's eyes and try and see all those details that you would just normally miss or just normally walk straight past without a second thought. Probably one of the clearest and happiest times of my life writing from his point of view.
9: Yeah. Now, this is your first published book, right?
10: Yeah.
9: But you've been writing for a long time.
10: Yeah, about 20 years.
9: Yeah. And you've written about writing on your website, and in one of your posts, you wrote this: "I've written several books on my way to this point, and now I understand what I'm here to offer. Radical meaning as vibrantly as I can offer it." Could you tell us what you meant by that?
10: I think we're starved of a bit of meaning these days. And it's, you know, it's all well and good me saying that, but I do. I think we're all kind of looking for meaning, and sometimes we're looking for it in the wrong places. Maybe we want more money or more status or things like that. And I think one thing I'd really like to do with all my books, and particularly this one, is to explore actually where meaning is truly found. And very often we've already actually got it. We just need to look a little bit closer.
9: Yeah. An earlier version of this book won the Bath Novel Award in 2024. And at that point, it was titled Dance of the Mayflies. When did you realize this was going to be the book?
10: I think quite early. There was always a doubt in my mind, like, oh, this, maybe it'll never be published. You know, I've been doing it for 20 years. That was a very strong possibility. But I knew in my heart, I was like, no, this is good. And you know when it's a good one, because you think, even if no one did ever read this, I think this is good. And that's when you sort of have achieved a kind of magic. And actually, the big moment for me wasn't getting an agent or getting published. It was winning that competition, because that was the first time ever in my life that I'd gain some kind of recognition for my writing, which was beautiful.
9: I would like to end this conversation with the idea that you end the book on. You have this beautiful short little epilogue, and I'm wondering if you could read some of that for us.
10: Yeah, I'd love to. So it's not a spoiler. It's just a nice little moment at the end. It's called A 20-Minute Gift. Imagine for one moment that you're in the future, your future. These are your last moments before death. You're in your own bed, surrounded by flowers and cards and people you love. And there, in the corner of the room, like a shadow, is where you finally meet me. Now, imagine I give you a final gift. You're allowed to go back. Just for 20 minutes, you're allowed to go back to the exact moment where you're hearing these words. You're back. Here you are. This is your 20-minute gift. Do not waste it. You can't change your life in 20 minutes, so don't try. No. Do the thing that you'll wish on your deathbed you could have done one last time. Something precious. Kiss your partner. Play with your children. Wander in the world. You have 19 minutes remaining.
9: That's Ben Reeves, the author of the new book, Everything Was Beautiful and Nothing Hurt. Thank you so much for talking to us.
10: Thank you so much, Scott. It's been a pleasure.
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11: President Trump says the ceasefire with Iran is over. The U.S. launched retaliatory strikes on Tuesday, and Trump is threatening to hit the country again.
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0: It's 3:29. 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I'm Lori Arbor. 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
9: It's All Things Considered from NPR News. I'm Scott Detrow.
8: And I'm Mary Louise Kelly. People in Houston are calling for answers and for a formal investigation after an ICE agent shot and killed a man during a traffic stop this week.
14: We need body cameras, clear identification, no mask, and an end to paramilitary style immigration enforcement in our streets.
9: First News.
15: Live from NPR News in Culver City, California, I'm Dwayne Brown. President Trump appears to be supportive of Ukraine's campaign of using long-range drones to strike Russia's oil infrastructure. NPR's Joanna Kakissis tells us Trump met with Ukraine's President Zelensky today on the sidelines of the NATO summit.
16: Trump said the U.S. would buy Ukrainian drones and praised Ukraine's defense tech innovations. Speaking to reporters with Zelensky, Trump also brought up his personal relationship with Russian President Vladimir Putin. He said Putin wants the leaders to meet in Moscow for peace talks, but then dismissed the idea.
12: Would you go to Moscow?
17: It's difficult. There are a lot of Ukrainian drones there. That's right. It's dangerous.
12: It's not dangerous.
16: Ukrainian-made long-range drones have actually hit Moscow and other cities with oil refineries as far away as Siberia. Ukraine says it's trying to weaken Russia's ability to wage war. Joanna Kakissis, NPR News, Kyiv.
15: The family of an 18-year-old found dead off the Mississippi coast after a 4th of July weekend trip with friends are demanding answers. Civil rights attorney Ben Crump is now representing the family. From Mississippi Broadcasting, Elise Gregg has more.
18: Jackson County Coroner Bruce Lynn Jr. says the investigation's ongoing, but the body of 18-year-old Nolan Wells has been positively identified.
19: We were able to confirm that with dental records yesterday that we were able to provide the state medical examiner's office.
18: Park rangers found Wells' body Monday morning on the northwest tip of Horn Island. His mother reported him missing on the night of July 4th after he'd traveled to the island with friends. Crump announced Tuesday that he's representing the family and will conduct an independent review of the circumstances. The Jackson County Sheriff's Office is asking for any photos or videos of Wells from July 4th. For NPR News, I'm Elise Gregg in Jackson, Mississippi.
15: And you're listening to NPR News. Far-right leader Marine Le Pen says she will run for the French presidency next year after an appeals court lifted a ban on her political activity this week. NPR's Eleanor Beardsley reports that ban was imposed after she was convicted of misuse of government funds.
20: Had Le Pen been ineligible, her National Rally Party would have nominated its number two, 30-year-old Jordan Bardella, as candidate. But now supporters have both of them, Le Pen told viewers in a live television interview after the verdict.
21: Un binôme, président de la République.
20: We are offering a duo with me as president and Jordan Bardella as prime minister, she said. We have strong beliefs. It's a winning ticket. Le Pen's conviction for using EU Parliament money for political activities in France remains, but she will appeal to France's highest court. That will delay her fitting for an electronic bracelet and allow her to campaign freely. Eleanor Beardsley, NPR News, Paris.
15: Well, oil prices are rising again after renewed fighting between the U.S. and Iran. Crude oil prices jumped 5% today after President Trump declared an end to the shaky ceasefire with Iran. Oil prices rose to their highest point in weeks, now above $78 a barrel. That's raising concern that prices at the gas pump could also be on the rise again if sustained fighting keeps oil tankers from passing through the Strait of Hormuz shipping channel. 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
0: This is KCUR 89.3 NPR in Kansas City. I'm Lori Arbor. It is 3:34. Good afternoon. We've got a chance for some showers and thunderstorms in the overnight hours and then early in the day tomorrow with a low tonight of 75 degrees, high tomorrow 89. Right now it's 91 degrees in Overland Park, 89 in Kearney. Support for KCUR comes from The Rabbit Hole, an immersive museum experience dedicated to children's literature, where all ages can explore an ever-growing array of exhibits celebrating a century of children's books. Tickets and details at rabbitholekc.org. On the way, the number of people living with dementia is expected to surge in the coming decades as the U.S. population ages. One Midwest couple is on a mission to persuade lawmakers their support is critical to early detection and intervention.
1: This is a disease that impacts everyone, whether you're Republican, Democrat, Black, White, Hispanic. This is impacting somebody in your community.
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22: 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I'm Scott Detrow.
8: And I'm Mary Louise Kelly. Americans have a new way to invest in their kids' futures. Trump accounts launched over the weekend, and for some children, the accounts come with $1,000 already inside. So what should parents know as they decide whether to sign up their family? Here to help answer that, NPR's personal finance reporter, Stephen Basaha. Hey there, Stephen.
23: Hey, Mary Louise.
8: Okay, tell me more. What are Trump accounts? How will they work?
23: Yeah, think of them like retirement accounts, but instead of being for like adult saving for retirement, it's kids saving for their adulthood. The money is invested and tied to the stock market. So as kids grow and the stock market grows, the investment grows. Any American citizen under 18 can be signed up, and they can use that money once they turn 18. Lots of people can contribute to these accounts, from family to even philanthropists and governments. In fact, the federal government's putting $1,000 into these accounts for at least some kids.
8: At least some kids. Which kids?
23: Yeah, any baby born between 2025 and the end of 2028, regardless of their family's income. Now, kids born before 2025 are not completely out of luck. Millions of them under the age of 11 will still get $250. That comes from more than $6 billion donated by Michael and Susan Dell of Dell Technologies. And I should mention here that Dell Technologies, it is a financial supporter of NPR. Mm-hmm. And to qualify, those kids have to live in zip codes where the median family income is under $150,000.
8: Okay, what if you don't live in one of those zip codes? What if your kids are a little bit older and they don't qualify for either of those things you just described?
23: Yeah, well, you still might be eligible for some money from other groups now and in the future. You could sort of think of these Trump accounts like a digital donation bucket. Not only do you have the federal government and philanthropists like the Dells putting money in for some kids' buckets, but companies and employers are also donating for other kids. Like the memory chip maker Micron. It's giving $250 to 1 million children living near some of its work sites as a way to support the local community and workforce. And those sites are in states like Minnesota, California, and New York. Micron also said we'll match employee donations for their own kids' accounts. So we'll MasterCard, Uber, and Visa. And some smaller companies are doing this too. I was talking with Luke Delorme, who co-owns the financial advisement firm Tableau Wealth, and he mentioned his company will also be making making donations for his employees' kids' accounts.
3: We're going to try it out. You know, I mean, we said, you know, okay, we'll jumpstart their long-term savings and maybe it'll fit into their financial picture in the future in some meaningful way.
8: So I'm hearing we have the federal government, we have companies, we have philanthropists. They're all putting money in these accounts. Do financial advisors advise that parents should also invest their own money?
23: Yeah, it depends, mostly on if you've already fully taken advantage of what could be better options. So Carrie Joy Grimes is the CEO of a nonprofit personal finance company called Work Money. And she said one of those options is actually investing in your own retirement.
4: If you are not maxing out your own retirement accounts, then do that first before any of these things. Because what happens is we put money into our kids' stuff and then we end up needing help in retirement. And that is a way worse financial stress on our kids.
8: And quickly, what are other options that parents could consider?
23: Yeah, well, 529 accounts generally give you better tax breaks, like no taxes on the growth in those accounts. But generally, they can only be spent on education. TRUP accounts are more flexible, can be spent on more things. Parents can still have both. And for lower-income families, the benefits is less about the tax breaks and more about these donations, really helping kids start their lives with thousands of dollars they otherwise might not have had.
8: NPR's Stephen Bissaha, thanks very much.
23: Thanks for having me.
22: Advocacy organizations are calling for a full and independent investigation into a Tuesday morning shooting. Immigration and Customs Enforcement agents shot and killed a Houston man during a traffic stop. Houston Public Media's Bianca Seward joins us now. Bianca, welcome.
5: Hi.
22: What do we know so far about what happened yesterday?
5: Right now, we know very little. ICE released a short statement yesterday saying agents attempted to arrest Lorenzo Salgado Araujo as part of a targeted enforcement operation in Houston. But they say he attempted to evade arrest. The agency says he was attempting to run over an ICE agent when the officer fired his weapon in what ICE characterizes as self-defense. According to ICE, Salgado Araujo was an undocumented immigrant from Mexico. Salgado was shot in the abdomen and was taken to a hospital where he died of his wounds. At a press conference today, President Roman Palomares of the League of United American Citizens, LULAC, called ICE's account into question. He said videos and photos shared on social media of the incident don't support ICE's version that Salgado Araujo weaponized his car.
6: It is un-American to use lethal force against a human being, then lock away the evidence, hide the video, silence the record, and expect his family, the people of Houston, and the American public to simply nod and say, we believe you, because we don't.
5: Palomares also says ICE's account of what happened in Houston is similar to the description of the events that led to the fatal shooting of Renee Good in Minneapolis.
22: So that's just one of many people, advocacy groups, local politicians who are speaking out. What are they calling for?
5: Yeah, these organizations and other Texas lawmakers are asking for a full independent federal investigation of the shooting. They want all of the evidence to be preserved. Democratic Congresswoman Sylvia Garcia, who represents the area where Salgado was killed, demanded transparency.
14: We need independent investigations. We need body cameras, clear identification, no masks, and an end to paramilitary style immigration enforcement in our streets. These are very basic, basic standards of accountability.
5: ICE has not yet responded to our requests for comment regarding public criticism of their account of the shooting or to the calls for an independent investigation.
22: Okay, so no further response yet from ICE, but you spoke with the family. What did they tell you?
5: Yeah, I did. I was able to speak with Ronaldo and Lorenzo Jr., two of Salgado Araujo's sons, this morning. They were incredibly emotional. Ronaldo saw a video on social media of the shooting, and he said it took hours to find out where his father had been taken and to learn that he had died. We also learned today that Salgado Araujo was driving to work with three other men, including Salgado Araujo's brother. They were all detained.
24: All three men were rounded up. I have not heard from them, but I hope that they are able to provide their own statements to prove that my father feared for his life as unmarked cars followed my dad, who only wanted to get back to work and back to us.
22: What else do we know about him? And also, what do we know about what happens next?
5: Yeah, Ronaldo said the family had been in Houston since the early 90s. His father worked in construction and recently began the process of getting his own work permit. Ronaldo described his father as a hardworking man pursuing the American dream. The family has been here, as I said, since the early 90s, and his father made a living building homes in the area for decades. The FBI said on Tuesday they're investigating the shooting. Today, Houston's mayor, John Whitmire, said they will leave the investigation to federal authorities.
22: That's Houston Public Media's Bianca Seward. Thank you so much.
5: Thanks for having me.

0: This is KCUR 89.3 NPR in Kansas City. As the U.S. population ages, the number of people with dementia is expected to climb in the coming decades. More than 120,000 Missourians and about 55,000 Kansans live with Alzheimer's disease, while even more provide unpaid care. As the Midwest Newsroom's Luke Nozika reports, one couple working to persuade lawmakers their support is critical to early detection and intervention.
1: Sandy and Bobby Marshall decided to get a baseline cognitive assessment after her father died of Lewy body dementia in 2014. It's a kind of dementia that became better known after the death of actor and comedian Robin Williams. Both Marshalls previously worked in the medical field and thought they might as well get screened. She was 50, he was 55.
2: That way, in 10 years, we'll do another test and see where we are. And for the first time in our married life, I did better on a test than Bobby did. Yeah. Bobby's very smart. And I passed it and he didn't.
1: The couple, who lived in Florida at the time, learned Bobby had early onset and atypical dementia. They went home that day and launched into research, determined to get ahead of the disease. Bobby made a plan with a neurologist and a nutritionist.
3: We were seeing what was going on around the world and different countries and how they treated it, and decided that we were going to attack it head on and get out in front of it and do the best that we can.
1: Broadly, dementia is an umbrella term for a decline in cognitive abilities severe enough to interfere with daily life. Its most common form is Alzheimer's disease. Bobby embodies the importance of early detection and intervention. When he was diagnosed, doctors said he had just 5 to 8 years to live. That was more than 11 years ago.
3: You know, the earlier you get diagnosed, the better you are. I'm proof of that. 11 years in, and I'm doing pretty good.
1: Bobby is among the millions of Americans living with dementia. Across Iowa, Kansas, Missouri, and Nebraska, more than 270,000 people ages 65 and older live with the disease. But that number does not include Bobby and others who are younger than 65. The number of people with dementia and the nearly 500,000 unpaid caregivers across those states is expected to climb in the coming decades as the U.S. population ages.
2: I would love for you to be the first survivor.
1: Sandy and Bobby now live in Poplar Bluff in southeast Missouri, which Bobby described as a medical desert with few resources. At first, the couple continued to travel to Bobby's medical appointments in Florida. Eventually, they got off a more than year-long wait list to see a specialist in St. Louis. Now the Marshalls drive nearly 3 hours from their home to see Bobby's doctors at Washington University in St. Louis. David Olson is the Alzheimer's Association's Midwest and Central Plains Government Relations Director. He called government buy-in critical to supporting people with dementia and said each state is making progress in its own way. Last year, for example, Nebraska passed insurance coverage for biomarker testing to help with early detection.
4: This is a disease that impacts everyone, whether you're Republican, Democrat, Black, White, Hispanic, right? This is impacting somebody in your community.
1: Advocates have also pushed for states to create dementia service coordinators, a position that exists in Washington, D.C., and 32 states, including Illinois, Kansas, and Nebraska. Establishing one is part of a health care bill on the governor's desk in Missouri. Iowa does not have one. Proponents say statewide coordinators connect families with resources, especially in rural areas.
4: And so having a position, having an individual that can cross agency lines can make those connections and really provide then a coordinated state strategy to respond and best provide services for people living with the disease in all stages, as well as their caregivers.
1: Supporters say statewide coordinators also help with early detection, which has been critical for people like Bobby Marshall. More than a decade after his diagnosis, Bobby still golfs with his friends. I'm Luke Nozika, the Midwest Newsroom.
0: 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The Midwest Newsroom is a member of the Trust Project. This is KCUR 89.3 NPR in Kansas City. I'm Lori Arbor. It is 3:48, and coming up in the KCUR News Update, Kansas City told tenants of an apartment building to leave their homes yesterday, but later took back the order. Plus, Tornado Alley is not where it used to be. More on those stories with KCUR's Nomin Ujiadine at 4:04.
5: Hey, here's a word we haven't used in a while. Uncertainty. Despite it, though, business owners got to keep on keeping on.
6: I was really just afraid of another erratic, unexpected tariff coming, so I stocked up.
5: I'm Kai Rizdahl. 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
0: In tonight's rebroadcast, the Kansas City power pop outfit The Whiffs will be out with another record this fall. 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
7: I'm Jeremy Hobson. 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That's next time on The Middle.
0: Make plans to join us for that. 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
8: 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I'm Scott Detrow.
9: And I'm Mary Louise Kelly. The death of a teenager along the Gulf Coast is capturing national attention. Nolan Wells was 18, would have turned 19 next month, an athlete, wide receiver on his college football team. He disappeared after boating to Horn Island, Mississippi, with friends on the 4th of July. A park ranger found his body Monday morning. The fact that Nolan was black is raising questions on social media. So to hear more about what is and isn't known about this case, I want to turn to Anita Lee. She's a reporter with the Sun-Herald newspaper based in Biloxi, Mississippi. Hi there. Welcome.
10: Hello, Mary Louise.
9: Hey. So as I said, Nolan Wells went missing over the long holiday weekend. What else are investigators saying about what they know?
10: Well, they're not saying a lot because they don't know a lot other than Nolan went out to Horn Island, which is about 6 miles offshore from Ocean Springs, Jackson County, where he left, with some friends on a boat. There were hundreds of people on Horn Island that day celebrating the 4th of July. He was last seen around 3 or 4 p.m., didn't return on the boat with the group he went out with. And that evening, his mother called to report him missing, and the search began for Nolan.
9: Right. I do want to take a minute to remember him, who he was. You've been talking to people who know him, who grew up with him in Ocean Springs. What are they telling you?
10: Well, it's just heartbreaking. They were just describing an exceptional young man. He was a very calm person, and these friends of his, they were a very tight-knit group. They played basketball, football. He was a superior athlete in any sport he tried, and he also was a swimmer. He had even taken lessons with his friends at the Y to be a good swimmer, but this was not the same group he went out to Horn Island with.
9: Okay, so we mentioned his death is getting a lot of attention on social media, and I want to dig into that, but first, just the direct question. Have investigators said there is any evidence of foul play in this death?
10: No.
9: And just to spell out the questions being raised on social media, Wells was black. He was out with a group of white friends. Those friends all came home safely. How is that playing into all of the interest in this case?
10: Well, that all started on Facebook. There's some suspicion that something nefarious happened to Nolan, but again, no evidence of that. We do have drownings off the tip of Horn Island. The currents are very strong in that area. I've been to the islands a lot myself and would never attempt to swim in that area. We did not report the race in this situation because we don't really want to report what goes on social media. We finally mentioned that when the family hired Ben Crump as their attorney, and Ben Crump sent out a news release about that.
9: And Ben Crump is a prominent civil rights lawyer who now says he is representing Nolan Wells' family. What is he saying? What is the family saying, Anita, about what their concerns are, why they want a lawyer?
10: The immediate family is not saying anything. They have not talked to us. Ben Crump says he is going to insist on transparency and being able to gather all the evidence, including autopsy reports. So maybe his involvement would calm some of the concerns about there being a fair investigation.
9: Yeah, I'm looking at a statement from Ben Crump, which reads, "His family deserves answers. They deserve the truth. We will not rest until every fact about what happened to Nolan on Horn Island is brought into the light." We've been speaking with Anita Lee, reporter with the Sun-Herald in Biloxi. Thank you very much.
10: Thank you, Mary Louise.
8: 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Whether you are a serious antiques collector or just curious, there is no shopping experience quite like it. Rachel Curzius takes us inside.
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11: She noticed that her social media posts about estate sales were big hits and people kept clamoring for more. So she kept giving them more. 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
13: Hey, it's Maddie with another estate sale. 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
11: You never quite know what you'll find in an estate sale. 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As Brandon preps her video, Meredith Stojkovic and Greg Oldorp with Carter Rock Estate Sales hurry around the house with final tasks. They both notice the increased attendance at estate sales, especially among younger generations, who often love to shop secondhand.
14: Now it's becoming more accepted, and it's a cool thing to do.
11: It took them about 10 days to transform the space and price everything. At this sale, the big ticket item is a signed letter from President Abraham Lincoln.
15: The average person is not going to see that outside of a museum, and let alone have the opportunity to buy it.
11: The first morning of the sale is sunny and breezy, the perfect weather for the dozens of people waiting outside before the doors open at 10 o'clock. They've put their names on a list, hoping to be among the earliest to enter. Sophia Hernandez learned about the sale from Brandon's social media. She's been looking for art to decorate her apartment.
16: Last time I went to an estate sale was last week. There were like 200 people in the list before me, and I got there at a little bit after 10. So this time I learned my lesson and I got here before it opened.
11: That's the one big downside with estate sales growing popularity. They're more crowded. Multiple attendees described the angst of learning something you wanted already sold. But that does not outweigh the benefits, says Laura Quiñones, like the sense of discovery when you happen upon something fabulous.
17: I love finding something unique, and also if it's a good deal, I love that too.
11: Plus, attendees get to be a little nosy, says Leah Hammond, especially in D.C., which has so many homes of former diplomats, government officials, and well-traveled collectors. She recently went to a sale that featured documents from the Nixon impeachment trial. Hammond also enjoys scoping out the real estate.
18: Even seeing the house, I think, will be a treat.
11: Inside the sale, people are crouching on their hands and knees. They're opening drawers and rifling through shelves filled with books and records. Hammond often wonders about the lives of the people whose stuff she's leafing through.
18: Feels quite like heavy, too, but sort of respectful that you know that you're going to love these things that you get.
11: It makes her look at the items that fill her own space in a new light and imagine how they might outlast her.
18: I can only think about somebody else walking through my house one day being like, ooh, this mug I waited half an hour for is mine, which gives you kind of a different relationship to your stuff.
11: Because if there's one thing you can do at an estate sale, it's buy items that will one day feature at your own estate sale. For NPR News, I'm Rachel Curzius.
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9: Who would replace Graham Plattner if he drops out as Maine's Democratic Senate nominee?
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9: Today is Wednesday, July 8th, and this is All Things Considered from NPR News. I'm Mary Louise Kelly.
8: And I'm Scott Detrow. Ahead this hour, the markets fell and oil prices climbed as Iran and the U.S. trade fire again.
21: The discount party at the pump is over. We're not going to see much relief. We should be going back over $4 a gallon, a national average here, pretty quickly.
9: Also, I don't know about you, Scott, but with age comes wisdom, expertise.
8: I think that's true, but you know what? Neither of us are running on a soccer field for 90 minutes of a time, and at the World Cup, age of some of the athletes has been a point of discussion.
22: For some athletes, retirement is analogous to a death.
9: How old is too old to play in the World Cup? First News.
23: Live from NPR News in Washington, I'm Ryland Barton. The U.S. says it's carrying out another round of strikes on Iran after Iran attacked ships in the Strait of Hormuz. President Trump earlier said the attack signaled the end of the ceasefire. Meanwhile, Trump says there was, quote, a lot of love in the room at a NATO summit in Turkey. He says they agreed to spend more on U.S. weapons, as NPR's Michelle Kellerman reports.
24: In a news conference before returning home, President Trump did not repeat his demands to own Greenland and barely mentioned his frustration that some allies oppose the U.S. war in Iran. Instead, he says he heard a lot of love and respect.
25: They like the job I'm doing. They said, we love you. These are grown people saying that. Isn't that nice? Maybe they're trying to get to me. And in a way they did, because there was tremendous unity in that room.
24: It was a big turnaround from earlier in the day when he blasted NATO ally Spain as a, quote, wasted cause. Spain didn't allow the U.S. to use bases to launch war in Iran. Michelle Kellerman, NPR News, the State Department.
23: Kentucky Democratic Governor Andy Beshear is calling for Senator Mitch McConnell to update the public on his health amid the former Republican leader's multi-week hospitalization. Karen Czar with member station WUKY reports.
26: In a letter to McConnell's office, Beshear urged transparency, saying a public update would help end speculation and provide information, quote, direct from the source, adding that continued uncertainty is unfair to both McConnell and the people of Kentucky. When asked last week if he had spoken to McConnell, Beshear said,
27: "We have received no information, no updates."
26: McConnell has not appeared publicly since his June 14th hospitalization, though some Senate leaders say they have recently talked with him on the phone about key government issues. For NPR News, I'm Karen Czar in Lexington.
23: Testing from Consumer Reports finds dozens of rice products contain arsenic, which can be toxic at certain levels. NPR's Maria Godoy has more.
28: Arsenic occurs naturally in soil and water, and rice plants seem to soak it up from the environment more than other grains. Consumer Reports found that in 42% of rice products examined, the average levels of arsenic present were high enough that an adult eating just one serving a day over time would have a significantly increased risk for skin cancer, bladder cancer, and type 2 diabetes. Arsenic levels varied greatly by brand and type of rice. Basmati and sushi rice had the lowest levels, while brown rice consistently had higher levels than white rice. Testing also revealed that cooking rice in boiling water for 5 minutes, draining it, and then cooking it in fresh water reduced the arsenic content by at least half. Maria Godoy, NPR News.
23: This is NPR News.
1: And this is KCUR 89.3. I'm Nomi Nujiadine. The future of tenants at one of Kansas City's most troublesome apartment buildings is uncertain. KCUR's Sam Zeff reports the city said it was condemning the property, only to backtrack later.
2: Mary Allison Joseph from KC Tenants Union says people were shaking and crying after city staff went door to door at the apartments on North Lawn Avenue in the Northeast. She says tenants were told Tuesday they had 24 hours to leave.
3: And we heard this from English-speaking tenants, Burmese-speaking tenants, and Spanish-speaking tenants. Tenants were consistent.
2: The city, Joseph says, later rescinded the order, and what happens next is up in the air. The city called the action an inspection and denied officials told people to leave. For KCUR 89.3, I'm Sam Zeff.
1: Missouri has had 81 tornadoes this year, above its annual average of 52. Harvest Public Media's Abigail Botar reports Tornado Alley is moving east.
4: Severe weather in the Midwest has been surpassing records. Illinois, for example, typically averages 54 tornadoes annually. But this year, according to the National Weather Service, the state leads the nation with 178 tornadoes so far. That's a trend Victor Gensini has been studying for nearly a decade. He's a professor of Earth, Atmosphere, and Environment at Northern Illinois University and published research in 2018 showing tornadoes have been shifting east into the Midwest and Southeast. He says climate change causing warmer temperatures could be contributing to this increase in activity in these regions.
5: The conditions are kind of favorable, right? If we have more of that heat and humidity laying around.
4: I'm Abigail Botar, Harvest Public Media.
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0: This is KCUR 89.3 NPR in Kansas City. I'm Lori Arbor. It is 4:06. We got a good chance of showers and thunderstorms in the overnight and early morning hours with a low tonight of 75 degrees, high tomorrow 89. Right now, it's 93 in Lenexa, 92 degrees in Belton. 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
8: It's All Things Considered from NPR News. I'm Scott Detrow.
9: And I'm Mary Louise Kelly. Who should replace Graham Plattner in Maine's U.S. Senate election? A lot of Democrats in Maine and around the country would like to know. They expect him to drop out of the race following an allegation of rape, an allegation that Plattner denies. Democrats see this race against Republican Senator Susan Collins as critical to potentially controlling the Senate next year. Well, Nirav Shah says he is evaluating throwing his hat into the ring. He led Maine's public health agency during the COVID pandemic. He recently finished second in the Democratic primary for governor of Maine. Nirav Shah joins us live from Brunswick, Maine. Hi there. Welcome.
7: Hi, Mary Louise. Thanks for having me on.
9: Glad to have you with us. So your name is one of a handful of names that keeps coming up as a possible replacement for Plattner on the ticket. How fast did your phone start ringing after this latest allegation against him surfaced?
7: On a Monday afternoon when the story first came out, my wife and I started reading the story, and we both simultaneously developed a pit in our stomach because of the horrific and appalling allegations that were made. I raced to my phone, grabbed all my social media, and called for Graham to drop out as quickly as possible. But around that same time, as you noted, I started getting calls and emails and text messages urging me to consider throwing my hat in the ring. I am evaluating it, and my wife and I are having discussions because a national Senate race is a horse of a different color as compared to a gubernatorial primary.
9: So this prompts the question of what the process should look like for how a replacement candidate would get decided. As best you know, how's it going to work?
7: Well, the process is still being debated. In fact, as we are speaking right now, party officials are hashing out what that might look like. What I have called for is a process that's open, that's transparent, that's robust. Anything short.
9: What does that mean, though? Is that like new caucuses, a new state convention? What?
7: There are different options on the table. One option would be essentially a mini convention to be convened here at the end of the month, where the delegates that we already have in place would come together and make a determination. Of course, that requires a lot of coordination. Another option would be more local caucuses where even more Mainers could participate. The key here is making sure that we give voice to a full-throated process so that whoever the nominee is has the full support of the party and is not hobbled out of the gate on minute one.
9: Is there time to do that on this very short timeline that would be unfolding?
7: The time is compressed, but we have no choice. Anything short of a full, open, and robust process means that whoever the nominee is will not be able to unify the party. Bottom line, Mary Louise, we have done harder things in even less time. We can do this.
9: I think hanging in a lot of Democrats' minds, both in Maine and nationally, would be how not to repeat 2024 when Democrats elevated then-Vice President Kamala Harris in what a lot of voters saw as a coronation because they didn't have a say.
7: If what we have is an anointment or a passing of the torch, then again, that eventual nominee will not have the legitimacy to be able to prosecute the case against what we are really trying to do here, which is to unseat Senator Susan Collins. She has been bad for Maine, and her alliance with Donald Trump is actually what this race is going to be about.
9: If it's you, how would you convince Maine voters who did not choose you to run for governor to back you in the race for U.S. Senate?
7: That's the exact right question. I'm really proud of the race we ran. And I did come in the first round of votes and first choice tallies with the highest number of votes across the state in both congressional districts, north and south, in large and small towns across the state of Maine. And so we've got the enthusiasm to be ready to go. Now the question is going to be to take the priorities that I outlined and zoom them out to focus on a national issue. It's the same set of issues, Medicare for all, making sure that working folks have a shot at getting ahead, holding corporations accountable, but now then zooming them out so that we can talk about them not just in Maine, but at the national level. My priority and my organizational principle is that right now in 2026, no one should live in poverty, and that's the approach I'm going to be taking.
9: Are there, Nareev Shah, pieces of Graham Platner's policy platform that you would embrace? I mean, whatever his flaws may be as a person, he was very popular for his anti-Washington, anti-establishment, pro-working-class message.
7: Well, you know, when we look at the voters who voted for me in the gubernatorial primary, there is a high degree of overlap between Graham Platner supporters and Nareev Shah supporters. And there are two reasons for that. Number one is on matters of policy. We both embrace progressive ideas like Medicare for all, holding corporations accountable, and taxing billionaires. But the other piece, Mary Louise, is that both Graham and I are outsiders to the political process. And that is what we need, given the brokenness of Washington.
9: I suppose pertinent to ask you, on the record, do you have any skeletons in your closet that voters should know about?
7: I do not. And one way that voters can know that is, number one, I have been in public office since 2015 and have been put through multiple ringers. In addition, when I served in the Biden administration, I held the highest security clearance in the U.S. government. Anything that I've done in my life has been fully vetted. Every rock has been looked over.
9: A yes or no question. If given the chance, could you beat five-term Republican Senator Susan Collins?
7: The answer is yes. That's what the stakes of this election are. Senator Collins has had the opportunity to deliver for Mainers in her 30 years in the U.S. Senate. The problems that we are facing today, housing, health care, the high cost of heating oil, are ones that she has contended with and not solved.
9: Nareev Shah, Colby College professor, former number two at the U.S. CDC, and maybe a candidate for U.S. Senator in Maine. Thank you for your time.
7: Thank you, Mary Louise.
8: Israelis and Palestinians usually keep their distance in the West Bank. They are, after all, on opposite sides of a conflict prone to violence. But NPR's Greg Myrie recently witnessed an unusual meeting between the two sides in an even more unusual location.
10: I'm inside a cave that's also the lifelong home of a Palestinian man and his family. He says one night this year, several Israeli settlers pulled up and beat him badly. This man, Mohammed Abu Sabha, is telling his story to a group you'd probably never expect, retired Israeli military officers.
11: Two cars came up and 7 men jumped out and immediately started beating me up. I immediately lost consciousness. I only woke up in the hospital.
12: These attacks by Jewish settlers against Palestinians in the West Bank have risen dramatically in recent years. The settlers are seizing land for themselves and trying to drive out Palestinians like Abu Sabha. His family, years, the settlers are seizing land for themselves and trying

0: covered with tile and carpets. There's electricity for lights and a refrigerator. There's a dining room table and mats for sleeping, and not a lot else. Abu Sabha, age 49, is married with 6 children. Like most Palestinians here, the family ekes out a living raising livestock. And due to the frequent attacks by Jewish settlers, Abu Sabha installed a security camera, which provided video evidence of the January assault that caused him serious head and leg injuries.
1: When you tell the police, they need evidence.
0: He told the Israeli police and presented the video, but he has not received a response. He's now sharing his story with a group called Commanders for Israel Security. They're generals who've retired from the military or other branches of the security forces. During their careers, they protected Jewish settlers. In retirement, they're speaking out against Israel's rapidly expanding settlements and the attacks on Palestinians.
2: What's happening in the West Bank is completely unacceptable from a human, Jewish, universal perspective.
0: Yoni Shemshoni is a retired brigadier general. He recalls a moment in the late 1980s. He was a commander in the West Bank. A reporter asked him what was the hardest part of his job.
2: The toughest moment for me is when I come into a Palestinian community, the kids look at me and they start to cry because I represent force and occupation and power.
0: A few days later, he made his weekly visit to nearby Jewish settlers. They'd read his comments in the article, and now they considered him too sympathetic toward the Palestinians. They told him,
2: "You're just welcome here." At which point I was not insulted, but I realized that the problem had several layers that was going to be really difficult to solve.
0: Today he sees Israel's West Bank occupation, with its expanding presence, as an obstacle to any peace effort with the Palestinians, who claim this land for a future state. He considers this Israel's most challenging security problem, more so than Iran, more so than Gaza.
3: It is existentially the most dire threat to the future of Israel as a liberal, democratic, Jewish, secure state.
0: Settlements have been going up in the West Bank since Israel captured the land in the 1967 Mideast War. Prime Minister Benjamin Netanyahu's ruling coalition is considered the most pro-settlement government ever. Human rights groups say this strong government support has made the settlers more aggressive, yet they're rarely prosecuted. The United Nations has documented more than 1,000 attacks against West Bank Palestinians every year for the past 4 years. They include beatings and killings, damaging homes and cars, stealing livestock. Militant Palestinians also attack Jewish settlers, though not nearly as often. Mindy Orr is a retired Israeli major general who organized this West Bank visit. He says many Israelis are simply in denial about what's happening.
4: It's taking us to a dirty place, to a dirty situation, which no democratic countries should be close to it. And therefore, we have to do whatever we can do.
0: Inside the cave, the Palestinian man, Abu Sabha, serves the retired generals chicken and saffron rice. He thanks them for visiting and for speaking up. As the generals leave, an Israeli military helicopter flies overhead on a training mission, a pointed reminder of life in the West Bank. Greg Myrie, NPR News in the West Bank.
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6: This is KCUR 89.3 NPR in Kansas City. I'm Lori Arbor. It is 4:18 on the way in the KCUR News Update. Missouri's governor will sign a bill that requires users of adult websites to verify their age. Plus, a new report shows that crime statistics in Kansas have declined. 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
7: Today on The Daily, the implosion of Graham Platner's campaign for U.S. Senate. The battle over

0: who should replace him on the ballot, and the identity crisis it has laid bare inside the Democratic Party. I'm Mike Barbaro. That's today on The Daily from The New York Times.
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7: It's All Things Considered from NPR News. I'm Mary Louise Kelly.
8: And I'm Scott Detrow. Two HBO Max shows emerged as the most recognized series in the 78th Emmy Award nominations announced today. Hacks was the most nominated comedy, and The Pitt was the most nominated drama. The Pitt, which is centered on a Pittsburgh hospital emergency room, also got the most nominations of any TV series with a whopping 25. One of those was, of course, for star Noah Wiley, who plays a troubled ER physician on the show.
9: You know how they say that a part of you dies when you lose someone you love? I'm not convinced that a part of you doesn't die every time you see a fellow human pass. And I've seen so many people die that I feel like it's leeching something from my soul.
8: Now, Wiley's nomination was widely predicted, but there are a lot of other snubs and surprises among the Emmy nominations, so we have NPR critic-at-large Eric Deggans here to talk us through it. Hey, Eric.
10: Hey, it feels like the World Cup for TV nerds, man. This is awesome.
8: I just got to say, I first heard about The Pitt when I talked to you about it for All Things Considered, and I was a little skeptical during that conversation, and I was so wrong.
10: I'm happy to bask in my success.
8: So obviously this conversation begins and ends with The Pitt, but who were some of the other big nominees today?
10: Well, like you said, the Pitt is a real TV phenomenon, and Hacks also did really well in its fifth and final season. They got 24 nominations and set a new record for most nominations in a single year for a TV comedy. But I'm really excited that two brand new shows also got a lot of nominations. So Apple TV has got a science fiction show, Pluribus, in which most of humanity becomes a giant hive mind. They got 18 nods. Another Apple TV show, this supernatural thriller comedy, Widow's Bay, got 19 nominations, and it debuted in April, and it's so new that some of the episodes aren't even eligible for this year's Emmys, so it proves that the voters in the TV Academy are probably paying attention to new shows a little bit more.
8: Interesting. So that shows. What about individual performers?
10: Well, there was a nice mix. We got people who've been nominated before, and they're clearly liked by Emmy voters, like Hack star Gene Smart or Abbott Elementary star Quinta Brunson. They were both nominated for Best Comedy Actress. They also recognize people who are new to the awards, like Chase Infinity, who stars in Hulu's Handmaid's Tale spinoff, The Testament. She got nominated as Best Actress in a Drama, and The Pitt dominated supporting acting categories. There's 14 slots available for Best Supporting Actress and Actor in a Drama total, and The Pitt got 7 nominations out of them.
8: We promise surprises. We promise snubs. Let's talk about them.
10: All right. Well, the restaurant dramedy The Bear, it's seen its popularity in award shows really go down. It was nearly shut out of acting categories, and star Jeremy Allen White in particular was not nominated. Matlock star Kathy Bates, nominated last year's Best Actress in a Drama, not nominated. Netflix's Stranger Things got nominated, but not in major categories. And in a poignant moment, we saw director and actor Rob Reiner, who was killed in his home with his wife in December, nominated posthumously for his guest starring role in The Bear.
8: That was a really sweet role that he had in that last season. Did you see any trends that could tell us something about the state of TV today?
10: Well, we're seeing Apple TV really do well with new shows and not so much attention to Netflix shows. So maybe there's a sense that quality is going up at Apple TV and it's dipping a little at Netflix. Diversity-wise, I was glad to see non-white performers nominated in almost every major acting category. Stephen Colbert's Late Show, which was canceled by Paramount in a move that a lot of critics saw as appeasing the Trump administration, got 9 nominations, including Best Talk Show. So they're showing support for a performer who was seemingly targeted for his speech.
8: NPR critic at large, Eric Deggans. Thanks so much, Eric.
10: Thank you.
7: Okay, here's a question. Should surgeons be allowed to perform euthanasia by removing patients' hearts and other organs while they are still alive? That is the provocative scenario being raised by an article being published tomorrow in the prestigious New England Journal of Medicine. NPR health correspondent Rob Stein has the story.
11: For decades, organ donations have been guided by one big rule, the dead donor rule. Doctors should never remove organs from someone for transplants until the donor is definitely dead. Robert Trug is a physician and bioethicist at Harvard Medical School.
12: The dead donor rule really has 2 requirements. One, that the patient must be dead before the organs are removed. And the other is that the doctors must not kill the patients in the process of removing the organ.
11: Here's the thing. Millions of people around the world now live in the growing number of countries, the Netherlands, Spain, Canada, that have legalized euthanasia. Euthanasia involves doctors directly ending patients' lives by giving them a lethal cocktail of drugs. It's illegal in the U.S. Only medically assisted suicide is legal in some states. That's where doctors help patients administer the drugs themselves. But Trug says some euthanasia patients want to be organ donors.
12: The problem is that under our current standards, doctors must not cause death in the process of procuring organs for transplant.
11: So Trug and 2 Canadian colleagues are laying out their view for a new potential option called death by organ donation to enable more patients to donate usable organs.
12: They would receive an anesthetic just like you would for any other surgical procedure, and under anesthesia, the organs would be removed, so they'd be removed while they're still functioning.
11: Including livers, kidneys, lungs, even beating hearts.
12: So the organs would be, you know, in ideal condition, and by the removal of those organs, the patient would die. Death by organ donation.
11: The idea is sparking serious conversation. Ruth Fadens, a Johns Hopkins bioethicist who wasn't involved in the Death by Organ Donation journal article.
13: The concept of death by donation is an extremely troubling notion at first glance. It's a creepy idea, but in fact, if you look at it critically in terms of the foundational ethics considerations, it is not as disturbing as it first appears.
11: Because, she says, of the spread of euthanasia.
13: If we're committed to respecting the autonomy of individuals at the end of their life, and if they prefer to maximize the good that their body can do after they die, that's the ethical justification for death by donation.
11: As long, she says, as strict guardrails protect vulnerable patients against abuse. But some other bioethicists are horrified. Dr. Lainey Ross is at the University of Rochester.
14: This is asking surgeons to take a living person into the operating room and to come out with a dead person, which I think is murder. There are limits to consent. And one of the things we're not allowed to do is consent to saying that somebody else can just murder you, right?
11: Ross and others worry death by organ donation would undermine trust in both organ donation and end-of-life care. Lori Andrews is a bioethicist and professor emerita at Chicago Kent College of Law.
15: You could be doing real damage to both the physician-assisted suicide system and the traditional organ donation system, because it might give people the image that these are vultures that no longer wait until you die to attack. Yeah, it does, you know, give up visions of body snatching from, you know, prior centuries.
11: So no matter how the laws may change, it seems clear that the ethical debate won't end anytime soon. Rob Stein, NPR News.

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1: President Trump says the ceasefire with Iran is over. The U.S. launched retaliatory strikes on Tuesday, and Trump is threatening to hit the country again.
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0: 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From NPR News, I'm Mary Louise Kelly.
1: And I'm Scott Detrow. Opera has historically been dominated by white composers.
0: Coming up, how the Cincinnati Opera is hoping to change that with the Black Opera Project.
2: Not only is this the first Afrofuturist opera ever, this is also the first media production in history to ever incorporate the Tut language.
1: First news.
3: Live from NPR News in Culver City, California, I'm Dwayne Brown. Another setback in efforts to end the months-long war with Iran after several false starts toward a peace deal. President Trump says a shaky ceasefire with Iran is over, and he has no interest in further talks after both sides resumed attacks in the Persian Gulf. Here's NPR's Greg Myrie.
4: Clearly, there are all these unresolved issues, starting with opening the Strait of Hormuz. He also said, I don't think it's going to start again. So while he's talking about additional U.S. Military action or strikes potentially again tonight in the wake of last night's overnight attacks, he seemed to be playing down the possibility or likelihood that it could resume as a full-scale military operation.
3: NPR's Greg Myrie, oil prices jumped 5% today following Trump's remarks. That could lead to higher gas prices again, just as drivers were seeing those record-high prices come down. Chicago's former mayor, Rahm Emanuel, laid out what he considers a new roadmap to repair U.S.-Israeli relations. Emanuel is a potential 2028 Democratic presidential candidate. NPR's Carrie Kahn has more from Tel Aviv.
5: Emanuel told a sympathetic crowd at Tel Aviv University that he would end U.S. taxpayer subsidies to Israel's defense budget. He says those chanting from the river to the sea will not get their way, nor will those calling for a greater Israel.
6: You will never have your way either. Both of them are fantasies chanted by fanatics that lead to perpetual, endless conflict.
5: Polls show a marked decrease in support for Israel by Americans. In a recent AP poll, about a third of U.S. adults and about half of Democrats believe Israel has committed genocide.
3: This is NPR.
7: And this is KCUR 89.3. I'm Nomeen Ujiadeen. Missourians will soon have to verify that they're adults to access pornography websites. KCUR's Noah Taborda reports Governor Mike Kehoe plans to sign the new rule into law tomorrow.
8: Porn websites will require age verification starting August 28th. Under the law, Kehoe plans to sign, any site with over one-third of its content deemed sexual material harmful to children will need to restrict access to users who are at least 18. That puts into law a policy already enforced by the state attorney general's office. That rule took effect in December, and Pornhub blocked access in Missouri instead of implementing the age checks. For KCUR 89.3, I'm Noah Taborda.
7: The latest Kansas Crime Index report says overall crime rates are the lowest they've been in more than 50 years, but violent crime reports have increased. Kaylin Moore of the Kansas News Service has more.
9: The Kansas Bureau of Investigation's 2025 Kansas Crime Index report compiles crime statistics from state and local law enforcement agencies. The number of all crimes per 1,000 people have continuously declined since 2023, from 80,000 reports to 67,000. But violent crimes were up 8% from 2024. Offenses including murder, rape, and robbery were 7% above the 10-year average, while crimes like theft and burglary decreased.
7: This is KCUR.
10: It is 4:34. This is KCUR 89.3 NPR in Kansas City. I'm Lori Arbor. We've got a good chance of showers and thunderstorms in the overnight early morning hours with a low tonight of 75 degrees, high tomorrow 89. Right now it's 93 degrees in Gladstone, 91 in DeSoto. 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
11: 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The rules of the midterms are being rewritten, from redistricting to campaign money. 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
1: 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I'm Scott Detrow.
0: And I'm Mary Louise Kelly. Renewed fighting between the U.S. and Iran is once again rattling the global economy. Oil prices jumped. Stock prices fell today after President Trump declared an end to the two countries' shaky ceasefire. Now, this news could bring more pain at our gas pumps and more pressure on the Federal Reserve, which is already fighting stubborn inflation. NPR's Scott Horsley is here. Hey, Scott.
12: Hi, Mary Louise.
0: We know what's happening in the war is the U.S. attacked dozens of targets in Iran overnight. That was in retaliation for what appeared to be Iranian attacks on a few cargo vessels. What is happening with economic fallout so far?
12: Well, it's once again brought a halt to shipping in that vital energy corridor, the Strait of Hormuz. Oil and gas traffic had partially recovered while the ceasefire was in effect, but it's now back to a standstill. And as a result, we've seen about a 5 to 6% jump in crude oil prices. Now, oil prices are still well below their peak at the height of the war this spring. And energy analyst John Kilduff of Again Capital says that's a sign that traders are still trying to figure out whether this is a whole new logjam or just a speed bump.
13: We are the subject of the whims of President Trump. He could announce a great, terrific phone call or two that reverses all of this in no time flat. So these are very volatile times we're living in.
12: Before this latest dust-up, oil prices had fallen all the way back to their pre-war levels. But, you know, this is just another reminder that there's still a lot of uncertainty about how this conflict is going to play out. That uncertainty is also weighing on the stock market. The Dow Jones Industrial Average tumbled more than 575 points today, or a little over 1%.
0: Scott, let's go back to the energy piece of this. What could this, all these developments mean for energy consumers here in the U.S.?
12: Well, it's likely to mean higher prices, at least in the short run. Gas prices had come down about 75 cents a gallon from their wartime peak, but they're still about 80 cents a gallon higher than they were before the U.S. and Israel started this war with Iran. AAA says the average price of regular gas this morning was about $3.79 a gallon, and Kilduff says that's likely to bounce higher overnight.
13: The discount party at the pump is over. We're not going to see much relief. We should be going back over $4 a gallon, a national average here, pretty quickly.
12: And diesel prices are also likely to climb, and of course that has knock-on effects for the cost of everything that gets trucked around the country or shipped around the world.
0: What does that mean, Scott, for the overall cost of living?
12: Well, higher energy prices don't help. You know, the spike in gas prices in April and May pushed annual inflation to its highest level in 3 years. June's inflation reading, which comes out next week, might look a little better since gasoline prices were down last month. But depending on how things play out with Iran, the relief may prove short-lived. And Kilduff says that would be one more challenge for the Federal Reserve as it tries to bring inflation under control.
13: The Fed had caught a break here with the rest of us with this oil price and gasoline price decline. They are back in the box with the rest of us in terms of how they're going to have to handle this inflation impulse from this that looks like it's not going to be short-circuited. Instead, it'll persist a bit longer.
12: Fed policymakers hold their next interest meeting in 3 weeks, and it's not just the wartime spike in energy prices they'll be watching. The massive investment in artificial intelligence is driving up prices for building materials and computer chips. For example, Apple just announced a big price increase on iPads and MacBooks. And on top of that, the administration is preparing to impose a whole new round of tariffs this summer. So don't get too comfortable. There could be some more bumps in the road.
0: Thank you for the warning, NPR's Scott Horsley.
12: You're welcome.

0: So you're watching the World Cup and you see a baby-faced player flash across the TV screen, and you think, how old is that kid? There's a 17-year-old on the Mexican national team, an 18-year-old superstar playing for Spain. And on the other hand, this World Cup has also featured legends of the game like Portugal captain Cristiano Ronaldo, who's 41, and Argentina captain Lionel Messi, who is 39. So ancient. Age has been a major point of discussion this year, and NPR's Jasmine Garst reports.
1: The oldest player to have ever participated in a men's soccer World Cup is 45 years old. I'm talking about Egyptian goalkeeper Essam El Hadary. It's a delicate topic, but there's a reality. By age 40, most people don't have the physical stamina of a teenager. And in soccer, this is generally considered to be nearing the age of retirement.
2: For some athletes, retirement is analogous to a death.
1: This is Dr. Jared Spencer, a sports psychologist who's worked with Olympians and the NFL. Among other things, he helps athletes who are retiring, and he says it can be very difficult to be idolized for years for your physical prowess and then midway through your life be told, well, now it's over.
2: They've got to go through those stages of loss and grieving and come out to the other side of it, hopefully with that acceptance.
1: In this World Cup, there's been a lot of chatter about age, and one of the targets has been Portuguese captain Cristiano Ronaldo. Considered one of the best players in the world, he had a lackluster run in this cup. Earlier this week, Portugal got knocked out. Here's Ronaldo himself talking after a recent match. When things go well, people say, "Great job, Cristiano." When things go wrong, you guys call me a veteran. You say I'm old. Rafa Cabeleira covers soccer for the daily newspaper El País in Spain. He's followed the careers of Lionel Messi and Ronaldo. He says he thinks both still have a lot to offer to their national teams, but Ronaldo,
3: Y es una persona que yo creo que en los últimos tiempos,
1: he hasn't adjusted well to his new position in the sport. He hasn't adjusted well to not being the superstar he once was. Not all talk about aging in soccer has been negative. Consider the breakout star of this tournament, Cape Verdean goalie Vozinha, who at 40 played his first ever cup, and Messi. He scored 8 goals, the most of anyone in this tournament. And yet, no one gets to play forever. And Spencer says for athletes, retiring is especially hard because fans still want to see their heroes. And that means there's still a lot of money to be made.
2: Look, here's the bottom line truth. It's a cash grab in pro sports, and every athlete is just trying to stay in it for as long as they possibly can to grab as much cash as they possibly can. But it's not just the athlete. It's all the people around them, all the people that are making money off of them.
1: Among other things, he suggests forming strong, real community with other athletes and seeking professional support in transitioning to a different role. And at the end of the day, real fans will stay fans. Like Tame Nadine, a 13-year-old boy from Qatar who lives in New Jersey, plays soccer, and retells a story that has absolutely nothing to do with stats or money or trophies or age.
4: Ronaldo, he grew up with nothing. His dad was alcoholic, and he would just play and play and train. He just kept on going and going and going, and look at him now. He's the reason why I'm playing soccer.
1: Championships come and go, but the memory of the hero that made you fall in love with the sport, that's forever. Jasmine Garst, NPR News, New York.

0: You're listening to All Things Considered from NPR News. The push to eat local encourages people to get their food from nearby farms and food producers. One woman in Appalachian, Ohio, hopes to do the same with clothes by building a regional textile economy. Here's Amanda Pirani from member station WOUB.
1: Sweat drips down Gavin Schumart's forehead as he leans over a large sheep at the Hocking Hills Garment Center, a local textile manufacturing facility in Ohio. He does his best to keep the animal calm despite the razor moving around its body.
2: Sheep shearing is the hardest thing I've ever done in my life.
1: He works for Altitude Shearing, one of about 400 shearing companies nationwide. And Schumart is in high demand as older shearers age out.
2: 1 year I sheared around 13,000.
1: In Ohio, the shearing business typically takes place in the northern area of the state, where there are more farms. Artist Lisa Hines in Southeast Appalachian, Ohio, uses local wool for her yarn and embroidery floss. Farms there are smaller and more spread out, so she says Schumart's company was a rare find.
3: Those established shearers from the north don't generally come down here.
1: It's one of many problems Hines hopes to solve in her quest to make clothes local again. She's the founder of the Southeast Ohio Fiber Shed. The organization helps tackle systemic challenges for textile production in the region.
3: We're supposed to help identify what our resources are, find the gaps, and fill those gaps.
1: More than half of the material used in clothes today, including polyester and nylon, comes from plastic and often ends up in landfills after only a few years. And Hines, who sells locally sourced yarn, says there is a demand for something more durable and sustainable. A demand that could be met by cultivating sources for local fiber, like wool. She says most farms in Ohio raise sheep for meat, and they're throwing away fleece that could be worth saving.
3: There's use for this wool. It's an education piece of how to take care of your field so that the fleece remains good enough to do something with.
1: Over time, Hines has built relationships with farmers who sell her their fleece. But there's another supply chain problem to grapple with, a shortage of fiber mills that process wool into yarn. Lots of local mills shut down as a result of the pandemic. Now wait lists can stretch 1 to 2 years. So Hines put some of her wool to other uses. In her home, a machine the size of a table uses hundreds of needles to compress the fleece into sheets she can use for products like pot scrubbers or boot liners.
4: And then there's these rollers. Let's see.
1: In her dream scenario, the fiber shed will own its own mill one day and help farmers grow natural fibers like flax or hemp. For now, Hines is focused on making connections. The organization recently held its first meetup earlier this year. Coral Waddell, a local fashion designer, attended. She says there's a growing interest in producing clothes locally.
5: I think it is a movement, and I think people are interested in getting back to the community and back to the roots and really understanding how things work.
1: A movement that she hopes will inspire future textile makers to use natural fabrics that come from animals or plants closer to home. For NPR News, I'm Amanda Pirani in Southeast Ohio.

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1: You're listening to it on KCUR 89.3 NPR in Kansas City. I'm Lori Arbor. It is 4:48. And just ahead in the KCUR News Update, a group of Missouri parents is campaigning against a repeal of the state income tax. Plus, a smelly, smoldering landfill is still bothering residents of a Kansas town. We'll hear more about those stories with KCUR's Nomin Ujiadine at 5:04. 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
6: 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I'm Mary Louise Kelly.
0: And I'm Scott Detrow. There will be no prison time for former Milwaukee County Judge Hannah Dugan. She was convicted in December of obstructing immigration agents as they attempted to arrest an undocumented defendant outside her courtroom. Instead, at today's sentencing hearing, a federal judge said Dugan must pay a $5,000 fine. 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
7: This case stemmed from an April 2025 hearing in Dugan's courtroom. That's when an undocumented immigrant, Eduardo Flores Ruiz, was set to appear on misdemeanor domestic violence charges. Federal agents came to arrest him in the courthouse, and Dugan sent them to the chief judge's office. She let Flores Ruiz out a private door into a restricted hallway, and he was arrested outside after a brief foot chase. He has since been deported. A month later, it was Dugan being arrested in handcuffs and charged. During her trial in December, a jury found her guilty of obstructing a proceeding, a felony, and not guilty of concealing an individual to prevent arrest, a misdemeanor. Dugan later resigned from her job amid threats of impeachment from Republican lawmakers. Dugan's defense attorneys had argued that courthouse policy on immigration arrests was unsettled and that President Donald Trump's administration was making an example of Dugan so that judges would get in line with its immigration crackdown. Prosecutors said that judges can't disregard the law for personal beliefs and that Dugan's actions made Flores Ruiz's arrest more dangerous. They asked that she be sentenced to 15 to 21 months in prison. However, federal judge Lynn Edelman said Dugan's actions were a momentary deviation from an otherwise law-abiding life and not for personal gain. He ordered the former judge to pay a $5,000 fine. Dugan's defense attorney Jason Luzak said it was the right call.
8: She's lost so much throughout this process. The collateral consequences to her were great. And we appreciate that the judge took that into consideration whenever he sentenced her to a fine only in this case.
7: It's rare for a sitting judge to be charged with a crime. And Wisconsin defense attorney Tony Cotton notes that federal judge Edelman had the opportunity to grant defense motions and dismiss this case, but he didn't do that.
9: He felt that the motion shouldn't carry the day, that there was enough evidence here to go in front of a jury. So he respected that system and he allowed that process to play out.
7: Meanwhile, Dugan's attorney said they'll appeal her conviction. For NPR News, I'm Mayan Silver in Milwaukee.
0: All
6: opera has historically been dominated by white composers. More black artists are being recognized now, but stories that center black characters still often fail to gain traction with both performing companies and audiences. This summer, the nation's second oldest opera company is trying to change that with the Black Opera Project. 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
10: One of the most well-known operas featuring black characters is George Gershwin's Porgy and Bess.
11: Oh, I-

0: bass Morris Robinson was singing the title role in this 2019 Cincinnati Opera production.
1: Since when, Lenny, you showed us the worry how to sweep that devil away.
0: At the time, Robinson's son had just entered high school and was coming to see the show with the middle and high school choruses.
2: And part of me was embarrassed because in the first 10 minutes of that opera, there's gambling, drug abuse, alcoholism, violence, and a murder. And I'm thinking, you got these young, impressionable minds coming to the opera to see his dad, and this is what they're going to see. I didn't want that to be what they walked away thinking opera was all about.
0: The field trip occurred months after the movie Black Panther was a major box office hit, celebrating complex, intelligent, joyous black characters. Robinson remembers wanting his son and his classmates to get that same impression and joy out of watching opera.
2: So I asked the question, when is the opera world going to do to the stage what Black Panther did to the cinema?
0: Robinson, who also serves as artistic advisor with the Cincinnati Opera, brought the question to the company and artistic director Evans Mirages, who agreed that Robinson was onto something.
3: There are plenty of operas about civil rights and the murder of young black children and slavery and all the trauma of African-American life. But no one had explored the creativity and joy. And so we gathered and dreamed it up.
0: The company launched the Black Opera Project and commissioned not one, but three brand new works to be written, composed, created, and presented by black artists and featuring positive, uplifting stories. Mirages says the Black Opera Project aims to not only expand opera's worldview and repertoire, but with shows that will be performed time and again. The first production is Lalo Vavi, making its world debut July 9th and 11th in Cincinnati. The music is composed by pianist Kevin Day, with story and libretto by poet Tafara Brown. Set 400 years in the future, Lalo Vavi is an Afrofuturist adventure in the city formerly known as Atlanta. Brown says the opera is sung in English and Tut, a secret real language used to teach enslaved people how to spell and read English. Soprano Talise Trevine sings the signature aria from the production.

our story is based in the Deep South. Tut is indigenous to the Deep South. So I presented it to the opera and said, I would like to incorporate this very real, very historic, and this continually living language into the opera. So not only is this the first Afrofuturist opera ever, this is also the first media production in history to ever incorporate the Tut language.

0: Lullaby is the Tut word for love. So in order to say I love you, you say I lalovavi yako you. And that means I love you in Tut.
1: Cincinnati Opera is hoping the crowds love it too. While Lalo Vavi will be performed in Cincinnati's famed Music Hall, artistic director Mirages says all three operas in the Black Opera Project are being designed so they can be scaled for grand opera houses or smaller venues.
2: I hope that the example that we are giving will be taken up by other companies in the most simple way of producing these operas, but also perhaps to spur more exploration of communities and members of our society whose stories have not been told.
1: And create a pipeline for new black talent. For NPR News, I'm Tana Weingartner in Cincinnati.
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6: Once I realized how big of a pain it was to get rid of these cars, it sprung to my mind like, oh yeah, you've heard those commercials about donating your car to KCUR. 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It's fast, it's easy. This is the least I can do for the decades of company you've given me. 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
7: Me, I think it's over. I don't want to deal with them anymore. They're scum. You know what scum is? 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They're sick people.
8: What comes next after renewed strikes and counterstrikes in Iran and the broader Gulf?
3: For Wednesday, July 8th, it's All Things Considered from NPR News.
8: I'm Mary Louise Kelly.
3: And I'm Scott Detrow. Ahead, we'll tell you what you need to know about the new so-called Trump account aimed at saving money for children.
9: We're going to try it out. You know, I mean, we said, you know, okay, we'll jumpstart their long-term savings and maybe it'll fit into their financial picture in the future in some meaningful way.
8: And sometimes the best way to appreciate life is to stop avoiding the topic of death.
10: I would walk to work and try and see the world through Travis's eyes and try and see all those details that you would just normally miss. 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
3: My interview with author Ben Reeves about his new novel. That story and more ahead after this newscast.
11: Live from NPR News in Washington, I'm Ryland Barton. The U.S. military says it's carrying out another round of strikes on Iran after Iran attacked ships in the Strait of Hormuz earlier this week. Earlier today, President Trump said Iranian attacks signaled the end of the ceasefire. Meanwhile, President Trump is heading back to the U.S. after attending the NATO summit in Turkey this week. He capped off his visit with a few parting shots at some U.S. allies and largely deflected questions about the future of the Iran war. NPR Deepa Shivaram reports.
12: Trump declared that the memorandum of understanding signed between the U.S. and Iran just 3 weeks ago is now over. The conflict never fully subsided, but now Trump is threatening to hit civilian infrastructure in Iran, which experts have warned could constitute a war crime. Before departing Ankara, Trump held a lengthy press conference defending the war as a success. He said conflict would end soon without providing any details.
13: Anything that happens is going to be over very quickly. and will only make it safer, including for oil.
12: His two-day trip also included a one-on-one meeting with Ukrainian leader Volodymyr Zelensky, where Trump said Ukraine could have a license to make their own Patriot missiles to help defend against Russia. Deepa Shivaram, NPR News.
11: A team of doctors and bioethicists is raising the prospect that surgeons could ethically obtain organs while euthanizing patients who wish to end their lives. NPR's Rob Stein reports the idea raises many concerns.
14: In an article published in the New England Journal of Medicine, the authors lay out their views for something they dubbed death by organ donation. That would involve ending the lives of patients who request euthanasia by removing their organs. Euthanasia is legal in some countries, but it isn't in the U.S. The idea is that allowing euthanasia for patients who want to end their lives and be organ donors, this could provide more usable organs for transplantation. Some bioethicists say death by organ donation could be ethical, but others condemn the idea, saying it's unethical and dangerous. Rob Stein, NPR News.
11: Stock markets slumped today, with the Dow closing down nearly 600 points as tensions between the U.S. and Iran flared up again. As NPR's Rafael Nam reports, inflation is one of the top concerns.
15: The resumption of attacks between the countries threatened to keep inflation elevated as energy prices spike again. And it increases the chances the Federal Reserve may have to raise interest rates. But it's not going to be an easy call. Minutes from the last central bank meeting out today showed policymakers are divided. They could raise interest rates to deal with inflation if they think it will stay high. But that's hard to know. And one wrinkle is that the labor market is also showing signs of cooling down. And normally, that's not an ideal time to be raising interest rates. Rafael Nam, NPR News.
11: This is NPR.
16: And this is KCUR 89.3. I'm Nomeen Ujiadeen. A group of Kansas City parents is launching a campaign against a proposed constitutional amendment to phase out Missouri's income tax. KCUR's Jody Fortino reports.
17: The group is part of a statewide coalition called Parents for Missouri Public Schools. It says the August 4th vote on the proposal to replace the state income tax by expanding sales taxes would mean less money for schools. Lene Bridewell is a local organizer with the group. She says she wants to ensure her son's school is open long after he graduates.
18: It's about the kids who go to my church. It's about the people in my community and wanting to make sure that this cornerstone is not cast away.
17: Supporters of the tax plan say it will give residents more freedom with how they spend their money and attract more businesses to Missouri. For KCUR 89.3, I'm Jody Fortino.
16: The Kansas Department of Health and Environment is requiring more excavation of smoldering waste at a landfill 2.5 hours south of Kansas City. Rachel Schnelly of the Kansas News Service reports the smelly landfill in Galena has been bothering residents.
19: The landfill operator, Jordan Disposal, had submitted a report to KDHE about excavation and what they observed on June 22nd. But KDHE says the report did not imply the smoldering had been completely extinguished. The agency is now requiring 6 additional hours of excavation to be completed by July 10th. The agency will also require 1 foot of topsoil over the landfill and has banned Jordan Disposal from putting waste in the area unless it's approved by KDHE.
16: This is KCUR.
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5: 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I'm Lori Arbor at 5:06. 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
21: 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I'm Mary Louise Kelly.
3: And I'm Scott Detrow. At a NATO summit in Turkey today, President Trump threatened more strikes on Iran, and he warned that the fragile ceasefire was over. That came after the U.S. military said it hit 80 targets in Iran on Tuesday and carried out another round of strikes today. Iran struck a defiant note, calling Trump a, quote, criminal, and warning it could close the Strait of Hormuz. As oil prices spiked again, Trump did not say that talks to end the war were actually over. To explain how the two countries returned to open hostilities, I am joined by NPR White House correspondent Franco Ordonez and NPR international correspondent Hadil El-Shalchi in Ankara. Hey to both of you.
0: Hey, Scott.
2: Hello.
3: Franco, I'm going to start with you. Pretty stunning turnaround considering that Trump, for a while, you know, only 3 weeks ago, was celebrating the signing of a memorandum of understanding to help end the war, repeatedly talking about this is over, it's in the past. So what more did Trump have to say at the summit?
0: Yeah, Scott, Trump not only warned that the U.S. would likely hit Iran again, but he also threatened to bring back a naval blockade. I mean, he is clearly frustrated after last night's series of strikes, and he really went off on Iranian leaders, calling them cuckoo and a bunch of liars.
7: I don't want to deal with them anymore. They're scum. You know what scum is? They're scum. They're sick people. They're led by sick people. And they're vicious, violent people.
0: Now, the big question is whether calling off the ceasefire is actually a change in policy or simply a negotiating tactic. But Trump did say during the press conference that this would not lead to full-scale fighting again and that anything that happened would be over quickly. I mean, to me, the whole press conference was kind of this swing through so many issues, from Iran to the relationship with NATO, artificial intelligence, oil markets, and even some domestic politics. I mean, he railed, for example, about the number of Democratic socialists running for office who he described as communists.
3: Hadil, at least as far as Iran is concerned, how did we get to this point?
2: Well, there's been a ceasefire for the past few months, but there's also been flare-ups. This time, the stakes were a little higher because the two sides had come to a memorandum of understanding, which actually appeared to provide a framework for ending the war. Iran's been hitting tankers using the Strait of Hormuz from the Omani-controlled channel. Oman is right across the strait from Iran. And this was seen by Iran as an attempt to get around their control of the strait, and they saw it as a weakening of their leverage in the talks. So they appear to be sending a message to the U.S. Stop using the Omani route, and the U.S. attacked back. CENTCOM said they hit radars, a naval installation, some small boats, and the U.S. also revoked the oil licenses that would have allowed Iran to sell oil on the international market. Trump was asked at that press conference today, is this the start of the war? And he quickly said, no, this is a flare-up, and we met force with force. And the memorandum of understanding was considered a favorable deal for Iran. And in fact, Trump got a lot of criticism over it from Hawks, especially because it included the unfreezing of assets that would have given Iran billions of dollars.
3: Yeah. Hadil, sticking with you, oil prices, as we mentioned, rose sharply after Trump said that he didn't want to talk to the Iranians anymore. Is there any incentive for the two sides to figure out some sort of way out of this dramatic escalation?
2: I mean, Trump has been getting a lot of pressure from the West and NATO to get the strait open, and the memorandum of understanding was favorable to Iran. They saw it as a benefit, and so Iran sees a benefit in de-escalation. We've actually seen muted Iranian response after these strikes, and the revocation of the licenses deprives Iran of tens of billions of dollars in potential oil revenue and unfrozen assets they would lose, and they would also lose a $300 billion investment fund to build.
3: Franco, I want to ask you about NATO. President Trump went into the summit, and during the first few days of meetings and public events, he had a lot of criticisms, a lot of complaints about NATO, hostile at times. And then he comes and gives his press conferences, and his comments were, I mean, like warm, I think is the best way to describe them. What do you make of that change in tone?
0: Yeah, I mean, I'd agree. And it was really quite a shift considering, you know, all that criticism about the alliance. I mean, as we know, Trump's long been frustrated with NATO leaders over their lack of support for the U.S.-led war against Iran. But he also made several complaints about them, about defense spending. Trump even stoked those tensions in the beginning when he insisted early that the U.S. should again have control of Greenland instead of Denmark, a comment that he knows and even admits kind of that hurts his relationship with Europe. But at the press conference, Trump really flipped the script and showered NATO leaders with praise.
7: Just again, if you could have seen the respect and the love in the room, and it's love really for the country, for our country. I don't want to say me because you'll say, oh, he's so conceited. He's such a conceited person. But they do.
0: Now, interestingly, Scott, Trump even seemed to back off comments that he made earlier in the day about Spain, who he called a wasted cause and threatened to cut off all trade. He again backed off a bit during the press conference, though, after signaling that Spain would increase its defense spending.
3: Hadil, you did a lot of reporting in the run-up to the summit about concerns from other NATO allies. How did they feel that this summit went?
2: Well, really, allies came into the summit with a main goal: keep President Trump engaged and happy and show him that Europe is really stepping up. Turkish President Erdogan pulled out all the stops for Trump when he arrived: a military ban, flyover, a personal greeting at the airport. And then NATO Secretary General Mark Rutte really gave it his all. He announced billions in new military contracts, made remarks about unity, and even called the Iranian strikes necessary to show solidarity with Trump. And all of this may have contributed to Trump's more warmer departure.
3: And Franco, one other geopolitical issue to get to real quick: Ukraine, of course, the ongoing war with Ukraine and Russia. Fair to say Trump and NATO members are actually on the same page here?
0: Yeah, Trump actually said that the U.S. would be granting Ukraine a license to manufacture Patriot air defense missiles, something Kyiv was long wanted. It's a really move that could have a big impact on Ukraine's ability to defend itself. It really almost appears that Trump's newfound support has kind of fostered a new sense of camaraderie with NATO leaders.
3: That is NPR White House correspondent Franco Ordonez and NPR international correspondent Hadil Alshalchi in Ankara. Thanks so much to both of you.
0: Thank you.
2: You're welcome.
21: The freedom to choose when you work and how much you work, that's a luxury most people don't have, especially if you work in an industry like manufacturing. But attitudes toward work are changing, and more companies are trying to build a more flexible model. NPR's Andrea Hsu reports from Northwest Georgia.
1: 68-year-old Ruth Ransom thought she was retiring 7 years ago when she quit her job at an Amazon warehouse. She went traveling with her husband, lots of cruises. But back at home with both of them sitting around,
4: it was a lot, you know.
1: She found themselves asking each other,
4: well, what you want to do next? It got old. I'm like, oh, I want to go work.
1: Ransom learned of an opportunity at a nearby appliance factory building ovens and ranges. They weren't asking for a big commitment. She could sign up for...
4: I want to go work.
1: Ransom learned of an opportunity at a nearby appliance factory building ovens...

0: It's owned by GE Appliances. They started taking on part-time workers after COVID out of necessity. Tony Gabbard is director of manufacturing operations.
1: People were buying appliances in record numbers. It was a great time, great problem to have when you're just selling products so fast that you can't hardly make them.
0: The not great problem was that they had lost a lot of workers during COVID. Gabbard remembers telling his boss, "We got to try something new." He had learned about a staffing agency called My Work Choice. They'd vet a pool of part-time workers who could be trained to fill open shifts. Workers would choose shifts through an app. His boss's response?
1: "Tony, you are crazy for trying that."
0: His boss, Bill Good, remembers that conversation well.
2: "I did say, this is crazy."
0: Good is GE Appliances' vice president of manufacturing. He's been in the industry for nearly 40 years. His mantra has long been, you need consistency to build a quality product. And so for generations, the proposition to workers was simple.
2: "We have a 40-hour job. We will pay you this amount. This is your benefits. You show up every day, and that is a non-negotiable."
0: And most manufacturers have strict attendance policies. You get points for missing shifts. Too many points, and you're out. So allowing workers to come and go as they wish?
2: "I'll be the first one to say I was very skeptical."
0: But now Good says he's been proven wrong. The flexible workers are getting the job done. They've helped enormously as GE Appliances has made new investments and added hundreds of jobs in Georgia. Today, the plant has more than 900 trained workers ready to jump in to cover absences and whenever demand is up. I meet Kwame Crockett on the assembly line.
3: "So what are you doing back there?"
4: "I am plugging wires."
0: He started out working 20-some hours a week to supplement his other job, managing and remodeling properties in a mobile home park. But right now, he's putting in about 40 hours a week. I ask him, why not become a full-time employee, which is an option. He'd earn more per hour and have benefits, including paid holidays, on-site health care, even a 401k match.
5: "I've thought about it, but like I never know when my other remodeling or anything might kick up, so I might need a little time off, you know."
0: For him, the flexibility is worth the trade-offs. And then there are people like Doris Hamby. She had worked at the plant full-time for 35 years. After her husband died, she might have retired. Instead, she went part-time.
6: "That way I can spend time with the grandkids, and my mom is real sick, so I'm having to take care of her too."
0: Her boss got her back on the same line, so she's doing the same work, although for less pay.
6: "I was making 17 something, almost 18 when I quit. Now it's 15:30.
0: But she says being free to set her own schedule makes it work.
6: "People ask me, when you going to retire? When you going to quit? And I say, well, this was last year. At the end of the year and then this year, when you going to quit? Maybe the end of this year."
0: GE Appliances would be happy for her to stay for a while. Experience like hers is what keeps the factory humming. Andrea Hsu, NPR News, Lafayette, Georgia.

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1: 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I'm Lori Arbour. It is 5:18, and coming up in the KCUR News Update, Tornado Alley. It's not where it used to be. We'll have more on that and other stories with KCUR's Noumin Ujiadine at 5:32. 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
2: Today on The Daily, the implosion of Graham Plattner's campaign for U.S. Senate, the battle over who should replace him on the ballot, and the identity crisis it has laid bare inside the Democratic Party. I'm Mike Barbaro. That's today on The Daily from The New York Times.
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1: Tomorrow on Up to Date, Republican Congressman Mark Alford is running for re-election in the newly redrawn 4th Congressional District of Missouri. We'll talk with him about that. Plus, David Warm is retiring as Executive Director of the Mid-America Regional Council, a role he's held since 1990, and we'll talk with him about that. That's tomorrow morning at 9 with an encore tomorrow evening at 7.
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3: This is All Things Considered from NPR News. I'm Mary Louise Kelly.
4: And I'm Scott Detrow. This next story is about a book about death. But wait. Stick with me, because I really promise, a new novel about the Grim Reaper walking among us is one of the best, most moving books I have read in years.
5: Travis Smith is the personification of death, which sounds really grim and morbid, but it's actually a very life-affirming kind of book. It's very rich with life and nature.
4: That's Ben Reeves. The book, Everything Was Beautiful and Nothing Hurt, is his publishing debut. It tells the story of Travis, who outwardly appears to be a normal guy living a boring life in an empty apartment, and how he slowly becomes a little too attached to the people around him.
5: His job is just to spend time with people in the last few moments of life. He will comfort them and listen to their stories and make them feel at peace before he takes them into whatever follows next, which we never get to see in the book. And we just get to see all these hopefully beautiful vignettes of all these different people from different walks of life as Travis spends time with them.
4: I love how carefully you constructed the rules around him, his work, his world, how he exists. You explain some things, you hint at other things, and there's a lot that you just leave unsaid or unexplained. And I'm wondering how you approached that as you wrote this book. Did you kind of dial the meter one way or another, or was it easy to land on this middle ground of, I'm just not going to explain some things?
5: Yeah, that's interesting. I don't generally like it in a book when they explain every single thing about how something works, because we know deep down it's not real. So any answer I give is ultimately not going to be satisfying. I'd much rather it's left to our imagination. We see certain things. We see that he's very, very in touch with the world around him and with nature. He almost seems to have a kind of omniscience, but I never wanted to explain it because I just think that can almost take away rather than add to the book.
4: So we meet Travis as he's making some of his rounds and sitting with people and being with people as we die. But the plot really starts moving when he starts to grow attached to two people who live across the hall from him. Tell us about Dahlia and Layla and what it is about them that draws Travis into their lives.
5: Yeah, so Dahlia is a midwife, and she's a single mother of two kids. And it's against Travis's better judgment, because you can imagine being death, you would not want to have close relationships with anybody. He takes his job very seriously and with a lot of respect, but he doesn't make friends because every single person he ever meets, he's going to watch them die. But against his better judgment, he just can't help but get sucked into this little family that live across the hall, especially the little girl Layla. She takes such an interest in Travis. She invites him to like her birthday party and things like that. And I think what he's really drawn to is how normal and simple and beautiful their lives are. They're not extraordinary. They are in very subtle ways, but it's a normal life. And I think Travis really covets that because he has such a difficult job.
4: Yeah. There are these moments also throughout the book that aren't necessarily about death, but they're about life and they're about details. You know, Travis seems to have this omnipotent view of the world, and it's almost like you zoom the camera lens around and he thinks and focuses on the cobwebs or an old toaster or an old brittle Christmas tree or a family of mice that live inside the walls. And by pointing them out in such vivid detail, it shows them in signs of lives being lived.
5: Absolutely, yeah. That was actually really, really fun to write, because I think that thinking about death a little bit more can actually make you really pay attention and think clearly about your life. I feel like we don't talk about death enough because it's scary, but that's obviously why we should talk about it. There was a moment shortly before I wrote this book where my little boy was choking on some food. And it was a terrifying moment. And, you know, I was so scared. Luckily, my wife hooked her finger down his throat and got the food out. But shortly after that, I gave him a bath and I broke down into tears.
4: Yeah.
5: And they were tears of relief and gratitude and clarity, because I realized in that moment what I could have lost. And I really believe that just thinking about death that little bit more, especially for a story where we're safe, you know,
4: mm-hmm.
5: It can just enrich every single day, because you know in the back of your mind that's coming.
6: There's a whole other alternate world where you're doing that bath time and you're thinking about the next thing and you're annoyed at just life with little kids and you're not appreciating the moment, but in that moment
5: 100%.
6: You deeply appreciated it.
5: Yeah, and I would walk to work and really try and see the world through Travis's eyes and try and see all those details that you would just normally miss or just normally walk straight past without a second thought. Probably one of the clearest and happiest times of my life writing from his point of view.
6: Yeah. Now, this is your first published book, right?
5: Yeah.
6: But you've been writing for a long time.
5: Yeah, about 20 years.
6: Yeah. And you've written about writing on your website, and in one of your posts, you wrote this: "I've written several books on my way to this point, and now I understand what I'm here to offer. Radical meaning as vibrantly as I can offer it." Could you tell us what you meant by that?
5: I think we're starved of a bit of meaning these days. And it's, you know, it's all well and good me saying that, but I do. I think we're all kind of looking for meaning, and sometimes we're looking for it in the wrong places. Maybe we want more money or more status or things like that. And I think one thing I'd really like to do with all my books, and particularly this one, is to explore actually where meaning is truly found. And very often we've already actually got it. We just need to look a little bit closer.
6: Yeah. An earlier version of this book won the Bath Novel Award in 2024. And at that point, it was titled Dance of the Mayflies. When did you realize this was going to be the book?
5: I think quite early. There was always a doubt in my mind, like, oh, this, maybe it'll never be published. You know, I've been doing it for 20 years. That was a very strong possibility. But I knew in my heart, I was like, no, this is good. And you know when it's a good one, because you think, even if no one did ever read this, I think this is good. And that's when you sort of have achieved a kind of magic. And actually, the big moment for me wasn't getting an agent or getting published. It was winning that competition, because that was the first time ever in my life that I'd gain some kind of recognition for my writing, which was beautiful.
6: I would like to end this conversation with the idea that you end the book on. You have this beautiful short little epilogue, and I'm wondering if you could read some of that for us.
5: Yeah, I'd love to. So it's not a spoiler. It's just a nice little moment at the end. It's called A 20-Minute Gift. Imagine for one moment that you're in the future, your future. These are your last moments before death. You're in your own bed, surrounded by flowers and cards and people you love. And there, in the corner of the room, like a shadow, is where you finally meet me. Now, imagine I give you a final gift. You're allowed to go back. Just for 20 minutes, you're allowed to go back to the exact moment where you're hearing these words. You're back. Here you are. This is your 20-minute gift. Do not waste it. You can't change your life in 20 minutes, so don't try. No, do the thing that you'll wish on your deathbed you could have done one last time. Something precious. Kiss your partner. Play with your children. Wander in the world. You have 19 minutes remaining.
6: That's Ben Reeves, the author of the new book, Everything Was Beautiful and Nothing Hurt. Thank you so much for talking to us.
5: Thank you so much, Scott. It's been a pleasure.
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7: President Trump says the ceasefire with Iran is over. The U.S. launched retaliatory strikes on Tuesday, and Trump is threatening to hit the country again.
8: If we make a deal with Iran, I'm not sure that will stick.
7: What's next in the war with Iran on the next morning edition from NPR News?
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10: 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I'm Lori Arbor. Stay with us for the KCUR News Update. 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
6: It's All Things Considered from NPR News. I'm Scott Detrow.
3: And I'm Mary Louise Kelly. People in Houston are calling for answers and for a formal investigation after an ICE agent shot and killed a man during a traffic stop this week.
11: We need body cameras, clear identification, no mask, and an end to paramilitary style immigration enforcement in our streets.
6: First News.
12: Live from NPR News in Culver City, California, I'm Dwayne Brown. President Trump says the Iran ceasefire is over as the U.S. military unleashes another round of strikes tonight against Tehran. This follows attacks by Iran on commercial ships in the Strait of Hormuz yesterday. President Trump wrapped up his final day at the NATO summit in Turkey telling reporters he doesn't think this latest escalation will result in long-term military action.
13: But when they hit, we hit. You know, it's what they're, we use their language, we speak their language. No, I don't think so. I think anything that happens is going to be over very quickly. And we'll only make it safer, including for oil. Oil is going to be very free, very easy, and it's going to happen very fast.
12: Oil quickly jumped 5% today after Trump's remarks, moving back above $78 a barrel. The cost at the gas pump could also move higher again if the strait remains closed. Democratic leaders in Maine are accusing embattled Senate nominee Graham Plattner of trying to influence the process of finding his replacement for Maine Public. Kevin Miller reports.
14: Democratic Party leaders say they are developing a plan to select a new Senate nominee following the rape allegation against Plattner from a woman he formerly dated, an allegation that Plattner has denied. But Executive Director Devin Murphy Anderson says Plattner has to withdraw first, and accuses his campaign of attempting to, quote, put their thumb on the scale of the selection process.
15: We have repeatedly reiterated to Graham Plattner's team that they have no role in determining our next Democratic nominee for the U.S. Senate, nor in determining what this process looks like.
14: The campaign responded that Plattner does not want to be involved, but does want to ensure the decision is made by voters and volunteers, not, quote, the political establishment. For NPR News, I'm Kevin Miller in Augusta.
12: This is NPR.
2: And this is KCUR 89.3. I'm Nomi Nujiadeen. Missouri has had 81 tornadoes this year, above its annual average of 52. And many other Midwestern states are breaking records. Missouri State climatologist Zach Leeser says this year follows a trend of storms shifting east of Tornado Alley.
16: There's also been kind of a secondary area. More in the eastern and southeast United States, you might hear it referred to as Dixie Alley, but kind of the secondary tornado alley, and we're finding a lot more tornado activity occurring there.
2: The National Weather Service reports Illinois leads the nation for most tornadoes, with 178 so far. Two major Democrats running for Kansas governor say they both support legalizing recreational marijuana. In a Facebook post yesterday, State Senator Ethan Corson of Johnson County said he supports both medical and recreational legalization, citing the drug's benefits for treating conditions like cancer and PTSD, as well as potential tax revenue that could be spent on education. In a video posted on her campaign website, State Senator Cindy Holscher of Overland Park says many Kansans across the state line already to buy marijuana, and also says the state is leaving tax dollars on the table. The 2025 Kansas Speaks public opinion survey showed that 60% of respondents supported recreational legalization and 70% supported medical. A June poll from Change Research found that Holscher is leading in the primary, with 37% of likely Democratic respondents supporting her. This is KCUR.
10: It is 5:34. This is KCUR 89.3 NPR in Kansas City. I'm Lori Arbor. Good afternoon to you. We've got a good chance of showers and thunderstorms in the overnight early morning hours with a low tonight of 75, high tomorrow 89. Right now, it is 92 degrees in Kansas City, Kansas, 91 in Liberty. 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Learn more at KennyHertzPerry.com. And The Rabbit Hole, an immersive museum experience dedicated to children's literature, where all ages can explore an ever-growing array of exhibits celebrating a century of children's books. Tickets and details at rabbitholekc.org. On the way, the number of people living with dementia is expected to surge in the coming decades as the U.S. population ages. One Midwest couple is on a mission to persuade lawmakers their support is critical to early detection and intervention.
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6: 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I'm Scott Detrow.
3: And I'm Mary Louise Kelly. Americans have a new way to invest in their kids' futures. Trump accounts launched over the weekend, and for some children, the accounts come with $1,000 already inside. So what should parents know as they decide whether to sign up their family? Here to help answer that, NPR's personal finance reporter, Stephen Basaha. Hey there, Stephen.
18: Hey, Mary Louise.
3: Okay, tell me more. What are Trump accounts? How will they work?
18: Yeah, think of them like retirement accounts, but instead of being for like adults saving for retirement, it's kids saving for their adulthood. The money is invested and tied to the stock market. So as kids grow and the stock market grows, the investment grows. Any American citizen under 18 can be signed up, and they can use that money once they turn 18. Lots of people can contribute to these accounts, from family to even philanthropists and governments. In fact, the federal government's putting $1,000 into these accounts for at least some kids.
3: At least some kids. Which kids?
18: Yeah, any baby born between 2025 and the end of 2028, regardless of their family's income. Now, kids born before 2025 are not completely out of luck. Millions of them under the age of 11 will still get $250. That comes from more than $6 billion donated by Michael and Susan Dell of Dell Technologies. And I should mention here that Dell Technologies, it is a financial supporter of NPR. Mm-hmm. And to qualify, those kids have to live in zip codes where the median family income is under $150,000.
3: Okay, what if you don't live in one of those zip codes? What if your kids are a little bit older and they don't qualify for either of those things you just described?
18: Yeah, well, you still might be eligible for some money from other groups now and in the future. You could sort of think of these Trump accounts like a digital donation bucket. Not only do you have the federal government and philanthropists like the Dells putting money in for some kids' buckets, but companies and employers are also donating for other kids, like the memory chip maker Micron. It's giving $250 to 1 million children living near some of its work sites as a way to support the local community and workforce. And those sites are in states like Minnesota, California, and New York. Micron also said we'll match employee donations for their own kids' accounts, so we'll MasterCard, Uber, and Visa. And some smaller companies are doing this too. I was talking with Luke DeLorme, who co-owns the financial advisement firm Tableau Wealth, and he mentioned his company will also be making donations for his employees' kids' accounts.
19: We're going to try it out. You know, I mean, we said, you know, okay, we'll jumpstart their long-term savings and maybe it'll fit into their financial picture in the future in some meaningful way.
3: So I'm hearing we have the federal government, we have companies, we have philanthropists. They're all putting money in these accounts. Do financial advisors advise that parents should also invest their own money?
18: Yeah, it depends, mostly on if you've already fully taken advantage of what could be better options. So Carrie Joy Grimes is the CEO of a nonprofit personal finance company called Work Money. And she said one of those options is actually investing in your own retirement.
20: If you are not maxing out your own retirement accounts, then do that first before any of these things. Because what happens is we put money into our kids' stuff and then we end up needing help in retirement. And that is a way worse financial stress on our kids.
3: And quickly, what are other options that parents could consider?
18: Yeah, well, 529 accounts generally give you better tax breaks, like no taxes on the growth in those accounts. But generally, they can only be spent on education. TRUMP accounts are more flexible, can be spent on more things. Parents can still have both. And for lower-income families, the benefits is less about the tax breaks and more about these donations, really helping kids start their lives with thousands of dollars they otherwise might not have had.
3: NPR Stephen Bissaha, thanks very much.
18: Thanks for having me.
6: Advocacy organizations are calling for a full and independent investigation into a Tuesday morning shooting. Immigration and Customs Enforcement agents shot and killed a Houston man during a traffic stop. Houston Public Media's Bianca Seward joins us now. Bianca, welcome.
0: Hi.
6: What do we know so far about what happened yesterday?
0: Right now, we know very little. ICE released a short statement yesterday saying agents attempted to arrest Lorenzo Salgado Araujo as part of a targeted enforcement operation in Houston. But they say he attempted to evade arrest. The agency says he was attempting to run over an ICE agent when the officer fired his weapon in what ICE characterizes as self-defense. According to ICE, Salgado Araujo was an undocumented immigrant from Mexico. Salgado was shot in the abdomen and was taken to a hospital where he died of his wounds. At a press conference today, President Roman Palomares of the League of United American Citizens, LULAC, called ICE's account into question. He said videos and photos shared on social media of the incident don't support ICE's version that Salgado Araujo weaponized his car.
21: It is un-American to use lethal force against a human being, then lock away the evidence, hide the video, silence the record, and expect his family, the people of Houston, and the American public to simply nod and say, we believe you, because we don't.
0: Palomares also says ICE's account of what happened in Houston is similar to the description of the events that led to the fatal shooting of Renee Good in Minneapolis.
6: So that's just one of many people, advocacy groups, local politicians who are speaking out. What are they calling for?
0: Yeah, these organizations and other Texas lawmakers are asking for a full independent federal investigation of the shooting. They want all of the evidence to be preserved. Democratic Congresswoman Sylvia Garcia, who represents the area where Salgado was killed, demanded transparency.
22: We need independent investigations. We need body cameras, clear identification, no mask in an anti-paramilitary style, immigration enforcement in our streets. These are very basic, basic standards of accountability.
0: ICE has not yet responded to our requests for comment regarding public criticism of their account of the shooting or to the calls for an independent investigation.
6: Okay, so no further response yet from ICE, but you spoke with the family. What did they tell you?
0: Yeah, I did. I was able to speak with Ronaldo and Lorenzo Jr., two of Salgado Araujo's sons, this morning. They were incredibly emotional. Ronaldo saw a video on social media of the shooting, and he said it took hours to find out where his father had been taken and to learn that he had died. We also learned today that Salgado Araujo was driving to work with three other men, including Salgado Araujo's brother. They were all detained.
23: All three men were rounded up. I have not heard from them, but I hope that they are able to provide their own statements to prove that my father feared for his life as unmarked cars followed my dad, who only wanted to get back to work and back to us.
6: What else do we know about him? And also, what do we know about what happens next?
0: Yeah, Ronaldo said the family had been in Houston since the early 90s. His father worked in construction and recently began the process of getting his own work permit. Ronaldo described his father as a hardworking man pursuing the American dream. The family has been here, as I said, since the early 90s, and his father made a living building homes in the area for decades. The FBI said on Tuesday they're investigating the shooting. Today, Houston's mayor, John Whitmire, said they will leave the investigation to federal authorities.
6: That's Houston Public Media's Bianca Seward. Thank you so much.
0: Thanks for having me.

0: This is KCUR 89.3 NPR in Kansas City. As the U.S. population ages, the number of people with dementia is expected to climb in the coming decades. More than 120,000 Missourians and about 55,000 Kansans live with Alzheimer's disease, which even more provide unpaid care. As the Midwest Newsroom's Luke Nozica reports, one couple is working to persuade lawmakers their support is critical to early detection and intervention.
1: Sandy and Bobby Marshall decided to get a baseline cognitive assessment after her father died of Lewy body dementia in 2014. It's a kind of dementia that became better known after the death of actor and comedian Robin Williams. Both Marshalls previously worked in the medical field and thought they might as well get screened. She was 50, he was 55.
2: That way, in 10 years, we'll
3: do another
2: test and see where we are. And for the first time in our married life, I did better on a test than Bobby did. Yeah. Bobby's very smart. And I passed it and he didn't.
1: The couple, who lived in Florida at the time, learned Bobby had early onset and atypical dementia. They went home that day and launched into research, determined to get ahead of the disease. Bobby made a plan with a neurologist and a nutritionist.
3: We were seeing what was going on around the world in different countries and how they treated it, and decided that we were going to attack it head on and get out in front of it and do the best that we can.
1: Broadly, dementia is an umbrella term for a decline in cognitive abilities severe enough to interfere with daily life. Its most common form is Alzheimer's disease. Bobby embodies the importance of early detection and intervention. When he was diagnosed, doctors said he had just 5 to 8 years to live. That was more than 11 years ago.
3: You know, the earlier you get diagnosed, the better you are. I'm proof of that. 11 years in, and I'm doing pretty good.
1: Bobby is among the millions of Americans living with dementia. Across Iowa, Kansas, Missouri, and Nebraska, more than 270,000 people ages 65 and older live with the disease. But that number does not include Bobby and others who are younger than 65. The number of people with dementia and the nearly 500,000 unpaid caregivers across those states is expected to climb in the coming decades as the U.S. population ages.
2: I would love for you to be the first survivor.
1: Sandy and Bobby now live in Poplar Bluff in southeast Missouri, which Bobby described as a medical desert with few resources. At first, the couple continued to travel to Bobby's medical appointments in Florida. Eventually, they got off a more than year-long wait list to see a specialist in St. Louis. Now the Marshalls drive nearly 3 hours from their home to see Bobby's doctors at Washington University in St. Louis. David Olson is the Alzheimer's Association's Midwest and Central Plains Government Relations Director. He called government buy-in critical to supporting people with dementia and said each state is making progress in its own way. Last year, for example, Nebraska passed insurance coverage for biomarker testing to help with early detection.
4: This is a disease that impacts everyone, whether you're Republican, Democrat, Black, White, Hispanic, right? This is impacting somebody in your community.
1: Advocates have also pushed for states to create dementia service coordinators, a position that exists in Washington, D.C., and 32 states, including Illinois, Kansas, and Nebraska. Establishing one is part of a health care bill on the governor's desk in Missouri. Iowa does not have one. Proponents say statewide coordinators connect families with resources, especially in rural areas.
4: And so having a position, having an individual that can cross agency lines can make those connections and really provide then a coordinated state strategy to respond and best provide services for people living with the disease in all stages, as well as their caregivers.
1: Supporters say statewide coordinators also help with early detection, which has been critical for people like Bobby Marshall. More than a decade after his diagnosis, Bobby still golfs with his friends. I'm Luke Nozica, the Midwest Newsroom.
0: 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I'm Lori Arbor. It is 5:48, meaning we have 12 minutes to go until Marketplace. 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
5: 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Uncertainty. 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
6: I was really just afraid of another erratic, unexpected tariff coming, so I stocked up.
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0: Marketplace is right after All Things Considered tonight at 6. Later in our rebroadcast of KCUR's Up to Date, the Kansas City power pop outfit The Whiffs will be out with another record this fall. They'll join us for another edition of our KC Soundcheck series, and you can hear that on Up to Date tonight at 7.
7: I'm Jeremy Hobson. 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
11: 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I'm Scott Detrow.
12: And I'm Mary Louise Kelly. The death of a teenager along the Gulf Coast is capturing national attention. Nolan Wells was 18, would have turned 19 next month, an athlete, wide receiver on his college football team. He disappeared after boating to Horn Island, Mississippi, with friends on the 4th of July. A park ranger found his body Monday morning. The fact that Nolan was black is raising questions on social media. So to hear more about what is and isn't known about this case, I want to turn to Anita Lee. She's a reporter with the Sun-Herald newspaper based in Biloxi, Mississippi. Hi there. Welcome.
13: Hello, Mary Louise.
12: Hey. So as I said, Nolan Wells went missing over the long holiday weekend. What else are investigators saying about what they know?
13: Well, they're not saying a lot because they don't know a lot other than Nolan went out to Horn Island, which is about 6 miles offshore from Ocean Springs, Jackson County, where he left, with some friends on a boat. There were hundreds of people on Horn Island that day celebrating the 4th of July. He was last seen around 3 or 4 p.m., didn't return on the boat with the group he went out with. And that evening, his mother called to report him missing, and the search began for Nolan.
12: Right. I do want to take a minute to remember him, who he was. You've been talking to people who know him, who grew up with him in Ocean Springs. What are they telling you?
13: Well, it's just heartbreaking. They were just describing an exceptional young man. He was a very calm person, and these friends of his, they were a very tight-knit group. They played basketball, football. He was a superior athlete in any sport he tried, and he also was a swimmer. He had even taken lessons with his friends at the Y to be a good swimmer, but this was not the same group he went out to Horn Island with.
12: Okay, so we mentioned his death is getting a lot of attention on social media, and I want to dig into that, but first, just the direct question. Have investigators said there is any evidence of foul play in this death?
13: No.
12: And just to spell out the questions being raised on social media, Wells was black. He was out with a group of white friends. Those friends all came home safely. How is that playing into all of the interest in this case?
13: Well, that all started on Facebook. There's some suspicion that something nefarious happened to Nolan, but again, no evidence of that. We do have drownings off the tip of Horn Island. The currents are very strong in that area. I've been to the islands a lot myself and would never attempt to swim in that area. We did not report the race in this situation because we don't really want to report what goes on social media. We finally mentioned that when the family hired Ben Crump as their attorney, and Ben Crump sent out a news release about that.
12: And Ben Crump is a prominent civil rights lawyer who now says he is representing Nolan Wells' family. What is he saying? What is the family saying, Anita, about what their concerns are, why they want a lawyer?
13: The immediate family is not saying anything. They have not talked to us. Ben Crump says he is going to insist on transparency and being able to gather all the evidence, including autopsy reports. So maybe his involvement would calm some of the concerns about there being a fair investigation.
12: Yeah, I'm looking at a statement from Ben Crump, which reads, "His family deserves answers. They deserve the truth. We will not rest until every fact about what happened to Nolan on Horn Island is brought into the light." We've been speaking with Anita Lee, reporter with the Sun-Herald in Biloxi. Thank you very much.
13: Thank you, Mary Louise.
11: 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Whether you are a serious antiques collector or just curious, there is no shopping experience quite like it. Rachel Curzius takes us inside.
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10: You never quite know what you'll find in an estate sale. 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As Brandon preps her video, Meredith Stojkovic and Greg Oldorp with Carter Rock Estate Sales hurry around the house with final tasks. They both notice the increased attendance at estate sales, especially among younger generations, who often love to shop secondhand.
16: Now it's becoming more accepted, and it's a cool thing to do.
10: It took them about 10 days to transform the space and price everything. At this sale, the big ticket item is a signed letter from President Abraham Lincoln.
17: The average person is not going to see that outside of a museum, let alone have the opportunity to buy it.
10: The first morning of the sale is sunny and breezy, the perfect weather for the dozens of people waiting outside before the doors open at 10 o'clock. They've put their names on a list, hoping to be among the earliest to enter. Sophia Hernandez learned about the sale from Brandon's social media. She's been looking for art to decorate her apartment.
18: Last time I went to an estate sale was last week. There were like 200 people in the list before me, and I got there at a little bit after 10. So this time I learned my lesson and I got here before it opened.
10: That's the one big downside with estate sales growing popularity. They're more crowded. Multiple attendees described the angst of learning something you wanted already sold. But that does not weigh the benefits, says Laura Quiñones, like the sense of discovery when you happen upon something fabulous.
19: I love finding something unique, and also if it's a good deal, I love that too.
10: Plus, attendees get to be a little nosy, says Leah Hammond, especially in D.C., which has so many homes of former diplomats, government officials, and well-traveled collectors. She recently went to a sale that featured documents from the Nixon impeachment trial. Hammond also enjoys scoping out the real estate.
20: Even seeing the house, I think, will be a treat.
10: Inside the sale, people are crouching on their hands and knees. They're opening drawers and rifling through shelves filled with books and records. Hammond often wonders about the lives of the people whose stuff she's leafing through.
20: Feels quite like heavy too, but sort of respectful that you know that you're gonna love these things that you get.
10: It makes her look at the items that fill her own space in a new light and imagine how they might outlast her.
20: I can only think about somebody else walking through my house one day being like, ooh, this mug I waited half an hour for is mine, which gives you kind of a different relationship to your stuff.
10: Because if there's one thing you can do at an estate sale, it's buy items that will one day feature at your own estate sale. For NPR News, I'm Rachel Curzius.
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0: This is KCUR HD, Kansas City Public Media. I'm Lori Arbour. It is 5:59. Thanks for being here. All Things Considered returns tomorrow afternoon, starting at 3. Marketplace starts next. Got a good chance of some showers and thunderstorms in the late night and overnight early morning hours, with a low tonight of 75 degrees, high tomorrow of 89. Right now, it's 90 in Parkville, 91 in Bonner Springs. 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
5: In Los Angeles, I'm Kai Rizdal. It is Wednesday today. This one's the 8th of July. Good, as it always is, to have you along, everybody. The president is on his way back from that NATO summit in Turkey. Before he left, though, he did say the ceasefire was over. And both sides, according to reporting as of this moment, are shooting at and or bombing each other. And for those of us for whom the economy is our concern, I mean, here we go again. We've gotten Robin Brooks back on the phone to talk things over. He is a senior fellow at the Brookings Institution. Robin, thanks for answering the phone when we called.
22: Yeah, of course. Great to be with you, Kai.
5: Last time we had you on talking about the subject at hand, you said at one point in that conversation, I think traders have to get their risk premium realigned. They're not pricing in the eventualities, as it were. And congratulations, I guess.
22: Yeah, you know, when you and I last spoke a couple weeks ago, I think we said oil needs to trade in a range of $80 to $90 mm-hmm. a barrel. And of course, it fell quite a bit below that. Before the most recent flare-up, we were all the way down to $70, $72 a barrel.
5: Yeah.
22: And I think the reality is the world is a complicated place. This peace deal is a complicated peace deal. And so, yeah, better to be cautious.
5: Crude today, either one of your main benchmarks, Brent or West Texas, up 6.5%, 7-ish%. Going to go up a little more, right? Crystal ball this for me.
22: So the big issue is that we don't really know when we are negotiating with Iran who we are negotiating with.
5: Yeah.
22: And the big problem is that there are hardliners in Iran who think that they can extort more from the United States. And so this is basically about cash and about control of the Strait of Hormuz. And the most recent rockets or drones or what have you that were launched at oil tankers trying to transit the strait, mm-hmm. That's basically about exacting leverage. So I think we are on the verge of going back to a hot war, and that obviously will push oil prices up.
5: Let's go to the offhand-ish remark I made up in the open, the economy would like a word. Obviously, oil prices mm-hmm. will trickle out through this economy. Consumer spending will be hit by it. I mean, you know, play it mm-hmm. out for me.
22: You know, when we started all this, oil prices, or rather prices at the pump for drivers in the United States, yeah. we were around $3 a gallon on average in the United States. We went all the way up to $4.50. We've been at $3.80 roughly on average in the United States. And obviously, this is going to push the price at the pump back up, right? So it's not good for the U.S. consumer, and it's going to feed resentment and fears over affordability. So that's not good. I think there's going to be a lot of pressure to try and cobble a deal back together. Mm-hmm. My recommendation to the U.S. is, you know, the blockade that we did on Iran was highly effective. I've written about that a bunch mm-hmm. on my Substack, yeah. and there's many ways to show that it did work. And in the end, if the problem is that there's hardliners in Iran who think they have a ton of leverage, well, it's time to hit them back again. And I think there is a way to make the blockade even harsher and tougher. And I think you just got to go that route if these guys don't stick with a peace deal.
5: Let me just ask you, though, you know, we talked last time about how you had great perspicacity in your prediction that oil was not going to go to $200 a barrel for reasons that you laid out in your Substack. Are you still that sanguine? You got like 30 seconds.
22: Yeah, I think the shock is basically the same. So if you think back to the worst moments that we've had, oil basically topped out around $125, $126 right. a barrel. I think that's the top that we'll see now, too, if we really go back to a bad conflict again.
5: Super quick, and this time I really mean it, 30 seconds. Mm-hmm. Fed minutes today, some insights into what happened behind closed doors at that last yeah. meeting. Very interesting to me that there were some people on that committee who said, yeah, you know what, maybe we ought to raise rates now. This was like a couple of weeks ago. Make sense of that for me. Again, yeah. 30 seconds.
22: So someone really famous I know named Kai Rizdahl tweeted after the Fed decision on June 17th, hey, wait a minute, this hold was unanimous. Yeah. And so actually, it wasn't as hawkish as people thought or have thought since then. And I think the minutes kind of lean in that direction, Kai. So you win this one. I don't think the minutes were that hawkish either.
5: All right. Fair enough. Robin Brooks at the Brookings Institution. Thanks, Robin.
22: Take care.
5: Wall Street on this Wednesday. Oil we talked about. Equities could have been worse. Actually, bond traders not all that happy. Details, numbers when we get there.

0: As Robin and I just spent 4 or 5 minutes talking about, 5 minutes and 2 seconds actually by my stopwatch, there is a lot up in the air right now with the war and interest rates and inflation and oil, all of that. But retailers still do have to take their best guesses as to what their economic future holds. Because even though summer's in full swing, right about now is when companies are preparing for the holidays. Marketplace's Kristen Schwab made some calls.
1: One of the foods trending on social media right now, dot cakes. Single-serving desserts in cups covered with rainbow sprinkles. And Aaron Calvobacci can't make enough dot cake peanut butter cups to keep up.
2: Our nonpareils are suddenly very popular. We have seen a 40% spike, which is insane.
1: Calvobacci owns CB Stuffer, a chocolate treat maker in Massachusetts. She says a trend she's less excited about, one that unfortunately seems here to stay, is inflation in key ingredients like peanuts.
2: We've received word that that price is going to increase.
1: Shipping is going up. Also, the boxes CB Stuffer ships candy in. So to avoid paying extra, Calvobacci has ordered ahead. She's bought enough containers to get her through the end of the year. It means she's dedicating a lot of warehouse space and a lot of cash to packaging.
2: It's become, okay, fine. What additional cost am I facing today?
1: Most of the business owners I checked in with say business conditions are more certain than they were a year ago, when trade policy seemed to shift every day. But they're still operating on eggshells, so a lot of them are ordering ahead. Containerized freight rates have reached their highest prices in nearly 2 years, in part because business owners are trying to rush in holiday inventory before new tariffs are expected to begin.
3: I was really just afraid of another erratic, unexpected tariff coming, so I stocked up.
1: Greg Sugar at Bowties of Vermont now has enough fabric to get him past the holidays and into 2027. It means leaning into more standard designs like the classic black tie.
3: We try to make it a little interesting, adding either different fabrics like a grenadine silk or velvet. But men's neckwear trends, fortunately, don't change too drastically too quickly.
1: Sugar has recently had to raise prices. So has Ashley Sims, who owns Humans Before Handles, a jewelry brand in Atlanta.
4: We have, but we've done our best to still stick to our motto, which is everything under $50. I kind of have a running joke, like we're bougie on a budget.
1: Sims says online sales are down, but in-person events are performing well. Her next ones are back-to-school pop-up shops at nearby universities.
4: People are making a lot more conscious buys, so people are stretching their dollars right now, and in person, people are still very excited to shop with us.
1: Business owners tell me they're getting mixed messages from consumers, and they're trying to decipher what that means while also trying to sort out the future of trade policy and the economy. Aaron Calvobacci at CB Stuffer says you just kind of have to put your head down, drown out the noise, and keep working.
2: It's a really great business philosophy. It's called a wing and a prayer. That's what I'm using right now.
1: In reality, it's mostly lots of planning ahead and maybe a little luck. I'm Kristen Schwab for Marketplace.

0: Mitchell Hartman did a setup piece for us yesterday about second quarter earnings season and how, by and large, publicly traded companies are expected to have done pretty well April through June, despite all of the geopolitical, you know, messiness. Also, and related, a lot of companies have been issuing a whole lot of new equity, selling brand new shares to raise capital. Marketplace's Justin Ho has more on this wave of stock issuance and what it might mean.
1: Up until this year, companies were hesitant to issue new shares.
2: This has been a fraught couple of years when it comes to a changing environment. A changing environment in the markets, a changing political environment.
1: Kriti Gupta is a senior strategist with JP Morgan Private Bank. She says this year, demand for stocks picked up since markets have been rising.
2: This is companies that are buying back shares. This is households and retail investors that are getting more excited about the stock market gains that they're seeing.
1: Companies also need the money, in part for mergers and acquisitions, which have been booming this year.
2: That process takes fundraising. And we're in an environment where consolidation is something that corporations have been encouraged to do.
1: Issuing stock isn't the only way companies can raise money. They can also sell bonds. But Drew Pascarella at Cornell University says that requires companies to pay back the money they borrowed over time, which can be risky. So by issuing shares instead?
3: They're taking less risk in that they don't have to pay it back and they're not burdened by that eventual need to return the capital by contract to the investor.
1: Pascarella says that's why companies in the AI sector have been issuing a lot of stock, because they don't want to be hamstrung by the need to pay back bondholders.
3: And they're looking for investors to believe in their story and take on additional risk by becoming owners in the company.
1: Healthcare and real estate companies have been issuing new shares too, along with companies with ambitious expansion plans, says Matt Kennedy with Renaissance Capital.
4: I mean, we had a quantum computer company go public recently, a developer of next generation geothermal energy.
1: Kennedy says their plans are long term, despite all of today's geopolitical uncertainty.
4: Some of these companies are targeting 5 or 10 year timelines.
1: And Kennedy says investors are more comfortable making those long term bets because the stock market has been holding up. I'm Justin Ho for Marketplace.

0: Coming up.
1: More drops and more drops and more drops. And eventually you're filling up the bucket with something different than what you started with.
0: Well, you know, when it rains, it pours. But first, let's do the numbers. Dow Industrial's down 576 today, 1.1%, finished at 52,348. NASDAQ crept up 51 points, about 0.2%, 25,870. The S&P 500 down 21 points, 0.3%, ended at 74.82. Just to give you some numbers on the oil thing that Robin Brooks and I were talking about, Brent crude, $79 at one point today. That's per barrel, obviously. West Texas Intermediate, $74 a barrel. Retailers, you ask, after Kirsten Schwab's piece? Walmart gained 1.4% on the day. Target improved 3.8%. The budget retailer Dollar Tree added 0.8%. Bond prices went down. The yield thus went up. 10 years at 4.57%. 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
0: 0.8%. Bond prices went down. The yield thus went up. 10 years at 4.57%.

0: is in 1 minute on KCUR 89.3 NPR in Kansas City. I'm Lori Arbor. It is 6:15, so we've just got 15 minutes to go until the daily. 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
1: Today on The Daily, the implosion of Graham Plattner's campaign for U.S. Senate, the battle over who should replace him on the ballot, and the identity crisis it has laid bare inside the Democratic Party. I'm Mike Wilborro. That's Today on The Daily from The New York Times.
0: That's right after Marketplace at 6:30.
2: This is Marketplace. I'm Kai Rizdal. We're going to do energy in the second half of the program, electrical energy to begin with. The Energy Information Administration was out with some new data today. Electricity use in the United States hit a record high last year. It's going to hit another record high this year and probably again next year too. Data centers, yes, of course, but commercial power users more broadly, really, which the EIA says will for the first time on record use more energy than homes this year, and odds are next year as well. And as Marketplace's Kelly Wells reports, it is going to keep on being that way for a while.
3: There are two big reasons behind this shift. Let's start with the reason coming from the residential side. AJ Chandra is CEO of the energy consulting firm Baker & O'Brien.
4: Electrical usage in households has basically been flat for a number of years.
3: Household power demand peaked in 2010. Then came better insulation and more efficient appliances and LED bulbs. We just got better at living comfortably on less power and less space.
4: Now people are probably re-examining that to a certain extent. You know, we don't need, 5,000 square foot houses if your kids have, grown out of the house.
3: And while residential use stays flat, commercial use boomed after the pandemic, which brings us to our second reason.
5: I think the central piece of the story is data centers in terms of growth.
3: Akshay Jha teaches economics and public policy at Carnegie Mellon University. He says the shift in demand is because of an AI-driven boom in data centers, but also in how the energy from those data centers is being recorded. Everyday people using AI shows up on the residential side as the electricity needed to use your laptop, but that's a teeny tiny fraction of the power AI requires.
5: Let's say you're putting a prompt into ChatGPT. ChatGPT, that on the back end, is using data center compute in order to give you an answer to your query. And that is commercial demand.
3: So it's recorded as commercial energy use. Now, energy use in both sectors is expected to keep climbing. On the residential side, even as electric appliances keep getting more efficient.
6: You may have a Tesla in your drive and a home battery and a heat pump or something like that.
3: Energy economist Caspian Conran at Baringa says less gas and gasoline at home means using more electricity. And on the commercial side, Conran says the U.S. has arrived at a fourth industrial revolution.
6: We're in the age of electrons. We are in the age of compute. And energy availability and power demand is a core component of that.
3: As long as the data center demand holds, the forecast says commercial power use will increase faster and keep outpacing the residential side. I'm Kaylee Wells for Marketplace.

0: All right, energy of a different sort now, not how we power our homes and our businesses, rather how we get airplanes into the sky. Back in 2024, after the Biden administration created a bunch of clean energy programs, we spent some time looking into sustainable aviation fuel, SAF in the shorthand, an industry that the federal government, back then, was hoping to jumpstart. It's made from things like vegetable oil and beef tallow. It's cleaner than traditional jet fuel, but comes at something in the neighborhood of 2 to 5 times the cost, and it is, give or take, less than 1% of all the jet fuel used worldwide. So the government's series of tax credits and grants was meant to make SAF cheaper for both customers and its producers.
1: Government's critical, and it's neither just the government or just the private sector. It's the government and private sector working

0: in concert that is going to enable us to decarbonize aviation.
1: That's a guy named Gene Gabolis back in 2024. He's the founder and CEO of a biofuels company called World Energy. Their customers are mostly big businesses, think Microsoft big, that pay World Energy for decarbonization credits that they get for paying for that more expensive but environmentally friendly jet fuel. Today is emphatically not 2024. The second Trump administration has ended all kinds of clean energy programs, and in part as a result, we are hearing way less about companies trying to be carbon neutral. So we got Gene Gabolis back on the phone to talk things over. Mr. Gabolis, it's good to have you back.
2: Oh, it's terrific to be back. Thanks, Kai.
1: It's been a couple of years since you and I spoke, and I guess the first thing we need to do probably is sort of an update on the status of things in the world of sustainable aviation fuel and I guess to World Energy's point now, the decarbonization industry.
2: Well, I think we had talked right after an election and right before an inauguration. So yep. To say things have evolved, it would be putting it lightly.
1: Fair enough. Go on.
2: Well, yeah, it's a very different environment than we're in today in some ways, but in many ways, it's very similar. So you may remember that we sell primarily to corporations who are focused on decarbonizing their activities, and most of those corporations are carrying right along with their activities. So our business is strong and things are good, but certainly the broader environment is quite different.
1: You know, just on that topic of the broader environment and government involvement, you said when we spoke, and this is you, once it's really rocking and rolling, you don't need as much government intervention, but you do in the early going. Are you guys in the industry rocking and rolling yet, or are you still in the early going?
2: Well, I think it's somewhere in between those two. But what is happening is markets are playing a bigger role in decarbonization than ever before. And so in our work, companies that have made a commitment to do what they can do to decarbonize their activities are increasingly doing what we offer, which is a tool called insetting, which enables them to take the benefit from low carbon fuels to apply to their aviation activities. So that's very much growing, and its applications go far beyond aviation. And so I'd say that part of things are very much are rock and rolling.
1: You know, it's just insets, just on the wordplay this here, just is as opposed to offsets, right?
2: Yeah, very much so. People who know about carbon offsets, and those have been around for quite a while. The difference between an offset and an inset is insetting happens in the sector that you're decarbonizing. So if you're focused on aviation, in our case, we focus on the aviation fuel and the decarbonized activities relate to lower carbon aviation fuel.
1: Gotcha. You know, it was interesting to me that some, you know, reading up on you and World Energy and what you guys have been doing the last couple of years, some of your clients, some of your customers are upfront about what they're trying to do with decarbonization. Others are not so upfront, but they're still doing it sort of behind the scenes, which strikes me as interesting.
2: It strikes me as interesting too. I can't tell you how many times we've taken on a new client who said we're happy to do this work, but at least for the time being, we'd rather do it quietly. And you know, in some ways, that's not a horrible thing. I think that years ago there was a bit too much talk and too little action, and now to some degree we've got and really an increasing amount of action, but less talk.
1: Yeah, yeah. Can we talk geopolitics here for a second? What effect has the president's war on Iran and all of that had on you guys? I mean, oil is more expensive now, which, you know, has to be good for you guys.
2: Yeah, in the near term, obviously, when conventional energy goes up in cost, ours become relatively more affordable. But it turns out for a whole bunch of reasons that continued reliance on fossil energy forever is not sustainable. But the work that we're doing is on domestically produced energy that is inherently more sustainable, not only on a climate basis, but on a national security basis and in a whole bunch of other areas. So Yeah, no, in the near term, yes, the changes in various commodity prices has been impacting us to the positive. But I think more importantly is there this ongoing reminder of the need to transition to cleaner and more domestic forms of energy.
1: Can we talk about the sort of theoretical drop in the bucket here? I mean, SAF is like less than 1% of all the aviation fuel that we use on this planet, or maybe in this country. I don't know, but it's a drop nonetheless. So you guys, by definition, sir, you have to be playing the long game. I hear your deep sigh there.
2: Yeah. No, it's obviously it's a question that you have to wrestle with, and of course, it's a drop in the bucket, and it's meaningless in the volumes today. But nothing's going to make much of a dent in the near term in an 150-year-old industry. So, yep, it's a drop in the bucket, but it's a small drop. And that drop, more drops and more drops and more drops, and eventually you're filling up the bucket with something different than what you started with.
1: With the understanding that it's your job to be optimistic but realistic for your company, are you holding on until there's a change of tone in Washington?
2: Well, the good news is our customer base is largely international companies. Mm. They play in lots of different environments. They don't play for any particular election cycle. Look, we live in democracies. There's always going to be change. I think it would be foolhardy to think that we're always going to get in any particular jurisdiction the government that is 100% supportive. So it's not much of a business if it depends on a particular election cycle. And so, yeah, we're carrying on.
1: Gene Gabolis, company's World Energy. He's the founder, the chair, also the CEO. Mr. Gabolis, thanks for your time, sir. I appreciate it.
2: Thanks, Kai. I appreciate it. It's been great to be back with you.

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1: This final note on the way out today, a quick aviation fuel addendum coming out of Gene Gabolas there. Saw this via the Associated Press. Data from the Bureau of Transportation Statistics about airlines and their jet fuel spending in May. $6.66 billion. That's up, and you probably don't need me to tell you this if you bought a plane ticket lately. Airlines jet fuel spending up 84% in May from a year ago. Our media production team includes Brian Allison, John Folkey, Montana Johnson, Drew Jostad, Gary O'Keefe, and Charlton Thorpe. Alex Simpson is the manager of media production. And I'm Kai Rizdahl. We will see you tomorrow, everybody. This is APM.
2: 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I'm Lori Arbor. It is 6:28. Marketplace is back tomorrow night at 6. Stay with us next for The Daily, just over a minute from now. 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
6: It's a total disastrous mess for Democrats, but there is a silver lining that a lot of Democrats are seeing, which is that Graham Plattner, before this scandal, was looking like a wounded candidate.
7: I'm Michael Barbaro. 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
8: Live from NPR News in Culver City, California, I'm Duane Brown. The U.S. military is carrying out another round of strikes on Iran tonight after Iran attacked ships in the Strait of Hormuz yesterday. President Trump says the ceasefire is over as he wrapped up his NATO summit meeting in Turkey on a positive note. NPR's Michelle Kellerman reports.
9: In a news conference before returning home, President Trump did not repeat his demands to own Greenland and barely mentioned his frustration that some allies oppose the U.S. war in Iran. Instead, he says he heard a lot of love and respect.
10: They like the job I'm doing. They said, we love you. These are grown people saying that. Isn't that nice? Maybe they're trying to get to me. And in a way they did, because there was tremendous unity in that room.
9: It was a big turnaround from earlier in the day when he blasted NATO ally Spain as a, quote, wasted cause. Spain didn't allow the U.S. to use bases to launch war in Iran. Michelle Kellerman, NPR News, the State Department.
8: The manufacturing industry is known for its strict attendance policies, but NPR's Andrea Hsu says a factory in Georgia is taking a different approach.
11: At one point during COVID, the Roper Corporation, owned by GE Appliances, was hundreds of workers short. The plant was flooded with orders for ovens and ranges that couldn't be built fast enough. So Tony Gabbert, director of manufacturing operations, told his boss he wanted to try out a staffing firm called My Work Choice. They would recruit a pool of part-time workers who could choose their shifts on an app. His boss's response?
12: Tony, you are crazy for trying that.
11: But today, about 450 flexible workers pick up shifts in any given week. On average, they work 24 hours in a week. They earn less money than full-time employees and have few benefits. Still, many of them say it's worth it for the freedom to work when they want.
8: This is NPR. Birds routinely shed and regrow their feathers, but as NPR's Ari Daniel tells us, new research looks at how a red-tailed hawk still manages to fly.
13: Researchers at UC Davis installed high-speed cameras to record the hawk as he was molting and once he regrew all his feathers. They tracked his 3D movements as he flew between perches. The bird subtly altered his body to accommodate the missing feathers by positioning his wings slightly closer together and angling his tail farther downwards.
14: How birds adjust their flight may help rehab centers to tailor specific exercises to strengthen those muscles.
13: There may be broader engineering lessons as well, says aerospace engineer Alfonso Martinez Carmena. The findings could inspire alternative aircraft designs or suggest how an aircraft might compensate once physically compromised. Ari Daniel, NPR News.
8: Well, oil prices are rising once again after renewed fighting between the U.S. and Iran. Crude oil prices jumped 5% today after President Trump declared an end to the shaky ceasefire with Iran. Oil prices rose to their highest point in weeks, now above $78 a barrel. That's raising concern that prices at the gas pump could follow again if sustained fighting keeps oil tankers from passing through the vital Strait of Hormuz shipping channel. You're listening to NPR News.
2: 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I'm Lori Arbor. Good evening. We've got a chance of some showers and thunderstorms in the overnight early morning hours and then developing again by evening tomorrow. A low tonight of 75 degrees, high tomorrow 89. Right now it is 90 degrees in Kansas City, 89 in Shawnee. 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
20: From the New York Times, I'm Michael Barbaro. This is The Daily. Today, the implosion of Graham Platner's campaign for U.S. Senate, the battle over who should replace him on the ballot, and the identity crisis it has laid bare inside the Democratic Party. I spoke with two of my colleagues, national political correspondents Lisa Lair and Shane Goldmacher. It's Wednesday, July 8th. Lisa and Shane, thank you for making time in the middle of a very big, very live story.
21: Thanks for having us.
6: Yeah, thank you.
12: We are talking to you around 4:30 p.m. on Tuesday, and I want to let listeners know exactly when we're talking because this is a story that's changing a lot hour by hour. But at this very moment, it pretty much appears that it's a question of when rather than if Graham Platner ends his Democratic campaign for U.S. Senate in Maine, which is a race and a seat that could determine the overall control of the entire Senate this fall, which obviously has all kinds of implications, including the fate of President Trump's agenda for the rest of his second term. Do I have that when, not if calculation correct?
6: That seems exactly right at this point. There are basically no major Democratic individuals or groups that are still actively supporting Graham Platner. There's been nobody who has spoken up for him since this allegation, and in fact, the people most supportive of him, probably most notably including Bernie Sanders, today came out and said it's time for him to step aside.
12: Just catalog for me, Lisa, some of the people who have in the past day or so told Graham Platner it's over.
21: We're talking about everybody from the Maine Democratic Party to the head of the state Senate in Maine to their gubernatorial nominee to Senator Chuck Schumer, who's the head of Democrats in the Senate, to Senator Kirsten Gillibrand, who controls the Senate campaign committee, to Zohran Mamdani, to Elizabeth Warren. So this was a sentiment that really went across a party that really doesn't agree on all that much when it comes to strategy or policy. But on this one issue, that Graham Platner has to go, everyone seemed to agree.
6: And it wasn't just all the people, it was the money. The groups that control the money that has been reserved in ads in this race said no more money for Graham Platner if he is still the nominee. And if there's no money, there's no competing against Susan Collins, who has tens of millions of dollars reserved already.
12: Okay, Lisa, let's talk about how the Platner campaign reached this crisis point. And you know this story almost better than anyone because a few weeks back, you and Katie Glick came on the show to talk about the reporting you both did that in many ways started this all. You were looking into allegations about Platner's treatment of women. You had spoken with several of his former girlfriends. That story has since evolved and gotten us, I think, to this moment.
21: Right. So we had spoken to six women who had previously been in relationships with Graham Platner. Three of them described unsettling incidents that at times felt physically violent or menacing towards them. One of those women who we had spoken to, a woman named Jenny Rasico, who is a Democrat who lives in Maine, after we spoke to her, she came forward with much more explosive allegations.
12: Which were what?
21: Basically, in interviews both with Politico and then CNN, she said that Graham Platner sexually assaulted her.
22: It was at the end of 2021.
21: She says that they were in a relationship for 2 years or so, on and off.
22: It was a night where him and I were texting back and forth, and he had taken something that I said as an invitation. And I said, no, don't come over. Like half an hour later, I heard a noise outside my door, and then he came in.
21: He came over uninvited, let himself into her house.
22: And I was lying on the couch. It was probably pretty late at night, and I was already ready for bed. I just wasn't in bed. And I looked at him, and I remember this very specific look in his eyes. And I could smell alcohol, and I was like, this is different. He is heavily intoxicated.
21: And she said he started climbing on top of her and trying to be intimate with her.
22: And I remember just at first being like, hey, I'm not into this. Like, don't, I'm not in the mood. Like, don't.
21: She says that she told him to stop and said, no, no, but he kept going.
23: Is there any way that he thought this was consensual or no? Just because
22: I don't believe that you can think that that scenario was consensual. I mean, when somebody in the middle of it says, don't touch me, like, that's obviously not consensual.
12: She claims he raped her.
21: She claims he raped her. And, you know, when she spoke to us earlier, she had described on the record what she called reckless and unsettling behavior by Graham Platner. But she also spoke to us off the record, and we honored that agreement. She has since told Politico and later CNN that she didn't go public with the specific assault at the time because she didn't want to be known as a rape victim. But as she watched him continue to be in the race, and she watched the reaction to our story, and she also connected with a woman who was involved with helping survivors of sexual assault tell their story, she decided she wanted to come forward and give this more detailed account.
12: Lisa, what has Graham Plattner said about this specific allegation?
21: Well, he released a video.
0: I wanted to directly address the troubling, serious, and false allegations against me.
21: And he denied that this sexual encounter was non-consensual.
0: Any accusation of non-consensual behavior is categorically false.
21: He didn't deny the encounter itself, just that it, basically that it was an assault. But he did also acknowledge the potential political implications of this.
0: Regardless of the inaccuracy of the reporting, but mindful of the political reality it will inflict, we are taking the time to reflect on the best path forward for the state that I love, the people that I love, the movement I belong to, and the goal of defeating Susan Collins.
21: And he said that he was taking a step back from his campaign to reflect, which then, of course, prompted the deluge of calls.
6: And you have to put in context all the other things that Graham Plattner has survived so far, which is the accusation that he knowingly had a Nazi tattoo, a tattoo he has since had covered up, all of the Reddit posts that came out that would, in normal circumstances, potentially sink a candidate.
12: We'll be right back.
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2: In tonight's rebroadcast, Missouri and Kansas are still reporting SNAP payment error rates above the federal government's target. We'll discuss what that means. Plus, the Kansas City power pop outfit, the Whiffs, will be out with another record this fall, and they'll join us for another edition of our KC Soundcheck series. Those conversations are right after The Daily, tonight at 7. This is KCUR.
20: I'm Michael Barbaro. This is The Daily. The implosion of Graham Plattner's campaign for U.S. Senate. I spoke with two of my colleagues, national political correspondents Lisa Lair and Shane Goldmacher.
6: So both Lisa and I have done reporting that shows that he seems to be aware of the political reality around him, but the campaign's discussions are about shaping the field after his exit, making sure that somebody who is aligned with his ideological movement becomes the nominee, that the Democratic Party doesn't pick an insider who is opposed to his view that was aligned with Bernie Sanders and the sort of left-wing ideology that he was pushing, to have an expansive view of government to help the working class.
12: So despite being engulfed in this scandal, he wants to play a big role in picking his replacement. Is that right? And is that a reasonable request?
21: Well, he and his team believe they have leverage in this race. Their argument is that they were turning out thousands of Maine voters to these town hall meetings that was happening all over the state, that they really energized the base of the Democratic Party behind their bid, and that to win a general election, no matter who the Democratic nominee is, Democrats in Maine will need those people.
12: Mm-hmm.
21: But, you know, it's an open question over how much leverage he really has. Like, do Maine Democrats want to be taking advice from someone who left them in this position?
6: I mean, yeah, I don't think you can talk about this without describing the timing, which is the Democratic Party and Graham Plattner have 1 week to get him off the ballot because there's this hard deadline of July 13th for him to withdraw and be replaced on the ballot by a different Democrat. And it is a pretty audacious thing to say, I'm being accused of rape and I'm going to try to shape my successor in this race. But to the extent that he does have leverage, it's because of this deadline. Because until then, he's the nominee. And if he doesn't get out, he will remain the nominee.
12: Because he could, in theory, just sit there, not drop out, and make life very, very miserable for the Democratic Party. But let's just play with the idea that the party is going to maybe be in conversation with him and find some mutually agreeable way of picking his successor. What might that look like?
21: Look, one of his concerns that I think is shared more broadly across the Democratic Party is the specter of the Biden-Harris replacement. That is major scar tissue in the Democratic psyche among consultants, among elected officials, among voters. How that process played out has left a lingering sense of distrust in the party that's, you know, really pervaded into the race we're in now. And so I think there is a real awareness of wanting to have Maine voters and really Democratic voters across the country feel that his successor was chosen by some form of Democratic process.
12: Because when Biden yielded to Harris, there was no role for Democratic voters. It was kind of a smoky backroom situation.
21: It was kind of a smoky backroom situation. You know, people came out and they endorsed Harris very, very quickly, and she just sort of became the new nominee. And I think that just left a lot of concern and a lot of mistrust in the party. And it's part of the reason the party has struggled still to this day with, you know, negative views of their brand, which, you know, as our poll showed last month, could potentially hurt them in these midterm elections.
12: Right. Arguably, it's one of the reasons why someone like Graham Plattner did so well in this race to begin with. There's so much residual distrust of the Democratic establishment.
6: Yeah. Let's wonk out in Maine for like 1 minute, which is there were two races that National Democrats tried to intervene in Maine this year. One was Graham Plattner's race, where the party apparatus backed the two-term governor, Janet Mills, whose campaign got so little traction, she dropped out a month before the primary. There was a second race also, which is the key House seat in Maine, where, again, National Democrats picked a favored candidate. They intervened, tried to support this person, and that candidate also lost an important Democratic primary. So the voters of Maine have shown they are unhappy with getting kinds of directions from national Democratic leaders. And Plattner and people around Plattner see him as a part of that movement. Even if he is gone, they want that somehow to live on. The challenge is, given who he is at this moment, is his presence in negotiating that helpful to finding another person? That's not at all clear.
21: And there's another challenge, too, that Graham Plattner, as we said, has to be out of the race by July 13th. Someone else needs to be the nominee by July 27th. There's not a lot of time, and it's totally unclear how you get from where we are now to where the party needs to end up at by the 27th of July.
12: That's not a lot of time.
21: Right. And let's keep in mind, we are less than 4 months away from Election Day. So this is a moment in any midterm race where literally every single day matters. So they're also sort of costing themselves political momentum, political opportunity in a way, for every single day the party does not have a firm nominee in this crucial, crucial Senate race.
12: What are some of the ideas being kicked around for a process of picking Plattner's successor that would avoid a Biden-Harris kind of scenario so far?
6: Yeah, there are a bunch of things. Two that I've heard the most about. One is coming up with some kind of convention where you would select delegates and those delegates would then pick the nominee. Another is having a statewide caucus where everybody, actual people, can go vote.
12: Like another primary.
6: Like basically another primary, but hosted by the state
12: party. In the middle of the summer.
6: As those discussions are happening, what we're seeing is the fissures inside the Democratic coalition ideologically just explode right now. The left is saying we have to have somebody like one of us, like Plattner, given their successes in these primaries. And the party establishment, the old guard, is looking at this like, guys, you got this and look what we ended up with. Can we not do that again? Maybe we don't want a, you know, working class, fresh face who's never held elected office, who we don't know about their past. Maybe we want an elected official who has a long record, who we're familiar with, who has proven that they can win the kind of votes you need to win an election. And the big arguments that are happening about, like, where should the Democratic Party go, they're happening really intensely in Maine right now.
12: Right.
21: Yeah, and our listeners can't see us, of course, but I was shaking my head a little bit when Shane was talking, just because I think it's important for people to understand things like caucuses and conventions. These are things that parties spend months, if not years, planning how they're going to execute in a way that is credible.
6: And they can still be a mess. We were in Iowa when there was a mess.
21: Still a mess. But it's a way that's effective, that ends up with an election result that everyone feels like they can trust. And now this Maine Democratic Party has to do this.
12: In 2 weeks.
21: In 2 weeks.
12: Yeah. And they kind of an insane proposition.
21: It's an insane proposition. And they can't even really launch full bore into it because Plattner has not pulled himself off the ballot yet.
12: Shane, once we figure out how a replacement for Graham Plattner is theoretically chosen, and assuming he drops out, who are the people who might replace him? Who are raising their hands? Is there a front runner? Who might be the next Democratic nominee for Senate in Maine?
6: We definitely do not yet have a front runner. We definitely have a lot of people raising their hands or saying, I'm fielding phone calls. Sort of leading the field is three candidates who ran for governor in Maine this year, all of whom lost that primary. Troy Jackson, who had Bernie Sanders' endorsement in the primary. You have Nirav Shah, who is a Maine public health official who actually finished second in the primary. And then you have Shenna Bellows, who is the Secretary of State, all of whom could conceivably run. You have the Plattner world sort of thinking about other allies, like a state representative. Then you have the people who were in the Senate race who exited when it became clear it was Plattner versus Mills. Hmm. A brewery owner named Dan Kleben, who had declared and then exited the race. Jordan Wood, who had run for Senate, then ran for House, lost the House race.
12: I'm just going to interrupt to say, because this is a lot of names to absorb, these do not seem like household names who would catch fire in a few weeks.
21: Well, there is one household name, Michael. Patrick Dempsey, McDreamy, the actor, the pride of Maine is on the list. You know, I'm not sure how serious that bid is at all, although he was tossed about in one of these polls that was sent out to Maine voters at one point. But I think that his inclusion really gives you a sense of where the state of things are.
12: Chaotic.
21: Chaotic, yes.
12: Okay. Is it possible the state's governor, Democrat Janet Mills, who was seen by the establishment as the logical person to have beaten Graham Plattner, she didn't, she might just suddenly become the nominee?
21: I mean, there's always a chance, but I think it's a pretty hard case to make, given that she exited the race because she said she couldn't raise enough money, she wasn't making any traction in the polls, and didn't even make it to primary day.
6: She's come up in precisely zero of the phone calls that I've had with people about who is the likeliest to replace Plattner at this point.
12: Okay. Given the turmoil on the Democratic side of this race now, and the reality that Susan Collins has been the United States Senator in Maine for a very long time, how should we think about both sides' odds in this race and how they have just changed in the last few days?
6: So right now, it's a total disastrous mess for Democrats. But there is a silver lining that a lot of Democrats are seeing, which is that Graham Plattner, before this scandal, was looking like a wounded candidate. The New York Times just did a series of polls in all of the key Senate battleground states that Democrats are trying to flip to take the majority. And Plattner scored worse than all the other Democrats on some of the most important questions of character, whether you are the right moral values to be a leader. And Susan Collins was among the highest scoring people. And so there are a lot of Democrats saying, hey, this might be messy now, but we have a chance for a fresh start in a state that Kamala Harris won in 2024, in a state that leans Democratic. You don't need a movement leader like Graham Plattner, somebody who has a particular charisma. You might just need
12: a generic
6: Joe
12: Democrat.
6: Schmo, generic Democrat, can beat Susan Collins. Now, that might be a little ambitious given how many races Susan Collins has won. She's beaten an awful lot of Democrats in the past, in good years for Democrats, in bad years for Democrats. But this does not look like a good year for the Republican Party. And the Democrats are excited about the possibility of starting over at this point.
21: And I think Democrats are looking for people who are willing to fight. And I think there's a pervasive sense among the party's base that Democrats haven't stood up in the past strong enough to Trump and haven't spoken out strong enough for their values. But the issue is finding people who meet their criteria of authenticity, of fighting, but also can be electable by a general electorate in battleground states. It's a challenge.
6: I think there's a push to find fighters of the political system, not just of Republicans, but saying everything that has kept you economically where you are needs to be overturned. I'm not just going to fight Donald Trump. I'm going to fight to overturn the oligarchs, as Bernie Sanders likes to say, or the Democratic Party, or the Democratic Party donors, or the corporate class, right? It's picking villains and fighting those villains and making it not just Trump.
12: Well, Shane, Lisa, thank you both very much. Appreciate it.
6: Thank you.
21: Thanks.
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2: 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I'm Lori Arbor. Glad to have you here. It's just about 6:59, and our rebroadcast of KCUR's Up to Date starts in 1 minute. We have a chance for some showers and thunderstorms in the overnight early morning hours with a low tonight of 75 degrees, high tomorrow 89 with a chance of more thunderstorms developing by evening, so a heads up about that. Right now, it's 89 degrees in Raytown, 90 in Lawrence. 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